0: serious illness. In a statement, a Sierra Club Beyond Coal campaign manager Lori Williams adding, the administration that claims to want to make Americans healthy again should be doing everything in its power to shut down coal plants and limit emissions.
1: The Trump administration announced today it was charging 14 people in Ohio of committing more than $50 million of fraud as part of a wider crackdown against government fraud across the country. Centers for Medicare and Medicaid Services Administrator Dr. Mehmet Oz blames Ohio's immigrant population for the state's home health care fraud.
2: These are insular groups, but we are naive to think that practices that were felt to be commonplace in other parts of the world wouldn't come to this great country if we didn't pay attention to some of the program integrity issues which were ignored en masse.
1: Democrats have pushed back against the crackdown, arguing the administration is using fraud as an excuse to target immigrant communities and slash programs like Medicaid. There's a battle for control of the Democratic Party, and moderates are losing. AFN's Steve Jordal reports on the rise of the Democratic Socialists of America.
3: The Democrat Party is being led by Bernie Sanders, AOC and her squad, and New York City Mayor Zohran Mamdani, according to a moderate Democrat. And they're not even actual Democrats. Analyst Melissa DeRosa told the Mint in the Morning podcast in January that the Democrat Socialists of America have left your father's Democrat Party.
4: And it really is about class warfare. And tax the rich, tax the rich, tax the rich, the oligarchy, the patriarchy, and that you can't have anyone go up unless we tear other people down.
3: She tells Fox and Friends, if the party succumbs, moderates will be politically homeless.
5: If we lose this war in the next couple of years, I fear we're going to be in the wilderness for a very long time. And there are, to your point, a lot of moderate Democrats who are feeling very politically homeless right now, who are looking for the center.
3: Gary Bauer of American Values says the only thing Democrat socialists are offering the country is envy and rage, but they're still getting a hearing from voters.
6: We live in a time of anger and rage, sadly, and I'm not sure it's going to go away anytime soon. And so the Democrat socialists of America, in many ways, this is a time for them.
3: He says if Democrats win in November, the DSA will set the agenda for the country.
6: It's actually growing in power. This is particularly true in America's big cities. There's some difficult days ahead.
3: I'm Steve Jordal.
1: California is continuing to count ballots after several key elections this week. Fox's Matt Finn reporting from Los Angeles.
7: We're 2 days after Election Day here, and L.A. County says there are still 700,000 ballots to be counted. They're only about 62% processed overall. The latest ballot dump we got shows Mayor Bass here in the mayor's race has strengthened her lead. Spencer Pratt picked up about 6,000 votes. Third place, Nithya Raman, benefited with about 9,000 votes. That narrowed Pratt's lead. In the governor's race, roughly 56% of the vote is counted. Republican Steve Hilton remains on top with 1.42 million votes. Democrat Javier Becerra in second with 1.3 million votes. Democrat Tom Steyer in third.
1: As drivers across the country continue to struggle with high gas prices, Indiana Governor Mike Braun has extended a statewide gas tax holiday for the third time. The governor tells Fox and Friends it's boosting the state's economy.
8: We've been running our state more like a business. We're saving money on the cost side, and we got the hottest economy in the Midwest.
1: Fuel prices have spiked as Iran continues to block the ship traffic from moving through the Strait of Hormuz, disrupting the global oil and natural gas supply. President Trump has previously proposed suspending the federal gas tax as well, but it would need congressional approval, and critics say it would cut vital funding for highways and public transit. For American Family News, I'm Caleb Castile.
9: From the heart of our nation's capital in Washington, D.C., bringing compelling interviews, insightful analysis, taking you beyond the headlines and soundbites into conversations with our nation's leaders and newsmakers, all from a biblical worldview. Washington Watch with Tony Perkins starts now.
10: I expect there will be a lot of amendments today. Many will be intended to distract from Democrats' defund law enforcement position. When all the political statements have been made, we will pass the underlying bill and be one step closer to funding border security and immigration law enforcement for the next 3 years.
11: That was Senate Majority Leader John Thune earlier today on the Senate floor expressing confidence that the reconciliation package will pass the Senate. Welcome to this Washington Watch edition of coming to you on Thursday, June the 4th. I'm Tony Perkins. Thanks so much for tuning in. Well, coming up, the Senate is in the midst of what's known as a votorama, a key part of the budget reconciliation process being used to fund immigration enforcement and border security priorities. Once the marathon voting session concludes, the bill will head to the House, where we'll talk with Georgia Congressman Andrew Clyde. He'll break it all down for us. Plus, a new Gallup poll shows a sharp decline in American support for so-called gender transition procedures. Louisiana Senator Bill Cassidy joins us to discuss those findings, along with his efforts to get answers from the FDA regarding safety concerns surrounding the deadly abortion drug mifepristone. And later, Pastor Jack Hibbs of Calvary Chapel, Chino Hills in Southern California, joins us to discuss the attention-grabbing election results in California, including growing concerns over post-election day ballot counting. We'll also examine the role churches may have played in helping shift the political landscape in the Golden State. All of that and more, straight ahead. All right, the Senate's so-called votorama is underway, and the Republicans are pressing forward through dozens and dozens of amendments. Their focus is on the $70 billion needed for immigration and border security. Joining us now to discuss this is Washington Stand reporter Casey Harper. All right, Casey, what's unfolding right now? Is the circus music still going?
12: It is. You can hear it faintly in the background if you listen closely, Tony. But the Senate's votorama, it began with a flurry of amendment votes on that broader $70 billion immigration enforcement bill. And I think that clip you played of Thune really sums up Republicans' feelings that while there have been some controversies around this, how are Democrats getting a pass for not wanting to fund border security and the homeland, you know, security of the homeland? But Republicans are largely united behind their goal of strengthening in those two areas, despite some concerns and disagreements over the, you know, the $1.8 billion weaponization fund. Now, some Republican senators are pushing to formally codify the administration's decision, which they've said out loud, to abandon that fund. They want that in writing. Here's a clip of Senate Majority Leader John Thune from earlier today.
13: Why are we doing appropriations for these Department of Homeland Security agencies separately and for 3 years instead of the usual one? Because Democrats have refused to fund border security or immigration law enforcement. That's it, Mr. President. We are here today only because Democrats refuse to appropriate a single dollar for our border and immigration law enforcement.
12: So there's been some bumps on the road, but Republicans are working to keep the larger, more broad immigration package on track and get it across the finish line, Tony.
11: Any estimate as to when they might finish today?
12: Yeah, I don't want to speak out of turn here. Trying to predict Congress can make you look silly sometimes.
11: All right. All right, President Trump has announced that he will nominate Todd Blanche to serve as permanent Attorney General of the Justice Department. Casey, what's been the reaction to that so far?
12: Yeah, this comes at a time when the DOJ has become very political, not just even under Trump, but, you know, of course, President himself was famously prosecuted by the Department of Justice. And so all these picks are very closely watched. So Republicans have largely framed this as part of President Trump's larger effort to restore integrity, accountability, and crackdowns on various areas of crime that have been neglected under previous administrations. Of course, Democrats don't see it that way. Senate Democratic Leader Chuck Schumer, he's criticized the nomination, didn't waste time doing that, and he argues it's just politicizing it and that Blanche won't hold President Trump accountable. Here's a clip from earlier today of Senator Schumer on the Senate floor.
14: Blanche not only shields Trump from the law, he uses the justice system to go after his boss's political enemies, bringing baseless charges against the Southern Poverty Law Center, Jim Comey, and others. Democrats are going to oppose Blanche's confirmation as vehemently as we have opposed the slush fund and every other corrupt act Trump and his top fixer have committed.
12: Kind of funny that Schumer picked the SPLC case there, as we have more information coming out today in that indictment alleging some pretty graphic, incredible details, which I'm sure you'll discuss today. But even with all that, Republicans are going to have to cobble together the votes here. It's going to be, I think, a tough road forward for Blanche, but it could happen.
11: All right, shifting to news out of the White House, Casey, President Trump signed an executive order this afternoon to boost the coal industry. What else did he have to say about it?
12: Yeah, he signed that executive order today boosting the coal industry, which directs the Pentagon specifically to prioritize purchasing electricity from these coal fired power plants that previous administrations were trying to shut down not too long ago. And he also rolled out a nearly $700 million federal support program to help keep these coal power plants, many of which are old, getting older, having, you know, infrastructure upgrades needed. There's going to be money for that. The White House says it's part of a broader effort to bolster U.S. energy security, to keep the grid reliable and not just needing one energy source. But this came as part of a broader speech from the president, and he talked about a few issues. Here's a clip of that speech.
15: Then we added best of, this is best of Trump, no men in women's sports, no transgender mutilation surgery for our children. I would say that's pretty close to 99-1 also. No men in women's sports, I would say that's pretty good.
12: So the president listing off some accomplishments, and I believe you're talking about some of those on the program soon.
11: Yeah, so he's just adding a little coal to the fire for the for the left there. All right, Casey, thanks so much for the update.
12: Thanks,
11: appreciate
12: son.
11: It, and keep your eye there on the Votorama. Let me know what happens. All right, with the Senate busy now with that Votorama, that is the budgetary process that you have to go through, budget reconciliation through. It's just part of the process. But as soon as it finishes there, it goes to the House, and they could be voting on that as early as tomorrow morning. So joining us now on the Patriot Mobile Hotline to discuss this and more is Congressman Andrew Clyde, who serves on the House Appropriations Committee and the Budget Committee. He represents the 9th Congressional District of Georgia. Congressman Clyde, thanks for stepping off the floor to talk to us.
16: Great to be with you, Tony, always on Washington Watch.
11: So it looks like Republicans are moving forward. It's going to take a little time, but they'll get that reconciliation package passed the Senate, according to Senator Thune. What have you been hearing, and when do you think the House will take it up?
16: Well, actually, as we speak, we just voted on the previous question, and we're going to be voting on the rule here to actually allow us to take that bill up as soon as it is passed by the Senate, brought over to the House. So I expect that will be voted on probably later tonight and get to the president's desk as quickly as possible. Look, Tony, we're dealing with common sense versus crazy. There is no reason that we should, through budget reconciliation, have to fund the ICE and Border Patrol. That is not the way we do things here. It should be done through an appropriations process and not through budget reconciliation. But the Democrats are insane, and they refuse to fund these agencies. They refuse to protect our citizens. They refuse to secure our borders. And this is why we have to do it this way.
11: Let's talk about, though, what Republicans are doing in terms of returning to normal budget process. So you're on appropriations. The appropriations bills are making their way through the process. This is an outlier of the Democrats, as you said, holding these agencies hostage because they don't want to secure the borders. But the Republicans have returned to normal order when it comes to the appropriations process for the most part.
16: Absolutely, we have, and we're going to continue to do that. You know, we have passed 9 of the 12 appropriation bills out of committee. We finished 2 yesterday. It was late into the evening, actually early into the morning after past midnight when we finally passed the second of the 2 we did yesterday. We did Interior, and we did Transportation yesterday. And then tomorrow we're going to do subcommittee markup on Labor, Health, Human Services, Education. I believe that one's coming to committee next week. We are actually bringing to the floor tonight the ag bill, the ag appropriations bill. So that will be 2 actually passed on the House floor tonight, as of tonight, and 9 passed out of committee so far. We are going to get these bills done. We're going to get them done before the end of June, which is the fastest that Congress has ever done this through regular order. And credit to Chairman Tom Cole for that, for moving this process quickly forward and done in the most conservative way possible. I'm very pleased with that.
11: And that's the first step in getting our fiscal house in order, because these continuing resolutions
17: that we have seen in these omnibus, those are reckless spending bills. And that's one of the reasons we have nearly $40 trillion in debt. Congressman, before I let you go, on Tuesday in committee, you brought up the issue regarding, it's a law that's been on the books for a long time. It's the Comstock Act, and it's what the Biden administration put forth, kind of a, I would say, almost fraudulent opinion, saying it doesn't apply to Mifepristone. You, during the Appropriations Subcommittee hearing with the DOJ Acting Attorney General Todd Blanche, you asked him how about the DOJ enforcing the Comstock Act. Tell us about that.
16: Absolutely. You know, I think the world of Acting Attorney General Todd Blanche, I'm glad the president nominated him. But this is a critical issue. This is a law, the Comstock Act, has been on the books since 1873, 18 U.S.C. 1461. I'm going to just read you just a really little bit of it that absolutely applies to the abortion drug. It says, every article or thing designed, adapted, or intended for producing abortion, all right, is declared to be non-mailable matter and shall not be conveyed in the mails or delivered from any post office or any letter carrier. And whoever knowingly uses the mails for mailing the carriage in the mails or delivering anything shall be fined under this title or imprisoned not more than 5 years for the first offense, not more than 10 years for the second and subsequent offenses. This is absolutely current law, and it must be upheld by the Department of Justice, which is why I asked that question to the acting attorney general. You know, the Supreme Court has said this is valid law and is enforceable law, and so therefore I'm looking to hold the Department of Justice accountable. In Georgia, we cannot have Mifepristone mailed from these states that allow it into a state that does not allow it, and we don't. We believe in preserving life in the state of Georgia, and for folks like even from here in Washington D.C., when they mail this drug, no doctor's prescription, you don't see a doctor. They just you order it online and they mail it to you. It's wrong. It's deadly. It causes the murder of an unborn child, and it must be stopped.
17: Is your plan to follow up with the Attorney General?
16: Absolutely, my plan is to follow up with him. You know, he said it's complicated. Okay, great, it's complicated. Talk to me about it. Let's see what we can do. But, you know, their job is to enforce the law. This is the law that Congress passed in 1873. It is still current law today. Fortunately, when Roe v. Wade was passed in 1973, they didn't remove this law from the books. It stayed on the books, and now we can enforce it since Roe v. Wade has been struck down.
17: All right, Andrew, got to leave it there. Thanks for joining us. Folks, stick with us.
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17: Exodus chapter 9, verse 1 says, "Thus says the Lord God of the Hebrews, let my people go, that they may serve me." You see, America has freedom for a purpose. The question is, are we living by that purpose today? In Scripture, deliverance and freedom is never an end in itself. It is a liberation unto obedience, to worship, and to a covenantal relationship. God's demand to Pharaoh was not freedom for freedom's sake, but freedom so his people could identify with and belong to and serve him. Freedom that is not used to serve God will not endure. One of the founders actually echoed a similar warning. Thomas Jefferson wrote, "Indeed, I tremble for my country when I reflect that God is just and his justice cannot sleep forever." See, the founders understood we as a nation would be accountable to God for what he had granted to us. They sought freedom for a purpose. And that freedom was given to us as a nation for that same purpose, to serve God, to honor Him, and to live as a people under His authority. In this 250th anniversary year, we must ask the question, are we living by that purpose today as a nation? Lord, we thank You for the godly foundation and heritage of our states. And Lord, we would return to an understanding of the freedom that You've granted to us, that freedom has a name. His name is Jesus. And freedom has a purpose. It is to honor and glorify You. And I pray that our nation would return to that understanding of the purpose of the freedom that You have granted to us. We thank You, Father. By faith, we pray that we would return to that purpose. In Jesus' name we pray. Amen.
11: This is Washington Watch. Thanks for joining us on this Thursday. Hey, by the way, for those in or around the Gainesville, Georgia area, I'll be at North Hall Church on Thursday, June the 18th for the FRC's Faith, Family, and Future Tour. And what we'll be doing is actually a live taping of my weekend program this week on Capitol Hill that includes Speaker Mike Johnson. We'll also have Congressman Andrew Clyde that you just heard from in the previous segment. So, if you'd like more details, it's going to begin at 6:30 p.m. That is on June the 18th at North Hall Church in Gainesville. To find out more, text Georgia to 67742. That's Georgia to 67742. So yesterday, Gallup released the results of its latest annual survey on the values and beliefs of U.S. adults when it comes to LGBTQ issues. And after two decades of rising support for these issues, we continue to see a decline in American support since it hit a peak 3 to 4 years ago. Among the areas of decline is the so-called changing of one's gender and whether or not that's acceptable. Today, about 4 in 10 Americans, 38%, say it is. It was about half 5 years ago when Gallup first started asking that question. So could it be that more Americans are understanding the harms of so-called gender transition as they see the effects upon children? Well, joining us now to discuss this and more, Senator Bill Cassidy of my home state of Louisiana. He chairs the Senate Committee on Health, Education, Labor, and Pensions, called the HELP Committee. And they held a hearing on this yesterday on the dangers of so-called gender transition procedures. He is also a medical doctor. Senator Cassidy, welcome back to Washington Watch. Thanks for joining us.
19: Tony, good to be with you and good to be talking about this topic. Thanks for having me.
11: Well, you've been practicing medicine for quite a while now. Medicine, and this came out in the testimony. I watched the testimony yesterday. Chloe Cole made this point. Medicine is to help. This is not helping.
19: Yeah, so Chloe Cole, a 23-year-old woman who was a tomboy, and she's very frank. Oh my gosh, what a brave young lady. She said she was 9 years old, she was a tomboy, she idolized her older brother, and she was the first in her grade group to begin to have breast, sexual maturity. And this brought all this attention upon her, and she just didn't like it. She wanted to crawl out of her skin, I'm quoting her. And so her parents bring her to a psychologist. The psychologist says, either you transition your daughter or she's going to commit suicide. Now, the parents were like, we don't want to do this. But then they were told, if you don't, she's going to kill herself. My gosh, what are you going to do? So she's 12, I think, or 13, and she has a double mastectomy. And then at some point, and she said, I'd never had a boyfriend before. I'd never, like, lived life. To think that a child understands the enormity of the decision. They put her on medicines to keep her from having periods, and then her normal cycle was messed up for some time after that, even when she got off of it. Hmm. No one explained those side effects, and if they had, could really a child who's 10 or 11 comprehend? So this is awful. She was brave, and the Democrats on the committee had no answer for it.
11: Hey, it's hard. It's hard to respond to that. So, Senator, you've been tracking this issue. You've been vocal on the issue. Any new information? What were your takeaways from yesterday's hearing?
19: My takeaways were that the argument in the past, there's medical societies in which they have been somewhat captured by people who were pro-transition. We have evidence that the Biden administration were encouraging them to take these positions, not on medical facts, but on ideology. There was a report from England called the CAST report, a highly respected pediatrician, and she determined that this was inappropriate. It could not be justified to do this sex change operation in children, and it should be stopped. European countries, by and large, are beginning to do that.
11: Yeah.
19: United States is still behind, but by golly, this woman, the CAST report, other things are pushing back upon the ideologues.
11: Yeah, in your opening remarks, you noted how the transgender issue seems to be more of an issue for children than adults, as nearly 25% of people in the U.S. who identify as transgender are children. And that number decreases, though, as the age increases. So that suggests there's something else at play here, does it not?
19: So, Chloe, first, let me just say this, Tony. Over the last years, the number of children who identify as transgender has increased. But if you don't do anything, as time goes, it just follows that same population, and it begins to decrease as they say, well, this was just something that was transitory in my youth, but now I've got it sorted out. Let's say that. But in general, the number of children who identified has increased. Chloe gave us the clue. She goes, social media just reinforced it.
11: Yeah, yeah.
19: And so there was this kind of external influence upon her, aside from the psychologist telling her parents that if the child didn't transition, the child would commit suicide.
11: Let me ask you another topic related to health care. You have introduced a bill that would lower health care costs. You call it the MVP plan. That's money and value for patients plan. Health care is a big issue. It's a costly issue. Tell us about your plan.
19: You know, let's just start with something which unfortunately we're too familiar with. The average credit card debt for a family making $80,000 a year is somewhere around, I don't know, $9,000. Think about that, credit card debt. They're not paying that off every month. They are paying interest, and the interest can be 18 or 22%. Why do they have credit card debt? Well, we know that groceries are up, gasoline is up, healthcare is up. 60% of bankruptcies speak of medical expenses as being a contributing factor to that family going bankrupt. Mm. We need to do something about that. And what people do, they skip care. They get a policy through the employer, it's got a $4,000 deductible, and the child has an earache. They don't know what to do. They put it on the card. But if it's mom and she has a lump in her breast, she may not go see the doctor. So our idea, let's give some money to those middle-income families with insurance from the employer, give them money in a health savings account. The federal government already subsidizes insurance policies. We just change that subsidy so it actually gives the money directly to the patient. And when she has that money in her health savings account for she and her family, that pays a family of four the first $2,000 worth of expenses per year. Most families, 60%, will not have more than that in a given year.
11: Right.
19: And lastly, if you say we're going to give you a price transparency, so when you use your health savings account, you can say, "Hey Siri, where is the least expensive urgent care center near me?" You'll go there.
11: Right.
19: Have your earache taken. You're going to save money. Money, value for the patient is going to help people in their wallet.
11: Senator, we got to leave it there. We're out of time. I know you got to get back to the Senate floor for the Votorama, but we'll see you soon. Stick with us, folks. For over 4,000 years, the Jewish people have had legal, historical, and biblical ties to the land of Israel, especially the heartland of Israel, Judea and Samaria, which much of the world still calls the West Bank. To Israelis, Judea and Samaria is far more than a name. It's the center of their ancestral homeland where nearly 80% of the Bible's events took place. Abraham purchased property in Hebron, Jacob in Shechem. Joshua made an altar on Mount Ebal and led the Israelites into a covenant before God. On Mount Gerizim, overlooking Shechem, Jesus talked to the Samaritan woman at the well about worshiping neither on Mount Gerizim nor in Jerusalem, but in spirit and in truth.
17: Judea and Samaria is nearly a quarter of Israel's current landmass, not a small strip of land on the Jordan River, but a vital and strategic part of the nation's identity. The October 7th massacre, launched from Gaza, shattered the illusion that giving away territory brings peace. Gaza, which was once seen as the cornerstone of a two-state solution, became a launchpad for terror. Today, only 21% of Israelis support a Palestinian state. Trust in a two-state solution has all but collapsed. The Middle East is changing. Iran's grip is weakening. New alliances are forming. But Western countries and some U.S. officials still chase the mirage of a two-state solution. History speaks clearly. The 2005 Gaza withdrawal, backed by the U.S., led not to peace, but to a terrorist regime. Judea and Samaria are 24 times larger than Gaza, deeply woven into Israel's geographic and spiritual fabric. To surrender them would not bring peace. It would invite conflict and existential danger. Family Research Council stands with Israel's rightful claim to sovereignty. It's time for America to do the same, for history, for justice, and for lasting security in the Middle East.
11: Welcome back to Washington Watch. All right, we're exactly 1 month away from America's 250th anniversary at this historic moment in the life of our nation. You know what? I believe it's necessary to reaffirm our dependence upon God. You know, our independence is dependent upon that dependence upon God. And a great way to do this is to sign FRC's Declaration of Dependence, which you can do by texting America at 67742. That's 67742. You can actually download this. Great thing to put on the refrigerator. Good conversation piece to remind people that America's success, its longevity, is directly tied to God, His favor, His blessing. And another way to prepare for this is to be in prayer. And our friends at the Billy Graham Evangelistic Association have issued a call for Christians across the country to join together in 50 days of prayer, one day for each state in our union. Joining us now to talk about this and possibly more is Franklin Graham, President and CEO of the Billy Graham Evangelistic Association. He is also the President and CEO of Samaritan's Purse. Franklin, welcome back to Washington Watch. Haven't seen you in a while. How you doing?
20: I'm doing fine, Tony, and thank you for having me. Good to be with you.
11: Before we get to the 50 Days of Prayer, you were in Spain this past week for one of your Festivals of Hope. Give us a quick overview of that.
20: About 80% of the people of Spain do not believe in God. And the majority of the country, of course, is Catholic. The evangelicals represent about 2% of the population. And the evangelical church is growing in Spain. So they asked me to come and preach. We were in a bull ring. I preached just once before in a bull ring. That was in Tijuana, but in Spain, it had about 10,000 people. The first night, the second night, about 8,000, but it was, packed. People were excited. The churches responded. The churches supported it. And, people got saved. And so we just thank God for that. So it was a great opportunity to be there. The Pope is there this week. So I'm glad I'm glad I got there before he did.
11: Now, you were in that bull arena. You weren't wearing a red jacket, were you?
20: Well, no, but I tell you, it was the people there, again, were just they were just excited. And to be able to present the gospel in that part of the world and to be able to see people get saved. And you know, Tony, you know what they're getting saved from? They're getting saved from hell. Yeah. And that's what it is. It's not, I don't do the salvation. It's God that does it by sending His Son, Jesus Christ, who took our sins and died and shed His blood for our sins. He was buried in a grave for our sins, and then God raised Him to life. I mean, He shed His blood on the cross.
11: But how will they...
20: God raised Him to life, and he'll come into every heart that invites Him.
11: But how will they believe unless they hear? And how will they hear unless someone preaches? So the hearts of many are receptive for truth in an age where deception is increasing and people are looking for truth. Now let's talk about, because I think this prayer is essential, 50 days of prayer for the 250th birthday of our nation. I mean, this is a time to rediscover that biblical, God-centered foundation of our nation.
20: Well, you know, Tony, our country was born in adversity. And we're still in adversity today. Our country was in trouble 250 years ago. Today it's still in trouble. And the only hope for this country is God. I don't think we're going to make it maybe another 25 years without God's intervention. We are so at each other's throats politically. And so it's, Tony, it is what it is. We know that the Lord Jesus Christ is coming back, but I have people ask me, frankly, do we just throw up our hands and quit? What can we do? And I tell people, let's pray. And so for 50 days before July 4th, we started this on, we start on May 15th. And so this is the 21st day. And calling people to prayer, and we do it at noon. I have a pastor from a different state today. The pastor was from Massachusetts. And so all 50 states, we have a different pastor from each state, and he prays every day at noon. And we ask people to join us if they can, but just wherever you are in the country, just if you're driving a car, or just thank God for our nation and pray for our president. And we're doing this for 50 days prior to the 4th of July. So we've got a few days in front of us. Again, we're at almost the halfway mark. But every day, people are joining us all across this country, praying for our nation, praying for our president. And we need to pray for repentance. We need, as a nation, we need to repent of our sins and call on the name of God. And if we don't repent, what hope do we have?
0: How can people find out more about the prayer effort?
20: Well, you go to, I do this on my Facebook page. We do it on the website of the Billy Graham Evangelistic Association. Just go there and you'll see the link to join. And again, we've got many people that are joining us every day across this country, uniting their hearts in prayer.
0: Frankly, we just have about a minute left. Let me ask you this question. I mean, I know we both are burdened with the spiritual state of our nation, but I want to ask you this question. What gives you hope of what you see as you travel the country and the world?
20: Well, I see a real interest among young people today in knowing God and wanting to answer. So, you know, they've been told, you know, that sex is the answer, drugs, alcohol is the answer. You want to be happy, you know, get loaded and find somebody to sleep with. And, you know, so young people, many of them have tried all of these things, and there's an emptiness. None of that stuff satisfies. None of it fills what they're longing for in their hearts and in their souls. The people are searching, and they don't even know what they're searching for, Tony.
0: Right.
20: And it's so important that we as the church, we as Christians, preach the gospel of Jesus Christ and to share the hope that we have. And so young people today are searching, they're looking, and we're seeing this on college campuses.
0: We've got to leave it there. We're out of time.
20: All right.
21: What is God's role in government? What does the separation of church and state really mean? And how does morality shape a nation? President John Adams said our Constitution was made only for moral and religious people. It is wholly inadequate to the government of any other. 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You can view the course at frc.org/God and Government or on the Stand Firm app.
22: When in the course of human events it becomes necessary for one people
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24: the separate and equal station to which the laws of nature
25: and of nature's God entitle them,
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2: That to secure these rights, governments are instituted among men,
22: deriving their just powers from the consent of the governed.
28: Happy 250th.
3: Happy 250th.
4: Happy 250th.
5: Happy 250th.

0: Perkins demonstrates that the ultimate rationale for a Christian support for Israel is spiritual. Should a Christian support Israel invites believers to see beyond headlines and ideologies, returning to the foundation of God's word to understand his heart for his chosen people and the blessings that flow when we stand with what he has established forever. Text the word Israel to 67742 for more information.
1: Hey, welcome back to Washington Watch. Sorry about that clock. Sometimes it just catches up with us and cuts us off in mid-sentence. But anyway, we'll get Franklin back on here in the not too distant future. All right, as we were talking about, we're exactly a month away from America's 250th anniversary, where 56 courageous men risked everything for the cause of freedom. And at this historic moment in the life of our nation, we believe, again, it's necessary in that same vein to reaffirm our dependence upon Almighty God. If we don't do it, who will? So as a part of FRC's Defend Our Founding Freedoms campaign, I challenge you to sign the Declaration of Dependence, to sign that pledge. And again, you can download it once you we send you a link, and post it on your office door, put it on the refrigerator, talk about it, use it as a conversation piece. So text America to 67742, that's America, to 67742, and join me and standing firm for what our founders fought for. Again, let me remind you, in those of you in Georgia, in Gainesville, Georgia, we'll be at North Hall Church. I'll be there Thursday, June 18th for a recording of our weekend program that I do with the speaker this week on Capitol Hill. It'll be from 6:30 to about 8:30. To find out more, simply text Georgia to 67742. That's Georgia to 67742. Our word for today comes from Samuel, 2 Samuel chapter 11. It happened in the spring of the year, at the time when kings go out to battle, that David sent Joab and his servants with him and all Israel, and they destroyed the people of Ammon and besieged Rabbah, but David remained at Jerusalem. Then it happened one evening that David arose from his bed and walked on the roof of the king's house. And from the roof he saw a woman bathing, and the woman was very beautiful to behold. So David sent and inquired about the woman, and someone said, "Is this not Bathsheba, the wife, the daughter of Eliam, the wife of Uriah the Hittite?" Then David sent messengers and took her, and she came to him, and he lay with her. Now, notice the progression of David's sin. He saw, he lusted with his eyes. He sought, he pursued his lust. He sinned, he yielded to his lust. David kindled a fire, fed the fire, and was later, as we read, consumed by the fire. Sin rarely destroys in a moment. It grows through unchecked desires and deliberate choices. We must guard what we watch, what we dwell on, and what we pursue. To find out more about our journey through the Bible, text Bible to 67742. That's Bible to 67742. All right, yesterday we were discussing Tuesday's primary election day, in which we had six states holding primaries: California, Iowa, Montana, New Jersey, New Mexico, and South Dakota. But I want to focus on California, where there was what appears to be a seismic political shift underway in this deep blue state of California. But 2 days after the election, where voters went to the polls, they're still waiting for the final results. I mean, countries complete elections in shorter period of time than California does. So why is California always behind in counting votes? Joining us now to discuss this and more is Pastor Jack Hibb, senior pastor and founding pastor of Calvary Chapel Chino Hills in Southern California. He is the founder and president of Real Life Ministry. He's also my battle buddy. Pastor Jack, welcome back to Washington Watch. Thanks for joining us.
2: Brother, thank you.
1: Hey, and by the way, belated birthday to Real Life Network. Last week, celebrated 3 years. Of course, Washington Watch is on the Real Life Network, so congratulations.
2: Well, Tony, part of the great success is having you guys on, and it's been a wild 3 years. The growth, the expanse, and what's coming up is just really tremendous. We give God all the glory.
1: Well, I appreciate your bold leadership, not only in California, but beyond. But you've not given up on California. In fact, you know, you and I talk about this frequently. You introduced me to Steve Hilton a while back. You've been working in the churches. There was a seismic shift that appears to be taking place in California. So tell us about that. The state looks red, but of course, yeah, we're still counting ballots. Who knows what may happen there? Talk about that.
2: Yeah, well, let's first of all begin.

0: Begin to change the narrative. California historically for over 16 years has been that deep blue state. But when the people have a chance to vote, Tony, as this last Tuesday proved yet again, the state is very red. What happens is that the residual Democrat power that is in place, and that is that superpower, that supermajority that Spencer Pratt and Steve Hilton have been talking about, they're the ones that count the votes, basically. I mean, they're the ones that right now you can watch some of these online posts, Tony, where they're counting. They're counting. They said they needed 13 more days to count the city of Los Angeles alone. And now we just heard this morning that they need 30 days. California needs 30 days to count the votes. Here's the reason why, Tony. Steve Hilton and many Republicans won overwhelmingly Tuesday night, and that's why the count must continue. If it was a Democrat victory, believe me, they would have called it by now.
1: So we'll come back to that in a moment, but let's talk about the role that the church played in this election. Churches, I know not all of them, there's some that are still very frustrating, but Christians were engaged. They were turning out and voting. Talk about that.
0: This is exactly correct. The mobilization, and this has been election cycle after election cycle for us, teaching churches how to register people to vote, teaching churches how to collect ballots in California, which is legal, and then how to deliver those ballots safely to the registrar's office of that particular county. Education, Tony, that has been the key. Waking up pastors and waking up their grassroots, real impact type of salt and light ministries has made the difference. People don't want to talk about it because they don't know what to do about it. The Democrat machine in California is very nervous. The church has made a seismic difference in California, and this has been an effort. Tony, you know well, you've been part of this effort, our Comeback California effort, and it's paying off. And when you see what happened on Tuesday night, where the Republican beat out the two leading Democrats, and still to this moment, with all of the counting taking place, Tony, Steve Hilton is still a couple hundred thousand votes ahead in first place.
1: You know, I know how the left, the Democrats, will often, you know, hold back ballots and they come in later. But I was just looking, you know, when you compare California in size to other countries like Canada, about the same size as Canada, about 41 million people, Poland, Argentina, Spain, South Korea. So in Canada, most federal election results are known election night. Poland, usually within 24 hours. Argentina, yep. Same night. Spain, usually within hours. Why California? I mean, what is it a byproduct of the public education system there in California that they just can't count? What is it?
0: Oh yes, Tony, you hit the nail on the head. That's exactly it. It's California math, my friend. You should know this. Look, the state that produced the gold rush, the state that produced aerospace, the leading technology, rockets. Look, every other week we get to see a SpaceX launch from Southern California. We can do all these things, but we cannot count a vote. No, seriously speaking, Tony. This is the Democrat machine, the manifestation of its policies and powers. The fact that they are the ones who can't even manage an election. They want to talk about the democracy. Forget the democracy. We're talking about the republic. They are antithesis to the republic that we have. But we need to hold them accountable. Tony, I just sent a text to President Trump begging him to do what he can to bring attention to the fiasco that's happening right now as you and I speak in California. Because, Tony, you and I sat in his office in the Roosevelt Room not all that long ago and challenged President Trump to keep his eyes on California. Yeah. And lo and behold, here we are. California is turning red, folks.
1: And here's, I think, what the left fears most about this election is that, as you said, as pastors got involved, as churches got involved and started voting, and they actually see that they can make a difference, it will energize them, and you're going to see, of course, this already has started in certain parts of the state with school board elections and local elections. This is a momentum that will just overrun the left, and that's what they're afraid of. When people realize their vote can count and make a difference, and they can change the onerous tax structure, they can do away with all these regulations by electing people who have common sense, it's going to change the state.
0: Absolutely. And listen, by the grace of Almighty God, the church has been activated to believe, Tony, listen to this, to believe that voting is a biblical stewardship issue. It's not bad. It's not that dark, ugly world that we need to stay out of. It got that way because we abandoned it. But now that we're getting involved in it, we're shining the light and we're conducting excellent quality, integrity of voting procedures. We're bringing righteousness back. Tony, I'm rooting for our own team here in California, but I'll take our voting integrity now, the way that we conduct it, up against anybody in these states, because CNN came, NBC came, Fox came to see what we were doing because it was so controversial. And they walked away saying, there's no story here. What you guys are doing with your voting collection and with your registering people to vote, this is fantastic. And if people realize churches can do this and they should do it as a biblical stewardship item to preserve and to defend the republic, why not every church in America?
1: Right. In part, you're talking about utilizing the laws of California that does the ballot, what you call ballot collection. They call it ballot harvesting, but just pass the collection plate and we collect them there in the church, so to speak. Talk about that a little bit, because we got about 5 minutes left.
0: Yeah.
1: Last month, your ministry hosted an event for California pastors. Talk a little bit about the challenge that was put before them and the difference that they have the ability to make if they'll just use the tools available to them.
0: Well, here's what we did, Tony. We created an event at the Huntington Hyatt, a fantastic resort right on the beach here in Southern California. It was all free to the pastor that would show up. So we removed every excuse, and they came. And then once they got in the building, we gave them William Federer. We gave them Harmeet Dhillon. We gave them Michael Gates. We gave them officials that knew what they were talking about, and they removed systematically, case by case, topic by topic, answered every pastor's question regarding a cultural engagement for the cause of Christ. We can preach the gospel and affect our culture at the same time. We can do it. And we've been doing it. And so these pastors, they're waking up, Tony. And I'm telling you, especially if things go the way they are right now and we head into November, we've got Democrats. We know Democrats, Tony, that voted for Steve Hilton. They're done with the Democrat Party. California is the perfect example of 16 years of 100% Democrat control, and it ends in total disaster. Economically, safety, you name it. It has completely fallen apart. We've hit the bottom. There's no way else but up, and I thank God that there are people leading the way.
1: So Steve Hilton is leading right now. Of course, you know, as you said, they're still counting the votes, but he's leading in this primary election. It's a jungle primary, so everybody runs, and the two top vote getters emerge unless they get over 50% of the vote. So you will have a general election in November. If Steve Hilton is on the top of this,
0: yeah,
1: that's going to, I would think, highly motivate those that we're not even involved. I mean, those that were involved are going to be motivated even more, but this is going to bring a lot more people into the process, I would think.
0: We had that exact response on our Real Impact social media and by conversations. People who told us, look, I sat it out. I didn't know who to vote for. Now that we've got our man and I've listened to him, I'm going for it. Pastor, I'll be there in November. And we know this, money's coming in now for that campaign. Nationally, we know that people understand, wait a minute, California, if it's the fourth or fifth largest economy in the world, there's reasons for us now to see hope in California, where people who left California are now wanting to come back, and they are very supportive. So, Tony, it's going to be exciting. The next 6 months are going to be amazing.
1: I mean, California has checked every leftist box. I mean, the fiscal policy is horrendous, and they tax anybody who has money because they consider them rich. But what about the social policy? How do you see the I mean, California, Gavin Newsom has been horrific on that. I mean, advertising in other states for people to come for gender transition surgeries, for abortions. How do you see California changing under Republican leadership there?
0: Tony, here's how it's going to change. If a governor turns to me, a pastor, and says, you know what? I want to be the governor, and the church needs to play her role in the culture. So, Pastor Jack, if you would just mobilize the churches in California to help people on the streets, those that want help, can you get them to learn how to weld and to have a job? And then those that are crazy, those that are addicted, the state will take care of them. But the church's role historically in America has been tremendous. Can you consider that for California? Tony, when was the last time you heard a governor say the church has a role in fixing these issues of cultural and social issues, that the government needs to do the government stuff, but the church needs to be involved in the societal recovery? Tony, that's what we're hearing. What state gets that invitation? I'm telling you right now, the answer to change in California is going to be beyond political. The church is given a green light to invite all those of houses of faith, come with us and let's revive our cities zip code by zip code. This is an amazing invitation, Tony. And if I didn't step up to that invitation, I would be derelict in duty.
1: I think civil government has reached a point that it's out of answers. And so I think it's in part driven by desperation, but also an understanding of where true hope comes from. Pastor Jack, got about 30 seconds left. What would you say to pastors in other states across the nation as they approach midterm elections?
0: Yeah, leverage your congregation for the glory of God. Leverage your social media. Start saying this. Church, we're going to get you to register to vote. We're going to get you educated on the issues because, church family, we are not going to take our light and bury it under a basket. We are not going to take our talent and bury it and wait for the Lord to return. We are going to invest the opportunities that God has given us to preserve the republic. We live in the freest state or the freest nation in the world. Let's exercise those religious freedoms to the glory of God. Christianity is not a spectator faith.
1: Absolutely. I say that all the time. It's for participants, not spectators. Pastor Jack, always great to see you, my friend. Thank you, brother.
0: I love you, brother. God bless you.
1: All right. Pastor Jack Hibbs of Calvary Chapel, Chino Hills. All right, folks, out of time for today, but keep praying and keep standing.
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5: For American Family News, I'm Chris Woodward. President Donald Trump has announced a $700 million investment to produce more coal. According to the president, this will support jobs and help Americans save money on their electricity.
6: We will protect 14 coal plants and 42 coal mines. It's a tremendous number. And build two new coal plants and one massive new export terminal because we're exporting coal.
5: Environmentalists do not like the move, saying it will be bad for air quality. The U.S. has imposed sanctions on Cuba's president, Miguel Diaz-Canel. That's according to a filing today on the U.S. Treasury Department website. Included in the sanctions are Alejandro Castro Nespín, the son of Raúl Castro, and the nephew of Fidel Castro. A Canadian activist says actions speak better than words when it comes to Prime Minister Mark Carney's feelings about Israel. AFN's Chad Groening has more.
7: During a recent address at the Holy Blossom Temple in Toronto, Canadian Prime Minister Mark Carney announced that Canada is failing Jewish Canadians and the community is being brutally targeted by hate. Canadian leader said all across Canada, anti-Semitism had surged to levels not seen since the post-World War II era. He noted that last year, over two-thirds of all religion-motivated hate crimes were directed at Jewish Canadians. Jews make up only 1% of the population. Dr. Charles McVitie serves on the board of Canada Family Action and is president of Canada Christian College.
8: It's actually wonderful that our prime minister would actually go to a noted synagogue and make these expressions and statements, especially considering the fact that he has agreed with people condemning Israel as committing genocide, and he has stopped weapons from being sold to Israel, and he's been very silent on the Jewish people in Canada viciously attacked.
7: McVitie says on the same day he speaks these nice words, he then appoints a council to combat anti-Semitism.
8: And he puts two of the most notorious anti-Semites in the country on the council. So the fox is guarding the hen house.
7: And Canadian Conservative leader Pierre Poilievre slammed the decision, saying that one of those council members previously lobbied to, quote, keep Hezbollah legal before he got into politics. I'm Chad Groening.
5: Spencer Pratt appears as though he is headed toward a general election for mayor of Los Angeles. He would face incumbent mayor Karen Bass. The mayor says she deserves another term, but Pratt has blamed her for things such as wildfires, crime, homelessness, and housing problems. And while Pratt did appear on a reality TV show in his youth, Sandy Rios told Today's Issues that Pratt should be taken seriously.
9: When you hear him take the stand on the issues, Tim, he has such passion. He lost his home in Pacific Palisades fire.
10: Right.
9: So it's very personal to him. And so one of his first ads was him standing in front of his burned-down house, living in a camper trailer, but hitting, not silly stuff. His ads really are, they're very, very clever. And by the way, he's not actually creating them, but people in Hollywood who really want him to win are doing this apart from the campaign.
5: L.A. Councilmember Nithya Raymond is third in the race. Counting is still underway for the next 4 weeks. A battle continues in Maine over whether voters will get to decide on sports participation for males and female sports. Here's Fox's Gernal Scott.
11: An organization called Protect Girls Sports in Maine said it has met a deadline to put a question on November's ballot. It would ask voters to decide if transgender athletes should be barred from sports not aligned with their birth gender. Maine's Secretary of State, Shenna Bellows, is disputing that, saying all the signatures the group needed were not valid, and that groups from out of state involved in the effort failed to commit to following Maine law. An appeal has been filed claiming the Secretary of State, with her decision, is violating political participation and free speech rights. A court will make the final ruling.
5: In final news, a mostly positive day on Wall Street. The Nasdaq is down 23, but the S&P is up 30 and the Dow 875. Find more news on AFN.net. 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
13: Welcome to Today's Issues, offering a Christian response to the issues of the day. 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
14: Hey, good morning, everybody, and welcome to Today's Issues on the American Family Radio Network. Thanks for listening to AFR on this Thursday, June the 4th, 2026. And in studio with me is Fred Jackson.
15: Good morning to you.
14: Chris Woodward.
16: Hello.
14: And in KCKS is our good friend Ray Pritchard. Good morning, Ray.
17: Hey, good morning, Tim. How you doing today?
14: Doing well. Now, you're back in Kansas City. You've been back there about a month or so, right?
17: Well, we've been back here for about 4 days or so. Because, you know, last week we were in Hungary. I was teaching the Bible over in Hungary. And
14: right.
17: Then we went to Vienna, which, by the way, if you ever go to Hungary, get on the train and go to Vienna while you're in the neighborhood. That's a world-class great city. We're here for a few days. And we're going to be in Tupelo next week, having our 20th anniversary celebration,
14: right,
17: for Keep Believing Ministry. So I'll be in studio next Thursday. And in the meantime, And then week after that in Chicago, our house here in Kansas has sold, and so we're packing and storing and donating. And
10: wow.
17: Tim, I got so many balls up in the air right now. I'm just dodging left and right, hoping not to get hit on the head.
16: So you guys decided to move to Florida?
17: Yeah, full time.
16: Full time, I got it.
10: See, I wonder why.
17: You know, it's. I noticed yesterday, or day before yesterday, at exactly this hour down in Florida, where we're going, it was 88 degrees, but it said feels like 100. So, yeah.
16: you know Florida,
17: Florida in the summer,
16: Florida and a lot of the Southeast, but Florida, you do the pay. Your reward is in winter,
10: uh-huh.
16: And then. You pay the price with the mugginess,
5: yes.
16: In the summer months.
5: We have two seasons.
16: Right.
5: And one of them is summer.
16: Yeah. Yeah.
17: That's right.
16: All right. Thanks for listening, everybody, to American Family Radio. Again, Fred, Chris, and Ray, we thank you for listening. And what do you got for us there?
5: Well, I want to begin with breaking news.
16: You're going to break some news?
5: Yes.
16: Okay.
5: Some people may not realize this, but today is legendary.
16: Okay.
5: Man, myth, legend, Fred Jackson's birthday.
16: All right.
17: Fred, way to go.
16: Right. Happy birthday. The man, the myth, the legend.
5: Yes.
17: That's right.
16: Fred Jackson. Well, Fred, what are you moving towards?
10: What am I moving towards?
16: Age-wise.
10: I have gone by the 7-0 mark.
16: Okay. Bye-bye to 7-0.
10: You've gone by that, heading towards the middle. Of the 70s.
16: Okay.
10: Yes.
16: Ray, you right? You just.
17: I'm 73, Fred. So who's the oldest on the program today? Is it you? Or
10: you're still the oldest.
17: I'm still
10: by a few months. Yeah.
17: I'll be 74 in September.
10: Oh, in September. Okay.
17: Yeah.
10: Well, I'm catching up to you.
17: Yeah. So what are you doing to celebrate? Are you going to have him?
10: One of the guys, Steve, went and got me a coffee.
16: Okay.
17: Nice.
10: Very nice. And my wife delivered a birthday cake to the newsroom a few moments ago. And the guys are diving into that. Mm-hmm. Everybody loves chocolate. Mm-hmm. Most guys do. And then we're going to a favorite steakhouse tonight. So, yeah.
16: Who's paying?
10: Other people.
16: Oh, are they?
10: Yes, they are.
16: Okay.
10: They are. Yes, my wife and daughter here. And, one of the nice things already today, I have a granddaughter. She's 4 years old.
16: Yeah.
10: And she sent a video wishing me and singing happy birthday. So that was kind of nice.
16: Awesome.
10: Yeah.
16: Usually I ask you who's paying, because when I go out for my birthday with our whole family, they choose the restaurant.
17: That's right.
16: Whose credit card gets pulled out of their pocket.
17: Whose credit card. That's right.
5: We have seen Tim's family in some of the places that we've gone to after church, and questions have been raised. You think Tim's paying for that? I don't know.
16: We have a tradition of paying for Sunday lunch.
5: Yeah. Mm-hmm.
16: As long as we can do that, but we do go to the pizza place usually.
5: Mm. Oh yeah.
17: Well, to clarify, Tim, if you pay for it once, you're going to pay for it forever.
16: It's welfare.
17: it's a tradition now.
16: By these people, I mean my 18 family members.
5: All of you are committing fraud.
16: They don't even have the alligator arms, you know. They just assume that everything's going to be paid for.
17: Dad got this.
16: Yeah, Dad's got this. Dad and Mom.
17: Yeah, that's right.
16: I give credit to my wife. So, but anyway, yeah, we did go to the Japanese restaurant for her birthday, I guess, about last October or whatever it was. And, yeah, so you know how expensive it is.
10: Mm-hmm.
16: They have a lot of people around a hibachi grill. It's fun while it lasts. They bring you that ticket.
17: That's right.
16: And then you say, "Whoa, hello."
10: Yeah.
17: Just best enjoy it. Yeah. Not think about that.
16: Paying for your own birthday party.
17: That's right.
16: All right. You're listening to Today's Issues on American Family Radio. Happy birthday.
10: Well, thank you very much,
16: Fred. All right,
10: yeah.
16: Chris. Mm-hmm. Give us some more good news, Chris.
5: Well, late last night. There was news that broke that Israel and Lebanon had agreed to another ceasefire. And keep in mind that Israel's beef is not really with Lebanon. It's the Hezbollah terrorists that live in Lebanon and like to fire rockets
18: south toward Israel. I mentioned Hezbollah because it's already broken this morning that Hezbollah terrorists are now rejecting the latest ceasefire agreement reached between Israel and Lebanon, throwing yet another wrinkle in this situation.
16: Can you throw wrinkles?
18: Well, you can in the south.
16: Can I? Okay. I thought throw wrenches.
18: There you go. There
16: okay,
18: you go.
16: I was just trying to help.
18: No, you're right. I just had to take a minute to go and, you know, sugar high.
16: Yeah.
18: But anyway, it throws a wrench in this situation because Iran has already told the U.S., hey, everything's off because Israel and Lebanon aren't getting along. You guys should do something about that. So Trump is still out there saying that talks are continuing with Iran. That remains to be seen because none of us are actually in that room and part of those talks.
16: Okay. Fred?
10: Yeah, well, it's no surprise, but let's remind people, and I get frustrated when I read the mainstream media, they never put context to the latest news from Hezbollah. And the context is this. Hezbollah initiated this latest round of attacks against Israel when Israel and the United States initiated the attack against Iran. Hezbollah then began pouring missiles into northern Israel. And Israel is simply, once again, responding to an attack that was initiated by the terrorists. And by the way, when I think I spoke to this a little earlier in the week, when you read the mainstream media reports about what Israel is doing in Lebanon. Number one, Israel is not attacking Lebanon. Let's be clear about this. They are attacking the terrorists, the Hezbollah terrorists that live there. Number two, Israel targets areas from which Hezbollah is already shooting missiles into Israel. Let's be very clear about that. The mainstream media rarely mentions the fact that Israel is responding to an attack. It's not initiating an attack. These Hezbollah terrorists, they put missiles inside of schools. They put missiles inside of apartment buildings. They put missiles inside of hospitals. And then they fire those missiles from those locations. Israel responds, and all you get from the mainstream media is how many people sadly die when Israel responds to the attacks. So we try to make that very clear in our stories, that Israel is simply responding to attacks from these terrible terrorists who don't care about life. They don't care that citizens are dying in Lebanon because of where they place their missile launchers.
16: If Hezbollah and Hamas would lay down their arms, you could have peace in the Middle East.
10: You could.
16: It's that simple.
10: Yep.
16: And they're not going to get their desired goal of Hezbollah and Hamas, that is to eradicate the Jewish people and drive them into the sea and take back the land that is now the Jewish state of Israel. It's not going to happen, okay? It's just never going to happen. It's not going to happen. So as the world stands now, so what they're doing, the terrorist groups, is that they live to be terrorists. They just, let's get up and kill a few Jews. That's what we do today.
10: Mm-hmm.
16: And so they try to, and they're willing to die for it. And oftentimes it's just an endless cycle, and the Hezbollah, the Hamas, they train their kids to hate the Jews and hate Israel so that it perpetuates itself. So go ahead.
17: The most unsurprising part of this is that Hezbollah has decided they're not going to go along with the peace deal. Well, of course they're not going to go along with the peace deal. Lebanon, the nation, they want peace. Israel, the nation, they want peace. Hezbollah is not really a part of Lebanon. They're a client of the Iranians. Mm-hmm. It's the Iranian regime that provides the money and the munitions that keep Hezbollah fighting. So why in the world would Hezbollah? Why would what possible peace agreement would Hezbollah ever agree to unless it was that Israel has decided it's going to disband itself, give up its claim, and wipe itself out as a nation? Since that's not ever going to happen, yeah, of course, Hezbollah is going to keep fighting. So I think to myself, First of all, I was surprised, as everybody was, when this was announced last night, and we wish Mr. Trump all the best in the negotiations that are going on. But this just shows, Tim, how fractured the situation is in the Middle East. The problem here is not between Israel and Lebanon. The problem is Hezbollah, and I don't know how you bring, quote, them to the table and get them to agree to anything.
16: Yeah. Well, me neither. The Israeli people are very resilient, and they're very tough-minded, and they do. They're like, they're human too. They get tired.
19: Yep.
16: Of having to deal with this situation. But if they let their guard down at all, they're going to be, you know, mass casualties. There's going to be, so they have to always maintain a position of overwhelming strength with their military.
19: Yes.
16: All right. Next story.
18: Well, we all know that gas prices have shot up over the past couple of months as a result of what's going on in Iran. The good news today is the national gas average is down about 20 cents in the last week, but it's still not cheap. And somebody that would agree with that is Indiana Governor Mike Braun. A couple of months ago, actually early May, Governor Braun sat down and said, you know what, I'm going to try to do something to help Hoosiers with gas prices. And Governor Mike Braun suspended the gas tax there in the great state of Indiana. And he actually just extended that a few days ago. It's going to go into July. And as a result of his suspension of the state gas tax, Indiana Governor Mike Braun has managed to help Indiana have the cheapest gas prices in the United States of America. Indiana, for example, the statewide average is $3.55, which is cheaper than it is here in the Southeast, where we benefit from being very close to refineries. That's one of the reasons why the Southeast tends to have the cheapest gas prices. We also don't slap a bunch of stuff on it like California does. But I've got some audio from Indiana Governor Mike Braun, former senator turned governor. He was on Fox today talking about his suspension, clip 10.
20: Well, as you know, I come from the world of running a business and signing the front side of a paycheck. One of the few, the 6 years when I was in the Senate, when you're governor, you've got things you can actually do without having to get a gaggle of 60 senators together. We've been running our state more like a business. We're saving money on the cost side, and we got the hottest economy in the Midwest. So we've got the ability to dip into rainy day funds, to do things, because affordability, it is the issue. And if you're not tuned into your property taxes, your utility rates, cost of health care, and yes, gas, because you stare at that weekly, we had the ability to do it. And being an entrepreneur my entire life, it was easy to see that's something you did do. We will be able to replenish a lot of that to the locals, even our own state government, through our own reserves. So we did it in May. I extended it again in early June, and now we're going to do it to where it's going to take us through July.
18: The guys, he did say that he has the option to extend it further once you get to July. So again, Indiana has the cheapest gas prices in the country. We're not saying that the average of $3.55 is cheap, but it is certainly better than, say, California, where the average is $6.
19: Wow. Well, it's quite a challenge that the governor is putting out there, I think, because people in other states are going to be asking, okay, why can't our governor do this?
16: Okay, hold on just a minute. What did he do exactly?
18: He got rid of the state gas tax. He suspended it for the time being.
16: Okay. Can I ask you a question?
18: Okay.
16: If you could, why do you have it in the first place?
18: Well, the stated reason for it is to help raise money for roads and bridges. Which
16: so we don't
18: saying,
16: have that money anymore?
18: Well, they're going to basically Indiana, raid just their rainy day fund to help put up that money for the roads and bridges, for the time being.
16: Okay. Do you guys see my point?
18: Yes. Yeah, it is a big issue. And that's been one of the things raised in California, where a lot of the people running for governor out there have talked about getting rid of the gas tax.
16: I'm not criticizing right Governor Braun or this idea, and I'm glad he did it. I'm sure the people of Indiana. But when taxes are suspended in the name of helping people who are, you know, who are struggling, making ends meet, mm-hmm. and then you go, if you can suspend the taxes, then why did you have them in the first place?
18: Very true.
16: Huh? Uh-huh.
18: Now, I will say that a lot of states don't bring in the revenue that they used to because the federal government has been requiring automakers to make cars that go further on a gallon of gas. So it could be that it's not even bringing in the money that they thought it was 40 years ago or whatever.
0: Yeah. Well, they have a rainy day fund? Is that what
18: they do have a rainy day fund, yeah.
0: Okay.
18: But to your point, seriously, like I watched the three debates between the 11 billion people running for governor of California, and Steve Hilton and a number of people, including a few Democrats, have talked about how they would suspend the gas tax out there to try to bring some relief. But some,
0: how much is gas tax in most states, Fred? Do you know, or Chris, do you know?
19: Not offhand, right. No. But Steve, you mentioned Steve Hilton running as a Republican for governor out there in California. He says his intent is to bring gas down to a regular gas down to an average of about $3. Think about that.
18: I tell you,
19: from $6 to $3.
18: If gas in California is $3, it's like 75 cents here.
19: Yeah.
18: So I hope he's successful.
17: Hope it works.
19: Yes.
0: Yeah. All right. By the way, Sandy Rios will be with us at the bottom of the hour. I called Sandy Debbie Downer because she always is. Brings us some,
18: yeah,
0: some bad news, mm-hmm. but and she's ready to bring it at the bottom of the. I'm just teasing. She brings us reality. How about mm-hmm. that? Mm-hmm. And it's not always bad. Sandy has some good news too.
19: Sure,
0: but along the way, but I gave her that moniker a few times when she's been on with us before. But Sandy will join us. She's the host of Sandy Reel's 24/7 podcast. Hosted here at American Family Radio, mm-hmm. and that's very popular with our listening audience. What's your next story, Chris?
18: All right. Secretary of State Marco Rubio has been making some appearances at congressional committees. He was before senators a couple of days ago. Yesterday, he spoke to representatives in a House committee, and one of the Democrats there, Sarah Jacobs, I'm not sure offhand which state she's from, but Sarah Jacobs at one point brought up his shoes.
0: Yeah.
18: And
0: people want to listen to this.
18: Oh, yes.
0: So
18: it's an absolute clown show.
0: Stop what you're doing. Okay, this is a real congressional hearing yesterday, House of Representatives, and who's the lady representative?
18: It's a Democrat representative, Sarah Jacobs.
0: Sarah Jacobs making her state proud. Where is she from again?
18: She is from Sarah. The great state of California, 51st oh, really? Congressional District.
19: That explains a lot. Yeah. Democrat California.
0: Land of fruits and nuts.
19: She brought them with her.
0: So here we go with her taking on Senator Marco Rubio.
18: Clip 5.
21: It seems questions. Like you have an issue admitting facts. You won't admit President Trump is losing this reckless war of choice. And just like you couldn't admit that the shoes the president bought you were too big.
22: We're talking about shoes. Are you guys kidding me? I mean, is this the Foreign Affairs Committee or is this like a circus?
23: If
22: this
23: you
22: is crazy.
23: Can't call out corruption in this country, then how can you call it out in another
22: Well, I can't
23: country?
22: Say anything because you won't let me speak. Why is she leaving? I'm going to answer her questions.
23: I will.
22: Oh, she's going. Oh, okay, I got it. Well, thank you for coming.
18: She was going to the shoe store.
0: Fred, break that down for us.
19: Well, the background on this is that President Trump purchased some Florsheim shoes
18: yeah. mm-hmm.
19: for some of his cabinet members, I think.
18: Yes.
19: And Marco Rubio gladly accepted these Florsheim shoes. Apparently, they're very nice, a nice pair of shoes. And she decided to mix shoes into a question about Iran. And no wonder Secretary of State Marco Rubio was confused. I mean, he says, it's a circus. We're here to discuss what's going on in Iran, and you wanted to discuss my shoes. At one point, she says, those are nice shoes. And Marco Rubio said, how in the world, you can't even see them mm-hmm. from where you're sitting right now.
18: Now, here's all the reason why people, number one, need to listen to this show and follow AFN. But two, actually find the videos that are the subject of news stories, because we just played that clip, right? But here's the headline from the Daily Beast. Little Marco loses it over big shoes the president gave him. Which is not what that story is about.
0: Right, right.
19: And
0: right.
19: the shoe well, fit.
17: Was she implying that the shoe didn't fit? Was that what was behind her comment that His feet were too small or something like that.
18: Yeah, that was like he and Trump had some disagreement about the shoes.
16: Anyway, the world's on fire.
18: Yeah, we kept that down from 90 seconds to 29.
16: World's on fire. He's the Secretary of State, and she's asking him.
17: You know, Marco's done well lately. Well, he's been doing well for quite a while.
16: Yeah.
17: But
16: he's the most effective member of Trump's administration.
17: Yes. Yeah. Yes, he is.
19: I know we have to go to a break. But perhaps when we come back, before we talk to Sandy, means we're on the topic of Democrat insanity.
16: Yeah, those words are the same.
19: Here's the problem. The insanity is what they want to bring into law.
16: Yeah.
19: I just brought a story into the studio before we started today. Here's the headline, folks. This is in New York State. Democrats want to replace the word mother with gestating parent. They want to replace the word father with non-gestating parent.
16: Where is this?
19: This is New York State.
16: You mean this is a bill in their legislature?
19: This is a bill that
16: Democrats have brought forth?
19: A woke new bill
18: that's
19: being introduced to New York.
18: I'll share the link for you. It's a New York Post.
16: So what do we do when we have Mother's Day? What do we call it then?
19: She is gestating parent day.
18: But
16: you know what? Those are some great gift cards.
18: Let me tell you something. As a married man and a proud son, do not call your wife or mother a gestating parent.
17: It will not go well.
16: Happy gestating parent.
18: Otherwise, Tim will have to buy your lunch on Sunday when he's beating his other kids.
17: It will not go well.
19: Can't these Democrats read the tea leaves? That the more they speak and do these kind of things, the more the American people are saying, and we're paying you a salary to do this stuff?
16: Yeah.
17: Mm-hmm. Right.
16: Well, that's also the party of we don't know what a woman is.
19: Yeah.
18: But they want you to believe science.
16: Now, some Democrats, a few of them, are warning, like you're warning, Fred, against Bill Maher and some of these others, maybe. That wing of craziness in the Democrat Party seems to be the one with the momentum.
19: Yep.
16: So, all right, we will be joined by Sandy Rios when we get back in this short time out. You're listening to Today's Issues on the American Family Radio Network. So, did President Trump ever buy you any shoes, Fred?
19: No, he did not.
16: Maybe for your birthday?
19: He did not.
16: Marco Rubio said... What did he say? This is a clown show?
18: Circus.
17: Florsheims are nice shoes.
19: Yeah.
17: Mr. President, I'm a 14XX.
16: There you go. We'll be back momentarily. Stay with us.

0: It's my turn.
1: Here is your host for My Turn, Don Wildman.
0: Centuries ago, a man wrote, "I keep working toward that go." He had not arrived, yet he continued to work at arriving. This man knew a great truth of life, a truth which kept him working at the task. Paul knew that the thrill of life is in trying. Success in life often brings satisfaction, but the thrill which life offers is in trying to be successful. The thrill of life comes not from achieving our goal, but in the attempt to achieve it. The thrill is in trying. Our goals in life should always be a little beyond our reach. This keeps us trying. As long as we have a goal in front of us, just a little beyond our reach, we have something to work toward. This makes life worth living. You know, life would be meaningless for me unless I had a goal that was a little beyond my reach. Back when I first started writing, I couldn't even give my work away. I approached many publishers with a manuscript for my first book, and I'm sure not a few of them had a good laugh about it. But I wanted to write, and regardless of what others had to say, I continued to try. Now, since that first effort, I've been able to accomplish some rather, for myself at least, good goals. But for me, the thrill is not so much in accomplishing the goal as it is in trying to accomplish that goal. Each time I nearly reach a goal I've set for myself, I push it just a little bit higher because the thrill is in trying. We should never let the fear of failing keep us from experiencing the thrill of trying. We should never cease to try to go higher and farther because of fear we will not make it. We will be richer simply because we tried. And also, whether we make it or not, we can experience the thrill which comes from trying. Perhaps you've wanted to do some things but have not attempted them because you were fearful you could not accomplish them. Well, attempt them. Go at them with the best you have. Do not be afraid because you might fail. Make an effort. You will be richly rewarded, and you will also receive the thrill that comes in trying. The thrill of following the carpenter from Galilee is in trying. You know, when you are a Christian, you're always working toward a goal which you know you will never reach. But there is a tremendous thrill in trying to reach that goal. God is continually calling us to be a little bit better, a little bit bigger than we are. Like Paul, we never arrive, but we keep working toward that goal. The man of Galilee himself experienced the thrill of trying. The odds against his accomplishing what he attempted to accomplish in the manner in which he attempted it were infinitely great, but he was willing to try. The thrill, I say again, the thrill is in trying. Ask and you will receive. Seek and you will find. Knock and the door will be open to you. Our fondest dreams, the dreams God has planted in our heart, can come true. And the thrill of life is in trying to make them come true.
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2: Hello, everyone. I'm Tim Wildman, president of American Family Association and American Family Radio. Hey, we are announcing two tours coming up in 2027, March of 2027. We're going to Greece and we're going to Italy. The Greece tour, we call the Footsteps of Paul, and you're going to follow the footsteps of St. Paul in the country of Greece. And then the Italian tour, the tour of Italy, Venice, Florence, Pisa, Rome, we're calling the Make Lasagna Great Again Tour. 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And if you want to read all about them, the itinerary, the cost, everything you need to know about these tours coming up in March of Greece and Italy, go to tours.afa.net. 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We're going to have a lot of fun, a lot of good fellowship, and see some of the most historic and iconic sites in the world.
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2: Hey, welcome back, everybody, to Today's Issues on the American Family Radio Network. I'm Tim with Fred and Chris and Ray. And what kind of shoes did you say, Ray, that Marco Rubio was talking about there?
5: Floor shine shoes. Those are, I mean, Tim, that's top quality. Top quality.
2: He said President Trump bought him some.
6: Yeah, that came out a couple of weeks ago. There was a cabinet meeting.
7: Only the best. Yeah.
6: Yes.
5: Only the best.
2: And so that's what the Democrat Congresswoman lady was. Mm-hmm. She was mocking him about, right?
7: Trying to.
6: Yeah.
2: Trying to. But he gave it back to her.
6: Oh, yeah.
2: And as I've said, I think Marco Rubio so far is the most impressive member of the president's cabinet.
7: Yeah. Whoever, let's say it's either Vance or Rubio in 28 that is the nominee. The other people better be good debaters.
2: Yeah. Oh, Vice President Vance, you know, he's done a good job, too. I'm not dissing him in any way. I'm just saying Marco Rubio has stood out. Mm-hmm. And the Secretary of State's role, quite frankly, is as high profile, if not more so, depending on what's going on in the world. And there's always something happening as the Vice President's role, especially in terms of policy. All right. Well, joining us now is Sandy Rios. Sandy's host of Sandy Rios 24/7 podcast. Heard twice a week here at we host Sandy's podcast on American Family Radio. Good morning, Sandy.
8: Oh, I haven't been on radio very long. I forgot to open my mic. Sorry about that, Tim, but I had a little more experience. I know to do that. how are you, Tim? It's so great to hear your voice.
2: Thank you, Sandy. Yep, doing well. We had our family vacation. Last week, and I'm back in the saddle, and Fred turned 70. What do you say?
6: 72.
2: 72 today.
8: Uh-huh. Happy birthday, Fred.
6: Well, thank you very much.
8: What? A gift to you is those elections in Great Britain and Scotland and elsewhere. The part of your country's affiliation.
6: Yeah, I wish that would spill over to Canada right now.
8: I know, me too. Well, I guess it's Canada. Not as good a birthday present as I thought.
2: Well, anyway, a lot of things going on with elections because even though it's an off, it's not a presidential election year. A lot of congressional, obviously the Congress every 2 years, but I'm talking about the House of Representatives and then the Senate. A lot of Senate races up this fall, too. You wanted to comment on California, did you? Sandy?
8: I do. I don't know if you guys have been following Spencer Pratt, whose ads are off the charts. Fabulous.
2: Yeah. We have talked about that some.
8: Sorry.
2: Spencer Pratt. For those who don't know, Spencer Pratt is a Republican candidate for mayor of Los Angeles. Mm-hmm. It's kind of like a unicorn. Yeah, and so he's giving it his best shot out there, winning. He's going to be facing Karen Bass, the current mayor, in election in November. Is it going to be November?
7: Yes.
8: Yes.
2: We got that long to wait. Okay. But anyway, go ahead, Sandy.
8: Yeah. Well, Spencer is actually, I think, a serious candidate. It doesn't sound like it from his resume. But when you hear him take the stand on the issues, Tim, he has such passion. He lost his home in Pacific Palisades fire.
2: Right.
8: So it's very personal to him. And so one of his first ads was him standing in front of his burned down house, living in a camper trailer, not silly stuff. His ads really are, they're very, very clever. And by the way, he's not actually creating them, but people in Hollywood who really want him to win are doing this apart from the campaign. So all that to say, he came in yesterday? This is Thursday.
2: Tuesday.
8: Tuesday. He was neck and neck with Karen Bass, who was the perpetrator, I think, of that fire. She was out of the country. They had just fired a bunch of firemen. They had no water to fight the fires. And now she's made it very hard for people to build their homes. And they're actually planning on selling that land to the Chinese. So, but wait, there's more. I mean, there's other issues. So Spencer's been hitting her on all of that. All that to say, he came in tied with Karen Bass, the top two, you know, advanced to the fall election. It doesn't matter what party. But here's the thing. Mm-hmm. Here's the thing, Tim. You know, all kinds of ballots are coming in because all California voters get mail-in ballots. They have to mail their ballots in. And they don't have to have them in until the day of the election. And then all their signatures have to be verified, so it takes weeks. I think one percentage of the vote went up overnight. So they've counted one more percent. And I don't know how much they...
6: Are you telling me that they mail in votes for...
8: Yes.
6: They don't have go to the polls?
8: No. Well, they're all... Let me make sure I... Yeah. What I understand is every person is mailed a mail-in ballot.
6: Right.
8: To me, that meant that they don't have polls.
6: Okay.
8: I actually didn't look that up, so I'm not
6: Chris,
8: sure.
6: Chris, can you look that up?
9: I got you.
8: But the one thing I wanted to say is, and I know that this is not a subject, but I just say Smartmatic voting machines are still used in California.
6: Ooh.
8: That's the one developed in Venezuela by Hugo Chavez and his engineers from their Venezuela's comparable to MIT, their organization. They took their top and their best, and they developed the Smartmatic machines, which would be able to change the votes out. That's how Hugo Chavez won his election. And so then they brought them to the United States, and then Dominion came.
6: Well,
8: so California still uses them. So they, especially in LA County. So I think Spencer Pratt is toast. I'm just telling you right now, I don't think there's any way
6: he needs to take advantage of those, though. Doesn't he? I'm just kidding.
8: Yeah, but he doesn't. He's not controlling the vote count. So,
6: what are you going to say, Chris?
7: Yeah, I have found something from the city of Los Angeles.

0: and also trying to appeal to people in Los Angeles who see their city and the expression going to hell in a handbasket and wants to do something to stop it. You know, they're going to host the Olympic Games in 2 years.
1: Mm-hmm. Spencer Pratt would, or whoever's the mayor after all this, is going to be the mayor during that.
0: In Los Angeles, going to be there. But all right, Julie, go ahead.
2: Well, the good news, I would just say this. The good news is that conservatives in California are waking up, and they're becoming more and more of them. There is a real uphill battle, but it's amazing what Spencer Pratt has done and also what Steve Hilton has done. Because, you know, a few years ago, no conservative would have broken through. And it's a terrible tragedy.
0: Let me get your and Ray take on this. The question I'm about to ask. I know, obviously, everybody knows you are both Christian conservatives. And that's your worldview and your political views. But Chicago, both of you lived in Chicago, the Chicago area, for a long time. Chicago is like Los Angeles, is representative of a big city in America. Chicago is the third largest, most populous city in America. And I'm talking about the metropolitan area. So why do they continually vote Democrat, Sandy? And then Ray, you can comment on this. In those big cities, seeing the deterioration of the quality of life, crime, homelessness, Spencer Pratt talks about we can't even get the potholes filled here. I mean, everything seems to be run so inefficiently. And this it just seems like people would go, let's give the Republicans a try here. Maybe a different way of looking at government would improve the quality of our communities, our neighborhoods, and our lives. But yet they just continue to vote Democrat. Same old, same old. Do you think, Sandy, if you first and Ray, do you think it is the fact that the unions control cities like Los Angeles and Chicago, and so that's the unions are in the hip, they're joined at the hip with the Democrat Party? Do you think that's the primary reason why the voting people keep doing the same thing over and over again and getting the same result? Go ahead.
2: Well, I know most about Chicago, so I'll address that. Years ago, I had a very dear friend, and his name was Hiram Crawford. Ray, you might remember him. He was a pastor on the South Side and who had the courage of a lion. Great big guy who has five sons that are all great big. And I used to call his wife Mother Crawford. I called her Mother Crawford, too. She was just delightful. And he would go to the city council meetings and rail against them. He didn't care what they thought. He wasn't afraid of anything. But he was an anomaly. But he told me once when I was talking to him, he said, Sandy, this is what's happening. The Democratic Party in Chicago pays the pensions of the black pastors. They provide their pensions. Now, there may be more, but that's what he told me. He said that's why they all push Democrats. And, of course, they aren't constrained by the law. They push candidates in their churches. And that's why they continue to elect Democrats. But there's another part to it that I want to be sure and say. In the last few years, a group, there's a movement in the black community, and one of them is called Chicago Flips Red. And there's black MAGA activists, and these are smart people who understand. Sometimes they're from the inner city, but they may not be quite as articulate, but they nail the problems. And they're mad because they see what's happening to their community. I used to have a lot of black callers on my show in Chicago, and I remember one black woman calling me, and she said this. She said, Sandy, our youngsters, our teens, they're dead. You look in their eyes, they are just dead because of drugs and violence. There's just no soul there. And it's been that way for decades. So black conservative who have clear thinking are trying to change that.
0: Yeah. And Ray, go ahead. What about?
3: You know, Sandy, I remember Pastor Crawford. I didn't know him like you knew him, but in fact, I hadn't even thought about him in over 20 years. But there was a man, you called him a lion. That's what he was. He didn't care. He did not care what anybody thought, and he got up and spoke the truth. You know, if you want to understand Chicago, go back and read Mike Royko's

0: book on old Mayor Daley called The Boss. And when people glibly talk about the machine, well, that book describes how it was put in place generations ago. And Chicago, Sandy, I was thinking the Chicago that you and I knew, that was one thing. The Chicago of today in 2026 has declined morally and spiritually and educationally and financially in almost every possible way. And I think, Sandy, what you said is right. If there's going to be an answer, it's not going to be from white suburban conservatives. First of all, there's not enough of us. But second, it's going to have to come from inside the African-American community, the black community.
1: I think so, too. And I think so, too.
0: As you said, it's beginning to happen, and we ought to pray and wish them every success, because that's where the answer, it's got to start there. That's where it's got to come from.
1: Absolutely, totally, spot on.
2: Yeah, but what about my question about the unions? So unions aren't popular everywhere in America. They used to be more popular than they are today. But I'm not saying there wasn't a time and place for unions. There was, but as far as the big cities go, when you try to explain why they won't even consider voting for an alternative to Democrat candidates, even though things never change and life seems to be going, the quality of life going down. It's not seemingly, it is going downhill. Why don't they change? What's the connection there?
1: Well, you're absolutely right about that, Tim. I'm sorry I didn't respond to that. I would say, just as a little history lesson, unions go way, way back. I don't know when they started, but the earliest I know was when Mao Zedong was trying to transform China and take over power. They have been notoriously linked with communism and collectivism. That doesn't mean that every union member listening to us, you know, is that.
2: Right.
1: But the leadership, and that is the way they have pushed people in unions, and because they control their lives, really, because if they don't walk the line, you know, there's punishment. And it's very violent. Not every union's violent, but certainly in Chicago, the SEIU is very violent. So they put the fear of God in them. Now, there are, you know, in the last election, maybe 16 and 20 also, the unions broke ranks, you know, and supported President Trump, which was, I don't mean the union bosses, although that did happen too, but union members broke ranks and actually voted for President Trump. So that's shifting either to also. But in cities like Chicago and Los Angeles, I doubt it's shifting.
2: Right. Huh. All right. You're listening to Today's Issues. What's coming up on Sandy Rios 24/7 next podcast?
1: Well, I talk. You're going to ask me.
2: Or tell us what happened in the previous one.
1: No. I love this week. Last week, I talked to this week, I talked to a political consultant that I met at a meeting in D.C. Thank you for letting me go, Tim. Mm-hmm. And I really liked him. He was so full of life, and he was very conservative. And you're going to ask me his name. I'm just going blank. But I loved that conversation. And he gave us a real good rundown of how he sees the midterms and also just how political consultants work, how corrupt political consultants have become. He's also a pollster, so he gave us a lot of interesting polls. So that is already up, I believe. And the second one, I interviewed Tim Gagline, who's the vice president of Focus on the Family. Tim and I go back a very long way. He was a good friend of mine when I was president of Concerned Women for America 20-plus years ago. And so Tim has written, I think, his fifth book. And he talks, I think it's called Things That Matter. And it's like getting down to the core of what really matters, family. Mm-hmm, mm-hmm. He talks about marriage. He talks about children. I know that sounds like generic, but Tim is a scholar. He reads all the time. So he fills his books with incredible stories and anecdotes and stats, a lot of history. And so it was a great conversation, and I highly recommend that book. I think it's called Things That Matter, The Things That Matter.
2: 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And her podcasts are listed with the topics that she covers, again, two times a week. All right, go ahead.
1: Jim, can I just say, Rick Shafton was the pollster and a political consultant, Rick Shafton. Okay. And also the book is called What Really Matters. And thirdly, I want to say I just interviewed a gubernatorial candidate from California, Che An, the week before that. And that was a great, great conversation, Tim, because he's a pastor and he was running for they kicked him off the ballot. But he was in two different debates to begin with. He's just got great insight. Okay. And I love talking to him.
2: Wonderful. All right. Thank you, Sandy. Take care. Talk to you later.
1: My pleasure. Thank you, guys. Great to talk to you.
3: See you, Sandy.
2: Okay, bye-bye.
1: Okay, bye, Fred. Happy birthday.
3: All right, thanks.
2: That's Sandy Sunshine right there, ladies and gentlemen.
3: I tell you what, yeah, all positive.
2: Yes, all positive. All good all the time. You're listening to Today's Issues. That's the name of the show on the American Family Radio Network. Tim, Fred, Chris, and Ray. Go ahead, Chris. What's your next story?
4: Well, you know, let's go back to, I guess, the 80s when Whitney Houston.
2: Big hair.
4: Had a song about, you know, I believe that children are the future. We should teach them well and let them lead the way, right?
2: I think that was a cover of somebody else's song, but you're correct.
4: Probably the Carpenters.
2: Yeah, yeah.
4: All right. So I bring all this up because our friends at places like the College Fix, Campus Reform, they've come to the realization that many kids, or young people, I should say, they're adults, in college can't read. They can't read basic sentences. They can't read words with, like, high school level vocabulary, okay? And I'm not saying I'm perfect. I stumble over things, too. People hear me stammer sometimes on this program. But what you're about to hear is 44 seconds of kids in college not being able to read some basic sentences. Clip 13.
5: The Benficary tried to ambush the extortion scheme?
6: What does that mean?
7: I don't even know.
2: What was that we were hearing?
4: They were trying to read a sentence that said things like, the beneficiary has tried to embellish the extortion scheme.
2: Okay, the reason I sent that story around, which I found last night on Daily Mail, was because these were college professors that were being surveyed and saying that, I'm talking about large schools even.
4: Yes.
2: Saying that their students that are coming through now from high school America can't do basic things that they need to get a college degree. In other words, they can't do math. They do math at a seventh grade level, mm-hmm. but yet they graduated from high school. They can't read except on a, you know, sixth grade level, although they graduated from high school. So this is a trending problem according to – did you read this story, Ray? Did you see this? Yeah. No.
0: Yeah, I did. Yeah.
2: But did you
3: – Yeah, there have been and a number of stories to back up what you're saying, not just this one.
2: Right. And we're talking broadly and generally now. We're not talking
3: – Yeah.
2: So there – go ahead.
3: Well, here's an interesting aspect of this. And I think it was professors from UCLA. We did a story last week, Chris.
4: Yes.
3: These are professors who are probably very woke most of the time.
2: Yeah, these aren't conservatives.
3: No.
0: Right.
3: Very liberal.
2: Right.
3: And they're pleading, bring back the ACT test. Because we've got...
2: And the SAT.
3: And the SAT.
2: Excuse me for interrupting, but college entrance exams.
4: Yes.
3: Yes.
4: That have been around forever. Yeah.
3: They're saying, you need to bring those back.
2: Right.
3: Because we got kids coming in who can't do grade 8 math.
2: Right.
3: All right?
2: Right.
3: We're bringing in kids. How do we expect them to read college texts?
2: Right.
3: They can't read.
2: Right.
3: And so we need to bring back, are you ready for this?
2: Right.
3: This is radical. We need to bring back a certain standard.
2: Right.
3: You have to meet a certain standard in order to enter college.
2: Right.
3: Because what has happened over the last 10, 15, 20 years is that instead of the standard, a standard to get into university, what has happened is we have to have quota systems. We have to have a certain percentage of this group getting in, a certain percentage of this group. And it has resulted in some kids who are very smart, case that went all the way to the Supreme Court, they could do math very well.
2: Right.
3: They could read very well. But we're not going to let you in because you don't fit one of these categories.
4: Yeah.
0: Well, what we've learned, Fred, is that you can have the standard or you can have the quota.
3: Yes.
0: But you really can't have both at the same
3: right.
0: time.
3: Yes.
0: Because once you decide the quota reigns over everything else, the standard is going to lower and lower and lower. Eventually, it's going to disappear. But you're going to fill the quota with this okay. ethnic group or that national group or this cultural background. But the standard has disappeared.
4: Yeah. I will say that having covered education for most of my time here, some people, and not even just Democrats, but some people are of the opinion that we need to put more money towards education. But we already put more money towards education than other countries.
2: Yes.
4: So listen,
2: a long, long time ago, when I was going to finishing high school, you had to take the what was called the ACT. Some states had the SAT, which mm-hmm. is your, and you had to have the score of 18, what they had, I don't know, at the time, to qualify for senior college. Mm-hmm. Any senior college, you had to, well, at least the one I went to, Mississippi State University, you had to have an 18. Or you were ineligible. You had to then go to junior college, which I did. I did go to junior college.
4: I did too.
2: But nothing wrong with going to junior college or what they call today community colleges. But I'm just saying the standard was there, and if you couldn't meet it, and what happened is, bizarrely as it sounds, a lot of the standardized testing, the ACT, the ACT, and others were deemed racist.
3: Yeah.
2: I don't know how a test can be racist, but it was like, no, this is a racist interest exam. And so a lot of states did away with it. We'll talk more about this next segment, but that's what happened right there.
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9: For American Family News, I'm Chris Woodward. President Donald Trump has announced a $700 million investment to produce more coal. According to the president, this will support jobs and help Americans save money on their electricity.
10: We will protect 14 coal plants and 42 coal mines, it's a tremendous number, and build two new coal plants and one massive new export terminal because we're exporting coal.
9: Environmentalists do not like the move, saying it will be bad for air quality. The U.S. has imposed sanctions on Cuba's president, Miguel Diaz-Canel. That's according to a filing today on the U.S. Treasury Department website. Included in the sanctions are Alejandro Castro Nespín, the son of Raúl Castro, and the nephew of Fidel Castro. A Canadian activist says actions speak better than words when it comes to Prime Minister Mark Carney's feelings about Israel. AFN's Chad Groening has more.
11: During a recent address at the Holy Blossom Temple in Toronto, Canadian Prime Minister Mark Carney announced that Canada is failing Jewish Canadians and the community is being brutally targeted by hate. The Canadian leader said all across Canada, anti-Semitism has surged to levels not seen since the post-World War II era. He noted that last year over two-thirds of all religion-motivated hate crimes were directed at Jewish Canadians. Jews make up only 1% of the population. Dr. Charles McVitie serves on the board of Canada Family Action and is president of Canada Christian College.
12: It's actually wonderful that our prime minister would actually go to a noted synagogue and make these expressions and statements, especially considering the fact that he has agreed with people condemning Israel as committing genocide and he has stopped weapons from being sold to Israel, and he's been very silent on the Jewish people in Canada viciously attacked.
11: McVitie says on the same day he speaks these nice words, he then appoints a council to combat anti-Semitism.
12: And he puts two of the most notorious anti-Semites in the country on the council. So the fox is guarding the hen house.
11: And Canadian Conservative leader Pierre Poilievre slammed the decision, saying that one of those council members previously lobbied to, quote, keep Hezbollah legal before he got into politics. I'm Chad Groening.
9: Spencer Pratt appears as though he is headed toward a general election for mayor of Los Angeles. He would face incumbent mayor Karen Bass. The mayor says she deserves another term, but Pratt has blamed her for things such as wildfires, crime, homelessness, and housing problems. And while Pratt did appear on a reality TV show in his youth, Sandy Rios told Today's Issues that Pratt should be taken seriously.
1: When you hear him take the stand on the issues, Tim, he has such passion. He lost his home in Pacific Palisades fire.
2: Right.
1: So it's very personal to him. And so one of his first ads was him standing in front of his burned down house, living in a camper trailer, but hitting, not silly stuff. His ads really are, they're very, very clever. And by the way, he's not actually creating them, but people in Hollywood who really want him to win are doing this apart from the campaign.
9: L.A. Councilmember Nithya Raymond is third in the race. Counting is still underway for the next 4 weeks. A battle continues in Maine over whether voters will get to decide on sports participation for males and female sports. Here's Fox's Gernal Scott.
13: An organization called Protect Girls Sports in Maine said it has met a deadline to put a question on November's ballot. It would ask voters to decide if transgender athletes should be barred from sports not aligned with their birth gender. Maine's Secretary of State, Shenna Bellows, is disputing that, saying all the signatures the group needed were not valid, and that groups from out of state involved in the effort failed to commit to following Maine law. An appeal has been filed claiming the Secretary of State, with her decision, is violating political participation and free speech rights. A court will make the final ruling.
9: In final news, a mostly positive day on Wall Street. The Nasdaq is down 23, but the S&P is up 30 and the Dow 875. 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
2: Hey, welcome back, everybody, to Today's Issues on American Family Radio on this Thursday, June the 4th. You're listening to AFR. I'm Tim with Fred Jackson and Ray Pritchard, and now joining us in studio for the last 24 and a half minutes of the show is Steve Paisley Jordahl.
14: Good morning, everybody.
2: Steve.
14: Hey.
2: Do you know it's Fred's birthday?
14: I do know it's Fred's birthday. I had a piece of cake.
2: What did you get him?
14: I got him a cup of coffee.
2: Oh, that's right. Yeah.
3: Yes.
2: Yeah.
3: Very kind. Nice.
0: Way
3: very
0: to go,
3: kind.
0: Steve.
2: Yeah,
14: it's the Fred's tradition to treat us all to our favorite Starbucks drink on our birthday, so we figured we repay the favor.
2: I got you. Okay, good deal. Well, what's going on, Steve? We got some good news to report.
14: We have some very good news to report. There is a new cancer drug that is it's making it. It's what they're calling a grand slam home run. So it's called Diraxonrasib. And just to tell you how different this is, you wouldn't think that you'd get a lot of emotion out of a cancer seminar, but I want to play you what happened at a convention of cancer researchers when they talked about this drug. Play cut 14.
15: The primary endpoint of the RASolute 302 study evaluating overall survival in the RAS G12 population demonstrated a statistically significant improvement in overall survival.
14: That's a standing ovation that went on for minutes.
3: And it's for pancreatic cancer.
14: Right.
3: Yeah.
14: So that's
2: the big issue. One of the more deadly.
14: So This is how it works. Cancers are basically cells that are stuck in the on position and keep growing and don't stop growing. There's a gene called KRAS gene that acts as an on-off switch, which regulates that. It gets stuck on. This drug is what it basically does is it binds with that KRAS gene to shut down the cells that are growing, the gene that's stuck on. It turns it off and keeps it off. So this is the result. The cancer among just 13% of patients who get this diagnosis survive 5 years. 3%, only 3% survive 5 years or more when the disease is caught at an advanced stage, which it often is because it doesn't have early symptoms or there's no routine screening.
2: We're talking again about pancreatic cancer.
14: Pancreatic cancer.
2: So this drug that you heard, it was hard to pick up that audio.
14: Yeah.
2: What that was.
14: There's a lot of medical talk anyway. I don't think you would have understood it. Yeah,
2: yes, but I don't like to show off. But what you got there is it's a professional convention of cancer researchers, right? And probably oncologists and people who do understand that profession. And a talk is being given by someone. Do you know the person's name?
14: I don't know who is.
2: Okay, the talk is being given, and he's explaining what you just talked about, the success with this drug in slowing down or fighting back against.
14: It cuts the risk of death by 60%.
2: That's what have shown.
14: That's what studies
2: are. That's revolutionary.
14: It is.
2: Okay, so I want to play that again. I know it's hard to hear, but... can you tell us where this was?
14: Took place? I don't know.
2: It was the last few days.
14: Yeah, the reason I brought it in was because of the standing ovation. What they're saying there, I wouldn't be able to explain to you.
2: Right,
14: it's,
2: I know.
14: It's
2: but they're giving a standing ovation. These people are probably hard to get up out of their chairs.
14: Right.
2: Okay, they're stoic scientists, right, and researchers. Right. And yet here they're cheering like... fans at a football game,
14: right?
2: Which is good to hear,
14: yeah,
2: because it's
14: impressing them. Yeah,
2: let's just play that one more time.
15: The primary endpoint of the RASolute 302 study, evaluating overall survival in the RAS G12 population, demonstrated a statistically significant improvement in overall survival.
2: So that story I found on the on Daily Mail. It may be some other. I'm sure it's the internet, all over the internet.
14: I have a New York Post story on it here in front of me.
2: Okay, yeah. So can we put that on our Today's Issues Facebook page? Brent is doing that so that people can read about it themselves, because they may have family members that are dealing with this.
14: Daraxonrasib is what the drug is called.
3: It's still in a study stage, but it's very exciting, the results.
2: It'll take a while for
3: the
2: FDA
3: has to approve it.
2: I mean, it's not available right now.
3: From what I've read is that the cancer cell, pancreatic cancer, the problem cell, has a very smooth surface. And the medications that they've used so far have not been able to penetrate and bind through that smooth surface.
2: Right.
3: But this new drug apparently is very successful at doing that. So it's exciting. It really is.
2: Yeah. Ray, have you heard about this? Or?
0: Yeah. And coming at it from a personal point of view, I am so glad. I am so glad every time I hear about these breakthroughs, Tim. The whole field of immunotherapy is we are living in the age of medical miracles.
3: Yes.
0: Coming down the pike on an almost weekly basis. And this is big, because pancreatic cancer, for such a long time, it was a death sentence. You got that. You didn't even live. Typically, you weren't even diagnosed until late. And you didn't live very long. And so this drug has opened the door to give hope to folks like that. But they're making advances, Tim, with lung cancer and liver cancer and this glioblastoma that affects the brain. So we are living in days of modern medical miracles, and I'm glad we can put this out for our listeners, because I bet some people will read this and take real hope.
2: Yeah, man.
0: Good news is on the way, friends.
2: Maybe one day, in the not too distant future, cancer will be eradicated. You know,
14: they're making great strides. Now, cancers are not all equal. I mean, they each have different treatments and such. Cancer isn't one thing.
2: Cancer survival.
0: Right. It's not one thing. Right.
2: Yeah, it's not one thing. Okay. It touches everybody. Okay, everybody listening to me right now has either gone through themselves or had a family member or an extended family member or something. Cancer touches everybody in one way or another. Fred, you and Ray both had it.
3: Prostate, yeah.
2: Prostate, yeah. Same thing, right, Ray?
0: That's right.
2: Uh-huh. Same thing. My wife had Hodgkin's lymphoma. She is a cancer survivor from that. That's a disease that's cancer that's very treatable if you catch it early enough. But I'm just saying, so there's a lot of advancements being made in the field of oncology and cancer treatment. And, you know, may God, as they say, add his blessings to this research so that we can save more people's lives. And the thing about some of the, but what I was gonna, my ultimate point was cancer, almost every cancer is treatable if it's caught soon enough. Uh-huh. The problem with a lot of people is they, well, with pancreatic cancer, I understand it's hard to have know your symptoms, right? Till it's
14: advanced. You
2: know, to advance. But then a lot of people, sadly, don't go to an annual doctor's visit and ignore symptoms. And so what could have been caught by even a routine physical, you know, where they do blood work and other things, at least, you know, you could have talked to a doctor, wasn't. And so people just ignore things till it's too far gone. But I would encourage everybody to go to the doctor. I'm talking about your general practitioner once a year for what we used to call an annual physical. Uh-huh. Everybody needs to do that, I think. Fred,
3: yep.
2: You know.
3: It's advisable.
14: And the older you are, the more it's important.
2: You can catch a lot of things with a doctor looking you over and a blood work, just basic blood work. And, you know, so there are some things that you can do that are preventative, right? Yep.
3: That and lifestyle.
2: Lifestyle, yes.
3: You know, there's
2: for example, popcorn.
0: Popcorn, everybody knows. Everybody, it's good for you.
2: It's good for you. It's an antioxidant.
0: That's right.
2: Fred, I agree. Diet means
3: diet. I've got a one big blueberry bush at my house. I'm enjoying that right now.
0: There you
3: blueberries
0: go.
3: Blueberries are so good for
0: superfood.
3: Yep, it is.
2: You guys, you're right. Now, what do you do with a person like me who I love tasteful food? Okay.
3: As opposed to tasteless?
0: As opposed to distasteful food.
2: Well, now blueberries are tasty. There are health foods that are tasty. I agree with you, but I that's not the first thing that enters my mind when it's time to eat. It's that lasagna is awesome, and so
0: it's
2: I have learned
0: some blueberries on your lasagna.
2: I have heart disease runs in my family, so I have to pay attention to that. Yeah, and I do. I don't go crazy with it. I do eat my share of broccoli and try to do that. But I don't.
14: Everything in moderation.
2: That's right. Like
14: lasagna. Like
2: with extra meat sauce.
14: Right. That's right.
2: I think extra meat sauce is moderation for me. All right, next story, Steve.
14: All right. So the president's cabinet, generally one of their jobs is to go report to Congress. And our Secretary of Homeland Security, Mark Wayne Mullen, went to the House Committee on Homeland Security. He was given a report. And he ran into a Texas congressman named Al Green. Now, you may remember Al Green from the President's State of the Union address. He's the guy that's got kicked out 2 years in a row when he stands up.
2: He had a long career
14: cane.
2: In music, right, Al Green?
14: Yes.
2: Spend the Night Together or something like that. Wasn't that his hit?
14: That was.
2: Two Al Greens.
14: You might have a different Al Green going.
2: Okay.
14: A
0: different guy.
14: This was the Texas congressman, and you remember him from shaking his cane at the president and holding up the signs and everything.
2: Yes, right.
14: Well, he lost a primary, so he has been voted out of Congress, but he's finishing up his term, and he's not in a very good mood. And he was not in a very good mood.
2: And he's got a cane. Bad combo.
14: Was not in a very good mood when he ran into Mark Wayne Mullen, the Secretary of Homeland Security.
2: Now, they didn't physically run into each other, right?
14: No.
2: This was a hearing. This was a congressional hearing.
14: It was. It was all but a physical confrontation. Cut six.
16: Mr. Secretary, with due what happened to Ruby.
17: Are you calling me a racist?
16: A racist?
17: I'm asking a question.
16: Reclaiming my time, asking to shut up.
17: That's a pretty...
16: Shut up. It's my time.
17: Excuse I'm not going to let anybody call me a racist, Chairman.
16: I never called him a racist. It's my time.
18: It is. Gentlemen, will suspend.
17: He will not.
16: Tell him to shut up.
18: It'll gentlemen suspend. No, the gentleman will suspend.
19: He's not in a very good mood.
20: That's funny. Shut up, the gentleman. Shut up, the gentleman.
19: Juxtapose
20: between the word gentleman and shut up is funny right there. It's not funny that civility is lacking there.
3: No.
20: But so Mark Wayne, the Secretary of Homeland Security.
3: Mark Wayne Mullen.
20: Former senator from the state of Oklahoma.
19: Oklahoma.
3: Mm-hmm.
20: So he did the guy call him a racist there?
19: So basically he was a roundabout way. He was showing pictures of this is what racists do, and he had a couple pictures of President Trump, and if you do this, you're a racist. One of the things is he showed a picture of Mark Wayne Mullen confronting another witness who happened, I think, to be black, and so he was saying this is what racists do, and so while he didn't say you are a racist, he was calling what he had done in the past, Mark Wayne Mullen, racist. So,
20: What was the relevance to the
19: Homeland Security?
20: Because he's there to testify about what's going on in the work of the Homeland Security, which he took over for Kristi Noem.
19: Yeah,
20: and so he's there to answer questions from the
19: members of Congress.
20: Members of Congress, and this guy goes off on racism.
3: Yeah.
19: Yeah. And
20: what did that have to do with anything?
19: Absolutely nothing. And as we've seen, I don't know how many we played on the air, but we certainly have reviewed quite a bit in our meetings. Oftentimes, senators come prepared with clips that their staff thinks are going to get them social media, clicks. And so Al Green was just being Al Green. He's just kind of perpetually angry. Yeah.
20: Everybody's seen him, if you don't know what his name is. But interesting, he lost in a Democrat primary.
19: He did.
20: Now, is he from Houston?
19: Yes.
3: It was a redistrict issue, things. It's a favorite tactic of the Democratic Party. They like to throw out the word racist. You know, we've had this confrontation going on at the detention center in New Jersey over the last couple of weeks. You've had the rent-a-crowd out there. And of course, somebody in that crowd's going to say, you're racist because you're holding people from an Hispanic background.
20: Right. It's an ICE detention center, right?
3: It's an ICE detention center. It gets really crazy. There were some Democrats the other day, there's a story out there saying, isn't it horrible that these people being kept at the detention center, they're being separated from their children? Well, when you break the law,
20: that's what happens.
3: You go to jail. Your kids don't go to jail with you.
20: Right.
3: That happens. Right. But the mainstream media just loves the mainstream media for the most part. I mean, they are in bed with the Democratic Party, period.
20: Mm-hmm.
3: That's where it is today, without apology.
20: Yep. Next story, Steve.
19: All right. Do you remember back in January when protesters in Minnesota stormed City's church in St. Paul?
3: Yes.
19: Including
20: Why did they do that?
19: Well, one of the pastors at City's church also was a member of ICE. He was an ICE agent
3: part-time job
19: with ICE. And, of course, anything ICE, they were protesting. So they walked into a worship service Sunday morning and started yelling in the middle of the worship service. Well, St. Paul's city attorney has reviewed all the relevant records and found, well, I guess we don't have enough evidence that there was a crime committed, so we are going to drop all the charges. City of St. Paul thinks you have as much right to crash a church service, take it over, scream at the families as you do to attend a church service. So they got things a little bit backwards. Now, this is the city of St. Paul. There are still federal charges that are pending with regard to this protest.
3: Under the FACE Act.
19: Under the FACE Act.
3: Yeah.
19: The Freedom of Access to Clinic Entrances Act.
3: Yes.
19: But they have dismissed this as far as Minnesota crimes.
3: If I was a betting man, if it was a mob that went into an Islamic gathering,
0: Oh man,
19: mosque.
3: Yeah. Do you think the charges would be dismissed?
20: No way.
3: It wouldn't happen. It wouldn't happen.
20: Now, did they actually vandalize or attack people physically? And what I saw from the video was a few of them were shouting at the parishioners inside a church gathering, which is appalling. And it does violate the words of the FACE Act, which we don't have time to go into, which is a federal law. But did they?
19: There was no physical confront. There was no physical contact. Just disrupting the worship.
20: But then, what would you charge them with?
19: Trespassing.
20: But they've been dismissed of all charges.
19: Yes,
3: by the state
20: of Minnesota.
3: Yeah.
20: But to your point, Fred, if this were a bunch of, let's say, white people, white men who went into a mosque and started shouting down the attendees in the middle of their worship service, their Muslim worship service, whatever they call that, I'm not sure, gathering, that it would have made national news and
0: go right to jail.
20: They go right to jail. Don't pass go. Don't collect $200. Right.
3: No
20: right.
3: question.
20: Especially in Minnesota.
3: Oh yeah. Mm.
20: So anyway, you're listening.
0: So it's okay. It's okay to disrupt the worship service.
20: Yeah.
0: In Minnesota.
20: Yeah.
0: As long as you don't physically hurt somebody, it's okay to disrupt a Christian worship.
20: That's what they've said here.
19: And protesters have continued to go back to this church. Now, they're not going in during the service, but they are shouting at families who are walking to church and in front of their children and calling them names and just...
20: Yeah, because one of the pastors is a part-time ICE agent.
19: Yes.
20: That's the reason they went in there, right?
19: That's correct.
20: This is during the height of the... Remember the two people were killed and a lot of ugly confrontations in the street as the ICE agents were threatened, and they went. That's what led to the deaths of these the two people. But basically, you had a very liberal activist in Minneapolis, St. Paul area who did not want to see ICE arresting anybody for any reason, even though they were coming after drug dealers and sex offenders and all kind of people that are people who had warrants and. But that didn't matter. ICE, these people, bizarrely, don't want any deportations at all.
3: Nope.
20: They want everybody. If you get here, it doesn't matter what kind of person you are, what kind of criminal activity you're in. This branch of the Democrat Party, not all of them, they want them all to be able to stay. And carry on and not be arrested.
3: It's interesting. To your point, Karen Bass the other night, she's the mayor of Los Angeles.
20: Yeah.
3: And she'll likely continue to be the mayor of Los Angeles. In her speech after the results started coming in, she said, "We are all Angelenos. We don't care where you came from or how you got here."
20: Right.
3: What was she saying?
20: Yeah.
3: We don't care if you're in the country illegally.
20: No, that doesn't
3: matter. We don't care if you broke in.
20: Right.
3: You're one of us.
20: Right.
3: And that's the thinking of whether it's the mayor of Chicago or the mayor of New York City, you know, that's their thinking. They don't care whether you broke into the country. No.
20: Well, they don't believe in borders.
3: No.
20: So, anyway, go ahead, Steve. We got about 3 minutes left here.
19: If you are in Georgia, you might run into a 4-foot-long lizard. The state is asking you to catch it and kill it if you do. It's non-native, it's invasive, and it tends to eat things that they need to keep. They don't
20: right?
0: How are we to catch a 4-foot lizard?
19: Very carefully.
0: Like, you go first. I'll watch.
19: With a lizard trap?
20: I don't know.
0: I don't know about this.
19: They're called the black and white tegu, and you're supposed to kill them, so I suppose a handgun or a rifle would work.
20: Rednecks can kill almost any critter.
19: That's true.
0: That's right.
20: Where did these
0: lizards come from?
19: Native South America. I don't know how they got here, but apparently
20: somebody brought them up here and dropped them off.
19: Yeah.
20: dropped a few of them off in the woods, I think.
0: Well, if they got them in Georgia, don't you think we got them in Florida,
20: too? Oh, yeah,
0: too?
20: You do. They don't believe in borders.
19: They probably can't.
0: That's right. They don't believe in borders.
19: Here's what I'm guessing happened. Somebody went, some local pet store owner got these two lizards, which were probably at the time 6 inches long, and somebody said, oh, that'd be a great pet. They got to be 2 feet, 3 feet, about 3.5 feet. They said, I can't do this. Really? And they just kind of let them loose in the backyard. And
20: now,
19: there it is.
20: What kind of lizards are they? They're 3 or 4 feet long,
19: they're
20: right?
19: Up to 4 feet long, and they're called black and white tegu, T-E-G-U lizards. They can weigh more than 10 pounds.
20: But they're native to what, South America?
19: They're native to South America, but they've been found in tombs in Tattnall counties in southeast Georgia.
0: I don't like any part of this story.
20: A full-time Floridian,
0: I don't like this story.
19: What I don't know, Ray, is if when it gets cold, they fall from trees or not. That would be...
20: Iguanas.
0: I'm sure they do.
20: But iguanas
0: fall.
20: Iguanas are about what? They're about 6 or 8 inches long, typically, right?
19: Yeah.
20: They're not...
0: They can be bigger than that.
20: They can be bigger than that. What did you say, Fred?
3: Yeah. No.
0: I don't
3: know. No, Fred,
20: growing up in Canada, he didn't have to deal with all these lizards.
3: No.
0: Iguanas and stuff like that.
3: But they're smart. They don't go to Canada because they freeze.
20: That's right. All right. We're out of time. Tomorrow's trivia. So it'll be Trivia Friday tomorrow here on this show. Today, JJ will be here. I think Ed's out. Ed's got
19: Jonathan's in, right?
20: Attitude problem. So I don't know. But JJ will be here. He's in good spirits. We'll see you back here tomorrow.

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2: The danger of the myth of the two-party system. All right, this is Dave Zanotti. Let's talk about it again today on the Public Square. What's the danger? Well, here's the danger. What if people decide they don't want to be a part of a two-party system, but it's a two-party system? Uh-oh. That happens to be the reality of today. In regards to card-carrying, dues-paying members of political parties, fractional participation in the United States. In fact, people who vote predictably and regularly in party primaries, fractional. Take a bellwether state like the state of Ohio. 66% of the people who participate in a general election in a presidential year are not connected to either political party. What? 66%. So if we're a two-party system, what are those 66% of the people doing? Well, they're doing what Americans have always done, voting their personal interests as free agents and not participating or subjugating themselves to political parties. So people who come around proffering the mythology that we're a two-party system, so get in or get out because if you don't participate in the parties, you don't matter. Do they not see election results? Do they not understand? Well, what about the polling companies? You know, they're always polling between Republicans and Democrats and then extrapolating reality. Yeah, but you know what's crazy? They never qualify what does it mean to be a party member in the first place. And they never weight their polls, or almost never, toward the number of people who are not a part of political parties. And if you go and only poll people who say they're party members, what about everybody else? It's a myth designed to keep people in power, and to make people who just simply want government to work, to solve problems and fix stuff, to keep them out. It's a scam. We'll talk more tomorrow. This is Dave Zanotti on the Public Square.
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4: So good to be with you, friends. Another great week where we can look at important issues. I want you to know this week we're going to be addressing the speech that the vice president gave at the March for Life on Friday. We'll deal with that after today's show. Today's show, we have a very special guest to talk about an issue that's impacting you, whether you know it or not. Now, if you have been listening to the show, you know that we celebrated some of the changes taking place in the health arena, the changes to the vaccine schedule, the revamped food pyramid. And I say, amen, it's about time. But I found an article from Molly Englehart, who I am following closely because she is an expert in this area. She says there's a growing divide emerging within the Republican Party in particular, and it isn't about personalities or rhetoric. It's about chemicals, because chemicals are happening, whether we know it or not, in the food supply, in the way that we grow our food, in pesticides that are happening throughout the agriculture industry. And she is with me today to talk about this fabulous article and also to look at solutions. In case you're not remembering who Molly is, Molly Englehart is a regenerative farmer and rancher at Sovereignty Ranch. And she's committed to food sovereignty, which is actually very important, soil regeneration and homesteading self-sufficiency. She's the author of the book Debunked by Nature. Debunk everything you thought you knew about food, farming, and freedom. She was on with me recently to tell her journey from going from a vegan chef and an LA restaurateur to hands in the dirt farmer and mother of, I think it's four, Molly, but you'll have to remind me. And I'm so grateful to have you back to talk about pesticides. I know that sounds funny in some people's conversations, but for those of us who care about the food supply, what we're taking in without realizing it, here we are making good choices about food and health and getting enough sunlight to form that vitamin D and all the other things. All the while, we might be taking in chemicals that are actually harming us.
5: Yes, ma'am. I think that the most important thing for us to think about is, you just mentioned about at the pro-life march, we have to think about pro-life farming. Like we think of these things as separate, right? You're like, we'll address this tomorrow. Mm-hmm. But if we're spraying our food with chemicals, we're killing our unborn children, or we're sterilizing ourselves in order to not be able to have children. And this is so important. And pro-life farming is to have there be life in the soil, life in the food, and resiliency in our families and our communities. And so you, in my opinion, cannot be pro-life and also be pro-chemical farming. Those two things cannot coexist. And that is something that I think people aren't making that connection. We're not even thinking about that. But what I was talking about in the article was not that, but I thought of it when you were saying.
4: I love it. I love it. You're absolutely right.
5: Vice President.
4: I do not believe I've ever heard anybody have that in a speech. So you will be the first one to go on record to tie the regenerative farming. And but it makes sense for those of us who've raised children and tried to plant anything in the soil. I learned a long time ago as a gardener, it's all about the dirt. And if there's no life in the dirt, your plant's going to die. And I learned that's 101, right? For anybody that wants to grow something in their garden, imagine then somebody like Molly who has to help us understand to feed lots of people, to feed nations. You have to think about the dirt. Going back to George Washington Carver, he figured that out when they were destroying the soil and came in with all kinds of solutions. So this article in particular, I found fascinating because you're saying, listen, people are applauding. What are important steps in vaccine changes and new promotion of testing, which I'm all for? But you're saying there are these bigger issues that if we don't address them on a large scale, these things won't be enough.
5: I mean, they won't even matter, because what's happening with the pesticide liability shield, with the Supreme Court taking up Monsanto's request for them to overturn lower courts, and we're not saying they will overturn, but that's Monsanto thinks that they will, and that's why they're having the higher court take it up. And then we can look at multiple states that are having the liability shield issue being slipped through, and it's all being in the name of labeling and informed consent and making sure people know. But I played out in my article, the person who's wearing a suit and spraying the chemical may have read the label, but the parents and the children downstream on the food, in the park, on the golf course, are not privy to what was sprayed and what is in their food stream and in their water stream and in all around them and in the air and coming down in the rain on their heads. And so this idea that if we change the laws and we just say, as long as the labeling on the packaging gives people the understanding that there could be cancer, there could be melanoma, there could be this, there could be that, then we don't need to be liable if people get sick from our product, because we warned them. We had the duty to re- to let you know. And we did let you know. Well, these laws are popping up, already been signed into law in Georgia. And so these are de facto liability shields, and we cannot allow this. We see what happened with the vaccine liability shield that happened in the 86. We've gone from 9 shots to 72 or 96, depending on, you know, how you count them and which ones are divided up from each other. So this is just crazy exponential growth of chemicals in our body. This is going to be exponential growth of chemicals in our water and our food. And as is, the sperm count of a man, we've spoken about this, is going down and down and down. And so by 2040, the average man in modern America or other westernized nations is going to be zero. My son is 5 years old. So what does that put him at his breeding age at that time? I am pro-life, and I am, people talk about reproductive rights. I want my children to have the right to reproduce. I do not want that right stripped from them. And so I actually think that that's the reproductive rights that we need to be fighting for. And we need to change that term around and say, yes, yes, I'm a yes for reproductive rights. My children deserve the right to reproduce, and it cannot be taken away with chemicals. And I think that many old school Republicans that are in places of power have been used to business as usual. We're pro-business, and so we're not going to be anti-chemical because we're pro-business. And I think that that time is dead, and they may not know it's dead, and they're still trying to go around as business as usual, but they will get primaried and they will lose their place because the MAHA coalition of mothers is powerful and are not necessarily traditional Republicans, but they are rubbing off on traditional Republicans. There are people coming into my restaurant that have never thought about seed oils and chemicals and, and Roundup and fortified flours. They've never thought about these things, and now they're passionate about them. So we're not just talking about this small part of the coalition anymore, the MAHA moms. We're talking about it's spread to the rest of the coalition. I just saw a study, not a study, but what, when they do a poll for Texas Republicans, 70% are anti-chemicals in their food, do not want to expand the rights of chemical companies if it will impact our food, our air, or our water. 70%. That is amazing. A very high number.
6: It is.
5: And so I suspect that these Republicans, it was a Democrat who stopped it, the from being in the big, beautiful deal or whatever the last thing was. And it was a Democrat who just stopped it in the appropriation committee. And I'm saying we need to wake up, conservatives, and recognize that your base now cares about healthy food and now cares about chemicals in their food. And of course they do, because anybody that's pro-life is going to be anti something that ends in the word side, because side means to kill, to murder. And so pesticide, fungicide, herbicide, those are all words for death. And we need to be pro-life farmers, and we need to be pro-life people. And we need to remind our elected representatives that it is their job to protect the lives of the families of their constituents. And
6: let me do a recap here. I love where you're going with this and your zeal. Well, this is why we have you on, Molly, because you are literally in the trenches, in the dirt. So you went from owning restaurants as a vegan, and now you're a rancher, beef rancher, and regenerative farmer. And I mean, your story, if you have not heard Molly's story,

0: Yes, I'm saying that I think it's cumulative, of course, and I think that people will say, well, there's correlation and not proven causation. And so I will agree, and we have to be careful about what we say, but we can see that the downward spiral has gone significantly more down since 96 when we started spraying Roundup or glyphosate on our grains directly. We also know that atrazine can turn perfectly healthy frogs, from male frogs to reproducing female frogs. And so we know that there's impact on hormonal impact. And then we know that the gut microbiome has hormonal impact. And then I also want to say that many of these chemicals are endocrine interrupters and they register in our body just like estrogen. And there's a huge issue with also polyester clothing. I just did a show about how a gentleman that lives near me had very low testosterone below 250. And just by changing all of his clothes to cotton clothing, his testosterone went up over 500. So it went up more than 250 points with no other changes except for he was already eating organic food and blah, blah, blah. But just changing his clothing and not having synthetics against his skin made a huge difference in his testosterone. And so I think that there's been studies showing male fertility impacted by plastics, and
1: Plastic for sure.
0: petroleum products are the base for many fertilizers. Many fertilizers are made out of petroleum. Well, then we're spraying the waxes and the different other kinds of petroleum directly on the food to make it last longer, which are acting like endocrine interrupters in our body, specifically treating our body like it's estrogen. And so it is impacting men's virility and their ability to reproduce. And
1: And
0: so,
1: I would go one step further because I'm willing.
0: okay, let's go.
1: Because our hormones impact so much of our whole body, our whole system, as you well know. A lot of people think it's just about reproductive. It's not. It impacts your brain. It impacts the way you think. It impacts the way you act. So if we have sperm count going down and we have male reproduction being impacted and the hormones, let's just say the impact on men is going to be in their behavior as well and their attitudes and their unwillingness to take risk and do what men do. And we see that in behavior, don't we?
0: We do. And I was sitting with my friend just the other day at this cafe in San Antonio, and I looked around and I said, if an EMP or something hits right now and there's no power and nobody's car works, how many of the men around here are going to get their families to safety? And
1: Interesting.
0: it
1: Interesting.
0: was a sad number, like based on
1: Right?
0: our
1: Your
0: guesstimations,
1: observation.
0: based on my observations, but it is very, very interesting. And I think that it also, we have to understand that when there's all of these, gun violence and there's this and there's that, our mental well-being impacts how we act in the world. And of course, there's porn and there's video games and other things that are
1: Right.
0: impacting our mental health. But fundamentally, if we don't have good microbiome, then our brain is not working. And when you're very little in the and an embryo in the belly, in the uterus, the part that splits apart between your head and your gut, they're one piece and it splits apart. And so they're deeply connected, always have been. And so that is why it's very, very important for us to have healthy gut. And that is something that's completely being destroyed by these chemicals. And so I don't think that we could even estimate how deeply bad the ripple effect of these chemicals are. And when you start to try to point it out, they're going to tell you it's correlation, not causation.
1: Right,
0: But
1: because there's
0: we
1: so many
0: can't just keep
1: variables.
0: drinking chemicals and thinking there's no impact. And that's not
1: Literally,
0: what
1: right.
0: God asks us to do. That is
1: No.
0: not what dominion is, I promise.
1: No, I'm with you. I'm with you. This is so fascinating and so important. And listen, we need to take a quick break. We're having a fantastic conversation with Molly Engelhardt, and I'm sure that you are leaning in, friend, because I know this listening community, you care about these issues. We'll be right back. Friends, did you know you can be part of an alliance that advances your God-given right to live and speak truth? Alliance Defending Freedom contends for the truth in law, public policy, and the public square.

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0: We are so honored to have Molly Englehart with us. She's a regenerative farmer and rancher, and she is very knowledgeable, as you can tell, about what's going into our food. She owned many restaurants in LA, was very successful as a vegan chef and restaurateur, and then changed the way she was thinking, which was a very costly move for her, by the way. And her story, you can go back to carrieabbott.com and just type her name in there, and you will be able to listen to her testimony, what God has done in her life. And Molly, I told you this the first time, and I'm so grateful for people like you who go through an authentic journey where you see things in a different way. You're willing to share that with other people. And you have been really thrust into the limelight in a sense where you are speaking to issues that impact nations. As a regenerative farmer, have you noticed from this administration any more support than previous administrations? And what is it that you're calling for? Because you've talked a little bit in the first segment about liability shields. In other words, legislatures passing laws where Monsanto and others are not able, or they're able to put it on a label somewhere, but the person who's playing in the park down the street never saw that label. And you're saying that's not good enough. And I agree with you. So first of all, as a regenerative farmer, are you feeling more support than previously?
2: As a regenerative farmer, no. As a mother, as a informed consent advocate, yes. Unfortunately, I think that DOGE did a lot of good things for getting rid of waste, but a lot of what they considered waste ripped the rug out from so many farmers, and especially small scale farmers that were providing food to schools, providing food to prisons. I have a friend who put millions of dollars into a mill to freshly mill flour for the local schools in Arizona, and they would be getting this freshly milled flour every week with all the nutrients wow. still in it and feeding the kids. He spent $2 million and he was supposed to get 50% of that money back as a grant from the government. They had promised it, and that was ripped out from underneath him as wasteful spending with DOGE. And I say wasteful in quotation marks.
0: Yes.
2: So
0: really
2: I feel disappointed in the things that they chose to rip out from underneath people. I have another farm in California that I hold the note on the farm for the family, because they were not able to get a loan in their name originally with their income and et cetera. And they had an amazing deal also feeding vegetable boxes to different families and being able to take SNAP, and there was a middleman and da-da-da-da-da, and that got ripped away from them, and it's like $19,000 a month of income. Wow. And so I think that getting nutrient-dense food to human beings should never be considered wasteful spending.
0: It's not. You're absolutely right.
2: I'm anti-government interference in so many things, but when we are doing the work to support local food, getting to local

0: people and not just expanding, ever expanding supply chains. That's never wasteful. And so I'm highly disappointed in the ways that those were ripped out. And I've been.
1: Do you think that it will change with the SNAP program changes and requirements? Because I know that's a major push now, is to get whole food and real food to kids.
0: I hope, but the thing is that I don't think we had to rip the rug out and make people lose their farms in the interim to do that. And so I think that this almost $1 billion, $790 million dedicated to regenerative agriculture is a good start, but, and Brooke Rollins, and they made a big deal about it. Mm-hmm. And I think having people, and I wrote about this in the Epoch Times, having regenerative agriculture spoke about at the highest levels of government, I think that that gets it more into the zeitgeist, gets it more into our minds. And so people are caring about it. But if I'm going to be honest, that's a tiny little drop in a bucket that they just held back from the money that Trump is subsidizing corn and soy. And he was subsidizing the soy farmers because they couldn't sell to China. But really, that's a fragile system. We shouldn't be growing all this soy for China, and then China's our greatest adversary, and then they don't want to buy it because of trade issues. We should be growing a diversity of food for Americans. We need to hunker down. We are in the 250th year of a nation. There's never been an empire that has stayed the empire in the world more than 250 years. Right now, we need to hunker down. We need to take care of ourselves. We need domestic oil. We need domestic security. We need secure borders. Food. But most of all, we need secure food, because in an emergency, it will be air, water, food. And we are not valuing our air and our water and our food. And I believe that small farms need to be treated like infrastructure, and feeding Americans American food should be a priority. And it is not currently a priority. And I am disappointed in that. And so
1: I voted
0: for this administration.
1: Yes, I join you in that disappointment. But this is why we're talking about it, because, as you said, getting it into the conversation, people listening to this show and others who have influence, we are hoping and praying that this conversation, your articles, your books, and your colleagues, and you who continue to find new advocates, we will keep talking about it, because we have to. Life is on the line, as you said so well in the first segment. Before our time ends, I do want to get clarity on something.
0: Yes, ma'am.
1: There are states passing laws, and Monsanto's going to the Supreme Court to try to get the right to not have to basically let people know what's in the chemical. How do we get rid of those laws that give them a pass? And also, how do we get rid of the chemicals? Because that really is the issue.
0: Yes, ma'am. So for clarity, they're not going to court to have us not know what's in the chemicals. They're going to court to say that if we disclose the risk on the label, then we can't be sued for causing harm.
1: Okay, like the vaccines. All right.
0: We have informed you.
1: Yes.
0: You know that it's
1: the liability is gone.
0: Mm-hmm. The liability is gone. But if I am a mother and I'm busy and I stop to get a pizza, and this is right now in this world we live in currently, this is not a future idea, 100% of conventional wheat is being sprayed, not just before they prepare the field with pre-emergence and all that. They are spraying chemicals on it to make it dry at a specific dye and dry so that they can harvest it at a specific time. And this is very efficient. Well, when they went to the EPA, because they knew they figured out this magic where we could spray it, kill the grain, and then harvest it 2 weeks later, they went to the EPA and they said, we need to change the parts per million of glyphosate in grains specifically. So it went up to like 30 parts per million from 2 parts per million. So vegetables are still at the 2 parts per million, but grains are at 30 parts per million. But that doesn't really make any sense. It's not, why would it be safer to eat more Roundup when you're having a pizza or bread or oatmeal than it is on carrots or zucchini? It doesn't make any sense, right? And so the reality is, we all have kids that eat too many carbohydrates because that's what kids love. And those carbohydrates are being sprayed with chemicals, and we do not have the right to fix that. And so I believe where we need to go with this is property rights. And I go over this in my article with the Epoch Times. Mm-hmm. But we as conservatives have always valued property rights. And why is it when it comes to GMOs and chemical agriculture, we do not honor property rights? If I, as a farmer, have drift that comes onto my field I have a friend, his name is Bob. He grows old kumut. I watched a woman get on her knees in tears because his grain healed her son that had severe autism. He was 5 years old, nonverbal, still in diapers, and by 7 years old was verbal and out of diapers. Wow. And now is a teenager with a job and going to college. Wow. So that so story, important. But his field got drift from a neighbor's field in Montana, and he lost his ability to sell it to the European market because it was too high to be organic in the European market because of that drift. He is not entitled to that neighbor to have to pay for his crop. He is not entitled to anything. But if my neighbor's cow comes and tramples my greenhouse, he has to pay me for that. So I don't believe that organic farmers should have to give up 25 feet on all sides of their farm. I believe that it's the chemical sprayer that needs to be responsible. And once we put that liability that if your pollen of your corn infects my corn with GMO, then you are accountable for my crop. If your chemicals get on my field, you are accountable for paying for my crop. Then it doesn't have to be that the government is making anybody do anything. Financially, it will be too much of a burden for the farmers to spray these chemicals because the impact they're having on their neighbors. But currently, we are not honoring those laws. So I think we need to go back to property rights.
1: Okay. Wow. That's such an important conversation. We need to end our time now with Molly Engelhardt. Thank you for joining me for your insights. We'll link people to the article. Friends, this is a big issue. We need to tackle it. We need to pray about it. And we'll see you next time.
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4: How do you do? It's easy to look at a woman in the gutter whose hair and clothes are ragged, whose words are coarse, and think she doesn't care. But you'd be wrong. For years, the woman in this story fit that description and worse. She lived, if you want to call it that, in unbelievable squalor until someone reached out to her, giving her a sign of love unmistakable. And her heart and mind and life were unshackled. From the heart of America, this is Unshackled, dramatizing true life stories produced in Chicago by Pacific Garden Mission. In 1877, George and Sarah Clark opened a little storefront rescue mission in Chicago's Skid Row. A sign over the doorway read, "Hope for all who enter." And it was true. Harlots, derelicts, and drunkards knew they were welcome there, and came to find respite from despair. The doors never closed at what became known as Pacific Garden Mission, even though the Clarks paid all expenses from their own pockets. In 1892, Mrs. Clark became a widow, but carried on the work of winning souls that the world had abandoned. None seemed more beyond reach than the woman in this story. This is a classic production of an historical event rewritten to challenge us to remain faithful. And now for broadcast around the earth, here is program number 2473 in the series Unshackled, the program that makes you face yourself and think.
5: Where you're going.
6: Oh, I'm sorry. I didn't see you there.
5: Yeah, I think you're too good for the likes of me, don't you?
6: Oh, no, madam. I didn't mean to stumble over you. I hope you weren't hurt.
5: Oh, why do you care? Nobody does.
6: Look, there's a mission right down the street, Pacific Garden Mission. They care, and they'll help you.
5: Oh, I know about them do-gooders.
6: Why don't you come with me? I'm going there.
5: Oh, no, let me alone. Nobody cares.
6: Won't you let me help?
5: Go away.
6: Excuse me, that woman lying in the doorway back there, do you know who she is?
7: Sure, everybody knows Maddie.
6: Maddie?
7: Maddie Rice.
6: She seems to be in trouble.
7: Yeah, they took her kid away from her again.
6: My name is Harry, and I was an eyewitness to an amazing event that took place about 1910. For nearly 50 years, I worked with a large piano company located a block away from Pacific Garden Mission, where I was on the board of trustees, and where Mother Clark was still winning souls at the age of 75. Over the years, I developed a personal interest in the people of Skid Row, but the most pathetic and the most tragic was Maddie Rice.
8: Hello, Harry.
6: Mother Clark, I just saw the most pitiable woman lying drunk in the doorway of that old hotel down the street.
8: Maddie Rice.
6: Oh, you know her.
8: I know about her. I pray for that poor dear woman.
6: Does she have no husband?
8: No, he left her right after the baby was born. I suppose that child is two or so by now.
6: Well, they told me on the street that her girl was taken away from her.
8: Yep, that's happened before. Oh, poor Maddie. If only she would come to us, or any other mission. We're all praying for her.
6: I don't know, Mother Clark. She was really drunk and yelled at me for even offering to help.
8: Nothing is impossible with God, Harry. You know that.
6: Maddie managed to keep her daughter with her most of the time. But now and then, some welfare organization would catch up with her and take the child away. The poor woman loved her daughter so much, she would do anything to get her back.
9: Mrs. Rice, please sit down.
5: Miss Wilkes, do you know where my daughter is?
9: Yes, she's in good hands. Don't worry about her.
5: Where is she?
9: In the orphanage.
5: She's not an orphan. She's my daughter, and I want her back.
9: I don't know, Mrs. Rice. We're concerned about her safety.
5: Well, I quit drinking, and I have a job now, so I can take care of her. Please help me get her back. I miss her so much. She's all I have.
9: I know you love her, but you haven't taken very good care of her, Mrs. Rice.
5: Well, I'll do better. You'll see. I already got paid and bought some groceries. Oh, please.
9: I'll see what I can do.
6: Sad to say, when Maddie did get her child back, whatever was twisted inside of her took over, and she quickly slid into her old ways again. After losing her job for drinking, she would take her 3 or 4 year old daughter into any low down honky tonk tavern and try to make enough money to buy whiskey.
7: Yeah.
5: Well, now, come on, honey. Don't you be standoffish. These are all friends of Mommy's.
7: You want me to lift her up in the bar, Maddie?
5: Sure.
7: Come on, little girl. There we are.
5: Yeah, so everybody can hear you sing better.
7: Yeah, come on, little girlie. Sing.
5: Mama's waiting. Sing for Mama, honey.
7: Yeah, sing for Mommy. Sing for Mommy's next drink, little girl.
5: Hey, shut up.
10: At the wings of an
7: ain't that pretty?
5: Yeah, she sings awful pretty. She's a pretty little thing herself, don't you think?
7: Yeah, reminds me of my own little girl. Pauline, I think her name was.
10: And there I'd be willing to die.
5: Thank you. Thank you, one and all. Thank the nice man, honey.
10: Thank you. Mommy, can I get down now?
6: And so it went for 2 or 3 years. The only thing that kept Maddie off that bottle was the fear of not getting her child out of the orphanage when they took her away. But as soon as she got her child back, the torment inside made her hit the bottle again. When the real situation came to light, city authorities decided to act. They sent Miss Wilkes, a friend of mine from the welfare department, along with a policeman to fetch the child.
9: This is the place, Sergeant.
7: What a dump of a place for a kid to live, huh?
9: Oh, it's hard to believe, even when we stand here and see it with our own eyes. Do you want to knock?
7: Yeah.
5: Yeah, who is it?
7: It's the police. Well, open up, Maddie.
5: What do you want? I ain't done nothing.
7: Open up, Maddie, or I'll break it down.
5: No, no, I'm coming.
9: Hello, Maddie. We'd like to come in.
5: Oh, what do you want, Mrs. Wilkes? What are you here for?
9: We've come to take Doreen, Maddie.
5: No!
11: Mommy!
9: You've never lived up to your promise to keep a decent job so you can support her. Look at the way she has to live.
5: Hey, I'm doing my best.
9: You're drunk again, Maddie. I don't like to do this, but there's nothing left to do.
5: No! No, get away from her. She's sick.
7: Won't do no good to carry on that
5: way,
7: Maddie.
5: She's my child. I'm her mother.
9: I wish with all my heart you could act like her mother, Maddie. But this time we're taking her for good.
11: Mommy! Mommy!
9: You carry the child downstairs, Sergeant. Right. I'll be right with you. Be careful. She looks sick.
7: Come on, honey. I won't hurt you.
11: Mommy! Mommy!
5: No! Put her down! Put her down! Oh, God, help me! Don't let them take my baby!
7: You'll be all right, Doreen.
11: Mommy!
5: No! You did this! This is all your fault!
9: Oh, Maddie, you poor woman. What can I do to help you?
5: You can get out of here before I kill you! Go on! Get out!
6: Poor Maddie sank lower and lower after they took her little girl away. She didn't care how she laid hands on a dollar, as long as she had enough to stay drunk constantly. Even though she was only in her mid-30s, she looked more degenerate than I could possibly describe. And before long, the only way she could make a few cents, even on the streets, was to beg.
5: Excuse me, mister.
6: Oh, hello, Maddie.
5: Huh? What, you know me?
6: Well, I've known you for a long time, Maddie. You remember me. I go over to the Pacific Garden Mission.
5: Oh. Makes me sick.
6: Why?
5: Well, they're crazy, that's why. Go on and leave me alone.
6: No, no, Maddie, wait. Why did you stop me a moment ago?
5: Oh, I thought maybe I could bum a little change for a cup of coffee. But never mind, I don't want your mission money.
6: Here, Maddie.
5: Huh?
6: Here's a quarter. No doubt you'll buy a drink with it.
5: Yeah, no doubt.
6: I'm gonna pray for you, Maddie. Mother Clark at Pacific Garden Mission prays for you every day like you were her own daughter.
5: Yeah.
6: She does. She never gets a chance to talk with you, but she talks with God about you.
5: Ah, shut up.
6: Don't forget, the doors of the mission are open all night and all day, Maddie. Mother Clark is waiting for you.
5: Well, they can't save my soul. I ain't got any soul to save.
4: In a moment, we'll learn more about Maddie's tragic story.
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6: Mrs. Clark, I may have done the wrong thing giving Maddie that quarter this evening. No doubt she bought a drink with it.
8: Yes, no doubt she did. But you planted a seed in her poor mind, Harry. We'll just nurture that seed with more prayer than before. We must have faith that even that poor, wretched woman will hear God's voice and yield herself to him. We'll just love her and hold her close to him in prayer.
6: Wait on the Lord.
8: That's right. He's not willing that any should perish. Our job is to pray.
6: Maddie grew worse. She gave up renting a room and slept under the wooden sidewalks in the neighborhood. Did you get that? Under the sidewalks. I know it's true because one morning I saw her crawling out from under a sidewalk while clutching a bottle of cheap wine. She glared at me through bloodshot eyes and shook a dirty fist in my direction. I represented the mission to her, and the devil that possessed her soul fought hard at the very sight of me. But Mother Clark continued to pray for her.
8: Dear Lord, as always, I bring poor Mattie Rice to you again this evening. Perhaps tonight is the night that you will guide her steps here to the mission. If not to this mission, then to another. We ask only that you penetrate the hard, bitter shell that's around this dear woman's heart, so that she will come at last to see how much you love her and want her. I pray, as I always pray, in Jesus' beautiful name and for his sake. Amen.
6: That evening, when Mother Clark came out of her private office at the mission, there was a glow on her sweet old face. Good evening, Mrs. Clark. You're looking happy.
8: Well, I always think of prayer as a hand on God, so why wouldn't I feel happy? I've just been holding hands with him. Hmm. Well, I believe it's time to go to the front door of the mission, so we'll all be there to welcome anyone who wants to come. Good evening. Oh, won't you come in? We'll be starting our service in just a little while now. Oh, hello, my dear. I'm so happy you came.
9: Good evening, Mrs. Clark. Nice weather.
8: Yes, it's a lovely summer evening. I think we'll just leave this door open. Don't you think that's a good idea?
9: Yes, I do. Let some of the pleasant evening inside.
8: I think it makes people feel welcome, too, to have the door already open. Good evening. Matty Rice. I'm so glad to see you, my dear.
13: Who are you?
8: I'm Mrs. Clark, Maddie. And I'm so proud of you for coming here. I'm proud of you, Maddie.
13: Me?
8: Yes. You picked just the right time to come and give your life to Jesus.
13: I got a cord in my shirt waist right here, see?
8: Yes, I can see you have. But you won't need that anymore.
13: Oh, don't you try to take that away from me.
8: You can hold it right in your hands, Maddie, until you don't need it anymore.
13: Yeah, hold it like this, right in my arms, close.
6: Maddie stood there, filthy, dirty, in rags. Her hair uncombed in months. Her face and body swollen with the poison of the whiskey that consumed her. Back and forth she swayed, clutching the bottle to her breast as she might have clutched her child. Mrs. Clark smiled at her.
8: Mattie, shall we go to my office where we can be alone?
13: No, this'll do just fine. Look at me, just the way I am. Now look close at me.
8: Yes, Mattie, I see you just as you are.
13: All right, I want to ask you one question.
8: What is it, Mattie?
13: Will you kiss me?
8: Oh, yes, my dear. I most certainly will. There.
13: You did it. You kissed me.
6: Still clutching her bottle, Maddie Rice fell to her knees, and Mother Clark was right beside her, holding Maddie's free hand as they prayed together. But after a few minutes, when Maddie felt the strength and love of Jesus Christ flood through her poor broken heart, she dropped her bottle and let it roll away. Maddie Rice rose from her knees that night a saint. The change is not always as sudden as hers was, but God's work is instantaneous. It is we ourselves who slow down the results of redemption in our lives. With Maddie, though, it all seemed to show up at once, for the simple reason that she had come to the end of herself. John chapter 1, verse 12 says, "But as many as received him, to them gave he power to become the sons of God, even to them that believe on his name."
8: Come in.
13: Good morning, Mrs. Clark.
8: Maddie, dear. Well, hello. How are you today?
13: Oh, I'm almost afraid to say it, but I'm all right.
8: Well, you must never be afraid to be all right, ever again.
13: Oh, it's almost too good to be true.
8: How long has it been, Maddie?
13: More than 2 months. I don't miss alcohol one bit now that I have the living water.
8: I can tell you've been reading your Bible, Maddie. Do you understand what happened to you?
13: Yes. God forgave me for all the terrible things I used to do because Christ died for me.
8: Yes, he did. The Bible says there's no condemnation to those who are in Christ Jesus. 2 Corinthians chapter 5, verse 21 says, "For he hath made him to be sin for us who knew no sin, that we might be made the righteousness of God in him."
13: Me, righteous. It's a miracle, isn't it?
8: It is for all of us, because God says we're all sinners. But the blood of Jesus washes us clean from all our sins.
13: How can he love me after the way I was?
8: Oh, my dear, sweet Mattie, God's love is boundless. Because you accepted Christ as your Savior, he looks at you now, and he sees Jesus, his righteousness.
13: I don't ever want to be like I was, Mrs. Clark.
8: You can't be the same, Mattie. The Spirit of God lives in you now, and day by day, he will make you more and more like Christ. Look at this, dear. 2 Corinthians chapter 5, verse 17. "Therefore, if any man be in Christ, he is a new creature. Old things are passed away. Behold, all things are become new."
13: I believe that.
8: And if we stay in his word, spend time in prayer, and tell others about Jesus, we will grow in faith.
13: Mrs. Clark?
8: Yes, Mattie?
13: I want to get my little girl back. Will you help me?
8: Perhaps you should wait a bit. Prove to the authorities that the change in you is permanent.
13: I miss her so much.
8: Well, let's pray for her, and for you. Right now, we'll ask him to guide us. Come in, Maddie, and sit down. Well, you look wonderful. How long has it been?
13: 6 months and 2 weeks and 3 days.
8: It is a miracle, isn't it?
13: Yes. And I don't want you to think I doubt it. I don't. After what the Lord's done for me, how could I doubt him? I'm healed and forgiven. And that's what I came to see you about, Mother Clark.
8: Yes, Maddie.
13: Don't you think I've waited long enough now to try to get my little girl back?
8: Well, Doreen must be almost 8 now.
13: Oh, I know what you're thinking. I ought to leave well enough alone. But she's my baby. And I can be a decent mother to her now. Oh, Mrs. Clark, my arms never stopped aching from the morning they took her away. Oh. I prayed about it, and I promised God that if it's his will, I'll stay away from her. But I gotta find out.
8: All right, Maddie. It's all in his hands if you put it there. And whatever happens, dear, remember, underneath you are the everlasting arms.
6: Maddie got in touch with authorities who told her to see Mrs. Wilkes, my friend in the welfare department. After an agonizing wait, Maddie was called to Mrs. Wilkes' office.
9: Good morning.
13: Oh, good morning. I'm Maddie Rice. You're Mrs. Wilkes, aren't you?
9: Yes, I am. Well, I can scarcely believe you're Maddie Rice.
13: I know. I've changed a lot. What did you find out about Doreen, Mrs. Wilkes?
9: Maddie, sit down.
13: No, just tell me.
9: Doreen has been adopted by a very fine Chicago family. Permanently adopted. I know how hard this must be for you, Maddie.
13: They won't let me see her. Is that it?
9: They think it's best for the child.
13: Couldn't I work for him so I could take care of her?
9: No, that's final too. They refuse to let you see the child, ever.
13: Thank you. Thank you anyway.
9: Is there anything I can do for you, Maddie?
13: Oh, no, no, I'll be all right. It's all been done for me.
6: Back to Skid Row, Maddie walked, past familiar bars on familiar streets, walking and weeping and praying.
13: Oh, God, it's so hard. My only child. I said I would accept not seeing her again, if that's your will. But it's so hard, Lord, to never see her again. It seems like more than I can bear. Oh, help me, God. Please help me. Mattie, you've been crying.
14: I can never see her again, Mrs. Clark.
13: Oh, Mattie. Oh, how that must have hurt you.
14: I don't think there's any tears left in me.
13: God knows how you feel, Mattie. He gave his only son to die for us.
14: I know. I've been praying a lot for the strength to go on. I don't know what to do now.
13: There are other children.
14: Other children? Where?
13: Here in Chicago. Everywhere. Places like Kentucky. I've heard of children there, neglected and alone. They all need love. And they all need Christ.
14: You think I could help them?
13: Yes, I do.
14: Well, I was born in Kentucky. I know how hard it is for some folks up there in the hills.
13: But you also know the answer. Receiving Jesus Christ as your Lord and Savior. You can be his hands and feet, taking love to these children. You can share the good news with them.
14: That's what I'll do then. Lord, thank you for sending me down here to help these children. What a wonder you are, Lord. I lost my own little girl, but you gave me hundreds of others to love. Lord, once again I give you Doreen. Watch over her. Keep her safe. She's a young lady now, and even though I don't know where she is or what her life is like, you know. And it's the prayer of my heart that somehow she has learned to love you even more than I love you. Guide me, Lord, this day as I try to help these children know you. In Jesus' name I pray. Amen.
15: Maddie, Maddie, what you doing? Ain't you ever coming out to tell us a story?
14: Yes, Becky, I'm coming.
15: Tell us the story about Jesus and the little lamb that got lost. And Jesus hunted all over the place until he found it and carried it home.
14: Well, we're all like that little lamb, aren't we, Becky? The Bible says all we like sheep have gone astray.
15: Yeah, and Jesus is the good shepherd.
14: Okay, children, would you like to hear a story?
15: Yeah, we really would.
14: I'll tell you about the good shepherd who gave his life for the sheep. But first, who remembers the verse we learned yesterday?
15: I do. John chapter 3, verse 16. For God so loved the world that he gave his only begotten Son, that whosoever believeth in him should not perish, but have everlasting life.
6: For 18 years, until the day she died, Mattie Rice devoted her life to forgotten children in the hills of Kentucky, giving them her love, telling them about God's love. She never saw Doreen again, but she always said, whatever happens, underneath are the everlasting arms.
4: Friend, everlasting life is for anyone who puts their faith in Christ. Call out to God and receive his gift now, as you pray with us. Lord, I know that I'm a sinner, and I believe you sent Jesus to die in my place. And I believe he rose from the dead and wants to live in my heart. I'm asking your forgiveness now for his sake. Save me and give me the gift of eternal life. thank you for giving us your son. In his name I pray, amen.
12: 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And our address? Pacific Garden Mission, 1458 South Canal Street, Chicago, Illinois, 60607. So until next time, unless our Lord returns before then, the doors to Pacific Garden Mission are open night and day. Thanks for listening, and may God

The Museum of the Bible is unveiling new exhibits, lecture series, and theater productions in preparation of America's upcoming 250th anniversary of the Declaration of Independence. This is truth itself. One of the new offerings is The Bible and America 250, a theater production based on the faith of George Washington. Another is a series of lectures that explore the question, what was the Bible's role in the founding of the U.S. and what does it mean for us today? Two new exhibits are planned. One, Sacred Liberty, will highlight the Bible's role and presence in the American Revolution and the founding era. Another includes paintings illustrating biblical roots in the Puritan imagination. You can see these stories and more on our website, truthitself.com. 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
1: For American Family News, I'm Chris Woodward. President Donald Trump has announced a $700 million investment to produce more coal. According to the president, this will support jobs and help Americans save money on their electricity.
2: We will protect 14 coal plants and 42 coal mines. It's a tremendous number. And build two new coal plants and one massive new export terminal because we're exporting coal.
1: Environmentalists do not like the move, saying it will be bad for air quality. The U.S. has imposed sanctions on Cuba's president, Miguel Díaz-Canel. That's according to a filing today on the U.S. Treasury Department website. Included in the sanctions are Alejandro Castro Espín, the son of Raúl Castro, and the nephew of Fidel Castro. A Canadian activist says actions speak better than words when it comes to Prime Minister Mark Carney's feelings about Israel. AFN's Chad Groening has more.
3: During a recent address at the Holy Blossom Temple in Toronto, Canadian Prime Minister Mark Carney announced that Canada is failing Jewish Canadians and the community is being brutally targeted by hate. The Canadian leader said all across Canada, anti-Semitism has surged to levels not seen since the post-World War II era. He noted that last year over two-thirds of all religion-motivated hate crimes were directed at Jewish Canadians. Jews make up only 1% of the population. Dr. Charles McVitie serves on the board of Canada Family Action and is president of Canada Christian College.
4: It's actually wonderful that our prime minister would actually go to a noted synagogue and make these expressions and statements, especially considering the fact that he has agreed with people condemning Israel as committing genocide, and he has stopped weapons from being sold to Israel, and he's been very silent on the Jewish people in Canada viciously attacked.
3: McVitie says on the same day he speaks these nice words, he then appoints a council to combat anti-Semitism.
4: And he puts two of the most notorious anti-Semites in the country on the council. So the fox is guarding the hen house.
3: And Canadian Conservative leader Pierre Poilievre slammed the decision, saying that one of those council members previously lobbied to, quote, keep Hezbollah legal before he got into politics. I'm Chad Groening.
1: Spencer Pratt appears as though he is headed toward a general election for mayor of Los Angeles. He would face incumbent mayor Karen Bass. The mayor says she deserves another term, but Pratt has blamed her for things such as wildfires, crime, homelessness, and housing problems. And while Pratt did appear on a reality TV show in his youth, Sandy Rios told Today's Issues that Pratt should be taken seriously.
5: When you hear him take the stand on the issues, Tim, he has such passion. He lost his home in Pacific Palisades fire.
6: Right.
5: So it's very personal to him. And so one of his first ads was him standing in front of his burned-down house, living in a camper trailer, but hitting, not silly stuff. His ads really are... they're very, very clever. And by the way, he's not actually creating them, but people in Hollywood who really want him to win are doing this apart from the campaign.
1: L.A. Councilmember Nithya Raymond is third in the race. Counting is still underway for the next 4 weeks. A battle continues in Maine over whether voters will get to decide on sports participation for males and female sports. Here's Fox's Gernal Scott.
7: An organization called Protect Girls Sports in Maine said it has met a deadline to put a question on November's ballot. It would ask voters to decide if transgender athletes should be barred from sports not aligned with their birth gender. Maine's Secretary of State, Shenna Bellows, is disputing that, saying all the signatures the group needed were not valid, and that groups from out of state involved in the effort failed to commit to following Maine law. An appeal has been filed claiming the Secretary of State, with her decision, is violating political participation and free speech rights. A court will make the final ruling.
1: In final news, a mostly positive day on Wall Street. The Nasdaq is down 23, but the S&P is up 30 and the Dow 875. Find more news on AFN.net. 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
6: 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It simply reoccupies the space vacated by the light.
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11: Good evening, everyone. Welcome to the Hamilton Corner right here on American Family Radio. I'm your host, Abraham Hamilton III, broadcasting live from downtown Richmond, Virginia, as we are here for the Home Educators Association of Virginia's 2026 convention. We're right at the facility where the convention center is diagonally from where we are right now, where the convention will take place. There are several thousand families here from all over the state of Virginia. Looking forward to that. My speaking responsibilities and ministry duties publicly at the convention will begin tomorrow. But we wanted to kick off today with a broadcast from this lovely, lovely, lovely event. At this very moment, many of you, if not most of you, are making your transition from your part-time jobs where you generate an income. Yes, you heard me right. Your part-time jobs where you generate an income to, you're transitioning to your full-time jobs where you cultivate an outcome. And as you do so, I want to remind you to do so with intentionality. I'm joined by the Corner Contingent here with me in the broadcast suite is producer extraordinaire, often imitated, never duplicated, the real Jay Mack. Back at home base, man in the board for us is the Virginian expat. He got out of here on the fly on the fastest thing smoking. It's none other than my main man, my man, 100 grand, Mr. Bobby Rosa. And we are here to encourage families who have gathered for this convention because of what I just said a few moments ago. Our full-time jobs is cultivating outcomes, and that responsibility starts in our homes. One of the reasons why I love to participate in events like this and support the organizations and to serve the families at events like this, because it is helping to sharpen one's blade to accomplish that outcome cultivation duty. One of the things that happens, or several of the things that happen at events like this, is that you have a curriculum fair or in a used curriculum fair. What often happens is you have families, as they matriculate from one stage to the next, they kind of seek to pay it forward or pay it backwards, whatever you want to think about that, and say, hey, I've used this. This has been a benefit to my family and I. You know, one of those tools similarly that my family has used is Israel Wayne's Catechism. You know, we've told I don't know how many families about that, because that has been a tool that God has equipped that has allowed our family to use to help to equip our children with. So we want to make sure as many people as possible are aware of that. So you're able to get curriculums at massive, massive discounts. One of the things people ask me about often is how much it costs to disciple our children from the home, including cultivating their minds, or some would say educating them at home. And you'll find it is so much less expensive than really both private school and public school. The reason why I say public school is because how many of you guys know, and I know this, that you have public school, but then you have this fee, then you have that fee, you have this fee, you have these supplies you got to get this. By the time you add it all up, you'll realize you could have actually purchased the amount of materials that you needed for your entire family. You know, as you know, we have six children, and we invest in our six children for the amounts that really it often is spent on one child per academic year, regardless of what type of schooling, so to speak, is chosen for the child. It's often much less expensive. One of the other things is that you have everything from vision casting all the way down to kind of homeschool 101. I live in this state. Where do I begin? Here, since we're in Virginia, there are lots of things that are tailored to Virginians, but that is what you can look forward to at homeschool conferences across the state. And in fact, if you're listening to this show and you're interested, I would encourage you to start by going to HSLDA's website, which is a national organization, the Homeschool Legal Defense Association, which, as many of you know, I'm on the board of directors for the Homeschool Legal Defense Association. But from HSLDA's website, you can get connected to your local state organization and find out if there are events like this in your local area. I can tell you there are events like this in every state in our country, and I participated in many of them, and I'm scheduled to participate in more this year. But it is a great one-stop shop type of resource to help get you started if you're completely unfamiliar. Then on the opposite end, if you're the type of person where you've been in it for a while, but just need some encouragement, that these types of conferences are great sources of that type of encouragement as well. So it has something for everybody, regardless of the stage of life that you're in. It'll be a great blessing to you. All right, to the Word of God we go. Proverbs chapter 4, and this is actually going to relate to what we were just speaking about. Proverbs chapter 4, verses 1 through 5, and this is what God's word says. Hear, O sons, the instruction of a father, and give attention that you may gain understanding. For I give you sound teaching. Do not abandon my instruction. When I was a son to my father, tender and the only son in the sight of my mother, then he taught me and said to me, let your heart hold fast my words. Keep my commandments and live. Acquire wisdom. Acquire understanding. Do not turn away from the words of my mouth. You know, this scripture is profound in its admonition and exhortations, and it underscores the reality that fathers, we fathers, and many of you know, if you don't know, that I'm a father, my wife and I still have young children in our home. We fathers are ultimately responsible for discipling our children. This is not my opinion. This is what God's word commands. In Ephesians 6:4, it's a scripture I refer to often because it is one that the Lord gripped me with. It's one of the scriptures that convicted me deeply, which says, fathers, do not exasperate your children, but rear them in the nurture and admonition of the Lord. And it is a command of God. It's a command of God. Now, on the immediate face of the text in Ephesians 6:4, it's evident and obvious that the command is addressed to fathers. The command, however, is implicitly addressed to mothers as well, because in the familial equation where you solve for the variable X, right? Fathers plus X equals children. What do you think X is if you're solving for the variable? Fathers plus mothers equals children. God knows full well that you can't have fathers and children without mothers. All right. So the command is to fathers in an ultimate sense, very similar to the ultimate responsibility for the Garden of Eden was Adam's. The house band, the man's responsibility, is not as if Eve bore no responsibility, but she was not ultimately responsible. You study the scripture, you'll see. Genesis 2, verse 7, Genesis 2, verse 8, Genesis 2, verse 15 through 17. It shows you that God created man outside of the Garden of Eden, infused him with the breath of life, and then placed him in the garden, which was east from where he had created man. You read the scripture, you'll find that. All right. And then the Lord tells us in verse 15, as I mentioned, in chapter 2 of the book of Genesis, why he did that. He placed man in the garden that he'd created for man to dress it and to keep it, or to cultivate it and to protect it. The man was ultimately responsible for all that went down in the garden, which is why when the rebellion transpires, does God say, Eve, where are you? No. The Lord says, Adam, where are you? Because Adam was ultimately responsible. Similarly, in Ephesians 6:4, when the scripture says, fathers, do not exasperate your children, rather rear them in the nurture and admonition of the Lord. It's not excluding mothers from participation. It's simply articulating that we fathers are ultimately responsible. Now, when you understand that, and then you zoom out and examine or assess in terms of ecclesial life, church life, who historically in our country, I would say better, recent historically, in recent history, who's been most involved in so-called church matters, church affairs, how often do we see that it's usually women? Spiritual things often have women's involvement, and the men often check out. And a part of the reason why, and I won't get into a whole big deal on it, but much of what has become American churchianity has been the product, has been feminized in many ways. You know, now before anybody hear me say it's been feminized, don't think that I'm saying masculinity is synonymous with some godless humanistic idea of machismo. No. What the scripture bears out is that biblical masculinity includes traits that a godless culture can never understand. God made men to be men of his word. God made men to be men of his work, not humanistic selfish ambition, his work. God made men to be men of his presence. So when you see that we fathers are ultimately responsible for this, what the scripture is saying is that what I just said, we will be held accountable ultimately for the quality with which the children that God has entrusted to our stewardship and our care have been reared in his nurture and admonition. This is why, and I say this without fear of any successful contradiction, this is why the enemy, the spirit of the age, the press of the culture works overtime to cause men to be unspiritual and to lack spiritual discernment. And we see that territory often. Yeah, that's the wife's job. That's what the wives do. I even challenge fathers oftentimes, because sometimes I'll catch men saying, yeah, my wife homeschools our children. And I'm saying, whoa. And I just often ask the question, is the biblical command to homeschool, or is it to disciple? And when you examine that type of assertion made biblically, what you'll find is that, yo, clearly our wives have a vital, vital role to play. There are lots that they are involved in. Some of the hands-on technical aspects they're definitely involved in. But that don't mean you shouldn't be involved at all. And guess what, brother? Guess who God is going to hold ultimately accountable and responsible for what does or does not transpire in our homes? You and me. So I just want to take some time, and I alluded to this earlier this week, and I remember Pastor Carl made a post in the live stream feed, and he's talking about, man, listen, time is out for men to be playing the background. Like, you know, lots of things are happening, and we talk about, I talk about, the feminization of our society and the feminization of men and things of that nature, which is true. But here's the real deal, Holyfield. Fellas, we have to have an obligation to step up, man. And with all the things that are surrounding us, you want to talk about what's worth living for, what's worth stepping up for. Aren't our children worth stepping up for? Aren't our children worth us being engaged to provide them with a vision for life? Not just existing, not just breathing to death. That's what I call existing. There's a difference between people living and existing. Many of the people you encounter on a daily basis, man, they are just inhaling and exhaling on their way to expiration. I don't know if y'all can hear that. The sound like the fire truck is on the move outside of here in downtown Richmond. What's on fire? They're saying the microphone's on fire, Jeff. Get the extinguisher. I don't mean this as some type of, you know, because I know, you know, you hear the old adage a lot of times in churches, on Mother's Day, mothers are celebrated, and on Father's Day, fathers are pounded. I'm not trying to just gratuitously pound men. But by God's grace, man, and I'm praying even before coming on the air that I pray the Lord would use this program to summon the brothers to stand up. Brother, you and me, we are responsible as thermometers on the wall in our homes are what set the temperatures for the heat or coolness levels in our homes. We set the temperature for life in our homes. We do. And that temperature will be set regardless of whether you want to be the one who determines it to be set or not. And it will be set either by our intentional engagement to set the temperature with direction, or by negligence. There really is no middle ground. The temperature will be set intentionally and affirmatively, or it will be set by negligence and passivity. We have to choose how the temperature is going to be set in our homes. I challenge you and encourage you and urge you today to determine, as Joshua said, as for me and my house, this temperature is going to be set to follow the Lord.
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13: When Steve last saw Anaza, she was recovering from surgery to remove a life-threatening tumor. Steve had served as her nurse anesthetist and walked alongside her in the weeks of healing that followed. Nearly a year later, Anaza stepped back on board the Mercy Ship and Steve barely recognized her. Before, Anaza hid under a shawl, unwilling to meet anyone's eyes. Her laughter had faded under the weight of the tumor that had defined her for so long. But this new Anaza was proud, smiling brightly at everyone she met. As she and Steve caught up, she shared her story, saying, "I went to doctors in my country. They took everything I had and I left with nothing. I came to this ship with nothing and I left with everything." What a testimony to the joy that hope and healing can create.
12: Want to know what it's like to serve on board our ships? 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
11: Welcome back to the Hamilton Corner. Abraham Hamilton III here. Yeah. Things keep happening. And before I get into it, let me just mention, if you have not registered and you want to come to the HEAV convention, you are welcome to do so. The convention started today, but you can still register. Some people come to exhibit. I mentioned the youth curriculum fair. I mentioned the encouragement. One of the other things that's available here is an exhibit hall. And at the exhibit hall, you get not youth curriculum, but opportunities to get new curriculums, but also get to see the various things that are available to you in offered by other homeschooling families in your communities. Often you get connected to like local organic farms. Sometimes you get connected to various co-ops in your portion of the state, because Virginia is a pretty large state. And so you have people who are here from all over the state. You can find out what is going on in your neck of the woods. Like, as I mentioned, this is a great, great, great resource. And so you don't want to miss being a part of it, even if you're just curious and want to learn, hey, what is available? I'm not sure how my family and I are going to proceed, but I'd like to know what's all available. This is the best one-stop shop available. And it will do this again in Pennsylvania next week in Elizabethtown, Pennsylvania. That'll be the 11th through the 13th next week in June. But this is available to you this week. All right. Now, what I'm talking about, that I was alluding to when I first started this segment, and I tend to come across this information, I think partially because I've gone down these routes in the past, which is why I think I still come across a lot of this information. But just yesterday, man, just yesterday, you had two NIH researchers, one of them an NIH virologist, who were arrested. Two NIH staff members, one of them an NIH virologist, and the main virologist's name is Vincent Munster. Vincent Munster, who runs virus ecology, who runs the virus ecology section at one of our nation's premier biohazard safety level 4 labs. That's the top tier safety level labs. And Vincent Munster and his, what do I want to call him, confidant, accomplice, they were arrested at the Detroit, the Fort Wayne Airport. Let me make sure I got the right airport. I don't want to give you wrong facts. But they definitely, Detroit Metropolitan Airport. I'm sorry, the Detroit Metropolitan Airport. Trying to enter our country with 113 vials of biological material. Now, this time they're entering our country. They're trying to come in to come through through border protection, having just traveled internationally from the Congo. And Border Patrol sees, hey, yo, what's that black box you got right there? And they go, kind of like my boy, bruh, man, on Martin. None. Just chilling. What's in that black box right there? None. just diagnostic instruments. What? No, wait, are you sure? What's in that black box? None. We just got equipment in the box. Where you got the equipment from? Fifth floor. Do you mind if we check the box? Nah. What you need to check the box for? I done told you what's in it. Nah, we got to check the box. We border protection. And guess what they find in the box? 113 vials of biological material, including deactivated monkeypox, human DNA, and other nasty soup. Listen to and watch this clip. It's clip three. Clip number three. Go.
16: This just into our newsroom. Two NIH researchers and foreign nationals are now charged in Detroit with conspiring to smuggle the Mpox virus into the U.S. and then lying to investigators about it. Federal prosecutors say 53-year-old Vincent Munster and 38-year-old Claude Cui got to Detroit Metro Airport January 25th after travel from Brazzaville and the Republic of Congo. And court papers show they told customs agents a large case held testing equipment only. But investigators say it contained 113 vials, some containing Mpox, others containing chickenpox, and two with human DNA samples. Both men face up to 5 years in prison for this. The U.S. Attorney's Office does not say why these men were trying to bring the viral pathogens into the U.S.
11: Now, did y'all see that? It's so funny to me. Well, we live in such a crazy world. So they don't want to say monkeypox anymore. So they say Mpox. Now, it's fine to say chickenpox. So the vials had chickenpox virus in it, monkeypox virus in it, human DNA. And this led to a powerful thread on X by Dr. Robert Malone, who is an expert virologist, who's done all kinds of work on vaccines. Many of you will recall, along with Dr. Christina Parks, he was one I referred to, and Dr. Peter McCullough, in terms of providing wisdom and guidance during the whole Shmovit insanity that was happening. And Dr. Malone just left the CDC's vaccine panel working under HHS, and he's one of the main ones saying that there are some people working within HHS that are trying to undermine the whole MAHA movement and things of that nature. But I want you to listen to this, what Robert Malone posted. And he posted this, quote, federal prosecutors just charged an NIH virologist with smuggling biological materials into the United States. His name is Vincent Munster. He's not a minor scientist. Vincent Munster runs the virus ecology section at one of the U.S. government's premier biological safety level 4 labs. This is bigger than a customs charge. And I'm going to pause for a second. You have lots of people that are trying to spin this as if this is nothing more than a customs charge. No, no, no, no, no, no, no, no, no, no, no. This is not a mere customs charge. Munster, this is back to Dr. Robert Malone's post. Munster, quote, Munster and colleague Claude Cui returned from the Republic of Congo carrying a large case that they told CBP contained diagnostic equipment. Inside 113 vials and styrofoam coolers, 17 of which contained deactivated monkeypox, one contained chickenpox, and two contained human DNA. They both face up to 5 years in prison. Why does Munster's name matter? And I'm explaining this because I know many of us in our busy lives, we don't have the time to dig down into the details of every single thing that comes across our desks, that comes across our feeds that we could become aware of. And that's a part of the reason why you tune into this program, because we'll dig where you're not able to and kind of try to put the cookies on the bottom shelf so that we can be conversing in things that we need to be conversing in while not being inundated and overwhelmed by the plenteous nature of the information that's available to us. Now back to this. Why does Munster's name matter? Quote, why does Munster's name matter? In April 2024, Senator Rand Paul released documents showing Rocky Mountain Laboratories, which is Vincent Munster's facility, was listed as a participant in EcoHealth Alliance's diffuse proposal. The same proposal that DARPA rejected for posing unacceptable biosafety risks. Diffuse contemplated experiments on novel bat coronaviruses spike protein manipulation, and insertion of furin cleavage sites. DARPA said no, but NIAID kept funding the same research ecosystem. EcoHealth, the Wuhan Institute of Virology, the same scientific objectives. Remember, Shmovit emerged in Wuhan. Moving away from Dr. Malone's post, that's why I called it the Kung Flu. Back to Dr. Malone. Quote, "This is not a single bad actor. It's a pattern. Congressional investigations documented missing records, withheld information, reporting violations, institutional obstruction, and gain of function monkeypox experiments nobody told the public about. Every time officials said critics didn't understand the science," end quote. For now, I'm gonna get back to it. It's important to note this because whenever people like me would bring up questions, especially following Shmovit, say, "Wait a minute now, how are we funding these gain of function research? Funding this gain of function research?" And remember what gain of function is: when you have certain bacteria, certain pathogens that are present in animals, gain of function research is research that is conducted on those pathogens to amplify them, to make them detrimental to human beings. That is what gain of function means. It's gaining the functional capacity to become threatening to humans. All right. Every time Dr. Malone is saying, every time officials and others would bring up objection to these things, the wee leprechaun, Dr. Fauci and company, would say, "Oh, you critics don't understand the science. You don't understand. So that it's a big deal that Vincent Munster has just been arrested for bringing these things into our country. Back to Dr. Malone. Quote, "The trust problem the public cannot expect." No, say it better. "The trust problem the public cannot inspect biosafety level 4 labs. Taxpayers don't sit on review committees. We, the taxpayers, are asked to trust that the experts follow the rules. After EcoHealth, after Diffuse, after COVID, after the monkeypox gain of function controversy, after Munster, that trust is gone. The burden of proof has shifted. So what should happen now?" This is what Dr. Malone proposes. One, a permanent ban on taxpayer-funded gain-of-function research, domestic or overseas. Two, terminate overseas pathogen collection programs. Three, replace institutional self-policing with independent oversight. Four, public disclosure of every grant, collaboration, and enhancement experiment," end quote. I agree with Dr. Malone's conclusions. I mean, don't you think in the wake of the Shmovit debacle, don't in the wake of 15 days to slow the spread, in the wake of Scarf Lady saying, "Oh, there's nothing scientific about 15 days. We just had to start something that we knew that would get Trump to go along with it." And then once we got him started, we just kept getting more information that would cause him to expand it, even though they knew that what they were proposing wasn't based on science. Even though the wee little leprechaun, Dr. Fauci, initially said, no, this didn't come from the wet market of Wuhan. And then in almost a day's notice, about face pivoted and then began to malign anybody who suggested, "Yo, this is not a natural occurring phenomenon. This came from a lab somewhere." In the wake of, "Oh, that's a conspiracy theory too." Well, the only workable theory is that it came from the Wuhan Institute of Virology. When we knew at the time that the Chinese shut down travel domestically inside of China from Wuhan to everywhere inside China, they only allowed travel outside of Wuhan. I'm sorry, only allowed travel from Wuhan if you were going internationally and primarily to the United States of America. Ain't that something? In the wake of, we knew masking and social distancing, physical distancing wasn't scientific. The UN told us it was just an exercise to see how willingly the populace would comply. Don't you think at a minimum we as the public should be made aware of every gain-of-function grant that exists from the United States of America. Oh, and don't leave out, of course, Dr. Fauci saying and denying that the NIH, under his authority and leadership, was funding gain-of-function research overseas internationally, only to find out, yeah, he was funding it. And with all his denials, isn't it something that on the way out of the door, Mr. Ice Cream Man, Mr. Joseph Robinette, offers a pardon to Dr. Fauci? Isn't that something? What? Why do you need a pardon if you haven't done anything criminal? A preemptive pardon, never charged with anything, but you get a pardon? I think at a minimum, public disclosure of every grant, collaboration, and gain-of-function enhancement experiment should be made. We should be made aware of it. I think we should accompany that with a permanent ban on gain-of-function research. Now, nobody wants to say the quiet part out loud, but the reality is that there are evil and malign actors in our nation that prepare to use biological warfare. That's an ugly reality. That's an ugly reality. One of the places that has been known to have such laboratories in the Ukraine. Isn't that interesting? Putin also has been known to dabble with a little bit of biological experimentation, the Chinese likewise. And so you have people in our country, and they don't want to say it out loud, but you have people in our country that have been doing some of the same things. But isn't it, would it not be appropriate to bring this stuff out in light of day? And yes, I agree. Terminate the overseas pathogen collection programs. This is, and I know this might not be the hottest topic for a lot of people, but man, I cannot stop seeing all of these instances happening over and over and over again. And you barely hear anything about it in the media, barely anything. When you have repeated Chinese agent after Chinese agent getting arrested in our country for just casually handling vials of biological materials, and then all of a sudden they hop a plane and phew, vamos, and they tend to end up in China. And this time we have a story. And like not too long ago, we talked about the stories of those biohazard labs in California and Las Vegas. Remember that? That's just a couple months ago. And now this time you have a current NIH official, Vincent Munster, who is the virus ecology section leader at a top American biohazard safety level 4 lab. And he's arrested for bringing deactivated monkeypox vials into our country while lying to border protection, saying, what's this thing you're seeing in a plastic box? None. Just chilling. We got diagnostic instruments in the box.
17: I'm Ruth Kramer with Mission Network News. Recent Iranian strikes on a Kuwait airport injured over 60 people and killed one as the ceasefire grows increasingly fragile. Plus, Edwin Abnus with Heart for Iran says reports about Iran's political leadership are difficult to verify.
18: Iran International reported that Iranian President Pezeshkian has sent his resignation to Mojtaba Khamenei, the supreme leader. But there is no way to verify this. It seems like there is an anonymous source sharing this information with Iran International, and we do not know who this source is. After that, a few Western media outlets also picked it up and repeated it. But as of now, no one has been able to independently verify it.
17: Yet as the internet slowly returns to Iran, believers are sharing gospel hope with Iranians. Continue to pray for Christ's peace. And finally, Uganda is experiencing an active outbreak of Ebola. As of early June, there are at least 15 confirmed cases and one reported death. Brian Dennett with AMG International says life remains largely unchanged for now. Still, the outbreak highlights the importance of the ministry's medical outreach.
19: We have a nursing college with a capacity of about 400 nursing students.
17: Students receive both professional and vocational training.
19: We are training up medical professionals who are also called as medical missionaries. So they're learning not just to heal physical bodies, but also to heal people's souls.
17: As AMG International celebrates 30 years in Uganda, pray for its ministry. Pray too for wisdom as officials work to contain the Ebola outbreak. 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I'm Ruth Kramer.
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11: Welcome back to the Hamilton Corner. Man, we're already in the third segment, man. Wow, this time is flying by. Time flies when you're having fun. Y'all, Jeff couldn't recover from Bruh Man. Bruh Man's appearance. I didn't know he was going to make an appearance, Jeff. I would have warned you, man. I didn't know. If you're not aware yet, some of you might recall, like, oh, yeah, that did happen. Former National Security Advisor John Bolton, who served in President Trump's first administration from, what was it, April of 2018. I'm sorry, I'm doing that wrong. I'm saying it wrong. From 2018 to 2019 is when he was the National Security Advisor, and he was indicted for mishandling classified documents, and he also was originally indicted for transmitting classified information to foreign nations. Well, John Bolton has now agreed to plead guilty. Yes, you heard that right. John Bolton has agreed to plead guilty to a felony. Mm-hmm. To a felony. Listen to and watch a clip about former Ambassador Bolton. It's clip number four. Clip four.
21: Former Trump administration National Security Advisor John Bolton has agreed to plead guilty to a single count of retaining classified information. The deal with the Justice Department could allow him to avoid prison time, and the deal would resolve a criminal case filed in October that charged Bolton with 18 counts of either retaining or sharing diary-like notes with family members. Officials said the material contained classified information. Bolton could also face a $2 million fine.
11: Yes, according to the reports, John Bolton has agreed to pay a $2.25 million fine, and his guilty plea, which he's scheduled to appear in federal court on June 26th to enter this plea to one felony count. Now, that narrows the chargeable felony offenses from the previous 18 charges to just one singular felony count. But make no mistake about it, a guilty plea to this count, to this one count, would make John Bolton, the former U.S. National Security Advisor, would make him a felon. It would make him a felon. And the singular count, and it would be for mishandling classified information, classified, not necessarily documents, but classified materials and information, he could face up to 5 years in prison. But considering that this would be a first offense, it is expected, although you can't say for certain until it happens, but it's expected that John Bolton will end up with some form of probation. Now, I was following this story and I'm reading and I'm going, okay, until I get to this part of the story, right? At the end of the story, you find that a spokesperson close to John Bolton, who sought to remain nameless. Don't you love those nameless sources? The source close to John Bolton says,

come on, man. First of all, nobody, it's not like a civil trial. You know, in civil trials, you often have people that enter settlement agreements in lieu of going to trial because there are a host of reasons. It'd be more expensive to litigate it, yada, yada, yada. But in the criminal context, you very rarely have people who agree to plead guilty, and to become felons, especially in the context of a person with no criminal history, they now agree to become a felon. That rarely happens unless there's an evidentiary basis for it. Now, John Bolton's team will try to stress and say, well, of course, he did not plead guilty to the count that charged him with transmitting classified documents to foreign countries. Uh-huh. But does that mean that's not a part of the calculus for his plea deal? And I love how the spokesman says, in part, John Bolton is pleading guilty because he doesn't want to further reveal classified information in court. Would you say that? No, I don't buy it. No, I don't buy it. Usually, not always, but usually, when a guilty plea is entered, usually it's because of some evidentiary reason. I'm not saying always, but usually. If John Bolton was charged inappropriately, charged wrongly, and there's insufficient evidence to substantiate a charge against him, do you believe a man who will likely agree to pay a $2.25 million fine would be incapable of lodging an appropriate, vigorous defense of himself against these wrong charges? Do you really believe that? See, man, what I'm getting at with this is I don't think we understand just how swampy the swamp is. Surely he and President Trump have a falling out. But he was charged with transmitting classified documents to foreign countries. So you got beef with the president, so you gonna send stuff to foreign countries? Allegedly, of course. And I just, it's one of those things, man, where I say, man, politics is so disgusting. It's so disgusting. And now all of the people, where are all of the people who are saying, and of course, June 26th is when the plea is supposed to be formally entered. So it's not until June 26th can we say this with a bit of finality. But where are all of the people who would say, you see, these are just, no pun intended, trumped up charges against John Bolton. They just made these up out of thin air. There has no merit or substance to them whatsoever. Really? I don't know about you, but I'm pretty sure a man of John Bolton's stature has the wherewithal to mount the best defense available to him to protect himself against rogue charges. I don't think he's unable to secure adequate representation. But it would seem that upon the advice of learned counsel and after having reviewed the evidence, because here's the thing, and I know in times past these things didn't work like this, but in modern times, you know, from the very first day I stepped foot in a prosecutor's office, there are two primary rules based on Supreme Court precedent, Brady versus Maryland and Louis versus Giglio, that require the prosecution to tender to the defense, which means in each one of my cases that I ever had, I had an obligation to give to the defense attorney in each one of my cases any evidence that I had that was either, here are the two big words, exculpatory or mitigating. The word exculpatory means any evidence that I had as an assistant district attorney working as an agent of the charging office. All right, my office is charging the defendants with the crime. Any evidence that I had that indicated that the defendant that was charged with the crime did not do that crime, I had an obligation to surrender that, to turn that over to a defense attorney. I would do this, especially when prosecuting in Louisiana. I would do it as an open court. I would file. It would call it my Brady disclosure. I did the same.

0: Same thing in Texas. I would file Brady disclosures. The heading of the filing would be Brady disclosure, and I would file an open court so that the court knew that I turned it over to the defense, and I would give a copy. I would personally give a copy into the hand of the defense attorney. In addition to exculpatory evidence, I had an obligation to turn over any mitigating evidence. Now, mitigating evidence is no evidence concerning the guilt or innocence as it pertains to the charged crime, but it would be evidence that would mitigate the exposure, the defendant's exposure in sentencing. You know, so any evidence that I had that showed that this is a mitigating circumstance for the defendant in sentencing phase, I had to turn that over. All of that was a part. I just filed one thing. It's called the Brady disclosure. It had my Brady and my Giglio disclosures in every case. I expect the same thing happened with John Bolton. And not only did I have to turn over Brady evidence, but also would turn over the basis of charging instrument. I would turn over the offense report. It would be no surprises. Defense would know who the witnesses were I expected to call. You know, not with their personal contact information. They would just know who they were. You know, I would redact the file sufficiently without contact information, all that kind of stuff. But I was legally obligated to do that. Because I wanted to be above board, and both the offices I worked in had policies that wanted to be above board policies. And what I anticipate, and this is some of the behind the scenes stuff that a lot of people don't realize, there's no hiding the ball in criminal law. You talk to most defense attorneys, especially in large metropolitan areas, they will tell you there's no hiding the ball. The defense knows exactly the case that they expect to be presented against them. That information is necessary in order for the defendant to be able to truly assess whether or not any plea bargain offers are viable offers. All right. So I expect this is what happened with John Bolton, that he got all of the evidence that was punitive and that indicated that he was guilty of the charged crimes, as well as any Brady or Giglio material, any exculpatory mitigating evidence. And with the consult of learned counsel, probably quite expensive counsel, John Bolton saying, you know what? Looking at all of this, now obviously I don't know, I wasn't a part of the conversations, but very likely what happened, John Bolton looked at all the information and all of the evidence after his lawyers have evaluated everything and they say, you know what? I think the best thing to do in this scenario is try to get the best deal for me possible. Because if I go to trial on all 18 of those charges, I might beat a couple of them, but I ain't going to beat them all. And if I don't beat them all, my exposure will be A, B, C, or D. But if we're able to work out some deal where we can limit my exposure to, say, you know, something to where the maximum prison time I could face is 5 years, and that would allow me to maybe to pay a fine and to get a probation, can y'all see if y'all can work that out for me? Defense attorneys go to the DOJ attorneys and say, hey, what do you think about this? Again, I don't know for a fact, but I suspect something like that occurred in this instance, which leads us to where you have the public announcement of June 26th. No more need to discuss the potential of a trial because we will have a guilty plea entered, marking the former national security advisor from now and forever as a felon. Since we're talking criminal law, did you see the information that came out of Minnesota? You'll remember when the 39 faux testers, and that's what I'm calling them, because you can't protest on private property. That would be the criminal violation of trespass. And I'm saying that for a reason. All right. And when you commit the private property violation of criminal trespass with the intent of some form of political maneuvering, that adds a little bit more to the flavor, does it not? Yet, the 39 faux testers are, as we speak, facing federal charges. The St. Paul city attorney, Irene Cow, who's responsible for bringing state charges, has announced that there will be no state charges filed against the 39 protesters, faux testers, who interrupted a worship service in Twin Cities Church in Minnesota You remember? Remember when Easy Peasy Lemon Squeezy Don Lemon showed up with his camera crew? And I'm sure that's how all protests happen, right? Camera crew and a journalist in tow, right? I'm sure that's how it happens. You know, organic protests. You know, Jeff, you know the kind that's not, you know, organized and paid for by any particular social agitant source, you know? Irene Kyle said, quote, the decision not to, to prosecute these protesters should not be interpreted as an endorsement of unlawful behavior or public disorder. The right to peacefully protest is protected, as is the right to exercise one's religious beliefs. Balancing these equally important rights is paramount to our decision today. I'm sorry, man, but you're not telling the truth. No, your decision not to prosecute through the state of Minnesota, these criminal trespassers, is an endorsement of unlawful behavior. How else will you read it? It is an endorsement of public disorder. And the right to peacefully protest does not allow one to do so on private property. No, no, no. Irene Kyle did exactly what she planned to do: encourage unlawful behavior and public disorder.
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3: 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We have fun memories of Monopoly extending for days, even after the boys got married. 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Some people love the adventure and thrill of traveling. The break from routine allows them to recharge. 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So whatever you decide to do this summer, focus on making great memories, not financial headaches. And if you can't vacation because of credit card debt, Christian credit counselors can help. 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
4: The danger of the myth of the two-party system. Hi, this is Dave Zanotti. Let's talk about it again today on the Public Square. What's the danger? Well, here's the danger. What if people decide they don't want to be a part of a two-party system, but it's a two-party system? Uh-oh. That happens to be the reality of today. In regards to card-carrying, dues-paying members of political parties, fractional participation in the United States. In fact, people who vote predictably and regularly in party primaries, fractional. Take a bellwether state like the state of Ohio. 66% of the people who participate in a general election in a presidential year are not connected to either political party. What? 66%. So if we're a two-party system, what are those 66% of the people doing? Well, they're doing what Americans have always done, voting their personal interests as free agents and not participating or subjugating themselves to political parties. So people who come around proffering the mythology that we're a two-party system, so get in or get out because if you don't participate in the parties, you don't matter. Do they not see election results? Do they not understand?
5: Well, what about the polling companies? You know, they're always polling between Republicans and Democrats and then extrapolating reality. Yeah, but you know what's crazy? They never qualify what does it mean to be a party member in the first place. And they never weight their polls, or almost never, toward the number of people who are not a part of political parties. And if you go and only poll people who say they're party members, what about everybody else? It's a myth designed to keep people in power, and to make people who just simply want government to work, to solve problems and fix stuff, to keep them out. It's a scam. We'll talk more tomorrow. This is Dave Zanotti on the Public Square.
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6: I'm Ruth Kramer with Mission Network News. Recent Iranian strikes on a Kuwait airport injured over 60 people and killed one as the ceasefire grows increasingly fragile. Plus, Edwin Abnus with Heart for Iran says conflicting reports about Iranian President Masoud Pezeshkian's resignation have been difficult to verify. Yet with the internet slowly returning, believers with Heart for Iran are sharing gospel hope with Iranians. Continue to pray for Christ's peace. And Uganda is experiencing an active Ebola outbreak. As of early June, there are at least 15 confirmed cases and one reported death. Brian Dennett with AMG International says the outbreak remains contained for now. Still, it underscores the value of the ministry's medical outreach. AMG has a nursing college with room for about 400 students who are trained as medical missionaries. As AMG International celebrates 30 years in Uganda, pray for its ministry. More at missionnews.org. Mission Network News is a service of One Way Ministries. I'm Ruth Kramer.
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8: 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For more information, the phone number is 417-628-3083.
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10: Welcome to this edition of Crosspoint. I'm Mark Taylor. You know, there's no greater tragedy than for someone to go through their entire life thinking that they're a Christian, but to find out they're not. My guest today, Denise Wilson, has a great concern about this issue, so she's put together a book of seven words you never want to hear. Denise, thanks for joining us today here on the broadcast, and you have put together a book, Seven Words You Never Want to Hear, and How to Be Sure You Won't. But now this is something I think it is more serious in the areas of people going to church, even people thinking about Christianity. A lot of people believe they're Christians, and you know, there's a lot of questions about that. If looking at the state of affairs of our nation, of our states, and other things in our lives, if we are really living that type of a life. And so I think there's a great concern for that. And, you know, I'm looking, you know, kind of along those lines. Right on the back of the book, before you even open it up, you say there's no greater tragedy than for someone to go through their entire life thinking that they are a Christian, only to hear those seven fateful words of at death, "I never knew you, depart from me." And that's from Matthew chapter 7, verse 23. And I, you know, have many times stood in a you know, a cemetery or at a funeral and listen to people talk and thinking, I don't know who they're talking about, you know, because I've seen a different person in life than what they're trying to tell us who that person was that's laying in that coffin and stuff. And I don't know how many times people get the reality that there is some kind of a connection here with the Lord. You just don't call yourself a Christian.
11: Right. Thanks for having me, Mark. It's such an important topic and just such a great concern for me, because we know that the Bible says that many will hear those words. And if you think of the passage where they're spoken in Matthew chapter 7, where it says, not everyone who says to me, Lord, Lord, will enter the kingdom of heaven, but the one who does the will of my Father who is in heaven. And then it goes on, many will say to me on that day, you know, didn't I do this? Didn't I do that? And he'll say, I never knew you, depart from me. So that passage is speaking to people who clearly are even doing things in Jesus' name, and there's few of that crowd. Imagine how few there are of the people who are just casually professing to be Christians. So it's a serious situation. And I mean, it was really out of concern for people in my own life that I actually wrote the book, just looking around at people who I love, who profess faith, who've grown up in Christian homes, and there's no evidence at all in their lives. And it's just, it's a serious situation for sure.
10: Yeah, and there's no doubt about that. And you even quote something in there about A.W. Tozer said it, and here's what Tozer said. It's in my opinion that tens of thousands, if not millions, have been brought into some kind of religious experience by accepting Christ, but they have not been saved. And
11: right.
10: that's a very true quote, I do believe.
11: Yeah, I mean, others have made similar type of statements. I think Billy Graham has talked about, you know, the
10: yes.
11: numbers and his crusades that he believes that are truly born again. And it's, I mean, according to him, he thinks less than half. I've even heard people say up to 90% of people in these situations. And,
10: right.
11: you know, I mean, God only truly knows, which is why we need, if we profess faith, we need to examine ourselves. Which is the point of the book that I've written, is to encourage people to do that, to examine themselves, to see if their faith is genuine according to the Bible, not what they think or what they've been taught necessarily.
10: I know in the book you had put a part in there, how Jesus evangelized, that's part mm-hmm. in there. And you were talking about a situation where you were somewhere, I believe, or something, where you had a Chinese interpreter and they were explaining
11: yes.
10: some things. But there at the bottom you said, becoming a disciple of Jesus is a serious calling. While we might think it's okay to hang on to some questionable lifestyles or put our hopes in our religious activities or give Jesus some place other than first, Jesus mm-hmm. makes it clear we must count the cost to be his disciple. He doesn't want a part of us. He wants all of us. A lot of people don't want to give Jesus all of them.
11: Right, right. They don't want to, but a lot of people don't realize that that's what he's actually
10: exactly.
11: requiring. That's what he's asking, because we kind of have separated, you know, you evangelize and then you become a disciple. And of course there's sanctification. We grow in our faith, but, you know, we're told to count the cost right up front. We're told to count the cost that becoming a follower of Jesus is a very high calling. You'd alluded to the Chinese interpreter. I'll just tell that story.
10: Sure.
11: So my husband and I, we're the Gideons. So, you know, the Gideons who hand out Bibles and you find them in the hotel drawers. And we were in China. This was when it was allowed. At this particular juncture, we were in a church and we were allowed to distribute Bibles in the church. We weren't actually allowed to do it out in the streets, but in a church, people would come and there would be a message, and then we were giving out Bibles to people. And there was a man after the service who was interested and was speaking to our Chinese interpreter, saying, you know, I've tried this, I've tried that, now I want to try Jesus. And the man had a kind of like an amulet necklace around his neck. And the interpreter said to him, okay, you know, first you need to basically get rid of all your idols, right? Which is what Jesus says too. You know, you've got to be willing to give up the things in our lives that are not pleasing to the Lord. Now, obviously he gives us the strength when we give our lives to him to be able to do that. But the road is, the road is narrow, the gate is narrow, and you can't come in with all your baggage, right? And I think a lot of people, especially those growing up in the church, you kind of get desensitized to the gospel. You hear it. Yes, Jesus loves me. You know the stories. You know all about it. You know you're a sinner. Often it's not personalized that, you know, I'm a sinner. I need to be saved. And there's a false sense of security that often goes along with church kids, which I was one of them.
10: Yeah. Now, in the part called Follow Me, you know, it makes it real clear, and it's kind of a tough statement, but you put it in there. You know, Jesus said, if anyone comes to me and does not hate his own father and mother and wife and children, brothers and sisters, yes, even their own household, they cannot be my disciple. You talk about Luke 14:26. You said the use of the word hate here can cause alarm for those in our culture today. For those in the first century Galilee, however, it was another story. This type of ideodium was understood to express the extremeness of the love and commitment demanded by Jesus. Yeah, and we have to understand sometimes, too, the period that was written in, you know, kind of the meaning of that time and the meaning of this time, because we say, yeah, that's pretty tough. But really, in a way, that's what it's saying, isn't it?
11: Right. Well, I mean, the Bible was written for them. It was written for us. But I think sometimes we gloss over passages like that and don't really take into account what is actually being said. God's a jealous God. He wants to be number one. Saying a prayer, you can be saved while saying a prayer, but just the words of the prayer is not a magical incantation that if you repeat these words, and often that's the way it's used. You know, someone will give a gospel message and then there's an altar call and say, okay, repeat these words after me. And people will repeat the words, but they've never truly examined their hearts. There's no true repentance. They don't really understand what they're doing. It just seems like a good idea at the time. And it's a dangerous thing. And people often think that they're good because they've done that. And then they go through their lives looking back at this event as their security. Oh, yes, I prayed that prayer. Recently, a friend of mine was telling me about how when she was, I think she said she was 12. She'd accepted the Lord when she was like 8. And when she was 12, she had doubts. And so she went to her mom and said, Mom, I don't know if I'm really saved. And what her mom did was beautiful. Her mom, instead of saying, oh, but sweetheart, I was with you. You prayed. I heard you pray. Don't doubt. You know, it's just the devil trying to discourage you. No, what her mom did was she goes, okay, let's go to the book of 1 John and let's examine yourself and see, take these tests of faith. And that's beautiful. And that's what any of us should do if somebody's doubting. That's what we should do if we're doubting. And that's what we're encouraged to do. Paul encourages us, examine yourself in Corinthians to see if you're in the faith. Test yourself, unless, of course, you don't pass the test. And that was written to a church. So obviously, professing believers, we should examine ourselves. And when anybody doubts, we should encourage them to examine themselves also.
10: Yeah, I know that a man shared a story like that once with me. He was an older man. And he said he was saved when he was a child, you know, or felt like he was at a vacation Bible school, whatever. But years later, he wasn't even a teenager any longer. He was past that. And a friend of his invited him to church. And so he went to church with him. And while he was sitting there, it was a revival. And he said the evangelist gave a real strong, you know, message on salvation. And he said he went home and he could not. It just continued to bother him. That didn't sound like what he did when he was a kid. You know, when he did that, he said it just bothered him. So he said it was about 11:30 at night, and he called the pastor of that church, woke him up and said, listen, I need to talk to you about my salvation. I don't know that I am saved according to what I heard tonight. And the pastor said, well, and who took him through this? Said, well, I think you are. He said, no, I don't think that I am. He said, I want to talk about it. And he said, come over in the morning. He said, no, I'm coming tonight. We're going to talk. I'm getting this settled right now. And he went over there about 11:30 or midnight and said, I'll meet you at the church. He met the pastor at the church, and he said they had quite a discussion in there at the altars for a little while. And then he said, I really, truly did accept Christ. But that's what it's talking about, you know. And that young man today is a pastor.
11: Oh, great.
10: Yeah. So he had a real relationship there. But, you know, I've heard it said, and Denise, you probably have too, they'll say, ask Jesus into your heart. And if you do that, then, and I'm like, it doesn't say that anywhere in the Bible.
11: No.
10: It never says that. We have made, excuse the way I'm losing it here, but we've really cheapened the gospel somewhat.
11: Oh,
10: and tried to, like, selling it. And you can't do that. But that's what you're talking about in this book, isn't it?
11: Absolutely. We're trying to make it easy for people, you know, and we want to, but the Bible says it's hard. And so why are we doing that? And if we do that, basically, it's to our peril and to the peril of the people we talk to.
10: Yeah, it is a very dangerous thing to go with that. So in the confession part of it, we talked about repentance. Well, in your book here, one of your chapters is about confession. You say many today have a screwed idea about sin, that it's no big deal. In reality, sin is a huge deal. Unless a person agrees with God about his sin and confesses his sin, he cannot be saved. Jesus said, I have come to call not those who think they are righteous, but those who know they are sinners and need to repent. And that's from Luke chapter 5. That's very true. You know, we need to dig down into this a little bit more than what some people do when it comes to salvation.
11: Yeah, absolutely. If we can't agree about our sin, see, the problem is in our culture that so many people who profess faith are going along with what the world says is okay, right? And they don't seem to have an issue with that, right? But the Bible says if you can't even agree what God says is sin, well, it's kind of hard to be saved if you don't even think that what you're doing is sin and you're you know, you love what God hates. And I mean, that's a test. That's one of the tests. Do you love the things that God hates and unapologetically do so?
10: If people, you know, want to know more about this book, Seven Words You Never Want to Hear, How to Be Sure You Won't, which I would say, in my opinion, by looking at the book and going through the book, this would be a great type of a discussion for a Bible study, for especially in a church or a home study group or with some other people, walking through this and letting people listen to make sure that they are really having a true relationship with Christ and have had that experience really in reality. So this book and what you do, how do people find out more about that?
11: Well, it's available on Amazon and in other places as well. I don't know all the places it's available, but you can find more about it on my website. It's not, I don't sell it on my website, but my website is denisewilson.ca. I'm Canadian, so there's the CA at the end, not .com, so it's denisewilson.ca.
10: The book's put out by Redemption Press, so they can go there as well?
11: They could, yep. You can also get it through Redemption Press.
10: All right. Well, folks, stay with us, and we're going to be back with more hearing about these seven words you never want to hear and how to be sure you won't with Denise Wilson. Stay with us. We'll have more of Crosspoint right after this. This is Mark Taylor. 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Welcome back. This is Crosspoint. I'm Mark Taylor. My guest today, Denise Wilson. Very important book, folks, we're talking about today. Seven words you never want to hear. This is talking about salvation and the truth of being saved. There's a lot of folks out there that talk about being a Christian and say a lot of words, but it's more than words. It's a lifestyle. It's a commitment to Christ. It's following after what the Bible says. And so this book has got a lot of good information in that. Now, you talk about, Denise, you kind of invite people who call themselves Christians to take a challenge of examining themselves to see if they are, you know, are in the faith by highlighting a kind of a scriptural test. Can you tell us about that?
11: Sure. I mean, the book has, you know, each chapter kind of delves into different things. I talk about repentance and confession, and there's lots of stories in the book too to kind of help you relate to, you know, people that have, you know, gone through different things. So it's very readable in that way. But I'm actually right now working. You mentioned before the break about it'd be good for a Bible study. I've written it at my editor's right now. I've written a Bible study to go along with the book. even without that, it could be a Bible study, and it has been used that way because there's questions at the end of each chapter. You know, there's about five questions at the end of each chapter to go through, but I am actually working on a Bible study that's more in-depth into the topic of examining yourself. But so you asked about the tests. There are lots of tests. The Bible's full of tests so that how we can know for sure, do you love, you know, the Bible, there's a test for loving God. Do you love God? He says, if you love me, you'll keep my commandments. There's another test. Obedience is a test. Do you love other people? Do you love God's people? Do you love fellowshipping with them? Do you love the world? The Bible says, do not love the world. Anyone who loves the world, the love of the Father is not in him. So that's another test. The lifestyle, a lifestyle test. Are you walking in the light? Are you walking in darkness? And several passages in Scripture give lists of things that would be constitute walking in darkness. And I'm just going to read you one of those lists. The one I'll read is in Corinthians, but there's a similar list in Ephesians, in Galatians, in Romans, and all throughout the Bible. So it's a wonder that this, you know, that people don't really grasp this. But what it says in Corinthians is, when you follow the desires of your sinful nature, the results are very clear. Sexual immorality, impurity, lustful pleasures, idolatry, sorcery, hostility, quarreling, jealousy, outbursts of anger, selfish ambition, dissension, envy, drunkenness, wild parties, and other sins like these. Let me tell you again, as I have before, that anyone living that sort of life will not inherit the kingdom of God. So clear. And it's such a warning if that's the pattern of your life. And, you know, just for anyone who's listening who might be feeling discouraged right now, you know, we all sin as Christians. There's no one that's perfect. We all fall short of the glory of God. The difference is that the pattern of your life? Are you settled in that pattern? Are you, like I said before, are you unapologetically living that lifestyle? That's the difference. If you sin and you feel bad and you regret it and you confess that sin and you repent of that sin and you know, commit to God, you're going to try not to do that again. If that's the desire of your heart, if that's the attitude of your heart, not that you're actually going out, I don't care, I'm going to do this, there's a difference. God sees our hearts. He knows our hearts. So we're all going to sin. But if this is your lifestyle, this is a pattern of walking in the darkness, loving the things that God hates. That's another test. Do you love the things that God hates? And like I said, are you living in habitual sin? And then the test of fruit. The Bible says you will recognize them by their fruit. I tell you another story of a guy that I know who was brought up in a Christian home, and he, you know, thought he was saved, just kind of going through the motions, thought he was saved just because he prayed a prayer as a child. And as he got older, he was invited out to a Bible study. His wife was invited out to a Bible study, and he went, and he was kind of challenged, and he realized as he looked at the fruit of the Spirit that he didn't have any of them. You know, the fruit of the Spirit is love, joy, peace, patience, kindness, goodness, faithfulness, gentleness, and self-control. And he started to examine himself and realize that he wasn't saved. You know, similar to the story you mentioned of this other man, because when you grow up in it, it's easy to be deceived. And the Bible says, don't be deceived, right? And so it's easy to be deceived. And so we really need to examine ourselves.
10: Yeah, and kind of brings up another area with me of an evangelist who has seen thousands of people saved in his ministry. Mm-hmm. But he grew up the same way in church and always gave to the church, went to church faithfully, had children, raised them in the church. And then he said he was out on an evangelistic campaign, and they were going door to door with this witnessing material. And he said the more he gave it to people, the less he felt that he even knew what he was doing. And he stopped what he was doing, went back to the church and told the pastor he needed to talk to him in his office. And he showed him the stuff he was handing out, and he said, I don't know that I even believe this. And I'm handing it out to people. He said, I'm beginning to think I never have been saved. And right. So the p- pastor, he said, tried to talk him out of it. But he said, yeah. I kept telling the pastor things I was doing in my life. And the pastor said, eventually kind of said, well, that isn't matching up with what a Christian's supposed to be. So he got down there in the pastor's office, repented of his sins, went on with his life, still doing what he was doing, you know. But then God kind of had him to use that as part of a way as being not a pastor, but an evangelist going out preaching. And he's seen a lot of things. But that was his whole kind of main thrust of his ministry, was trying to reach people that thought they were saved that weren't saved. I've been in his meetings, and he's very forceful. He doesn't cut any, you know, make any bones about the way he feels about that area, you know. And he came out of a denomination that really pushed salvation and stuff like that was the main thrust and everything. But this is great when the Lord gets a hold of people like that, isn't it?
11: Absolutely. And my dad used to say, God doesn't have any grandchildren. Everybody has to come on their own. You can't be relying on your parents' faith or anything like that. But your story you told, kind of working off each other's stories, it reminds me, are you familiar with Paul Washer?
10: I am.
11: Okay, well, Paul Washer, I mean, he's like a forceful preacher, and, you know, and he, you know, talks about examining yourself, and he's got an amazing sermon you can get online called Examine Yourself. Somebody showed it to me, well, actually, while I was writing the book, and they also sent me a video of his wife, Charles Washer, who was born and raised in a Christian home, went to Christian school, married Paul Washer. They were missionaries for 10 years. And Paul used to go around preaching, are you sure that you're saved? That was the message. He was going from church to church preaching. And one day his wife, after hearing it many times, began to think, I don't think I can pass the test. And she started, you know, she's thinking, like, I don't really, even, they were missionaries, you know, she's, you know, raised in this. She's married to Paul Washer. And she really started to question her own faith and went and talked to her husband. And he kind of explained what was going on. And he said, well, I'd have to agree with you. It doesn't sound like you're saved. And she went and she repented of her sins and she was truly born again. You see, somebody, even in that position, right? That's just how easily we can be deceived. We're relying, you know, we can even be like the man you mentioned and like Charles Washer. You can even be doing things in Jesus' name. That's those are the people actually in the passage in Matthew 7.
10: Exactly.
11: Those are the people who are ministering or out there doing things. And so nobody even questions. They just assume that these people were saved. They assume themselves because they're doing things, but God sees their hearts. And so that's why it's so important that each of us who professes faith in Jesus examine ourselves to be sure, according to the text of Scripture, not according to something we've heard anywhere else. We need to, and not according to a past experience. That you cannot rely on a past experience. For those who are, you know, if anyone is in Christ, they're a new creation. There has to be a changed life if it's real.
10: That's correct. That is correct. Chapter 9 says, examine your obedience. Obedience, I think, is a good area. It says one of the tests of true faith is obedience. We can be sure we know the Lord if we obey his commandments. The flip side of this is that if we don't obey his commandments, we cannot be sure that we do know him. You know, I mean, we can't say one thing and do another. We have to, it has to be on an even keel, don't it?
11: Yeah, well, just like James talks about, faith without works is dead. We're not saved by our works, but our works are evidence of a genuine faith. There will be actions that follow that will prove the genuineness of what we proclaim.
10: Yeah, and you know, again, kind of back to the deal, don't make salvation so cheap. I mean, it is free.
11: Yeah.
10: There's no doubt about that, but it doesn't mean it's cheap, you know, and stuff. And another chapter 10, right on past that, you talk about examine your life, this your loves, and this is a good way to look at who your true self is, I think, because by examining your loves, you not only see, what is it that I do love the most in life? Do I love the things that God loves, or do I love the things this world loves? Is that correct as well, what you're saying there?
11: Yeah, absolutely. Absolutely. I mean, the world has, you know, the world is, you know, screaming in our face, oh, love this, do this, you know, and trying to tell us how to live. And it's easy to get sucked into that if we're not. That's why it's so important to be in God's Word. And it's so important to be with God's people, because this is a dark world. So we need to surround ourselves and to be, yeah, like I say, immersed in God's Word, so that God's voice that's speaking to us.
12: Yeah.
11: Not the voices around us. That's very important.
12: Well, going backwards just a little bit here, I think this is one of the most dangerous areas of people and salvation is chapter 8 of your book. And that's where it talks about forgiveness. I mean, that's a hard thing to do, when there's a lot of people out there that have a lot of unforgiving thoughts in their heart towards other people. And yet that's the very, to me, a key place that the Lord said, if you don't forgive others, you're not going to be forgiven by me.
11: I mean, that's another place where people might say, did Jesus really mean that? Like, is that true, right? But you think, you know, how much we've been forgiven. Just the incredible debt. And you think of the parable of the man who was forgiven his massive debt, and then the tiny, tiny, tiny debt he wouldn't forgive. And that's the same as with us. If we're not willing to forgive someone who's wronged us, even if it's a huge thing for us, and there's lots of hurts that people have that require forgiveness, but compared to the debt that we've been forgiven, it's the same kind of analogy as, you know, we're to hate our father and mother. It's in comparison. The hate, our love for God should be so strong that everything else appears like hate, because the love is so strong. And our forgiveness is so huge that any wrong that someone has committed against us pales in comparison. And who are we to not forgive when we've been forgiven so much? And I'm not saying it's easy, because, I mean, each of us have areas where we've been hurt. Some terrible, terrible things have happened to people that require forgiveness. And I tell the story in the book on forgiveness of the incident with Corrie ten Boom, who went through the Holocaust and just the horrific things that she went through. And many of your listeners are probably familiar with that story, how when she was speaking and talking about love and forgiveness in a meeting shortly after getting out of the concentration camp, there was a man who walked up to her, and, you know, Fräulein, and he said, is it true that, you know, God forgives our sins? And she looked at him and she recognized him as being one of the guards. And she said, with all the strength she had, she was able to shake his hand, and just, you know, God allowed her that forgiveness for this man who'd wronged her so terribly. And she was able to forgive. You know, everybody has a story, right? And I can't say what happened to me is worse than what happened to you, or vice versa. It's for whoever's going through, whatever they're going through, it's huge. But what we've done to God is way huger. And so it's only by his strength that we can forgive. And it's only if we're truly born again, we will be able to forgive. And so that's why it's a test too. With God's strength, can I do it? Only with God's strength can you truly forgive someone who's wronged you. So it is a test, and it's difficult, but it is possible.
12: Yeah. Tell people how they can find out more about your book here, 7 Words You Never Want to Hear.
11: Sure. You can go to my website, denisewilson.ca, CA for Canada, or you can go to Amazon. You can find it there.
12: All right. Well, folks, stay with us, and we're going to be back with more right after this.
13: Because we can't possibly know every struggle you face.
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12: You're listening to Crosspoint. Welcome back to the show. I'm Mark Taylor. My guest today, Denise Wilson, 7 Words You Never Want to Hear and How to Be Sure You Don't. And Denise, you got a part in here called Lightness Versus Darkness. And page 157, it says, darkness and light cannot coexist. If you're a child of God, these listed activities will not characterize your life. That's not to say that a true believer will never fail. We're sometimes guilty of doing things we wish we hadn't done. The difference, though, is that
10: when we're a true believer, sins we have come under conviction in our hearts, and what you're talking about. And one of these activities is present in our life, and there's no conviction. That's a good indicator that there's no true faith and therefore no salvation. While sin is a reality in all of our lives, ongoing habitual sin should concern those who call themselves Christians. And that's, to me, is always a bit of a big faith indicator as if a person was saved or not. If, you know, I understand that you can commit a sin and you have to go back and repent of it. But when people just know better and they just continue to live there, I'll give you a good example. In my opinion, this is a good example. Mm-hmm. When people know living together is not of God and they're not to be living together, and it is a sin, and they do not quit living together and marry like they're supposed to, then they know it, but they're not going to obey it, then I've got to question whether they're a Christian or not.
11: And the Bible says, and we can be sure that we know him, if we obey his commandments, if we're not concerned about obedience, then it's a good indication that we don't have the Holy Spirit, because the Holy Spirit brings conviction. I'll tell you a story to go along with that. A girl that I know, she was not brought up in a Christian home. She was involved in all kinds of things, and she was living with her boyfriend and, you know, just involved in a worldly lifestyle. And she got saved, and she became a beautiful Christian. And this girl was in her 20s, and she started going to an evangelical, a good Bible-believing church. And she was just shocked when she saw her peers slandering one another, boyfriends and girlfriends sleeping with one another, just living, gossiping, just living a lifestyle. They were going out on the weekends, and they get drunk. And these were the church kids, and they all professed faith. And she didn't know what to do with that, right? Because she just didn't get it. This is the lifestyle I just left. How can these people be living this way who are Christians? And I'm not the judge, but based on their behavior, it sounds like they have an intellectual understanding about Jesus, but it's never changed their lives. It's not legalism to say these certain activities are not consistent with Christianity, because that's what the Bible says. And these passages, which I read before, you know, if this is your lifestyle, you will not inherit the kingdom of God. If you are unrepentantly living that way and feeling that this is okay, I can be a Christian and I can do this, you know, then there's a problem. It's a big problem and worthy of examining yourself to be sure that you're not being deceived.
10: And then there's that area there that I think you kind of touched on a little, that is a big area, is where people say, you can't judge me. You know, you do bring up something and say, well, you know, the Bible says this and you're doing this. How do you, you know, say you can do this and then say you can be, oh, my lands, that'll a lot of times can open up a Pandora's box of different things. But there is a lot of people that use that you're not able to judge me attitude, don't they?
11: Right. That's right. I mean, it's true. God is the judge. But the thing is, out of love, you know, we need to warn people. We love people. We want them to know that they're in danger, right? At the beginning, in the introduction of my book, I give a little story. There was a podcast, Penn Jillette, he did a podcast called The Gift of a Bible. And he's an atheist. He proclaims to be an atheist. But he had a situation where he was at a show and a man gave him a Bible. And this is what he said. He goes, if you believe, this is the atheist speaking, if you believe that there's a heaven and a hell, and people could be going to hell or not getting eternal life or whatever, and you think that it's not really worth telling them this because it would make it socially awkward, how much do you have to hate somebody to believe that everlasting life is possible and not tell them that? I mean, if I believe beyond the shadow of a doubt that a truck was coming at you and you didn't believe it, as the truck was bearing down on you, there's a certain point where I tackle you, and this is more important than that. And then he says, you know, it can be socially awkward to do that. But, you know, when we're talking to someone who's a professing Christian, that's socially awkward to kind of say, you know, are you sure, right? And, you know, there's ways of doing it. You don't have to necessarily say that. Maybe that's how you say it. But if we're concerned about people and their lifestyle doesn't match up with the Bible, we need to be concerned. At the minimum, we need to pray for those people and not just say, well, you know, they're Christians because they prayed this prayer, right? We need to have concern for them. We need to be concerned for ourselves. If there's things in our life that make us think, well, I don't know, am I or am I not? There was something we talked about earlier that I just want to get back to when we talked about repentance and the issue being, like you say, we cheapen the gospel. There's a great analogy of that Ray Comfort gives in the Way of the Master in their training. And he talks about, you know, if your child was deathly sick and you had a medicine that was the cure for them, but you knew that the medicine was bitter. So in an attempt to make it easier for it to go down, you water down the medicine to get rid of the bitter taste and make it more palatable. So, but by doing that, what you're doing is you're causing it to lose the curative properties, and your child could die because you've watered down the medicine. And that's what's happening with the gospel. We've watered down the gospel. We've taken out repentance. We lead with God loves you. Absolutely true. But people need to get lost before they can get saved. They need to understand that they're sinners. They need to understand that they have offended a holy God. They need to get to the point of, you know, the Bible says, blessed are those who mourn, to be able to mourn over our sin and to realize that that's the problem. And then they're ready for the solution. But you can't lead with the solution. God loves you. Do you want to ask Jesus into your heart and you can live forever? You see, that's not the way the Bible presents the good news. The good news starts with bad news. And so that's how Jesus did it. And that's how we need to do it as well if we want people to be truly saved.
10: Yeah, kind of starts out with, you know, do you want to be forgiven of those things? Yeah. Page 175 of the book, The Wrath of God. You know, we forget sometimes God is a God of love, but he's also a God of justice. And there you say, many believe that a loving God would never condemn anyone to hell. They feel that because of his love, he should be all forgiving. If God just forgave everyone, then heaven would look like an awful place, just like the earth. And again, I guess this is the day of stories, but here just recently, I had a discussion with the pastor and he said, you know what happened at the church? He said, I've always preached some on the rapture of the church. But he said, but the way things are going in our world, I really preached a sermon here a week ago or so on, you know, about the rapture and what was getting ready to happen, he felt like. And he said, two leaders in his church left the church over it. And he said, I'll never forget what the one person said to me when they left. They said, you know, I'm leaving the church by what you just preached about on the rapture. And the reason I'm doing it is I don't believe it like that. She said, I believe that God is a God of love, and he would not just leave some people behind to fend for themselves in a wicked world and take all the rest of them out of here and put them somewhere else. He said, I just can't accept that. And I thought, well, does she? And he said the same thing. She doesn't read her Bible. But anyway, this is what many people do believe. They just believe everybody gets to go to heaven. I mean, you've seen it. I've seen it when we're hearing people talk on the air and there's been some celebrity or some politician die and they've had a big church service. And everything that politician did, they voted for, was against the word of God. And everything that celebrity did was against the word of God, but now all of a sudden they're in heaven. That's what happens a lot, isn't it?
11: Oh, yeah, absolutely, yeah. I say to people, you know, who have children, you know, would you let your child just do whatever they want, or are the consequences for their actions? Oh, yeah, absolutely, there's consequences. I mean, if you let, you know, we know in our world, if you let a child, you know, run around and do whatever they want, you look at that and you say, well, that's a bad parent, right? Like, that's, you know, you can't do that. But, you know, we think God, he's one-dimensional. He's just love and anything's okay, right? But there's justice, right? Like, you know, a murderer commits an offense and he's standing before the judge and say he's murdered five people, for example. And he says to the judge, you know, I'm really sorry that I did that and I won't do it again. Will you forgive me? Can I go free? And the judge says, okay, fine, you can go free. You know, I say to people, what would you think of that judge? He said, well, he's a terrible judge because there's no justice. And, you know, we want justice for other people, but not necessarily for ourselves. But justice, we know, as, you know, human beings, we know that justice is important. There has to be justice. God is love, but he's also just. And sin needs to be dealt with. And that's why Jesus died on the cross for our sins. If we could get there by being good people, then he wouldn't have needed to die. And we need him. And we need a savior, and we need to come to him, and we need to submit to him as well.
10: Now, the great reveal is another part of the book. Page 189, I'm reading, everybody has a story, yet things aren't always as they seem. How you live, who and what you love, how you deal with your sin is a far greater indicator of a spiritual life than what you say or how you serve in the church. You go down and say God's judgments isn't based on outward appearance or on a profession of faith. It's based on the truth. There's a lot of people that think by what they do with the church, in the church, it's going to, that's what's going to carry them into heaven. We've seen that for a while, haven't we?
11: Yeah, you know, God's word is true. And so we need to go to the source to find, and this is way too important to trust what I think. You know, you talk to people, well, I think I'm okay because I think I'm good enough. I think God will accept me. I think God's a loving God and he won't, you know, punish me for my sins. You know, I

0: true repentance and true desire to obey and to honor Him in our lives. He would be nothing. He wants more than to forgive us.
1: Okay, now at the end of the book and the afterword, you put a sermon in by Charles Spurgeon called Flee from the Wrath to Come. Why did you close out the book with this sermon from Charles Spurgeon?
0: Well, because it was such a powerful sermon, and I was reading the sermon to draw from it for the chapter I wrote on the wrath of God, and there was just so much in it there that I thought, man, I'd be quoting the whole sermon, and so I just thought, let's just put that in there. It's a wonderful sermon, as are so many of his sermons. You know, we don't hear such powerful preaching so often today. I mean, some still do, but we don't hear it as often as we should. So, yeah, it's just want people to really consider these things. And so I just thought I'd throw that in there as a little extra.
1: Well, I'm glad you did. So again, tell people how they can find out more about 7 words you never want to hear and how to be sure you won't. How do they do that?
0: The book is available on Amazon. It's available in other bookstores and other places as well. Barnes & Noble, I'm pretty sure it's there as well.
1: All right. Well, Denise, thank you so much for being with us today on Crosspoint and bringing to our attention one of the most important things that I think Christian people and any person really needs to know about.
0: I just want to say one thing in closing. I've just finished. I have a test on my website, denisewilson.ca, CA for Canada. If you go on my website, I've just done a new 7 tests of genuine faith. So if any of the listeners are interested in finding that test, going through that test, it's available. If you go to my website, you can access that test, 7 tests of true faith at denisewilson.ca.
1: Thank you, Denise Wilson, for being with us today on Crosspoint.
0: Thank you.
1: Folks, good interview today. Very important interview today about these 7 words you never want to hear. You put that with this other book I got in my hand, the Holy Bible, the Word of God, and compare it with that, and compare what God's Word says about your salvation and having a true relationship with Jesus Christ. Folks, everybody needs to experience that in a real, true way and really do an examination of your life and reality. Maybe it's not that you're not saved. Maybe you're just not doing what you're supposed to as a Christian. You know, the Bible has all the words you're going to need to make it through the life. The very essence of life can be discovered among its pages. The book contains, that's the Bible, the most important words you're ever going to read and certainly ever follow. Be sure and join us again next time as we again discuss issues that are affecting the church. Have a great week. Allow God to use you for His purposes so that you can do greater things. Make your life count in God's plans for eternity. I'm Mark Taylor.
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5: The Indiana Supreme Court rejects Planned Parenthood's abortion ban challenge. We're going to be talking about this development on Faith and Freedom. I'm Matt Staver, founder and chairman of Liberty Counsel. Joining me is Holly Mead.
6: Well, here we are, Matt, again talking about the fight for life, particularly against the most vulnerable or unborn babies, fighting for their lives. And here we have Indiana Supreme Court voted 4-1 to reject Planned Parenthood, the abortion giant.

0: client, as you know, making lots of money off of killing those poor babies, their legal challenge to the state's near total abortion ban, and leave in place a lower court ruling that found the ban constitutional.
1: Yeah, the Indiana Supreme Court denied the abortion giant's request to take the case after the state appeals court upheld a 2024 circuit court decision that ruled that the abortion ban's very narrow exceptions do not prevent doctors from providing appropriate medical treatment for any specific medical conditions. So you had a lower court judge who actually upheld the ban. Then that was upheld by a court of appeals. And the Indiana Supreme Court rejected review of the case and let the decision stand. So Indiana's pro-life law bans most abortions with the exception for rape, incest, medical emergencies in the first 10 weeks, or fetal anomalies incompatible with sustained life up to 20 weeks. Now, personally, I don't like that type of exception, but I can tell you that at least this particular law is banning most abortions.
0: It's a step, anyway.
1: It's a step in the right direction.
0: Yes.
1: But Planned Parenthood was not satisfied with it. Planned Parenthood said, no. They want a free-for-all. They want to kill them all. They don't want these narrow exceptions. So they filed suit, and they said it infringes on their so-called rights. Well, Indiana was the first state to enact an abortion ban after the 2022 U.S. Supreme Court Dobbs decision that overturned Roe versus Wade. While other states had trigger laws, these passed beforehand that went into effect immediately when Dobbs was handed down. Planned Parenthood argued that the abortion ban presented several circumstances where the life and health of a woman are at risk due to pregnancy, where an abortion would be necessary. However, the lower court judge, the Monroe Circuit Court Special Judge, Kelsey Hanlon, found that Indiana's abortion ban did not infringe on the rights of any patient or medical provider to any protected medical care.
0: I mean, it protects life. Why is that so hard to understand? It protects life. But you got Planned Parenthood going to court because they want to kill babies.
1: You know, and if you go back to Planned Parenthood's original beginning with Margaret Sanger.
0: Yeah, I was just thinking about that.
1: Margaret Sanger was part of the eugenics movement of the late 19th century, early 20th century. And the eugenics movement was based upon Darwin's theory of evolution. And if evolution is true in their view, then humanity can evolve for good or bad. Kind of like you're growing a garden and you want to weed out the weeds so that the plants can grow unencumbered by the developing weeds.
0: Well, they call these people
1: and
0: weeds.
1: So
0: yeah.
1: They called these people, certain categories of people, weeds in the garden of humanity, and they wanted to weed them out.
0: People that were unlike her.
1: Yeah, so they wanted to weed out people that were black and brown, Asians. They wanted to weed
0: disabled.
1: Out disabled, those that had what they called lower IQ, which they couldn't really technically gauge IQ back then with their current testing.
0: In essence, she wanted to play God and,
1: yeah.
0: and eliminate
1: people. So they wanted
0: to
1: eliminate
0: like.
1: Certain people from continuing to propagate, because the more that they propagated, they would infect the humanity. And so as humanity continued to, quote, evolve, if you pulled out the bad seeds so that they couldn't procreate anymore, then you would have a better humanity going forward. We'd all be happy ever after. That's their idea.
0: Of course, she idolized Hitler, and that was his thought with the Nazis and the Jews.
1: And Hitler idolized her, too. Hitler thought and mentioned her, actually. And that was their idea behind the Jews. The Jews were on the disfavored list, and so they had to be eliminated from the Garden of Humanity.
0: Mm-hmm.
1: And I'm using their terms. I'm not making this up. So that's how she started the contraception. Contraception. She wanted, this was before abortion was widespread. She encountered abortion when she traveled in Europe, and then so she brought abortion back in a bigger way in the United States. She violated back then the Comstock Act. She knew that. She did that intentionally by sending contraception across state lines, which was prohibited from doing that under the Comstock Act, just like it's prohibited from sending abortion pills across state lines. And so She pushed this contraception idea, and she enlisted black pastors to help her actually recruit and promote this to the black community because she wanted to eliminate the black community, amazingly. And that's the reason why today most of Planned Parenthood's abortion clinics are in the minority neighborhoods.
0: It's like 80% of them, yeah.
1: Yeah. Yeah, so that's Planned Parenthood. It's always been part of the eugenics movement, and it started with contraception, and then it moved further into the abortion arena. And so now they have brick-and-mortar abortion, but they also have the chemical abortion. And the interesting thing about the chemical abortion pill, it has connections, by the way, to the original population control groups going back to its origination. And the patent is owned by some of those particular groups. So it has the same MO to eliminate certain kinds of categories of people because of their worldview, where God is not the creator and he creates us all in his image. We all have infused, by virtue of our creation, dignity, respect, the right to life, like the Declaration of says. We are endowed by our creator with certain unalienable rights, among which are the right to life. They don't have that ethic. They have a worldview devoid of God, and they are God, and they want to control who is going to survive in this planet. And that's where Planned Parenthood comes in. And so Planned Parenthood wasn't content with these exceptions. They wanted free-for-all abortion, and they filed suit. And the good news is they lost. Planned Parenthood argued that the abortion ban presented several circumstances where the life and health of a woman was at risk due to pregnancy, and that the abortion would be necessary and they wouldn't be able to have it. However, the judge said that Indiana's law did not infringe on any of these rights. The judge said, quote, plaintiffs have not shown an instance where an abortion is necessary to treat a serious health risk, but would also fall outside of the health and life exception. The ruling in this particular case further noted that the law's health and life exception permits doctors to exercise reasonable medical judgment for determining when an abortion is necessary when a woman's life is at risk. This is a good ruling that was upheld. It was also, by the way, in 2023, the Indiana Supreme Court upheld the state's abortion ban from a previous ACLU challenge on behalf of Planned Parenthood, which alleged, which attempted to strike down the law based on so-called women's rights. The court ruled that it is undisputed that the state's constitution empowers the legislature to protect unborn life.
0: They just keep coming after these laws.
1: And the interesting thing, it's not just abortion. You think of Planned Parenthood as an abortion provider, and they are. They're the nation's largest abortion provider.
0: Well, they've spread out now.
1: They've spread out. They've spread out to these puberty blockers, opposite sex hormones, and the surgeries on minors. So that's a big part of that. In fact, they're referring out for the surgeries on minors to other providers, but they're providing the drugs.
0: Yes.
1: They're providing the puberty blockers and the opposite sex hormones. And then other doctors are performing some of the surgeries. And in fact, there's a study that recently came out that not only is Planned Parenthood's annual income from abortion increasing because of the abortion pill, but on the puberty blockers and opposite sex hormones, it's substantially increased. In fact, one of the studies I saw showed that they increased by 544%.
0: I think they're like the second largest provider in the U.S. or something ridiculous like that. Yeah.
1: So if they can't kill you in the womb and you happen to be born, you're one of the lucky ones that are born, they'll sterilize you and permanently mutilate your body through these drugs.
0: Yeah.
1: We should never be funding Planned Parenthood or anything associated with Planned Parenthood or these big abortion providers. For more information, go to Liberty Counsel's website, lc.org. 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
4: For American Family News, I'm Chris Woodward. President Donald Trump has announced a $700 million investment to produce more coal. According to the president, this will support jobs and help Americans save money on their electricity.
5: We will protect 14 coal plants and 42 coal mines. It's a tremendous number. And build two new coal plants and one massive new export terminal because we're exporting coal.
4: Environmentalists do not like the move, saying it will be bad for air quality. The U.S. has imposed sanctions on Cuba's president, Miguel Díaz-Canel. That's according to a filing today on the U.S. Treasury Department website. Included in the sanctions are Alejandro Castro Espín, the son of Raúl Castro, and the nephew of Fidel Castro. A Canadian activist says actions speak better than words when it comes to Prime Minister Mark Carney's feelings about Israel. AFN's Chad Groening has more.
6: During a recent address at the Holy Blossom Temple in Toronto, Canadian Prime Minister Mark Carney announced that Canada is failing Jewish Canadians and the community is being brutally targeted by hate. The Canadian leader said all across Canada, anti-Semitism has surged to levels not seen since the post-World War II era. He noted that last year over two-thirds of all religion-motivated hate crimes were directed at Jewish Canadians. Jews make up only 1% of the population. Dr. Charles McVitie serves on the board of Canada Family Action and is president of Canada Christian College.
7: It's actually wonderful that our prime minister would actually go to a noted synagogue and make these expressions and statements, especially considering the fact that he has agreed with people condemning Israel as committing genocide, and he has stopped weapons from being sold to Israel, and he's been very silent on the Jewish people in Canada viciously attacked.
6: McVitie says on the same day he speaks these nice words, he then appoints a council to combat anti-Semitism.
7: And he puts two of the most notorious anti-Semites in the country on the council. So the fox is guarding the hen house.
6: And Canadian Conservative leader Pierre Poilievre slammed the decision, saying that one of those council members previously lobbied to, quote, keep Hezbollah legal before he got into politics. I'm Chad Groening.
4: Spencer Pratt appears as though he is headed toward a general election for mayor of Los Angeles. He would face incumbent mayor Karen Bass. The mayor says she deserves another term, but Pratt has blamed her for things such as wildfires, crime, homelessness, and housing problems. And while Pratt did appear on a reality TV show in his youth, Sandy Rios told Today's Issues that Pratt should be taken seriously.
8: When you hear him take the stand on the issues, Tim, he has such passion. He lost his home in Pacific Palisades fire.
9: Right.
8: So it's very personal to him. And so one of his first ads was him standing in front of his burned-down house, living in a camper trailer, but hitting, not silly stuff. His ads really are... they're very, very clever. And by the way, he's not actually creating them, but people in Hollywood who really want him to win are doing this apart from the campaign.
4: L.A. Councilmember Nithia Raymond is third in the race. Counting is still underway for the next 4 weeks. A battle continues in Maine over whether voters will get to decide on sports participation for males and female sports. Here's Fox's Gernal Scott.
10: An organization called Protect Girls Sports in Maine said it has met a deadline to put a question on November's ballot. It would ask voters to decide if transgender athletes should be barred from sports not aligned with their birth gender. Maine's Secretary of State, Shenna Bellows, is disputing that, saying all the signatures the group needed were not valid and that groups from out of state involved in the effort failed to commit to following Maine law. An appeal has been filed claiming the Secretary of State, with her decision, is violating political participation and free speech rights. A court will make the final ruling.
4: In final news, a mostly positive day on Wall Street. The Nasdaq is down 23, but the S&P is up 30 and the Dow 875. Find more news on AFN.net. 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
9: Here are some of the news headlines we're watching.
11: By the time the conference was over, the president won a pledge.
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14: 17 years, the Palestinians and Israelis negotiated.
15: This idea of Bush Act is not a
16: friends, welcome to In the Market with Janet Parshall. So glad we're going to spend the hour together. Okay, we are going to think biblically with sound theology this hour. You know, let me contextualize this a little bit. I expect the world to act like the world. You know, someone who is visually impaired, I don't know if that's the person I'd go to help me read a map. So I don't expect an unsaved world to give me the right perspective on the Jewish people and the nation of Israel. There is a blindness there, a spiritual blindness. So I get it. I'd love for that to change, but I don't think your vision clears up until your heart's been transformed. So we'll give that a pass for a moment. I'm going to look at the church. This is where my real confusion resides. I don't understand if you are an astute student of the word and you understand that salvation came by way of the Jews. I woke up today knowing beyond a shadow of a doubt that my name has been written in the Lamb's Book of Life and nothing and no one can separate me from the love of God. And that came to me through Jesus Christ, our Jewish Messiah. Salvation was first given to the Jews before it was passed on to the Gentiles. And yet there is something about the church that says, ugh, I don't want anything to do with the Jewish people. That I don't get. If you read the Old Testament and the New Testament, it's story after story after story of Jewish people and the nation of Israel and what's been going on. And it has to catch your attention, if nothing else, even if you don't have a remarkable sense of resolution about all of this, particularly trying to look at it through the lens of the 21st century newspaper in which you read the headlines of the day. I get that. But just historically, you would think something is significant here. Why were so many of Jesus' initial followers Jews? And why was this domestic terrorist, a fellow by the name of Saul, so significant as a Jew to be able to write so much of the New Testament? I mean, it really raises a series of questions. And so I the more I ponder this, the more I think at its core, this is a question of, yes, I will grant you some spiritual blindness in the church, but also I think it's lacking wisdom. And I think if we get wisdom, it would turn things around. James 1:5, if any of you lacks wisdom, let him ask God who gives generously, other translations say liberally, to all without reproach, and it will be given to him. James 3:17, but the wisdom from above is first pure, then peaceable, gentle, open to reason, full of mercy and good fruits, impartial and sincere. And of course, Proverbs 1:7, the fear of the Lord is the beginning of knowledge. Fools despise wisdom and instruction. So this is going to be an hour of instruction about the characteristic of God and the Jewish people and what we read in the past and whether or not it has any application for the present and potentially the future as well. And I really think a great place to start this conversation is by looking at the characteristics of God. And it's an honest question. You don't need to use a lifeline or call a friend. Just think in your own little brain here for a minute. Do you see the God of the Old Testament reflected in Jesus in the New Testament? All right, I won't sing Jeopardy, but you get it. If your answer is, well, no, I have a hard time seeing that, maybe that's a really good place to start, because in the end, so much of this conversation goes to the unchangeable attributes of our Most High King. Boy, we need a good teacher. Where in the world can I find one? Oh, there's one right over there. Dr. Michael Rydelnik. How about he joins us? He is Professor Emeritus of Jewish Studies and Bible at Moody Bible Institute. He's also the host and teacher of Open Line with Dr. Michael Rydelnik, and he is a wonderful author as well. He's written a book that every household should have 10 copies of called How Should Christians Think About Israel? A Quick Guide to God's Covenants, Biblical Prophecy, and the Jewish People. When anti-Semitism continues to just foment in this country and abroad, when all else fails, read the instructions. Go back to the plumb line of God's word. And then as we walk through life, as we say here with the Bible in one hand and the newspaper in the other, you can see some of the crooked and perverse ideas that are out there that do not come into alignment with God's word. So Michael, the warmest warmest of welcomes. Pull up a chair, put on your running shoes, because we're going to cover a lot of territory this hour. And let me start with this question. I really do think, and you might think, well, it's a 35,000-foot question. I don't see how it's germane to the topic, but I do. Because if you look at the God of the Old Testament and Jesus in the New Testament, a lot of people outside the church and inside the church will say, I don't see the connection there. The God of the Old Testament, wrath, judge, wars, killing people. And the New Testament, Jesus, meek and mild, children on his lap. And yet they are one in the same. Talk to me about that first and why eventually we'll lead people to why this is germane to the question of Israel. Sure. But talk to me about the distinction.
17: Well, thank you again for having me, as always. I so appreciate it. And I think that you're right, that it begins with the character of God as he is in the Bible. And the same God of the Old Testament is the God of the New Testament. And I think that's essential. When you look at this is what I love to show when people talk about the God of the Old Testament being a God of wrath. So I go to the book of Exodus, and there it says that God, in Exodus 34 and verse 6, the Lord passed in front of Moses and proclaimed, the Lord proclaims this, the Lord is a compassionate and gracious God, slow to anger, rich in faithful love and truth, maintaining faithful love to 1,000 generations, forgiving wrongdoing, rebellion, and sin. So it talks about a gracious, loving God who's faithful. Then you come to, that's in the Old Testament. Then you come to the book of Revelation in the New Testament, and it describes what it's going to be like one day in the future. And people are terrified, and it talks about, and this is what it says, the kings of the earth, this is Revelation chapter 6, verse 15, the kings of the earth, the nobles, the military commanders, the rich, the powerful, and every servant and free person hid in the caves and among the rocks of the mountains. And they said to the mountains and to the rocks, fall on us and hide us from the face of the one seated on the throne and from the wrath of the Lamb. That's the Lord Jesus, because the great day of their wrath has come. And who is able to stand? So what do you have in the Old Testament? A God who is both loving and just. And what do we have in the New Testament? A God who is both loving and just. And I think that that is so essential that we understand that it's only one God revealed in both Testaments, one book that is consistent about that.
16: Wow. What a superb answer. But then again, Dr. Michael Rydelnik is and always will be a superb teacher. Okay, so hang on to that. And then when we come back, again, at the core of this whole issue is really the unchanging characteristics of God. So the promises he made in the Old Testament must, if he's a God who keeps his promise, and he most assuredly is, must be promises that are kept in the New Testament. And by the way, if you want to do a deep dive on this, of the multiplicity of books that Dr. Michael Rydelnik has authored or co-edited, one of them is the Moody Handbook of Messianic Prophecy. It is superb. It tells you about all those neon flashing signs in the Old Testament that are fulfilled in the New. It's excellent. Back after this.
18: This is the Middle East Report, your connection to truthful reporting on Israel and the Middle East. There's a lot of deceptive news out there when it comes to Israel and what's happening in the Middle East. We break through all the lies and deceptions to bring you the truth of what's actually happening on the ground. And of course, we connect you to the people, places, and the land of Israel. Our guest today is Eric Stackelbeck. He is the host of the weeknight program Stackelbeck Tonight on the Trinity Broadcasting Network. We talked about a lot of things, but we also talked about how can we understand what's happening in the Middle East.
19: You can't understand or really make sense of what's happening in the world, in particular the Middle East, the most prophetic region on earth, if you don't know the Bible. At the end of the day, if you don't have the biblical foundation, you won't really cut deeper to the heart of the matter. Pray for the peace of Jerusalem, of course. I'm so impressed by President Trump's team, Marco Rubio in particular, the Secretary of State, and he said, look, Judeo-Christian Western civilization is under assault right now. And Europe, we want you to join us in preserving our civilization. Turn from the woke madness and the mass Muslim migration you've been welcoming into your countries. Come back to sanity. I see Israel, John, as the first line of defense for Western civilization in the belly of the beast in the Middle East. And America is really the last line of defense for Western civilization. And if the lights go out in America, the lights go out on the West. Because Europe, Canada, Australia right now in dire straits, I think a large part of that is dealing with this Iranian threat. I truly do, because they've been the fount of all Middle East terrorism, essentially, for decades. If you knock out that regime, destroy its proxy network, let's see what happens after that. It opens up a lot of possibilities. It sends a message to Russia, China, North Korea, the world's worst actors, that the leader of the free world is back. It's unfolding. I'd be shocked if President Trump passes up this opportunity and agrees to a terrible deal with the Iranian regime, which would be Barack Obama 2.0. I don't see him doing that.
20: Well, let me turn to Gaza right now. I'm not going to call it a peace plan that Trump has done. It's a ceasefire, because I don't know how you can have peace with a terrorist demonic entity. You can't. We're supposed to be in the second phase, where Hamas is supposed to disarm. They've said over and over, they're not going to disarm. They're still coming out of the tunnels. There's like 300 miles of tunnels still there, demonic tunnels there, where they're just coming out of them and still trying to do bad things to Israel and the soldiers there. So there's a lot going on there. And you got the Board of Peace, and you know, and you've got Turkey, who houses Hamas leaders, and they want to come in and get troops in Israel. Your thoughts on what's going on with that Gaza ceasefire?
19: Yeah, I think number one, you correctly identified Hamas as a demonic death cult. John, these are modern day Nazis. It's a demonic death cult. Number two, you also rightly bring up Turkey. I am very concerned about Turkey. And we talk about the collapse, God willing, of this Iranian axis. Turkey is angling to fill the void and become the new radical Islamist power broker in the region. Turkey's got the muscle and the military might. Qatar has the cash. And their Muslim Brotherhood entities, those two nations, and they're working together. So that's a major, major concern I have. You cannot let Turkey in Gaza at Israel's doorstep. Turkey's leader, Erdogan, he's Muslim Brotherhood. He's an Islamist. He wears a suit and tie, but he is an Islamist. He covets Jerusalem. He's viciously anti-Israel, so you cannot let him have a foothold in Gaza. And by the way, Turkey just opened a mosque in Gaza. So they're building mosques in Gaza now. So they are one to be concerned about. And John, look, they're the second largest military in NATO. Strong Navy, strong military. They will be a problem for Israel down the road, Turkey, whether Erdogan's a leader or not. Unfortunately, John, I think Hamas will not disarm, because then they wouldn't be Hamas. This is what they live to do. They're a death cult. It's all they know. Israel, I think the IDF will have to go back into Gaza and forcibly disarm Hamas for any sort of peace plan to advance. I think that's where we're at.
20: You can catch Eric Stackelback on the Trinity Broadcasting Network and also YouTube with the Watchman newscast and a lot of other different ways, as Eric keeps you informed of what's happening there in the Middle East. That's the Middle East Report. I'm John Riley. Get a podcast of the show at AFR.net or wherever you get your podcast. We are on all the major podcast platforms. I'm John Riley.
16: 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We get to spend the hour with Dr. Michael Rydelnik, and that is never wasted time, believe me. Professor Emeritus of Jewish Studies and Bible at Moody Bible Institute, and also the host and the superb teacher of Open Line with Dr. Michael Rydelnik. All right, so we're taking a look again at this whole Jewish question, the Nation of Israel question, the one that shows up in podcasts and headlines and demonstrations in the streets of L.A. But we have to get the facts right biblically, and that's where we start. So we've established that the God of the Old Testament is the God of the New Testament, one and the same, two parts of the triune nature of God. Of course, the person of the Holy Spirit makes up the third part. So if he is the same from Genesis to Revelation, it then raises a secondary question, which is, are the promises made by God in the Old Testament therefore relevant and pertinent to what happens in the New Testament? And that question has to be answered with another question, which is, what were some of the promises that God made in the Old Testament regarding the Jewish people and the nation of Israel? And even that phrase, the nation of Israel, what did that mean in 1500 BC versus 1948? So let's start with the nation of Israel question first, Michael, before we get to the promises that he made. So when God talks about in the Old Testament, the nation of Israel or the people of Israel, in fact, there was even a person whose name went from Judah to Israel. What's that all about? So how do we break all of that down?
17: Okay, well, there was, first of all, there was Jacob, who was the patriarch, Abraham, Isaac, and Jacob. God renamed him Israel. And then his 12 sons each had a tribe within the people of Israel. They became the 12 tribes of Israel. And then ultimately, they went down to Egypt. They became the sons and daughters of Israel, the children of Israel, as our Bible, old Bible translations called it. The children of Israel then ultimately became known as Am Yisrael. Am Yisrael means the people of Israel. And so the word Israel has this ever-expanding meaning. And then ultimately, the kingdom of Israel splits between two kings, and the northern 10 tribes are called Israel, and the two southern tribes become one, and they are called Judah. And you have Judah and Israel. But here's the funny thing. Even when the two nations split, when the nations split into two, all the people were still considered the descendants of Israel, the people of Israel. And so the words used that way over and over, that's who we're talking about, the physical descendants of Abraham, Isaac, and Jacob. I think this is so crucial because what people are saying today, and this is believers among them, that the Jewish people today are no longer physically related to the biblical people of Israel, that they're not the same ethnic group. They're not the same nation. And that is just absolutely, how would I put it? It's tendentious. That's a big word. It means that they're trying to find a reason not to believe that God's promises are faithful. And so they say, well, these are not the same people. Well, of course they are. Genetic studies have shown that. Language studies, linguistic studies have shown that. Genetic studies show that all the Jews of the whole world, whether they're from the East, whether the Sephardim, the descended from the Spanish Jews, or the Ashkenazim, the European Jews that we think of here in America, they all have the same roots in the Middle East, same descendants of Abraham, Isaac, and Jacob. DNA proves it. Not only that, but you don't find any of these other people groups that you would expect in their languages that they spoke in the different parts of Europe that they were living in. So linguistic studies have confirmed it. And then also, you know what confirms it? This is hard for people to grasp, but Jewish people were so persecuted throughout history, both in the Muslim world and in the Christian world. Who would choose to become Jewish and say,
16: right, exactly.
17: It was against the law in Islam and against the law in Christian Europe to convert to Judaism, but who would do it anyway? I mean, it's just, so the idea that somehow these were not really Jewish people that we have today, it's just mistaken.
16: Yeah.
17: And it's contrary to the word of God. And can I mention another passage that I think
16: Please.
17: Is so crucial about this?
16: Absolutely.
17: Jeremiah chapter 31. And in Jeremiah, God says, listen, it's a great passage. It's a passage about the new covenant. And then right afterwards, it says in Jeremiah 31, verse 35, this is what the Lord says, the one who gives the sun for light by day, the fixed order of moon and stars for light by night, who stirs up the sea and makes its waves roar. The Lord of hosts is his name. Then he says, if this fixed order of the sun and the moon and the stars and the sea, if this departs from my presence, this is the Lord's declaration, then also Israel's descendants will cease to be a nation before me forever. If the heavens above can be measured and the foundations of the earth below explored, then I will reject all of Israel's descendants because of all they have done. You know what God's saying? If you can make the sun, moon, and stars stop shining, if you can make the sea stop coming out, the waves coming out, if you can make if you can measure the galaxies, if you can go down like the journey to the center of the earth and live in the center of the earth and measure it out there, only then can you destroy the Jewish people. I have a friend who used to do quite a bit of lecturing on college campuses, and he used to do a lecture, public lecture, that they'd announce, usually college groups would announce, how to destroy the Jews. And boy, people who hate Jewish people came out, and they wanted to know how to destroy the Jews. And so he said, it's pretty simple, and he would use this text to explain. This is all you have to do. And, of course, it's impossible. So when people say that the Jewish people we see today are not the Jewish people, they're saying that God didn't keep his word. I think that that's what's so important about this passage.
16: I couldn't agree more. I like what Charles Krauthammer said. He describes Israel as the only nation inhabiting the same land, speaking the same language, and worshiping the same God as it did 3,000 years ago. So when we come back, let me just ask for a quick response to then who is the Jew? Because, again, this it's a pernicious, you were gracious, I'm going to use a stronger word, this pernicious argument that says that, well, we should have a DNA test before we get moved to Israel, and it's so diluted anymore, you're not really even Jewish anymore. So let's describe what constitutes generally any people group, but in particular the Jews. And then I want to get to the promises that God made to the Jewish people. So this is a 400-level Sunday school class. Are you taking notes? Because I understand Dr. Rydelnik does not grade on a curb. So we're going to continue with our lecture and this wonderful information from Truth and the Bible right after this.
0: Hey, everybody. This is Rick DeYoung with Prophecy Today. There is news coming out of the Middle East that is important both politically and prophetically. Stay tuned for a Middle East news update with journalist Dave Dolan.
21: It's time now for Prophecy Today, a look at current events in light of biblical prophecy.
0: Dave, activity in Iran and also at the northern border of Israel this week. Can you give us the latest?
22: Yes, Rick. Kinetic activity stepped up significantly. In fact, the strongest exchanges since the two-week ceasefire began 8 weeks ago now. And that involved the U.S. Forces stopping a empty oil tanker going to an Iranian port, trying to pick up Iranian oil. They shot at it. The Iranians fired back at various U.S. targets. The U.S. responded by hitting an island in the area where the artillery was coming from. And then overnight, the Iranians did their strongest attacks since the ceasefire. They hit the airport, the international airport in Kuwait. They damaged severely one of the terminals, and one person killed, seven severely wounded, and scores others more lightly wounded. They hit civilian areas there. They also sent ballistic missiles towards the U.S. air base in Bahrain, another Arab Gulf country. The Saudis on Wednesday condemned both incidents and said, "We will stand with our Arab brethren," and all of these sorts of things. So looking like that ceasefire as it exists is breaking down further. In Lebanon, we still had fighting going on Wednesday. That after President Trump Monday evening said that a ceasefire had been agreed to between Israel and Hezbollah. Well, of course, he said he had spoken to Hezbollah, but it wasn't. It was the Speaker of the Lebanese Parliament, Navi Berri, who is a Shiite and does have contacts with Hezbollah, and he said they had promised to stop all firing. Well, they later said, Hezbollah leaders, no, we didn't agree to anything. And the Israelis said, we only agreed to not bomb in Beirut, which was President Trump's request in a very terse phone conversation in which he used some very strong language against Netanyahu, saying, why are you keep fighting in Lebanon and calm down the situation there? And Netanyahu replied, well, it's because Hezbollah is there. We're not fighting against Lebanon, and they keep firing into our civilian and northern communities. They fired at Tiberias on Monday, and they fired another missile on Wednesday, Rick. So they're still firing, and then there's fighting going on the ground there in South Lebanon. Hezbollah seems to be emboldened by the situation, and the Israeli criticism of the prime minister is very, very strong, not only from the opposition, but even some members of his own cabinet have said that he seems to be becoming a lackey to the president. Maybe he's not very happy about those comments, but a lot of debate going on while the situation remains obviously very, very explosive.
0: Well, David, as we listen to your report, we realize that it is important for not only the United States to stand behind Israel, but also Christians as well.
22: Well, especially in this conflict, Rick, because Hamas started it out of the blue, a massive attack upon Israeli civilians, a massacre going on there. Hezbollah joined it 2 days later and has been going on ever since. These are forces fighting against the Jewish state to destroy it. Israel didn't do anything to Hezbollah. Israel has a conflict with the Palestinians, but not with Iran. Iran started that. So in this war, Israel is in the right, I believe, and definitely needs our support, and definitely the people and the soldiers and the civilians need our prayers.
0: Dave Dolan for Prophecy Today. Dave, thanks so much.
22: You're welcome, Rick.
21: 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There you will also find information for a better understanding of biblical prophecy as it relates to our world today. This is Jay Johnson inviting you to join us every Monday through Friday for Prophecy Today. Remember, the Lord Jesus is coming, and it could be today. So let's keep looking up until...
16: Dr. Michael Rydelnik is our guest. I'm so glad we come and visit with him on a regular basis so he can clear up the confusion out there and really speak against this spiritual blindness known as anti-Semitism. I'll say it again. I've said it before, and I'll repeat it probably, Lord willing, many times in the future. The original first anti-Semite was Satan. So start that as your starting point, and you understand that there really is spiritual warfare around this issue. It isn't just ignorance, it's warfare, and we need to understand that. So how do you defeat? Well, you get in the Word of God, you suit up, you get out, you know exactly what the Word says, and what we're doing is asking some foundational questions about the character of God and what He has said about, for, and to the Jewish people. Now, I want to go back to this question, because it's one of these straw man arguments that have risen its ugly head lately about, well, you know, maybe people who go back to Israel should have a DNA test to prove that they're Jewish, or the people who are part of the 12 tribes are no more because you look at the centuries and it's all diluted blood and there are no really any remaining remnants of the 12 tribes of Israel. So therefore, we make the Jew evaporate. You know, if you take that argument to its illogical conclusion, Michael, you could say the same thing, let's say, I don't know, about the Irish. So if you weren't originally in Ireland, but you came across the sea and you moved to, I don't know, North, South Carolina, lived in Appalachia for a while, intermarried, and you could see your Irish blood getting diluted through the generations. Does that no longer make you Irish? This is a standard held up to the Jewish people that in no way, shape, or form is applied to any other people group on planet Earth. Talk to me about that.
17: Well, I think you're right in some respect comparing it to the Irish. The difference is the Irish would indeed, or other ethnic groups, would intermarry when they came to America or when they were any part of the world. But the Jewish people, up until I'd say the last 50 years, were pretty much an isolated group. They only had in marriage. They would only marry within the mm-hmm. culture. And so it only in modern times do we see this difference, the last generation of Jewish people, where we have a lot of intermarriage. So that's one thing I would say. But also, no one's afraid of DNA tests, but that's just genetic testing. I had a person actually found me on Facebook, said, listen, my grandmother's maiden name was the same as yours, Rydelnik, and that's kind of unusual. How's that? So I think we're related. And her grandmother came from the same village as my dad. And so we met, and she came with her big Bible to share the gospel with me. And turns out she was a follower of Jesus. Her dad was Jewish, descended from this grandmother of hers, and her mom was not. And she just is so interested in her heritage, and we did turn out to be cousins. But anyway, she did a DNA test. Here's the amazing thing, or a genetic test. 50% Ashkenazi Jew. 50%. I mean, here's this girl, not even woman, not even raised in a Jewish setting, but still, she knew that she had that Jewish heritage, and so that's interesting to me.
16: Yeah. Yes.
17: No one's afraid of that, and Jewish people in Israel, they've done all this DNA testing. I don't know if you've heard some of these anti-Semitic lies that in Israel is against the law to have genetic testing or 23andMe and all this. That's not
16: right.
17: true.
16: Right.
17: That's just foolishness. What it is, they can't use genetic testing medically without permission. You know, just like we. I had surgery a number of years ago for an illness, and they said, we want to do some genetic testing. I had to sign off on that. You just can't do that willy-nilly.
16: Exactly.
17: You know?
16: Mm-hmm.
17: By the way, a high-level executive I know at a Christian college, he had cancer of a certain kind that was very prevalent among Ashkenazi Jews, and so they wanted to do genetic testing. Now, as far as he knew, he wasn't Jewish. The testing came back, and he had it. Turned out, grandparents fled Nazi Germany and came to America on Ellis Island. It says German on their records, German. And then it said underneath that, it said religion, Judaism. They got here. They absolutely didn't tell anyone they were Jewish. And so here he is, this grandchild of a Jewish couple. He's Jewish. He could actually go to Israel. And, you know, his mom, Jewish. He's Jewish. He could go to Israel. You know, I believe either parent, if either parent is Jewish, that's sufficient according to scripture. But he could go make aliyah, as they say.
16: Exactly.
17: You know, become a citizen. And he didn't even know he was Jewish. I mean, no one's afraid of this. But the truth of it is, here's Numbers 23, verse 19. Now, I know these are the words of Balaam, but they're true because Moses incorporated them into the Torah, into the Pentateuch. It says, God is not a man who lies, or a son of man who changes his mind. Does he speak and not act, or promise and not fulfill? The only person that would break his promises in preserving the Jewish people is a person, not God. God is not a human being. God is the eternal one. Now, he became incarnate in the Lord Jesus, but all that character of God, of that faithfulness to his word, that was incarnate along with his deity. He's the God-man. But God is not like you and me. You know, we could be untruthful, but not God.
16: Not God.
17: God is not like anyone else. Yeah. Mm-hmm.
16: Michael, quick question, and you hear the music playing, so let me ask the question, and I'll take the answer on the other side. I'm so glad we visit regularly, because I'm not a quarter of the way through the questions I want to ask you, and that's okay. This is like building a firm foundation, layer upon layer, and let the concrete set. If I don't get all the questions now, Lord willing, and should he tarry, we'll do it the next time. But here's the question when we come back. So, is there confusion because not all people group are also a name for a religion, right? I mean, there's not a group of people that are called Buddhists. They're practitioners, right? And Muslims practice, obviously, Islam. But when you talk about Judaism and you talk about that as a religion, you're also talking about the Jewish people. So break that apart. Or is it not to be splintered? And what about the Gentile who converts to Judaism? Does that then make that person a Jew? We'll talk more right after this.
1: I run across a lot of parents who want to have it all together. In fact, they want the world to know that they have it all together. You and I know, however, that no one's perfect. Hi, I'm Mark Gregston with Parenting Today's Teens. Perfection can seem attainable in the idyllic early childhood years when kids are still adorable. But as children grow, families must begin that slow transformation into a home that allows and encourages imperfection. 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Then, try and foster an atmosphere of acceptance in your home for all the imperfections that come with being human.
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16: As a Christian, how do you digest the cultural issues of our day? 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We're visiting with Dr. Michael Rydelnik, who's Professor Emeritus of Jewish Studies and Bible at Moody Bible Institute. He's also the host and Bible teacher on Open Line with Dr. Michael Rydelnik. And we're rolling up our sleeves, doing a deep dive so that in the church, capital C, we get it right. Forget the fomenting in the streets and on college campuses and the anti-Semitic stuff that now is taken for granted and the marches we see in London, and the list goes on and on and on. Spiritual warfare. I mean, if you could see this from heaven's perspective, you'd see it with clarity. Right now, we just see the manifestations of the spiritual warfare. And the beginning of this is ignorance. So we just want to break this all down so you understand what the Word of God has to say. So one more quick question, and then there's so much more I want to ask you. I'm wondering for some people, because Judaism and Jews are synonymous. And so it's a religion, but it's a people group. And that creates, at some level, some kind of confusion for people. So flesh that out for us, particularly when you look at someone, and I'll just pick a name because everybody knows it as an example. So Ivanka Trump marries Jared Kushner. He's Jewish. She's not. She converts. The children are being raised Jewish. Now they have their father's blood in them. So naturally they would be Jews, even if they didn't, if they weren't a religious practicing family. Mm-hmm. But what do you do with an Ivanka Trump who becomes a Jew? So why work this through for us? Because for a lot of people, they can't draw the distinction, if in fact there is one, between a religion and a people group.
17: Yeah, well, it starts with the people group. It's the people of Israel, Am Yisrael. And what makes the Jewish people, it's more of a culture or a civilization. It's because it has a distinctive language, Hebrew. Even though Jewish people spoke Yiddish in Eastern Europe and they spoke Ladino in the Mediterranean world, but it had Hebrew characters, and they still retained Hebrew as a religious language, language of study and prayer and such. And then they also, so they had a distinctive religion that went with this people group. Basically they had a portable religion, which after the temple was destroyed, the Jewish people scattered by the Romans and other groups that scattered them. And because they obeyed the Torah, as the rabbis understood the Torah, they took this with them. Now, Judaism, before the destruction of the temple, was pretty diverse. You had Sadducean, you had Pharisaic, you had Essene. You had different kinds of Judaism, varieties of Judaism. But after the destruction of the temple, the rabbis, with their interpretation of Torah, really became the dominant, the form of Judaism. And if a person didn't believe anything before the 19th century, they were really cast out. So mm-hmm. they had to follow the religion as well as be part of this people group. Then, I don't know how much to tell you, but one of the real problems was a guy named Napoleon. Jewish people were over Europe and in France. He said he would give them, for the first time in the 19th century, he was going to give them citizenship of France. Jews were always outsiders wherever they lived in Europe. But he would give them citizenship, he said, if they would say that they were a religion, not a people. And they, for the sake of citizenship, they did that. Then he goes and conquers Europe, and everywhere he goes, he liberates the Jews and makes them a religion, not a people. Do you know where it didn't happen? It didn't happen in Russia, because he didn't conquer Russia. And then when the Bolsheviks took over and you get the Communist Revolution, Jewish people have an identity card. There's no religion, but what does it say? There's Russians, there's Ukrainians, and all the Soviet Union. But what is there? Jews, wherever Jews. They live, in Ukraine, mm-hmm. and because they're a people, not a religion. And so it led to all kinds of confusion. But today it is recognized it is a people with a religion. But there are many people in America who are quite secular, but they still identify culturally
16: as Jewish.
17: Mm-hmm. And so now with Ivanka, what I would say is we have good biblical roots. Ruth said, your God will be my God. Your people will be my people. And so she marries Boaz, and their son is fully understood to be a descendant of Israel. And therefore, he could marry within. And so ultimately, that's what I think will happen with Ivanka, is that because she made this decision, it's sort of the basis of conversion. Then because there's another Jewish spouse, those kids are Jewish, and they are also going to stay within the culture.
16: Hmm. Thank you for that answer, Michael. I know that'll clear things up for a lot of people, and I thank you for that. Mm-hmm. So now let me go back to the question I asked before, which is we've established that the God of the Old Testament is the God of the New Testament, one in the same. This is about his characteristics. He's not a God who lies. Man can lie, God cannot. So that raises the question of the kinds of promises that God made to the Jewish people. When all else fails, read the instructions. That's why I also recommend your book to go along with your reading in the Word as well, the Moody Handbook of Messianic Prophecy. So what are some of the promises that God makes to the Jewish people? And do we have to talk about the difference, the two kinds of promises that God makes, the conditional and the unconditional, as part of this conversation?
17: Yeah. Well, let's just talk about the unconditional to start with. He begins with Abraham, and he says to Abraham, I'm going to make you a great nation. I'm going to give you a great name. And he promises him basically three things. He promises him land, seed, and blessing. The land, if he leaves the land of his fathers and goes to the land that God shows him, God will give him a land. And then that's what he does. And so that becomes an unconditional promise. He promises him offspring, a great nation would come from him. In fact, many nations would come from him. And so that is promised, but he'll have this nation of Jewish people. And then

0: to his descendants, to the whole people of Israel in the time, by the time they're coming out of Egypt. And so that's what the Abrahamic promise is, and it is purely unconditional. Only thing Abraham had to do is get up and leave, the precondition. He did. It's done. And so in Genesis 15, when God reaffirms the covenant, remember, Abraham is put into a deep sleep, and the sacrificial pieces are spread out, and the Lord himself, it says a deep sleep fell on Abraham in Genesis 15:12, and the Lord made all the, reiterated his promises, and it says a flaming, smoking fire pot and a flaming torch appeared and passed between the divided animals. We know from the Pentateuch what that is, you know, the pillar of fire.
1: Mm-hmm.
0: And that's the Lord. He alone is responsible. The way covenants were cut back then, the animals were sacrificed, and both parties would walk through the pieces of the animal, indicating that they were both responsible to carry out the requirements of the covenant. But God alone passed through this. Abraham's asleep. You know, he's taking a nap. God's passing through the pieces, and what's happening is that God is saying, I am solely responsible. I am the one who will unconditionally make this happen. Mm. Give you that land, give you that seed, give you that blessing. I am the only one. You don't have, if you do something wrong, Abraham, you don't lose it.
1: Exactly.
0: I think that's so interesting, because after the initial statement of the Abrahamic covenant, blessing for blessing, cursing for cursing in Genesis 12, the second half of Genesis 12, Abraham goes to Egypt and lies. He says Sarah is his sister, right? Not his wife.
1: Right.
0: And so what does God do? Does he spank Abraham? No.
1: Nope.
0: He sends plagues upon Pharaoh. God's the one that's unconditionally going to keep this blessing.
1: So now, based on what you just said, so this is an unconditional promise. It isn't, it's what God does, what not predicated on what man does or will do. So that's essential.
0: Exactly.
1: For us to remember. There's no, this cannot be broken. God said it. He's not a liar. Unconditional promise. There it is. Three aspects to it. Dr. Rydelnik just explained that. So then it raises the question, and let me just for time's sake, make a quantum leap. So in that promise that God makes, to the skeptic, the cynic, the seeker listening goes, yeah, okay, that was then. How in the world can you draw the lines and make it connect to 1948? Can we?
0: Well, in terms of the restoration of the people of Israel, there are many predictions in the scriptures that God would bring the Jewish people back. But I think the bigger question, not just 1948, but the Jewish people at large, this is essential that we understand that God has said, whether they're in Israel or around the world, that this promise that God made to Abraham is unconditional, can't be broken. So, and people say, well, no, it's unconditional for the new Israel, the church. But, well,
1: right.
0: that does not hold up. Here's why. In Romans, for example, let's start with the easiest passage. Let's not. Let's wait till I come back. But I've tell you where it is. Get your Bibles out. Romans 11:28 and 29.
1: Just going to say that. Put your fingers in the book of Romans. We'll be right back with that point exactly. By the way, can I just tell you again, love this book that Dr. Rydelnik put out. He was asked to do it because we took a look at what was happening in the world around us. And he put out very quickly this strong, concise, clear, short, pithy, to the point book called How Should Christians Think About Israel? It is a quick guide to God's covenants, biblical prophecy, and the Jewish people. You need to read it, and then you need to give that book away to 10 more people who have questions. Back after this.
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3: Our nation is founded on a divine law premise. So our rationale is fixed and objective. It's not a social contract theory that's fluid and subjective. And so our interpretation of all of our laws and understanding the laws of nature and of nature's God and what makes a human right must be consistent with biblical truth. Because if the source of our legal authority is vested in the person of God, he can't be inconsistent with himself. So we are only acting legitimately, and our civil government is only acting legitimately, and our church and our family government.

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2: Dr. Michael Rydelnik is with us, Professor Emeritus of Jewish Studies and Bible at Moody Bible Institute, also the host and Bible teacher of Open Line with Dr. Michael Rydelnik, heard all across the country. Okay, is your finger still in Romans 6? Because that's where we're going. So this goes to this idea of how we take what God said to Abraham and his unconditional promise cannot be broken by anyone but God, and God will not break his promise. He can't do it. It defies the nature of God. Man can lie and break his promise. God does not. So the line is drawn from there all the way to 1948, and you stopped in the book of Romans at 6. So let's go and pick it up.
3: No, there. Romans 11, verse 28.
2: Romans 11. Oh, I thought it was 6. Okay. I wrote it down wrong. Sorry.
3: No. Sorry.
2: Move your Bibles, not in 6. Move to 11.
3: Move to 11. I think this is the clearest verse. There are other verses that I would go to, but it says, regarding the gospel, they are enemies for your advantage. Now, I think that's interesting because This is talking about they're not the enemies of God, which some people want to say, but they're enemies of believers opposed to the gospel. These are not believers. This can't be the church. Regarding the gospel, they are enemies, and it's to the advantage of Gentile Christians because it was the Jewish rejection of the Messiah that made the gospel go forward to the Gentile nations, right? But then it says, but regarding election, election is just a big theological word. The simple meaning is chosen, regarding chosenness, like what we've always heard about the Jewish people, the chosen people. They are loved. And the word love in the Bible isn't always an emotional thing like we think of it. It's an action of God of choosing. Jacob have I loved, but Esau have I hated, right? So it's the choice. Jacob have I chosen, Esau I've rejected. So regarding chosenness, they are loved because of the patriarchs, because of those unconditional covenants that God made with Abraham, Isaac, and Jacob. Since God's gracious gifts and calling are irrevocable, God called the Jewish people to be his representatives, to present the God of Israel to the nations, and also they're still called to do that. And he's given them gracious gifts. What are those gifts? If you flip back to Romans chapter 9, it talks about Israel being, again, not knowing the Lord, but they are Israelites, 9:4, and to them belong, and it's present tense, to this day. The adoption, just like in Exodus chapter 4, Israel, my firstborn son, the adoption, the glory, they had the presence of God that led them out of the wilderness, the Shekinah glory, the covenants, the Abrahamic, the Davidic, the land covenant, all those covenants are theirs, the giving of the law. Yes, the Torah was given to the Jewish people. The temple service. Everyone knows who's a Levite or a priest today if you're Jewish. I know I'm a Levite because it was passed down from my father and to him from his father and so forth. And that's because there's an expectation that one day there would be a temple in which to serve. And The promises, the promise of Messiah, the promise of land, all these promises are theirs. The ancestors or the patriarchs are theirs. And from them, by physical descent came the Messiah, who is God over all. And so all these are the blessings of the Jewish people. Now, I want to be really clear. God has a chosen nation. It's a national election. The Bible talks about another kind of election, too, which is a spiritual election, right? Mm-hmm. That's the election to forgiveness, to be a part of God's forever forgiven family. Jewish people, just like anyone else, to experience God's forever forgiveness, need to put their trust in the Lord Jesus as their Lord and Messiah. That's really clear. It says that in Romans 1:16. I'm not ashamed of the good news. It's the power of God for salvation. For whom? For everyone, but to the Jewish people first, preeminently to the Jewish people. Jewish people still need to put their trust in Jesus, but there's this national election that cannot be taken away from them.
2: Yes. So let me linger here, because when these issues raise their head, let me spread them out so we can examine them. So we talk about some of these pernicious ideas that work their way under the front door of the church and come in and take up residency. Mm-hmm. One of them, sadly, is the idea that there is a different path of salvation for the Jews. Now, you just talked about this, but I want to expand this mm-hmm. a little bit. And it's the idea that, well, Jesus didn't really reveal his messiahship to the Jews, so they get a pass somehow. Is there any way under the sun that you could look at scripture and say that God has created a separate and different path for the Jewish people to come to salvation than for any other people group?
3: Well, I just always go back to the Gospel of John, where the Lord Jesus said to his Jewish disciples, he's talking to Jews, I am the way, I am the truth and the life. And so that's clear to me. But I think the clearest verse is Jewish people get into sort of a little dispute with Jesus as the Messiah in John chapter 8. And this is what he says to them in verse 24. Therefore, I told you that you will die in your sins. For if you do not believe that I am, that's literally what it says. My version says, I am he. But unless you believe that I am, you will die in your sins. Basically, Jesus is saying you have to recognize that I am God-man, that I am. That's the word for God, and that I am the Messiah. And so, no, we can't get around that. It's why I've given my life to telling Jewish people about the Messiah, that the Lord Jesus died for us and rose again.
2: Exactly.
3: But that doesn't mean he's not going to be faithful to his promises.
2: Exactly.
3: He's going to protect and preserve his people, and he cares deeply for them. He cannot stand. I think this is an insult to God to hate the people whom he loves.
2: Amen. Could not agree more. Quick question in the minute that we have left.
3: Yeah.
2: Where there becomes a stumbling block for some people is reading toward the end of Scripture that all of Israel will be saved. It can be sloppily misinterpreted as, well, it doesn't make any difference because at the end God saves all the Jewish people anyway. Break that down for me.
3: It's just simple. At the return of the Lord Jesus, the Jewish people alive in mass will turn in faith to him. That's why he returns. We can talk about it next time. But that's when the Jewish people at that time will be saved.
2: Excellent. Thank you for that.
3: Only those who believe.
2: But still, it is the act of accepting Christ as their Savior, recognizing his messiahship as well. Wow. Okay, so we didn't get the first floor built. We just barely got the basement poured, but at least the foundation is setting. Now let it set, and the next time, let's continue in this conversation. And then let's take up things like replacement theology and what that means. And not only that, but do we look at modern-day Israel and the modern Jewish people in a different way than God viewed them in the Old Testament? So, again, how do we defeat a bad idea with a better one? And there's no better idea than the Word of God. So in the meantime, do me a favor and buy 10, and I can't, buy 20 if you can, but get as many copies of the book, How Should Christians Think About Israel? Read them as a family, read it yourself, so when you hear the blathering of an anti-Semitic rant out there, you can compare it to the Word of God, and then give it to others who have questions as well. It's right there on my information page. Thank you, Michael. Thank you, friends. See you next time on In the Market with Janet Parshall.
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5: While PJI is expanding its impact across the United States, many nations, including some democratic allies, are cracking down on religious freedom. Japan has recently dissolved 260 churches of a minority religion, citing vague and complex civil violations. This action by Japan has drawn praise from nations like Rwanda and Nigeria, where violent targeting of churches and Christians is common. South Korea is also seeking the dissolution of religious foundations through litigation. Please pray for PJI and others defending religious freedoms.
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6: For American Family News, I'm Chris Woodward. President Donald Trump has announced a $700 million investment to produce more coal. According to the president, this will support jobs and help Americans save money on their electricity.
7: We will protect 14 coal plants and 42 coal mines. It's a tremendous number. And build two new coal plants and one massive new export terminal because we're exporting coal.
6: Environmentalists do not like the move, saying it will be bad for air quality. The U.S. has imposed sanctions on Cuba's president, Miguel Díaz-Canel. That's according to a filing today on the U.S. Treasury Department website. Included in the sanctions are Alejandro Castro Espín, the son of Raúl Castro, and the nephew of Fidel Castro. A Canadian activist says actions speak better than words when it comes to Prime Minister Mark Carney's feelings about Israel. AFN's Chad Groening has more.
8: During a recent address at the Holy Blossom Temple in Toronto, Canadian Prime Minister Mark Carney announced that Canada is failing Jewish Canadians and the community is being brutally targeted by hate. The Canadian leader said all across Canada, anti-Semitism has surged to levels not seen since the post-World War II era. He noted that last year over two-thirds of all religion-motivated hate crimes were directed at Jewish Canadians. Jews make up only 1% of the population. Dr. Charles McVitie serves on the board of Canada Family Action and is president of Canada Christian College.
9: It's actually wonderful that our prime minister would actually go to a noted synagogue and make these expressions and statements, especially considering the fact that he has agreed with people condemning Israel as committing genocide, and he has stopped weapons from being sold to Israel, and he's been very silent on the Jewish people in Canada viciously attacked.
8: McVitie says on the same day he speaks these nice words, he then appoints a council to combat anti-Semitism.
9: And he puts two of the most notorious anti-Semites in the country on the council. So the fox is guarding the hen house.
8: And Canadian Conservative leader Pierre Poilievre slammed the decision, saying that one of those council members previously lobbied to, quote, keep Hezbollah legal before he got into politics. I'm Chad Groening.
6: Spencer Pratt appears as though he is headed toward a general election for mayor of Los Angeles. He would face incumbent mayor Karen Bass. The mayor says she deserves another term, but Pratt has blamed her for things such as wildfires, crime, homelessness, and housing problems. And while Pratt did appear on a reality TV show in his youth, Sandy Rios told Today's Issues that Pratt should be taken seriously.
10: When you hear him take the stand on the issues, Tim, he has such passion. He lost his home in Pacific Palisades fire.
11: Right.
10: So it's very personal to him. And so one of his first ads was him standing in front of his burned down house, living in a camper trailer. Not silly stuff. His ads really are... they're very, very clever. And by the way, he's not actually creating them, but people in Hollywood who really want him to win are doing this apart from the campaign.
6: L.A. Councilmember Nithia Raymond is third in the race. Counting is still underway for the next 4 weeks. A battle continues in Maine over whether voters will get to decide on sports participation for males and female sports. Here's Fox's Gernal Scott.
12: An organization called Protect Girls Sports in Maine said it has met a deadline to put a question on November's ballot. It would ask voters to decide if transgender athletes should be barred from sports not aligned with their birth gender. Maine's Secretary of State, Shenna Bellows, is disputing that, saying all the signatures the group needed were not valid and that groups from out of state involved in the effort failed to commit to following Maine law. An appeal has been filed claiming the Secretary of State with her decision is violating political participation and free speech rights. A court will make the final ruling.
6: In final news, a mostly positive day on Wall Street. The Nasdaq is down 23, but the S&P is up 30 and the Dow 875. Find more news on AFN.net. 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
18: This idea of
19: Borshak is not
20: a
21: good
2: Greetings. Welcome to In the Market with Janet Parshall. A very happy Thursday to you. Thank you so much for choosing to spend the hour with us. What we're going to talk about is chaos in the classroom, and I think that's a good opportunity for me to remind you that this month's Truth Tool is excellent, written by the brilliant Natasha Crane. She wrote the book When Culture Hates You, and what I love about this is that it really is a reminder of what Jesus said. The world said, if they hate you, remember they hated me first. And so the idea is for you and I not to become obnoxious and get in the way of the gospel message. But even if we were wonderfully succinct, beautifully articulate ambassadors for Christ, we do talk about the offense of the cross. Why is it an offense? Because Jesus said in 14:6, and tomorrow Craig and I will talk again about Wolf Audio and those who are just pushing back against the idea that Jesus made this exclusive claim. How very dare he? He said, I am the way, the truth, and the life, and no one comes to the Father but by me. That's an unbelievably exclusive claim. The gate is narrow. The way is there, straight in front of you. There's no other option. There's no plan B. There's no other demagogue out there or other religion that will bridge the chasm that was created by sin. That's you and me. We created that chasm between God and man. Only Jesus Christ, the one mediator, the Bible says, between God and man. And so that's going to put you on the outs. And they had a hearing this week again on transgenderism, and poor mutilated people got up and talked about what happened in their life. And then you realize that God is not the author of confusion, that when man does what's right in their own eyes, people get hurt, right? And this is the age we're living in. People are doing what's right in their own eyes, and they abandon the principles and the precepts and the protection of God's word. So Natasha's book is called When Culture Hates You, and it really is a way of helping you put one foot in front of the other as you become an ambassador for Christ every step of the way, getting you deeper into the marketplace of ideas and one step closer to home. This is not our home. We're just passing through. We're in, but not of this. This is a temporary mailing address. Our home is in heaven. For those of us who've confessed with our mouth that Jesus is Lord and believe in our heart that God has raised him from the dead. But it is a hostile culture. The Bible talks about this with brilliant eloquence. It's a wicked and perverse generation. That's exactly where we find ourselves. I mean, the fact that we're even having conversations on the Hill this week about whether or not we should perform these mutilating surgeries that are irredeemable and irreconcilable and irreversible, and they leave a trail of tears in their wake. That's chaos. That's perversion. It's not God's way. It's man's way. And man does something that's right in their own eyes. And then we see the tears that are left. So how do we persevere? How do we stay in this world? Because that's exactly where Jesus told us to go. Don't believe me? Go read John 17 before you get to bed tonight. He didn't call us out of the world. He told us to be sanctified with his word because his word is truth. And so this wonderful book will teach you how to do that, just to put one foot in front of the other joyously. Living out a life where people can tell that you are a member of the way. That's what they used to call the early Christians. Not Christians, but they belong to the way. Right out of that John 14:6 verse. Really pretty cool. We're listener supported. We don't go into debt. We don't take government money. We're on the air because you pray. Thank you from the bottom of my heart for that and because you give. If you'd like a copy of Natasha's book, When Culture Hates You, just call 877-JANET-58. That's 877-JANET-58. 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Okay, let's try it again. Is there another ceasefire, this time between Israel and Lebanon? Here's more from CBN News.
11: President Trump said that despite the Iranian strikes and U.S. retaliation in recent days, the ceasefire is still on.
7: In that part of the world, ceasefire is when you're shooting in a more moderate manner.
11: He also says he's not worried about the chances for an ultimate peace deal with Iran.
7: It might not happen, you know, who knows? But if it happens, it could happen like over the weekend.
11: However, the nonstop fighting between Israel and Iran's proxy Hezbollah in Lebanon is threatening an agreement. Iran is demanding that combat cease as part of any overall peace deal. Speaking on the podcast, Podforce One, Trump admitted he spoke sharply to Israel's prime minister about that ongoing war in a recent phone call.
7: I was a little bit perturbed at his constantly fighting with Lebanon. You know, at some point I said, Bibi, we got to stop this. We got to stop it. But I have a very good relationship. We've done well together.
11: Netanyahu told CNBC his argument with Trump wasn't that bad compared to others in the past.
18: You think this is a crisis? You should be in some other conversations.
11: Netanyahu also believes Trump understands Hezbollah is the reason for the fighting and that it must be disarmed.
18: He understands that Lebanon has been taken hostage by Hezbollah. It's basically taken over the country. It's an Iranian proxy that puts all the citizens of Lebanon at gunpoint and uses Lebanon as a platform to launch terror missiles into our cities.
11: In Washington, unprecedented talks between Israel and Lebanon have led to an agreement to ban Hezbollah from parts of Lebanon near Israel and eventually disarm the terrorist group.
19: And now we're going to work together to rid the country of this Iranian proxy on Israel's border.
11: But that may have little effect on the actual war, since Hezbollah hasn't agreed to stop fighting, disarm, or move any of its forces. Meanwhile, congressional votes indicate growing unpopularity with the Iran war in America. The Republican-led House voted to curb Trump's war powers. Last week, the Senate moved forward with a similar bill. Paul Strand, CBN News, Jerusalem.
2: Which, for the record, the president of the United States wholly disregards. He does not feel he needs permission from the Congress to be able to proceed in the conflict that's taking place in that part of the world. In the meantime, this is not just a philosophical conversation at some Ivy League school about international diplomacy. There are real people who are caught in the crosshairs here, particularly the Iranian people who just want to be free from the mullahs and the ayatollahs. So pray for those in authority that they make the right decisions. I understand it gets testy. I realize that there are different interests at stake here. But in the middle of all of this are the Iranian people who have said, enough, enough, enough, please. Let this change so we can really enjoy true and lasting liberty. So glad I'm talking to Dr. Hamo Shariat on Monday. He'll fill you in and tell you more. Back after this.
20: Here's a timeless truth from Pastor Shane Eidelman.
21: But the helper, thank God we have a helper. John 14. Oh, I need some help. This is what people don't understand who think that the gifts of the Holy Spirit, the supernatural gifts, have ceased today because they say, we just have the word. Yes, even if I just had the word, though, I need some help because I have the word for principles and godliness and living right. But God, I need some help here. That's why he is the helper whom the Father will send in my name. He will teach you all things and bring to your remembrance all that I have said to you. I thank God when I was a little kid, it was hard, but my mom would make me give you a dollar if you memorize Genesis, Exodus, Leviticus, Numbers, Deuteronomy, Exodus, you know, all that. Boom, boom, boom, boom. And probably not the right motives, but man, it comes back later. When I came back to the Lord, the word just came alive. Oh, I remember that from when I was a little boy. What does it profit you to gain the whole world but lose your soul? Lord, I've been following the world. Oh, Spirit of the living God, convict me. This prodigal is coming home. And you begin to remember those things that were deeply implanted in your heart. Likewise, the Spirit, Romans 8. Likewise, the Spirit helps in our weakness. Anybody weak? When things are going good, it's easy not to pray. God forbid some type of nuclear device goes on in LA and our gas goes to $30 an hour. I bet we'll have a full prayer room then. Shouldn't prayer be the first resort? That's how you prepare for battle. The Spirit helps us in our weakness. Sometimes we don't even know what to pray for, but the Spirit himself intercedes for us with groanings too deep for words.
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2: 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Scripture gives us the admonition to look well to the ways of our household. And one of the ways we do that is by recognizing that we are the best department as mom and dad of health, education, and welfare. And for the longest period of time in American education, there was a spirit of cooperation between the school and the home. With the school recognizing what the Supreme Court did years ago, recognize, which is the penumbral, transcendent, so big, so important, so self-evident, you hardly need to elucidate it. To be able to say that the right to parent your child the way you seem fit is one of those precious transcendent rights. Well, I don't know what happened along the way. We lost our way. It's no longer the little red schoolhouse anymore, and education has gone into indoctrination, and teachers' plans are now about propaganda. And there is now conflict in the classroom on a regular basis. In fact, more to the point, self-evident animosity between teacher and parent, with the child being used at a kind of a pawn. So I love to do these reports on a regular basis, not because this is about fomenting fear by any stretch of the imagination, but going back to Nehemiah, you hear me quote it all the time as he's repairing those broken walls around the city of Jerusalem. Not only are they repairing, not only are they cognizant of the fact that there is still an enemy out there waiting to attack them at any time, but Nehemiah reminds them that when they hear the sound of the trumpet, they are to fight for their families. So a family is worth fighting for, particularly when you realize that family was instituted in Eden in a place of perfection. So he creates three institutions: family, government, church, in that order. Only one created in a place of perfection, and that's the family. So if you were, and I loved Paul Harvey's piece on this, if you ever get a chance, just Google it. Look up what Paul Harvey said years and years and years ago. He's now stepped into eternity. He's in the Radio Hall of Fame, but he did a wonderful piece called If I Were the Devil. And he talks about what he would do, and it's, well, it was written decades ago, but it is so apropos to today. And he even talks about Satan destroying the family and undermining the values that we hold so dear. There's the reality check. So let's roll up our sleeves and find out what's happening across the campuses in America, both in kindergarten and all the way up to expensive Ivy League schools as well. Joining me now is Sarah Parshall Perry. And yes, in full disclosure, we gave her that middle name. She is my firstborn. And pardon me, I have to put my buttons back together because I'm popping with pride. She is the vice president and legal fellow at Defending Education. She's a former special counsel to the Assistant Secretary for Civil Rights at the U.S. Department of Education and former senior legal fellow at the Meese Legal Center when it was there at the Heritage Foundation. Sarah, the warmest of welcomes. You know, you must just have your batteries recharged every night because you are in a baseball machine. The balls are coming. And they're coming at 90 miles an hour, and it's just hitting the ball, hitting the ball, hitting the ball, hitting the ball. There is so much that you're doing out there. So we did talk about this before, but I love the fact that you come and visit regularly so we can get some updates. So Smith is a very expensive school. It's a very elite school. It is a gender-specific school. At least you would have thought it was a gender-specific school, but that's right. We lost our way somewhere along the line, and we forgot what sex means. So bring us up to date on what's happening at Smith.
0: Yeah, so Smith is one of the original Seven Sisters colleges. These were all women's colleges and institutions that were designed to be partners to the male-dominated Ivies. This is before co-ed education. And what remain today are only four all-women's colleges that recognize themselves as being single-sex admissions and single-sex administration. Smith College is one of those. Well, when I found out last year that they had granted an honorary doctorate and the commencement speaking slot to Rachel Levine, who was a man to slot at Biden's Department of Health and Human Services, make it make sense, because obviously he doesn't know much about biology or health, they really piqued my interest. And so I took a look at some of their admissions policies and their facilities management policies. And what I discovered for this women's only institution was that they would admit natal men who identify as women simply on their say-so, but would not admit natal women who identify as men. So natal men who identify as women can come to a women's college. Natal women who identify as men cannot. What's more, this policy's been in effect for the better part of 11 years. And so when I filed the complaint last year with the Department of Education, which I do regularly when we assess what we perceive to be civil rights violations, it takes other interested parties, third-party organizations, individuals, students, and parents to file complaints to bring those violations to the attention of the civil rights office where I served. Well, we just learned a few weeks ago that the U.S. Department of Education has opened up the complaints that I filed for investigation because they are perceiving, just as we did, that this is a violation of Title IX of the Education Amendments of 1972, which does one thing, prohibits sex discrimination in any program receiving federal funding. Unfortunately, as a recipient of about $15 million in federal funding, Smith College decided that they were going to play fast and loose with civil rights law, and as a result, they are now being investigated by the U.S. Department of Education.
2: Wow. Unbelievable. Okay, a couple of things there that I want to pull out. Number one, having worked at DOE before, Sarah, are you pleased to see that for the second year in a row, rather than so-called Gay Pride Month, it is Title IX Month that we're celebrating instead?
0: I am absolutely thrilled. And in fact, it was interesting. Title IX Month, June was actually when that particular piece of legislation was passed, was formally ratified in 1972. But remember, in sort of a twist of poetic irony, the Biden administration, which expanded the definition of sex to include gender identity or gender expression in Title IX through what's called a federal rule, a regulation that is a federal agency's way of interpreting their statutory law and saying, we don't see this in the actual law itself, but we are going to interpret it this way. That interpretation was launched Title IX month, the month of passage of Title IX itself. I remember when it came down. Now we're seeing, thankfully, a return to common sense and reality from the Department of Education and the Department of Justice.
2: Now, the question is whether or not schools will recognize that same commonsensical approach. And based on all the stories that just came out of California last week and where a boy cheated again, and only this time their answer was everybody gets a trophy. So they gave the first place a boy who was identifying as a girl the opportunity to stand up on the block. But then the real girl who should have won because she's a girl competing against girls, she also stood on the podium with them. So, hey, everybody gets a trophy. Whoa. Welcome to the Upside Down World. More with Sarah Parshall Perry and what's going on in the classrooms of America right after this.
3: I'm Ruth Kramer with Mission Network News. Israel and Lebanon are still pursuing talks to end the conflict, but yesterday Hezbollah rejected a U.S.-backed ceasefire framework. Meanwhile, fighting continues along Lebanon's southern border. For many Lebanese families, it means more confusion and displacement. Nuna with Triumph for Mercy Lebanon says they're helping those displaced.
5: Somebody called me with 55 families arriving yesterday. These are a Christian village that have to move. They stayed as much as they could in the south to protect their village, to protect their homes. But at the end of the day, they had to move out.
3: The ministry also prays with displaced families and encourages them in Christ.
5: We pray a lot for those people, and that God will find a solution, that God will hasten the time.
3: Join us in praying with them for peace. And back in March, Keys for Kids Ministries needed help raising funds to send 500 storytellers to Albania. Keys for Kids' Greg Yoder says,
22: God just blessed. He used people to come forward and not only hit the goal, we went past it, which we needed.
3: The Lord had a plan for these storytellers. First, a short-term missions team from West Michigan went to Albania in May to distribute them.
22: They actually beat the team that was heading there, but customs said, no, now you're going to have to pay a tariff. And it was not cheap. It was in the thousands of dollars.
3: Thankfully,
22: God saw fit to raise more than enough money. And so we actually had money in the bank to pay the tariff to get them out of customs so that they could be used.
3: More than 30 children have come to Jesus through the storytellers so far. Find your place in the story at missionnews.org. 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I'm Ruth Kramer.
2: We're visiting with Sarah Parshall Perry, who's the Vice President and Legal Fellow at Defending Education. Before that, former Senior Counsel to the Assistant Secretary for Civil Rights at the U.S. Department of Education. And we are talking about chaos in the classroom. I like good news stories. Here's another good news story. So, Sarah, your organization, Defending Education, were challenging a rule that was put in place by the previous administration as regards to Title IX. What's the background on this? And also, you've got a victory story to tell us about.
0: Yeah. In fact, in 2024, in April of 2024, the Biden administration released its final Title IX rule. And it had many, many problems, not the least of which were constitutional problems with the First Amendment. But the biggest issue, as we all recognize, was expanding sex to include gender identity. Within days of the release of that rule in April of 2024, 11 federal lawsuits dropped. Our organization was one of those lawsuit plaintiffs, and we actually brought suit alongside the Independent Women's Forum and a number of particular states in the 11th Circuit. Well, believe it or not, even though the administration had changed hands, Biden had left the White House, the Trump administration was installed, and they decided they were not going to defend the Biden-era Title IX rule because, of course, they weren't. It was illegal, top to bottom. We were still waiting on an ultimate outcome from the 11th Circuit, who kept our case open. And so we finally submitted supplemental briefing saying our case was not moot because there were interveners in two related federal circuits, in the 5th and the 6th. And we, too, in the 11th, could get private plaintiffs to intervene in these lawsuits to defend the rule. Well, thankfully, the interveners in the 5th and the 6th circuits decided to drop their challenge. They probably saw it as a losing enterprise. And so finally, the 11th circuit dismissed our case as well, rendering us a victory in the trial court where we started in the Eastern District of Louisiana, which means that our successful challenge has finally come to a close, and we can put the nightmare of the Title IX rule from Biden fully behind us.
2: Now, is that temporary? Will it be challenged? Because this was a federal court ruling. Will someone try to take it up to the SCOTUS, or what's going on next?
0: No, in fact, it's very interesting because we are waiting on two very, very big cases from the Supreme Court, Little versus Hecox and West Virginia versus BPJ. These are the marquee cases of the term, the women's sports cases. Remember, these are laws coming out of West Virginia and Idaho in which those state legislators decided to enact a law specifically separating sex for biological participation in scholastic athletics. The question before the court is, does this violate the Equal Protection Clause of the Constitution, and does it violate Title IX? They, when they issue that opinion, are very likely going to make reference, at least in part and possibly in one of the separate opinions, to the Biden-era Title IX regulation, but that won't finish the story. The Department of Education has to do one thing, and that is get the Biden Title IX rule off the books. It is still, believe it or not, even though 27 states have legislated in such a way as to protect women's sports, it is still an active federal regulation. And it could be zombified and spring back to life in a future Democratic administration, which of course we will pray against. But that is something that the Department of Justice and the Department of Education have to do. They've got to get the regulation off the books and finally bring this saga to a close.
2: Okay, so you brought up something important, and I want to linger here because I want our friends to know this. I always talk about the end of June being the early 4th of July. It's when the fireworks go off at the high court. So you use the phrase marquee, which is another way of saying these are the biggies, okay? These are the contentious ones. These are the ones that are going to have a cultural impact. And honestly, if I could be a fly on the wall in chambers, I have a feeling these are the ones where they want to drop it and run because they know that they're not going to it's the Abraham Lincoln moment. They're not going to please everybody under any stretch of the imagination. Also, if I can take a little 5-second rabbit trail here. Let's hope we don't have another leaker, because apparently we do have a problem at the court who's clerking for somebody or working somewhere in that august building who loves to leak out what they think are going to be outcomes ahead of time. It almost cost Justice Kavanaugh his life when before Dobbs came down. We just had a second leak on an important case, and no one to this moment has been prosecuted. The dignity of that body has to be preserved, whether you're on the right, the left, the center, up or underneath the spectrum politically. That is a body, the separation of powers. You cannot do that for political gain. And that's why these leaks have come out, and they're very, very dangerous. So I give you that just as sort of a heads up that if something is leaked out prior to the end of the month, and the justices have until the end of the month to hand down the decisions on these cases, it's going to be interesting to see if deportment and decorum will be protected before these cases come down. Now, that's point number one. Point number two. So, again, these are the kind of cases that, honestly, it's Shakespeare. If you prick us, do we not bleed? They do not want to hand down these cases because there's going to be cultural ripples. But if you can, in layman's terms, Sarah, talk about what those two cases are about and what the cultural impact potentially could be.
0: Yeah, that's a great question. These are huge cases for a number of different reasons. First of all, the culture is at an 80-20 issue rate right now, meaning 80% of Americans, and I'm talking of all political stripes, including 65% of Democrats, want biological separations by sex in scholastic athletics. It's just patently unfair. People can see with their own eyes exactly what happens when natal men, young men, college men, high school men divest girls of their hard-fought efforts through trophies or roster slots and beyond. This is going to have an impact, but the questions before the court are both constitutional and statutory, and based on oral arguments, I think there's only one way that they rule, and that's in favor of women's sports.
2: So when we come back, if we could just put a marker right there, talk to me about what these cases are. What are the facts? And you read the tea leaves based on oral arguments. People do that all the time here in Washington, D.C. But as they say, it ain't over till it's over. We'll know when the decision gets out, handed down definitively. But as you're watching, and the decision's probably already been written, but we can still pray that if it's a wrong decision, that God might change the course of history here. But let's find out what those cases are about when we get back with Sarah. Back after this.
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2: Going going through life with the Bible in one hand and the newspaper in the other is essential for each of us on our walk with Christ. And that's what we do on In the Market. 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We're visiting with Sarah Parshall Perry, who's the Vice President and Legal Fellow at Defending Education. She's a former senior counsel to the Assistant Secretary for Civil Rights at the U.S. Department of Education. And we're talking about chaos in the classroom. And Sarah wisely reminded us that this is June, okay, the month before July, and the term for the United States Supreme Court ends at the month of June. Then they'll take the summer off, they'll write books, they'll travel to Europe, they'll lecture, etc. But they'll also be thinking about cases that they've already granted writ to. In other words, we'll take your case, we'll hear it. And then that term will kick off the first Monday in October. So this is a big month if you're a court watcher. And even if you're not, whatever they decide up there is going to hit you right around your kitchen table. And two cases in particular are ones that are coming down this month. Now, on that note, Sarah, is there any way under the sun in which either of those two cases would not be handed down at the end of this term?
0: Very unlikely. In fact, we've only seen that once in recent history, and that's when Louisiana versus Calais, which was the Voting Rights Act case about congressional map drawing, was re-argued this fall, even though it had been re-argued, it had been argued originally last year. But that's very uncommon. Okay. There would very likely be nothing to hamper the Supreme Court's release of the opinion, and particularly so based on the fact that what I heard from the justices during the oral arguments makes this case a slam dunk. I would actually suspect we see not just a 6-3 victory, but even possibly a 7-2 victory with Justice Kagan joining the majority. She too seems to recognize that there are patent elements of fairness and plain text interpretation that are at play in these cases.
2: Oh, well, I love your confetti throwing and the balloons, but before I get to the celebration, I want to know about these two cases. What are they about? I love your enthusiasm, and I hope you're reading it correctly, but I'm one of those where it doesn't make any difference as much as you read the atmospherics in the room and the line of questioning that goes back and forth. At the end, what only matters is black ink on white paper when they hand it out at 10 o'clock Eastern time out of the press room. So what are the two cases about?
0: So West Virginia and Idaho passed women's sports protection acts, specifically dictating that in their schools, both K-12 and higher education, they would separate and mandate separation by biological sex in any scholastic athletic endeavor. All schools had to separate sports by sex. Very commonsensical, very simple, not complicated bills, but both of those bills were challenged by two transgender athletes, biological boys who identified as girls. In Idaho, it was a college boy identifying as a girl. In West Virginia, it was a middle school boy identifying as a girl. And they tried for girls' teams, were denied as a function of the operation of these two state laws, and took their challenges all the way to the Supreme Court. States has weighed in through the Department of Justice and submitted its own amicus brief. That's a brief that so the cause, one way or other, of the litigation, even though the individual may not be a party to litigation, we too submitted an amicus brief in these pair of cases, talking about the longstanding history and text rectifying sex discrimination in education. That's something about which our organization has been very deeply involved, as is evidenced by our own Title IX litigation, trying to defeat the Biden-era rule. So there are big cases with big consequences on the line. I would not be surprised if this is one of the last to be issued. Like you said, this is generally wrapped up by the end of June. We saw three opinions issued today in sort of relatively niche statutory interpretivity law, but what we're going to see is the big ones come out. And I think those will be the birthright citizenship case, the federal treasury case, Trump versus Barbara, and I think it will be all those cases. Those indeed may be the last three before the justices leave town for the summer.
2: So in your anticipation of a victory, what would the victory mean for mom and dad sitting around their kitchen table?
0: It would be wonderful if for anyone who's listening, who lives in one of the that have passed Women's Sports Protection Acts, those parents can rest comfortably knowing that their daughters, if they compete in Scholastic Athletics, are going to be fully protected. Now, it depends on how wide the Supreme Court's opinion ranges. If they say categorically that it is a violation of Title IX to include biological boys and girls sports, then that is the rule of the land for every state, regardless of whether or not they have a state law on the books. If, however, they narrow their opinion and they say states can constitutionally legislate to protect women's sports in scholastic endeavors, then that leaves a certain number of states unprotected. And that means that those particular parents need to be asking questions of their local school districts on what their athletic policies after the decision are going to look like.
2: Mm. Okay, again, we anticipate that sometime before the end of the month, and it will have a seismic impact on the culture. Just one last question as a follow-up to this. If you live in a state like California, which not only sort of thumbs its nose at common sense and the polling data you talked about before, but is aggressively trying to mount this belief that somehow boys compete against girls because they feel like it, because they identify as a girl instead of a boy, and in so doing, just ensure that cheating continues on college campuses and high school track fields across the country, would a state like California be impacted, or do you already have to have that preservation in place in your state?
0: You know, that's interesting. It will very likely be determined by whether or not that law exists in the state. And again, it goes to the question of how broad or how narrow the Supreme Court's ruling is. If they make a categorical statement that no boy can ever participate in a girl's sports without running afoul of Title IX, then that's the law for everyone from California to Maine, Florida to Washington State. If, however, they say states can legislate in this way, that leaves, unfortunately, girls in California very much out of luck. Now, the advantage for California and Maine is that the Department of Justice has already sued both of those states for violations of Title IX. So those two states, which have very trans-inclusive policies through gender secrecy policies, athletics policies, and beyond, are already having to defend themselves in the Ninth and the First Circuit because the Department of Justice wants to defeat gender identity once and for all.
2: Wow. Thank you for that, Sarah. Let me move to the next thing I want to talk to you about, and that is, we take a look now at the Southern Poverty Law Center, which has been recently discredited for allegedly giving $3 million to KKK members. The Department of Justice says that the SPLC was using donor cash to prop up the very hate that they allegedly wanted to dismantle. Your organization, Defending Ed, did a deep dive into this and followed the money. And what's problematic and why it's germane to your organization is this money worked its way into teachers' organizations and to teaching platforms, so it infiltrated right down into the classroom, which is paradoxical because parents who show up at school boards end up on the hate map for the Southern Poverty Law Center. So explain to me what's going on here.
0: Yes, and in fact, our organization, Defending Education, has been tagged as an extremist organization by Southern Poverty Law Center. And by the way, I have the designation of having worked for two so-called extremist organizations because I started out in Washington as a Family Research Council a year after Floyd Corkins came in, motivated by the SPLC's hate watch tracker with a loaded gun and shot the security guard who was sitting at the front desk at the time because this individual was a regular donor to the SPLC and was buying its lies about the fact that a conservative Christian organization was somehow manufacturing hate because they opposed same-sex marriage. But I digress. So yes, indeed, in May, we released a report on SPLC curriculum in K-12 schools. And it was a tracker for where we discovered the Southern Poverty Law Center infiltrating and inculcating its Learning for Justice and Teaching Tolerance project. We looked at 43 states plus the District of Columbia, with a total number of state governmental agencies at 30 and 221 total school districts across the country. And what we discovered is that the SPLC is basically manufacturing and mass producing curriculum to focus on action that focuses on student planning and carrying out collective action. And I'm quoting here from the report, against bias and injustice in the world, and to, quote, evaluate what strategies are most effective. Some of the recommended reading related to, for example, Native Americans of California during the mission period of time, the 2020

0: implementation and incorporating diversity, equity, inclusion, and social justice top to bottom. Remember that these are 5 to 17-year-old children who are being taught 7 mindsets to align with social emotional learning competencies and to turn kids not into students, but into Marxist agitprops for progressive political causes.
1: Wow. It raises the question of who lifted the gate. How did the funds get into the schools? And I want to talk about the 3 primary entities that allowed that to happen and what you think the future might be for this organization. Most moms and dads, honestly, Sarah, wouldn't have an idea that this kind of stuff had worked its way into the classroom. It comes in through these various entities, like you said before, and they wouldn't recognize from whom the money came and what the outcome is desired. We'll talk about that when we return.

0: This is Carter Conlon. This country and this world needs the Church of Jesus Christ. But they don't need us just at the first table of only association with Jesus Christ. As with Lazarus in his story, this alone is not enough. Lazarus could one time say, "Yeah, I know him. Yes, I know Jesus. He's come to my house. Yes, I know his word." Now, this can get you into heaven, but it's not the testimony that will win this generation. The testimony that will win this generation is simply this: as with Lazarus, I used to be dead, but now I live. I used to be blind, but now I see. I was a captive, but now I've been set free. The person that I am is only because of Jesus Christ and his life inside of me. And what God has done for me, he can also do for you. This is the testimony this world needs. If you can hear his voice today, don't harden your heart to it. It's now time, my brother, my sister, to pray.
1: We're visiting with Sarah Parshall Perry, who's the Vice President and Legal Fellow at Defending Education. And we're talking about the Southern Poverty Law Center. Again, they're in the crosshairs of controversy. There was a hearing in the past on the Hill. There's another one slated for next week as well, looking into the fact that a federal grand jury has indicted the SPLC on bank and wire fraud and conspiracy charges for allegedly, again, giving $3 million to KKK members. So this is a group that used to do good in battling racism, but somewhere along the way, they lost their way. And now they're very much fomenting a worldview that is in alignment with Marxist ideology. And we talked about following the money. That's what Defending Ed did. They did this very thorough report and followed where the money went. So, for example, in Massachusetts, in the Cambridge Public Schools, they incorporated the social justice standards into their junior kindergarten through fifth grade PE programs. I don't know how you do that, but they did. And in Princeton, New Jersey, in their public schools, their equity webpage notes that the district used a grant to update its early childhood, quote, library and humanities curriculum based on the, here it is, social justice standards, that's the SPLC, a roadmap for anti-bias education at every stage of K-12 instruction. The word should really be indoctrination. So you have to have gatekeepers. So Sarah, it seems to me the culprits here are the NEA, the National Education Association, the American Federation of Teachers, and the American School Counselor Association. They lifted the gate. They gave legitimacy to the SPLC. If you were already left-leaning as an ideologue in your school in a position of administration, or you got to choose what kind of materials worked its way into the classroom, you took the money, you advanced the ideology. Show me the money. This is a Jerry Maguire story for advancing an ideology, is it not?
2: No, that's exactly what it is. In fact, if you show me what you spend your money on, I will show you what your priorities are, right? Mm-hmm. Open your checkbook and there is who you are. I have to tell you that we are looking at nearly $4 million in taxpayer-backed support tied directly to the SPLC, including a multi-million dollar federal grant program for a university-led project that integrates SPLC's justice curriculum into middle school classrooms. And this is something that is distinctly not only in violation of the IRS regulations and tax law, but it was specifically paid by schools to an organization that is an activist organization specifically designed to advance certain causes. Now we discover many of which have been trumped up because it has, as the result

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1: For American Family News, I'm Chris Woodward. President Donald Trump has announced a $700 million investment to produce more coal. According to the president, this will support jobs and help Americans save money on their electricity.
2: We will protect 14 coal plants and 42 coal mines. It's a tremendous number. And build two new coal plants and one massive new export terminal because we're exporting coal.
1: Environmentalists do not like the move, saying it will be bad for air quality. The U.S. has imposed sanctions on Cuba's president, Miguel Díaz-Canel. That's according to a filing today on the U.S. Treasury Department website. Included in the sanctions are Alejandro Castro Espín, the son of Raúl Castro, and the nephew of Fidel Castro. A Canadian activist says actions speak better than words when it comes to Prime Minister Mark Carney's feelings about Israel. AFN's Chad Groening has more.
3: During a recent address at the Holy Blossom Temple in Toronto, Canadian Prime Minister Mark Carney announced that Canada is failing Jewish Canadians and the community is being brutally targeted by hate. The Canadian leader said all across Canada, anti-Semitism has surged to levels not seen since the post-World War II era. He noted that last year over two-thirds of all religion-motivated hate crimes were directed at Jewish Canadians. Jews make up only 1% of the population. Dr. Charles McVitie serves on the board of Canada Family Action and is president of Canada Christian College.
4: It's actually wonderful that our prime minister would actually go to a noted synagogue and make these expressions and statements, especially considering the fact that he has agreed with people condemning Israel as committing genocide, and he has stopped weapons from being sold to Israel, and he's been very silent on the Jewish people in Canada viciously attacked.
3: McVitie says on the same day he speaks these nice words, he then appoints a council to combat anti-Semitism.
4: And he puts two of the most notorious anti-Semites in the country on the council. So the fox is guarding the hen house.
3: And Canadian Conservative leader Pierre Poilievre slammed the decision, saying that one of those council members previously lobbied to, quote, keep Hezbollah legal before he got into politics. I'm Chad Groening.
1: Spencer Pratt appears as though he is headed toward a general election for mayor of Los Angeles. He would face incumbent mayor Karen Bass. The mayor says she deserves another term, but Pratt has blamed her for things such as wildfires, crime, homelessness, and housing problems. And while Pratt did appear on a reality TV show in his youth, Sandy Rios told Today's Issues that Pratt should be taken seriously.
5: When you hear him take the stand on the issues, Tim, he has such passion. He lost his home in Pacific Palisades fire.
6: Right.
5: So it's very personal to him. And so one of his first ads was him standing in front of his burned-down house, living in a camper trailer, but hitting, not silly stuff. His ads really are... they're very, very clever. And by the way, he's not actually creating them, but people in Hollywood who really want him to win are doing this apart from the campaign.
1: L.A. Councilmember Nithia Raymond is third in the race. Counting is still underway for the next 4 weeks. A battle continues in Maine over whether voters will get to decide on sports participation for males and female sports. Here's Fox's Gernal Scott.
7: An organization called Protect Girls Sports in Maine said it has met a deadline to put a question on November's ballot. It would ask voters to decide if transgender athletes should be barred from sports not aligned with their birth gender. Maine's Secretary of State, Shenna Bellows, is disputing that, saying all the signatures the group needed were not valid and that groups from out of state involved in the effort failed to commit to following Maine law. An appeal has been filed claiming the Secretary of State, with her decision, is violating political participation and free speech rights. A court will make the final ruling.
1: In final news, a mostly positive day on Wall Street. The Nasdaq is down 23, but the S&P is up 30 and the Dow 875. Find more news on AFN.net. 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

0: This is Viewpoint with attorney and author Chuck Crismeyer. Viewpoint is a one-hour talk show confronting the issues of America's heart and home. And now with today's edition of Viewpoint, here is Chuck Crismeyer.
1: Do I have a question for you? The Bible says, as a man thinks in his heart, so is he. So, what if your thinking is set by AI? Then what are you? I'm leaving a pregnant silence here. If your thinking is set or directed by AI, what are you? Are you thinking from your heart? Or is something else driving your thinking? All of that here today on Viewpoint. I'm glad that you've joined us. It's conversation, as always, with ever-increasing conviction talk that transforms. And it's not just that AI is itself evil in and of itself. It's not that there are no benefits to AI, but what are the burdens? Is it a situation where the benefits are outweighed ultimately by the burdens? Or are the burdens outweighed by the benefits? We want to take a look at that here on the program today, and I'm glad that you've joined us. It's conversation, as always, with ever-increasing conviction, talk that transforms. Always here on this program, we bring probing thoughts for prophetic times. Probing thoughts. In other words, it's not just business as usual. We're not just regurgitating information out there that everybody else is talking about. No, we don't try to do that here on this program. We're not here to be like everyone else. We're here to be different from everyone else. Not because we're not willing to talk about any of those issues, but because they're not the priority. The priority is to look at life and our issues from God's eternal perspective, not from the culture's perspective, not from our history's perspective in and of itself, not from the World Economic Forum's perspective, not from the President of the United States' perspective, whether he be Democrat or Republican, but from God's perspective. You say, well, how can we know what God's perspective is? Well, that's exactly the point. The reason we can know what God's perspective is in general is through his word. He said, I sent my word for a purpose. He said, my word will not return void. Our words will return void. AI may return void, but God's word will not return void. So when we're willing to think correctly concerning God's thoughts and intentions, then we're likely to be on track with him. If we allow ourselves to be diverted from that track, no telling where it will end up. And that's the problem with AI. Now, we're introducing here, with regard to the issue of AI, a spiritual aspect. Most of those who are discussing the matters of AI are not talking about spiritual aspects. They're talking about other practical aspects, and we're going to talk about those here today directly on Viewpoint. And our viewpoint determines destiny. There is no subject that Viewpoint doesn't set the trajectory for destiny on, including artificial intelligence. We might actually be better off to call it almost intelligent. Almost intelligent. Because an article came out in the Epoch Times earlier this year with the title, What is Intelligence in the Age of AI? What is intelligence anyway? Well, it appears that intelligence, the whole idea of intelligence has been shifting, has been changing. Is that for good or ill? Is that something that we want to see happen or not? If we want to measure IQ, intelligence quotient, what is going to enable us to do that? AI, artificial intelligence, or real intelligence? How would we distinguish the difference? And is it possible that actually AI is reducing the IQ of our students today? Those who are looking at it carefully are saying, absolutely. Absolutely, AI is reducing the IQs of our students today. Why? Because they're not learning how to think. They're relying upon artificial intelligence to be their intelligence, and therefore they are abandoning their own intelligence and the development of it in favor of an artificial substitute. Now, I don't know about you, but I don't want to allow anything to be a substitute for the mind that God gave me. Why is that? Because God did not attribute to AI any responsibility. Did you notice that? He's not going to attribute to AI any eternal responsibility. He's not going to say, bring AI, artificial intelligence, before the great white throne judgment and say, you misled the people. He's not going to do that because artificial intelligence has no, shall we say, jurisdictional legal liability. Although there are those who are crying out now for AI to be given personhood. Did you know that? What would you think if AI was granted personhood? Well, that's a very dangerous thing. Corporations have been granted personhood because they can be held liable before the courts. But can AI be held liable before the courts for motivation, for false dissemination, for whatever? Lying, deception? No. So the problem that we're looking at increasingly with regard to AI is not artificial. It's real. These problems are very, very real. So again, I present to you the question launched from the beginning of the program here today. As a man thinks in his heart, so is he, the Bible says. So what if your thinking is set by AI? Is it replacing your heart? And if you allow AI to replace your heart, what is going to be your responsibility before God for decision making? You see, the deeper we get into AI, the greater AI takes responsibility. Yet it has no responsibility. It is not a person. It cannot hold before God or the laws of men. And therefore, we're in very, very dangerous, a dangerous zone. And so, again, I thank you for joining us here on the program today, always confronting the deepest issues of America's heart and from God's eternal perspective. It's not what we can get from AI. We all can see some of the benefits. I can go to Google. I can put in a question, and I can get a response, and it says, AI tells me. AI gives me a short description, and oftentimes it's quite good, but it's not complete. But there are many things, many ways, and the further we get into it, the greater we're led away from thinking to reliance upon that which is artificial. But it's been created by other people. So who's responsible? To what degree will your children be responsible when they've been educated by AI instead of by human teachers? We'll be right back, friends. Stay tuned. So much to talk about. Barely enough time. We'll be right back.
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1: AI is changing how we think. That's the headline in the Epoch Times, May 27th to June 2nd, 2026. Experts say the dangers are real. Evidence is showing up, already showing up. Well, we want to take a look at applications, implications of this changing how we think. because as a man thinks in his heart, so is he. So how do you think in your heart? Have you ever asked that question of yourself? How do I think in my heart? Well, God knows that you think in your heart, your innermost being. You know, we have a mind's eye, we have a mind's ear, we have a mind's mouth. Yeah. So our minds are capable of forming things that seem to be artificial, but for purposes of who we are, they're very real. And that's one of the reasons why pornography is so dangerous. Pornography is dangerous because it becomes how you think. It becomes how you see. What you see. You see it in your mind, in your mind's eye. You hear it in your mind's ear. And God says, Jesus made it very clear that you're just as culpable for what you see in your mind and think in your mind as what you actually do, because it is the mind that determines the doing, or the heart of man that determines the doing. So Jesus said, you have heard it said of old time, thou shalt not commit adultery. But I say to you, whoever has looked upon another woman to lust after her has already committed adultery, where? In his heart. In his heart. So actually, AI can help you commit adultery. Just like fornication, just like pornography, AI can actually exacerbate the problem of pornography. In fact, new artificial systems of vision are actually creating alternatives to real people so that you can have sex with real, with false images, make love to false images. How is that even possible? It's because our minds are being co-opted by that which is artificial, and we're allowing it to happen. You haven't thought about it that way, have you? Probably not. But indeed, we need to think about things this way, because we are not called to accountability just before our culture or the world systems. We're going to be called for accountability before the God of eternity, who created us in his image, not in the image of artificiality, which perhaps Satan himself is at the root of. You don't know. I'm not saying it is, but I'm saying it's very possible, because he can use systems that seem, that's where deception comes in, things seem to be right, but the end thereof are the ways of what? Death. There is a way that seems right unto a man, but the end thereof are the ways of death. So how do we deal with this? How do we process this as professing Christians? Well, that's what we want to talk about further here on the program today. Now, I have in my hands an article called Why States Are Right to Reject AI Legal Personhood. A quiet but consequential legal movement is gathering momentum to declare that AI systems are non-sentient entities. In other words, they can't feel, and so they should be barred from acquiring any form of legal personhood. Drawing a necessary line that philosophy, law, and common sense all demand. Personhood. But the pressure in the opposite direction is very real. For instance, in January of this year at the World Economic Forum, historian Yuval Noah Harari described AI as mastering language. Since language is the medium through which law, religion, finance, and culture are constituted, AI may soon be capable of acting within every institution humans have built, he said. Harari asked whether countries would recognize AI as legal persons, whether AI could open bank accounts, file lawsuits, own property without human supervision. The prospect is not science fiction. It's a policy choice, and the wrong choice would be deeply consequential. I would agree. But then think about who this fella Harari is. Yuval Noah Harari. He's an atheist, and a very smart atheist, who is godless. He believes in a one-world government, and that we should have a one-world government. He's one of the chief spokespersons for the World Economic Forum. He is, by virtue of his heart and thinking, a wicked man. And wicked men think wickedly and will elevate that which would seem to be good. They can promote that which seems to be good when in reality it is desperately wicked. As the prophet Jeremiah said, the heart of man is desperately wicked. Who can even know it? So, this is a very, very big issue. Now you say, well, I can't handle this. I don't have any control over it. Well, that's not necessarily true. You do have control over what you use. You do have control over what you think, the way you attribute authority to something. That's where we have control. And where we give authority is the direction that is set for our thinking and what we depend upon for truth. And truth matters. So what's the distinction here between personhood and AI? Can't we simply feed an AI system the Webster's dictionary definition of fairness and let it work from there? No. Why? Because feeding the machine the dictionary definition only gives it more words to pattern match against other words. AI can only produce text that statistically resembles how humans talked about fairness before. But it cannot determine what is fair today. It's precisely the capacity for genuine understanding, for deliberating about what is good and right, that grounds moral responsibility, which is the only coherent basis for legal personhood. Notice moral responsibility. In other words, accountability before God and before the law. Now, proponents of AI personhood often invoke corporate personhood as a precedent. Corporations are not natural persons, but the law treats them as legal persons capable of owning property, entering into contracts, and being sued. The analogy breaks down, though, at accountability. Why? Because corporate personhood is a legal convenience built on human moral agency. Notice human accountability. The law can hold the corporation accountable because of the human connection. Not so with AI. So in Ohio, for instance, a bill captures this same logic by denying AI legal personhood, prohibiting AI systems from ever serving as corporate officers or directors, and assigning all liability for AI-caused harm to identifiable human owners, developers, and deployers. So, you can see where this problem goes. And none of this requires hostility to AI as a technology. What AI systems cannot be is persons. The states passing these anti-personhood legislation are preserving something very, very important, essential to life. A clear chain of human accountability from every AI action to every AI consequence. And now, by the way, you can see how the developers of AI better be very, very careful. Because now they cannot say, well, AI made me do it, because they developed it. Are there going to be legal cases now come out that are going to sue the developers of AI? That it developed something that was faulty, that it was deceptive, that it was dangerous, that it led to human events, activities by others? Well, just look at what's been happening with regard to social media and social media outfits being held liable for the promotion or facilitating of dangerous ideas that have developed into or resulted in the death and suicides of young people that were following what they said. We haven't even begun to get into the real issue here. Not the real issue, but the depths of the effects of AI. There's only one reason for the decisions you make. If you can figure out what that is and say it plainly, you stand a better chance of convincing others. So, if AI leads you to say something, to believe something, and you declare it, and it's a matter of substance, then what are you going to say to someone else? What will you say to your employer? What will you say in a lawsuit? What will you say to God for the decision that you made? Well, I based it upon AI. AI told me. So it's like making excuses, isn't it? The devil made me do it. No, AI made me do it. So what we're going to have to do is sort through very seriously what it is that makes us make decisions. What is the foundational reason for us making decisions? And you know what? As human beings, we create all kinds of artificial reasons why we do what we do. Have you ever asked a person a question? Let me put it this way. Let's say that you're an employer and somebody fails to show in for work. For instance, one of the things that employers are saying is they're deeply disturbed because the young people that they hire are not dependable. Whether they're millennials or Generation Z, they're just not dependable. They're hired and then they don't show up. Or they show up a few days and then they decide they don't want to show up on a particular day. So where is the responsibility? How did they determine this kind of thinking? There's an irrationality to it. So here's what the young person is likely to do. Likely to say, well, I didn't feel like it. That probably would be the most honest answer. Or I ran out of gas. Or I had a problem in my family. Or, in other words, you get a whole series of ors. Or I ran into too much traffic and I couldn't get here. Or the tire fell off of my car. In other words, you get four or five, maybe six or seven different reasons why the person didn't show up. You know what the reason is? Usually it's just one. Just one of those. So when they added all those other things together, what they really did was plead the cause that they didn't really have a reason. They didn't really have a reason. They're just making up a whole slew of them in the hopes that some of them will stick and you'll be able to give them some slack. No, it doesn't work that way. We need to think in terms of truth. We need to think in terms of what does God require? God requires that our yea be yea and our nay be nay. Not that we have a whole slew of thinking that's developed either through our own artificial insinuation of ideas that are not true, or through AI that supplies them for us. Interesting, isn't it? Now, even though the book is not about AI and it's about deception and seduction, you might want to just get a copy of the book Seduction of the Saints, because it will help us to understand how we need to think about a whole raft of issues to please God, to be accountable before Him, and not enter into deception and seduction that Jesus said is going to be characteristic of these end times. $15 will put the book Seduction of the Saints in your hand. It's on the website, saveus.org.
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1: There's a corollary to this issue of AI and its implications, and that is screens. Screens. Because the screens become artificial persons, in effect. Technologically created artificial persons. So let's suppose now that you, when you went to school, as I did, and you had a teacher, and I remember the names of some of my teachers. One in the fourth grade, her name was Mrs. Bishop. In the third grade, her name was Mrs. Montague. In the fifth grade, his name was Mr. Good something. Anyway, in the eighth grade, it was Ruby Scove. I remember these specific teachers, and I could go down the line so many others. Why do I remember those teachers? Well, they had personalities. And I could relate to them as human beings, and they were able to relate to me as a human being, which AI cannot do, and no screen can do. So then Kara Michelle Miller came out with an article, What Happens When Teachers Are Replaced by Screens? For much of the 20th century, intelligence scores climbed about 3 points per decade. Or 6 points every generation. But over the past 20 years, the pattern has broken down. And Generation Z is the first cohort to score lower than its parents on IQ. Wow. Falling IQ scores indicate a decline in cognitive abilities. The decline in scores reflects changes in children's environments. What kind of changes? Well, the downturn overlaps with a massive expansion of classroom technology. What began in the late 1990s as experimental one-to-one computing programs giving each student a device for personal instruction has become commonplace in districts across the country. Billions of dollars helped put a screen in nearly every student's hands and pushed annual spending on educational technology into the tens of billions of dollars. Among 13-year-olds, reading scores are now about 7 points lower and math scores roughly 14 points lower than a decade ago. Why? Tests across thousands of 15-year-olds worldwide in math, trending, and science are showing the same effects. Students reporting more than 6 hours of daily computer use at school scored about 65 points lower, roughly two letter grades, than those reporting none. In wealthier countries, the gap was even larger, about 67 points. You see, people assume because the school bought it or because it was the word, had the word ed or education in front of it, it must be different. It must be good. But all the problems you're seeing in the real world outside the classroom with screen use are going to happen on the screen in the classroom. So, what we're looking at here is something that is having practical effects, and the education of the students is diminishing. But not only is the education or the effects of the education diminishing, but actually the intelligence is diminishing. Now, isn't this interesting? Isn't this interesting? Well, what is intelligence? in the Age of AI. Kay Rubasek, an excellent writer for the Epoch Times, had a couple of articles. One, what is intelligence in the age of AI? And AI in schools can wait. Adult understanding can't. So let's take a look at this matter of intelligence in the age of AI. For most of human history, intelligence meant wisdom. It meant judgment, moral discernment, the ability to perceive meaning, context, consequence. Intelligence was not primarily about how fast one could think, but about whether one could see clearly, understand things. The Bible talks about understanding the times. It talks about wisdom. And with all wisdom, get understanding. But that way of thinking didn't survive in the modern age. As science advanced and societies reorganized around industry, intelligence came to mean reason, logic, analysis, problem solving. So, where did that leave? Well, used as tools, AI systems can be helpful. But treating as authorities, they become dangerous. And the consequences of this narrowing are already visible, she writes. So this is the version of intelligence that artificial systems reflect, because humans built them to mirror what we now reward and prioritize, which is different than history and its view of intelligence. Artificial intelligence is often described as alien because it operates outside the natural rhythms that have always shaped human intelligence, factors such as time and fatigue and attention and consequence and so on. AI systems are training successors, refining processes, accelerating beyond human comprehension, and so on. Well, for a time, it all seems like progress. Situations arise, though, that the system was never meant to handle. Rules must be followed, even when they cause harm. Procedures override common sense. Responsibility becomes hard to locate because everyone is simply following the process. It's another version, a technological version of follow the leader. In other words, the Pied Piper syndrome. If the group is following the Pied Piper, then do what the group is doing. That's AI. Intelligence is still present, but it's no longer serving understanding or wisdom. So our current idea of intelligence is reaching that point that whatever comes next will not be solved by making our systems faster, smarter, or more efficient. Oh, in other words, in the name of efficiency and more information, we become less intelligent and abandoned the very intelligence that God gave us to be responsible before Him. Are you willing to forfeit that? You say, well, I wouldn't forfeit that. I just use AI. Here's my question for you. Do you use AI, or actually is AI beginning to use you? That's a very important question. You know, it's kind of like the love of money. Well, are you using money, or is money using you? That's a serious question. And AI is artificial. It's not real intelligence, it's artificial intelligence by its own designation. Therefore, it's false. It's a semblance of intelligence, but not real intelligence. It's synthetic authenticity. You remember, perhaps, back in, 1997, I think it was, Time Magazine came out with a cover story, 10 ideas that are changing the world. Number 7 of those ideas was called synthetic authenticity. Can you believe that? Synthetic authenticity. And here were two recognized experts, I think they were from Harvard University, who were teaching and saying, look, what businesses really need to be doing is not striving to do the real thing or present a real product, but to present a synthetic version of the real product so that people will buy it. In other words, if you create the real product, they said, then you put a target on your back as to whether it's real or not. So don't worry about creating a real product. Just create a synthetic product. In other words, one that appears and makes people feel like they got the real thing. Now, did you know that that's exactly what's been happening all over our world? China's made untold billions of dollars doing that, synthesizing products that were developed and made either in Europe or in America that were very expensive. And what do? They created what we call knockoffs. Why would people buy the knockoffs? Because they were cheap. They didn't want to pay the price for the real thing. And do you know that we have exactly that same kind of thinking in the church? It's unbelievable, friends. I have watched it develop and happen for the past 50, 60 years across the country, from coast to coast. Synthetic authenticity. Don't require the real thing. Synthesize it a bit. Make it easier. Make it sweeter. Don't say it that way. A friend told me one time, Chuck, don't say it that way so strictly, so directly. Say it some other way that sounds sweeter, sounds nicer. In other words, what he meant was that markets well. Well, that was what synthetic authenticity was all about. And ever since the church growth movement began in the early 1970s, the whole Christian community in the Western world has been engaged in synthetic authenticity in presenting the gospel. Not presenting the whole thing, just presenting it in a way that they thought the people would buy. Whether it was in their books, whether it was in coming to their church, whether it was in coming to investing in a building project, whatever I have to do to gather the most number of people. I once had a pastor tell me right to my face, I don't care how many people go out the back door as long as more come in the front door. That's what he said. It just took me aback that he was so bold to tell me that. It's all about building a church. His famous phrase was a great church. He wanted to build a great church. Well, what is a great church in God's eyes? A great church in God's eyes is one that obeys his voice, that does his will, not that just fills the pews and puts dollars in the offering plate and jumps up and down in a worship service. No, that's not what God is about. That's not what he's looking for. He's looking for the real deal. How about you? How about I? Well, how about AI in schools? We'll get to that in a moment.
5: Have you ever considered what the early church was like? Many people are developing a heart longing for a greater fulfillment in our practices as Christians. A recent study showed 53,000 people a week are leaving the back door of America's churches in frustration. What is going on? Why has there not been even a 1% gain among followers of Christ in the last 25 years? Could it be that God is seeking to restore first century Christianity for the 21st century? Jesus said, I'll build my church. Is Christ by his Spirit stirring to prepare the church for the 21st century? The early church prayed together and broke bread from house to house. 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
5: It's about people, not programs. It's about a body, not a building.
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1: Today we're talking about AI and its implications, its influence, where it's leading, what some of the concerns are, and why it might be particularly concerning for those who profess to be followers of Jesus Christ, seeking first the kingdom of God and his righteousness. You can't synthesize the kingdom of God. AI will not be able to give you the kingdom of God. Period. Now, you can put a question in AI, what is the kingdom of God? And it will try to give you the best simple answer that it can concoct. And you might say, okay, well, that sounds pretty good. But I guarantee you it's not going to be complete. It's going to be synthesized out of other people's viewpoints, but it's not going to be complete from God's viewpoint. And that's the only viewpoint that ultimately matters. So what God requires that you and I do is be truth seekers, and we have to use the intelligence, the wherewithal that God gave us, created us to have, in order to seek him with a whole heart. AI will not help you to seek God with a whole heart. It just can't do it because it has no heart. AI has no heart. It actually has no mind. All it is a synthesized version of a mind, but it has no heart. And the heart of the matter from God's viewpoint is always the heart. And it's the heart that is deceitful and desperately wicked. Who can know it? So let's shift now to AI in schools and how we as adults understand AI. Again, Kay Rubisek has written concerning this, and she's very, very good, very perceptive. This is a very intelligent woman, an award-winning educator, filmmaker, author, and so on. And she's dedicated her work to exposing systems and ideologies that diminish human life and human sovereignty. So we're going to look at that in a moment. But again, realizing that Jesus said, he didn't speak about AI. The Bible doesn't talk about AI, but it does talk about deception. It does talk about seduction. It does talk about artificiality of the truth, making up our own versions of the truth. It's deceitful. And so I want to make available to you again my book, Seduction of the Saints, How to Stay Pure in a World of Deception. It's one of the best-selling of our 12 books, or 11 books so far, How to Stay Pure in a World of Deception, called The Seduction of the Saints. Remember, just before his crucifixion, Jesus said to his disciples that the number one characteristic of the end times would be deception. Take heed that no man deceive you. Now, is AI deceiving people? Well, you could say AI would be deceiving people, but it has no moral accountability. So AI can't deceive people. People can be deceived by it, but AI itself, because it has no moral motivation or human beings, they can knowingly

0: Well, I had to do it. No, you don't have to do it. You're only having to do it because you feel compelled to do it because everybody else is doing it. Is that how you judge your life? Is that how you guide your kids? Because everybody else is doing it? One of the things I'm so grateful for to my parents is that they trained us to be willing to stand alone. Do not follow the crowd. Do not be persuaded by the crowd. There are certain things that as Christians we don't do. We don't participate in. Even if everybody else is doing it, even other professing Christians, we're not going to do that. And they gave us the reasons. And I have never found a reason to disagree with their reasons. I didn't rebel against it. I didn't call it legalism. It was wise. It was wisdom not to follow the jerk of the crowd that leads you into all kinds of compromising circumstances ultimately. So, Kay Robisek says there are a number of different misconceptions. I'm going to run through these very, very quickly concerning AI. Number one is AI is just a tool. AI is fundamentally different than a tool. It learns patterns from enormous amounts of data. It can generate ideas, arguments, essays, and emotional language without any human-like understanding. It's just a tool. No, AI system is a system with emerging behaviors. It's not just a tool. Misconception number two, AI is neutral. No, AI is trained on vast amounts of text created by humans and filled with human biases. When a child asks an AI system about history, morality, or even how to handle a social conflict, the answer they receive is shaped by patterns in the data, not by objective truth, and certainly not by God's truth. This illusion of neutrality is dangerous. Kids assume confident language equals accuracy. When the system is wrong, biased, or incomplete, they have no way to know, and the adults guiding them rarely know either because, well, the adults just say, whatever. Misconception number three, AI is controllable by its creators. Many assume that because humans built AI, humans fully control it. But AI systems do not operate through handwritten code in the traditional sense. Their behavior emerges from training, not from explicit instructions. So developers can influence direction, but not with the reliability people are used to expecting from human-coded software. And even the companies building these models routinely describe their outputs as unpredictable. If adults misunderstand this, they cannot responsibly teach kids to rely on these systems or regulate them. Misconception number four, the experts know where this is going. Kay says this may be the most consequential misconception of all. In AI, top researchers hold wildly different views. Nobel Prize winner Geoffrey Hinton, called the godfather of AI, warned of existential risks. When respected scientists estimate even a 10% to 30% chance of catastrophic outcomes, that tells us not that the disaster is inevitable, but the trajectory is unknown. And as she said, we would never consider building a bridge if we expected its failure rate to between 10 and 30%, would we? I warned two of my grandkids who are engineers about that kind of thinking. Misconception number five, children need AI early to stay competitive. That's one of the ever-present arguments. They don't need AI to learn how to think. In fact, they need the opposite. They need slow reasoning, memory, imagination, human behavior, faces to model, as well as experience. If they rely on AI early, they outsource the very cognitive foundations that education is supposed to build. So early dependency is not literacy, it's illiteracy. And it appears that real AI literacy is understanding what AI is and is not, where it fails, why it fails, how it shapes thinking, who controls it, what its creators admit they do not know. So before we push AI deeper into childhood classrooms, we must pause and correct the misconceptions that shape our decisions. And she's absolutely right. You know, it's so easy to jump on the bandwagon. I know our president is pushing AI, just pushing AI. But friends, he's looking at a very different set of reasons. You and I have a spiritual accountability. We're accountable for our kids. You and I are accountable. We are placed in loco parentis, so to speak, in the place of God as a parent for our kids. Would God use AI to train your children? Answer that question. Would God use artificial intelligence to train your child in anything? If you answer that question honestly, I think you may just very seriously question whether you should be involved in that. God isn't about artificiality. He's about reality. And that's why he's going to hold every man, woman, and child accountable on the day of judgment. That's why. There's no way we can pass it off. You can't pass it off to any artificial system. You can't pass it off to the butcher, the baker, the candlestick maker, your pastor, your parachurch leader. You can't push it off to anybody, including AI. Each one of us will be accountable. Thoughts to ponder for prophetic times. Thanks for joining us. Again, get a copy of the book, Seduction of the Saints. I don't think you're going to be disappointed. $15 on the website, saveus.org. And also, I want to thank some of you who have listened to our plaintive cry concerning upping gifts and so on. I tell you, this is the moment of truth, friends. We're right here on the near edge of the second coming. God has put this serious issue on our hands to prepare the way of the Lord for history's final hour. We did it today. We do it every day. Go to the website. Make your generous gift. Write to us. God bless and be blessed.
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0: million dollars into the coal industry. Edward Lawrence of the Fox Business Network has that story from the White House.
1: $425 million used to keep 13 different coal plants operational. Another $185 million used to build two new coal plants in Alaska and West Virginia. The first opening of plants in 13 years. Now, it will also help restart a closed plant in Maryland. $75 million will fund the opening of a new coal export terminal in Oakland, California. Now, critics say the coal can be harmful to the environment and could cause serious illness. In a statement, a Sierra Club Beyond Coal campaign manager, Lori Williams, adding, the administration that claims to want to make Americans healthy again should be doing everything in its power to shut down coal plants and limit emissions.
0: The Trump administration announced today it was charging 14 people in Ohio of committing more than $50 million of fraud as part of a wider crackdown against government fraud across the country. Centers for Medicare and Medicaid Services Administrator Dr. Mehmet Oz blames Ohio's immigrant population for the state's home health care fraud.
2: These are insular groups, but we are naive to think that practices that were felt to be commonplace in other parts of the world wouldn't come to this great country if we didn't pay attention to some of the program integrity issues which were ignored en masse.
0: Democrats have pushed back against the crackdown, arguing the administration is using fraud as an excuse to target immigrant communities and slash programs like Medicaid. There's a battle for control of the Democratic Party, and moderates are losing. AFN's Steve Jordal reports on the rise of the Democratic Socialists of America.
3: The Democrat Party is being led by Bernie Sanders, AOC and her squad, and New York City Mayor Zoran Mamdani, according to a moderate Democrat. And they're not even actual Democrats. Analyst Melissa DeRosa told the Mint in the Morning podcast in January that the Democrat Socialists of America have left your father's Democrat Party.
4: And it really is about class warfare and tax the rich, tax the rich, tax the rich, the oligarchy, the patriarchy, and that you can't have anyone go up unless we tear other people down.
3: She tells Fox and Friends if the party succumbs, moderates will be politically homeless.
5: If we lose this war in the next couple of years, I fear we're going to be in the wilderness for a very long time. And there are, to your point, a lot of moderate Democrats who are feeling very politically homeless right now, who are looking for the center.
3: Gary Bauer of American Values says the only thing Democrat socialists are offering the country is envy and rage, but they're still getting a hearing from voters.
6: We live in a time of anger and rage, sadly, and I'm not sure it's going to go away anytime soon. And so the Democrat socialists of America, in many ways, this is a time for them.
3: He says if Democrats win in November, the DSA will set the agenda for the country.
6: It's actually growing in power. This is particularly true in America's big cities. There's some difficult days ahead.
3: I'm Steve Jordal.
0: California is continuing to count ballots after several key elections this week. Fox's Matt Finn reporting from Los Angeles.
7: We're 2 days after Election Day here, and L.A. County says there are still 700,000 ballots to be counted. They're only about 62% processed overall. The latest ballot dump we got shows Mayor Bass here in the mayor's race has strengthened her lead. Spencer Pratt picked up about 6,000 votes. Third place, Nithya Raman, benefited with about 9,000 votes. That narrowed Pratt's lead. In the governor's race, roughly 56% of the vote is counted. Republican Steve Hilton remains on top with 1.42 million votes. Democrat Javier Becerra in second with 1.3 million votes. Democrat Tom Steyer in third.
0: As drivers across the country continue to struggle with high gas prices, Indiana Governor Mike Braun has extended a statewide gas tax holiday for the third time. The governor tells Fox and Friends it's boosting the state's economy.
8: We've been running our state more like a business. We're saving money on the cost side, and we got the hottest economy in the Midwest.
0: Fuel prices have spiked as Iran continues to block the ship traffic from moving through the Strait of Hormuz, disrupting the global oil and natural gas supply. President Trump has previously proposed suspending the federal gas tax as well, but it would need congressional approval, and critics say it would cut vital funding for highways and public transit. For American Family News, I'm Caleb Castile.
9: We're just going to email you occasionally when we have a new product or an event. We're not going to spam you 10 times a day, so please stay in touch with us in that way. And as a token of our appreciation for you signing up, you'll get a sample of one of June's most popular books. Now, I'm here today with June. My name's Tom Petrosky. I'm here with author and speaker June Hunt. June, tonight we were going to talk in this first segment about gaslighting. I know when I was working on my grandmother's house, we actually found pipes in the walls.

0: for gas lighting, but I'm sure that's not what you're actually talking
1: maybe
0: about.
1: Not. So maybe
0: talk to us
1: not.
0: About this, because people ask me about it all the time. So,
1: well, you know, I remember, being a grandmother, I remember my grandmother had a light, and it had gas. It was there was you would light it up, but this is different. In fact, just the other day, somebody was telling me about another person gaslighting her. So, gaslighting—that it's a term. It's a tactic, a psychological tactic that an individual could use on someone else, or it could be a group using on someone else. But it's to make that other person, I'm going to use the word, doubt their sanity or doubt their perception of reality. Actually, this term gaslighting is from a plot in a play back in 1938. I was not alive then, but it was called Gaslight. And there were two film adaptations in the, like, 1940 and then 1944, both titled Gaslight. And the storyline centers on a newly married, charming, on the surface, husband who nefariously uses noises in the attic, flickering gas lights, muffled voices to make his unsuspecting wife doubt her sanity so that then he can steal her fortune. Now, I'm going to be personal here. I never will forget multiple times my dad would come to me and say, "You know your mother's mentally ill today." And I can't tell you how upsetting it was. I did not believe him. I didn't trust my dad. Mother was not mentally ill. He had multiple women. I grew up in a painfully adulterous home. But today, gaslighting is a technique used by certain people, an abuser, to manipulate and control someone else. And the tactics could be like denying what is said or done to confuse reality. Or using people or possessions to damage to inflict pain. It could be attacking another person verbally or attacking your children or the work. It's really, though, to gain compliance. This person is... It's all about control, and there's increasing negative pressure used. It's contradicting things that were accepted, and it's like acting like, "What's the matter with you?" when the other person knows what he or she is doing. It could be alternating positive words like praise and flattery, and then the next thing you know, there's the negativity, insults. But it's meant to cause confusion. And I remember my mother one day said, "June, would you tell me the truth?" I said, "Yes, ma'am, I will. Tell me the truth. Am I mentally ill?" I said, "No, mother, not at all. Mom," now my dad's son from a first marriage, "was paranoid schizophrenic. He had been institutionalized, and he had even had a lobotomy. So there was some mental illness in his first family, but I don't know why he would, my dad, well, at times my dad was cruel. So the bottom line, though, is gaslighting is always negative. It is a manipulative ploy to try to get someone to doubt their sanity. It's never good.
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0: 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We're collecting the stories and testimonies from people, so we'd like to have that information from you. Right now, we're going to welcome a caller to the program. Let's welcome back a returning caller, Marie. Welcome, Marie.
1: Hey, Marie. Hi. Good to talk with you again.
2: Hi, June. Thank you so much for talking to my mom and I before. I'm by myself tonight, and I'm at home, 500 miles away from her right now. I'm going back in a few weeks.
1: And you're basically at times the caregiver of your mom. Isn't that what you had told me before?
2: Right. I'm her main person. I'm the one who stays with her when she's ill or injured and recovering. Mm-hmm. It ends up being 6 or 7 months of the year because it takes her weeks to get back on track. And then she can be alone or with a caregiver for like an hour a day. And I can come home and take a break. But as she gets older, you know, she's 92 in June. She gets older, she needs more and more help. And we talked before about our experience of definitely gaslighting has been a part of it, of emotional and verbal abuse from my siblings, like being very resentful and hostile towards me and sometimes her for me being with her and helping her, like jealousy, guilt, et cetera, being acted out in. And an inability of people to address their concerns and questions in mature and respectful ways, instead being very passive-aggressive and nasty, and how to interact with this kind of behavior in a way that will not feed into it and stop it. And you gave some great advice, so I kind of want to tell you what happened and ask what now.
1: Okay.
2: It was so wonderful after our call. Both my mom and I cried and hugged and felt so affirmed and loved that night, and could feel the prayers of people on, you know, through the radio. Anybody who's praying, thank you. And we could feel that. We could feel strengthened and empowered. And the next time someone acted out, it didn't take long. about a month ago, one of my siblings, my sister, called screaming into the answering machine. My mom was very sick that day, and screaming into the answering machine, "Oh, it's your fault that nobody's helping." Like, there's constantly blaming of me, using me as a scapegoat and a punching bag.
1: Is there any? Okay, how many siblings?
2: One sister and three brothers, and then the three brothers have wives, and two of my siblings, which complicates it, have MS, are seriously physically disabled themselves. And so there's an added dynamic with them. I'm more understanding of that, you know, them reacting at it, not being able to be there and help and so wanting to control. But there's still no excuse for being abusive and mistreating another person. And so it doesn't give them a free card. And one of them, my sister, is constantly an instigator of, like, for example, example. So she called and yelled into the machine, right? And she had been helping before I was the main helper, helping with my mom's prescriptions and supplements and getting them delivered to her. So mom liked having that, you know, her be involved and having somebody doing that. But, of course, as my mom's memory has gone more and more, I have to have my sister communicate directly with me about things rather than going through my mom. And I'm having a lot of trouble with all my siblings refusing to communicate with me, feeling they shouldn't have to communicate with me, and not realizing they're endangering her when they don't. And like, she then was angry at me that day, so then she called back my mom and was giving her all kinds of complex information about a prescription, and I'm just shaking my head. And my mom's, like, handing the phone to me and looking just totally confused. I'm like, this is just so inappropriate.
1: Wow.
2: And it traumatized her, you know. So anyway, I try to talk to her on the phone. She's so busy yelling, you know, I can't get through. So I hang up the phone, and I go and write an email, and I said exactly what you said to me. I want the best relationship possible with you, but I will not put up with you mistreating me or mom and putting me down, like what she did into the machine of, like, putting me down to mom and to me. And I want to take a break for 3 weeks from communication, and I will take over the prescriptions with my mom. And I'll be back in touch with you, and I'm not going to be looking at your messages, et cetera. So what did she do? Exactly what you said she would do. She tested the boundaries, and she caused the usual problem. So, but this time, because of you and your advice, I stood on the outside and watched.
1: Okay.
2: And I didn't react, you know, but she right away called a brother and called my mom and told them, Marie will not let me help mom anymore, and is blocking me from helping her anymore, and is being so controlling and da-da-da-da-da-da. So just totally misrepresented what I said, left off at all her inappropriate behavior. But luckily, I had prepared mom, and you had prepared mom. And I said, now you remember, June told us they're going to test my boundaries. And so just don't react, Mom. And here's the copy of the email I sent.
1: Wow.
2: And then she got my brother involved, and my brother comes over and calls my mom, yelling into the phone, why are you letting her control you? And now she won't let Julie
1: his
2: help.
1: Sister.
2: Mom, yeah. And so I'm like watching this going, this is exactly... This keeps happening, and this is the gaslighting thing too, right?
1: Yes.
2: And
1: yes.
2: Doing it to other people, like spreading this misinformation to other people all the time. And this has happened several times in the last 3 years. And then other people hate my guts, and they don't even know what really happened. So I watched this, and then I also watched her have excuses. She wrote all kinds of emails and just ignored the boundary and then finally stopped. And but you know, after I did that and didn't react, I walked taller. I felt more at peace. I felt better, and that mattered, you know. And during this time, I have felt so much more peace. Like, you did the right thing, you were respectful, but you drew a line, and you're holding her responsible. But now it's like, oh no, now what do I do? So she will still want to help my mom with prescriptions, and I can count on her continuing these behaviors. She's been doing them as a pattern. She refuses to talk to me about things, and it's more and more dangerous. If I hadn't been there with my mom listening to that conversation at that moment, who knows what could have happened and what could happen in the future with some of these medicines. So I want her, and I want my other siblings to help, but not at the expense of endangering my mom and draining us of our energy and using up our emotional energy on them rather than focusing toward my mom and using it for healing.
1: Well, I want you to know that I can absolutely identify with you for different reasons than what you've described with your sister. I had a sister that would call and start yelling immediately. And I just remember I also had an assistant, and when she would answer the phone, then she would say, and I'm not going to say my sister's name, but I'll make it something, you know, it's Ellen, that wasn't her name, but it's Ellen.
2: Yeah.
1: And so I would gut up, meaning I would try to, I could tell my torso would need to get strong. And I'm a peace person, so I don't yell and do all that. But my sister, who normally, if other people, you know, can think she's kind and thoughtful and nurturing and all, but she had it out for me because one of her daughters was responding to me, and she had been sexually abused, and so I needed to help my niece, but but it was her daughter, and so now, somehow I became a threat, and I didn't want to be her mother. I want to be her aunt, and I am her aunt. But the point is, I know what it's like, and I hope that's helpful to you to have somebody just start and they just yell, and they'll, you know, why, and whatever it is they're yelling about. You know, it doesn't last forever, but I just would try to be calm. And one of the things that you don't do is you don't get into a yelling match. It's not going to work anyway. And you have to know that what you say may not be received. It can be absolutely the truth, and it may be that you need to, you know, just say what is the truth, but I'm just saying that that doesn't mean it's going to be received. Yet, it still is the truth, and it has the potential to go into that other person's mind, into the brain. They're hearing these words, and it could be that, I'm going to say it this way, that the Spirit of God could use the truth to later on bring to mind what is true. Now, there came a point after a number of years, this was going on, and I didn't tell anybody. Eventually, another sister learned what was going on, but my real point is, there came a point where my sister said, June, I'm feeling more secure now, so I'm not, and she just was letting me know that she wasn't going to be doing this anymore.
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0: 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That's Central Time, by the way. 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The invitation's open to everybody. Please reach out and we'll make some time for you to join us. Let's continue the call with Juna Marie.
1: Well, sweetheart, the reason I shared about my sister is because I really think I had something very similar to your sister. And what I'm trying to say is I promise you, I do understand. And at the time, we have to understand that they can, those who are yelling at us, they could believe what they're saying, or they sometimes there can be blame shifting. Does that make sense?
2: Oh, yeah, blame shifting. It feels like it's major scapegoating. And apparently, yeah, like online, you can see there's this dynamic in dysfunctional families when the parent gets older that they call a scapegoating caregiver scapegoating syndrome, like this resentment towards the... And my mother calls it just jealousy. She's like, it's like they're jealous of the closeness between us, you know, and feel left out, you know?
1: Yeah. Well, see, that's exactly what was going on with my sister's daughter, meaning my niece. But the fact that, in fact, at one time she just forbid me from ever, she said,
2: "Good Lord,
1: I don't want you to, I don't want you calling her. If she calls you, then you can talk to her." But I was trying to figure out, is this right for me to do this? Because I had other people who said, "But June, you know, you're trying to help your niece."
2: So
1: I think we have to just figure out what is right for a period of time. And so I made it for a period of time that I wouldn't initiate calls, because she said, can't you just, I'm your sister, can't you do it for me? You know, and these, but you know, you think about it, people who do this, they're not, I'm going to use the term, healthy.
2: Yeah.
1: They're not mentally healthy. And if there is blaming, then you're getting blamed for what somebody else is doing. You have to determine each situation to you rather than taking responsibility for her action. It makes the other person feel justified as long as they can continue to blame you. And what we know is in the Bible, it says there's a time to speak and a time to be silent. There are times when Jesus defended himself. There are times when Jesus did not defend himself, right?
2: Yeah.
1: Okay. So the issue isn't winning. You say, well, but I'm trying to straighten out the truth, and I'm a big believer in truth. But what I know is, I think each situation or every occurrence if you are being blamed. And it sounds like there is kind of a ganging up against you by if your sister can pull in your brother and then get him upset, that's tough. Are you able to have a conversation with your brother with candor, not just blame, but I'm thinking if it's the right relationship with your brother, you could say, I'm coming to you for advice. I would really like to hear what you think. What should we do? We all care about Mom, and we want to help her. And then if you have the right relationship with your brother, you could say, you could explain some about, well, definitely what your intention is and what you can do, because it sounds like now you become the primary caregiver. Is that correct?
2: Right, yeah. Right.
1: Okay. And medication, many times there needs to be regularity in terms of the frequency and doing a protocol that makes sense. But do you have a relationship with your brother that you think you could confide and then say, could we try to figure out what is best in our situation, with our sister? Is that a possibility?
2: I wish it was. He's even worse.
1: Oh, dear. Okay.
2: The last time that he came to my mom's house, he only comes about four times a year, takes her out to dinner, and he was supposed to pick her up from the hospital while I drove down, and he used that opportunity to take her car keys and cancel her car insurance, which had nothing to do with any... I mean, it's like he wasn't supposed to do any of that and attack my mom's dignity by doing that, and caused a lot of problems and expense. We had to reinstate the insurance and never found the keys. He's worse. He does these antics to exert his control and dominance. He's a doctor. He's highly educated. He should know better. But he's a wealthy person, and he's angry that he's not in charge, even though he's not willing to be there and be committed and invested. He wants to have power. He's very much like my abusive father. So he's not as bad with physical abuse, but he does it verbally, and he'll come right out, and if I stand up to him at all or say anything, I get put down and sworn at and vulgarities and everything. And so he's such a terrible example for others in the family. But no, there's a real problem among two out of three of the men and my sister. Then there's one brother who does some helping, but is very scared to stand up to the others and doesn't want to. He's the role of not, rocking the ship. And so he tries to help on the sly a little bit, doing some online grocery orders on it, but he's very cautious to, doesn't want to. He buys into and enables the blaming, the scapegoating stuff. And has his own reasons. Everybody has these agendas, and they're fighting with me through the situation with my mom. She gets hurt, and I get hurt by it. But another thing that you said last time is going in my mind as you're talking about this, and it's...
1: Okay.
2: That you said you can't reason with an abuser. And that has really helped me. It's like, I really, this is a pattern from being a little girl with an abusive dad. Like, I want to just say the right thing. I want to educate them. I want to fix them. You know, I want to change their behavior. And it's like, I'm powerless to do that. And it drives me crazy and wastes my energy. And I will literally sit at my computer writing email after email that I never send, giving them a lecture.
1: Oh.
2: Preaching to that, knowing that I would never send this, but it's like, how can you do this? You know?
1: So yeah.
2: Or trying to teach them about scapegoating and bullying. And, you know, it's like, nothing you say, Marie, is going to, this is not going to get through. And it has helped me to think of them like an alcoholic or a drug addict. You cannot reason them out of that. People are in this weird dynamic where they're grouped together and they believe that they believe these lies together, but it seems like they want to believe them too, because perfectly reasonable people should know when they hear that story of my brother taking her car keys, like how could another brother defend that? It's like, you know that I'm there, a 65-year-old responsible woman. Why is that okay with you that he didn't even give the car keys to me?
1: Yes. So
2: it's like, they're not being reasonable. They're not, there's no point in trying. It feels like, so I like don't know what to do as the next step. Okay, the 3 weeks are over. Now, what do I say to her? Like, well, I'm really, like, okay, you're having a real problem respecting me. You don't want to talk to me. You refuse to talk to me. I think that's really dangerous with medicines, and that's not going to work. Maybe there's another way you can help, Mom. I mean, I don't know what is reasonable to do, because I don't expect the behavior to change.
1: Well, if you have a protocol that you have found works, where you know that you fill, I guess, do you like fill containers for Monday through Friday?
2: Yeah, there's a new medicine or there's complex things going on, like changes of the medicine, whatever. I just want her or anybody trying to help my mom, to also keep me in the loop so that they don't harm her without realizing it. They're depending on her to remember these things and placing her in the middle rather than doing their own communication. And that's the real problem.
1: Right. Well, one thing for sure is for you to have a structure that you know will work, but that's in your mom's best interest. See, God knows your heart, and your heart is pure. You can be blamed based on the neediness of someone else. Now, their need doesn't justify you responding to fix it, because there are things you can't fix.
2: Right.
1: But for sure, for you to be secure in saying, God, I want to do only what's right in your sight, and I'm asking for your peace.
3: We all face conflicts in life, at home, at work, and even in the relationships with those we love the most. Although conflicts are common, we often feel stuck and don't know what to say or do. But God's Word shows us the path to peace. That's why we want to invite you to join June Hunt on Thursday, June 25th at the Hope Center in Plano, Texas, for a special time of teaching and fellowship. 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

0: 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Once again, if you're facing a problem and would like to have some help with your problem, I'd like to give you the invitation to come on the program as a guest. 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So if you can't stay up late with us, you can listen to Hope in the Morning. You can listen to it on your way into work, on your way home, or whenever you'd like. So you have that flexibility. Let's finish up this call with Juna Marie.
1: I was thinking about one thing, Maria. I think it's understandable that there is unhealthy behavior by your sister that hasn't been corrected. And so, first of all, for you to know that there are methods that are used. Methods I'm talking about, like for some, there is fostering chaos, meaning you control others by intentionally causing confusion. Mm-hmm. And that, I mean, there can be certain things, and it just helps prepare you to not be surprised. You know, it could be all the way from telling lies or half-truths, or being chronically late or procrastinating, where you can't count on the person to do what they say they're going to do, But then my sister is either trying to manipulate me or change, you know, what has been agreed upon. And in other words, you can't count on words that are said at one time for her to follow through.
2: But right, you need, exactly.
1: And you need to expect it. That's the important thing. This should not be a surprise. I mean, it is a surprise because you think, well, wait a minute, this, you know. But just know that there will be methods of trying to sabotage the relationship that you have with your mom. Mm-hmm. And it's based on the past. This isn't new, but for you to say, okay, this is just another tactic. And of course, the thing that is precious is you do have a precious relationship with your mom. Now, how much is your mom aware of what's going on like that?
2: She's very aware of it and upset by it, and she can still talk to my sister and everybody in a loving way, and she doesn't cut them out, but she doesn't trust them. And when she can remember, she just doesn't tell them. She kind of rolls with the punches, like she's like, oh, that's just her being her.
1: Okay, well, see, that is healthy. So, and but that, you know, that is a blessing. That is a blessing that she really sees it for what it is. And I think the affirmation that you all have, because I was the closest to my mom. Sounds like you and I kind of had some similar situations there, a little bit different. But, you know, God has called you to honor your mom. As the scripture says, honor your father and mother. Well, you know, to be basically this month, she's 92. That's really substantive. And I just would just continue to affirm, just say, I'm so blessed that you are my mom. Mm-hmm. And I'm just so grateful that you allow me to do things I love doing. And I loved doing things for my mom. And, at times I wish I'd thought of other things that I could have done. But the bottom line is, it is helpful. There were times, blah, blah, blah, whatever it was. But, you know, we can't fix everybody. And your primary responsibility at this point, especially because of the age of your mom, is you just praying and saying, God, enable me to be what you want me to be with my mom, and just protect her heart, protect her mind, and I will be, I'll consider it a joy to do whatever I can to help my mom. And the Lord is going to, he knows you are responsible. And I thank God for you, because there are many sons and daughters who they choose not to have anything to do with a mom that would really, or a dad, it could be, you know. And so you are responding the right way. I think the key is, don't have unrealistic expectations about your sister and even your brothers, or the other males in the family. Just know you're responsible to God for your response, and enjoy her, and know that you at times will need to explain. But one of the things I learned to do is this: speak slow and low. Don't let your voice get high. It's slow and low. Repeat that after me. Slow and low. Yeah. And you're intentionally keeping, if you will, the temperature from going high. But if you're talking with either, you know, in any family members, you will be given a peace by the Lord. The Bible says it's a peace that passes all understanding. Mm-hmm. And it may be that you are the peace person in your family, because you're going to speak slow and low, and that will typically keep the persons around you from blasting. Now, that doesn't mean that they can't or won't, but I think, does it make sense why that can help?
2: Oh, sure, and I need to do that. Like, I get upset, and so I just have got to, I work really hard on not reacting, you know?
1: Well, it makes sense that it, because first of all, hurts, because you are trying to do what is right for your mom, and you have an understanding that they don't have. I think, in a way, in regard to those who are verbally abusive, there's a wrong belief of victims, those who are victims of the behavior. It's like, well, I'm responsible for the way others treat me. It is incorrect. It's, the right belief is, I realize I've been living a lie. I can't make other people be what they need to be and do what they're supposed to do. But believing that I'm to blame is not accurate. God knows my heart, and I'm going to continue to do what I believe is right. And my happiness will not come from human relationships. I have a choice about being around anyone who mistreats mom or mistreats me. I don't want to have false loyalty to anyone who is abusive, nor do I want to have false expectation that if I just do it all right, everybody's going to be doing what's right. But I will no longer live for the approval of others. Listen, this, I never will forget this. There's a scripture that helped me tremendously. It's found in Galatians 1:10, the first chapter of Galatians, verse 10. Am I now trying to win the approval of people or of God? Or am I trying to please people? If I were still trying to please people, I would not be the servant of Christ.
2: Mm-hmm.
1: Isn't that good?
2: Yeah, that's a good one.
1: So write that scripture down, Galatians 1:10.
2: I did.
1: And every once in a while, literally just say, thank you, Lord, for your word. I will not try to win the approval of people. I just want to be doing what you lead me to do, Lord. And if I'm trying to please others, then I'm not being the servant of Christ. So my number one focus will be to do what you lead me to do, Lord. And thank you for the privilege of letting me.
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10: Thanks for joining me today on Mission Network News. I'm Ruth Kramer. As Iran attacks Kuwait, are the rumors about Iran's president resigning

0: the sources. After that, a few Western media outlets also picked it up and repeated it. But as of now, no one has been able to independently verify it.
1: Yet, there's one encouraging development.
0: It seems like the internet is back on again. However, there is also severe restrictions for Iranian users. They need to use VPN to get into the outside world, but WhatsApp and Telegram and social media platform connections and messaging systems are picking up again, and we're receiving some contacts, and that is a good news.
1: Restored communication means believers can better share gospel hope with Iranians, continue to pray for Christ's peace. Elsewhere, Hezbollah's conflict with Israel hit close to home this week for a ministry in Lebanon. On Monday, Israel ordered the residents of 7 villages in southern Lebanon to evacuate. 2 of the villages are a mere 20-minute drive from Heart for Lebanon's Hope Center. Heart for Lebanon's Camille Melki says,
2: "We still can operate from our center. We still can reach out to people. But you could tell the fear that it can turn to become another battleground."
1: Peace talks brokered by the United States haven't fully collapsed yet. However, renewed fighting between Israel and Hezbollah and the threat of Israeli strikes on Beirut have thrown the talks off track.
2: If things keeps getting worse, Israel might push the evacuation line beyond the Zahrani River, which means then our center would become part of those areas that need to be completely evacuated.
1: Heart for Lebanon's summer outreach is on the line.
2: Instead of bringing the students to our center for our Summer of Hope ministry, we will take them to safer areas in southern Lebanon, places where they can play freely, where they don't hear those drones over them all the time or hear the airstrikes.
1: Pray that Lebanese believers can continue to share Christ in word and deed. And finally, Uganda is experiencing an active outbreak of Ebola. As of early June, there are at least 15 confirmed cases and 1 reported death. Brian Dennett with AMG International tells us,
3: "This is a very serious disease. This seems like a serious strain."
1: Officials have closed the border with the Democratic Republic of Congo as a precaution. But for now, daily life remains largely unchanged. At the same time, the outbreak has renewed attention on the ministry's medical outreach.
3: We have a nursing college with a capacity of about 400 nursing students.
1: The work fills a critical gap. Dennett says Uganda has one of the lowest nurse-to-patient ratios in the world.
3: We are training up medical professionals who are also called as medical missionaries. So they're learning not just to heal physical bodies, but also to heal people's souls.
1: The ministry's graduated several classes with hundreds of nurses already serving in the field.
3: You know, as this virus continues to evolve, having nurses and medical professionals right there in the field is so important.
1: As AMG International celebrates 30 years in Uganda, pray for its work in the country. Pray, too, for wisdom as officials work to contain the Ebola outbreak. Thanks for listening to Mission Network News, a service of One Way Ministries. 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I'm Ruth Kramer.
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6: Well, good afternoon, friends, and welcome to Stand in the Gap Today. I'm your host, Jamie Mitchell. Easter comes early this year, first week of April. And a matter of fact, it's just 4 weeks from now. We're going to break out those decorative bunnies, color some eggs, and then, of course, start singing those glorious resurrection focus hymns in church. Easter is without the in a doubt the single most important event in all of human history. It's the day that Jesus Christ rose from the dead and provided a way for us to have our sins forgiven and the guarantee of eternal life. Hallelujah, what a Savior. Yet before Resurrection Sunday happens, there are a series of significant events that took place leading up to that day, starting with the Sunday prior to Easter, and it's commonly called Passion Week. Today, I want to walk through that week, highlight what Jesus and his disciples

0: experienced. And look at this final week in Jesus' life and understand the Passion Week. To help me, a return guest, Pastor Ryan Day from Revive Bible Church in California. Ryan, welcome back to Stand in the Gap.
1: Hey, Jamie, thanks for having me. I'm glad to be here.
0: Well, Ryan, I want to do this program to get people really thinking about Easter, get pastors revved up about preaching these this great message. And I want to get this idea of the Passion of the Christ. Mel Gibson used it in the title of a very famous movie. But why have Christians called this week from Palm Sunday to Easter Passion Week?
1: That's a great question. And I love the title Passion Week because it conveys the idea that Jesus was not a victim when he went to the cross. In fact, the idea of Passion Week, it's the Passion of Christ because Christ went to the cross to be crucified voluntarily. I like what Stephen Charnock said in his book, Christ Crucified, when he talks about the voluntariness of Christ's death. He lays out three reasons, theological reasons, why he says that Christ's death was voluntary. He says that his death was voluntary because of his person. He takes that from Philippians 2. He then says that Christ's death was voluntary because of the Father's justice. And then third, because of the Father's acceptance. I would add a fourth point, that Jesus' death was voluntary because of his love for those who the Father had given him. When you go through the events of the last week of Jesus' life, there's a theme that's interwoven through the text, which is that Jesus is in total control of orchestrating the cross. So we call it the Passion Week because it was Jesus's decision. No one took his life, but he breathed his last. He voluntarily gave his life for us.
0: You know, Ryan, it reminds me what you just said there of Hebrews chapter 12, where it says, and the joy set before him, he looked to the cross, he endured the cross, he went to the cross. Well, let's talk about Passion Week, Ryan. What the first day of that week, Palm Sunday, what happened that day in the life of Christ, and why is it so significant?
1: Yeah, that's a great question. That's a multifaceted event. There's a lot going on there. I would argue that it was actually not Palm Sunday. It was Palm Monday. The traditional time frame for the Passion Week begins on Sunday, and then that traditional timeline then has Dark Wednesday because they would say nothing happened on Wednesday. But if you move the date up to Monday, then there's consistent events happening from Monday through the time of his crucifixion. But why Palm Monday? Now, again, theologians disagree. Scholars disagree on this. Some say Palm Monday. Some say Palm Sunday. The main reason for the argument for Palm Monday is because Palm Monday was the 15th of Nisan, which is when the first Passover lamb is slaughtered to begin the Passover celebration. That would then mark the beginning of the Passover celebration, which would then make Jesus's crucifixion happen exactly on the 15th of Nisan. Oh, I'm sorry, I'm reading my notes wrong. Palm Monday would mark the day where the Passover lamb would be inspected to make sure that it was spotless and without blemish. And so Jesus presenting himself on Monday would have been him presenting himself to the nation of Israel as a spotless lamb. So really there's three reasons three impacts for Palm Sunday. First, to present himself as the Passover lamb. Second, not only to present himself as the Passover lamb, but to present himself as Israel's Messiah. In the Talmud, the rabbis taught that the Messiah would ride into Jerusalem on a donkey. So first, Palm Sunday or Palm Monday was to present himself as the spotless lamb who would be slain. Second, to present himself as Israel's Messiah. And then third, to present himself as Israel's true king. As there was a crowd coming down from Jerusalem to meet him and crowds going with him up to Jerusalem as he rode on a donkey, they were waving palm branches, which would have been similar to what they did with Judas Maccabeus when he hammered the Syrians out of the temple after they had taken Jerusalem in the intertestamental period. So waving palm branches was a sign of victory of a conquering king. And so when Jesus presented himself on that day, it was a sign that he was Israel's true king, that he was Israel's Messiah, and that he was indeed the spotless lamb. He was presenting himself in preparation to be crucified.
0: You know, Ryan, when I think about Palm Sunday, I always think about it in the context of it being a day of surprises, because in many respects, the Jewish people, yes, they anticipated a king, but they were hoping that Jesus riding in would be this victorious king, finally give them liberation over Rome, finally get to reestablish the Jewish people into their rightful place. But he wasn't coming as a military or political leader. He was coming, as you even say, to be that sacrificial lamb, to offer himself to, again, with the joy set before him, get ready to face the cross. Well, friends, as you see, there is not a day wasted throughout this last week in Jesus' life. He's involved in each step of the way to Easter. Every encounter, person touched, even controversies has its meaning. When we return, Jesus' final meal with his friends and the last prayer meeting that he had. Don't go anywhere. We're starting to celebrate Easter here at Stand in the Gap today.
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4: 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He's the second member of the Trinity, God the Son, and he's existed from eternity past. But why does it matter who we think Jesus is? 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Jesus said, unless you believe that I am he, you will die in your sins. And to be saved, we must confess Jesus as Lord. There's no question more important than the one Jesus asked his disciples, who do you say I am? Starting with the Bible, Jesus was and is God, our perfect Savior, who died in our place that we might have forgiveness and eternal life.
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6: Into thy hands I commend my spirit. And with those solemn words, Jesus died, fulfilling his words that no man would take his life. The perfect Lamb, God's promised redeeming sacrifice, became sin for us and died so we could live. What Satan schemed as victory over Christ was Christ's victory over him, death, and hell. Hello, I'm Sam Rohr with the American Pastors Network and another Easter Stand in the Gap Minute. At APN, we rejoice in the finished work of Christ on the cross, because 3 days later, on the first day of the week, to the disciples' ecstatic joy, they heard the glorious words from the angel's mouth. Remember what he said to you? 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He's risen. And to that we reply, he's risen indeed. 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
0: Well, thank you so much for tuning in today. A special Easter program we've entitled Jesus' Final Week, Understanding the Passion of the Christ. And our guest today is Pastor Ryan Day. Ryan, Jesus' last week begins with Palm Sunday or Palm Monday. And we know that he then cleansed the temple of the money changers and reestablished God's house to be a place of prayer. He also begins to share with his disciples throughout that week that he soon would die and what that meant. Yet it was the Last Supper that we really begin to see things moving quickly to Golgotha. Can you explain that meal that Jesus shared with his trusted friends? What were some of the unique aspects of it? And what should we now glean from that experience?
1: That's a great question. You know, I'd encourage your listeners that if they've never been to a Jewish Seder, which is, the word Seder just means order, and it's the name of the feast that's celebrated to commemorate the Passover. Jewish Seder, there are several organizations that put them on, and if you've never been to one, it's extremely helpful to understand what was going on at what has now been called the Last Supper. The Last Supper was a Jewish Seder that was transformed by Jesus into what we now as New Testament believers would call communion or the Lord's table. Now, the Seder is a ceremony that's based in Exodus 6:6-7, where we read this, quote, "Say therefore to the sons of Israel, I am Yahweh, and I will bring you out from under the hand labors of the Egyptians, and I will deliver you from their slavery, and I will also redeem you with an outstretched arm and with great judgments. Then I will take you for my people, and I will be your God, and you shall know that I am Yahweh your God, who brought you out from under the hard labors of the Egyptians." Now, the Seder was organized around 4 cups of wine. Now, there were actually 12 steps to the Seder, and they all have significance. But the main portions were around these 4 cups of wine. And the first cup is called the cup of sanctification. The second cup, the cup of deliverance. The third, the cup of redemption. And the fourth, the cup of redemption. And that language comes from Exodus 6, 6, and 7, which we just read, and particularly four times in those two verses, Jesus says, I will. I will bring you out. I will deliver you. I will redeem you. I will take you. So at the Last Supper, the cup that we focus on, and the cup in 1 Corinthians 11, where Paul instructs the church of Corinth, the cup that we celebrate as Christians is Jesus taking the third cup, which is the cup of redemption, where the Lord said, I will redeem you. And Jesus then says, do this in remembrance of me. And Jesus is basically claiming that he is the ultimate redemption that was prophesied from the Passover. And so that's what we do as we partake in the Lord's table. It's a memorial service whereby we remember that the Lord Jesus Christ is our redemption. Now, what's interesting, that's the third cup in the Seder service. There was actually four cups, as I mentioned earlier. And Jesus himself did not take the fourth cup. That is the cup of deliverance. In fact, in Matthew 26, 29, we read, but I say to you, I will not drink, this is Jesus speaking, of this fruit of the vine from now on until that day when I drink it with you, drink it new with you in my Father's kingdom. Now, the reason why Jesus didn't drink the fourth cup is because he, in the third cup, transformed the Seder into our Lord's table, but then he kept it a perpetual memorial until he comes. He will not drink that fourth cup until he drinks it with us in his kingdom. And I would interpret that as the millennial reign of Christ, which is his kingdom. So there is yet a future celebration of the Lord's table that we're rehearsing as we do it together in church. And that future feast is when we're reunited with the Lord. In fact, in Luke 14, 15, we read, but when one of those who were reclining at the table with him heard this, he said to him, blessed is everyone who will eat in the kingdom of God. And then Revelation 19 tells us about the wedding feast of the bride. That's when we're going to have that fourth cup with Jesus. So at the Last Supper, he took the Seder that was celebrated perpetually by the Jewish people since the time of the Exodus. The Passover feast is actually the longest unbroken religious celebration in the world. And Jesus took that, and 2,000 years ago, he transformed it. So technically speaking, biblically speaking, the Seder service should have ceased at that Last Supper, instituting a new dispensation, which is now when we partake communion. So I would even argue that communion or the Lord's table is a dispensational distinctive.
0: You know, Ryan, you're so right. Everybody should go to a Jewish Seder, and amazingly, as you sit there and you listen and you watch it all unfold, you say, how can you not see Jesus and God's plan of redemption and the Messiah? Can you not see it all through that glorious picture? And boy, we can hardly wait that day when we are with the Lord and we watch him lift that cup up, and what a glorious ending. Hey, Ryan, we got about 2 or 3 minutes for this segment, but I want you to touch on quickly. Sometime after the Last Supper, they then proceed to the Garden of Gethsemane, and they go into an intense time of prayer. Quickly describe what happened there, and why is that so important to the Passion Week?
1: That's a great question. The Garden of Gethsemane, interestingly enough, John does mention a garden, but the phrase Garden of Gethsemane is actually never mentioned in the synoptics. This is an area where I think that tradition is a little different than scripture. The they probably wasn't, I don't think, in the Garden of Gethsemane. It was in a cave. That cave, I think, is still there. It's about 100 yards away from the traditional site of the Garden of Gethsemane. It's on the grounds of what is now called the Church of All Nations. Scholars do believe that that is the most likely site for the event where Jesus was arrested and the events occurred, what we call the Garden of Gethsemane. In the Garden of Gethsemane, Jesus is in this cave. It's about 60 feet deep and 30 feet wide, and he has his disciples at the entrance, and he goes to the back of the cave and he begins to pray. He probably prays for about 3 hours when you put together the timeline, and he ends up interrupting the disciples three times because they had fallen asleep. But during that prayer, we're given a little bit of insight into what Jesus prayed, and he prays and says, "Father, let this cup pass from me if it be your will, but not my will be done, your will be done." And so the question is, what does that mean when Jesus prays, "Let this cup pass from me"? Well, in the Old Testament, a wine cup is pictured as God's wrath. And so as you go through the Old Testament, there's this metaphor describing the wrath of God as a cup. And so Jesus, when he's praying, "Let this cup pass from me," he knows that he's going to take upon himself the wrath of God as he hangs upon the cross. And he's just, in his humanity, he's wrestling with the reality of what's going to happen to him in just a few hours.
0: You know, Ryan, we hear also that while Jesus was praying, he drips sweat. Little blood drops of sweat. This was an agonizing time for Jesus, wasn't it?
1: It absolutely was. Yeah, that's actually an actual medical condition. The doctors tell us that you can be so anxious that it affects your body physically to where you sweat drops of blood. He knew what was coming. This is the purpose for which he came. But that moment experience a mysterious separation between he and the Father was an absolutely dreadful thing. And that's what he did for us. He went to the cross to take upon himself the wrath that we sinners deserve.
0: I'm reminded again of what Hebrews said, and the joy that was set before him. The joy was knowing that we would escape the wrath of God and we would be united again with He and the Father eternally. What a glorious story. And all through that week, we get indications of that. Well, friends, like any person who recognized that their life on earth was coming to a close, Jesus has some very meaningful conversations, purposeful activities, all pointing to our redemption. Now when we come back, a moment of insight as we look at both his betrayal and then his arrest. I hope this is exciting you, igniting in your heart a desire to pick up your Bibles and start reading through this Passion Week. So don't go anywhere. Stay with us here at Stand in the Gap today.
8: God's Word makes it clear. God hates pride. God's Word makes it clear. Arrogant pride is sin, and if unaddressed, fatal. Pride keeps a person from eternal life and faith in Christ. Pride steals from God His glory to claim it for its own. God's Word makes it clear. God humbles the most powerful of kings and the most audacious of presidents. Babylon's King Nebuchadnezzar learned the hard way that he was not God. God hates pride, no exceptions, including America. Pride's antidote? Voluntary and genuine humility before God, not just in word, but deed. Our verse to memorize this week contains the warning and the solution. In James chapter 4, verse 6, it says, "God resisteth the proud, but giveth grace to the humble." Again, "God resisteth the proud, but giveth grace to the humble." James chapter 4, verse 6. A verse to memorize and ponder from Stand in the Gap today.
9: I'm Ruth Kramer with Mission Network News. With no end in sight for the Iran war, the conflict is leaving invisible scars. Transworld Radio's director for Israel, Pavel Schiffman, says many people in Israel have stopped responding to sirens. The stress of running to bomb shelters multiple times a night is just too much. DWR's team shares the hope of Christ through social media, Bible study Zoom calls for seekers, and much more. Pray for open hearts to Christ, especially during Passover this week. And reaching deaf people with the gospel isn't always easy, but it is happening. Alan Orozco is a deaf leader overseeing Door International's church planting program called 2x2. Door helps pairs of church planters launch in unreached deaf communities, and each time, their mission is the same. Introduce the deaf to Jesus. It's a monumental task. Fewer than 2% of the world's 70 million deaf people know or follow Christ. Thanks for listening to Mission Network News, a service of One Way Ministries. I'm Ruth Kramer.
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0: Well, maybe you've just joined us, and we're glad you did. Today we're considering the passion of the week of Christ's last week here on earth, his last few days before Easter, and why each thing that Jesus did had meaning. Ryan Day is our guest. We've considered Palm Sunday, the Last Supper, the Garden Prayer. We've learned some new and interesting insights. And now we want to look at his arrest. Ryan, Jesus, and the disciples are in the garden. They've been praying, and a group of soldiers and religious leaders show up with Judas. A lot took place in a very short period of time. Can you set the stage and provide context of what happened? And what is it that we really need to know about when he got arrested?
1: Yeah, that's a great question. What jumps to my mind, let me just lay out five truths about the arrest of Jesus. I think first, it's important to understand that it was absolutely illegal. The Sanhedrin broke 22 of their own Mishniach laws when they arrested and tried Jesus. That they came when they arrested him with an enormous crowd. I think sometimes when we think of the arrest of Jesus, we think there was just a couple people there. But the Gospels tell us, and John in particular, in John 18:3, that a Roman cohort came with the temple guards. The Jewish people, or the Sanhedrin rather, had to have permission from their Roman occupiers to do this arrest. And that permission resulted in a detachment of Roman guards going with them. And John tells us in John 18:3 that it was a Roman cohort. Now, a Roman cohort, a legion, had 9 cohorts, and there was about 600 men in a cohort. And a cohort was made up of 5 smaller units of about 160 men, led by 2 centurions. So if we're taking the text literally in John 18:13, that was about 600 Roman soldiers. If it was just a detachment from a cohort, that would have been about 160 Roman soldiers. So you have the Roman soldiers, then you have Judas, and with Judas, you have officers sent from the chief priests, the scribes and the elders. And this is one of the Mishniac laws they broke. It was the Sabbath, and so the chief priests and the scribes could not leave their compound. So what they did is they, in their hypocrisy, sent their officers of the court, the guards of the temple, to be their proxies. And so they sent this detachment of Jewish soldiers with the Roman cohorts and Jewish. And then there was the slave of the high priest, Malchus. And Malchus was there as well to kind of be a representative of the high priest and to supervise everything. So there was this enormous crowd that came in to arrest Jesus. And what made this illegal was several things. There was to be no arrest by religious authorities that was affected by a bribe. And we know that this arrest was affected by a bribe. In fact, Judas sold Jesus over, according to Matthew 26:15, for 30 pieces of silver. Not only that, but according to the Mishniac laws that these that the Jewish people came up with, or the Jewish leadership came up with themselves, was there was to be no criminal proceedings to recur after sunset. And this was done after sunset, before the sun rose the next morning. We know that because John 18:3 says that this group came with lanterns and torches. Not only that, the members of the Sanhedrin were not allowed to participate in the arrest, which they did through Malchus as their proxy. So I think the first thing is this was an illegal arrest. But not only was it legal, it was sad. And it was sad because the guy leading the arrest was Judas. He was one of the 12. He betrayed Jesus with a kiss. Matthew tells us that that kiss was a brazen, lavish kiss, and that he was very friendly to Jesus as he identified him with a kiss. Luke 22 and John 15 tells us this saddened the Lord. It was a legal arrest. It was a sad arrest, but it's important to know that it was voluntary. Jesus allowed himself to be arrested. Now, when they came and they asked, who is Jesus? Jesus said, I am he, and they all fell down. And then Peter got emboldened, pulled out a sword, and cut off the ear of Malchus. And then Jesus told Peter to put away his sword, and then he healed Malchus's ear because Jesus was willing to go. It was not the time for the disciples to defend Jesus. It was time for Jesus to voluntarily submit himself. And this was all under the predetermined plan of God. So it was a divine arrest, according to Acts 2:23. And then we could even go on from there, and we could say that it was a lonely arrest. And this is actually a great encouragement to me. In John 14:50, and in other places, like John 18:7-8, listen to this. Jesus said after, when they arrested him, he said, whom do you seek? And they said, Jesus of Nazarene. He said, I told you that I am he. And then he says this, so if you seek me, let these go their way. It's so encouraging to me because Jesus made sure that the disciples that were with him did not get arrested that night. He let them go. And this was for two reasons. I think because he loved them. He didn't want them to be arrested. But I think it had to do with his work. The work he had to do, he alone could do. He alone could be our substitutionary atonement. And so when Jesus went voluntarily, he went by himself. And he went because he alone is the one who could ultimately pay the price for our sin. So those are five reasons or five truths about the arrest of Jesus. It kind of sets the stage a little bit.
0: Ryan, there's a lot of speculation about Judas. Give me your insight. Why did he betray Jesus and even his demise, how his life came to end? How do you see Judas and this very sad aspect of Passion Week?
1: Yeah, that's a hard question, because I think there's a human side and there's a divine side. The divine side, Acts 2:23, says this all happened by the predetermined plan of God. So what Judas did in no way violates the sovereignty of God. But it's sad because it also gives us a warning about how to respond to Jesus. And Judas gives us a warning that you can be someone who professes to follow Jesus and still go to hell. I think Judas is an extreme warning to those of us who profess to follow Christ, but we actually are not bearing fruit in our lives. Judas followed Jesus. It was the woman who broke the alabaster jar, a year's salary, over Jesus's head to anoint his body for burial, that provoked Jesus before the Last Supper began. Then at the Last Supper, Jesus told Judas, go do what you do, do it quickly. And because Judas was so angry at that act, he thought it was a waste of money. So he sold Jesus out for 30 pieces of silver. Judas was greedy. He was a lover of money. But what's interesting about Judas is Judas wasn't the only person who betrayed Jesus. All of his disciples did. In fact, when Jesus was at the cross, nobody was there. It was just the women looking from far off. Peter denied Christ three times. Judas did the same thing that all the other disciples did. And so what's the difference? Well, the difference is repentance. The other 11 repented, acknowledged their sin, and fled to Christ. Judas, instead of repenting of his sin, he did feel guilt, but instead of letting that guilt drive him to Christ, that guilt drove him to suicide. And so he hung himself. I think it's a good warning. Number one, if you're someone who says, I'm a Christian, I'm a follower of Jesus, but there's no fruit in your life, you need to be warned from the life of Judas. But if you're also someone who knows that you have betrayed Christ, you have sinned against God, the encouragement here is, hey, don't deal with the guilt that you have yourself. Let that guilt be taken care of at the cross. Repent, turn from self, run to Christ. And what we see when the other disciples did this after Jesus was resurrected and he's meeting with the disciples for 40 days, particularly when he meets with Peter, and he asks Peter, do you love me? And he says, yes, Lord. And then as an expression of Peter's love for Jesus, he's commanded to tend to his sheep and to feed them, to preach to them. And so Peter's love for Christ resulted in him ultimately following Jesus for his whole life and then dying for Christ.
0: Amen. Friends, Jesus will go through a series of bogus trials and ultimately sentenced to death by crucifixion on a Roman cross. This would be an agonizing and brutal death. He would be hung at 12 noon, breathe his last breath around 3. We call that Good Friday. And when we return, where did that lifeless body of Christ then go, and what happened on Sunday? Don't go anywhere. Stay with us.
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6: Into thy hands I commend my spirit. And with those solemn words, Jesus died, fulfilling his words that no man would take his life. The perfect Lamb, God's promised redeeming sacrifice, became sin for us and died so we could live. What Satan schemed as victory over Christ was Christ's victory over him, death, and hell. Hello, I'm Sam Rohr with the American Pastors Network and another Easter Stand in the Gap Minute. At APN, we rejoice in the finished work of Christ on the cross, because 3 days later, on the first day of the week, to the disciples' ecstatic joy, they heard the glorious words from the angel's mouth. Remember what he said to you? 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He's risen. And to that we reply, he's risen indeed. For all who trust in him alone, by faith alone, death is swallowed up in victory. And that's the best news ever. 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
0: Well, thank you for being with us today. It's been so good to think through the final week of Jesus' life and some of those main events, and maybe some things that you hadn't really taken much time to think about. Pastor Ryan Day, Revolve Bible Church in California, has helped us consider Passion Week. Ryan, we got a lot to do in this last segment, but Jesus has now suffered a terrible death. He declared it is finished. He dies. What happens next? Where did they take the body? And what should we know about his burial?
1: Yeah, his burial is an absolutely critical part of the Passion Week, because the burial of Jesus confirms that he actually died for our sin theologically. What happened was, after Jesus breathes his last, he hung upon the cross from 9 a.m. our time to 12 p.m. Or I'm sorry, to 3 p.m. But at 12 p.m., the sky went dark, symbolizing God pouring out his wrath on the sun. Then at 3 p.m., the sun comes out again. The lights go on. Jesus, after Jesus breathes his last. And that begins, according to a Jewish day, the first evening. The Jews celebrated two evenings. One began after the evening sacrifice around 3 p.m., and then the second evening began at sundown about 6 p.m. So in the first evening, Joseph of Arimathea, who was a prominent member of the Sanhedrin, he asked Pilate if he could have the body of Jesus. Now, what's really interesting about that is that according to Roman law, the part of crucifixion was you forfeited all your possessions and you hung upon that cross until your body decomposed. That's one of the reasons why we call where Jesus died Golgotha, the place of the skull. That could be because there were literal skulls on the ground. But the Romans permitted the Jewish people to actually take a body down because the Jews had a law that a body could not hang on a tree after sunset. Joseph of Arimathea knew that, and he knew that because of their Jewish laws that Rome permitted them to take bodies. So at great risk to himself, he asked Pilate for the body of Jesus. It was given to him. And so Joseph of Arimathea, he took the body of Jesus and he put it in his own tomb, and he had help. He had help from Nicodemus. And what's striking to me about this particular event is they probably would have done this themselves, maybe with some of their slaves. They would have had to lift his body off of the cross, take the nails out of his hands and his feet. This would have been a very messy thing to do. And then in preparation for burial, they would have cleaned the body and wrapped him in strips of linen. And so it's at the burial of Jesus was done by Joseph of Arimathea and Nicodemus, there it is. And the women were watching all of this happen as eyewitnesses, and that's why they knew where to run at daybreak. They were actually going to anoint his body with oil. I don't think they fully thought through that because I didn't know how they weren't going to be able to get past that stone. They didn't need to anoint his body for oil because that woman with the alabaster jar had already done that previously. That's how Jesus himself described that event where Mary broke that alabaster jar on his head and Judas was upset. And Jesus has said, no, she's anointing my body for burial. But it's important that the women saw where Jesus was buried because his disciples had scattered. And it kind of sets the scene up for Sunday morning. And it also verifies that Jesus was, in fact, buried. So it was a very important event.
0: Now, on the third day, meaning on Sunday, a group of women do go to the tomb where Jesus has been laid. What do they find? What happened? What's important for us to remember about that moment?
1: What's important for them to remember? Well, they found the tomb empty. The reason why there was a Roman guard stationed at that tomb is because the Sanhedrin went to Pilate and said, hey, we're scared that his disciples are going to take Jesus's body because Jesus himself said that he will raise himself up on the third day. So Pilate said, okay, fine, I'll put a guard there. And they sealed the tomb. They put strips, presumably of leather, and then nailed in to the side of the tomb or the side of the limestone wall to seal it. And so when the women got there in the morning, the Roman guard was gone. The seal had been broken, and the stone that would have been rolled over the entrance had been moved. And when they peeked in, there was an angel sitting there saying that Jesus had gone. So what's significant about the women finding the body is really apologetic evidence. The Bible is a historically reliable document. It has events that are real historical events that have been corroborated by eyewitnesses' accounts. So what happened when the women found the body reinforces the reliability of Scripture and also the reliability of the resurrection. The women left. They told the disciples. Peter ran and saw himself. And that then began the events of the 40 days of Jesus then walking on earth before his ascension, before he took his seat at the right hand of the Father to forever intercede for us. By the way, that's the importance of the ascension of Christ, is that the risen Lord in bodily form has risen, and he now ascended to the right hand of the Father, where he lives to forever intercede for us.
0: You know, Ryan, what a roller coaster of emotions. One day you watch your friend, your leader, whom you believe to be the Christ, the Messiah, hanging on the cross. And just a few days later, you hear the news. He is not here. He has risen. Ryan, this brings an end to Passion Week. He rises from the dead, demonstrates power of God to defeat sin and death. But then what? And you got 60 seconds. What's the aftermath of Easter from your perspective?
1: You know, years ago, I gave an Easter sermon titled The Resurrection According to Romans. And I went through the epistle to the Romans, and I preached on everything that it said about the resurrection. So I'll just recap those points quickly now. The resurrection declares that Jesus is the Son of God, according to Romans 1. According to Romans 4, the resurrection proves that those that have placed their faith in Jesus are indeed justified. The resurrection proves our justification. Third, the resurrection secures our deliverance from future judgment, according to Romans 5. Fourth, the resurrection empowers new living. We now walk in the newness of life, Paul says. Fifth, not only that, the resurrection guarantees our bodily resurrection. Just as Christ has been raised, we will be raised. The resurrection secures us eternally. Seventh, the resurrection demands a response. Because of what Jesus did, and because the evidence is so secure, we must respond to the finished work of our risen Lord.
0: Wow. Wow. Ryan Day, you're a blessing, my brother. We've just scratched the surface of a packed week, Passion Week. Get out your Bible. Spend the next few weeks digging into the importance of Easter and make this the best Resurrection Sunday ever. God bless you. We will see you back here in 23 hours for another edition of Stand in the Gap Today.
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16: American Family News, I'm Rusty Pugh.
17: On this vote, the yeas are 52, the nays are 47. This bill, as amended, is passed.
16: The Senate voting early this morning to pass a $69.5 billion budget reconciliation package to fund immigration enforcement operations through 2029, with a vote of 52 voting yes and 47 voting no. Republican leaders are hoping that this is a step closer to ensure that ICE and Border Patrol are funded through the end of President Trump's second term. President Trump says he is confident about the conflict with Iran and detailed the conditions of the ongoing negotiations.
17: The main parts of the deal is they can't have a nuclear weapon. The strait will open immediately.
16: Four Senate Republicans recently joined Democrats in voting against President Trump's effort to require voter ID to participate in elections. Congressman James Comer says elections in some states have let their elections

0: Anybody says, how dare you say that? Look up the definition of domestic terrorism. They're using threats, intimidation, and violence to reach their political ideology.
1: President Trump is opening up hundreds of millions of federal dollars to boost U.S. coal plants.
2: The Trump administration will dole out nearly $700 million to build and expand coal plants and a new export terminal in California.
3: We're taking historic action to bring down the price of energy and the cost of living for all Americans with the power of clean, beautiful coal.
2: President Trump has pushed to expand coal production, criticizing alternative renewable energy sources as too expensive and unreliable. Relying on the Defense Production Act to protect critical domestic industries, the president says funds will ensure more than a dozen coal plants in 10 states remain open and online. At the White House, Jared Halpern, Fox News.
1: Gangs of black teens are occupying parks and restaurants and intersections, destroying property and openly defying law enforcement. Steve Jordahl reports, a ministry leader says there are two driving forces behind what are being called teen takeovers.
4: The mainstream media is content to report on the growing trend called teen takeovers, but Bishop E.W. Jackson of the Awakening podcast says the one detail you'll never see reported is that these riots are almost exclusively comprised of black teenagers.
5: These kids have no respect for authority. They have no respect for property. They have no respect for people, because they're willing to attack people who've done nothing to them.
4: He says there are two things driving the trend. The first is the breakdown of the black family.
5: There's something terrible going on in terms of the breakdown of the family. The family is where you learn respect for authorities.
4: But Jackson says this is an atmosphere that the left and Democrat leaders have created in this country, and it's having terrible consequences.
5: This comes in an atmosphere of the claims of lack of social justice and the world is out to get us. And when you believe in this sort of victimology, you can justify anything.
4: And he has a twofold solution.
5: We need God to add his super to our natural. And we have to be involved. We have to engage. We have to vote. We have to support candidates. We have to speak up against wrong public policy.
4: But ultimately, he says, there is no secular solution.
5: We got to pray and really take spiritual authority in these situations. Make some biblical declarations on what is right and what is wrong and what God will accept and what God will not accept.
4: I'm Steve Jordahl.
1: On Thursday, the benchmark S&P 500 climbed 0.4%. The Dow gained 1.7% to a record, and the tech-heavy NASDAQ composite edged 0.1% lower. Oil prices continue to fall. Brent crude, the international standard, fell to $94.23 per barrel. Benchmark U.S. crude dropped 1.1% to $92.04 a barrel. For American Family News, I'm Rusty Pugh.
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10: Welcome to At the Core with Walker Wildman and Rick Green. I'm Rick Green, America's Constitution Coach. Thanks for joining us today. I got Michael Youssef with us today. I've always enjoyed talking to Dr. Youssef and, you know, just a wealth of information, but also just incredible history and always so spot on with regard to the spiritual challenges we face as a nation, but then specifically the Islamic invasion. There's no nice way to put it. He's been warning about it for decades. New book out, again, recounting those things and talking about what it's going to take to battle this. And I think it's exactly the kind of thing we all need to be talking about and reading. Unholy Alliance, perfect timing for what's happening in the culture right now. How progressivism brought about an Islamic invasion. Incredible pastor, culture, anthropologist, best-selling author. It's been a while since we've had you. Dr. Youssef, good to have you back on Wall Builder, sir. Thanks for your time today.
11: Great to be with you, Rick. Thank you for having me.
10: Well, you've obviously warned of the things that we're living through right now in the country. 50 books. You've covered many topics that are now more in the conscience of what Americans are facing. Thank you for being a

0: voice of reason for so many years. Well, tell us a little bit about the book and the timing and what you hope it does for people.
1: Sure. Actually, my very first book on the subject was in 1982.
0: Wow.
1: And I have been warning America and the West of this day for well over 40 plus years. It breaks my heart that nobody would listen.
0: Yeah.
1: Yeah, this has been a long time coming, and I have been reading their material, been reading their strategies. I've been reading their plan of taking over the West and bringing what they call the third jihad. That's their word, not mine.
0: Mm.
1: And I've warned British leaders 20 years ago what they're doing in Britain, where the no-go zones and where they're building a spine up and down north and south of the country. Then they're going to get the ribs. And once they get that, they'll choke the country. 85 Sharia courts now in England. It is so sad. And now they're targeting specific areas in America. Paterson, New Jersey now is called Little Palestine. And Dearborn, Michigan, my goodness gracious. And that, of course, they're targeting Texas, which is really very disconcerting. And and that's why I'm really going to be focusing on Texas. Chris Tomlin and I will be leading a big event in Houston on September 19th called Awake Houston. And we're trying to awake America to realize what we are in the fight of our lives. But we have weapons that are far greater than guns and ammunition, and it's a weapon of prayer and proclamation. Trying to wake the church up to realize that we cannot sit on the sideline. And
0: yes.
1: What in the book, what I describe is the alliance. It's really unholy in many ways because you got the leftists and the progressives with the Islamists. Normally, these two groups will basically be at each other's throat. And as I point out through history, for example, in Iran, 1997, the revolution against the Shah, it was led by leftists, and they were the voice of the revolution. They were on television night after night from Hassan bin Sadr and all, prime minister and the foreign minister. And yet, as soon as the Islamist leader comes from Paris, Ayatollah Khomeini, he basically beheads and kills all the leftists and gets rid of them. And this will happen eventually, sadly, but for the time being.
0: Why do they not learn from that? Why do they seem to repeat that same unholy alliance? And you probably address this in a book, but
1: I do, but from one hand, there's a spiritual blindness. They don't really understand. They don't think. They don't. They're so blinded with hatred toward Western civilization and Western culture with all of its blessings. And yet, it's like a former deputy prime minister of Australia who was interviewing me, and he said, "You mean they are using our democracy to destroy democracy?" I said, "That's exactly it."
0: That's it.
1: And,
0: yeah.
1: And the leftists think in the similar ways. If you think back in 2005 in Gaza Strip, when Israel withdrew from the Gaza Strip and Hamas took over, and they said, "Oh, democracy, democracy, democracy, one man, one vote." I said, "Yes, watch this. One man, one vote, one time." And sure enough, once they got elected, they destroyed their enemies and they destroyed the whole strip for that matter.
0: Yeah.
1: And we're stuck with Hamas terrorism.
0: Wow. It's a repeating of the playbook. Even of Muhammad himself and the way that he convinced groups to team up with him until he could destroy them.
1: Yep.
0: It is. I know you're sensing the same thing. I'm sure you are, that there are ears ready to hear finally. And people are willing to listen to this message, unlike 40 years ago when you started. And I'm just so thankful that you've been faithful to continue and to even fine tune and just keep coming back. A part of what I love about the book is you not only define all these things, you not only go through and give the history and the education on it, you give us action steps. So I want to spend a little bit of time on that. Like what do you say to people that are going, "Well, look, we're losing England, we're losing Australia. Now there's so many here, we're not going to be able to stop it." What do you say to them about the action steps we can take?
1: Well, just think about this. We have 350 million Americans, the Muslims are only 4 million.
0: Mm.
1: And the other thing that I must point out to you before I get to the fact that we as the Church of Jesus Christ need to rise up, it is that 4 million people are now trying to dominate 350 million. And the truth is It is because we have taken our eyes off the ball. But yes. What I'm calling the Church of Jesus Christ particularly, and of course I call upon the political world to rise up and through legislation and stop the Sharia courts from coming in, and the Sharia communities, as they want to build in Epic City and all the other cities that they'll be trying to build, where there'll be no total control, where the outside forces, whether it would be a military or police, cannot come in. So you have an honor killing and honor beating, and the justice cannot be done. And so my number one call upon the church is to start literally rising up and be the Church of Jesus Christ.
0: Yes.
1: In prayer. And I'm talking, this sometimes it's cliche, well, we need to pray. No, I'm talking about absolutely determined, specific prayer. But prayer by itself, it cannot be the only thing, but we need to have proclamation. That is, we need to go into the very territories and preach the gospel and proclaim the gospel, not hide from them, but go into their places and engaged the Muslim neighbors. Because the truth is, and this is something a lot of people have disagreement about, not all Muslims are Islamists, but I like to stick with facts. Facts are, there are many Muslims, and I know some of them, heads of states, for example, who are not Islamists, and they don't want these Islamists in their country. So they outlawed in Egypt and in Jordan, in Kuwait and in Bahrain and in United Arab Emirates and even Saudi Arabia. And so what do they do when they got kicked out of these countries? They go to the West, and the West and their naivete and wokeness think, oh, this is a nice thing to do. Just welcome them and tell them, come in, take over. But we need to be praying. We need to proclamation. We have a television station 24/7 in 260 million homes in the Arab world for the last 17 years, Kingdom Sat, and we are seeing thousands upon thousands who Muslims who are coming to Christ. And so there is a precedent that this can turn the tide. We can have an awakening. We can have a revival. But we need to start with our own hearts as believers, if we repent of our own sin and sin of negligence and sin of apathy. We need to be proactive, and not we cannot hide in the pews anymore.
0: Yeah, and one of the items that you list on in that last chapter on saving our civilization is protecting young minds. Yeah. You know, that there is a concentrated effort for sure to convince them that this is, you know, just being nice or whatever. So what is the strategy?
1: I saw a social media where a man was standing in front of a school where his children were given Qurans and hijab, but when they started distributing, they said, no, you can't distribute Bibles.
0: Yeah.
1: Well, you know, how are we going to protect the children? How to protect their minds? In England, they're forcing conversion on children and having do Islamic prayers in the classrooms. Where is the ACLU? I mean,
0: right.
1: And the separation of church and state, where separation of religion, of Islam from the state. The separation of powers is a concept that is so unique to America, and it is not to the Muslims. There's no separation between the law, the leader, or the caliphate, and the people. They all go together, and so that it's totally contrary to the Constitution and to the very core of American values, and therefore it needs to be fought diligently in the courts and in the legislators and in the school boards, which some of them have taken over.
0: And that's the thing, is that we can do the, as you pointed out, we greatly outnumber them. We can do the same thing. We can go take those school boards. In fact, I'm going to be getting involved in my old high school that I used to go to, where they have now done exactly what you're talking about, handing out the hijabs and everything else. And there's some young kids that are standing up, and we're going to try to reverse that school board. But it's going to take action. And you mentioned that in the book as well, holding government accountable, not just letting these runaway liberals who are foolishly, you know, signing their own death warrant. I mean, they're just going to destroy their own movement, because as soon as the Muslims are in charge, they're going to either outlaw everything that those people are for, or, you know, could be actual jihad. So it's the time is now. I mean, there's a critical mass happening. And if we don't stop it now, it's going to get harder. Right.
1: Yeah. And even with the leftists, and we need to tell them that they will be the first ones who are going to be beheaded by the sword, because at least within the Sharia, which is really the people say Sharia law, but the Sharia is the law, Islamic law. Within the Sharia, they say if a Christian or a Muslim wants to live in a Muslim country, they can pay jizya, or a form of punitive taxation, but not the non-believers. So the ones whom they call the people of the book, Jews and Christians. So these leftists they'll be the first one to go, literally, because they have no standing within the Sharia. And so even to wake up the non-believers to the realities, to understand the truth and not be so blinded, as so many of young students in universities have been literally like sheep taken to the slaughter.
0: Yeah, yeah. Last thing, one of the things you teach in the book, but that maybe we can cover in just a few minutes, what is the difference between a Mecca Muslim and a Medina Muslim?
1: Well, this is the thing that's very, very important. When I just said a few minutes ago that there's not all Muslims are Islamists. When Muhammad started his work, he basically was in Mecca and was persecuted by his own tribe of Quraysh. And so he was, because they were polytheistic, they're worshiping many gods. And he said, I'm only bringing you the truth about what the Bible said, what Moses and Jesus said. There's only one God. Worship one God. And thus he in a very reconciliatory mode, and you see that in the Quran, talks about the people of the book, and if you have in doubt, you go and ask them and so forth. But then, when he really was kicked out of Mecca and goes to Medina, it was called Yathrib, later on changed to Medina, and he becomes strong and has an army, and then he's changed his mind. He became powerful, and he said, well, I'm not only asking you to follow Moses and Jesus, you need to follow me, because I am the third and the final revelation of Allah. And so he garnered an army and came and fought the Mechians. And then all of a sudden, the infidels to be killed and killed, jihad, and all these things start supposedly coming from Allah. And you ask them, you say, wait a minute, has Allah changed his mind from the days of Mecca to the days of Medina? They come up with this concocted theology called Nasik wa Mansuk, which really means is that what came later.
2: I'm Ruth Kramer with Mission Network News. Israel and Lebanon are still pursuing talks to end the conflict, but yesterday Hezbollah rejected a U.S.-backed ceasefire framework. Meanwhile, fighting continues along Lebanon's southern border. For many Lebanese families, it means more confusion and displacement. Nuna with Triumph for Mercy Lebanon says they're helping those displaced.
3: Somebody called me with 55 families arriving yesterday. These are a Christian village that have to move. They stayed as much as they could in the south to protect their village, to protect their homes. But at the end of the day, they had to move out.
2: The ministry also prays with displaced families and encourages them in Christ.
3: We pray a lot for those people, and that God will find a solution, that God will hasten the time.
2: Join us in praying with them for peace. And back in March, Keys for Kids Ministries needed help raising funds to send 500 storytellers to Albania. Keys for Kids' Greg Yoder says,
4: God just blessed. He used people to come forward and not only hit the goal, we went past it, which we needed.
2: The Lord had a plan for these storytellers. First, a short-term missions team from West Michigan went to Albania in May to distribute them.
4: They actually beat the team that was heading there, but customs said, no, now you're going to have to pay a tariff. And it was not cheap. It was in the thousands of dollars.
2: Thankfully,
4: God saw fit to raise more than enough money. And so we actually had money in the bank to pay the tariff to get them out of customs so that they could be used.
2: More than 30 children have come to Jesus through the storytellers so far. Find your place in the story at missionnews.org. 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I'm Ruth Kramer.
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0: Welcome back. Thanks for staying with us on At the Core. Jumping back in with our interview with Dr. Michael Youssef.
1: That God basically changed his mind. And wow. and what he said later on during Muhammad's life was more important, and therefore it canceled all the earlier revelations.
0: And so you point out that, you know, sure, there are billions of Mecca phase Muslims, but there are, you know, over 400 million radical Islamists that are in the Medina phase.
1: Yep. And wow. I have some Muslim friends in the Middle East. Some of them are really high up in governments. They're really leaders. One leader leaned on me back in 2017, was sitting down, and he leaned over and he said, "Dr. Youssef, can you explain to me, when we make the Muslim Brotherhood illegal and we kick them out of the country, and then they go to England and not only receive a welcome mat, but they are given satellite channels from which they fight us and attack us?" And I said, "I'm sorry, I have no answer to that other than foolishness."
0: Foolishness.
1: And suicidal.
0: Yes.
1: Suicidal wish.
0: Yes, it's Proverbs 27:12. The wise person foresees danger and takes precaution. The simpleton or the fool walks blindly on and suffers the consequences. And that's what we're doing in those areas, being fools. Dr. Youssef, I kept you longer than we said we would. Thank you so much.
1: Right. Absolutely.
0: Listen, folks, the book is available. An Unholy Alliance, the book, you can get it everywhere, Amazon, bookstores. But one more time, Dr. Youssef, you're going to be in Houston, you said, in September for Awake Houston with Chris Conlon.
1: Yeah, Smart Financial Center. We're having Chris Tomlin will be leading worship for the first 50 minutes or so, and then I'll be speaking about waking up to all of these things. And in fact, I'm preaching on that very book on Sunday at Preston Wood, because Dr. Jack Graham asked me specifically, not necessarily to bring an expository sermon, but to talk about this issue. So I will be doing that and signing books at the end of the two services, 9:30 and 11.
0: And is the best way to find out about the Houston event and other places you're going to be, michaelyoussef.com? Just go to the website there?
1: LTW.org, leading the way.
0: Okay.
1: Or Awake America. .com, and because we've been having these Awake America campaign events, we had one in Boston and one in D.C., and of course we're coming in Houston on the 19th of September, and then we'll be in other arenas in 2027 in Dallas and elsewhere.
0: Excellent. AwakeAmerica.com and then LTW.org. Dr. Michael Youssef, so good to have you back, sir. Look forward to having you again.
1: Pleasure. Thank you, Rick.
0: Love that guy. What a treat. Always good to have him. And definitely recommend everybody read the book. I mean, this topic's not going away. I'm going to cover as much as I can and get as many experts and special guests on. This is why we had the event at the Patriot Academy campus just a few months ago with Frank Gaffney and Bill Federer and Nassar Hassan and Chris Dunham, and just talked about what to do about Sharia law. We aired that here on At the Core. If you missed that, you can go to our website at AFR and just scroll back. I believe I aired it in March, early March. But anyway, so we've got some other guests for today. We've got Jeremy Dice with us. This is, of course, First Liberty is one of the leading legal organizations in the country. They do amazing work. Kelly Shackelford started this a couple of decades ago. I think they've won more Supreme Court cases than anybody. Literally anybody, maybe in history, but certainly in our lifetime. They just do an amazing job, and God just sets the table for them constantly, and they're good folks. So really appreciate Kelly and Kelly Shackelford and Mike Berry and Jeremy Dice and that whole team at First Liberty. So Jeremy, I appreciate you coming on today and some of the things we're going to cover. In some ways, you know, it's bad news, some of the things that happened, but the fact that we're getting some sunlight on it and it's being, you know, exposed and justice is being done is good. Jeremy, thanks for coming on, man.
7: Hey, thanks for having me.
0: Hey, there's so much coming out now, you know, that we speculated about or we heard a little bit about We saw just the weaponization of the DOJ and all that through the Biden administration, Otto Pitt administration, whatever you want to call it. But apparently now starting to really get some evidence on this. What's this whole thing about the spying on the pro-life Christians?
7: Yeah, look, the president put into place soon after coming into office an executive order that I'll spare you the numbers and all the things that go with it. But it established a commission or a task force, rather, called the Anti-Christian Bias Task Force. And his job that he gave to them was to go back through the various agencies in the cabinet and figure out if or whether or how far, to what extent, did the Biden administration engage in bias towards not just specifically religion writ large, but specifically Christians? How did the government weaponize the government's laws and enforcement projects and all the things that go with that in a way that would discriminate against Christians? Or maybe they would find out that the administration actually did what they're supposed to do and have that blindfold across Lady Justice's eyes and the sword of her justice sword pointed downward in the indication that there's an equality under the law here and justice is blind, right? Well, what they found is actually the opposite of that. And what's come out now is a nearly 1,000-page report that has mountains of evidence in it that suggests that the Biden administration really went out of its way in almost every department in the federal government to be able to work discrimination towards people of faith. That was first found with something called the FACE Act, which protected the pro-life, or it's supposed to protect any reproductive health care facility, whether you're pro-life or pro-abortion or otherwise. But the Biden administration went out of its way to show favor to its friends on the abortion side of things and really throw the book at pro-life Christians across the country.
0: You hit on something that I think most Americans, you would think, certainly those in the middle and those that would consider themselves conservative, care deeply about, just a sense of justice and you know, blind justice, that we're all going to be treated the same under the law and that it's wrong to go after one side, not the other, and the law should be applied equally. Is that ringing true? You know, when you guys go out there and you talk to people and this stuff comes out, is there a sense of you know, what I would call righteous anger that the system has been turned on only one side?
7: Yeah, look, everywhere I talk about this, everywhere I hear people engaging on it, yes, they're just sort of mystified by the fact that this would even happen. And the mystery sort of turns into frustration and anger soon after. I was in Washington, D.C. recently watching this. The task force has also produced a documentary, which is going to come out later in the month of May, that is highlighting this entire report. And cabinet officials and others are making their explanations of what's happened. And every example that this documentary shows, you could just hear the crowd groaning and sort of grinding their teeth at it all. It's just shocking. But let me give you sort of an example of what we're talking about, because this is not any small. These are not small potatoes. On the FACE Act stuff in particular, where you had pro-life Christians that were protesting peacefully outside of abortion clinics, singing hymns or whatever they might be, they're oftentimes arrested for trespass, released the next day, and all the things. This happens. This is part of the deal with protesting. But the Biden administration took the FACE Act and applied it to them in such a strong way that you can only describe it as being having the book thrown at them, right? And one of these people is a survivor of the Holocaust. And wow. And all of these people, the Biden administration through the DOJ, were recommending maximum sentences in jail, right? I mean, up to 78 months in jail for sitting outside protesting peacefully against the act of abortion. And even when their attorneys went to defend them, they would ask for information from the DOJ, and the DOJ refused to give that information. And on top of all that, we have emails and several emails indicating that the DOJ officials are joking around about the Catholic judge that was presiding over the affair, that they're questioning whether or not jurors should be allowed onto the jury because of their religious beliefs, mocking them in the entire process. Well, you would think at the very minimum, this would go both ways, right? Well, because after the Dobbs decision, right, there was a lot of violence across the country. When Roe v. Wade was overturned, the left went crazy about this and That's started right. throwing bricks through windows and lighting places on fire, vandalism with spray paint and all the kind of things like that. And it becomes clear in the report that the Biden administration finally went after some of these vandals, but only after it became completely unignorable. They had to do something with it. And then even then, they only indict a handful of people. Now, we represented one of those clinics in this case, and so I'm familiar with what happened in those situations. And I can tell you what the report confirms, that the Biden administration just sort of sat on their hands, whereas they report they're asking for like 78 months worth of jail time for the peaceful pro-lifers, including the lady that survived the Holocaust and protested in a wheelchair. She's getting the maximum book thrown at her. But these vandals that picked up cans of spray paint and disabled security systems and things like that against my client, well, they only saw like 14 months worth of jail time for these people. I mean, it's just shocking how one-sided and obviously coordinated this was with the Biden administration and groups like Planned Parenthood and others.
0: Not just throwing the book at and trying to ruin the lives of and literally jail, you know, the people that are peacefully, you know, trying to save babies. But on the other side of the coin, the people that are actually violent and actually destroying things, going super easy on them, or in many cases, not even prosecuting them. But it is shocking. And help me to get this in the context of, I mean, this is the same Biden administration that went in guns, you know, pointed in on kids at Mark Houck's house at like 5 a.m. or 6 a.m. And I think he said he just win a lawsuit over all of that. I can't remember if that was the same case, but I mean, this is the environment we were in for those 4 years. That's the types of things that they were doing. But it does seem like we're coming out of that and that there could be some justice. And that's important for getting some faith back in our institutions. I mean, this needs to happen.
7: Yeah, and this is what I appreciate so much about this report. And one of the situations you're talking about where the pro-lifers are met by a SWAT team, guns pointed at them and all that. Hey, look, they've been pardoned finally by President Trump. And thank goodness for that. But don't forget, they'd still be rotting away in jail, including the lady who survived the Holocaust and now sits in a wheelchair. She just spent the rest of her natural life in jail had the president not been elected. So praise God that that's a situation that is no longer the case. But what I like about this report the most is that it turns from sort of like, it never turns into this whiny, well, we're upset about this and we're blaming our political opponents for that. It just matter-of-factly states the problem across a variety of issues. First on the FACE Act and some of the pro-life stuff, but it goes broader than that even. And it says across all these agencies where FEMA's denying churches relief that they're entitled to after a natural disaster. Well, like one of my clients who received the ire of the IRS for welcoming a candidate for the school board to tell her story at the church service on Sunday morning. She just walked in one day and said, well, tell us about why you're running for office. And then they prayed for her and the IRS investigated the church for violation of something called the Johnson Amendment, as if they had engaged in some sort of political activity by praying for someone who's running for office.
0: And, so much for freedom of religion and freedom of speech and freedom of assembly and all of those things, right?
7: All the things, right? And these, again, these are all fact-bound examples that are hard to ignore. But then the report turns and says, well, in light of all the things we've found, here's what we're doing about it. And it starts making adjustments. They report on people that are no longer with the Department of Justice or other agencies that engage in coordinated efforts with groups like Planned Parenthood and others. But it says, look, we're adopting new policy to make sure this doesn't happen again. We're making sure that people have the rights as an employee to be able to seek accommodation for their religious beliefs, regardless of what those beliefs are, Christian or otherwise. They've got the right to be able to work here and for us to work with them. This is a case we won in the Supreme Court of the United States, by the way, that requires this now. So I'm particularly gratified that the agencies are taking that case, Groff versus DeJoy, and working with people of faith, first in the context of vaccines, where I think there are 22,000 different applications for a religious accommodation in the military alone, and less than 400 of those were actually granted during the COVID nightmare that we went through. Because of our clients, the Navy SEALs, we were able to turn those numbers around, and we now are seeing men that were kicked out of our military being welcomed back with open arms by Secretary Hegseth and others. So it's good to see, yes, here's the report, here's the problems, here's what we've found. But now this administration is turning to say, no, this isn't too important. We're putting structures in place to make sure this kind of thing never happens again.
0: It's beautiful, man. It's beautiful. Thank you for highlighting it, because I think we have to tell the story that's happening in order to restore faith in the institutions. You mentioned that. In fact, I ran into your colleague, Mike Berry, in the airport the other day. And I had just had a constitution coach. He's one of our constitution coaches, but he's also the father of one of our scholars that just spent a year with us at Patriot Academy in Constitution City. And he was just bragging on you guys at First Liberty because he was one of the Navy guys that he wasn't one of the SEALs, but he was joined into the suit that you guys had that led with the SEALs, and was just, man, just so thankful for what First Liberty does. And so here's just another example of how you guys are on the front lines and helping to restore freedom, to restore faith in our institutions. So important. FirstLiberty.org is the place to follow these guys and contribute and get on their email list so that you can keep up with all these cases. Jeremy, we so appreciate y'all, man. Thanks for spending some time with us here on Wallbuilders today.
7: My pleasure. Thanks for having me.
0: We're so blessed to have these organizations like First Liberty and Liberty Council, ADF, Pacific Justice. There's a lot of them. Not a lot of them. I mean, there's a handful of them. And some of them have been around, as I mentioned earlier, for a couple of decades, had tremendous, tremendous victories. I remember when I first started in this arena, you know, getting involved in the culture, being involved in some of the fights that were taking place, the need to have attorneys to show up and make the constitutional case, make the historical case, and defend our perspective. Man, there were so few people. I mean, it was you had to try to find an attorney that was willing to volunteer their time, or they specialized in the First Amendment, which is almost impossible to find. Or you had to, you know, you had to get somebody that might have been a former attorney general or something like that. I mean, you didn't have this level of expertise on call. And what has happened is you've got these groups, and they work very hard. I know how hard it is to raise money. I mean, I'm constantly trying to, you know, raise money to build a Patriot Academy campus or to fund scholarships for kids to go through our programs. And it's constant. And these legal organizations have to do the exact same thing. And they do an incredible job of raising enough money. And thank you to all the donors out there that help them, but raising enough money to be able to, for free, represent people like Coach Kennedy, which changed everything with regard to religious liberty. We've had Kelly Shackelford on to talk about that. But to represent people like Coach Kennedy, or, you know, the guy that...
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0: Welcome back at the Core with Mark Wobbin and Rick Green. I'm Rick Green, America's Constitution Coach. I'm in the airport, and not right this minute. I was in the airport, and I just knew I saw a guy that I thought was Kevin Freeman. And so I went up to him, asked for his papers, and lo and behold, it was him. Okay, I didn't really ask for his papers, but turns out it's actually Kevin Freeman. That's right, host of The War Room and author of Pirate Money. Anyway, we're actually going to the exact same event, and here we are at the Liberty Pastors.
10: Yeah, imagine that. We're going to the same place, and we happen to be on the same airplane.
0: And I had to sit next to you for the whole flight.
10: What, you got upgraded to first class.
0: What kind of trouble did I get in that would cause... I mean, finally, I get enough points that my upgrade goes through, and I get to sit in first class, and I had to sit next to Kevin Freeman.
10: What? They should charge you extra points.
0: I had to listen to economics for an hour.
10: You should have to pay extra for that.
0: No, it's great, man. I love doing
10: these. It's longer on the tarmac than it was.
0: It was
10: in air
0: because we're in the big city of Wichita, Kansas, where the airport is so big they couldn't handle another plane.
10: That's right. That's right. So busy.
0: Yes.
10: I didn't know. I think it's top five busiest airports in America.
0: Maybe. Maybe. I'm not...
10: LAX, JFK, DFW, yeah. Atlanta, and which... Yeah, that's yeah. The fifth one.
0: It felt like
10: O'Hare's in there somewhere.
0: But we're here for a really good reason. We get to do these Liberty Pastor events together three or four or five times a year. And just in San Diego a few weeks ago, now in Wichita. And, of course, the whole goal is to teach pastors a biblical perspective on issues that they don't typically learn about in seminary, or maybe they've even been told to stay away from. It's always encouraging to me to be here because I get to hear from so many of the other ministries out there that are doing this kind of thing. You realize you're not alone. Paul Blair has been doing this for a while. He brings you in because economics is definitely one that we've shied away from. Money supply, all of those things. How many times have you heard a sermon? I mean, have you even heard of people preaching a sermon on money supply and gold and all of those
10: and
0: things?
10: Yet gold is in Genesis chapter 2.
0: Hmm.
10: Right after he creates man from the dust, he tells where the good gold is in the land of Havilah. It's, you know, close to Eden. But gold is in there from Genesis to Revelation. It is God's money. It's always been God's money. And the reality of it is that humans think we can outdo God. And so we created paper money, fiat money, and we'll all agree it's got value. It's kind of like, well, Bitcoin now. We all agree it's got value. The difference is Bitcoin's limited. There's only so many Bitcoin that'll ever be produced. But the printing press does not stop.
0: Yeah. Yeah. And we have a Congress that just loves to use that printing press. Of course, one of the things that I've always loved learning from you, you know, God hates dishonest weights and measures, and that's essentially where we are right now. We're lying about the value of a dollar and that paper money. We're stealing from people as we continue to devalue it. You've been working for, I guess, really in earnest about 3 years, really working with legislators, which is fast to be able to get transactional gold passed in so many states in such a short period of time. I mean, you've been talking about it for a lot longer than that, but amazing to me. And honestly, when you and I first started talking about this, I thought, okay, this could take at least 10 years to get this done. And being a former legislator, seeing how long it takes to get big things like this done, bro, you got it done fast. Oh, the Lord got it done through you. But he, I mean, did, you were a machine, you and Marnie.
10: Unusual times, yeah. Too. When you got a Donald Trump and that kind of MAGA atmosphere, people are, hey, look, this isn't working. Let's fix it. And so we have MAHA, right? And so like, it's not working that we're eating this way and the food pyramid's like this, so we're going to fix it.
0: Yeah.
10: We're in that environment.
0: Yeah, that's true. So it is, people have more of an appetite for big change right now. But usually the politicians, it's very hard to get them to have an appetite for big change like that. Yet you've got, what now? You've got Arkansas, Texas, Florida. I'm forgetting.
10: Louisiana, Missouri, and Utah. We had to pass it twice in Utah.
0: Yeah.
10: Because the governor vetoed it the first time. And we got it passed in Kansas. And the governor here vetoed it.
0: I wonder if that's why we're in Kansas.
10: I would love to see a Kansas governor that follows what the Bible says. I don't care, Republican or Democrat, but put honest weights and measures. And when you use that phrase, people don't realize money used to be weighed, not counted. And that's really the important thing because it was gold and silver and you have to weigh it. And if you have a dishonest scale or dishonest weights and measures, then you cheated people. And unfortunately, fiat currency cheats people.
0: Yeah, and is easily manipulated, whereas gold, you're talking about something that the market's going to determine what the value of that is at that time, and it doesn't lose value. I haven't seen it go down. I mean, in my lifetime, it's just...
10: Yeah, it can go down in the short term, but over the long term, if you continue to print money, gold is going to be more valuable. And I often carry a $20 gold coin, which is an ounce of gold from 1926, 100 years ago, and a $20 bill printed by the Federal Reserve 100 years ago. Well, you go spend that 1 ounce of gold today, it's worth, you know, close to $5,000. The $20 bill is still $20 and doesn't buy near what it did.
0: Yeah. Can I have your gold coin? You have it on you?
10: I do not.
0: You're not going to give it to me even if you have it on you anyway. All right, Kevin. So what do you hope these pastors leave here with? Like, what's kind of the goal in your mind?
10: That money matters to God. And that we're cheating people, we're violating God's word, and they should be preaching on it. They should be declaring truth from God's word. And it's not just biblical, it's constitutional.
0: Yeah.
10: You know this, Article 1, Section 10, you were one of the first people I went to and said, hey, this is in the Bible.
0: Yeah.
10: Not Bible, in the Constitution. in the U.S. Bible.
0: Yeah.
10: Yeah. And I went to her, I said, is this real? Talked to David, talked to Tim Barton and Bill Federer and all that. Oh, it is absolutely in there. Can we do this? Yeah, you can. A state can make gold and silver coin legal tender in that state.
0: This is so outside the box, though. You, for you to even come up with this and then to be able to get this much ground. And now we are so close to being able to use transactional gold, like literally take your gold, be able to put it essentially on a credit card that you can go in and buy anything. And it just chips away at whatever your gold store is. So what are all the different benefits of that?
10: Well, first off, you got to understand what money is. Money is a unit of account, a store of value, and a means of exchange. It's a good unit of account. I can measure U.S. dollars. I can say, oh, that shirt costs $50. And I know, you know, how much it costs in dollars. And it's a good means of exchange. I don't have to exchange my shirt for your hamburger. You know, we can both price our goods in dollars, and we can just exchange dollars instead. But it's a terrible store value, which means that over time, over 50 years, it's lost 90% of its purchasing power. If you understand that money is those three things, and you can make gold work for those three things, like you put gold on store in the Texas Bullion Depository,
0: yeah,
10: and we agree that I've got an ounce of gold there, I have $5,000 worth of buying power. I could go buy 100 shirts with that, or I can buy however many hamburgers. I guess a hamburger used to cost about $5. Now it's $15.
0: Right.
10: You can buy so many hamburgers with it. Well, over time, gold has held its value. What this does is it gives the average person a means of holding their money in something that will not get beaten by inflation over the long term. That is democratizing the ownership of gold. Right now, if you want to buy gold, you go to a Costco and you'll buy a 1 ounce gold bar, and it's going to cost you about $5,000. Not everybody can do that.
0: Right.
10: Even when you save up $5,000 and you've got it, what are you going to do with it? You're going to put it in a safe. You're going to put it in your gun safe. That's where everybody puts it.
0: That's right.
10: You're going to put it in your gun
0: safe. How are you going to spend it? Yeah.
10: But you cannot spend it.
0: Yeah.
10: And that's the problem. And this makes it possible for people to spend it. But it also opens up a super highway of opportunity in that, let's say you have an insurance policy. I took out a nice insurance policy when I first got married almost 30 years ago. Well, guess what? All of a sudden, Marnie is looking at that and saying, wow, I wonder if something happened to you, if that would be enough. Well, it seemed like enough 30 years ago when I picked it up.
0: Yeah.
10: But now she's like, is that enough insurance? If it were priced in gold and so many ounces of gold, it would be enough.
0: Yeah.
10: You can get a home mortgage priced in gold. You can do contracts and agreements priced in gold. Anything money can do, gold and silver can do constitutionally, biblically.
0: And that to me seems like a protection, a hedge against bad policy from the politicians, or even just economic things going crazy, whatever is outside of your control. This essentially allows you to protect your family's wealth in many ways, and an easier way to spend it whenever you want to spend it.
10: And ultimately, if we go to a personal gold and silver standard, enough of us begin to use it, federal government will eventually, they'll say, well, we'll take some taxes in gold and so forth, and we'll move from unrestrained printing of money, which is destroying the economy, to a point where we're operating effectively. And the bottom line is, this is a transition opportunity for governments to start treating their citizens honestly. What we've been doing in the past is essentially, well, I don't have enough money to do that. We don't want to raise taxes. Just print more money and we'll borrow more money. What that does is it causes inflation, and it really is hurting our economy.
0: Yeah.
10: What we're talking about here is a restraint on the federal government. They can't spend what they don't have.
0: Oh, I love it. I love it. I love it. Economic War Room is the name of your show. You can get it at patriotu.com, everybody. But where else? You got it on a lot of different. I think, is Jack Hibbs?
10: Jack Hibbs, on Real Life Network.
0: Yeah.
10: We've got it on Blaze Television.
0: Yeah,
10: Glenn Beck is.
0: Yeah.
10: We have it at economicwarroom.com. We've got it on WVW. We've got like 30 different places it goes.
0: Nice. Okay. And then the book, Pirate Money, where do you like to send people to get it?
10: PirateMoneyBook.com or Amazon.
0: All right. PirateMoneyBook.com. Man, I love doing these things with you. Thank you for waging the battle. Thank you for just being able to think outside the box. I mean, to have the vision to be able to do this kind of thing, this is transformational. For so many people in the near future. But right now, I love the fact that we have a chance to, I guess what I'm trying to say is people lose hope when they see we elected all these people, but nothing's changed, right? So there are and I don't buy into that nothing's changed. I think this is the most incredible year and a half we've had politically in my lifetime. But in terms of the budget and in terms of the debt and the things that we wanted to see change, we thought, oh, Doge and all these things, but it didn't happen. It didn't change. I see so much hope in what you're working on, because then it doesn't matter. It matters. But even if they continue down that path, we have a way to protect our families well. So,
10: well, and the great political body is the state. And then we have a federal government that's the United States.
0: Yeah.
10: But it is important for us to get this right at the state level first.
0: Yeah. Amen. Kevin, appreciate you coming on. Well, all right, folks, we got, I don't know, only a few minutes left, and I haven't been able to hit any of the headlines. You know, this week's been one of those crazy weeks, both personally and travel, and just a lot of good stuff going on, but also just nationally. You've got you've got significant election, a significant election in Texas, I had mentioned. on Tuesday during the program, the importance of the Paxton Cornyn race. I'll tell you, I am shocked at the outcome, the numbers, how big of a victory it was. I said Tuesday I thought Paxton would win. And you know, going into this, we felt the momentum. We knew that this looked really good for Paxton. I don't even think that the Trump endorsement was necessary to win. I think it was a nice bonus, and it created some additional momentum for for Paxton and frankly for the down ballot races. But man, I'm telling you, this is maybe it's happened and somebody can call in and let me know or correct me next week when there's more time. I have never seen that I can remember. I have never seen an incumbent U.S. senator lose by this big of a percentage. I mean, this is insane. Ken Paxton, Attorney General of Texas, has defeated United States Senator John Cornyn, who's been in the Senate for a lifetime, literally a generation. For 24 years, he's been in the Senate, and for 42 years in elected office. Ken Paxton won with 64% of the vote, 64-36. I mean, that's a shellacking. That's a complete repudiation of the swamp in Washington, D.C., and the milquetoast leadership that John Cornyn, the way that these, same with John Thune. So there's and this was a major warning to John Thune and other Republicans in the Senate. And think about it. I mean, all of the, you know, rhino Republicans that we've gone after have been defeated in the last few weeks. This is a big, big deal. There's a significant shift. And I will tell you, this is the first time in my life that on election night, every race I endorsed in, we won. That's never happened to me before. Okay, I don't even know how to feel about this. It's kind of weird. I'm used to like at best 50-50, and usually, you know, the rhinos win. Unfortunately, we don't always win, and so in this case, man, Ken Paxton wins big time. I mean, doubled what everybody thought would happen. My friend Mays Middleton won the AG race. That one was harder because I love both those guys. Chip Roy and Mays Middleton are both incredible Patriots. I would have been very happy with either one. I hated how nasty it got towards the end. But Mays won big, 55%. My friend Beau French squeaked out the Railroad Commissioner race, another statewide race in Texas. Those of you outside of Texas, they're over oil and gas and all kinds of important things, very important position. And he won that one by just a few thousand votes out of nearly a million and a half votes. And then Tom Smith won the Quarter Criminal Appeals race big, 58% there. I had endorsed him. And then in our local races, you've heard me talk a lot about Constitution City, how important that is to the future of the country. It's the epicenter of patriotism. We're building the Patriot Academy campus here, and how we got stabbed in the back by some politicians locally that delayed our incorporation as a city and are making it more difficult, very difficult, frankly, to build the campus. And the main one was the county judge of the county we're in. Well, we defeated him. So he lost. And so we're now going to get a county judge that's actually supportive of Patriot Academy, actually believes in property rights and founding principles. And so tremendous there. And then a commissioner that had been supportive of us, but had faced a very tough challenge. Actually, both the commissioners that have been supportive of us faced tough challenges. They both won big in their reelections, over 60%. And so anyway, so locally and statewide, big, big election this week, and significant victories for the Patriots, for the people that love the Constitution, love the Word of God, want to restore founding principles, want to rebuild liberty in this country. This was a great week in Texas for getting good people in office to do exactly that. And then, of course, we've had additional victories in the last couple of weeks, and I think we've got more coming. So it's going to be a great year. It's the 250th. Get busy, though. This is no time to sit back. This is when you press the advantage. We have to work really hard between now and November to make sure that we have victories going forward beyond the 250th birthday of the nation. So get on patriotacademy.com today. Get signed up for some classes. Sign up as a coach. Start hosting those classes. Let's get busy and get some work done. Appreciate you listening. 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
11: It's Crazy Money Day. Hi, I'm Chuck Bentley with My Money Life from Crown. In Mark chapter 14, we see a powerful picture of worship. Jesus was in Bethany reclining at a table in the home of Simon the leper when Mary approached him. She came with an alabaster jar of very expensive perfume. She broke it and poured the contents on his head. It was incredibly valuable, something that could have been sold for a large sum of money. Those around her didn't understand. Some even criticized her, calling it wasteful. But Jesus saw it differently. He called it beautiful. You see, true worship is about sacrifice. Romans 12:1 tells us to offer our lives as living sacrifices. And sometimes that means giving our very best, even when it costs us something very significant. Mary's act wasn't logical. It wasn't efficient. But it was deeply personal. It was an expression of love that said, "Jesus, you're worth more than anything I have." She risked being misunderstood, even ridiculed, but her devotion to Christ outweighed her fear. Jesus responded by saying that her story would be remembered wherever the gospel is preached. It's a reminder that our actions, especially our acts of worship and generosity, have a lasting impact. In Matthew 25, Jesus says that what we do for others, we do for Him. If we truly recognize who Christ is and all He's done, giving Him our best is not a loss. It's our expression of worship because He is worth it all. Now, I'm excited to invite you to join us in Knoxville, Tennessee, September the 10th through the 12th. We want to celebrate all that God has done through Crown over the last 50 years. Learn more at crown.org/50years.
12: Did you call political parties a scam? Hi, this is Dave Zanotti. Yes, I did. What right do you have to say that? Great question. Let's talk about it today on the Public Square. Well, we all have the same right in America. We have the God-given right of conscience, and we have the God-given right of speech and liberty. And fortunately, our Constitution works to protect those rights, not to grant them, but to protect them. So yes, even though I'm on the radio, I cannot be censored for an opinion. We all are on the radio. You are too every day, but we're not supposed to be. So is my opinion just an opinion? Well, maybe. There are other people who have the exact opposite opinion. They say we're a two-party system no matter what. Get in line or get out. Get in line or you're a part of the problem. I would contend just the opposite is true, that people who basically are working in the thought that we are simply a two-party system, that mentality is the problem. It disenfranchises people from becoming free agents, from accepting personal responsibility from their government, and for voting and participating in civil government as a matter of mission, not a matter of power. Because political parties are designed to control power. And for the pragmatists who claim to be Christian, who say, get over yourself, principle doesn't matter, I would ask you this. What does the Bible say about political parties? What does the Bible say about factions and people who sow discord and people who only gather for the purpose of controlling power? What does the Bible say? What does the book of Proverbs say about that? What does the Old Testament say about that? What do the Ten Commandments say about that? What does the Apostle Paul say about that? What does Jesus say about that? Is that why all of those truth tellers came? Is that what the message of the created order is? Is that what America is? I don't think so. I think it's a myth of convenience. What do you think? Visit us anytime at thepublicsquare.com. I'm Dave Zanotti. Thanks for listening.
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15: How many of you have heard the verse, come out from among them and be separate, saith the Lord. Come out from among them and be separate. And so what he's talking about here, when you fast, you separate big time, don't you? And when you obey the word of God, you separate from the world. And that's why he said, you're in the world, but you're not of the world. So we have to live here, but we can't be influenced by it. Be not conformed to this world, but be transformed. How? By the renewing of your mind. So you have to gauge your social media. How much of that are you listening to? How much friends are you listening to? How much, if it's not of God, no matter how strong you think you are spiritually, those thoughts will begin to take root. There's just no way around that. That's a biblical principle. Come out from among them, be separate. And it doesn't mean you don't have friends. You just sit at home. The word is really about, I mean, if we had turned to 2 Corinthians chapter 6, the whole thing, and actually I think he's pulling from the Old Testament, the sins of Israel, it's really not, I'm not going to live like the world. I'm not living like the world. So the choice is, the way you live is different than the world. And the world doesn't like that. Has anybody noticed that yet?

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1: That's where I think we need to go back to our political triage. It's important to look, you know, the iVoter guide that has been out that we've promoted. It shows who's, you know, given money to a campaign. It shows the party platforms, and it shows a lot of helpful information. But I think for as a Bible-believing Christian, I want to know where the candidates stand on issues that the Bible speaks directly to. Now, I believe, Tony, and I know you do too, that the Bible speaks to a whole host of issues. Right. There are biblical principles that you can apply to almost any issue, economy, foreign wars, immigration, etc. But there are some issues where there, I like to say, there's a thus saith the Lord.
2: Right.
1: There's a chapter and verse. We don't need to guess God's opinion or preference on the issue, because guess what? He's revealed it to us in his word.
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5: Yes, indeed. Good morning, everyone. It is Stand Up for June the 4th. Ted Greenfield is my guest. Very much looking forward to this conversation. The podcast is entitled God is in This Fight, and we're going to tell you why it's titled that in just a minute. But there's nothing like someone's story about what God has done in their lives to encourage us and build us up and maybe give us a little extra last kick for the end of this race that we're in. My scripture is Ephesians 3, 14 to 20. For this reason, I bow my knees to the Father of our Lord Jesus Christ, from whom the whole family in heaven and earth is named, that he would grant you, according to the riches of his glory, to be strengthened with might through his Spirit in the inner man, that Christ may dwell in your hearts through faith, that you, being rooted and grounded in love, may be able to comprehend with all the saints what is the width and length and depth and height, to know the love of Christ, which passes knowledge, that you may be filled with all the fullness of God. Now to him who is able to do exceedingly abundantly above all that we ask or think, according to the power that works in us, to him be glory in the church by Christ Jesus to all generations forever and ever. Amen. Let's pray this morning. Oh, Lord, we thank you that you do indeed do abundantly above all that we ask or think. Lord, and we often fail to even see or comprehend what you are doing for our greatest and highest good. You know, whether we understand it or not doesn't really matter. Lord, help us to see through eyes of faith and trust and obey. And sometimes when there's a cost, Lord, always when there's a cost. We lift up Ted to you. Thank you for the path that you've carved out for him, for the gifts you've given him, and how you've kept him and guided him in multiple ways. So we ask that you'd bless him and protect him, continue to use him until you call him home. In Jesus' name, amen. Ted Greenfield is the founder and director of Invisible Angels, a nonprofit organization providing air transportation for survivors of human trafficking. A commercial pilot, he retired from the FAA in spring of 2025, where he served as multimedia producer, creating safety messaging and training for air traffic controllers and pilots. Prior to that, he served as a senior instructional systems designer contractor at Lockheed Martin and managing editor for Voice of America's Learning English. The book is God is in This Fight, How God Made a Way to Rescue Human Trafficking Survivors, invisibleangels.org. I love to learn about where God puts people in their season of time on earth, and for me and our listeners to hear what he has done with their gifts and their time. And Ted, well, he has his own story. Ted, welcome to Stand Up for the Truth.
6: Thanks so much, and I'm happy to be here. Thanks for having me.
5: Yeah, absolutely. This memoir, God is in This Fight, that's why we named the podcast such, it's a genuinely honest account of ground-level trust and discovery of how God works when we step out in faith, how he supplies needs that we didn't even realize we had, because we're bound by time and our expectations and our little bitty perspectives. Regardless of where we are planted in serving the Lord, I think people who read your story will be able to relate to one or more of the volume of lessons that you learned about God. And as you say, one of which is not about our strengths at all. It's about our surrender. That

0: is very, very wise. Tell us about the book, because when it comes to testimonies, yours is pretty remarkable. And I was telling you yesterday in an email, it's really two tracks. It's ministry development, aviation ministry development, and your own journey throughout. Because, Dad, this aviation ministry, there's a lot of moving parts, and that's not a pun here, right?
1: Right. Yep.
2: Under 3,000 RPM.
0: That's right.
2: Yeah, and don't try and grab it. You're going to hurt yourself.
0: That's right. But the book. How did you come to write the book?
2: So how I came to write the book was really quite a long ways down the road. Hmm. But I woke up one morning with the picture of the book just as it sits right now.
0: Oh.
2: In my head, except the book that I had in my head didn't have my picture on it. It just was a gray background with that military type of font. And it says, you know, God is in this fight. And I woke up and this image was in my head just screaming. And I'm like, this is Lord. I knew it was from God. And then I just heard, write this. Hmm. And I was like, okay. So
0: then
2: I've written
0: then
2: you know, I'm a television producer. I was, you know, I mean, I worked for Discovery for a while as a producer. Hmm. I've written just thousands and thousands of training programs, which is actually very good training for writing. And I worked for RLTV. I've written several documentaries and writing was never an issue. I always enjoyed writing. I started writing the journey of how God had me to go on this path.
0: Oh.
2: And it was a very unlikely path, but the book came out pretty easily until the last two chapters.
0: Hmm.
2: And the last two chapters took me about between 6 and 8 months.
0: Hmm.
2: And, and I also wrote the book while it was happening.
0: Sure.
2: So there were a couple of periods where I didn't touch it for 2 or 3 months because, you know, I was in a chemo ward and, I lost my pilot medical and, I went through a real nosedive where I thought that was it. And I had one Sunday in church where I'm waiting for, you know, I had, everything was fine. And then I had this health crisis, which is a story in the book. And I remember I was sitting in church and they had done a bone marrow biopsy because they're looking for leukemia and they're looking for cancer. And I had lost my pilot medical and I'm like, Lord, you started me with an aviation ministry. So, you know, and God said, don't worry, just tell my story.
0: Mm-hmm.
2: Just tell my story. So I'm telling his story to every nurse, every doctor I'm seeing. And I feel the blessing from that. But then it came down to the point where I said, you know, I'm waiting for the biopsy results. And I was in church and I just said, Lord, if this is it, if it's cancer, leukemia, what if it's just bad news, just make it happen quick. I don't want to drag my friends through it. I don't want to, you know,
0: right.
2: Let's just, you know. And I just came to that point of surrender. I wasn't upset or anything like that. I was just like, all right, you know, I mean, we don't know when that day is for any of us. And there was this peace that I had. And it wasn't like, okay, I'm going to die. But it was like, oh, it doesn't matter. You know, it just really, it doesn't matter. And then the next day I went into the doctor's office and she said, well, you're going to die one day, but it's not going to be from this. And, and then started the uptick. So it was a real, it was a journey. And it still is a journey of surrender because here we are. We've transported 49 trafficking survivors since January of this year.
0: Great.
2: And
0: wow.
2: And it's just every day in this ministry, it's, you know, it's a journey of surrender because number one, we can never strive our way to faith.
0: No.
2: Mm-hmm. It just doesn't work like that.
0: Mm-hmm.
2: It comes by surrender.
0: Yeah.
2: And the only way we're going to make true progress in our relationship with Christ and getting closer to know him isn't through, okay, God, I'm going to do this. I'm going to do this. I mean, there's parts of it like that. But the only way we're really going to get closer to him is through surrender.
0: Yeah.
2: And the only way we're going to make progress through our ministry and leading our ministry is through surrender. Every day, I'm like, God, this is, it's your will, it's your bill. I mean, that's my saying. Aviation ministry is enormously expensive. And You know, and in the book, I talk about, you know, all the financial miracles we have.
0: Yeah.
2: And, you know, and even since then, we have financial miracles happen all the time because we were gifted with the donation of a 6-passenger pressurized aircraft,
0: yeah.
2: Pressurized turbocharged aircraft. It's a wonderful airplane. But it's an airplane. You know, you can't right. take it to Jiffy Lube to get the oil.
0: Right. Well, and I want to get to that. I want to take this a little bit bite by bite, because here's the funny part. I read your book outside of all that time you spent doing this. This is the interesting thing about the spiritual aspect of it. You wrote it in real time. I read it as outside of time, as though it was all done. And I think that's how God sees our life. That book is already done, but we're living that book. So it's just a fascinating thing that we need to keep in mind, no matter what our ministry is. And I loved the book, by the way. I couldn't put it down. But I want to talk about, because we're going to talk about the personal aspect of it, but I also want to talk about human trafficking. And I think getting a good foundation here of how you got started even in that is important as we lay out how this went. Human trafficking is one of obviously the most disturbing, degrading, grotesque activities under the sun. It takes place in communities around the world, regardless of the seeming wholesomeness of that community or the contentment of the people. My hubby and I were on a brief road trip recently here in Wisconsin, and just in using the restroom at a gas station, I was reminded of the fact of human trafficking and the reality by seeing posters in the restroom with the human trafficking hotline number, how to be set free from that, how to get help from that. That's not what you're thinking about, Ted, when you're driving going on a road trip around Wisconsin here. But educating people and telling them about what this is, and we've tried to do this here on Stand Up and other times, most people don't give it much thought at all. So if I can ask you, as we start here, what do you want people to know about human trafficking? Because God clearly had this as part of your testimony. What do you want people to know about it?
2: Number one, human trafficking is happening. If you are within 100 miles of a major city, it is probably happening within 5 miles of your residence.
0: Wow.
2: Number two, up to 75% of human trafficking is happening by familial members, by family members. Most of our trafficking survivors that we transport, they have been trafficked. Well, all of them have been trafficked by someone that they know. A boyfriend, a family member. It's the mom's boyfriend. It's the dad's girlfriend. And they sell these children. Number three, it is Americans. We only have done 6 international rescues, okay. and we brought people back from other countries, okay. who Americans who have ended up, you know, the boyfriend said, hey, let's go to Colombia and, you know, and visit a friend, and they disappear.
0: Wow.
2: And the children in the foster care system are especially vulnerable. We recently transported a young, sweet young kid. I mean, you know, they're all heartbreaking stories. This one was trafficked by her foster care caseworker, and the foster care caseworker had been, and this is, the law enforcement has this and they're working on it, but the foster care caseworker was trafficking multiple girls that were in the foster care system, and he was just selling them out of a hotel room. Trafficking isn't something that happens overseas. It isn't something that happens like it does in the movies. Every survivor we've known has been trafficked by someone that they know. And it is not like the white van doesn't come by in the Target parking lot and snatches people up.
0: Okay.
2: That does happen, but but not as much as you think.
0: Yeah.
2: And it's absolutely horrifying. The stories, and I don't mean to go grotesque or anything here, but it is a reality. The stories that I've heard, especially on these truck stops or when you're out driving around, and that's why they have the posters in the bathroom, which you know, these local organizations do a wonderful job. But we've had young girls who have been trafficked out of a small mobile home at truck stops, and one young girl tried to run, and the traffickers grabbed her and hammered nails into her feet. So she could not run. And we were talking about a 15-year-old kid. How I got into this is I've lived overseas. I've lived in Kazakhstan, Dominican Republic, you know, West Africa, and I've, you know, Europe. And and I have plenty of travel experience. I had no idea trafficking was even happening in this country. So in 2018, I walk into my Bible study up in the Annapolis, Baltimore, D.C. area, and there was a woman there who was giving a presentation from Maranatha Freedom, and she was giving a presentation on human trafficking in the Baltimore and D.C. area. And I sat down and I'm listening to her, and in about 5 minutes, I'm like, she's making this up. This can't be happening. Wow. She's lying. I was like, there's no way. And after about five more minutes, I'm like, oh my gosh, she's telling the truth. She is telling the truth. And it was this thud that landed in my heart, like a wet bag of cement that started to harden. Wow. And I just was like, I want to do something. And for the next few days, I started looking around online, and I thought, whatever, you know, maybe I could make some training videos. Maybe I can do this. And I'm like, oh, wait a minute. I'm a pilot and I own an airplane. And, you know, so I was like, oh, there we go.
0: Yeah. Right.
2: And I called an organization that I found online, and I saw their testimony online. Pastor Lee Dominique, who I've never met yet. But when I saw his testimony that he, I guess, made a lot of money in the fast food industry. He owned a bunch of fast food franchises. And then he got involved in it. So he built an organization called Trafficking Hope. And I believe he also built the Well House, which is in Birmingham. And so I called them the next day, and I just talked to the director there. I said, hey, I saw this YouTube video by Pastor Lee Dominique. I'm a crazy Christian guy with a crazy idea. If you think I'm nuts, hang up the phone, you know. And she laughed. I said, do you guys ever need private aircraft to transport your survivors from medical help or from the point of rescue? And I just heard this click. I thought she dropped the phone. And then she goes, you have no idea what an answer to prayer this would be. Wow. She proceeded to tell me horror stories about driving these survivors 22, 26 hours to safe houses, because the safe houses have to be really far away because you have to get them out of their environment.
0: Sure.
2: And, you know, I'm listening to this and I'm like, oh, my gosh. She goes, you have no idea. And then she told me about a recent case they had where a survivor was a witness to a double homicide. And the survivor had to work with law enforcement to show law enforcement where these bodies were buried. And they had to drive 16 hours. Mm. And you can't. That's incredibly dangerous, incredibly time consuming. It just exhausting. And, we could have had her there in a few hours. So that turned into a 45-minute prophetic prayer call that she prophesied over me that I'd be running an organization with a fleet of aircraft rescuing thousands of human trafficking survivors. And that was in 2018.
0: Okay.
2: And I got off the phone and I'm like, all right, Lord, I guess we're going to do this. I have no idea how.
0: Yeah. Yeah. And that's interesting, because that's where it starts with a lot of things. And again, this is a two-track memoir you've written here. It's we have our ministries. We focus on our ministries. God is actually also in the pruning and whittling business that goes on. He wants to stretch us and refine us and test us. And that is lost on us. That's the part we don't really like necessarily. But God is also interested in our integrity and how we deal with others, our compassion, our empathy, all those things that have to be worked into us. Now, let's go back a little bit to talk about all the things that you've done. And I'm going to ask you how all these things have worked into what you're doing now before we get to the specifics about the aircraft and all that, which is very, very interesting. But special ed teacher, TV producer, a talented multimedia producer, actor, sailing instructor, crew member on yacht racing teams in Annapolis, really. But all this was factored in by God, who has clearly ordered your steps in so many ways and used your experiences to accomplish so much. Off mic, we were talking about this. You get old enough and you start to see the pattern of what God has done in your life, and you go, wow, I didn't know that at the time. Tell us about all the things you didn't know at the time, because what a great thing for God to use these gifts. But you weren't ready, were you? And I wouldn't be either, of course.
2: Well, and also, you know, God wired us. He made us. He made me like this. My parents would always say, you're on focus. You can't focus. You got to pick one thing. I am not wired that way. God made me to do a bunch of stuff, you know, and I remember having these conversations with my dad. You know, my dad's like, you can't do this. And I would always say that, but I'm not wired for that,
0: yeah.
2: You know, so I have a lot of interests and, you know, and I'm a creative guy. I mean, so, and he did knit together everything, because now I see it years down the road. I was a special education teacher from 26 to 35, and Right after I came to Christ when I was 25, 26, God led me into special ed. He said, I want you to be a special ed teacher. Mm-hmm. And so I went back, I got my master's, and I started working toward a PhD in special education. And I started working in Charles County Schools, PG County Schools, Fairfax County Schools. And then being a teacher, you can travel all around the world, which is something I love to do. Mm-hmm. So I got a job overseas. I taught in the Dominican Republic. I taught in West Africa. Wow. And, you know, and those were wonderful experiences. But through that, I taught, you know, SED level 5, seriously emotionally disturbed kids, where God mm-hmm. taught me how to be trauma informed. And that is the biggest piece to come circling around now, when I've got victims of Auschwitz-level trauma.
0: Wow.
2: In the back of the aircraft, I know how to make a calm ride. And the one thing that has been consistent in just about every flight that we've done, where I've been flying, they go to sleep. Mm. They just nod of, like the first story in the book, that she had her coffee, and then the conversation quieted down, and then it got real quiet, and I kind of looked back and just leaned my head, and I'm like, oh, she's out.
0: Yeah.
2: You know, and I'm like, perfect. And but this everything, the improv comedy, I'm very quick on my feet. You know, I love not being prepared for things, especially when I was working at the FAA. I'd have to go into these big safety meetings and explain highly technical aviation you know, safety subject matter to a bunch of really boring people. And I just would not prepare for it because I, you know, and then they shoot questions at you and stuff. And I'm just much better on my feet. If I prepare, then I just lock in and I'm not thinking of my feet. And that's just a gift. And a lot of people think, oh, that's a problem. No. Some of these, and I'd see that in kids when I was teaching years ago. I'm like, this kid's brilliant. He just doesn't color inside the lines.
0: Yeah.
2: And I'll say this to people, and now I got to be careful here because some people will jump on this, but you may never get anywhere if you don't break the rules. Mm. And everything, every fantastic invention and everything fantastic, groundbreaking event happened by people breaking the rules. Look back at the Wright brothers. Mm. They were two bicycle mechanics who said, hey, we can make a flying machine. Mm-hmm. Talk about people who are coloring outside of the lines. And that is one thing that if you are wired this way and you have these crazy ideas, you're wired this way. God made you this way for a purpose. So put that in prayer. Surrender that. That's yes. The hardest piece.
0: Bring it under the power of the Holy Spirit. And that's how we raise our kids. We see what their gifts are. We don't stifle that. We don't quench that. But we pray that it would be brought under the power of the Holy Spirit. Because you and I both know God uses us where we are at, how he wires us. But he also wants us to surrender to that. I got a kick out of your comment about your dad. Okay, I'm a baby boomer. You're kind of a tail-end baby boomer. Our dads were that way. At 15, they're going, what are you going to do with your life? What are you going to do with your life? Yeah, and so we had to make a decision. And you know what? We said, I want to join a rock band and see the country for a couple of years. And that's not what they wanted to hear. But that's kind of, we were sort of free spirits that way. We were indulged maybe, but also allowed to explore these things, kind of. But I got a kick out of that because my dad was the same way. He'd call me up and say, what are you going to do with your life? It's like, okay, Dad. Yeah, yeah, interesting. So, yes, you had ability also when you worked at the FAA and Lockheed to bring people together to finish projects, that sort of thing. That was absolutely fascinating when I read that. But you didn't have a pilot's license. Now, you wanted to get it as a teen. Is that right? But you didn't get a pilot's license until much later.
2: Much later,
0: much later.
2: And when I was a teenager, I was going to be, I was going to be in a band that was going to tour around with Rush or Zeppelin, right?
0: Yeah,
2: I mean,
0: right.
2: I was, you know, had long hair. I was just like, yeah, man, this is good. And I went to sound engineering school after high school, and I went on the road with rock bands. You know, my parents
0: really?
2: Were thrilled about that.
0: I didn't know that. I actually did not know that.
2: Yeah, well, I left that chapter out on purpose, you know. So, again, we're wired for that. And,
0: Very, very interesting. So you got your pilot's license later on, but the first plane. Now you, someone gave you some advice. You were very connected and you had good friends who were able to speak to you and give you good advice and good wisdom about a plane. So somebody said, this is what you should have if you're going to do this. Tell us about that first plane and how you acquired that.
2: So I was in an online Bible study, and when God gave me the God told me, I was in his big safety meeting, and I hear God telling me invisible angels. And right away, I knew he wanted me to buy the domain name Invisible Angels. And I said, Lord, that domain name is a specialty domain name. I'm a multimedia producer. You know this. And I said, that domain name is going to be $3,500. And he said, buy the domain name, invisibleangels.org. So I slip out of the safety meeting and I get to my office and I type in invisibleangels.org in my register.com account. And it comes up available, $35. And I'm like, oh my gosh. So I bought it immediately. And the second I hit purchase with my mouse, I heard God tell me two things. Number one, write a budget for the organization. Number two, speak life into this as if it's up and running. Yeah. So that's all I did. I was just telling everybody about Invisible Angels. Everyone thought I was nuts. I didn't care. So I'm in an online Bible study about 9 months later. And I'm down here in Florida at the time, and I'm telling everybody, I hijacked the online Bible study in the beginning. I'm like, you got to hear my vision. So I'm telling everybody about this, and this retired United Airline pilot pops up, and we're still very close friends to this day. And he's a donor and a supporter of Invisible Angels. And he said, the perfect plane for you is a Cessna Centurion P210. It's pressurized. It's turbocharged. It's 6 passengers. Got a great low fuel cost. It's really a great plane for you. And it's a perfect plane for this mission. Later on that night, I looked at tradeaplane.com and I was like, wow, that is the perfect plane. And they were about 250 to 500 grand. And I was like, okay, Lord, you want me to buy one? Do you want, you know, and I just heard nothing. I'm like, okay, sit and be quiet. 9 months go by. I open up tradeaplane.com just to look at airplanes. And the first ad that popped up was a Cessna Centurion P210, just like Robert, the guy mentioned 9 months earlier. And all the ad said was, I want to donate this plane to a nonprofit.
0: Wow.
2: So I was like, you know, kind of flipped out, turned off the computer, turned it on just to make sure it was still there, you know. And that's the plane we have today.
0: Wow. Wow. And you ended up working at Lockheed. And it seemed to me as I read the book, that was a bit of a really fortuitous job, something that you could really sink your teeth into, something that, you know, place that would use who you were and your gifts and that sort of thing. Now, we have a break in a couple minutes here, but I want to ask you about that. It seemed to me that opened the door to everything else. You know, I want to talk about your certification and how things sort of took a turn there for you when you found out that the certification you had when it came to safety and transporting these people, what you had wasn't enough. And I want to save this for the second half. So do you feel that you know, because you were directed to Lockheed, I don't remember quite how that happened, but that was kind of a turning point for you?
2: It was the season before, because I was coming out of 2 lost jobs.
0: Okay.
2: And I had left the government the first time, and then I took a very big, important job for a medical association, and they fired me 6 months later.
0: Okay.
2: And then I went and worked overseas for a while.
0: Okay,
2: and
0: that
2: didn't turn out very good.
0: No, that was scary. I was afraid for you when I was reading that. What in the world? But you didn't have a diplomatic visa. You were just had a visitor's visa, and so you weren't really protected. And here you're plunked into an environment that really you did not know what to expect. But God already was there with you, and he knew how to protect you. That was scary. I'm presuming that was pretty scary.
2: Scared me to death. It was like I was in a spy movie. I thought I was going to be taken to a re-education camp. And I'm just, you know, and I'm like, oh my gosh, you know, and you start thinking these things. Oh my, who's going to pay my mortgage? Who's going to do, you know, I mean, and I'm going to be locked up and no one's ever going to see me again. And it was in a very, very dark place of the world that we'll just leave unnamed for now.
0: Yeah, absolutely. I wasn't going to ask because you don't say in the book where it was. But sometimes we enter into these situations and we don't know what we don't know, right? Was that kind of the situation? I don't know what I don't know here.
2: I don't know what I didn't know what I didn't know. But also looking back on it, you know, God was preparing me for what came next. Because when I walked in the front door for Lockheed, my ears were tuned. I was listening to God. That was a huge wake-up call that I needed in my spirit.
0: Sure.
2: And there was... You know, there was no way else to get that. But also, I'm a good storyteller, and God gave me a great story. And then also he prepared me for, you know, to walk into Lockheed and get hired off the street does not happen.
0: Yeah. And I want to hold you right there because we have to take a break. And plus, you were surrounded by very professional people that that kind of elevated your game work-wise as well and led to everything else. So this is a great place to take a break. Ted Greenfield is my guest. The book is God is in This Fight, How God Made a Way to Rescue Human Trafficking Survivors, InvisibleAngels.org. We're going to take a two-minute break, and we'll be back with a whole lot more on Stand Up for the Truth.
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4: 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And later he would say, instead of them saying, prove it, they would say, well, you're a bigot if you believe that. 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
0: Welcome back to Stand Up for the Truth for June 4th. It is Thursday, and we're talking to Ted Greenfield. InvisibleAngels.org, God is in This Fight is the book, How God Made a Way to Rescue Human Trafficking Survivors. And this is a great memoir because if you are in ministry and you know that you know, either you haven't seen all these mountains and valleys yet or you know you will, I think it's so encouraging to read the story, just how God put this ministry together, and how he works once we surrender, how he just prunes us and really refines us in the middle of all of it. And then there's the other story of the actual reality of the just a dreadful, dreadful thing that is human trafficking. So we're talking about both things today. We're trying to strike a balance here between both things, but it is such a great story. So when we last left this story, Ted, you were working at Lockheed. It opened the door to so many things. You were able to do projects, finish things that people hadn't been able to finish. You had leadership abilities and the ability to take charge in things, and you were a respected leader there. But, you know, at some point, because of the nature of this aviation ministry, there's so many moving parts, layers of regulations, and things that, I don't know, would make my head explode. But for me, and my husband and I laughed at this, Excel spreadsheets make my head explode. So there's that. But you had a crisis point, and correct me if I'm wrong here, I think it was because of an article that was written. You got a call from an aviation safety inspector who said you had to make a major change in your certification, a very difficult, time-consuming, costly, tons of paperwork to a Part 135 air carrier. Now, myself and my listeners, we have no idea what that is. But the initial thought you had was that would be impossible. And I have no way of knowing that. So tell us what that is. And this was a real game changer for you.
2: So aviation law is very complex. Yeah. And the FAA doesn't want people ferrying passengers around without safety oversight.
0: Sure.
2: Just as simple as I can make it, which makes sense. They want safety oversight over the aircraft and over the pilots. We were operating what's called under Part 91, which is just everyday Bob with your plane. Well, that's actually, if you own a plane and you start flying people around, that's illegal. And you can do it under charitable flights, but it gets really tricky. And we were operating under Part 91. We had done a rescue with Homeland Security. We rescued an 8-year-old from a human trafficking pornography ring. And he was, the young kid was, unfortunately, he was trafficked and put in there by his father. The phone call started from the agent saying, the father and the teacher will never see the light of day again. We have to get this kid back to his mother. Can you help? And we had him home by lunch the next day. Homeland Security was elated. We were elated. And we were just, you know, just it was wonderful. And then I came back to the office, told some people about it. And they said, well, the FAA, we'd love to do a story on you. And so they do a story on us. It goes out to 50,000 employees worldwide. And, you know, I thought, great, we can get some donors, blah, blah, blah, blah. And I get a call from the Washington, D.C. Flight Service Directorate Office. And they said, oh, Mr. Greenfield, we saw the story. How are you doing these flights? And I said, we're doing it under Part 91 charitable flights. And they said, no, actually, you're operating an illegal airline. We're opening a letter of compliance against you. We're bringing charges against you. You're facing $1.4 million of fines. You can lose your pilot's license. We can take the plane away. And guess where I work? At the FAA. And I'm like, so I go into an immediate tailspin on this phone call, and I hear God say, don't don't worry, just tell my story. Mm-hmm. And I had that Philippians 4:7 piece right there. I was like, mm-hmm. oh my gosh. So I get off the phone call. I tell a friend who's working in the FAA with me, and he's like, oh my gosh, you're in so much trouble. And I said, God told me I'm going to be okay. I just have to tell his story. And he's like, no. Jesus would freak out if he, you know, if he knew this. He actually said that. I'm like, well, you know, so. We get to the hearing. I have to get a lawyer. It gets very expensive. And God's just saying, just tell my story, tell my story. So we get to the hearing. And the first question they ask me is, well, Mr. Greenfield, how did Invisible Angel start? And I just leaned into the Zoom camera with 12 safety inspectors, you know, everybody on the camera. And I just leaned into the camera and I said, do you guys know Jesus? And they all just stared at me. And he said, let me tell you a story. And I told them the long story, every single miracle, every financial miracle, getting the aircraft. And they turned around and they said, this is really amazing. We have to help you. So they didn't want us flying people around without safety oversight, which I completely agree with. And they said, you need to be a Part 135 air carrier. And I said, well, that takes $500,000. It takes 4 years. It takes a team of lawyers because it's very, very complex. And they said, we're going to, and it was just unheard of. They don't do this, but they said, we're going to help you. And we became an air carrier 18 months later, which is just unheard of. So what happens with now we're an air carrier, number one, we have the same legal protection, legal rights, and legal existence as United, Delta, Southwest, or whatever, or any other chartered air company. But the one thing that the FAA lawyers pointed out to me that even my lawyer didn't realize is that if we rescue someone as a Part 91 without the air carrier certificate, we take them from Chicago to Cleveland or wherever, they could come back to us 10 years later and say, we never wanted to take that flight, and now we're kidnapping them. And we could be looking at and that's where they were concerned, is they wanted Invisible Angels, if they're going to be helping human trafficking survivors, they wanted that service to be completely legally A-OK and in proper standing. Yeah. So we didn't realize that, and they really want us to succeed. Now, the government can't, you know, help us and, you know, promote us, but they can really make sure we have all our I's dotted and T's crossed, I's dotted and T's crossed. So also with the 135 certificate, now I have to get a check ride every year from a principal operations inspector. I go under now a second class medical, which is even more important, more invasive than than your third class medical. And the aircraft is inspected every 100 hours. Every year, the airplane is basically torn apart and just every screw is looked at and almost every screw is replaced and they put it back together. And then random inspections. I have a drug test randomly and every year. And then they also do a documentation because the documentation that we have what's called a compliance document. It's about 550 pages about how we're going to comply with every FAA 91 regulation, 119 regulation, 121 regulation, 135 regulation. And that has to be followed by the letter of the law. We only can operate daytime, what's called daytime VFR, which is great because we don't want to operate at night or bad weather. Mm-hmm. And we're not allowed to do some things because it's just a safety concern, which I'm completely on board with. Sure. And having that safety oversight is wonderful because I was the manager of safety promotion for a while at the FAA, and you can't operate an aviation ministry without safety being your first guiding principle.
0: Yeah, and it was all for, God protecting you. Again, what you don't know, you don't know. But God knew all that because he had gone before you and all of that. And hearing about this plane, which I think is, 40 years old or so, and having it taken apart bolt by bolt. And how long did that take for them to go through all that? Because you were down for a while.
2: Because it had never been through an FAA 135 inspection before.
0: Oh, okay.
2: So we're looking at a 40-year-old aircraft that's in fine shape. And, even F-16s, the backbone of our military are operating with 40-year-old aircraft.
0: Sure.
2: But the plane had never been through that inspection before. So the first one was going to be pretty significant. And the cost was $55,000. for the entire thing, which was just, that's a lot of money. But they took apart the plane and every single thing, if it hadn't been inspected, if a major component hadn't been inspected in the last 100 hours, it was automatically replaced. So that plane had never gone through an inspection before. So every single major component in that aircraft was mandatorily replaced, which was great because now we got basically a brand new airplane, but that wasn't cheap. Yeah. And you want that kind of safety oversight. It's like, you know, you're not going to get on a Delta United Southwest flight without those airplanes, you know, being properly inspected. And the same thing applies to those 737s and the 777s. Mm. So you want that safety oversight. That came at a cost. The first cost was $55,000. And in the book, we had $750 in the account.
0: Right.
2: Right. And it's just like, all right, Lord, what are you going to do? And the financial miracles just started pouring in. And again, by the blood of the Lamb and the word of his testimony.
0: Yeah.
2: And just the testimony we have about the financial miracles and the surrender that you have to get through to see those financial miracles. It's God's will. It's God's bill. We got to do our part, and our part isn't striving or isn't getting out and raising money. Our part is really surrendering. And that's just been our experience so far.
0: Yeah. And you have to, if you're going to do this ministry, you have to surrender and just let God handle those things behind the scenes, because you can only do so much. You only have so much staff. Usually ministry doesn't have a lot of staff, a lot of volunteers. It has to be the right people. I mean, so many things have to fall into place because, you talk about almost being shut down by the FAA, a cancer scare, which you talked about at the beginning, and the potential disqualification as a pilot, needing tens of thousands for federally mandated aircraft repairs and other expenses. And what a testimony that is to the people who initially came to you when you thought that getting this proper certification was going to be impossible. They did, too. I have no doubt in my mind reading the book, they thought it was going to be impossible as well.
2: My friend Dave, yeah, who really coached me through this, he's a very good friend, but also we met at the FAA, former airline pilot, former Czech airman, former principal operations inspector. And he's like, it's never going to happen. It's never going to happen. You know, and I'm like, excuse me, Eeyore, but you've been here with it at the beginning, you know? And he's like, and there's that point in the book where he just turned around. I was eating with him. We went out to dinner it's never going to happen. And I just pointed my head down at the table. And I'm like, God, tell him now. I'm really getting frustrated. Tell him. And then it was instantaneous. He goes, but yeah, it's going to happen. It's going to happen. And I looked at him, I'm like, thank you.
0: Well, it happened in record time, too, which I thought was absolutely amazing, because when you were describing the mountains and mountains of paperwork involved in this, I would have looked at that. But your whole thing was, don't look down. Don't look down. Keep your eyes on the Lord. And that is true of every single ministry that we're in, no matter what you're doing. Even if your ministry is talking over the fence to your neighbor about Jesus, or one with so many plates in the air that you have, it's the same God, isn't it?
2: Oh, yeah. And you're right. Don't look down. Just keep on looking. And all of that paperwork took 18 months to create and do, and then they review it, and then make this change, make that change, make this change. And all of that was done for free by an outside company who randomly got on the phone with us one day and said, well, yeah, we usually charge $28,000 for your thing. We charge about $35,000 to do your manuals and everything. And then he goes, wait, you're doing human trafficking rescue work? And I said, yeah. He goes, you're not paying a penny. I'm going to get it done for you. And he had all the templates and everything done in 4 days,
0: what?
2: Delivered it to us for free. And I mean, and then all we had to do was kind of go back and, you know, go through each change with the FAA, and it was all done.
0: Yeah, that's amazing. So looking back, and you've seen the hand of God in all these things, now you're retired from the FAA and that sort of thing, and so you're able to devote full time to this? I mean, you're
2: 100%
0: going.
2: Right now.
0: Yeah.
2: Yeah. 100%, which I'm very grateful, you know, for the government job to allow me to do that.
0: Yeah.
2: Cause I did it, you know, cause I do have a retirement and that's fantastic. I am working harder now than I ever have in the past. Mm-hmm. At the FAA, I was very busy, but now it's different because a lot of people say, oh, I want to do this. I want to be, you're so lucky you get to be in missions and I want to be in ministry. Well, wherever you are, you're in ministry.
0: Yeah.
2: You have a ministry without thinking about it. And it's, we're right at that point where we're, you know, we've identified our first operations director that we want to bring on. Now it's the fundraising to do that. Now we have to make that jump between our current $450,000-$460,000 budget. We have to make that jump to get up to $1.475 million so we can hire, 4 employees and really scale Invisible Angels out where it needs to be. So, you know, and that's every ministry growing is going to face that. And it's the same thing. You know, the money is just piles of sand to God.
0: Yeah,
2: it's just piles of sand. You know, he's not up in heaven going, well, hold on, let me call my loan officer,
0: yeah.
2: Right?
0: Yeah. I didn't see that coming. So now what? Yeah, right. Exactly.
2: Yeah.
0: Okay. Very interesting.
2: And, you know, and I was on the beach with Maria, actually, who is our accountant, and we were talking about money, and I just scooped up a big hand of sand one day, and they said, you want to know what $10,000 is to God? And I just let the sand drain out of my hands. And then she goes, yeah. And I go, you want to know what $1 million is to God? And I scooped up the same, you know, bag of sand, handful of sand, and I just let it slowly, you know. And one thing about living in Florida is we can have our staff meetings on the beach on a Tuesday afternoon and just get tacos and bring some food and chat. And,
0: well, we can scoop up snow. So. We can scoop up snow and make the same analogy. So.
2: Yeah, right.
0: It's okay. You know, and one of the things that I want to make sure we bring out here is God loves these people that have been enslaved. He sees that they've been... I don't even know what the word is for this. They have no lives. People have stolen everything from them. It's designed to break their spirit. God loves these people. And I think we can't ever lose sight, no matter what ministry you're in. It's all about people. And you continue to do these flights. Do you have a favorite story? And I know that you probably can't give a lot of details, and that's absolutely fine. But do you have a favorite story of something that has just stayed with you all this time?
2: I will say, I'll tell you one statistic which I did not see coming. Every single one of our survivors that we have transported over the last 5 years has known Jesus.
0: Oh, wow.
2: Every single one of them has known Jesus. You can see, we're on Zoom, by the way, but you can see these backpacks that we give to our survivors. Inside the backpacks, we have brand new clothes. They're broken down, small, medium, and large. And then we have Bibles. We have journals. We have brand new clothes for them, toiletries, everything. And then a deck of scripture cards, Invisible Angel scripture cards. And every single one of them has known Jesus. We've had some wonderful success stories, and that's, we don't really keep in touch with a lot of survivors after, you know, we pick them up and drop them off. But, you know, we, out of the 40 safe homes that we work with, you know, we all know each other, and we get, you know, hey, this person's doing well. This person's doing well.
0: Yeah.
2: One young woman is doing so exceedingly well. She's, she got her children back, and a lot of people don't realize that. That these people are trafficked and they have children. Mm-hmm. They have two and three, and we've just transported a survivor that had 4 children recently. I mean, she got her children back. They got their life back. She's a manager in a retail store now. She's making good money. She's got a car. She's got health insurance. Mm-hmm. And she's on the other side. And that, you know, just to see that. I have a personal vision that one of the survivors we're going to rescue is going to become a pilot and work for us one day.
0: Oh, wow.
2: And that's just my, you know, that's just my personal vision. I want to see that happen. But sadly, 25% of the survivors go back.
0: Really? That high?
2: Yeah.
0: Okay.
2: Yeah. Yeah. 25%. In fact, we've had 3 or 4 go back this year out of 49.
0: Okay.
2: And and it's just that it's heartbreaking, but there's a lot of factors that come into that. There's Stockholm syndrome. It's Auschwitz level trauma. So when they get into a normal environment, that's not normal
0: for
2: them. Yeah. You know, and it's just, there's a lot of, and again, it goes back to my special ed experience where I had, you know, a master's degree in abnormal psychology. With a core in abnormal psychology. My second master's isn't in that, but you know, all that training, all that experience. I get that. Yeah. And it's heartbreaking.
0: Well, just a couple statistics here. In 2023 alone, the hotline received 30,000 contacts, and each victim is about a $200,000 per year commodity. And this has been going on since the fall, Ted. I think we all know that there's such an evil aspect, because the devil hates humans. We're made in God's image. He despises us. He will do anything to steal, kill, and destroy. But that's a lot of money, and it's global. The U.S. has exported the pornography industry, which directly feeds this. What an awful underbelly of culture that we're in right now, especially in the times that we're living in. It just seems like, I know that you're making a dent, and praise God. God is directing your steps, always has. That's one of the points of this whole program. The steps of a good man are ordered by the Lord. I want people, no matter what your ministry is, to understand that's what's going on for you, and that's what's going on for you as well, Ted. But you are making a dent. Do you ever think about the magnitude of the problem? Or are you able to just really focus on what God has put in front of you on any given day?
2: I'll tell you, when we're flying and when we're working on a case, I don't even think about it, because it's just, you know, it's the job you got to do. And that's really cool. Mm-hmm. I like that. Okay, we got, you know, and we're using a lot of commercial carriers now that we're flying with Survivor Advocates, because we broke through. We have a great agreement now with TSA, Air Marshals, and Homeland Security. Wow. So now we're flying a lot of our survivors first class and major carriers, because the majority of requests we got were to go from Los Angeles to Chicago and New York to Los Angeles.
0: Okay.
2: Far away, and these, you know, which our plane couldn't do. So that's really wonderful. In fact, I think out of the 49 people that we've transported this year, we've only used our plane about four or five times.
0: Okay.
2: We also provide transport for meetings and stuff for people with safe houses and, you know, for
0: sure.
2: Directors of safe house. But what's really hard is, I was just in a all day kind of mini conference / training event with the Florida Highway Patrol. And when you get in front of law enforcement and then you hear what happened last week, and, you know, and then they brought in survivors to talk, that's really difficult, because I get mad, and it's just like every presentation is just like a punch in the stomach. And every, you know, there's 100 people in the room, and we're all in this community, and they all feel the same way. I mean, so it's very hard hearing the stories and hearing the testimonies, but then at the same time, they're on the other side of the fence.
0: Yeah.
2: We're doing something. And again, it goes into, God is in this fight.
0: Yeah.
2: It really is, because he is paving the way. Just the fact that all of our survivors know Jesus.
0: Mm-hmm.
2: He's going to come and rescue it. I'm just the driver.
0: Right. Right.
2: You
0: absolutely.
2: Know?
0: You have to look at it that way, because if we look at the problem as big as it is, we want to fix it. And we know that in these times, that's not going to be possible. But as far as people, you know, if they want to support you, because of course you have a huge budget and it's going to just only grow, the cost of things, just insuring a plane, for instance, you know, that's only going to grow. How can people support you?
2: So I always say, you know, people say, how can we help? Partner with us at between $10 and $20 a month.
0: Okay.
2: Go to our website, invisibleangels.org. 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And it may not seem like much, but when 2,000 people do it, it's significant. And then for the big donors who say, hey, I do want to donate $25,000 or $30,000. And we have several of those people there with those funds. Send, just write on the contact us section on the bottom of the site and just ask for our bank routing and account numbers, and we'll just get those over to you. Make sure your number's in there where we can give you a call.
0: Okay.
2: And, that, of course, you know, helps. Every rescue, whether it's on a commercial carrier or with our plane, is about $2,500 to $3,000.
0: Okay.
2: That's the average cost. So if someone were to donate, you know, $3,000, you've just saved a life. If you're going to donate $30,000, you've just saved 10.
0: Yeah.
2: And I'm not taking a salary from Invisible Angels, you know, and I want to put people in place before that ever happens, because I want to put myself in a position where I'm kind of stepping outside, doing the fundraising, raising awareness. And I've, you know, I want to get other people in line before me.
0: Yeah.
2: And
0: absolutely.
2: build the organization.
0: Well, Florida is just doing so much for human trafficking. And I know there's plenty between Chicago and Green Bay here, and also the corridor, to Minneapolis. That's a huge human trafficking route. We have, our own Tara Rose here on the morning show. She is involved in Damascus Road Project in Oshkosh, since 2009. So they do education, training, classes, advocating, resources for survivors. DamascusRoadProject.org, and I want to mention that because she does such a great work in that. Ted, it has just been a great time to talk to you. I love the book, God is in This Fight, How God Made a Way to Rescue Human Trafficking Survivors. Thank you for your time today, and Lord bless you, and we're just going to hold you up, and, you know, continue to hold you up in prayer that God will use you, because, like I said, he loves these people. And so thank you for being God's outreach there via aviation. Thank you so much, Ted. God bless you.
2: Thank you. All great right. to be here. Thanks again.
0: Yep. All right. So it is Wednesday. I have all my days mixed up all the time here. It's Wednesday. Thursday.
6: Yep.
0: Oh, man. So I am mixed up. It is Thursday. And tomorrow, Thomas Littleton is going to be with me. But a very interesting story that he has. On Monday, we have a new podcast. Dave Wager welcomes Brenda Bertram and Mike Jewell from Family Connect Wisconsin, a ministry dedicated to connecting struggling families with churches, businesses, and community members who can help meet practical needs. And that's Monday, live at 9 a.m. Central. And Melissa, hooray, on Tuesday. So as I said before I left for some time off, we have some great guests in June. Really looking forward to that. So,
6: did I forget to change your calendar?
0: No. But my water is in front of it. Boy, that's no excuse.
6: Still recovering from surgery.
0: I'm still recovering. It's the anesthesia. I'll blame the anesthesia. Therefore, my beloved brethren, be steadfast, immovable, always abounding in the work of the Lord, knowing that your labor is not, no, not, never in vain in the Lord. 1 Corinthians 15:58. God bless you. Have a wonderful day in Jesus. Cheery bye.
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12: I'm Ruth Kramer with Mission Network News. Israel and Lebanon are still pursuing talks to end the conflict. But yesterday, Hezbollah rejected a U.S.-backed ceasefire framework. Meanwhile, fighting continues along Lebanon's southern border. For many Lebanese families, it means more confusion and displacement. Nuna with Triumph for Mercy Lebanon says they're helping those displaced.
13: Somebody called me with 55 families arriving yesterday. These are a Christian village that have to move. They stayed as much as they could in the south to protect their village, to protect their homes. But at the end of the day, they had to move out.
12: The ministry also prays with displaced families and encourages them in Christ.
13: We pray a lot for those people and that God will find a solution, that God will hasten the time.
12: Join us in praying with them for peace. And back in March, Keys for Kids Ministries needed help raising funds to send 500 storytellers to Albania. Keys for Kids' Greg Yoder says,
14: God just blessed. He used people to come forward and not only hit the goal, we went past it, which we needed.
12: The Lord had a plan for these storytellers. First, a short-term missions team from West Michigan went to Albania in May to distribute them.
14: They actually beat the team that was heading there, but Customs said, no, now you're going to have to pay a tariff. And it was not cheap. It was in the thousands of dollars.
12: Thankfully,
14: God saw fit to raise more than enough money. And so we actually had money in the bank to pay the tariff to get them out of customs so that they could be used.
12: More than 30 children have come to Jesus through the storytellers so far. Find your place in the story at missionnews.org. 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I'm Ruth Kramer.

0: Grace City Church and that whole story. Got part of it yesterday. We're going to get more today and tomorrow. So today we'll be diving right back in the interview with Tim Barton and Josh McPherson. And then tomorrow we'll get the conclusion. 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
0: Welcome back to The Wall Builders Show. Thanks for staying with us. Jumping right back in from where we left off yesterday, this will be Tim Barton and Josh McPherson on The American Story.
2: To be a stronger man means you have to die to yourself, die to your desire to be comfortable, die to your desire to be served. It is a sacrificial. So we say like this, as a stronger man, I will be, as a choice of my will, ready, willing, and able to do my job in the service of others no matter the cost to myself. And so that's like the Strong Man Nation pledge. And so we unpack that as I will be, as a choice of my will, ready of mind, I've thought it through, willing of heart, I want to, and able of hands, I am capable of, doing my job as a soldier, farmer, athlete, son. These are categories that Paul gives us in Timothy, or protector, provider, leader, lover, doing my job in the service of others. So it's not about wielding my power for me, but wielding it for the good of others. And that's a huge part of our movement because we believe God made men powerful. So this whole Marxist kind of push in our culture where power is bad. No, God's powerful. We've been made in his image. We've been made powerful. Women have a kind of power, and the oldest trade in the book, they use it all the time to topple kingdoms and men. Men have a kind of power, and we often abuse it by flexing it or abandon it by abdicating our role. So when men abuse their power or abdicate their power, everyone suffers. So Stronger Man Nation is a call to men of God to submit their will to God and then wield their power for good. So I will, as a choice of my will, be ready of mind, willing of heart, able of hands to do my job as a protector, provider, leader, lover in the service of others, no matter the cost to myself. And there's the nobility of it.
3: Yeah.
2: I would rather die doing my job than live as a coward, right? And so...
3: This resonates so deeply too, because when I was growing up as a kid, born in the 80s of the 90s, I mean, the heroes, every boy wanted to be a Maximus Decimus Meridius, right? We wanted to be William Wallace. It resonated with us because it speaks to the things you're talking about right now. We wanted to do something of consequence for the good and service of others. And I mean, again, backing up, we want to kill the dragon and win the girl. That's the epitome. And when culture has been teaching that men are bad, that masculinity is bad, et cetera, et cetera, et cetera, culture has been speaking, I mean, really, it's kind of a demonic thought that you
2: Absolutely.
3: Should not be who God made you to be, because the devil doesn't want warriors he has to fight.
2: That's
3: and so
2: exactly
3: if he can
2: right.
3: take you off the field, he's already winning. So how did you come up with this Stronger Man Nation idea? Where was this birthed?
2: Here's what I tell pastors, and this may not be the answer you're looking for, but here's what I tell pastors. Your job is not to be the best pastor your people know. Your first job is to be the best husband your wife knows and the best father your kids know. And so many pastors run past their family to do the sexy work of ministry, and it was just built into my bones from my parents that if you run

0: around your family to go to ministry, you're avoiding the training ground, qualifying ground, and ongoing equipping ground for ministry. So it was really popular. I'm going to go take a long answer. I'll get back to your question. It was very popular when I was growing up for pastor's kids to like gripe about being a pastor's kid. You could write a book yep. about it and make, you know, oh, my life is so hard. I live in a glass bubble and nobody knows me. And I thought that was stupid because I thought being Greg McPherson's son was the best thing in the world. I loved my dad. I adored my dad. I still want to be like him when I grew up. He was my hero. And as I've reflected on why that is, I think I put my finger on it with this explanation. For the sons who felt like their dads sacrificed them for the sake of ministry, they were bitter. They were bitter. My brother and I never felt like our parents sacrificed us for ministry. But what my parents did do in a very brilliant way is they brought us along so that we together as a family could make sacrifices for ministry. Those are entirely two different experiences.
1: Yes, yes.
0: So it wasn't that we weren't on the field making sacrifices, working 50 hours a week. My parents just did it in such a way that we felt a part of it.
2: Another break today, guys. We'll be right back. 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
3: Hi friends, this is Tim Barton of Wall Builders. This is a time when most Americans don't know much about American history or even Hebrews of the faith. 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And if you remember back to the Bible, to the book of Hebrews, it has the Faith Hall of Fame where they outlined the leaders of faith that had gone before them. Well, this is something that as Americans, we really want to go back and outline some of these heroes, not just of American history, but heroes of Christianity and our faith as well. 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One is called the Courageous Leaders Collection. 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
0: When my parents were gone all weekend doing marriage seminars and we were home alone and they'd come home and share about the victories that God had won, we felt like we were a part of that. And we didn't feel like we were missing out. We felt like we contributed to it. And so my parents brought us along in that. And so I just never grew up bitter or jaded towards ministry. I wanted to give my life to ministry. Now, I say all that to say, when I tell parents or pastors, if you sacrifice your family for ministry, you'll lose both. But if you invite your children to make sacrifices together for ministry, you'll be more effective in both places. So I tell pastors this, your family is your resume. And I've talked, bro, with mega church pastors whose names people would recognize in massive churches across the country, whose kids don't even want to go to church and listen to them preach.
1: Yeah.
0: And I've sat in their home and they've sat in mine. I've said, bro, I don't mean this to be harsh, but if your son doesn't want to go listen to hear what you have to say, why should I care about what you have to say? Because, bro, it's easier to be impressive to the masses who don't know you than it is to be respected by those who do. And so I tell pastors, make it your life's aim to be respected most by those who know you best. And if a pastor does that, he's well on his way to being a success, no matter what happens out in the world. Because, bro, I think God anoints and blesses integrity. And so many times we see good-intentioned men, because, bro, it's sexy. I told a bunch of pastors last week, when that phone call comes in and they're telling you their life's on fire and you're the only one that can help, it can attract that in your heart, like, that's right.
1: Right.
0: I'm going to go be Superman. It takes a man who knows his priorities to say a fire emergency on your end does not necessitate emergency on my end, and I'm going to be home with my family tonight because they're my priority. And so for me, this is long answer, where Stronger Man Nation came from. Stronger Man Nation was birthed out of the heart of a dad who was trying to figure out how in the world he was going to help his sons understand biblical manhood. And so for me, my son's 8 years old. And I'm looking around, I'm looking at how my grandpa raised my dad and my dad raised me and how I want to take a combination of my grandpa, my dad, and prepared to bring it to my son, I asked myself, how will I answer the question, Dad, what is a man? And then I realized, Tim, that it's my job to answer that question. And I thought, what if I get hit by a bus? I still want to be able to answer that question for my son. So I started writing it down. And I started articulating so that I could answer for my son the question, Dad, what does it mean to be a man? And I could have that answer for him if I died before he was ready to hear it. And then the second step was, I realized that, you know, throughout the entire history of humanity, cultures and tribes have always noted the necessity of them getting boys into manhood, otherwise they won't survive. Mm-hmm. Like that's been the story of humanity up until about, well, you could probably help me in history, maybe 100 years ago, 150 years ago. It's like up until then, if we don't get these boys into manhood so they can hunt and kill and defend and walk the perimeter, if we don't get these boys disconnected from their moms and dangerous in the field, our tribe is toast. Because when we talk about the four roles of a man, protector, provider, leader, lover, they go in that order. You have to be a protector. Otherwise, it won't matter if you can provide because the bad guys will come in and kill your family. So if you can't protect your family, you'll have no one to provide for. If you protect them but don't provide for them, you're worse than an unbeliever, Paul says, and you're not doing your job. And then you have to lead them so that they're going somewhere. But those first three leadership traits are also true of mob bosses. They protect, they provide, they lead. It's that last piece, that lover piece, where we say lover of God, lover of our children, lover of other people. That's what sets us apart. And so as I began thinking about how to get my sons from boyhood into manhood, I realized that most tribes in human history have had rites of passages, and we don't have rites of passages anymore in our culture. And then I changed my thinking on that when I realized, no, actually we do. They're just all the wrong ones.
1: Right.
0: And so I developed this thing called Project Man Card, where it was my attempt to build a framework to help dads raise boys to be men through structuring a series of rites of passages they would walk their sons through. And I realized most historic rites of passages were separate from your mom, be tested, pass the test, receive the approval of the tribe. And I realized there's something a little backwards about that, because the gospel isn't prove you're worthy and then I'll love you. The gospel is I love you, and then you live into that with a worthy life. That's the father with the dove on the shoulder of Jesus. Here's my son in whom I'm well pleased. That was a father blessing. Question, was that before Jesus did ministry or after? It was before.
1: Yeah.
0: It was giving him the fatherly blessing in that this is the affirmation of my son whom I'm proud of. And it was from that place of affirmation that Jesus walked into his life of ministry. And so for me, the rite of passage process is a father bestowing his blessing on his son, presenting challenges his son can overcome, reflecting on the lessons learned and the skills gained, and then going to the next challenge. So for me, I told my sons, look, I wake up and face a rite of passage every day, because I could stop being a stronger man tomorrow. I could roll over, I could break my vows, I could stop protecting, I could stop fighting the sin in my heart. I could stop being a man, which means we need to see manhood, Tim, less as a destination we arrive at and more of a starting line we arrive at every day with new tests. So every test you pass as a man is a rite of passage into more responsibility, more influence, more opportunity to play the man for the sake of the kingdom. And every time we fail that test, we could go back and take it again. So as I began building this rite of passage process through our Project Man Card, we wrote a documentary on it. I'll send it to you. You can watch it. It's this 4-day, 3-night experience with the best men I know running these boys through a 15-mile, 8,000-foot survival course with military special ops checkpoints they have to endeavor and problem-solving challenges. Because if you ask my sons, what do men do? My 13-year-old son would say, we challenge ourselves to do hard things that matter for Jesus' sake.
1: Come on.
0: And so it's just building into the a family and then a church family, a culture of challenging young men to do hard things for Jesus' sake. And so Stronger Man Nation was not a ministry I started to wake up the men of America. Stronger Man Nation was me trying to be faithful as a dad to answer my son's questions when they would ask me, Dad, what does it mean to be a man? And from there, it grew to my church.
2: 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Got to take another quick break. We'll be right back. 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
2: 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We got Josh McPherson and Tim Barton. We're going to get one more segment with them today, and then we'll get the conclusion of the interview tomorrow. But here's Tim Barton interviewing Josh McPherson on The American Story.
0: Strong in My Nation was just me trying to help the men of my local church be stronger men. And from there, it began resonating with other men. And so through writings and books and conferences and things, it began to grow. But the point I want to make is to encourage pastors, don't run past your family to ministry. Because God wants to use your family to both increase your credibility for ministry and birth potentially your most important ministry. So that's how Strong My Nation got started, me trying to be a dad.
1: It's so good. I know there's people that are going to want to find out, and so we can probably put a link to Stronger Man Nation in our notes. But as you did this, what's happened in your church? When you started, obviously, there's a few of you in a living room. What's it like now? What is God doing in your church?
0: Yeah, well, it's an incredible story. It's the story of grace and mercy and power and vision. Our church, you have to really watch the time because I could brag on our church a long time. We have some of the most remarkable men, the most remarkable women. What we're seeing God do in our youth, in our college students, in our children. We're just in a season of revival right now, and I don't say that lightly. John Tyson defined revival for me as a concentrated work of the normal ministry of the Holy Spirit. And so we're just seeing the Holy Spirit do an accelerated work right now, Tim. We've kind of stopped all of our normally scheduled programming. We're doing Sunday services and Wednesday night sacred assemblies, and we're gathering with hundreds and hundreds and hundreds of people in the presence of God for hours on end. God's giving visions, revelations, prophetic words. And this is from a reformed homeschool kid who doesn't move in charismatic circles very often. I'm like, I believe it's all real, but we're having incredible experiences in the presence of God. And we believe revival is given for reformation. And we believe that God wants to bring reformation to our state and to our nation. And so we see the end of which God is reviving our soul. So we're a couple thousand folks in a church of a town of about 35,000 people. Our people have given over $65 million in the last 10 years to build out a 14-acre, 125,000-square-foot campus that God gave us a vision to be a hub of ministry. So people come here as a regional church. We just bought 50 acres to build a university we're calling Vector West University. It's a university that will stand as the kind of the counterpart to West Point Academy, in that West Point Academy raises generals to lead our military to victory. Vector West University will raise generals to lead Christendom to save the West. It is not summer camp for Christian foot soldiers. It is boot camp training for generals to lead Christendom to save the West. It is rigorous. It is physical. It is intellectual. It is challenging. It is difficult. It is hard. We have a school of Bible, a ministry, a school of business, and a school of politics that I'm hoping to get you connected with, as we talked about. And so the Lord's just doing crazy things. 50 acres purchased, $5 million came in a very short amount of time. I'm all over the place here. We're just seeing miracles, financial miracles, yeah. Supernatural miracles, God saving men, saving families. We have a lot of people leaving Washington because of the tyrannical, terrible policies of our state. What's crazy is, as a church, we're seeing people move to Gray City from Idaho, from Arizona. I had someone who goes to a buddy's church in Texas, and they're like, we love our church, but God kind of built us for a fight, and it's pretty calm down here. So we're moving to Washington. I'm like, wow, okay. So it's our endeavor to build the family capital of the world. That's what we're calling it. So we started a Christian school 2 years ago. You'll love this. Never been done in the history of the state. We stood up a Christian school, K through 12, all grades full, three or four sports offered, I forget. Never been done in the history of the state. And ask yourself, is it because no Christians ever want to start a Christian school in our state? Or the government has made it so difficult and so impossible, nobody could do it. It's the latter. And so we're trying to kind of break the mold and see if we can kind of move the Overton window, you know, into the breach, you know, whatever you want to say. So that school is 2 years in, thriving, 3 or 12 kids, something like that, K through 12. Our 2 year college is up and running. We're going to turn it into a 4 year university this year. Bro, we're just trying to put points on the board, man. Trying to do whatever we can to get the word out. Jesus is alive. The family is amazing. Men need to lead. Women are worth loving and serving. Let's call youth to do hard things and see what might happen.
1: And Josh, man, I love all of it. It's so great what's happening. But I do, as we're kind of wrapping up some of the thoughts, I do want to point out that God has also laid some other things in your heart. There's some big things happening where God's given you some unique opportunities to connect at the highest levels in our nation. And I say this, so for people that follow us, we at Wall Builders will talk often about some of the incredible godly people that serve in Congress that are around President Trump. We highlight some of this.
0: Yeah.
1: But one of the things that is different for you is this isn't me telling people God has some amazing people around President Trump. You're literally somebody that has talked to President Trump about matters of faith. And God has just opened some incredible doors. So if you would, for just a minute, if you'd speak to that. But then also, there's a really big event happening this summer that
0: let's go.
1: I'm excited about. And let's I would love for you to tell us about that some as well.
0: Okay. Dude, you're asking all these great questions. You get me all excited. So that was just a fortuitous event. I was building my chicken coop in Monitor, Washington, population 238. Invite to the White House. Not even quite sure how I got it. I attended a White House briefing with the White House Faith Office. Was overwhelmed, as you have been in these meetings, with how many sincere, genuine, spirit-filled, Jesus-loving Christians are in the administration doing really wonderful work. President Trump, in starting the Faith Office, a historic act, and then he appointed the head of Faith Office, Paula White, and then brought her into the West Wing, essentially functionally putting her at a cabinet level, meaning proximity is power. And before, you know, the Faith Office was across the street in some, you know, ambiguous federal building. Bringing the Faith Office into the West Wing was Trump's way to say, I value pastors, I value churches, I value religious liberty and freedom, and we're going to prioritize policies that allow the church to be the church. When you get to hear and see all of the incredible work that Paula White, Jenny Korn, and their team have done for religious liberties, it's emotional when you realize how much our rights and liberties had come under attack, quite frankly, under the Biden and Obama administration, how many wicked and evil things were being done in terms of wickedness being prioritized with federal dollars and Christian charities being starved to death and really discriminated with through the federal government. Mm-hmm. President Trump, and I'll say this to my dying breath, I think he is a good man. He just has intuitive instincts that are righteous. And of course, that just always screws people up when I say that. But having had a chance to be around many of the people he's appointed, he doesn't appoint charlatans. He doesn't appoint slick political. He appoints genuine, hardworking believers. And I think he understands intuitively Romans 13 better than most pastors that took it out of context during COVID and just butchered it. He understands the role of government in punishing evil and rewarding good and protecting a nation's boundaries. And so it's just been wildly encouraging to be close to the White House Faith Office, just relationally. There's no official relationship at all. But people need to hear that there are good, Jesus-loving, God-fearing men and women in the White House working hard to restore the foundations of our distinctly Christian nation. They understand it, they see it, and then they want pastors at the table shaping policies, speaking into these things. Yeah. I've experienced President Trump to be he's a workhorse. I've probably had a chance to meet with or listen to 20, 30 different people that are close to him, from cabinet members to chief of staffs and deputy chief of staff. And to the man and to the woman, they respect his integrity. They respect his work ethic, and they speak highly of him as a man they're honored to work for, because he works harder and runs harder than anyone else on his team. And he's doing objectively righteous things in his policy, which I admire and respect deeply. So I just had a brief chance to speak with him, as you mentioned, in the Oval Office a couple weeks ago. And I just told him, God sees your humility. We observe the fear of God on your life, and we honor you, and you have our sword. Do all that God has put in your heart, and we want to support you however we can.
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0: and it's having terrible consequences.
1: This comes in an atmosphere of the claims of lack of social justice, and the world is out to get us. And when you believe in this sort of victimology, you can justify anything.
0: And he has a twofold solution.
1: We need God to add his super to our natural, and we have to be involved. We have to engage. We have to vote. We have to support candidates. We have to speak up against wrong public policy.
0: But ultimately, he says, there is no secular solution.
1: We've got to pray and really take spiritual authority in these situations, make some biblical declarations on what is right and what is wrong and what God will accept and what God will not accept.
0: I'm Steve Jordahl.
2: On Thursday, the benchmark S&P 500 climbed 0.4%. The Dow gained 1.7% to a record, and the tech-heavy NASDAQ composite edged 0.1% lower. Oil prices continue to fall. Brent crude, the international standard, fell to $94.23 per barrel. Benchmark U.S. crude dropped 1.1% to $92.04 a barrel. For American Family News, I'm Rusty Pugh.
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4: I love talking about the things of God because of truth and the biblical worldview. The U.S. Constitution obligates our government to preserve and protect the rights that our founders recognize come from God, our Creator, not our government. I believe that Scripture in the Bible is very clear that God is the one that raised up each of you, and God has allowed us to be brought here to this specific moment in time.
3: This is Jenna Ellis in the Morning.
4: Good morning. Well, today, as we occasionally do on this program, take a break from some of the news of the day, headlines, and political analysis from a biblical worldview, and do kind of a 30,000-foot perspective, and maybe then go down into a deeper dive of a specific topic or two. And there's been a lot of chatter recently on the question of the recent government release of UFO files and the unidentified flying objects, and whether that answers the question from a biblical worldview perspective of whether alien life exists. And of course, we need to define that, because just because a supernatural being that is sentient, that is, you know, otherwise non-Earth-oriented or lives on Earth, doesn't at all undermine the truth of the gospel of Christ, because we know that God's plan and the gospel plan is for human beings, who are the beings created in his image. And we know from Scripture and two subject matters that are part of systematic theology, angelology and demonology, tell us that angels and demons are real, that they are created beings, but they are not human. And so their existence, of course, does not undermine the truth of the gospel, because the Bible speaks of these beings. They speak of encounters between humans and angels, humans and demons. And so with the UFO files, there's a lot of questions that are asked and that Christians need to have answers for, because we have answers from Scripture and we have a biblical worldview on angelology, demonology, and also supernatural events. And I wrote an article actually about a month ago. You can see that at AFN.net or American Family News, talking about UFOs and the truth of the gospel. So that's a great resource for you. And another great resource is the Christian Broadcasting Network, CBN, has a new documentary titled Investigating the Supernatural, Angels and Demons Explore the Evidence. So they question, for decades, UFO encounters have fascinated the world. Governments investigate them. Pilots report them. Millions believe something is out there. But what if the phenomenon points beyond extraterrestrial life? So investigative journalist Billy Hollowell has traveled across the country interviewing astrophysicists, psychiatrists, theologians, and researchers who all are talking about these unexplained UFO encounters and may reveal evidence of a spiritual realm. And so this is a really fascinating topic, and I'd like to welcome in Billy Hollowell to talk more about this documentary. And I think this is an important topic, Billy, because a lot of Christians are, I think, too overly fascinated with the supernatural, that they want to see something out there that explains with solid proof that there's something beyond our own dimension, that there is a spiritual side to the universe.

0: And there's almost an unhealthy obsession. But for the Christian, we should at least have answers and respond, because we know the spiritual realm exists, and we should be able to answer those questions from a biblical worldview. So take us through what your documentary explores.
1: Well, yeah, thank you for having me. I mean, there's so much to this topic. And this documentary for us was really... it's a series of films, actually, and we started with Miracles, and our final film next year will be about heaven and hell and near-death experiences and kind of looking at some of those claims. But we really wanted to present to people, you know, the opportunity to see evidence. You know, are angels and demons real? Well, as Christians, we believe they are, but what does that actually look like? And I love what you said about the unhealthy obsession, because culture, I mean, look at the culture right now. Every single October, and we can talk more about this, I will more specifically answer the question, but I want to say this now to start, because every October, Hollywood churns out these movies, right, about demons and ghosts and all these horrific things, and they're not doing it in a scriptural way. But in a lot of ways, Hollywood is talking about, you know, Christian topics more than some churches are, because to your point, there's sort of this dynamic, either Christians obsess over the topic or they don't talk about it at all. And so, you know, having this middle ground, we really felt it was important to present evidence through stories, right? So we provide stories, people tell their stories in modern day of interactions with angels and demons. And then we also show them through reenactments, which is really helpful to kind of understanding what might have happened. So the film really dives into both sides of the spiritual battle, evil and good, and really gives people a chance to assess, based on what they see, the evidence, whether they believe these things are still happening today.
0: Yeah, and that's a great way to frame it, is that, you know, we want to discover truth in all things, and that includes the spiritual realm. And so as you're going through this topic and you're starting this, what are some of the, you know, theological sort of basic assumptions that are implicit in your investigation?
1: Yeah, you know, I think one of the big things for us was to bring in theologians and to bring in others, like, you know, we wanted to have people like Lee Strobel and John Burke. These are people who, you know, have either been theologians or they're pastors or they're people who have spent a lot of time looking at these cases to assess, first of all, you know, as Christians, we have to start with what Scripture says, right? What does the Bible tell us? And then moving from there, the experiences that people are having, do they line up with what Scripture tells us, right? And one of the big things that we really had to do going into this, because I've been a Christian my whole life, and I believe, you know, in my mind, all of these things, right? But oftentimes in our hearts, it's difficult. You know, we'll say, oh, we believe in miracles, we believe these things, but then do we really believe these things are still happening? And so we wanted to provide a framework of that by looking through a theological lens, taking these stories, bringing them together, and helping people really make sense of, you know, what is happening. Because look, a lot of people, there's a huge New Age movement out there, right? And they will claim the supernatural, but they're engaging in things that are actually very dangerous, which we talk about in the film as well. And so we want to have a really healthy balance on this, making sure that, you know, we are looking at things, again, through a scriptural lens.
0: Yeah, and that balance is so important, because on one side, as we've discussed, people can be overly fascinated or having these experiences that then are not grounded in a scriptural view, and they can get off, or they can actually be dabbling in the demonic with just the over fascination. But because that is so prevalent to Christians, there is a response on the other side where some Christians just want to shut it down completely and say, I don't even want to talk about the spiritual realm. I just want to talk about, you know, what, how God is influencing my daily life, what I can see and hear and perceive. And I don't even want to touch that because I don't want to even get close to anything demonic, which is fair, that, you know, we never want to cross that line. But at the same time, we need to understand what Scripture tells us, which is that we are engaged in a spiritual battle, that there really is a spiritual realm that is around us, and that, you know, as Psalm 91 talks about, you know, angels that actually protect the Christian, and that show that this engagement in the spiritual realm isn't something that we as Christians can totally ignore, because we need to discover the truth about it and understand it so that we aren't misled, but we can't just completely turn a blind eye to it. So I really appreciate that you're addressing these topics from a foundationally Christian worldview, and hopefully engaging maybe the skeptic or people who are afraid of the spiritual realm to better understand it.
1: Absolutely. I mean, let me just throw some comments on that, because I love what you just said. You know, one of the things, the over-obsession that you brought up there that can lead you, you know, sometimes you end up doing these new age things if you're not careful. You want to make sure you understand this. And one of the reasons that pastors and churches need to preach more, I believe, on the supernatural in a reasonable way, helping people understand it, particularly understanding evil, you cannot win a battle that you don't know you're in. And I think one of the things that has really struck me coming out of this project, looking at Ephesians 6, Paul is so clear in Ephesians 6. It is, I've tried to look at everything through an Ephesians 6 worldview, because what Paul tells us is that we're in a spiritual battle. And you know this with the work you've done more than anyone. You know, we oftentimes, our focus becomes, and I have to pull myself back from this all the time, the flesh battle, right? The us versus them, because we're sitting there and we're dealing in politics, or, you know, when, as Christians, we're seeing horrific things happen, and we can get so ginned up and frustrated, which is fine. We have to fight those political battles. I'm not saying we shouldn't. But what I am saying is we fail to understand sometimes that what is actually happening around us politically, socially, culturally, many, many times is rooted in what is happening spiritually. You know, Paul says, look, you're in a battle that is between good and evil. It is not, it is not an us versus them flesh battle. So yes, that battle is happening between us versus them, but what is driving it? And so I would say a good chunk of my spiritual walk has been not fully understanding or remembering that. And what does he tell us as well? Well, you got to pick up the shield of faith. You need to be Christians. Like, we need to pick up our Bible. We need to be reading it every day. We need to be praying. You know, we have the answer to how to navigate the chaos, but there's something else in Ephesians 6. It talks about taking a stand against the devil's schemes, right? Being able to push back. It doesn't say that the devil might attack or that the devil might try to throw you off. It is saying that he will try to do that. And so again, you can't win a battle you don't know you're in. And so you don't want to obsess about the battle to the point of, oh, not even realizing that maybe your free will, maybe you did something stupid and it's your fault. You know, you don't want to obsess about it to that point. But at the same time, you don't want to pretend it's not happening to the point of not understanding that there is something else driving. It's almost like we have to keep our eye on the prize, which is Jesus, and the understanding that we need to get people to him. And we need to do that by navigating this the right way. And so there's so much more there, but I think this has helped me reframe and understand that. Also, when you talk about angels, and that is so, angels are so fascinating to me, because I think the demons get more attention, but angels really, I mean, they're ministering spirits, right? They help us, they're present, and, you know, demons tend to stick around, so we focus on them more. They tend to want attention, and we can talk more about that difference between angels and demons. But just the nature of angels, it even got me thinking more about that. But I'll stop there, because I said a lot. It's a really fascinating topic.
0: But it is, and this is why I'm glad that we're doing this kind of, you know, deep dive today into this, because it's not only a fascinating topic, but it, you know, it's part of two substantive areas of systematic theology. I mean, people who go through seminary need to learn the God's word on what he says about angels, what he says about demons, what he says about Satan himself. And we need to understand all of that. And, you know, you mentioned a couple of things that I kind of want to tie together. First, that, you know, the supernatural is there, and we need to recognize that that is an element of the spiritual battle that we're in. And we use that term, spiritual battle, all the time, but I think we don't necessarily always reference or recognize that that includes the supernatural. And then the difference between angels and demons. And so how would you, and does the documentary explore, how would you describe first defining the supernatural beyond our own empirical experience, and then how we distinguish where we should engage in the supernatural versus what's off limits in scripture? And I think that kind of goes back to the difference between angels and demons.
1: Yeah, I love that. You know, the supernatural question is a really interesting one, because one of the things that I think atheists, agnostics, and then a lot of Christians, because we've bought so much into the materialist worldview because it's what is around us, and we're so distracted with our phones and social media and everything else. I mean, the fact that you and I are having this conversation right now and that we're alive and we're cognizant, we have brains that work and we can look outside our window and see trees and flowers and all these amazing things, all of that is supernatural. And yet, you know, the creation itself is supernatural. And yet we've been so conditioned to not think that way. And so, you know, I don't want to oversimplify the supernatural, but obviously when we talk about it in this context, it's often what we cannot see. You know, it's what the Bible tells us, that we have faith in things that we cannot see always. And, you know, so in thinking about that, it sort of reframes things, but I tend to try to bring the conversation back to, hey, guess what? All of this did not come from nothing, and we're dealing with a very supernatural, incredible world around us. But when you ask that second question, I think this is what we really need to be careful of, because we have a lot of Christians today who are engaging with horoscopes, they're engaging with psychics, mm-hmm. they're engaging with things that the Bible is very clear on. You know, the barometer for what we should and shouldn't do is always rooted in Scripture and prayer, and Scripture tells us, do not seek mediums, do not try to communicate with the dead, do not go to psychics. So whether it's a Ouija board, tarot cards, or crystals, or you're seeking power somewhere else outside of the Lord, Scripture is very clear that those are things that open doors that are very, very dangerous. Now, one of the things that I have always found so interesting, and I wrote a book in 2020 on this topic called Playing with Fire, and it dealt with a lot of what we're talking about here, not engaging with these things that can open the door to evil. When I was writing that book, I noticed that none of the New Testament stories about possession tell us how people got possessed. And so you kind of meet people on their journey where they are as they're getting, you know, about to get healed, you know, and that was always interesting to me. But when you take the entirety of Scripture and you pull it together, it becomes very clear. There are a lot of things that can open doors, and we often will open those doors to that. And little things, again, like, you know, putting your trust in horoscopes or seeking out mediums and psychics, those are things that are very, very dangerous. We do not want to be engaging in those things. You know, even seeking power in ourselves, manifesting, like all the things that culture is obsessed with, we need to avoid those things. We need to be seeking God, not those things. Those things, those powers, again, the Bible doesn't say that those powers don't exist. There are a lot of people out there, even Christians, who will laugh at all this. And it's a funny story in some ways, because Paul's agitated by this woman. She's following him around. She's driving him crazy. And he finally turns around and expels the demons that are in her. And when she's healed from those demons, she loses her ability to fortune tell. And that is one of the most interesting stories to me, because it tells us that that is something that is a real ability. Now, it doesn't mean they're actually predicting the future, but that they have an ability, and we could talk more about this, to pull facts and details together that are compelling for people, and those people are getting it from demons, and she was healed from that, right? And so it's a really, really interesting story. But the point is, we need to avoid those types of activities. They do open us up to dangerous scenarios.
0: Yeah, absolutely. And what a fascinating conversation. We have to take a break here, but I'm going to continue the conversation on the other side of this break with my special guest this morning, Billy Hollowell, and the brand new documentary that you can find on CBN, Christian Broadcasting Network, titled Investigating the Supernatural, Angels and Demons. We will be right back.
2: 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We just got done filming here at Wall Builders Library in Aledo, Texas, with Stephen McDowell, Tim Barton, Rick Green, and myself. Episode 9 of AFA at Home, One Nation Under God, celebrating America's 250th anniversary. That's our theme. That's our title and subtitle for this video session. Coming out very soon for you. Stay tuned on July 4th, 2026, on America's 250th birthday. We're going to release this video. 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

0: America was founded as a nation under God, but the U.S. Supreme Court has broken our national relationship with God. Many court rulings have contributed, but three stand out. In 1962, the court removed prayer from public schools. In 1963, the court removed Bible reading from public schools. And lastly, in 1980, the court removed the Ten Commandments from America's classrooms. The Supreme Court broke our relationship with God, and any restoration of that relationship must include the Supreme Court. And a vacancy on the Supreme Court could soon be coming. 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We put thousands of hours of research into potential nominees. 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
1: Hello, Americans. I'm Todd Stearns. Stand by for news and commentary next. A shocking number of doctors, nurses, and others in the medical profession are posting online messages threatening to injure conservatives. And in many cases, they're hoping conservatives suffer violent injuries. A labor and delivery nurse at Baptist Health Boca Raton in Florida posted a video hoping Press Secretary Caroline Leavitt suffers medical complications during childbirth. In New York City, a pair of detectives were manhandled and denied treatment at NYC Langone Hospital in the Cobble Hill section of Brooklyn. The medical team thought the detectives worked for ICE. The hospital apologized, but former Mayor Eric Adams said it was a total moral collapse, and apologies are simply not good enough. Those working in hospitals swear an oath to care for their patients. Clearly, that oath has been violated. And now we have to wonder just how many patients were either denied treatment or given inadequate treatment simply because of their conservative political beliefs. I'm Todd Stearns.
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3: Welcome back, and I'm here with my special guest this morning, Billy Hallowell. You can follow him, by the way, at Billy Hallowell, H-A-L-L-O-W-E-L-L, on X. I'd encourage you to do that. And we're talking about the brand new documentary, Investigating the Supernatural, Angels and Demons, and what Christians should know and understand from the biblical, truthful worldview perspective about the supernatural. And before the break, Billy, you were wisely saying that scripture tells us to stay away from certain things. And, you know, in the aftermath of Charlie Kirk's murder, it's been really concerning to me to see particularly some Catholics like Megyn Kelly and others, but self-professed Christians suggest that they're trying to contact Charlie or he's appeared to them. And this is something that the Bible specifically forbids. And so this is not at all a part of what a true, genuine Christian should participate in. But I think it's an example of how tragic events and the loss of loved ones. And, you know, even though Charlie wasn't immediate family to any of us besides his wife and children, was still a friend and a close loved one in a lot of our lives. And so that kind of tragedy can prompt Christians to abandon their theology. Like, I had a friend who years ago was tragically killed in a helicopter accident and left behind a wife and a son. And she ended up through, open Facebook posts suggesting that she was speaking with him regularly, trying to contact him. And it was really disturbing seeing someone who had grown up as a Christian experiencing this tragedy and the loss of her husband, then moving into obsession with a spiritual realm because it clearly couldn't deal with the truth of that loss and what the Bible says. And so I think that there are, different circumstances that prompt Christians to seek out the supernatural. And we have to be very careful to always follow scripture and also, before those things happen, recognize what we believe based on scripture happens after you die, based on scripture, what we believe about the supernatural and angels and demons. So so let's talk about that and the difference between angels and demons and how easily even Christians can be persuaded by demonic activity that it's actually of Christ when it's not.
4: Yeah, this is really interesting because there was actually a New Age writer who was very well known, Doreen Virtue, who has since become a Christian. And Doreen Virtue created something called angel cards. And angel cards are basically tarot cards, but they have angels on them, right? So you know, one of the things we have to remember, and you know, when I've done these projects, I've probably looked more than I've wanted to exclusively at evil in particular in the Bible. And so when you're isolating evil out in the Bible to look at it, it tells us that Satan is an angel of light. He disguises himself as an angel of light. And so he wants you to believe, because it's the most deceptive thing in the world, right? To think that, oh, I'm able to, I'm using white magic. I mean, you'll hear this term a lot, these witches who, oh, no, no, we're not evil. We practice white magic. Well, all of it is coming from the same place. You are forbidden from doing these things. And I think that one of the challenges we have as human beings is when somebody dies, when we lose someone, when we're desperate for an answer in our lives, because we don't want to wait on the Lord, we don't want to wait and find out through a different way. We want somebody to directly tell us, to say, hey, here's what's going to happen, or hey, you know what, I'm okay if the person has passed away. And so you start to seek that person, and you know, it's human nature to a degree, but we're called to not follow human nature. We're called to follow God's nature. And so when you look at these stories, it's really remarkable. One of the stories in the film, in fact, and by the way, people can go directly to cbn.com/supernatural, and it's a donation of any amount. So you don't have to give a specific amount of money to watch the film. And I just wanted to mention that. But we have a story in the film, Dr. Richard Gallagher, who is a psychiatrist in New York. He was a skeptic until he started encountering stories. But one of the stories he encountered, you know, we're talking about people, human beings who, you know, they're dabbling in these things without realizing it. He actually literally encountered a woman who was a Satan worshiper, and it was one of the cases that convinced him to go from skeptic to believer. And this particular woman was getting all sorts of quote-unquote abilities from worshiping the enemy and being in this cult, and she knew she needed healing and she needed a deliverance from it, but yet was torn and didn't want to leave that lifestyle. And so these are very, very real issues. You know, you mentioned the difference between angels and demons, and I want to just circle back to something I was saying before. Angels, when you read in scripture, an angel shows up, gives a message, and leaves. Angels are not there to glorify themselves. They want to point people to the Lord. So even at moments in scripture when people are bowing down to them, they will tell them, stop doing that. Don't worship us, right? They don't want to be worshiped. They will leave. And so it was very hard as investigators, it's really interesting, to find cases that were credible because angels leave. They don't stay behind. Demons stay behind. They want to haunt. They want to torment. They want to convince you to move just like Satan does, to kill, steal, destroy, and confuse. They want to turn you away from the Lord. And they'll do that through these deceptive means of pretending to be a deceased person. So I can unpack some of that more, but you have to be discerning. The scriptures tell us, you know, you want to discern every spirit, test every spirit. And when you do that, it will become clear. But when you go in and you're letting your emotions drive you towards these things you shouldn't engage in, it becomes a disastrous situation spiritually for people.
3: Yeah, 100%. And, you know, this is part of scripture where, again, we know the supernatural is real. We know that it is a spiritual battle. And the Bible admonishes us to test every spirit, which logically then means that we will encounter a demonic activity as Christians, right? And so this is where Christians need to be aware and be able to discern, and yet not be, you know, one of those Christians that, you know, oh, my printer isn't working today, there must be a demon in it, you know, kind of this sort of flip, you know, looking for spiritual activity at every corner. It's just, no, maybe you're a woman and you don't know how a printer works, which is me all the time. But how do you then, as a Christian, discern when there is genuine spiritual activity and there may be demonic influence that you need to repudiate in the name of Christ?
4: I love that. You know, I think, I don't want to oversimplify this. I think we need to pray about everything in our lives, right? And so when you feel that that is happening, and I do think there are times that I have felt very clearly, okay, this is an oppressive thing or this is something that is happening, but taking that to prayer and asking God, hey, is this my issue? Is it something I'm doing? Is it something else that I need to pray against? And then praying against it. I love what you said there. there's not a demon under every single rock. Sometimes you were just an idiot, or you just don't get it, or you've made a bad decision, right? And we have to, we're all human. We all sin. We all make mistakes. We have to make sure that we understand the difference. But I would say take it to prayer. And also, when you're living consistently, and this was something that I had to start doing as I was working on these projects, this past September, I started going on prayer walks every morning. It became really important to me to pray better and stronger and more connected to the Lord, and to do that daily. I wasn't always doing that before. I wasn't in scripture every day. When you start to do that, it becomes easier to discern these things. I think a lot of times we want answers, and it's like a relative or a friend. If you're never calling that relative or a friend ever, you're never communicating with them, you're putting in no effort, you can't expect that relationship to be strong. You can't expect to know what that person is thinking or feeling about you or their life or anything else, because you haven't talked to them. And so that is how I've treated my relationship with the Lord, and it's become much clearer to discern what is a spiritual battle and what is just a flesh battle that maybe I've created or embroiled myself in.
3: Yeah, and I love how Charles Spurgeon, the theologian, kind of breaks this down when he taught that a literal demonic possession occurs and did occur heavily throughout Christ's earthly ministry, and modern spiritual warfare still involves facing these enemies, and often those come about through temptation, doubt, despair, and ultimately turning from the truth of Christ in the midst of circumstances toward a false view of reality. And so, you know, we are so led in society today by our emotions and our feelings that we tend to allow our feelings to dictate our thinking instead of thinking rightly, and then our emotions line up. And so Spurgeon warned that, you know, demons operate as organized master power of evil, as he called it, and the strategy of temptation, soul despair, and demonic belief versus saving faith, just that even the demons believe and know that Christ exists, but they don't proclaim him as Lord, and there's obviously a difference. And so the central theme, of course, was Christ's absolute authority. And so when we're looking at temptation that comes, and the Apostle Paul, of course, talked about this as well, and the temptation that naturally arises toward sin, or, I mean, we're in the midst of Pride Month, toward saying, well, we just need to accept and affirm everybody, and we need to validate people's feelings. There is temptation to sin, and that can be based on demonic activity and the influence of pervasive thinking. And we need to reject that, take every thought captive. And so, you know, some Christians are a little wary of that because they think, okay, well, can the demons read our minds? And, you know, which scripture clearly says no, but you can be susceptible as a human being to those types of temptations and influences. And so with your documentary, how do you explore the accurate depictions of spiritual encounters?
4: Yeah, you know, that for us was really, really important. Again, making sure that they line up with what you see, you know, scripturally. And, you know, one of the areas, and it'll be the focus of our third film, as I mentioned, you know, near-death experiences are very controversial. You know, even in the church, a lot of people don't believe in them. They don't accept them. The idea that somebody might rise above their body or see their body, or I think the heaven visitation stuff is a little harder for people. But there's one story that we tell in particular, Bruce Vanatta. It's really an incredible story, a wild journey. This is one that had kind of every element to it. It had a miracle. It had a healing. It had a near-death experience. It had a lot of different, an angel encounter. This man, and I'll just tell the story because it's fascinating. He was crushed under a semi-truck, literally, and died underneath this truck. And so you're picturing this massive truck on top of him, crushed the bottom of his abdomen. And after he died, as he was dead, he reported sort of rising above his body. And by the way, I'm skeptical of all these stories when I hear them. I mean, you've got to prove it to me. And it was compelling in many ways because he rises above his body. He's looking down, and he reported seeing these two angels putting their hands on his abdomen where he was crushed. And, you know, it's interesting because as he was telling the story, I thought, okay, well, what evidence do we have here that this actually happened, right? That this is scriptural. And I think there's actually an argument to make that these stories are scriptural, and that's a debate that people can have. But, you know, he was able to recount who came through the back door of that building while this was going on. There were paramedics who came through, and in a lineup, after he recovered and survived, he was able to point them out. The only way this man could have known who walked through that back door is if he was 15 feet above his body watching through that door, because he was dead underneath this truck. And so there's stories like that, but I bring that one up because the angels in that case, there was no explanation for how, after severing five arteries, he was able to survive. And he really believes those angels had their hands on his abdomen and were protecting him and allowing him to survive. And so when you hear these stories, I walk away, and I'm giving that one very quickly. There's more details to it. But I walk away saying, well, as a journalist and as a Christian, I have no other explanation outside of what this man is saying. And it's medically documented. So what do we do with that? And that's a lot of our stories. We sort of present the information. We let you decide. But I will tell you, I was very compelled by each of the stories on both the angels and demons front that we were able to tell.
3: Yeah, and there's also a really famous anecdote from Martin Luther, the German reformer, obviously, who, according to his account, he woke up in the middle of the night. He had always faced spiritual oppression, dark nights, all of that kind of depression. And he saw either as like a vision or a manifestation of a demon literally standing at the foot of his bed staring at him. And according to tradition in the story, Luther just looked at him, said, "Oh, it's only you," and then went back to sleep and basically just said, all right, you know, it's I'm literally seeing a demon, but who cares, right? So so there are all of these types of stories that really are just based on either tradition like this one, or actual the eyewitness is telling you himself, which there are a lot of factors that can go into that that can influence that testimony. But overall, where do you think that Christians should believe versus be skeptical in terms of the proof that's being offered in the testimony? How do you parse what you believe versus not?
4: You know, I think that we should be skeptical of every story. And I mean that, what I mean by that is this, you know, we should be careful with what we're willing to believe and put out there. When we told these stories, we were 100% certain that we had done our due diligence before we presented them. And then we went out and interviewed people and dove deep. You know, even the one I just mentioned with Bruce Venata, we interviewed the paramedic. We interviewed another man who was involved in the healing who prayed over him. You know, we wanted to do our due diligence. I think as Christians, you know, truth should be important to us. So we should do our best. That doesn't mean we dismiss every story. Unfortunately, a lot of these experiences and stories, they can't really be proven factually because they were experienced by people. And I have no reason to doubt many of those stories. But for me, it's important, I think, to always be asking, hey, is there a natural explanation to that? Not because we don't believe this is possible, but because if we're going to present something to others, we want to know that it's true. So I think, again, like prayer and discernment, test every spirit and be discerning about what people are telling you, because you don't want to believe, if we believe every supernatural claim, it can lead you into believing things again that are new age or that are wrong or that lead you down the wrong path. You know, we want to make sure we're understanding and believing things that are truth and that line up with scripture. And so I'm always very cautious on that. On that front, and I would encourage people to just take it to the Lord, but also don't fall into the camp of denying every single story. Because one thing that really struck me, we did a survey with the American Bible Society, and they found that 48% of Americans believe that they've experienced a miraculous answer to prayer. And that alone was really fascinating. Almost half of the country, that wasn't just Christians, saying they've seen something supernatural happen through prayer. So we have to understand that these experiences are happening to many people because they're very real experiences. But we want to be discerning, you know, again, with what we definitively say we believe is true.
3: Yeah, absolutely. And, you know, that requirement in scripture to test every spirit, skepticism is a good thing, demanding proof. And one of the easiest ways is to rightly divide truth from error. When someone comes to you and says, here's my experience, and it was from God, or God told me, if it directly contradicts something in scripture, God will not go against himself. And so then you can know for a fact that that is false and that person is bearing false witness or false testimony, maybe not, you know, intentionally or knowingly, but that description is false because it goes against something that God himself has already revealed. I mean, the clearest example would be if, you know, a woman came to her husband and said, God told me that I should abort my child. Well, we know that that is not going to actually be true. God would never say that because abortion is a sin. It's the innocent taking of a human life. And so we know that that either didn't happen or that was a demonic spirit or there's some other explanation. But there will never be a time where God tells you or someone else or you have an experience that goes against what God has already revealed about himself, his creation, or the truth. So so much more we could get to, and hopefully we'll have another conversation on this, Billy Hallowell, but we've got to end it here. And so the documentary is called Investigating the Supernatural, Angels and Demons. People can find this at CBN. How can they watch this documentary and also your podcast as well?
4: 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They can go over to cbn.com/supernatural. 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
0: 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Here's Michael with Bible League International.
10: Telling Bibleist believers no, that's one of the hardest things we do. We've spent the last few weeks telling you about the incredible move of God all over the world, and because of this, as many as 9 of 10 new believers in Asia, Africa, the Middle East, and Latin America are without Bibles. Would you remember Jong in Cambodia, a former Buddhist praying for a Bible? Rohan is in India, beaten when he came to Christ, but more than anything, he's praying for a Bible. And then Norris in the Middle East, you know, radicals burned down her house, nearly killing her and her four daughters. But you know, more than anything, she's praying for a Bible to raise them to know and love Jesus. AFR and Bible League want to bless 16,000 Bibleist believers by June 30th. You've done it for 8,000. Praise the Lord. We've got 8,000 to go at $5 a Bible, $100 sends 20, $500 will bless 100 waiting believers. Walker?
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3: Welcome back. Well, I also wanted to cover this topic as well. Secretary of State Marco Rubio gave testimony to Congress recently talking about the latest that has occurred under his tenure in the State Department. And he gave an update specifically on a number of countries, but on Nigeria, he said this: on Nigeria, where we were all very concerned about violence against Christians, we are now actively in counterterrorism cooperation with the Nigerian government and Nigerian security forces, including a joint operation a couple weeks ago that took out the number two leader of global ISIS. So huge update there. So I want to welcome in Brad Brandon, who is the founder of Across Nigeria. And Brad, your thoughts overall on the ongoing crisis, I would call it, of persecution of Christians in Nigeria?
11: It really is a genocide that's happening here. I'm calling you from northern Nigeria right now, the epicenter of the violence and the persecution that's happening. I mean, last year there were 8,200 Christians that were massacred. That's 72% of all the Christians killed in the entire world were killed within about a 300-mile radius of where I am right now. You're talking about 70,000 Christians since 2009, 18,000 churches destroyed, 3.5 million Christians in internally displaced persons camps. That means that their homes and their villages have been destroyed. They have nowhere else to go, so they're thrown into the horrible conditions of the camps here. So it really is a genocide and a continuing massacre of Christians that's been going on for over 15 years.
3: Wow, which is just so horrific. And I think those of us who are here in the continental U.S. really can't grasp what this actually looks like on the ground there in Nigeria. And so, you know, as this has continued for, as you mentioned, about 15 years, how has this administration with Secretary of State Rubio dealt with this differently and hopefully a lot better than the Biden administration or, you know, or previously with respect to how the U.S. can help?
11: I'm not being political at all. These are the facts. Every administration prior to this one has done absolutely nothing. President Obama did nothing, all the while thousands of Christians were being killed every year. Even President Biden, he actually took Nigeria off the country of particular concern list. The year that he did that, it was one of the first things he did when he was elected. And the year that he did that, there were about 8,000 Christians that were killed, massacred, the year that he did that. President Trump comes into the White House, and it's a breath of fresh air, not only for organizations like ours, but for all Nigerian Christians here. They now feel, for the very first time, that they're not being ignored, that the United States is standing in their corner, and that there's light at the end of the tunnel to end this genocide.
3: Wow. And so what, in practical terms, does the U.S.-Nigeria counterterrorism cooperation look like from your vantage point on the ground, not just from kind of these high-level congressional testimony or information proceedings?
11: Well, mostly it looks like gathering data and intel on where the strongholds are of ISIS and Boko Haram and a new group that's emerged, Lakurawa, and doing airstrikes, basically, to minimize the strongholds that these groups have in northern Nigeria here. This happened the very first time was on Christmas Day, 2025. And just about 2 weeks ago on Friday, there were airstrikes that happened in the northeast that took out a Boko Haram ISIS stronghold there, killed the second in command, as you already mentioned. And so far, there's been about 176 Boko Haram and ISIS soldiers that have been taken out. That's a significant impact, but the problem is so big that the kinetic action that the administration is doing needs to continue. This can't just be a one-and-done situation. It needs to continue. And so far, what's been done is a small drop. And I'm not trying to minimize anything that the administration's doing or anything that our military is doing, but the problem is so big here that it's a small drop in a huge bucket. So they need to continue the kinetic action to minimize the impact of Boko Haram. Boko Haram is sending out videos on social media to all of us Christians here, telling us that we should either convert or die, and that they are going to run all the Christians out of northern Nigeria. And even attacks are happening further south than I've ever seen them. This past probably 3 months is the worst that I've ever seen it here. And we've been working here for over a decade. And they're threatening to run all the Christians out and run them into the south or kill them. They are very active right now. They are very emboldened. And every time I turn around, there's another attack happening. 2 weeks ago, we showed up at one of our widow communities, and shortly after that, we left to the village that was being attacked. We buried 10 people in a mass grave there. An hour after I left, there was another attack on that very same village, which was the third attack in as many days, killed 5 more people. Every time I turn around, there's another attack, another attack, another attack. I can't even keep up with it anymore.
3: That is just horrible. And I would encourage everyone listening to be praying for the safety of Christians in Nigeria, and contact Secretary Rubio and encourage more action on this counterterrorism cooperation. And so, you know, why specifically the hatred and animus and violence toward Christians from Boko Haram rather than, you know, maybe anybody else? I mean, what specifically is it about Christians?
11: Well, you know, in northern Nigeria, it never used to be like this. If you go back 20 years, there were Muslim and Christians living in the same communities together. In fact, they would celebrate national festivities together, holidays together. It didn't used to be this way. It was only until the introduction of radical Islam about 20 years ago. Groups like Boko Haram emerge, groups like ISIS or ISWA, the Islamic State of West Africa, Lakurawa, these groups emerged, and they do not assimilate to the culture and the region that they're in. They want to dominate. We see that happening in Europe right now under Sharia law. We see that even infiltrating into the United States right now, which is something that we should be very aware of as Americans. But that's what it is. They believe that they are dominant, and they believe that all of the infidels should be killed, should be silenced. And so they'll walk into a Christian village and they'll massacre 20 or 30 people. I've stood at so many mass graves now, I can't even count or remember how many I've stood at. I've never stood at a Muslim mass grave, although there is Muslim-on-Muslim violence here, but mostly that's radical Muslims killing other Muslims who don't hold their radical beliefs. So anyone who is not radicalized, they, in their mind, they need to exterminate that mentality.
3: Wow, that is just a horrific experience and way of life. And so how can people listening actively help? Because I know our audience in particular, I mean, absolutely with prayer. But in terms of your ministry and you know, maybe calling Secretary Rubio or some other ways, how can Christians in the United States help?
11: I think a big part of that is, yes, calling the State Department and urging them to continue action, but also calling their representatives. So congressmen and senators, they also have a voice in this. And we have a coalition of congressional members in Washington, D.C. that we work with that is actively pushing this agenda to end this genocide here in northern Nigeria. So contacting elected officials is effective. But I always tell people, you know, the real solution, governments can help, institutions can help. To me, in our ministry, the real solution is the gospel of Jesus Christ. So not only do we help persecuted Christians, but we're also bringing the gospel to the persecutors. Just a few weeks ago, we were able to lead a Boko Haram militant soldier to Christ. We believe that things will change when Christ enters into people's hearts and changes them from the inside out. People can go to our website, acrossnigeria.org. They can sign up for our email updates, and they can get real-time information about what's happening here in Nigeria, what God is doing, what our ministry is up to, what's happening in Nigeria. All of those give people a great ways to pray. And praying is the most important thing that people do. And I'm not just saying that to be polite. We live and survive here on the prayers of our followers and supporters back in the U.S. Signing up for our email updates at acrossnigeria.org is the most important thing people can do to be praying for us. And then, of course, there's ways to give financially. And we also need finances to do what we do. But nothing's more important than prayer.
3: Well, thank you so much for the work you do. And it's so true that reaching all of these people with the truth of the gospel of Christ, that's the way to reclaim that culture, just like here in America. I mean, that's what will promote change and promote a healthy society anywhere in the world is to transform lives through the truth of the gospel of Christ. So thank you so much, Brad Brandon, for your ministry and for your commitment to Nigeria and its people, and for this update on the persecuted Christians. I'd encourage your AFR family, sign up for those updates and know what's happening so that we do know how to pray and be praying for our fellow Christians across the nation. So that's all the time that we have today for Jenna Ellis in the Morning. And as always, you can reach me and my team, jenna@afr.net.
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16: American Family News, I'm Rusty Pugh. Senate Republicans have passed a $70 billion immigration enforcement package through 2029, with 52 senators voting yes and 47 voting no early this morning. Chad Pergram reports the bill also addressed some other issues.
17: This reform bill, this compromise here, would include a ban of a government-backed digital currency for 3 years, and House conservatives wanted a permanent ban on that, and it also would prohibit the FBI from using Section 702 of FISA against the prosecution of an American. So they thought they had an agreement there, and that all fell apart. The program, the authorization expires, but what happens at the end of next week, the FISA court has indicated that they can still use the program. The question is whether or not that the telecommunications companies will continue to provide the data without the legal cover.
16: World leaders such as President Trump and Iran's supreme leader, in a separate meeting involving Ukrainian President Vladimir Zelensky and Russian President Putin, are hoping to meet up separately to start talks on ending their own respective wars. Madeline Rivera from Washington with the latest.
18: The president says if it did happen, he would be respectful.
19: I don't want to meet, but if I did meet, I'd be honored to meet him. I'd like to see if we make a deal.
18: So again, the president maintaining that the U.S. will win either militarily or on paper, even as peace talks stall. With no timeline as to when the conflict in the Middle East will end, though, Ukrainian President Vladimir Zelensky is taking steps to end the war in his country. He's proposing direct engagement with Russian President Vladimir Putin, saying it would be wrong to wait until Europe returns to the center of attention. Zelensky says in a letter to Putin, "I am proposing a meeting. We also believe that the United States must be part of the process. This is what could help shape a new security architecture for our part of the world."
16: The votes are still being counted in the California primaries. Anita Vogel discusses what we know so far in the race.
20: Former Fox host Steve Hilton still has a slight lead over former HHS Secretary Javier Becerra in the primary for governor. And in the L.A. mayor's race, Spencer Pratt is still trailing Mayor Karen Bass. But progressive city councilwoman Nithya Raman is closing the gap. The most time-consuming aspect of tabulating the votes is that so much of the state votes by mail. California is one of eight states, plus D.C., that automatically mail ballots to all active registered voters. And voters can drop their absentee ballots at drop boxes, voting centers, or at the post office on election day.
16: An expert on marriage and family is cautiously optimistic about a new poll on same-sex marriage and transgender issues. Chris Woodward has more.
21: Acceptance of same-sex marriage and relationships in the U.S. has flattened after more than 2 years of steadily increasing support, with an ongoing decline among Republicans. This is according to a new Gallup poll. About 65% of U.S. adults believe same-sex marriage should be legal, down slightly from 71% a few years ago. Most of the change is due to dropping acceptance among Republicans. Talking about this on American Family Radio, Delano Squires of the Heritage Foundation said the shift is encouraging.
22: But I'm cautiously optimistic, particularly because the numbers haven't really moved that much for Democrats or independents.

0: I'm again, cautiously optimistic.
1: I'm Chris Woodward.
2: A judge has dismissed a murder charge against an Arkansas sheriff nominee who was accused of killing his teenage daughter's abuser in 2024. Special Circuit Court Judge Ralph Wilson dismissed the case against Aaron Spencer on Thursday because a dash camera memory card that may have captured the shooting was lost by law enforcement. Spencer's attorneys did not deny that he shot and killed 67-year-old Michael Fosler, who had been charged with dozens of sexual offenses against Spencer's then 13-year-old daughter. For American Family News, I'm Rusty Pugh.
3: Speaking truth over the noise of the day.
4: 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This would keep the federal agencies funded into March. This comes at a time when alleged details over a border agreement were leaked over the weekend, causing Senate Republicans to remind people not to believe everything they read on the internet.
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6: This is Financial Issues, where we help you defund darkness and fund the light by investing with biblical integrity. Folks, welcome to our Friday show. It's great to be here with you today. Seth Yudinsky and Sam Case with you this hour here. Boy, we had a wonderful week, Sam, didn't we, with Mark this past week in studio with us.
7: I know, we have to top that now.
6: I know.
7: Just the two of
6: us. This has to be the best show of the whole week. We don't have Mark, so it's going to be tough to do that. But folks, listen, we're so grateful.
7: He's still en route to the super secret bunker.
6: Yep, he's heading back home to the super secret bunker. So you can pray for Mark and Cindy as they travel home. Praise for Yvonne's safe travel. She made it back safely to Florida. So we're just so grateful. It was an FISM reunion this week, and those times that the Lord gives you in life are really sweet.
7: So plus all the food time in the studio. That we was did. Pretty sweet, too.
6: And our bellies are full and our hearts are full, and hopefully you all were able to enjoy having Mark here with us. Of course, Mark will be back on Monday, so we're excited for that. But today, myself and Sam with you, it's going to be a great time. We're excited, folks. If you've got questions, we're here for you. 610-363-1110. That's the number to call in if you'd like. You can join our live chat as well, financialissues.org/watch, financialissues.org/watch to do that. 610-363-1110, your calls and questions. We'll get to a lot of them later on, folks. But first and foremost, you know, Sam, we are now 5 days into the month of June. And the month of June is just like any other month that the Lord has given to us, a month to praise and honor his name. It is a month that in recent years, the left in particular has hijacked to celebrate degeneracy and sexual perversion. But I gotta say, man, this year, it's been kind of a dud.
7: You wouldn't really know that,
6: yeah,
7: right?
6: Absolutely.
7: Because I have really not seen any hide or hair of anything related to Pride Month. Maybe some of my neighbors have put up some pride flags. But as far as corporate America changing their logos, or, you know, you go into Target and you see all the pride stuff. Nope, not this year, not at all.
6: Absolutely. Absolutely. So, you know, it's not to say that it isn't still out there, but Sam, it really does feel like the force feeding that we were all given, particularly within the last 5 years, when it came to June and all the different rainbow flags and the pride messaging and the politicizing and the preaching, if you can even call it that, because it's the very opposite of preaching, because it's a doctrine opposite to the
7: screeching.
6: Word of God.
7: It was screeching.
6: Screeching is what it, yeah, that's exactly right. Demonic screeching in particular. But I got to tell you, it's been toned down a lot, a whole lot. And I say praise God for that. Now, Sam, what do you think is the reason for that? I mean, do you think that companies are getting wise, or do you think it's simply just, you know, Trump is in office, the sheriff's
7: Oh, it's down? Definitely because Trump's in office.
6: Yeah.
7: I think that's why. But also, I don't know. I've always had this theory for a lot of companies that they didn't go woke because they personally were woke. I think they're just always chasing what is the loudest consumer base. And for the longest time, we let the left be the only ones that have demands on companies in terms of culture. Finally, we've started making demands of our own. Trump, the cultural phenomenon that got Trump in office, also things like Robbie Starbuck, those have been shouting in the opposite direction. So I'm hoping that what's going to happen now is we're just going to have neutrality. But remember, this is a constant battle. People talk about winning the culture wars. There's no winning the culture wars. They're always going to be going on until Jesus comes back. So don't rest on our laurels. If Gavin Newsom, say, gets elected,

0: in the next couple years, God forbid, just be sure these woke things are going to be coming roaring back. So be ready for that.
1: Absolutely. That's exactly
0: But that's
1: right,
0: not
1: Sam.
0: To take away the win. This is a huge progress from where we've come 2 years ago.
1: And, you know, it's also not to say, well, in the plausible possibility that someone much more nefarious gets into office, because of that, we should therefore just stop fighting. No. God has given us a country to steward. And he's given us a country to steward well.
0: I mean, come on. We had Joe Biden in office.
1: Yeah, and we made it. Look at us. We're still here. I mean, it's amazing. Praise God. So, Sam, you know this. I believe that God is not done with this country. He's far from it. And even if 2029 ends up putting someone into the office who is far less friendly to the biblical worldview, the gospel's not going to stop. The church is not going to stop, and so we're going to keep on fighting.
0: And we're still a free country where we can fight back. Despite the conservative proclivity to despair, you know, when Joe Biden's in office, the country's over, it's done, there's nothing we can do, our votes don't even count anymore. Sure enough, that wasn't really true because Trump's now in office.
1: Exactly.
0: And all the companies don't have Pride Month stuff anymore.
1: Yeah, which is a great thing to see. We love it. That's part of why we do what we do here, folks. Sam, just as a little bit of a PSA for people, there are still places that Pride Month has taken prominence.
0: The places that it still
1: lives are all the usual culprits. So a couple of these different organizations, government organizations. I've been quite concerned to see that there are several police forces that are now wearing Pride flags.
0: These are local things, though. This isn't the federal stuff, as you saw under Biden.
1: These are local towns. I think there was one in Ohio. There's some elsewhere.
0: Of course, it's in Ohio.
1: Yeah, exactly. Right. For those towns in particular, that's concerning to me. When you see a police force that, you know, this is a distraction now to upholding the law, which last time I checked is their job to do. It's not their job to, you know, propagate some kind of false worldview and curry the ears of a certain political base. But at any rate, government organizations, smaller ones, professional sports teams, Sam, that is still a really big one.
0: That boggles the mind, really, especially things like MLB and NHL. I actually don't know if NHL has done it this year.
1: NHL has.
0: But those seem to be more of a conservative fan base.
1: It does
0: really throw me off that they're really dogged on this whole Pride stuff.
1: Yeah, there's an NHL team called the Predators, and they celebrate Pride Month, and I thought that's pretty accurate. That's pretty pretty ironic. But anyway, yeah, there's that one. I believe 21 out of the 32 NFL teams, or 22, somewhere, I think 9 teams did not acknowledge Pride Month. And so I guess that would be 23 of the NFL teams did. Probably a good portion of Major League Baseball also did as well. And then you've got ultra left-leaning companies, Sam. I mean, these are the culprits. These are companies that we wouldn't even consider investing in because they're not biblically responsible. But you've got these big-name left-leaning companies that might still do a little bit here and there. But even in the big ones, haven't heard much about it.
0: Well, you know, you scroll through corporate Twitter, you don't see many rainbow logos. You know, I'm in the gamer space, and that's full of a lot of different weirdos. So you would think that all the gaming companies would be changing their logos. No, they haven't. And that's a pretty positive sign.
1: Good thing. That's a really good thing. So, folks, listen, you know, we bring this back to what we do here at Financial Issues. We provide the resources for you to be able to invest with biblical integrity, but also to be able to screen out companies that are involved in things like this. And it's not just a perverted sexual agenda, but it's also abortion, gambling, pornography, human rights abuses, as we talked about with JBS yesterday. I hope you all have acted on that sell alert, by the way, and sold JBS because they're basically doing slave labor for their workers. It's slave-like conditions, and so we want no part of that, bottom line. But one of the core items that we screen out against is the LGBTQ agenda because, number one, it's unbiblical and ungodly, and number two, it is harmful and abusive to children. It is harmful. It is abusive. Yes, you heard me say that. It is abusive to children. If children are exposed to this stuff through Drag Queen Story Hour, or if, God forbid, you have a gay couple who adopts a child, rips the child away from their from their biological mother and raises them with two dads, that is child sexual abuse that should be punished accordingly by the state. It is not, sadly. Someday, by God's grace, it will be. But that's just what it is. But we're doing what we can to stand against this. We are proud, to steal one of their phrases, we are proud to stand against this stuff for the glory of God.
0: Well, you know how I was talking about how conservative Christian voices have finally, well, found the voice, actually, to shout back at corporate America and create this new equilibrium. Yeah. We're one of those voices.
1: Yeah.
0: We had a part to play in all this.
1: Absolutely. And that means you all did, too. The way that you invest protects children. The way that you invest protects the family. It honors God's word. It brings glory to God. And so well done to all of you. You know, Sam, we were talking about this earlier in the week. There does seem to be this kind of perceived emphasis on this sin in particular. I've even heard it from some Christians saying, okay, why do we spend so much time talking about the LGBTQ stuff? Why don't we spend as much time talking about gossip, standing against gossip or pornography, heterosexual lust, different sins like that? Why do we talk so much about the gay stuff? Why? And I think, Sam, if I could be so bold, the answer is because the culture has brought the fight to us.
0: The culture has made it so okay.
1: They've made it their number one.
0: They've made it a virtue to support this type of thing.
1: Yeah.
0: But I do think there is a danger in overemphasizing that as opposed to other things. Really even overemphasizing sins of the flesh in general at the expense of sins of the spirit, which can be much more pernicious because you don't notice them as much. And they work much more internally in the soul of a person. And sometimes people mistake them much more as virtue. They'll mistake their wrath and anger as a form of courage, for example.
1: It's true. We have to be vigilant against all of it, folks. And that's why we don't just screen out against the LGBTQ stuff. Nevertheless, the culture has brought the fight to us. And let's face it, Sam, pornographers are not doing drag queen story hour. Gossips are not doing drag queen story hour. Drag queens are doing drag queen story hour.
0: Well, the pornographers and the drag queens might be kind of close.
1: They kind of cross over a little bit there. Yeah, absolutely. But this is a sin that we have to take special caution to stand against culturally and fight against because this seems to be one of the big fights there. That's why we're here, folks. That's why we're here to help you honor God with the money he's given you to invest with biblical integrity. It's an honor to do it. And we hope that we can help you do that. We'll talk more about this on the other side of the break. But join us if you'd like, 610-363-1110. We're here the next hour. Grateful to be here with you. We'll be right back.
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0: Grateful to have you today, folks. Hey, listen, we were talking in that last segment, you know, about what's going on with what seems to be a really wonderful gift of grace that we're seeing less and less of this pride nonsense.
1: It's wounded right now. Pride month.
0: It is wounded pride month. There you go, Sam. Yeah, that's exactly right. But, folks, I did just want to mention one of the reasons why this is so important for us is because of what we do here at the ministry. We are in the business of honoring God with the money that he's given to us, plain and simple. And so that means that we put forth a strategy for you that is totally, truly biblically responsible. There's not a lot of biblically responsible organizations out there. There are a lot of Christian organizations out there that are doing some great work, but not a lot of people understand what biblically responsible investing truly is. They may think they do. They may think, oh, as long as I'm investing in faith-based companies, that's biblically responsible investing. That's not. That's not biblically responsible investing. Biblically responsible investing is a conviction of the heart where you say, make a vow to say, I will not invest in any company or any type of investment for that matter that uses shareholder dollars to dishonor God in any way. We do our very best. We do our due diligence. If things come up like we saw this past week with JBS, we act accordingly. We sell out of those companies. We agree not to partner with darkness, but we agree to only be funding the light. We're not going to partner with darkness. And so that includes this agenda here. But not just that. We're talking about pornography and abortion. We spent the last month celebrating preborn. By the way, I wanted to let you guys know this. Sam, I don't think I told you this yet. We got a couple late gifts that came in. So our totals actually are right up around the $317,000.
2: I saw that email.
0: Just amazing. Amazing stuff.
1: I actually had to do a double take. I was like, yeah. 317,000.
0: So cool.
1: Wow.
0: And obviously it was God who did that, but he did it through all of you. But that's just one example of what we stand against. We believe that it's wrong to murder babies. We believe that it's wrong for men to marry men. We believe that it's wrong to look at pornography. We believe it's wrong to enslave people. It's wrong to gamble. And we don't want the companies that we invest in to do those things. And if they do those things, we will sell out of those companies and invest in other companies or mutual funds or ETFs or different things like that. So that's why this partnership is so important, folks. And for $132 a year, you get so much access. Not only do you get the tools to invest with biblical integrity, but you also just get the tools to invest well. To invest well, to be able to sustain a robust portfolio that might be mixed with stocks and mutual funds and ETFs that's constantly changing as it grows and shrinks. You're pruning it. You're adding things. You're pulling things away. We've got commentary for you, conference calls, of course, the buy list, the broad list, all of that on the Financial Issues Partnership. 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So the price, you just cannot beat that. 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
1: I've heard of that website.
0: Yeah, Sam knows what that website
1: it's a pretty
0: is.
1: Pretty good That's one.
0: Right. We live there a lot.
1: Yeah. I go there once a month, maybe.
0: Yeah, no. For sure. Speaking of which, if you're there, by the way, folks, join us on our live chat. It's hopping this morning, as usual. So financialissues.org/watch is where you can find the live chat. Sam, the markets yesterday rose, led by the Dow Jones. The Thursday's closing bell saw the Dow up almost 2%. Had a
1: new
0: great
1: record
0: day.
1: High, right?
0: New record high for the Dow. That's right. Insert our Pam Bondi jokes there. We were making jokes about Pam Bondi earlier. Remember when she was talking about how great the Dow was doing, when she was supposed to be doing other things. She is no longer doing her duties now. She was relieved of those. The S&P 500 is about 0.25% positive, and the NASDAQ was just negative yesterday. Russell 2000 had a great day also. We did see a jobs report out this morning. U.S. payrolls up by 172,000 in the month of May, a little more than expected. Unemployment still at about 4.3%. Pre-markets this morning, somewhat mixed, actually. They're not feeling too great. Might be some more sell-offs coming.
1: Been having some sell-offs. Broadcom had some major sell-offs.
0: Broadcom was down a lot. Yeah, absolutely. Down a lot yesterday. I'm seeing Micron as well down quite a bit, too. And Arista also were down yesterday in the pre-markets, too. NASDAQ pre-markets down about 1.5%. S&P is down about 0.67%. And the Dow up slightly. So we'll see what happens today with the markets. Oil, though, that's good news, is down a little bit as well. So that's what that's looking like there. And gold also down actually a little bit this morning, over 1%. Silver down about 3%. So that's what we're seeing in the markets this morning here. All right, Sam, let's jump to a question here. Why don't we start with Pamela? Speaking of gold and silver, actually, that's the nature of her question. What do we got from Pamela?
1: Well, Pamela, age 67, I was looking to buy some physical gold, but previously there was talk that it would go back down before it shoots back up. Do you still expect it to drop much from where it is now?
0: Pamela, short answer is yes, actually. And I could prove it to you because gold is down 1.3% as of this morning. So short answer. No, that's yeah. No, I'm just kidding.
1: Yeah, she's probably thinking a little bit more than that.
0: Yeah. But Pamela, my answer does not change. I would say yes, I do expect it to. And it's not because I think that gold is necessarily a bad investment. It's because gold is a speculative commodity. It's a speculative commodity. Many people like to assume that gold is a quote unquote safe investment. I don't think that's really true. A lot of people say it's a hedge against inflation. It's not really a hedge against inflation. A hedge against inflation, I think, is a good, well-balanced, diversified portfolio. That's a good hedge against inflation. Gold is more just a different type of investment that could do well when other investments don't do well. It's a way to provide diversification, simply put. It has been an option when people tend to get panicked about the dollar in particular. They tend to run to gold, at least historically. Gold has been there when people tend to get discouraged about the dollar. So, Pam, to answer your question, I do expect gold to drop sometime in the future because that tends to be what gold does. It goes up, it goes down. I also expect that it'll come back up, too. So for that reason, Pamela, you know, your question is, you know, do you expect it to drop more from where it is now? I assume you're wondering because you want to buy some. In fact, you said that in your question. I would encourage you, make it simple on yourself and buy some gold when you're ready to do so. I think that's totally fine. That's
1: Can I jump in here for a second?
0: Yes, Sam, please.
1: One of the things, too, would be, are you a partner? And look at your asset allocation model. How much of the commodities does it tell you to buy? And where does that match with what you currently have? If you're lacking in some commodities, which includes gold and silver, maybe add to that.
0: Exactly right. That's well said, Sam. And Pip, you know, there's
1: and that will tell you how much you need.
0: Exactly. Exactly. And to Sam's point, there's a reason why we have a small sliver for being able to buy gold and silver, because we believe that it's wisest as a small sliver of your portfolio. We're not gold bugs. We're not going to be the people who tell you, hey, go run to gold. It's going to be your savior. You're going to be just fine. We're not that.
1: If anyone finds a solid gold bug that is actually like walking like around, real gold tell me, because that's amazing.
0: It'd be fun. Or we can have like a little statue and put it on your
1: call a scientist.
0: Put it on your desk.
1: They'd probably want to look at that.
0: Yeah. And you know what you can do too, Pamela, you can wait for a pullback. That's fine. It's pulling back a little bit today, a tiny bit. But I would encourage you away from falling into the trap of mind games that force you to time the market. And I'm not assuming that you're doing that. I think that's human nature. All of us are looking for good buying opportunities. And so we all, on some level, are thinking, when's a good pullback point so I can buy in when this thing goes down and not when it goes up? Because then when I buy in and it goes up, as soon as I buy in, it'll go down. That's the old joke. That's not going to always happen, but sometimes it does. Since gold is speculative, Pamela, I wouldn't buy a lot of it. I really wouldn't. I'd buy a little bit. Make it a very small sliver of your total investment portfolio, like Sam just said. And that goes for silver, too, by the way. If you're going to buy physical gold bullion, I would buy it from a credible dealer, and I would hold it yourself. I don't think you need to pay to hold it in some kind of safe that's away from your home. And I don't really see the reasoning behind that. If you want to access the gold, you have to go drive somewhere to get it. It's much better to just have it in your home. But if you want to avoid that hassle, you might also consider buying a reasonable portion of the Sprott Physical Gold ETF.
1: I was wondering if that's what she meant by it.
0: Absolutely. That could be it, too. That could be a great way for you to get some gold exposure, but in a way that you can have that as part of your investment portfolio. It trades like a stock because it is an ETF. So that could be a way for you to go there as well. PHYS, and it is on our buy list right now, Pamela. It's a great question, Pamela. I'm glad you're thinking that way. And I think that's the right way to think about gold is when you said some physical gold. I think really emphasizing on that, it shouldn't be a lot. It should be a small sliver of your portfolio. Your gold is not going to save you, but it could be a very good part of a good diversified investment portfolio. Good question, Pamela. Guys, let's go to the phones here. Can we? Let's see.
1: I don't know, Seth. Do you trust yourself?
0: Yeah. You know what, John? I'm going to hold you over, brother, to the next segment here because I want to make sure your question is a really good one. So, John from Alabama, just hang on there, and we'll get to that on the other side. Sam, why don't we get to Maryland's question?
1: I was wondering actually if you want to do James because
0: James.
1: A quicker
0: that's
1: one.
0: A great idea. That's a great idea. Let's
1: okay,
0: do James.
1: So James is from South Carolina. He says, "What's the king of the financial markets? Crypto, the dollar, gold, or what?"
0: Great question. Well, James, let me say this first and foremost. I could give you the hyper spiritual answer, and I could say that God is the king of the markets because he's the king of everything.
1: You're going to pull the Elvis when people were saying Elvis is king, and he goes, no, Jesus Christ is king.
0: Jesus Christ is king. Yeah, that's exactly right. Now, James, listen, it is a great question. I would tell you this. Let's weed out each of these options. I don't think it's crypto right now. I think cryptocurrencies popularity does continue to be rising
1: Bitcoin
0: a little bit.
1: Bitcoin is down 50% from its all-time high in September.
0: Bitcoin's been getting clobbered a lot, for sure. And I know Trump has kind of likened himself to be sort of the crypto-friendly president. So crypto's not going anywhere, but I don't think crypto is the king of the financial markets. And I'm not so sure it's gold either. I still think that the dollar is the leader, not just in the U.S., but also on the world stage, too. This is the currency of the world too. Please don't hear me say global currency that could lead to the one world government. I'm not necessarily saying that, but I am saying that it's certainly the leader right now, even with its being weakened from time to time. So, James, it's a good question. Like I said, crypto's not going anywhere necessarily, but to call it the king of the financial markets, I wouldn't think so. I think the dollar is still the leader. But that's kind of what we're, looking at there. And that doesn't mean that the dollar can't also come down, too. We could certainly be seeing that as well. So it's a good question, brother. Sam, we did also get a comment there from AC in Tennessee saying some LGBTQ story hours are going to try to reemerge. They are. DEI has brought the fight, as we said earlier. Evil's always looking to hide from focusing on righteousness. AC, I agree with you 100%, brother. And yeah, we are still going to see those there. This stuff is not going away.
1: Yeah, it's not going to go away, especially at that local level. Yeah. I saw people saying, well, we have some local pride festivals and whatnot. Right. And that is true, because that's just part of the culture at the moment, sadly. But you're not seeing the same major corporate sponsorship as of those things that we've seen in the past.
0: And that's a good sign. See, folks, listen, politics, and AC, I'm glad you brought this up. Politics is really all about playing the long game and winning little victories.
1: Taking 1 inch at a time. Taking the win you can get.
0: You might take a couple inches. You might step back a couple inches, depending on who's in power and different things like that. But in order to make serious cultural change, which we believe we can, we have to play the long game.
1: Took the left since the 60s to make the change. Probably before that, since Woodrow Wilson.
0: Exactly right. So we're in the fight for the long haul. I hope you are with us there as well, folks. If you have to leave us, we hope you have a wonderful weekend, a blessed weekend. Thank you for investing with biblical integrity. For the rest of you, more financial issues right on the other side of this break.
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0: Tony is calling from the great state of Minnesota.
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0: Thank you for standing with us, man. 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

0: 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Become a partner there as well. Sam, why don't we go to the phones here? Let's talk to John in Alabama. He's got what seems to be an interesting
1: question. No, John, welcome to the show. You are live.
0: John, what's on your mind this morning, brother?
2: Well, it was just told to me last night that FISM is being like the Pharisees in a way. And I'm going to listen to you on, well, I don't know. They just, we all want to do our own thing, right?
1: John, I want to follow just so God's I understand, plan. Someone was telling you we're like the Pharisees, is that right?
2: In a way, Because they just want to follow their own plan, but they know that that's the best way. And these people, person is a Bible believer too, but that... Mm. You know, what part of the Bible are you going to believe?
0: Yeah.
2: You know, it's like saying the same thing.
0: John, what were some of the specific things, if they said this and maybe they didn't, what were some of the specific accusations that they brought that made us seem pharisaical to them?
2: Nothing. They gotcha. Not one thing. He don't have nothing to back it up with.
0: Yeah, absolutely.
2: He don't.
0: You know, John, that's a tough conversation, man. And I'm so glad that you were able to be in it and get to bring it to us today. And I'll tell you what, John, you know what you can do? Maybe with whoever this friend was, I can clip out this segment here, the answer that I'm about to give, and we can send it over to them and maybe start that conversation there, up again. But let me first start it this way, brother. I want to be charitable to this guy or these people, whoever they were. They probably are assuming that we are, like the Pharisees did, taking certain commands of the Bible, like you said, cherry picking there, making our own rules, different things like that. Maybe he's thinking, well, if you're going to invest in certain companies, why are you stopping there? Why not just cut off all contact with these companies? That would be more, more consistent or, you know, something like that. I'm trying to get to the bottom of this guy's line of reasoning here, John. And part of the reason I say it is because I've heard similar accusations as well against what we do, you know, biblically responsible investing. But John, I'll say this, and maybe this could be something that hopefully could equip you if this conversation continues. The Bible is very clear on one thing in particular. Do not have any fellowship with darkness. And by fellowship, I think we can see very clearly that there is an ownership aspect to this that is different than merely being in the world. So I'll give you an example. The difference between investing in Apple stock and using an Apple smartphone. If you're investing in Apple stock, you are having fellowship with that company. You're having fellowship with a dark company. You're also taking an ownership position in that company where you are, by owning the stock, essentially signing off on what this company does with my shareholder dollars is okay with me. That's what you're saying by taking an ownership relationship in there. On the other hand, if you're just using their products, like Mark says all the time, Jesus walked the Roman roads. Jesus walked the roads that Rome, one of the most evil, wretched empires before it was Christianized, built sometimes on the off the backs of slave labor. They taxed heavily. They killed people on these roads. You could make an argument, well, Jesus himself was not being consistent because he walked the Roman roads. But no, Jesus understood common sense is we live in the world. We live in this world, so we have to operate within the things that we have. None of us is going to find a perfect company out there. That's maybe another aspect to this, John, too, that maybe this guy is thinking, well, if you really want to be biblically responsible, the only way you can do it and not be pharisaical is investing in a perfect company, and to which I would say to this guy, if you find one, let me know. I've never found one, and I don't think you are going to find one on this side of eternity because we're all sinners. And that means that every company is going to have some kind of infection with sin. Even the Christian companies, FISM, we're an organization that is not perfect because we're sinners. I'm a sinner. Sam's a sinner. Mark's
1: I was actually going to say he might be right that we're pharisaical in some way just because we're sinners. So I'm sure there's places in my life
0: if
1: that I'm being pharisaical, but I don't think
0: just like the Pharisees.
1: I don't
0: then,
1: think
0: yeah,
1: BRI is one
0: Pharisee.
1: Of them.
0: Exactly right. Does that make sense, John?
2: Oh, yeah. Yeah,
0: absolutely. And John, I don't mean to yell. I'm not trying to yell at you. You're on our side, I know. What I'm trying to do is equip you with, you know, perhaps some tools that maybe you can bring up. You know, brother, here's what I would encourage you to do if there's an opportunity for this conversation to continue. Maybe try to bring up some of those points that I mentioned and maybe just ask it in question form. You know, have you ever thought about the fact that Jesus walked the Roman roads? Have you ever thought about the fact that God has placed us in this world to be in the world but not of it? Have you thought about the difference between a mere transaction relationship with a company and a position of ownership, an intimate position of partnering with that company, and how those things are different? And hopefully, John, what would happen is if a person like this sees that and assumes, oh, it's all Pharisaical, maybe they can start to see, well, hold on, it's not actually Pharisaical. We've drawn a very clear line in the sand. We will not own companies that use shareholder dollars to dishonor God. We won't do it. We may, if our conscience allows, buy things from those companies. We're not going to run and burn down the company buildings, but we're not going to own them. We're not going to invest in them because we, in our conscience, believe that that is wrong, that that is wrong. And I believe it's biblical. I really do. Does that help, John?
2: Oh, yeah. Well, I've been a member for 10 years. My wife and I have been members for 10 years. So we finally got all in, and I know it takes a while. It took us a couple of years, and we were listening to Dan. So the best of the best.
0: Sure was, man. Well, that's great,
2: John. We appreciate
0: John.
2: You guys. I just wanted you, I just get your answers on that.
0: Absolutely.
2: So he'll have to listen to it himself.
0: For sure. I mean, that's exactly right, man. You know, we can't strong arm anybody into being biblically responsible. We got to show it to them, and it's got to be their choice, and they have to have their heart convicted. And, you know, that's the story with so many people is they come to understanding it when their heart gets convicted. It's not because they were forced into it. It's because they realize something clicks in them. The scales fall off their eyes. So, John, I'm going to be praying for you with this, brother, and please keep us updated if this conversation continues.
1: And John, if you can figure out what the specific problem is, either you reach out to us and let us know what that is, or if he has some concerns, just feel free to have him call in or email us or whatever. We're happy to talk about it.
0: Yeah, we'd love to talk to him.
2: It's the pastors. It's always the pastors.
0: Oh, it's tough, man. I know. It does tend to be the pastors. And listen, John, I'll be the first to come to the defense of pastors. I love pastors.
2: I love faithful pastors.
0: I think too. to be charitable to pastors, many of them are so hyper-focused on gospel ministry that they don't even think about their retirement accounts. They've got flocks to shepherd. And I'm not saying that's right. But what I am saying is to try to be charitable with them. They're so focused on that. But yeah, man, you're exactly right. I mean, pastors, it starts with pastors. I really believe that.
1: We all have blind spots in our lives.
0: Yeah, that's exactly right. Pastors are sinners too.
2: But shine the light.
0: That's right, man. That's all we can do. Thanks, brother. God bless you, John. It's a great question. Man, that's really good. Folks, if you have any stories like that or questions like that, we'd love to see it in the chat. We'd love to hear you call into the show at 610-363-1110. We'd love to help you out. You know, Sam, I find it so fascinating. I've been teaching a class at my church on just being faithful with your finances. And you guys really can pray for me with that because next week is the class on investing with biblical integrity.
1: You'll have to let us know how that goes. I want to know what the thoughts or concerns or pushback is for that, if there is some, because I think it's really interesting to know.
0: Yep.
1: You know, just going back to the Pharisee thing, I do want to be clear where there might be a misinterpretation. We are not saying that BRI is a salvation issue,
0: but
1: we are saying that we think that it is biblical and that to be fully obedient to God, you should be in BRI. But we're not saying that you're not a Christian if you're not BRI. And listen, it's also not saying that we're better than other Christians who are not being BRI, because I'm sure there's things that they're doing that I should be doing and I'm not aware of it.
0: Yeah, that's exactly right, Sam. It's so well said. So, John, man, it was a great question. John, I will clip out this segment and I'll email it to you, brother. I think I have your email address. But you know what, John, why don't you go ahead? I know you're in the chat. Why don't you go ahead and just plop it in the chat for me? And I'll send you an edited clip of this segment here so that you can share that with your friend and maybe encourage him to call into the show also and get to talk with us a little bit. It's a great question. 610-363-1110. Really, really good stuff there, guys. And we want to be so clear there too. biblically responsible investing is not equivalent to salvation. We believe that like going to church, like reading your Bible, this is something that all Christians should do out of obedience to God. This is not the thing that gets you saved. What gets you saved is the blood of Jesus Christ shed for you on the cross. That's what saves you. But then what comes from that is a life of obedience and a life of desiring to honor God in every area of your life. And I think, Sam, for a lot of Christians, money just tends to be one of those things that they don't often think about. You know, they might be really good at trying to obey Christ in their marriage, with their children, at their job, but when they think about their retirement account, it's just, I'm going to stick it in the 401k.
1: Yeah, and money is so hard in general because it does kind of play that God role of security. Yeah. I had a flat tire the other day, and I had to take it in to get it changed, and I was like, oh gosh, I'm so scared of how much money this is going to cost me, and I had a real moment of like, Why do I care? I know I have enough money to get this change, but still there was something about it. Oh, it's going to be less security in my bank account. That was kind of convicting.
0: It is. Yeah, that's why we got to be so careful with it. It's well said. Folks, we'll be here with you the next 15 minutes. Give us a call if you'd like, 610-363-1110. We'll be right back after this.

0: 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You're live on Financial Issues.
1: There's so much I want to say about financial issues. We've been partners since about 2017. We came from a secular mind of investing, had the conviction to change over our portfolio. 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
8: The opinions and recommendations expressed on this program do not necessarily represent the opinions of the station or any of the program sponsors. Additionally, all products or services offered by the program sponsors may not be known by the program.
0: So glad to be with you here this morning, folks. Hey, why don't we jump and take a look at Wall Street real quickly here. Some sell-offs happening.
9: Why would we do that, Seth?
0: Why would we ruin such a good day? No, it's okay. Dow Jones is down a third of a percent. S&P down a full percent. NASDAQ a full and a half, 1.5% about there. The Russell 2000 opening down as well, around 1%. So that's what we're seeing this morning. Seems like a little bit of sell-offs there, particularly in those main culprits, as we see there, Sam. Western Digital, I see, is down this morning, and seeing some of those other ones. Although AppLovin is up a little bit, so that's always nice.
9: What did Mark say earlier in the week? He's like, you know, it's going to be a bit of a roller coaster this summer, but it's going to be a fun one.
0: Yeah, absolutely. Yeah, and you know what? It is always fun. You know what's funny, Sam? We joke about that, but in all seriousness, folks, it is good to approach investing. We were just talking about this during the break. To approach investing with wisdom and sobriety, that we're not getting into the stock market to make a quick buck. You're getting onto it like you're getting onto a roller coaster ride. I don't like roller coasters particularly. I try to avoid them as often as I can because I like to keep my feet on the ground. But when you get on a roller coaster ride, if you got on and you expected, hey, this is going to be like the lazy river.
9: Well, there's those little ones that are shaped like a caterpillar.
0: Well,
9: those ones
0: those
9: are probably
0: ones are fun.
9: But those pretty chill. That's probably like a money market account
0: or
9: something.
0: Right. That's the money market account. There you go. So, yeah, just expect it to go up and down, especially if you do it long term. Boy, a lot of our long timers in the chat, I'm sure you can all share from experience what happened in 2008, 2007, 2009. You went through some serious dips, but it came back up. That's the way the markets tend to work. So just understand that. I'm not saying that to scare anybody out of it. I think anybody can do it, and I think you can do it well, especially if you got the tools at your disposal, which is what the partnership is for, financialissues.org. You can learn more about it there. But just be ready. Just understand that it is like a roller coaster, and it's not like one of the four-year-old roller coasters, the money market roller coasters, as we call Sam. It's a big one. So just be aware of that. I saw a very kind comment in the chat here, Charles saying, I thought I was listening to Dan Celia. Good response, Seth. Charles, that means a whole lot. Thank you so much, brother. I hope that could be encouraging to John, and hopefully his pastor friend is going to be able to listen to this segment. And folks, that does bring up something too. We want churches to know about financial issues. So if your church does not know, that's a great place to start. I would tell you, maybe even before your family. I'm not saying don't tell your families, but my goodness, if you have a faithful church, tell them about financial issues. Maybe even offer to teach a class on biblical finances. I'm doing it right now, and it's pretty simple. And I'll tell you, if you need help with that, if you're given the opportunity to do that for a class or a Bible study, you can reach out to me, or you can check out some of the resources on our website. We're preparing some more resources, and we already have some at your disposal now that you could be able to use to be able to help you there. Good stuff. Sam, let's get a couple more questions here. I think we've got Marilyn is up next. She's 80.
9: Marilyn, age 80, even after 14 years of being a partner. First of all, awesome, that's Marilyn. Great, we should Marilyn. Get like a sticker. You. You know, when you donate so much blood, they give you a pin. A you need to start getting pins from financial
0: that's
9: issues.
0: Good. You know what anyway. We might need to do, actually? We might need to send Marilyn a signed copy of The Wall Street Awakening.
9: That would be pretty cool.
0: Marilyn, if you could send Seth@financialissues.org, that's my email, send me an email with your address. And we'd love to send you a signed copy of Mark's book, The Wall Street Awakening, if you don't have one already.
9: It's not a pin, but it will have to do.
0: That's right. That's exactly right. So 14 years. That's awesome, Marilyn. Anyway,
9: Sorry. 14 years. But she said, sadly, I still get confused about which account to purchase in. We do all of our contributions out of my 77,000 IRA. But even with tithing well over 10% and all of our RMD, it keeps growing. And I want to draw it down so our two children won't be heavily taxed on it. What is the best purchase in that IRA? We also have a $133,000 investment account from which we take income. Thanks so much, and God bless to you all.
0: Great question, Marilyn. That's awesome. Praise God for those gains. Praise God for your long time being a partner. You know, Marilyn, I commend you so much for your heart to want to save your children a tax burden. I think that's wonderful, and I would encourage you to do that as much as you can. With that said, let me give you a caveat. Just remember, the gift you're leaving them of an inheritance, in my opinion, outweighs any taxes they have to pay. I think it's worth it. So do your best to lighten the load, but don't fret over it. My simple philosophy on inheritance taxes, and this is a general philosophy, the beneficiaries will pay what they pay because the blessing of an inheritance just so far outweighs the taxes. And I'm not trying to diminish the fact that in the midst of when you're grieving, maybe the loss of a parent who's died and you're trying to figure out this stuff, that having to pay taxes on the money they've given you is a delightful experience. I'm not saying that at all. I know it's annoying, but just remember the blessing of the inheritance far outweighs that. I believe that. So I commend your heart for wanting to save them the burden as much as possible. Now, as for your question, Marilyn, I have to confess, I'm actually a little confused. And the reason I'm confused is because of this. You said in your question that you want to draw down the IRA, but investments are purchased typically with the intention to grow the account. And you asked what's best to purchase in that IRA. If you're looking to draw it down, which is what you said in the beginning of the question, I wonder if it would be wise for you to buy anything at all, to maybe just let that IRA go. You also said that it keeps growing. You're tithing over 10% and you have your RMDs, but it keeps growing. That's a wonderful thing, by the way. That's, you know, we always talk about like, oh man, darn it, it keeps growing. But no, seriously, that's a blessing. If it's continuing to grow, you might wonder if you should buy anything in it at all. So with that in mind, there's some options for you to consider. And ultimately, Marilyn, this is a choice between you and the Lord. I'm just giving you some things to think about with this, okay? The first thing I would say is maybe cease from purchasing new investments in this IRA. You said it, the account's growing to a point where you might be outgaining your RMDs and even outgaining your tithing, which is already very generous, over 10%. Maybe the answer of what's the best to purchase in the IRA could be nothing right now and just let it grow. If you want to still purchase something in that, though, and I do think it'd be wise for you to consider that as well, so you can still have that growth, because the growth is a good thing, maybe look for the least aggressive investments that you can find. So we're thinking income-heavy investments here. Maybe it's time to move into an all-income portfolio. I assume by your age, Marilyn, that you are already in the income asset allocation model, but typically that model is still going to have some growth plays in it. A small number of them, but it will have some. But maybe you're at the point now where you're thinking, I'm going to go entirely income. In other words, no growth plays. They're all income plays. They're plays that you assume will probably not grow as much. They'll provide steady income for you. Although you did say that you're already getting income from the other investment account, which is great. That means the Lord is giving you much more than you need, which is awesome. But perhaps, maybe, it would be time for you to consider a very heavy income portfolio. Now, folks, keep in mind, this is just for Maryland here, okay? This is not an answer for everyone who is in the income portfolio. Most people, I would say, you still want to have some growth exposure in there. But Maryland is in a unique situation where it seems like, based on the nature of her question, that her portfolio is growing, to put it crassly, too much, which is great. That's a wonderful thing.
9: She's making too much money. Exactly, she doesn't even know who she is
0: Maryland,
9: anymore.
0: You're learning the secret of you can't outgive God, right? Which is pretty awesome. You know, you hear stories about people. I remember Dan used to tell this story all the time of a guy he knew who couldn't preach, couldn't play music, couldn't do any of that stuff, but he just knew how to make money. And he was a brilliant businessman. He made a lot of money, and he said he couldn't give it away fast enough. He tried to give, I think he ended up giving away like over half his net worth. He couldn't give it away fast enough because God kept giving him more. Just an amazing thing that God does. And it seems like you're in a similar situation there. You're trying to give it away and it keeps growing. So praise God for that. Maybe the best option for you, if you want to have options of things to buy in there, is to look for all income investments. So it might be, the Timothy Plan fixed income ETF. It might be some of those other, Timothy high income mutual funds, or even some of the income plays on our buy list as well in terms of equities. So, Marilyn, I hope that can offer some clarity for you. Again, I'm not giving you a hard and fast answer because it's between you and the Lord, but you're in a great situation there. God is giving you more than you need. And so you're able to say, not everyone's able to do this, Marilyn, but you're able to say, how can I give even more? So praise God for that. You're doing a great job. And thank you again so much, Marilyn, for your long-term partnership. That is truly awesome. We appreciate that so much. Sam, let's see here. Let's get to, what's a question that we can get to quickly here? Why don't we jump over to John's question? Let's do John. We'll close out the show there with John.
9: John 33, right?
0: Yeah. So Josh.
9: Oh, Josh. Boy. Yeah. Josh, yep. Is 33. Yep. Josh is 33. Wondering about the new Timothy Plan ETFs. Would it be beneficial to sell some of his TPLC and then move into the new funds? That'd be TPFG and or TPFC in his Roth account. He's happy with the growth with TPLC, but he does wonder if there's more upside with the new positions.
0: Mm. Josh, that's awesome. You got a lot of good options ahead of you there, brother. And I like your thinking for a few reasons. Those new Timothy Plan ETFs, the emphasis on these is free cash flow. It's a sign of strength in a company. Do they have a consistently solid cash stockpile after operating expenses and capital expenditures? And both these new Timothy ETFs have that. The second reason why I like your option is what Ecclesiastes 11:2 says, invest in 7 ventures, yes, in 8. You do not know what disaster may come on the land. If you can have more than one, I think that's a great thing. Even with ETFs, they're already well diversified, but you know, diversification is a great strength. So why settle for one good ETF, TPLC, when you can maybe have 2 or 3? So I think, Josh, for those reasons, the solution you came up with. Exactly. Yeah, I love it. Maybe trim back a little bit of TPLC if it's grown, and then deploy those profits into one or both of the new cash flow ETFs there. I can't say for sure if there's more growth upside. I'm sure the guys at Timothy could, or Mark could speak more to that. But I can say there's great growth potential for all three of those. So great insights, Josh. You're doing great. Keep being faithful, brother. Folks, it was a joy to be with you this week. Thank you for your desire to honor God, and thank you for investing with biblical integrity. God bless you all. Have a great day of worship, and we'll be back on Monday for more Financial Issues.
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13: 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Today's Bible teacher is Chuck Missler, connecting the Bible to your life and the world around you. In today's study, Chuck completes his teaching on the Gospel according to Luke, chapter 12.

Seek not ye what ye shall eat or what ye shall drink, neither be of doubtful mind. Doubtful mind, to be held in suspense. The word there is the type of word that's used of a ship being tossed in a storm. Held in suspense, tossed around. For all these things do the nations of the world seek after. And your Father knoweth that ye have need of these things. See, worry is also deformative. I said it was deceitful, now it's deformative. It can keep us from growing and makes us like the unsaved world. If you're worrying, you are moving in the direction of being what an unsaved person would be worried about. You shouldn't be. Thinking about it, planning different, not worried. It's unchristian to worry. It's a poor witness. And it too, like hypocrisy, is a sin. That may sound surprising. It's a sin to worry. It has that side to it if you're not careful. For whatsoever is not of faith is sin, Paul tells us in Romans 14. Whatsoever is not of faith is sin. And worry is a lack of faith, isn't it? We're not talking about consideration or planning. That's an analysis that's highly appropriate in many, many respects. We're talking about worry, that you've crossed the line, different thing. Beware worry. Jesus is not suggesting that we sit around and let God feed us. The birds themselves work hard to stay alive. This isn't, you know, put your feet on the desk thing. No, no. He encourages us to trust him and to cooperate with him in using the abilities and opportunities that he gives us. One of the guidance for prayer I really like is you pray that it all depends on him, and you work as if it all depended on you. That's the way to divide the responsibility. But rather seek ye the kingdom of God, and all these things will be added unto you. Fear not, little flock, for it is your Father's good pleasure to give you the kingdom. Wow. Sell that ye have and give alms. Provide yourselves bags which wax not old, a treasure in the heavens that faileth not, where no thief approacheth, neither corrupteth. Luke will later come back to this subject in chapter 16 and 19 in spades. And that's also, by the way, what the early church did, is that they sold and committed it. For where your treasure is, there will your heart be also. Now we're going to discover when we get to Luke 16 that you can take, you say you can't take it with you. It's a common thing. Yes, you can, by the way. And you'll find out how you do it when you get to Luke 16. You can take your treasure with you into heaven. The way you do it is the same way that if you visit certain foreign countries where your dollars won't work, you have to change into the currency of that country before you get there, right? Well, same thing with heaven. The way you

pleasures and our treasures need to go together. If our hearts are fixed on the things of earth, we will always worry. If you're worried, you're focusing on the wrong target here. Hang loose of the world's goods is the Missler translation here. It's not wrong to own things so long as the things don't own you. It's not a sin to be wealthy. It's not a sin to acquire resources. How you use them is the issue. It's not wrong to own things. The trap is to make sure those things don't own you. You know, funny, I can remember when I was at Western Digital, and there was a time that I ended up getting a Ferrari. And for a long time, I'd watch where I parked it. I'd always, you know, I'd be fussed over it and so forth. And one day, for no good reason, I said, nuts. I just enjoyed the car. And I may have picked up a nick or so, nothing serious. But it was interesting. I, for a while there, really enjoyed that car. When I stopped fussing over it and just enjoyed it. Man, does it corner on those S's. I mean, instead of, there was a time there when I first got it, it owned me. I mean, it was the car, you know. But nothing wrong with things. It's how you handle it. And I remember that it was so interesting that it didn't own me anymore. So anyway, moving on. The call to diligence next. See, we are also called to diligence. While we are not to be worried about the present, we do need to be watchful about the future. So that's this next section. It sounds like it's the opposite. I just told you not to worry, right? Don't worry. But that doesn't mean you shouldn't be watchful and diligent about the future. Not to plan ahead is foolishness. The best way to conquer hypocrisy or covetousness and worry. There's the three things we've talked about. Hypocrisy, covetousness, worry. These three things are probably our biggest malady in our culture right now today. Probably every one of us, if we're honest with ourselves, have a hang up with one or all three of those things. How do you deal with hypocrisy? How do you deal with covetousness? You focus on the Lord's return. That's one of the reasons that an interest in prophecy and an awareness that He is King and He is coming is so sanitizing. It really changes your priorities. The more you realize He's really what it's all about, it changes everything. The Lord's return should be the overwhelming priority in your entire life, daily. Daily. Jesus goes on now, verse 35, let your loins be girded about and your lights burning, for ye yourselves like unto men that wait for their Lord when he will return from the wedding, that when he cometh and knocketh, they may open unto him immediately. Notice the metaphor he's using here. And ye yourselves like unto men that wait for their Lord when he will return from the wedding. A lot of people think of the wedding being on the earth. No, it's in the Father's house. The wedding's always in the Father's house. The wedding supper will be on the earth celebrating the wedding when he returns. A little subtlety, but important. So the Jewish wedding analogy is important to understand for these metaphors. The bridegroom's servants need to be in readiness. The bridegroom would make a contract with the bride's father. Then he would go away to his father's house to prepare additions for his new bride. And that's where Jesus is now. I go and prepare a place for you, right? He would come back at a surprise time to take the bride to the new house. That's what we call the harpazo, right? A forcible gathering. Jesus goes on and says, blessed are those servants whom the Lord, when he cometh, shall find watching. Verily I say unto you, that he shall gird himself and make them to sit down to meat and will come forth to serve them. Really? Wow. That's really wild. There are five crowns promised in heaven. One of them is specifically for those that hold the harpazo in priority. Fascinating to discover of those five crowns, one is specifically for that purpose. Check it out. And if he shall come in the second watch or come in the third watch and find them so, blessed are those servants. In other words, you don't know when he's coming. The second watch, third, those are the watches of the night, okay? The second watch was from 9.

0: 9 p.m. to midnight, and the third watch was from midnight to 3 a.m. Those were three-hour watches in the Greek or Roman. And that's what Luke is. He looks a Gentile. So he's thinking of these three-hour watches. If you're a Navy guy, it's for their four-hour watches. Right? Before the captivity, the Jews divided the night into three watches. The beginning of the watches, that was from sunset to midnight, Lamentations 2. The middle watch, that's from midnight until the cock crowing, Judges 7. And then the morning watch, from the cock crowing until sunrise. That was the Jewish model. In the New Testament, we read of four watches, a division probably introduced by the Greco-Roman background. By the way, this very thing is a rebuttal to mid-trib and post-trib eschatology. It's subtle, but important to understand. If we don't know when he's coming, that puts that event not at the end of the tribulation, Armageddon, second coming, all that. No. It also can't be during the 7 weeks, 70 weeks of Daniel, because they not only are defined very precisely, but there's even a mid-course correction labeled. So mid-trib and post-trib viewpoints are wrong for a number of reasons, but not the least of which, they deny a concept called the doctrine of eminence. The doctrine of eminence is simply this, that we are to expect him at any moment. All through the New Testament, you find verses that underscore that we as Christians looking for our Lord are to expect him at any moment. Watch and pray that you have not in temptation, and so forth. You know, and there's verse after verse after. That's collectively called the doctrine of eminence. And one of the strange byproducts of some of these eschatological views, mid-trib and post-trib, is they require events to occur specifically before he can come back. We know that's not true. So they're wrong. They haven't accounted for the whole counsel of God. Moving on, verse 39. And this know, that if the good man of the house had known at what hour the thief would come, he would have watched and not have suffered his house to be broken through. Now, who is the good man here? Oh, gotcha. Notice that if the good man of the house had known what hour the thief would come, he would have watched and not have suffered his house to be broken through. He's using a metaphor, yes. But who is in the position of the good man in the actuality here? You're thrown by the word good man. That just means the master of the house. He's not a good man. That's just the term we're using in the English. Who is the one that's in charge? Satan. See, the whole concept of the rapture is to catch Satan by surprise. Now, if the good man of the house had known what hour the thief, who's the thief? Jesus is coming to gather his own. Would come and would have watched and not have suffered his house to be broken through. See, this Jesus is speaking of an attitude here, not the personages, but it's interesting to understand that who the good man is, you know, of the house. He's the guy that is going to be surprised. This attitude that we must have towards his return is to be alert, not to be caught by surprise. Be ye therefore ready also, for the Son of Man cometh at an hour when ye think not. So whenever you see someone write a paper on when the rapture is going to occur, you know that's not when it's going to be. Right? And of course, if you know that's not when it's going to be, then that might be the hour you think not. Just thought I'd help you with that. These passages, by the way, among other things, imply what's called eminency. The tribulation is a well-documented 3.5-year period in the Bible, not 7 years. It's the last half of a 7-year period. Let's be precise. And let me mention something else. As pre-trib people, we're often accused by our adversaries. That's just we hold that view to avoid persecution. That's utter silliness, wrong, and betrays a lack of understanding. The Great Tribulation we're dealing with here is a period that Jesus himself labeled in Matthew 24:15 as the last half of that period. It's the Great Tribulation. And we could muster up a whole bunch of passages assuring the church will not go through, will not be on the earth at that time. Fine. But let's watch out for a caveat here. Where do we, especially in America, where do we get the audacity to presume that we're going to be spared what most of the body of Christ in most of the world for most of the last 2,000 years have had to endure. It's called persecution. Not the Great Tribulation, that specific period of eschatological time earmarked clearly in the Scripture. No. But is persecution coming? Absolutely. And the people that are least prepared for it on the planet Earth are us in the United States. Have no grasp of what it's like, what to do in preparation for it. Even in the 30s when we had the Great Depression, people there didn't have debt. They were self-reliant and they helped one another. They had a different culture that survived that ordeal. What we're heading for is vastly worse, not only numerically, it's going to be on top of a culture that is as ill-prepared as is imaginable in terms of their values and skills and whatever. Now, see, there's no imminency if we know exactly when he's returning after the tribulation, which is the view of many teachers. That's just not, I'm arguing, is not a correct understanding from the text. Well, we get through all this. Then Peter said unto him, Lord, speakest thou this parable unto us or even to all? Interesting, this verse. It hadn't occurred to me before. But I think this verse applies also to us in a very unusual way. There are teachers around that argue that what's in the Gospels is appropriate for the unbelieving Jews. They were unbelieving Jews. What they said was pertained to them. The church didn't start until Acts chapter 2. That's where the church was born, at the Feast of Pentecost. Holy Spirit given. We have the church beginning. There are people that argue that the only part of the New Testament that's appropriate to the Christian are the epistles. Or from Acts 2 on, that all this is somehow not relevant to us. And from that point of view, they build a perspective that I think is dangerous. It's wrong. It's also dangerous. It's interesting. Peter said, do you speak this parable to us, the disciples, or to all? You see, Jesus told two parables here, 35 to 40 and then 42 to 48. And they're both connected by this question by Peter here in verse 41. The second parable expands and explains the first one. The Lord said, who then is that faithful and wise steward whom his Lord shall make ruler over his household to give them their portion of meat in due season? He's talking about rewards here, isn't it? Not salvation, rewards. Blessed is that servant whom the Lord, when he cometh, shall find so doing. Of a truth I say unto you, that he will make him ruler over all that he hath. But, and if that servant say in his heart, my Lord delayeth his coming, and shall begin to beat the men servants and maidens, and to eat and drink and be drunken, the Lord of that servant will come in a day when he looketh not for him, and at an hour when he is not aware, and will cut him in asunder, and appoint him his portion with the unbelievers. You've got to be kidding. Wow. And that servant which knew his Lord's will and prepared not himself, neither did according to his will, shall be beaten with many stripes. Really? Wow. But he that knew not and did commit things worthy of stripes shall be beaten with few stripes. For unto whomsoever much is given, of him shall be much required. And to whom men have committed much, of him they will ask the more. Wow. You know, it's really staggering to realize you and I live in a culture where the Word of God is more available than it's ever been in the history of man. Bibles are free. You can pick them up in any hotel room if you want. You don't have to. You can get into the Hebrew and Greek without knowing Hebrew and Greek with modern software. And it's free. That software is free for the asking. On the internet, you have all of man's knowledge is a few keystrokes away. Anything you can think of, you can find out in a few moments if you know how to use the internet. All of man's knowledge is available. The Blue Letter Bible, astonishing resource, free. To whom much is given, much will be required. We are more without excuse than any generation in history. God will be fair. However, we are called to know his will. Romans 12, verse 1 and 2, and others. And we are called to grow in our knowledge of him. That's a command, not a suggestion. Jesus says, I come to send fire on the earth, and what will I if it already be kindled? Strange verse. See, just as Joshua the conqueror of Canaan, we are also facing opposition and conflict. We're in a world that hates what we do. To the Jews, fire was a symbol of judgment, and our Lord's coming to this world will bring judgment. Jesus says, but I have a baptism to be baptized with, and how am I straightened till it be accomplished? The Lord's baptism, of course, is a phrase he uses of his suffering and death that's coming up in chapters 20 at the end. Think not that I come to send peace on earth. I come not to send peace, but a sword. Luke in chapter 12, verse 51 says, suppose ye that I am come to give peace on the earth? I tell you, nay. Jesus talking. But rather division. That's Jesus talking. Luke 12, 51. The other place it shows up just as crisply is in Matthew 10, 34. Jesus speaking, think not that I come to send peace on earth. I come not to send peace, but a sword. Well, wait a minute. In Luke chapter 2, verse 14, we read the angels on Christmas Eve as we usually celebrate it. The angels saying to the shepherd's field in chapter 2, verse 14, does this contradict that? Not exactly, because it's mistranslated in Luke 2. Back in Luke, we all sing this during Christmas carols. Suddenly there was with the angel a multitude of heavenly hosts praising God and saying, glory to God in the highest, and on earth peace, goodwill toward men. That's an unfortunate mistranslation widely propagandized through our Christian community. The traditional translation of Luke 14 is not actually accurate. Better as follows. And on earth peace to men of goodwill is the more accurate rendering. Or even better than that, on earth peace to men on whom his favor rests. That's what the Greek really says. We've picked up the King James, and that's been put on Christmas cards, and so we stumble over that if we're not careful. God's peace is not given to those who have goodwill, but to those who are the recipients of God's goodwill or favor. That's really what's in view here. Continuing here, for from henceforth there shall be five in one house divided, and three against two, and two against three. Jesus is bringing division, even in households. Father shall be divided against the son, and the son against the father, and the mother against the daughter, and the daughter against the mother, and the mother-in-law against her daughter-in-law, and the daughter-in-law against her mother-in-law. Jesus brings division. There will be division. That's in John 7, John 9, 10, all the way through. And he said also to the people, when ye see a cloud rise out of the west, straightway ye say, there cometh a shower. And so it is. When ye see south wind blow, ye say, it will be heat, and it cometh to pass. Ye hypocrites, ye can discern the face of the sky and of the earth, but how is it that ye do not discern this time? In Matthew, this account quotes the famous sailor's proverb. Red sky in the morning, sailor take warning. Red sky at night, sailor's delight. And Jesus actually, in Matthew 16, he actually quotes that to the Pharisees and accuses them of being hypocrites. Jesus continues here in verse 57, yea, and why even of yourselves judge ye not what is right? When thou goest with thine adversary to the magistrate, as thou art in the way, give diligence that thou mayest be delivered from him, lest he hale thee to the judge, and the judge deliver thee to the officer, and the officer cast thee into prison. In other words, there's a judgment issue unfolding here. I tell thee that thou shalt not depart thence till thou hast paid the very last mite. The word for mite, by the way, is leptos. It's only used twice in the scripture. Or three times, actually. It was a Jewish copper coin, about 1/8 of a cent. The point he's making here is all will be held accountable. We all have a day of reckoning. And here I'll throw in 2 Corinthians, I was saying 2 Californians, 6:2. Behold, now is the time of is the accepted time. Behold, now is the day of salvation. So that's the chapter. We looked at beware hypocrisy for 12 verses. We looked at beware covetousness for another handful. Beware worry. Then stay diligent. Those are the four sections that we went through. So we're on our way towards Jerusalem. We had chapter 10, chapter 11, and now chapter 12, various teachings. So, this is the end of what we call in our courseware the end of Unit 1. Luke is 24 chapters. 12 of these make a convenient unit. So if you're taking this for credit in the Institute, you want to now go through your notes and prepare for your final exam. In any case, though, you want to continue to Unit 2 by studying Luke chapter 13 for the next session. And with that, let's stand for a closing word of prayer. Father, we thank you for these teachings in this precious, precious book. We do pray, Father, that you would illuminate these teachings, that we might apply them to our daily life as we wrestle with hypocrisy in our lives, as we wrestle with the covetousness of a materialistic culture, and as we deal with worry as we see the dark clouds on the horizon. Father, we would indeed pray that you would help us to focus on our coming King, that we would prioritize the very details of our day in the light of your presence and his imminent return. We do pray, Father, that through your Holy Spirit, you would help each of us to indeed grow in grace and in the knowledge of our coming King. As we commit ourselves into your hands without any reservations whatsoever, in the name of Yeshua, our King indeed. Amen.
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2: Ruth Kramer with Mission Network News. Israel and Lebanon are still pursuing talks to end the conflict, but yesterday Hezbollah rejected a U.S.-backed ceasefire framework. Meanwhile, fighting continues along Lebanon's southern border. For many Lebanese families, it means more confusion and displacement. Nuna with Triumph for Mercy Lebanon says they're helping those displaced.
3: Somebody called me with 55 families arriving yesterday. These are a Christian village that have to move. They stayed as much as they could in the south to protect their village, to protect their homes. But at the end of the day, they had to move out.
2: The ministry also prays with displaced families and encourages them in Christ.
3: We pray a lot for those people and that God will find a solution, that God will hasten the time.
2: Join us in praying with them for peace. And back in March, Keys for Kids Ministries needed help raising funds to send 500 storytellers to Albania. Keys for Kids' Greg Yoder says,
4: God just blessed. He used people to come forward and not only hit the goal, we went past it, which we needed.
2: The Lord had a plan for these storytellers. First, a short-term missions team from West Michigan went to Albania in May to distribute them.
4: They actually beat the team that was heading there, but customs said, no, now you're going to have to pay a tariff. And it was not cheap. It was in the thousands of dollars.
2: Thankfully,
4: God saw fit to raise more than enough money. And so we actually had money in the bank to pay the tariff to get them out of customs so that they could be used.
2: More than 30 children have come to Jesus through the storytellers so far. Find your place in the story at missionnews.org. 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I'm Ruth Kramer.
5: How do you do? There are moments in history when one man's courage ignites the hearts of countless others. You are about to hear of such a man, the first to give his life for the cause of the Good Shepherd, a man whose faith burned brighter than fear and whose final words still echo through centuries. He lived, preached, and died with his heart, his mind, his very life, unshackled.

0: Jonas! You're early.
1: The rooster was early.
0: Well, the widows are already gathering there by the tables.
1: I thought I might help count the loaves before you give them all away.
0: Then you'll be the first man to number mercy. Come, they've waited long enough.
1: You will spoil them, Stephen. One day they will expect bread to fall from heaven.
0: Then I will only be repeating a miracle already done.
1: Always the preacher. Don't you ever tire of proving your faith?
0: No, brother. Faith proves itself.
1: Maybe. But if we keep giving like this, there will be nothing left for tomorrow.
0: Then we will trust God for tomorrow, just as we trusted Him for today.
1: You make it sound easy.
0: It isn't easy. It's joy. Come, Jonas. You will see. All right. No need to push. Peace be to you, mothers of Israel. Each of you shall have your portion.
2: You never forget us, Stephen. The others pass by, but you stop.
0: I stop because my Lord Jesus did. When he saw the hungry, he fed them. When he saw the weary, he lifted them up.
3: We've heard of your master, Jesus. They say he was crucified.
0: He was. But death could not hold him. He lives, and his spirit lives through us that follow him.
4: I'm still hungry.
0: Here you go, dear.
1: You give more than we have, my friend. You will empty the storehouse by noon.
0: Then let it be empty, Jonas. The Lord will fill it again.
4: Look, Mama. He gave me two pieces.
0: Then share one with your friend, and you will both have joy doubled.
3: We will pray for you, Stephen.
0: And I for you. Pray that I never grow weary of the Lord Jesus calling.
1: You? Weary? Never.
0: Step forward. There's bread for everyone.
5: That's him. The one they call Stephen. You saw how they listen? They hang on every word.
6: Oh, I saw. He speaks that name again and again. Jesus. The council forbade it.
5: Then Saul must hear of this. He's been waiting for names.
6: He'll want more than names. He will want proof.
5: He will have it soon enough. Come, before the preacher's tongue spreads more poison.
7: From Chicago and produced by Pacific Garden Mission, this is Unshackled, dramatizing true life stories of real people. Founded in 1877, Pacific Garden Mission makes a big impact on the lives of the homeless in Chicago through food, clothing, lodging, and counsel. Some of our counselors know firsthand what it means to be homeless, so they are in a unique position to meet the holistic needs of our guests. The goal here is not just relief, but regeneration, which is what this program celebrates. Now for broadcast around the earth, here is episode number 3928 in the series Unshackled, the program that makes you face yourself and think. Some of the most powerful stories ever told come from the pages of Scripture. Accounts not imagined, but remembered and documented. This is one of them. It was recorded by men who saw it with their own eyes, disciples who watched courage triumph over fear. From their writings, we can trace the steps of a man named Stephen, whose faith shone so brightly that all of Jerusalem took notice. What you're about to experience is true. At only one point have we taken license to imagine the voice of the friend who watched him fall and rise again in glory. Our story then is drawn from the book of Acts, the story of Stephen the Martyr that we're calling The Face of an Angel. You'll hear it now on Unshackled.
8: Jerusalem, the city of promise and of tension. My name is Jonas. I had known Stephen for years before anyone called him a man full of faith in the Holy Spirit. He was my friend, my brother in the work, though between us, I never quite shared his fire. If you would have asked me then, I'd have told you I believed in God, like most people. My faith was the quiet kind, polite, careful. But faith was a garment I wore, not a fire in my heart. Stephen, he burned.
9: Friends, listen. We have important business at hand.
10: Quiet all. Hear Peter speak.
9: Thank you, John. Brothers and sisters, the word of God is spreading like wildfire. Praise his name.
11: Praise God.
9: But the daily serving of tables has become too heavy for us alone. It is not reason that we should leave the word of God and serve tables. Wherefore, brethren, look ye out among you seven men of honest report, full of the Holy Ghost and wisdom, whom we may appoint over this business. Yes.
10: But we apostles will give ourselves continually to prayer and to the ministry of the word.
11: Amen.
12: Stephen!
4: Stephen, full of faith.
10: Philip!
4: Prochorus!
10: All very good men of faith. But we need seven.
11: Stephen!
13: Stephen!
11: Stephen!
13: Stephen!
11: Stephen!
13: Stephen!
11: Stephen!
1: Did you hear that? Stephen. They're shouting your name, Stephen, over and over.
11: Stephen.
1: I hear it, brother. Stephen. You can't let them do this. Stephen. Say no. Tell them you... Stephen. We'll keep helping quietly, like always. This will put a target on your back.
11: Jonas, if the church believes the Spirit has filled me for this, how can I refuse?
1: Because I'm terrified for you. You already preach bolder than most. If they make you a deacon, an official leader, the Pharisees, the Sadducees, they will never let you alone.
2: Stephen! Stephen! The Lord bless you! My sister and I, we ate today because of your hands. You saw us when no one else did.
11: It was the Lord's bread, not mine.
2: Take the office, Stephen, please. There are so many more like us.
1: See what you've started. They love you, and love like that, it makes enemies.
9: The whole multitude has spoken with one accord. Stephen, a man full of faith and of the Holy Ghost, and Philip, and Prochorus, and Nicanor, and Timon, and Parmenas, and Nicholas, a proselyte of Antioch!
11: Lord, if this is your will, let me serve.
1: They have chosen you, my brother. But they have just painted a bullseye on the most faithful heart in Jerusalem.
11: Then pray for me, Jonas. Pray that when the arrows come, I will still be looking up.
9: Let us pray and lay hands on these faithful seven.
8: Just like that, Stephen was chosen. While they laid hands and prayed, I stood in the back, relief and concern dancing inside me. Maybe now he would be too busy feeding widows to try feeding me his deeper faith. And yet, in the same hour his light blazed brightest, the shadows began to close in.
1: Jonas, wait! Did you hear him? Did you truly hear Peter tonight? That power that raised Jesus from the tomb, it's living in us. It's real, brother. I felt it like fire in my bones while he spoke. Why are you still holding back?
0: I heard the words, Stephen, every single one. But hearing and feeling are not the same thing. Oh, I heard. But all I felt was fear.
1: Fear? Of what? Of life? Of joy? Of the Spirit who loves you more than you could ever know?
0: Fear of losing you, a dear brother. You are not just teaching now. You are healing the sick in the streets. Yesterday, a blind beggar saw because you laid hands on him.
1: Yes, all glory to God.
0: The Pharisees have spies everywhere. They are writing your name on their scrolls, Stephen. And that Saul of Tarsus, he's been breathing threats and murder against the disciples of the Lord. He's seeking letters from the high priest to bind any who follow the way.
1: Let him seek.
0: One more miracle, one more bold word, and they will drag you before the council. I care too much to watch you throw your life away on this wildfire.
1: Throw my life away? Jonas, I have never been more alive. Remember Joseph, thrown into the pit by the very brothers who should have protected him?
0: Of course, yes. He was rejected, sold, forgotten.
1: Yet, God lifted him to save nations. Jesus was rejected by his own, nailed to a cross like a criminal. And God raised him to save the world. If that same spirit lives in me, how can I be silent?
0: Then be wise. Tone it down. Heal quietly. Preach in whispers.
1: Jonas.
0: I pray for you every night, Stephen, on my knees, begging God to cool this fire before it consumes you.
1: And I pray for you every night, brother, that the fire would consume your fear instead.
0: I am not asking you to stand in the marketplace tomorrow. I'm asking you to stand with me in your heart tonight. Just let him in. All the way in.
1: Promise me, Stephen. Promise you will be careful. Promise me there is still time for both of us in this world.
0: There is always time. Until there isn't. That is why I cannot wait any longer. And neither should you, brother.
8: No matter how I warned him, Stephen pressed on. The synagogue of the Libertines schemed, but every debate left them speechless. What you cannot defeat, you destroy through other means.
6: We have heard him speak blasphemous words against Moses and against God.
12: What strange teaching is this?
14: He says that Jesus will destroy the temple and change the customs of Moses.
0: You twist my words. I said that Christ fulfills what Moses began. God does not dwell in stones. He dwells in hearts made new by his Spirit.
6: Blasphemy! You speak against the law! Blasphemy!
15: Enough! You twist his words. Stephen only speaks of the prophets, of promise.
12: Promise? He dishonors everything holy!
0: No, Elder. I honor the law. It points to the Messiah. To Jesus, the Holy One of God, whom you rejected and crucified.
10: Stone him!
12: Not yet. The council will hear this man's poison for themselves. Bring him before the Sanhedrin.
0: If you would listen, you would hear truth, not poison.
14: We have heard enough.
12: Seize him!
15: Stephen, don't speak. You will only make them angrier.
0: Jonas, how can we be silent when we know the truth?
8: They dragged him through the temple gates, shouting like madmen. I followed, helpless, praying for words that would not come.
7: We'll hear the conclusion of Stephen's story in just a moment. 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
16: Make way and give honor, High Priest of the Most High God, appointed guardian of the altar, steward of the house of the Lord, he who bears the breastplate of judgment, High Priest Caiaphas!
17: Bring forth the witnesses to speak their charge against this man, Stephen of Jerusalem.
16: I present Saul of Tarsus, a Pharisee, trained in the law under Gamaliel.
17: Very well, Saul. Let the accusations be spoken.
18: Lord High Caiaphas, this man, Stephen, ceaseth not to speak blasphemous words against this holy place and the law.
17: Quiet, quiet. Proceed.
18: We have heard him say that this Jesus of Nazareth shall destroy this place and shall change the customs which Moses delivered us.
8: I had pressed myself into the shadows, hoping not to be noticed among the crowd packed tight in the council hall. But every eye in that chamber was fixed on Stephen. At first, I thought it was his boldness that gripped them. But then I saw it too. His face, lit with a radiance not of this world. It was calm, clear, shining, as it had been the face of an angel.
17: Let the accusations be entered before the council. Stephen of Jerusalem, charges have been brought against you that you speak blasphemous words against Moses, against God, and against this holy place. What do you say to these things?
19: Men, fathers and brothers, the God of glory appeared unto our father Abraham and said, "Go to the land I will show you." From him came Isaac, Jacob, and the 12 tribes. God raised up Moses to lead our people from slavery, but they turned from him and made idols.
18: Speak not to us of idols.
17: Take care how you choose your words in this chamber.
19: Would you have me lie before God? You received the law by the hand of angels, yet you have not kept it.
18: Enough! He blasphemes with every breath!
19: And you insult God, you stiff-necked and uncircumcised in heart and ears! You do always resist the Holy Ghost, as your fathers did, so do you. Which of the prophets have they not persecuted? They slew them which foretold the coming of the Just One, of whom you have been now the betrayers and murderers!
17: Silence! Thou wouldst judge the council itself?
19: I judge nothing. The scriptures judge you. You received the law by the disposition of angels and have not kept it.
8: Stephen told them their own story, the story of the Israelites' rebellion. Again and again, God reached. Again and again, Israel refused. It was too much for them. Their fury broke loose like a flood. They snarled, ground their teeth like beasts. But Stephen gazed up, luminous, unafraid, as if he saw what they could not.
19: Behold, I see the heavens opened, and the Son of Man standing on the right hand of God.
18: Do not listen to him! Drag him out! Drag him out of the city!
8: And so they rushed him out of the city. Men grabbed stones and shouted in anger. Stones were everywhere, on the road, along the walls, in the hands of men who would not listen. They forced him beyond the city gates. The shouting followed us into the open ground, where the law required such sentences to be carried out. Stephen knelt in the dust, his face lifted to heaven, shining like the sun.
12: The sentence has been pronounced! Let the witnesses come forward!
8: Men removed their cloaks so they could throw freely. The Pharisee named Saul stood nearby, watching, approving, holding their garments as if this were ordinary business.
14: Let it be done properly. Let the witnesses cast the first stones as the law commands.
8: I wanted to run forward. I wanted to shout for them to stop. But fear held me where I stood. No one spoke for a moment. All I could hear was the sound of the wind across the field. And then, the first stone caught Stephen in the head. He buckled slightly, then raised up again as a thin line of blood ran down his face. The crowd remained silent for a moment, as if appalled by what they were doing. Stephen then looked skyward and said,
19: "Lord Jesus, receive my spirit. Father, into thy hands."
12: Hear him still!
14: Blasphemer!
19: Lord, lay not this sin to their charge.
14: Leave the body. The sentence has been carried out. Gather the cloaks. We move on from here.
6: Yes, Saul.

0: When they were gone, I stepped forward. I had watched my friend die and done nothing. Stephen. His body was broken, but his face was calm. There was no anger there, no fear, only peace. You prayed for them, even while they were killing you. I knelt beside him, ashamed of my silence, ashamed of my caution, ashamed of the faith I claimed to have. Stephen believed enough to die. I had barely believed enough to speak. God, forgive me. That was the moment I understood. Faith is not safety. Faith is obedience. Still, I didn't want to be alone, and I didn't want to be seen. So I went where I knew someone would still be awake. Philip, one of the seven chosen along with Stephen.
1: Jonas?
0: I didn't know where else to go.
1: Come in! You saw it, didn't you?
0: Every moment.
1: Sit. They shouldn't have done that.
0: They shouldn't have been able to. I was there. I could have said something.
1: And you would be dead, too.
0: Then maybe I would have been faithful.
1: Stephen wasn't faithful because he died. He died because he was faithful.
0: He wasn't afraid. Not once.
1: No.
0: I was.
1: We all are. Until we aren't.
0: He looked at them like he felt sorry for them.
1: Because he did.
0: He prayed for them while they were killing him.
1: Jesus did the same.
0: Then why wasn't Jesus there to stop it?
1: He was standing.
0: Stephen said that.
1: Yes.
0: And you believe him?
1: With my life.
0: I've lived carefully. I've believed just enough to feel safe.
1: Oh, that's not belief, Jonas. That's distance.
0: Then tell me how he did it. How he stood there like death wasn't even real.
1: He didn't look at death. He looked at Christ.
0: And if I look?
1: Then you won't be able to look away again.
0: I don't want to run anymore.
1: Then don't.
0: If I speak, they'll come for me too.
1: Yes?
0: Then teach me what he taught.
1: He didn't teach it. He lived it.
0: Then I'll do the same.
1: We'll pray. Lord Jesus Christ.
0: I believe. The fear didn't vanish all at once, but it no longer ruled me. Days later, I returned to the marketplace, not with anger, not with fear, but with a quiet certainty I had never known before.
2: And so, brothers and sisters, rest assured that the Most High dwelleth not in temples made with hands. Heaven is his throne, and earth is his footstool.
3: You are the man that was with Stephen.
2: Yes, I was.
4: He spoke to us when we were hungry.
2: Yes, and he spoke the truth about Jesus Christ. And when he died, he left it behind for the rest of us to carry.
4: Why would you speak here now?
2: Because hope does not belong in hiding. Jesus of Nazareth lived, died, and rose again. He forgives sins. He restores broken hearts. And he gives life that does not end at the grave.
3: You speak with peace.
2: Because I have found it. I once believed quietly. Now I believe completely. And I want you to know him as well.
0: Some listened. Some asked questions. Some walked away. And some believed. Stephen's voice was gone, but God's message lived on, not in fear, but in faith.
5: You've just heard the true story of Stephen from the Book of Acts, a man who believed so completely in Jesus Christ that even death could not silence him. And you've heard what that faith awakened in Jonas, who once stood quietly on the sidelines until he could no longer remain silent. Now the question turns to you, listening friend. Who is Jesus Christ to you? Is he only a name from history? Or a belief you've kept at a careful distance? Or is he the living Son of God, the Savior who stands ready to forgive, to restore, and to give eternal life? That is the question. What will you do with Jesus? If you've never entered into a personal relationship with him, consider this moment. Jesus Christ died for your sins, rose again, and offers forgiveness and new life to all who will repent of their sins and trust him. If you already believe, but you've lived quietly, half committed, ask yourself honestly, is your faith something you hold or something that holds you? You can step forward today, not into danger, but into grace. Simply speak to God where you are. There are no special words, just a sincere heart. You might say, Lord Jesus, I believe you are the Son of God. I believe you died for me and rose again. Forgive my sins and take my life. I want to follow you. And when you do, you won't walk alone. The same Christ who stood for Stephen, the same Spirit who gave Jonas courage, will be with you as well. So, consider the Savior Jesus Christ today. It will be the most important decision you will ever make. If you need help making this crucial decision, we encourage you to call 1-888-NEED-HIM or visit chataboutjesus.com. 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This is program number 3928. Heard in this special story, The Face of an Angel, about Stephen the Martyr were Demetrius Troy, Jeff Parker, Brad Armacost, Stephen Spencer, Carmen Bayujo, Amanda Marcheski, and Cheryl Lynn Galimo. Original music, Don Badorf. Sound effects, Cheryl Lynn Galimo and Amanda Marcheski. Audio engineer, David Pierczynski. Script, Tim Gregory. Unshackled is produced by Pacific Garden Mission to show through true stories that if your life is empty, it can be filled to overflowing. 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You can find us on Facebook, X, Instagram, and YouTube at UnshackledPGM. So until next time, unless our Lord returns before then, I'm Timothy Gregory reminding you that the doors to Pacific Garden Mission are open night and day. Thanks for listening, and may God bless you.

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0: In the new movie, The Breadwinner, now in theaters, comedian Nate Bargatze plays Nate Wilcox. He's a successful car salesman who becomes a stay-at-home dad when his wife's invention lands her on the TV show Shark Tank. Nate feels like they've got the whole work-life balance thing nailed. He works, and Katie takes care of that life balance stuff. How hard could taking care of three girls be? Nate learns what multitasking moms everywhere know so well. Managing a family is hard work. Some misuses of God's name show up, but for the most part, this is a sweet PG film moms and dads will relate to. So we're giving it a 4 out of 5 for family friendliness. You can read the full review at PluggedIn.com/radio. I'm Adam Holtz with the Plugged In Movie Review by Focus on the Family.

mind as what you actually do, because it is the mind that determines the doing, or the heart of man that determines the doing. So Jesus said, you have heard it said of old time, thou shalt not commit adultery. But I say to you, whoever has looked upon another woman to lust after her has already committed adultery, where? In his heart. In his heart. So actually, AI can help you commit adultery. Just like fornication, just like pornography, AI can actually exacerbate the problem of pornography. In fact, new artificial systems of vision are actually creating alternatives to real people so that you can have sex with real with false images, make love to false images. How is that even possible? It's because our minds are being co-opted by that which is artificial, and we're allowing it to happen. You haven't thought about it that way, have you? Probably not. But indeed, we need to think about things this way, because we are not called to accountability just before our culture or the world systems. We're going to be called for accountability before the God of eternity, who created us in his image, not in the image of artificiality, which perhaps Satan himself is at the root of. You don't know. I'm not saying it is, but I'm saying it's very possible, because he can use systems that seem, that's where deception comes in, things seem to be right, but the end thereof are the ways of what? Death. There is a way that seems right unto a man, but the end thereof are the ways of death. So how do we deal with this? How do we process this as professing Christians? Well, that's what we want to talk about further here on the program today. Now, I have in my hands an article called Why States Are Right to Reject AI Legal Personhood. A quiet but consequential legal movement is gathering momentum to declare that AI systems are non-sentient entities. In other words, they can't feel, and so they should be barred from acquiring any form of legal personhood. Drawing a necessary line that philosophy, law, and common sense all demand. Personhood. But the pressure in the opposite direction is very real. For instance, in January of this year at the World Economic Forum, historian Yuval Noah Harari described AI as mastering language. Since language is the medium through which law, religion, finance, and culture are constituted, AI may soon be capable of acting within every institution humans have built, he said. Harari asked whether countries would recognize AI as legal persons, whether AI could open bank accounts, file lawsuits, own property without human supervision. The prospect is not science fiction. It's a policy choice, and the wrong choice would be deeply consequential. I would agree. But then think about who this fellow Harari is, Yuval Noah Harari. He's an atheist, and a very smart atheist, who is godless. He believes in a one-world government, and that we should have a one-world government. He's one of the chief spokespersons for the World Economic Forum. He is, by virtue of his heart and thinking, a wicked man. And wicked men think wickedly and will elevate that which would seem to be good. They can promote that which seems to be good when in reality it is desperately wicked. As the prophet Jeremiah said, the heart of man is desperately wicked. Who can even know it? So, this is a very, very big issue. Now you say, well, I can't handle this. I don't have any control over it. Well, that's not necessarily true. You do have control over what you use. You do have control over what you think, the way you attribute authority to something.
That's where we have control.

0: And where we give authority is the direction that is set for our thinking and what we depend upon for truth. And truth matters. So what's the distinction here between personhood and AI? Can't we simply feed an AI system the Webster's dictionary definition of fairness and let it work from there? No. Why? Because feeding the machine the dictionary definition only gives it more words to pattern match against other words. AI can only produce text that statistically resembles how humans talked about fairness before. But it cannot determine what is fair today. It's precisely the capacity for genuine understanding, for deliberating about what is good and right, that grounds moral responsibility, which is the only coherent basis for legal personhood. Notice moral responsibility. In other words, accountability before God and before the law. Now, proponents of AI personhood often invoke corporate personhood as a precedent. Corporations are not natural persons, but the law treats them as legal persons capable of owning property, entering into contracts, and being sued. The analogy breaks down, though, at accountability. Why? Because corporate personhood is a legal convenience built on human moral agency. Notice human accountability. The law can hold the corporation accountable because of the human connection. Not so with AI. So in Ohio, for instance, a bill captures this same logic by denying AI legal personhood, prohibiting AI systems from ever serving as corporate officers or directors, and assigning all liability for AI-caused harm to identifiable human owners, developers, and deployers. So, you can see where this problem goes. And none of this requires hostility to AI as a technology. What AI systems cannot be is persons. The states passing these anti-personhood legislation are preserving something very, very important, essential to life. A clear chain of human accountability from every AI action to every AI consequence. And now, by the way, you can see how the developers of AI better be very, very careful. Because now they cannot say, well, AI made me do it, because they developed it. Are there going to be legal cases now come out that are going to sue the developers of AI? That it developed something that was faulty, that it was deceptive, that it was dangerous, that it led to human events, activities by others? Well, just look at what's been happening with regard to social media and social media outfits being held liable for the promotion or facilitating of dangerous ideas that have developed into or resulted in the death and suicides of young people that were following what they said. We haven't even begun to get into the real issue here. Not the real issue, but the depths of the effects of AI. There's only one reason for the decisions you make. If you can figure out what that is and say it plainly, you stand a better chance of convincing others. So, if AI leads you to say something, to believe something, and you declare it, and it's a matter of substance, then what are you going to say to someone else? What will you say to your employer? What will you say in a lawsuit? What will you say to God for the decision that you made? Well, I based it upon AI. AI told me. So it's like making excuses, isn't it? The devil made me do it. No, AI made me do it. So what we're going to have to do is sort through very seriously what it is that makes us make decisions. What is the foundational reason for us making decisions? And you know what? As human beings, we create all kinds of artificial reasons why we do what we do. Have you ever asked a person a question? Let me put it this way. Let's say that you're an employer and somebody fails to show in for work. For instance, one of the things that employers are saying is they're deeply disturbed because the young people that they hire are not dependable. Whether they're millennials or Generation Z, they're just not dependable. They're hired and then they don't show up. Or they show up a few days and then they decide they don't want to show up on a particular day. So where is the responsibility? How did they determine this kind of thinking? There's an irrationality to it. So here's what the young person is likely to do. Likely to say, well, I didn't feel like it. That probably would be the most honest answer. Or I ran out of gas. Or I had a problem in my family. Or, in other words, you get a whole series of ors. Or I ran into too much traffic and I couldn't get here. Or the tire fell off of my car. In other words, you get 4 or 5, maybe 6 or 7 different reasons why the person didn't show up. You know what the reason is? Usually it's just one. Just one of those. So when they added all those other things together, what they really did was plead the cause that they didn't really have a reason. They didn't really have a reason. They're just making up a whole slew of them in the hopes that some of them will stick and you'll be able to give them some slack. No, it doesn't work that way. We need to think in terms of truth. We need to think in terms of what does God require? God requires that our yea be yea and our nay be nay. Not that we have a whole slew of thinking that's developed either through our own artificial insinuation of ideas that are not true, or through AI that supplies them for us. Interesting, isn't it? Now, even though the book is not about AI and it's about deception and seduction, you might want to just get a copy of the book Seduction of the Saints, because it will help us to understand how we need to think about a whole raft of issues to please God, to be accountable before Him, and not enter into deception and seduction that Jesus said is going to be characteristic of these end times. $15 will put the book Seduction of the Saints in your hand. It's on the website, saveus.org.
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0: There's a corollary to this issue of AI and its implications, and that is screens. Screens. Because the screens become artificial persons, in effect. technologically created artificial persons. So let's suppose now that you, when you went to school, as I did, and you had a teacher, and I remember the names of some of my teachers. One in the fourth grade, her name was Mrs. Bishop. In the third grade, her name was Mrs. Montague. In the fifth grade, his name was Mr. Good, Good something. Anyway, in the eighth grade, it was Ruby Scove. I remember these specific teachers, and I could go down the line, so many others. Why do I remember those teachers? Well, they had personalities, and I could relate to them as human beings, and they were able to relate to me as a human being, which AI cannot do, and no screen can do. So then Kara Michelle Miller came out with an article, What Happens When Teachers Are Replaced by Screens? For much of the 20th century, intelligence scores climbed about 3 points per decade, or 6 points every generation. But over the past 20 years, the pattern has broken down. And Generation Z is the first cohort to score lower than its parents on IQ. Wow. Falling IQ scores indicate a decline in cognitive abilities. The decline in scores reflects changes in children's environments. What kind of changes? Well, the downturn overlaps with a massive expansion of classroom technology. What began in the late 1990s as experimental one-to-one computing programs giving each student a device for personal instruction has become commonplace in districts across the country. Billions of dollars helped put a screen in nearly every student's hands and pushed annual spending on educational technology into the tens of billions of dollars. Among 13-year-olds, reading scores are now about 7 points lower and math scores roughly 14 points lower than a decade ago. Why? Tests across thousands of 15-year-olds worldwide in math, trending, and science are showing the same effects. Students reporting more than 6 hours of daily computer use at school scored about 65 points lower, roughly two letter grades, than those reporting none. In wealthier countries, the gap was even larger, about 67 points. You see, people assume because the school bought it or because it was the word, had the word ed or education in front of it, it must be different. It must be good. But all the problems you're seeing in the real world outside the classroom with screen use are going to happen on the screen in the classroom. So what we're looking at here is something that is having practical effects, and the education of the students is diminishing. But not only is the education or the effects of the education diminishing, but actually the intelligence is diminishing. Now, isn't this interesting? Isn't this interesting? Well, what is intelligence in the age of AI? Kay Rubasek, an excellent writer for the Epoch Times, had a couple of articles. One, what is intelligence in the age of AI? And AI in schools can wait. Adult understanding can't. So let's take a look at this matter of intelligence in the age of AI. For most of human history, intelligence meant wisdom. It meant judgment, moral discernment, the ability to perceive meaning, context, consequence. Intelligence was not primarily about how fast one could think, but about whether one could see clearly, understand things. The Bible talks about understanding the times. It talks about wisdom. And with all wisdom, get understanding. But that way of thinking didn't survive in the modern age. As science advanced and societies reorganized around industry, intelligence came to mean reason, logic, analysis, problem solving. So, where did that leave? Well, used as tools, AI systems can be helpful. But treating as authorities, they become dangerous. And the consequences of this narrowing are already visible, she writes. So this is the version of intelligence that artificial systems reflect, because humans built them to mirror what we now reward and prioritize, which is different than history and its view of intelligence. Artificial intelligence is often described as alien because it operates outside the natural rhythms that have always shaped human intelligence. Factors such as time and fatigue and attention and consequence and so on. AI systems are training successors, refining processes, accelerating beyond human comprehension and so on. Well, for a time, it all seems like progress. Situations arise, though, that the system was never meant to handle. Rules must be followed even when they cause harm. Procedures override common sense. Responsibility becomes hard to locate because everyone is simply following the process. It's another version, a technological version of follow the leader. In other words, the Pied Piper syndrome. If the group is following the Pied Piper, then do what the group is doing. That's AI. Intelligence is still present, but it's no longer serving understanding or wisdom. So our current idea of intelligence is reaching that point that whatever comes next will not be solved by making our systems faster, smarter, or more efficient. Oh, in other words, in the name of efficiency and more information, we become less intelligent and abandoned the very intelligence that God gave us to be responsible before Him. Are you willing to forfeit that? You say, well, I wouldn't forfeit that. I just use AI. Here's my question for you. Do you use AI, or actually is AI beginning to use you? That's a very important question. You know, it's kind of like the love of money. Well, are you using money, or is money using you? That's a serious question. And AI is artificial. It's not real intelligence. It's artificial intelligence by its own designation. Therefore, it's false. It's a semblance of intelligence, but not real intelligence. It's synthetic authenticity. You remember, perhaps, back in, 1997, I think it was. Time magazine came out with a cover story, 10 ideas that are changing the world. Number 7 of those ideas was called synthetic authenticity. Can you believe that? Synthetic authenticity. And here were two recognized experts, I think they were from Harvard University, who were teaching and saying, look, what businesses really need to be doing is not striving to do the real thing or present a real product, but to present a synthetic version of the real product so that people will buy it. In other words, if you create the real product, they said, then you put a target on your back as to whether it's real or not. So don't worry about creating a real product, just create a synthetic product. In other words, one that appears and makes people feel like they got the real thing. Now, did you know that that's exactly what's been happening all over our world? China's made untold billions of dollars doing that, synthesizing products that were developed and made either in Europe or in America that were very expensive. And what do? They created what we call knockoffs. Why would people buy the knockoffs? Because they were cheap. They didn't want to pay the price for the real thing. And do you know that we have exactly that same kind of thinking in the church? It's unbelievable, friends. I have watched it develop and happen for the past 50, 60 years across the country, from coast to coast. Synthetic authenticity. don't require the real thing. Synthesize it a bit. Make it easier. Make it sweeter. Don't say it that way. A friend told me one time, Chuck, don't say it that way so strictly, so directly. Say it some other way that sounds sweeter, sounds nicer. In other words, what he meant was that markets well. Well, that was what synthetic authenticity was all about. And ever since the church growth movement began in the 1970s, early 1970s, the whole Christian community in the Western world has been engaged in synthetic authenticity in presenting the gospel. Not presenting the whole thing, just presenting it in a way that they thought the people would buy. Whether it was in their books, whether it was in coming to their church, whether it was in coming to investing in a building project, whatever I have to do to gather the most number of people. I once had a pastor tell me right to my face, I don't care how many people go out the back door as long as more come in the front door. That's what he said. It just took me aback that he was so bold to tell me that. It's all about building a church. His famous phrase was a great church, wanted to build a great church. Well, what is a great church in God's eyes? A great church in God's eyes is one that obeys his voice, that does his will, not that just fills the pews and puts dollars in the offering plate and jumps up and down in a worship service. No, that's not what God is about. That's not what he's looking for. He's looking for the real deal. How about you? How about I? Well, how about AI in schools? We'll get to that in a moment.
2: Have you ever considered what the early church was like? Many people are developing a heart longing for greater fulfillment in our practices as Christians. A recent study showed 53,000 people a week are leaving the back door of America's churches in frustration. What is going on? Why has there not been even a 1% gain among followers of Christ in the last 25 years? Could it be that God is seeking to restore first century Christianity for the 21st century? Jesus said, I'll build my church. Is Christ by his Spirit stirring to prepare the church for the 21st century? The early church prayed together and broke bread from house to house. They were family, and it was said by all who observed, behold how they love one another. Incredible.
1: 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We can revive first century Christianity for the 21st century.
2: It's about people, not programs. It's about a body, not a building.
1: 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Click Sell Church.
0: Today we're talking about AI and its implications, its influence, where it's leading, what some of the concerns are, and why it might be particularly concerning for those who profess to be followers of Jesus Christ, seeking first the kingdom of God and his righteousness. You can't synthesize the kingdom of God. AI will not be able to give you the kingdom of God. Period. Now, you can put a question in, AI, what is the kingdom of God? And it will try to give you the best simple answer that it can concoct. And you might say, okay, well, that sounds pretty good. But I guarantee you it's not going to be complete. It's going to be synthesized out of other people's viewpoints, but it's not going to be complete from God's viewpoint. And that's the only viewpoint that ultimately matters. So what God requires that you and I do is be truth seekers, and we have to use the intelligence, the wherewithal that God gave us, created us to have, in order to seek him with a whole heart. AI will not help you to seek God with a whole heart. It just can't do it because it has no heart. AI has no heart. It actually has no mind. All it is a synthesized version of a mind but it has no heart. And the heart of the matter from God's viewpoint is always the heart. And it's the heart that is deceitful and desperately wicked. Who can know it? So let's shift now to AI in schools and how we as adults understand AI. Again, Kay Rubasek has written concerning this, and she's very, very good, very perceptive. This is a very intelligent woman, an award-winning educator, filmmaker, author, and so on. And she's dedicated her work to exposing systems and ideologies that diminish human life and human sovereignty. So we're going to look at that in a moment. But again, realizing that Jesus said, he didn't speak about AI. The Bible doesn't talk about AI, but it does talk about deception. It does talk about seduction. It does talk about artificiality of the truth, making up our own versions of the truth. It's deceitful. And so I want to make available to you again my book, Seduction of the Saints, How to Stay Pure in a World of Deception. It's one of the best-selling of our 12 books, or 11 books so far, How to Stay Pure in a World of Deception, called The Seduction of the Saints. Remember, just before his crucifixion, Jesus said to his disciples that the number one characteristic of the end times would be deception. Take heed that no man deceive you. Now, is AI deceiving people? Well, you could say AI would be deceiving people, but it has no moral accountability. So AI can't deceive people. People can be deceived by it, but AI itself, because it has no moral motivation or human beings, they can knowingly

0: Well, I had to do it. No, you don't have to do it. You're only having to do it because you feel compelled to do it because everybody else is doing it. Is that how you judge your life? Is that how you guide your kids? Because everybody else is doing it? One of the things I'm so grateful for to my parents is that they trained us to be willing to stand alone. Do not follow the crowd. Do not be persuaded by the crowd. There are certain things that as Christians we don't do. We don't participate in. Even if everybody else is doing it, even other professing Christians, we're not going to do that. And they gave us the reasons. And I have never found a reason to disagree with their reasons. I didn't rebel against it. I didn't call it legalism. It was wise. It was wisdom not to follow the jerk of the crowd that leads you into all kinds of compromising circumstances ultimately. So, Kay Robisek says there are a number of different misconceptions. I'm going to run through these very, very quickly concerning AI. Number one is AI is just a tool. AI is fundamentally different than a tool. It learns patterns from enormous amounts of data. It can generate ideas, arguments, essays, and emotional language without any human-like understanding. It's just a tool. No, AI system is a system with emerging behaviors. It's not just a tool. Misconception number two, AI is neutral. No, AI is trained on vast amounts of text created by humans and filled with human biases. When a child asks an AI system about history, morality, or even how to handle a social conflict, the answer they receive is shaped by patterns in the data, not by objective truth, and certainly not by God's truth. This illusion of neutrality is dangerous. Kids assume confident language equals accuracy. When the system is wrong, biased, or incomplete, they have no way to know, and the adults guiding them rarely know either because, well, the adults just say, whatever. Misconception number three, AI is controllable by its creators. Many assume that because humans built AI, humans fully control it. But AI systems do not operate through handwritten code in the traditional sense. Their behavior emerges from training, not from explicit instructions. So developers can influence direction, but not with the reliability people are used to expecting from human-coded software. And even the companies building these models routinely describe their outputs as unpredictable. If adults misunderstand this, they cannot responsibly teach kids to rely on these systems or regulate them. Misconception number four, the experts know where this is going. Kay says this may be the most consequential misconception of all. In AI, top researchers hold wildly different views. Nobel Prize winner Geoffrey Hinton, called the godfather of AI, warned of existential risks. When respected scientists estimate even a 10% to 30% chance of catastrophic outcomes, that tells us not that the disaster is inevitable, but the trajectory is unknown. And as she said, we would never consider building a bridge if we expected its failure rate to between 10 and 30%, would we? I warned two of my grandkids who are engineers about that kind of thinking. Misconception number five, children need AI early to stay competitive. That's one of the ever-present arguments. They don't need AI to learn how to think. In fact, they need the opposite. They need slow reasoning, memory, imagination, human behavior, faces to model, as well as experience. If they rely on AI early, they outsource the very cognitive foundations that education is supposed to build. So early dependency is not literacy, it's illiteracy. And it appears that real AI literacy is understanding what AI is and is not, where it fails, why it fails, how it shapes thinking, who controls it, what its creators admit they do not know. So before we push AI deeper into childhood classrooms, we must pause and correct the misconceptions that shape our decisions. And she's absolutely right. You know, it's so easy to jump on the bandwagon. I know our president is pushing AI, just pushing AI. But friends, he's looking at a very different set of reasons. You and I have a spiritual accountability. We're accountable for our kids. You and I are accountable. We are placed in loco parentis, so to speak, in the place of God as a parent for our kids. Would God use AI to train your children? Answer that question. Would God use artificial intelligence to train your child in anything? If you answer that question honestly, I think you may just very seriously question whether you should be involved in that. God isn't about artificiality. He's about reality. And that's why he's going to hold every man, woman, and child accountable on the day of judgment. That's why. There's no way we can pass it off. You can't pass it off to any artificial system. You can't pass it off to the butcher, the baker, the candlestick maker, your pastor, your parachurch leader. You can't push it off to anybody, including AI. Each one of us will be accountable. Thoughts to ponder for prophetic times. Thanks for joining us. Again, get a copy of the book, Seduction of the Saints. I don't think you're going to be disappointed. $15 on the website, saveus.org. And also, I want to thank some of you who have listened to our plaintive cry concerning upping gifts and so on. I tell you, this is the moment of truth, friends. We're right here on the near edge of the second coming. God has put this serious issue on our hands to prepare the way of the Lord for history's final hour. We did it today. We do it every day. Go to the website. Make your generous gift. Write to us. God bless and be blessed.
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0: Hi, I'm Todd Nettleton, and this is the Voice of the Martyrs Radio. Last year near Jakarta, Indonesia, Muslim protesters formed a human chain to block Christians from attending a Christmas worship service. Holding anti-Christian banners and shouting jihadist slogans, some protesters physically held or pushed believers who tried to get to the church. This was the third blockade of this church. Local authorities have provided a temporary worship location, but VOM workers report Indonesia has become increasingly conservative in recent years, with Islamist groups regularly targeting churches through demonstrations, legal complaints, and even violence. Pray Indonesia's Christians will worship freely and boldly, without fear of intimidation or attack.
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5: It's Crazy Money Day. Hi, I'm Chuck Bentley with My Money Life from Crown. In Mark chapter 14, we see a powerful picture of worship. Jesus was in Bethany reclining at a table in the home of Simon the leper when Mary approached him. She came with an alabaster jar of very expensive perfume. She broke it and poured the contents on his head. It was incredibly valuable, something that could have been sold for a large sum of money. Those around her didn't understand. Some even criticized her, calling it wasteful. But Jesus saw it differently. He called it beautiful. You see, true worship is about sacrifice. Romans 12:1 tells us to offer our lives as living sacrifices. And sometimes that means giving our very best, even when it costs us something very significant. Mary's act wasn't logical. It wasn't efficient. But it was deeply personal. It was an expression of love that said, "Jesus, you're worth more than anything I have." She risked being misunderstood, even ridiculed, but her devotion to Christ outweighed her fear. Jesus responded by saying that her story would be remembered wherever the gospel is preached. It's a reminder that our actions, especially our acts of worship and generosity, have a lasting impact. In Matthew 25, Jesus says that what we do for others, we do for Him. If we truly recognize who Christ is and all He's done, giving Him our best is not a loss. It's our expression of worship because He is worth it all. Now, I'm excited to invite you to join us in Knoxville, Tennessee, September the 10th through the 12th. We want to celebrate all that God has done through Crown over the last 50 years. Learn more at crown.org/50years.
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6: With American Family News, I'm Caleb Castile. The federal government is launching a probe into the number of murders aboard Atlanta's transit system. Fox's Jonathan Seary reporting from Atlanta.
7: The Trump administration is investigating Atlanta's rapid transit system following two unrelated stabbing attacks in the same week. One left a man injured, another killed a 66-year-old woman.
8: My mom's throat was cut and she was stabbed 18 to 20 times.
7: Police say Shanae Sam's mother, Margaret Swan, was the victim of a random attack. They arrested 25-year-old John Elijah Matthews, who faces state and federal charges in connection with her murder. U.S. Transportation Secretary Sean Duffy is giving MARTA 2 weeks to provide information on its security spending and planning. MARTA police statistics show violent crimes on the system have actually decreased over the past 5 years.
6: California is still tabulating votes from Tuesday's primary election, fueling scrutiny about the state's electoral process. Speaking to supporters in San Mateo, Republican gubernatorial candidate Steve Hilton called for the count to be sped up.
9: We know perfectly well that when you have slow results like this, shamefully slow results like this, all it does is sow suspicion in our election system. It is their responsibility to get it done quickly.
6: The slow ballot tabulation stems from California's extensive ballot verification process, which critics say undermines faith in the electoral system. Americans take a lot of things for granted, and one of those things is liberty. Chris Woodward has more.
10: Talking about this on American Family Radio, Troy Miller, President and Chief Executive Officer of National Religious Broadcasters, said that Americans wrongly assume that people in other parts of the world are just like us.
11: I travel around the world, so I've traveled to multiple countries, communist countries, dictatorships, all different areas. And I think in America, sometimes we just take for granted. We think that the rest of the world is like us and the rest of the world is not like us. Liberty is very unique in America. And as we said, it's based on this fact that our founding fathers believe and understood that liberty wasn't granted by a government, that liberty was granted to humanity by its creator.
10: Miller's comments come as Americans gear up to celebrate Independence Day and the nation's 250th birthday. Some may see it as chance or a fluke, but Miller said that America did not get here by mistake. In May, just before Memorial Day, Dr. Alex McFarland made similar comments to AFR.
12: What we have, the freedom, the stability, we are so blessed, and with great blessing comes great responsibility.
10: I'm Chris Woodward.
6: Chinese leader Xi Jinping will travel to North Korea next week in what will be his first visit in years. His trip will be the latest in a series of steps by China to reinforce its close ties with its nuclear-armed neighbor, whose leader Kim Jong-un has reached out to Russia in recent years, notably by sending troops and conventional weapons to support its war against Ukraine. The announcement was made by both countries Friday, a day after North Korea unveiled a new facility to produce nuclear fuel. Experts say the plant's disclosure implies that Kim is eager to cement his country's status as a nuclear weapons state ahead of Xi's visit. Backlash over a proposed data center in Utah has resulted in a dramatic reduction of its size. Fox's Tanya J. Powers has details.
13: The developers behind the proposed Box Elder County Data Center include Kevin O'Leary, the reality TV star known as Mr. Wonderful, who is the project chair. Box Elder County is in the northwest corner of Utah, about 160 miles from Salt Lake City. O'Leary told State Senate President J. Stuart Adams in a letter that his team will remove about 20,000 acres from the data center's original footprint, which spanned 40,000 acres. Last week, Adams called for the facility to be reduced by 75%. Public pressure, debate, and backlash over the proposed center has continued for more than a month. Part of the adjustment cited by O'Leary will remove waterfowl management land south of the center. Tanya J. Powers, Fox News.
6: Multiple people shot and one person dead after a shooting occurred at a home in Birmingham, Alabama on Thursday night. Birmingham Police Officer Darrell Freeman says that him and his team are staying active on this incident.
14: We are actively working to see what transpired at this location. We won't sleep until we find out who's done this, who's caused this tragedy in this community.
6: For all the latest headlines, make sure to check out AFN.net or download the AFN mobile app. For American Family News, I'm Caleb Castile.
15: I'm Ruth Kramer with Mission Network News. Israel and Lebanon are still pursuing talks to end the conflict, but yesterday Hezbollah rejected a U.S.-backed ceasefire framework. Meanwhile, fighting continues along Lebanon's southern border. For many Lebanese families, it means more confusion and displacement. Nuna with Triumph for Mercy Lebanon says they're helping those displaced.
16: Somebody called me with 55 families arriving yesterday. These are a Christian village that have to move. They stayed as much as they could in the south to protect their village, to protect their homes. But at the end of the day, they had to move out.
15: The ministry also prays with displaced families and encourages them in Christ.
16: We pray a lot for those people and that God will find a solution, that God will hasten the time.
15: Join us in praying with them for peace. And back in March, Keys for Kids Ministries needed help raising funds to send 500 storytellers to Albania. Keys for Kids' Greg Yoder says,
17: God just blessed. He used people to come forward and not only hit the goal, we went past it, which we needed.
15: The Lord had a plan for these storytellers. First, a short-term missions team from West Michigan went to Albania in May to distribute them.
17: They actually beat the team that was heading there, but customs said, no, now you're going to have to pay a tariff. And it was not cheap. It was in the thousands of dollars.
15: Thankfully,
17: God saw fit to raise more than enough money. And so we actually had money in the bank to pay the tariff to get them out of customs so that they could be used.
15: More than 30 children have come to Jesus through the storytellers so far. Find your place in the story at missionnews.org. 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I'm Ruth Kramer.
18: 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I'm Dr. James Dobson, and I'm thrilled that you've joined us.
19: 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I'm Roger Marsh. On June the 6th, 1944, Allied forces launched one of the most daring military operations in human history, storming the beaches of Normandy, France, in a battle that would ultimately break the grip of Nazi Germany on occupied Europe. The men who fought and died that day left a legacy that still echoes across generations. On today's edition of Family Talk, we are continuing airing a special conversation that Dr. James Dobson recorded several years ago to commemorate the 75th anniversary of that invasion. In the recording, he's joined once again by retired Lieutenant General Jerry Boykin, decorated war hero, original Delta Force member, and the son of a sailor who was wounded driving a Higgins boat ashore at Omaha Beach. In this second installment, they'll dig into what made that generation so remarkable and what their sacrifice still means for America today. So sit back and enjoy this powerful conversation featuring Dr. James Dobson and the panel talking about storming the beach, remembering the sacrifice of D-Day on today's edition of Family Talk.
18: Well, hello, everyone, and welcome to this Friday edition of Family Talk. I'm your host, Dr. James Dobson, and I thank you for being with us again today. Yesterday, we talked the whole program about the D-Day invasion in Normandy. We're going to do it again today because it was a crucial turning point that eventually ended World War II. Our program was dedicated to honoring the countless men who sacrificed their lives on that day for the cause of freedom. My guest then was my good friend, retired Lieutenant General Jerry Boykin. He's a highly decorated and seasoned war hero who now serves as the Executive Vice President of the Family Research Council. General Boykin is with us again today, and I'm delighted about that. Jerry, we were talking last time about the greatest generation. I think that's where we ended our conversation. Talk about that. What made them great? And have we seen the likes of that generation since?
20: We have not seen a generation like them since, for the reasons that we've talked about. And you talked about the generation of the 60s, which were the baby boomers. It was the dependents of these men that came across that beach that day. And these men, they went to war. Some of them came home with deep physical as well as emotional scars, and they just went right back to the farms, the factories, the industries, and they restarted their lives, and they didn't ask for anything. That is that makes them, in my view, the greatest generation because they changed the course of world events. They yeah. conquered, you know, not only the Nazi Germany, but they defeated Imperial Japan. And you stop and think about it. The Japanese today, had we not won in World War II, would control the entire Pacific Rim. And the Germans would control the entire continent of Europe, probably all the way down to Central Asia. And I think that's a significant accomplishment for the greatest generation.
18: Yeah, somebody said we could all be speaking German today if we'd lost in the European War. General, let me share a thought with you that I don't think that I've tried to express before, may not be able to today. But I had to go through a continuing education course some years ago, and that was to maintain my psychologist license. And most of those courses were helpful and they were interesting. But on one occasion, the topic was particularly boring, and the speaker had a monotone voice, and I was bored out of my mind. And so I was looking for a way to entertain myself. And I picked up a pen and began calculating the years that a male baby might be born without later being required to fight when he came of age. And I started with my own life. I was born in 1936, so I was just a boy when World War II was waged. And I was also too young for Korea. That occurred afterwards. But I was too old for Desert Shield and Desert Storm or the campaigns that you led. So I continued to calculate, and I considered every year from 1925 to 1995 to indicate which of those years produced babies that would later have to fight in a war. And would you believe there are only 8 years like that?
20: Wow.
18: I was born in one of them, but only 8 years where a baby was able to grow up and not be involved in combat. The inspirational thing is that

0: drafted.
1: Absolutely. There was no draft. We haven't had a draft since 1973. These are all volunteers that came into our military, and many of them, Dr. Dobson, came in post 9/11. They came in knowing that America was at war and wanting to be part of it. And that generation and the generation today, they came in knowing they were going to war, not hoping they wouldn't have to, but knowing they were going to.
0: Let's go back to your father. His name was Cecil, right? But he didn't like that name, as I understand.
1: No, Cecil did not like Cecil. His name was Cecil Gerald Boykin. So when he came in the Navy, it was a lot easier to do this in his day, but he changed it to Gerald Cecil, so they would call him Gerald.
0: So you were named after him.
1: I was indeed.
0: Can you remember some of the most profound lessons that you learned from him?
1: I sure can. A lot of people say, I learned my work ethic from my dad. Well, no, I really did. I mean, my dad worked hard. And when I was growing up, because he worked for the Marine Corps, he was gone a lot. But the other thing that I learned from him, even though he was gone a lot working for the Marine Corps, when he was home, he spent quality time with me. And I knew when he was home every weekend, I was going to be with my dad. And that got a little problematic when I started courting a little bit, doctor, because I knew it was a priority, would have to go to my dad. So, but he spent a lot of time with me, hunting and fishing and camping and doing those kinds of things, because he understood the importance of having a man to mentor a boy. You may be aware, when this was Eastern North Carolina, and after my brother and sister and I were out of the home and had our own families, he adopted a little boy. His name was Shakif, and I say he adopted. He never had any adoption papers or anything, but everybody knew that Shakif was Gerald Boykin's boy. He helped him to grow into being a good baseball player. That was my dad's big sport. That's what he loved. He was known as Mr. Baseball. And he got Shakif all the equipment. He told my brother and sister and I, now Shakif's your brother. Treat him like your brother, So we did. And my dad, when people would say something about the fact that this young boy was black, my dad would say with pretty directly, he would tell them to mind their own business, but he might have added an expletive or something in there to make sure they understood how serious he was about it. But that was him. He knew that a boy needed the mentoring of a man. And if Shakif didn't have a father in the home, he was going to fill that void.
0: You said that was North Carolina. That was not a time of racial tolerance, was it?
1: No, it was not. It absolutely was not. It's different today to some extent, but it was a racially charged environment there in this little town that we grew up in. And I think they've gone to great lengths to overcome all of that, and that racial past and all. But what he did, drew a lot of scorn from, many of the people he considered friends, because you just didn't do that. But to him, there was a far more important principle, and that was, a boy needs to grow up under the mentorship and leadership of a man. He needs somebody to teach him.
0: Still true today.
1: Absolutely.
0: Your father sounds a whole lot like my dad. My dad was an evangelist, and as such, he was gone a lot. And he had a profound impact on my life. And who would have believed it, given how much he was gone? My mother actually raised me. But when he came home, he was mine. And we hunted and fished together and made things in the garage. And yeah, he found a way to connect with me, even though he had to be gone a lot of the time. And he also had a profound love for the Lord. Your father was not a Christian until later in life. At least that's what I've read.
1: Yeah, doctor, he knew the Bible. And it just is the most bizarre thing. He knew the Bible. And he read the Bible all the time. I think that he thought maybe because he was a Mason that he had confessed Christ as his Savior. I'm not sure exactly what was going through his mind, but In the last probably

0: 10 years of his life. He came to Christ, and doctor, when he did, he was a fanatic. And he was such a fanatic that when he was in the hospital in the last year of his life, the chaplain wouldn't even come in his room anymore because he was trying to lead the chaplain to Christ, you know. He was just a very, very happy, joyful guy, even though he knew he was in, you know, the last months of his life. He was very joyful, and my mom actually, and I was there too, but my mom said my dad was just laying in bed in a semi-conscious state. He was more like in a coma, but he was babbling, and he was saying, "Yes, Lord, yes, Lord, yes, Lord." And my mom said, "You know, that reminds me of Peter when God said, 'Lovest thou me?'" And he said, "Yes, Lord," and they kept asking him, and he finally said, "Yes, Lord." You know, like, what do I have to do to convince you? And that's what my dad was talking to the Lord. Some listeners may say, "Oh, that's silly." No, it's not silly. And not when you have a relationship with God. You do talk to God, and he was talking to God in this semi-conscious state. And so I don't know what God was saying, but I know he was saying, "Yes, Lord, yes, Lord." So he came in a big way, and it was wonderful.
1: When did you find the Lord?
0: I found the Lord in 1971, January 1971. I had just come in the Army. I came in the day after Christmas of 1970, and I got to Fort Benning on the 3rd of January, and all through college, I'd run from the Lord, and I just simply did not want to submit myself because I wanted to live the life the way I wanted to live it, not be encumbered by a relationship with God. And I grew up in the church. My mother was the most godly woman you've ever seen, but I was in my quarters one day at Fort Benning, Georgia, as a brand new second lieutenant, and the Holy Spirit just, in that still, small voice, said to me, "I have a plan for your life, but it will never be fulfilled if you do not submit yourself to me." And right by myself, I knew what I had to do. I knelt down and I just said, "Lord, I'm tired of running from you." I said, "Take my life and do with it as you please." And from that point on, I have not turned back. Now, I've, like everybody else, I've had my own struggles and so forth, but I've never turned back, never turned away from that, and certainly never regretted that decision to pray a prayer of repentance. And, you know, people say, "Well, how can that be?" You know, well, I don't know, but it, you know, I can't explain grace. It's not a human concept.
1: The Army is an unlikely place to find the Lord, is it not?
0: It is.
1: I was in the Army. I just remember the environment was hardly conducive to at least the beginning of a spiritual walk.
0: And it's very interesting that you say that, too, because one of the things that being in combat has actually done is it has actually reinforced the spiritual climate in the military, in my view. And you can find photographs of men and women that were getting ready to cross the line of demarcation into Iraq and the first Gulf War, as well as right after 9/11. And you'll see them out there. They built a makeshift baptismal, and they're baptizing people before they go across that line and confronted Saddam Hussein's troops. And it's very heartwarming to see these people wanting to make sure they're right with God before they go across. One of the things that really hurt the spiritual climate in the military was what I consider to be an all-out assault by the previous administration on religious liberty. And you know, they really, in many ways, tried to just erase all vestiges of Christianity in the military. Yeah. But look, it survived. You can't put that light out.
1: No.
0: And it has survived. And now under, quite frankly, under Donald Trump, the support that he is giving to the whole concept of religious freedom, not only in the military but throughout our society, has been phenomenal. And I think we're seeing, certainly in the military, we're seeing much greater freedom now to worship and live your faith and be able to talk about it and live it.
1: That's been exciting to me to see how the president has defended religious liberty. There were people before he was elected that never would have believed that he has kept, would keep the kind of promises that he has. I don't want to turn this into a political statement, but I've watched the man up close and personal, and I'm impressed by the values that he has tried to enforce and implement.
0: I agree with you. And one of the things that did occur, Doctor, is before he got elected, Tony Perkins and I hosted an event out at near Dulles Airport, and we brought in veterans, and we brought in, I think, 139 veterans. Half of them were generals and admirals, and the other half were all ranks. And we just flat asked him, if you become president, would you support the religious freedom in the military for our soldiers, sailors, airmen, and Marines and Coast Guardsmen? And he said, absolutely. I mean, it was not equivocal. He said, absolutely. I'll support it in the military, but I'll also support it throughout this nation. And then, Doctor, the funniest thing happened. He said, in fact, I just read a story about a football coach out in Bremerton, Washington, who was praying after the football game, and they fired him because he was praying on the sideline after the game. And we said, Mr. Trump, that is exactly what happened, and he is sitting right in front of
1: my
0: front row.
1: Is that
0: and
1: right?
0: I said, he was a retired Marine, Coach Kennedy. So he stood up, and it was sort of like the president at that time, the candidate Trump, did not know whether we were serious or not, but Coach Kennedy stood up. But here's an example of a guy that, in a difficult environment, really stood for what he believed in.
1: Well, let me tell you about my first encounter with him. There was an event in June before the election that occurred in New York City, and it was at the Marriott Hotel in downtown New York City. And there were 1,000 religious leaders there, mostly pastors. And they came in very skeptical of him because of his past and being a gambling kingpin and all the other things, three families and so on. There was skepticism, but also a desire to know who he really was. As it turned out, with these 1,000 people there, I was asked to ask the first question for a Q&A with him. And I said, Mr. Trump, we have fought a battle for religious liberty for many years, and we've lost most of those. And the things that we hold most valuable to us have been under attack. Are we going to have to fight that again with you if you're elected president? And he stood up and he made promises that day that I will never forget. He talked about assault on people of faith who were associated with nonprofit organizations, and they weren't allowed to speak about the things that matter most, especially if it had any kind of political leanings. And he said, if I am elected president, I will change that. And at the end of that day, there was a shift. You could feel it throughout the room. There was a sense of saying, this man is not perfect. This man is not even coming from our theological perspectives. But I think I can believe that he will do what he says he's going to do. By the end of that day, I think it shifted. And as you remember, 82% of evangelicals voted for him in the election. I believe it goes back to that day and the things that were said.
0: I remember that day. I was there in that audience, and when you stood up and asked the first question, I was very proud of you, by the way.
1: I didn't know you were there.
0: I was there, yes, sir. And in the big picture of things, those young men that crossed that beach, these freedoms are what they were fighting for in many ways. Not only that America might have, these freedoms, but they were fighting to liberate the continent of Europe so that they would have at least the opportunity to have these freedoms. And I think that Mr. Trump, he has an appreciation of history and he loves America. And I think that that is why that he has been forward-leaning in terms of helping us to break through this ceiling of religious liberty that seemed to have been imposed previously.
1: Well, let me ask you a final question. How has the legacy of your dad been passed down through you to your kids? Have you tried to implement some of the things your dad taught you?
0: Oh, yes. I mean, I am who I am largely because of my dad. But let me tell you, Doctor, it's amazing that when my three sons and I and my brother and I, we do a lot of family stuff, you know, hunting trips, fishing trips to Alaska, and we always sit around a campfire at night. Inevitably, one of the topics of discussion that night will be reliving things that we observed in his life, you know, and things that he said. And we laugh a lot. We cry a little bit. We honor his memory. And I think that honoring the memory of those that went ahead of us, particularly our forebears, is an important piece of maintaining a strong, healthy climate in the society. And so we do that with my dad. And we, every single time, if you sit by the fire five nights in a row, you're going to tell stories about Pop.
1: Mm-hmm. How many of your children are in the military or have been?
0: Two of my my boys were in the military. The third one tried to go into the military but had taken Adderall when he was like 12 years old, and they wouldn't take him at that time. So two of them served in the military, one as an officer and one as a non-commissioned officer.
1: Mm-hmm. And you're proud of them?
0: I'm very proud
1: all
0: of
1: them.
0: Absolutely. I'm proud of all of them, and I'm particularly proud of those that that have served.
1: Well, we've been talking to Lieutenant General Jerry Boykin, a great friend of mine, a great patriot, about a number of things, but particularly memories of his father, who was involved in the D-Day landings, was piloting or driving a Higgins boat, was seriously injured, lost an eye, woke up in Virginia after being unconscious for a period of time. He paid a price along with thousands of others, as I said earlier, I think yesterday, were killed during those D-Days, and we owe them a debt of gratitude that we will never be able to pay. Lieutenant General Boykin, thank you for being with us. I have great love and respect for you, and I appreciate your giving us the time today.
0: Doctor, thank you for letting me share this day with you. It's a great privilege, and I love you, and you just got to stay in the battle because we need you.
1: It beats sitting on a front porch someplace.
0: That's right.
1: Give my regards to your team at Family Research Council.
0: I will do that.
1: All right.
2: Well, General Boykin said it quite well, didn't he? 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
7: Great to be here, Rob.
6: Todd, for listeners who may not be familiar, tell us what a journey of generosity or a jog is and why its message is relevant for every follower of Christ.
7: Yeah, well, there's no jogging at a jog, so we'll dispel that notion.
6: That's good.
7: But a journey of generosity is a 1 or 2 day conversational experience where people explore together the biblical truth that it really is more blessed to give than to receive. So it includes a bit of teaching, mostly stories and discussion and reflection in this kind of unique, pressure-free environment, because most of the time when people are being challenged to be more generous, they're being asked.
6: Yeah.
7: And in this environment, we've removed that dynamic. We never ask for money at any of our experiences. And so it's kind of, we create this unique environment where really we help people discover the joy and freedom that comes from generosity.
6: Yeah, I love that. Let's press into that just for a moment, because it's a refreshing approach. Many people assume that any conversation about giving and generosity will eventually lead to an ask. So what does that look like to create an environment where it truly is pressure-free?
7: Well, we have to say it over and over, and I think there's still some skepticism. You know, people are like, come on. Where's the catch?
6: Right.
7: But we've been doing this now for 25 years, and I think have really created a reputation of no strings attached conversations about generosity. Yeah. And that helps people relax and I think engage more authentically with this topic instead of having kind of walls built up around people's agenda. And we get to focus on God's Word and really these stories of real life people living radically other-centered lives. And I think it just becomes, over the course of the experience, really attractive. Yeah, I think many times, as you introed this show, there are these people think of giving as something that they have to do or ought to do or as an obligation. And I think what this experience does, maybe more than anything, is flip a switch for people from ought to get to, from obligation to opportunity, or from giving grudgingly to giving joyfully. And I'll tell you that never gets old, getting to sit in the room and watch that happen for people.
6: Yeah. Well, I've experienced it personally, and I can absolutely affirm everything you're saying here. Todd, we've only got about 45 seconds left. For someone listening today who loves what they're hearing, but they're maybe still a little hesitant, what would you want them to know?
7: I just think that God wants something good for people. You know, I was facilitating one of these experiences just this weekend, and one of the participants who's been walking with the Lord for 40 years said, man, this experience has changed my perspective about generosity, and it makes me want to lean in. And so I would say, explore this opportunity to engage in this kind of a conversation.
8: Well, I'm so excited to introduce our listeners to it. 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Todd, thanks for your time, my friend.
7: My pleasure.
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8: 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Go right ahead.
11: Hey, thanks, Rob, for taking my call. Your show blesses me beyond measure. I have a question around the settlement of my mom's estate. Yeah. And I was wondering if it is kind of divided into two pieces, like the bulk of it was up in Ohio and it's all settled and she didn't have any real property or anything like that. So what I'm talking about right now is another piece of it, a small pension. And so that's the last piece that's needing to be settled. And it's supposed to be going through probate, right?
8: Yes.
11: For some reason, because she passed in a different state. Anyways, my question is around the paperwork. I've gotten paperwork from the attorney that was hired in the state where it's going through probate. So he's working for my mom, essentially. I got paperwork from him that was appears to be asking me to forfeit my right or to, how do they say it? It was a waiver, essentially.
8: Yes.
11: Forfeiting my right to an audit of her estate. And I thought, is that normal? Do they do that a lot? And why would I want to, and particularly in this case, since there was a little financial misbehavior involved, with her estate, historically. So, that's kind of my first question. And then my second question is kind of a part B. It's like, I feel like I need to find an attorney to, you know, kind of navigate the attorneys. And is that, cause I mean, don't you sit down at a conference table and everybody reads the will and, you know, with an attorney present and you kind of get it out on the table, so to speak.
8: Sure.
11: So those are kind of A and B of my question.
8: Yeah. Yeah. No, that's helpful, Mary. And I can understand why you're just trying to think through all of this, because you certainly don't want to make a misstep here on this. Do you know the personal representative or executor who's named in the will to handle all of this?
11: Yes. Okay. Yes, I do.
8: All right. Yeah. That doesn't sound like a good thing necessarily, but all right.
11: Yeah.
8: Yeah. Very good. And let me just say, I'll give you kind of a part A and a part B to my answer. Part okay. A is I'm not an attorney. And so to the extent you have, right. you know, legal questions, I would always direct you back to an attorney. And at the end of the day, if you're concerned about how this is handled, having an estate attorney represent you as a part of this process, or at least as a sounding board, is never a bad idea. Now, generally speaking, is a waiver of accounting a standard procedure? It certainly can be for a fairly simple situation. The reason you would do it is it eliminates the need for an extensive and expensive, when that's the key, accounting process by the personal representative or executor. So it makes sense as long as the personal representative has provided comprehensive information about the accounting, when the estate is administered, and therefore a final accounting may not be necessary if all the information has been provided. And that's where it does, in a fairly simple cut and dry situation, become somewhat routine from the personal representative. Now, if you have concerns over the finances of the estate, you don't feel like you've been given all the information, or you feel like there's some question, then I would say this is probably the situation where you do not decline, or you decline the waiver, I should say, so that final full accounting can be done. And even though that may result in a smaller estate, to the extent that that's going to have to be then paid for, that would give you some peace of mind that at least you know things have been handled properly. And that may be a very worthwhile expense for you, given what you're alluding to. And I don't need to know the details of what may or may not have taken place. Does that make sense?
11: Right on. Yes, it does. So is there a great resource you can point me to quickly for a good Christian attorney?
8: Yeah, what I would say is I would probably reach out to a certified Kingdom advisor there in your area and ask for a referral to an estate attorney. That's what you want, an estate attorney who understands your worldview, a godly person who could represent you and answer your questions to look out for your interests. So go to faithfi.com, click find a CKA or find a professional, and any one of those certified Kingdom advisors, Mary, can refer you to a godly estate attorney, either in your area or the area where the estate's being settled. Thanks for your call. New Jersey's where we're going next. Hi, Allison. Go right ahead.
12: Hi, how are you?
8: Doing great. Thanks for your call.
12: So my question, or while looking for some advice on a situation that I'm going through, recently I was scammed. I was looking online, like through Indeed, things like that, looking for a way to get some extra income working remotely from home. And I don't know if that's where they contacted me from or where they got my information from, but I was contacted from a company. They're pretty popular, known as Temu, which is a clothing company. They said that they were part of them and that what I would do is use their platform. I would have three tasks a day, which each task was just to make sure that there were 30 items they would show me, and all items had to have 5 stars, basically so that they get seen more, because the more stars they have, the more frequently it would get viewed. And I would make a small commission off of that. Okay, fine. That was pretty simple, pretty straightforward. And then they told me that I would occasionally encounter a combination order, and how wonderful that would be because you would make a bigger commission off of that. But what they didn't tell me is that if you hit a combination order, it would zero out your account balance on their platform and you would have to replenish it. So the first time I did it, okay, fine, that went fine. But then I got hit with 4 of these combination orders to the point where I was 10,000 in the hole. And they kept assuring me, oh, don't worry, your money's safe. As soon as you log in, it's your last order. You just submit it and you can withdraw your funds. Okay, fine. So I believed them. And because I did it, there were so many bonuses and all this other stuff. So it looked like my platform account on their end had, like, I don't know, $25,000 in it or something crazy. So I went to go withdraw it and it wouldn't let me withdraw the funds. So I asked them and they're like, oh, let's take a look. And they're like, oh, your points went down. And I said, well, you've never told me anything about points. What are you talking about?
13: Yeah.
12: And they're like, yeah, you have to have 100 points on your account in order to withdraw the funds. So I was short 30 points. I said, okay, well, how do I get the points back? And they basically told me you would have to buy those points at $1,000 a pop. So basically they were holding my money ransom for $30,000.
8: Yeah. Yeah, this is obviously not good. I mean, there's so many of these employment scams out there, some that are just purely scams and fraud, other, you know, guised as work from home opportunities, others where there's complicated structures that kind of trick you into, quote, legitimate business, and then you just find out as you get into it, it ends up costing you more than anything else. I would report this to the Federal Trade Commission, Allison, at reportfraud.ftc.gov. That's reportfraud.ftc.gov, and get them to look into it. Let's talk a bit more off the air. We'll take a quick break and be back with more after this. Stay with us.
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16: 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James, go ahead, sir.
17: Hi, Rob. Wanted to ask about charitable gift annuities. I'm single, and the ones that I have gotten information about thus far have been only that you're able to connect your spouse to it. And I was wondering if there are any out there that you can connect family members or friends. And I'm looking for a $10,000 amount. So do you have any advice on looking for that?
8: Yeah, yeah, good question. So a charitable gift annuity can be a really fabulous tool. You absolutely do not have to be married. They can be set up for a single individual. In fact, that's the most common. Yes, you can do them for two people, but single is most typical and it's completely fine. Can you do it for $10,000? It just totally depends on the charity. Now, many charities have minimums of $5,000 to $10,000. And so $10,000 is enough. You just need to find the right organization that aligns with, you know, your specific criteria and the amount you're looking to get the CGA for. And then obviously, you know, one that you would be excited about leaving whatever is remaining at your death. So you certainly can do that. My team could get your information and I could direct you accordingly. But, you know, this is going to give you a contract with a charity. You give them the money. They pay you a fixed income for life. You get a partial tax deduction up front. And then when you pass away, the remaining amount goes to the charity. So, you certainly can do it. And, I think it's just a matter of finding the right charity at this point.
17: Yeah. I'm mostly interested in being able to connect another person to that family member or as a second person as well.
8: Okay. In terms of receiving the income, or what are you thinking there?
17: Yeah, I would receive the income, as I understand it, until I pass, and then the second person would then receive income until they pass.
8: Yeah.
17: Does that sound like that? How's that works?
8: Yes. What you're thinking of is a two-life charitable gift annuity, and it's absolutely possible. So instead of just one person, you set it up for two people. It doesn't have to be a spouse. Payments go to person one, which would be you, the primary annuitant, and then continue to person two after the first passes. And income continues until the second person dies. So it could be a sibling, a child, a friend, no marriage requirement. You would get a lower payout rate because they're paying for two lifetimes, not just one. So it'll be a lower amount than a single life CGA. And the minimum amount could be higher, but, you know, I think you still very well could find one. I will say for a two life and CGA, often it's $20,000 to $25,000. But again, it still could work. You just need to do your due diligence.
17: Okay. Appreciate that help.
8: All right. Thanks for your call today. We appreciate you very much. If you want to stay on the line, our team will get your information and I can give you a couple of options to check with. Let's go to Michigan. Hilda, how can I help?
13: Hi, Rob. Thanks for taking my call. My husband and I recently were introduced to the Starfish program. Wondering if you're familiar with that and what your thoughts are on that.
8: Yeah. In terms of, I've heard a little bit about it. I can't say that I know a ton, but essentially, you know, what I'm aware of is that this is something you need to stay, you know, really far from. And essentially, it can sound appealing because they promise instant cash back, but they typically charge, if I'm thinking about the right thing, an annual membership fee, meaning you start in the hole. So basically, you know, you load money into the app. At checkout, you buy a gift card instantly. You use that gift card to pay and you get cash back, you know, what are referred to as perks, credited to your account. It sounds appealing because you get cash back on everyday spending and you can kind of stack the savings on other reward programs and encourages paying with, quote, a cash-like fund option. The trade-off is it adds friction to the spending because you've got to load the money ahead of time. You got to buy the gift cards at checkout, so it's not seamless like a normal card. You're pre-funding purchases, so your money sits in their system, not in your bank. So that introduces liquidity and access risk. And then there's this point I mentioned a moment ago, and that is they often require a paid membership, which could run you $60 a year or more. So you need to be able to justify the cost. And I think just from that standpoint, you know, it introduces a lot of complexity and I would just ask, is it really worth it? I think the other thing is, you know, is it driving overspending? Because if you're saving, quote, 5% on spending you didn't need, at the end of the day, you're spending more just to earn rewards. So you've got to be really disciplined with your spending and you've got to be willing to deal with the extra steps. Does that all make sense, though?
13: Yes, it does. And we were kind of reluctant about it anyway, because you're right. There is a membership fee of $139 to get in, and then it's $60 a month, which they're very vague about explaining when they explain the program to you.
8: Well, just based on hearing that, I would run for the hills on that one. Yeah, that's not going to make sense at all. That's just way too much in the way of fees for a minimal benefit. And again, it might end up driving spending that you wouldn't otherwise do, which we don't want. So let's keep it simple. If you're disciplined, get a cashback rewards card, you know, like the Wells Fargo card or one of the others that's 2% on every purchase. Pay it in full every month. Only use it for budgeted items. And I'd feel a lot better about that. Hilda, thanks for your call today. God bless you. Let's go to Chattanooga. Hi, Christy. Go right ahead.
18: Yeah, hi. I hope you can clarify something for me. Someone told me that I can collect on my husband's Social Security. I am 68. He's 61 working, and my benefits are really low. I was a stay-at-home mom, didn't have a lot of work experience out of the home. So is that true?
8: Well, you can get up to 50% of your husband's benefit by claiming spousal benefits, but he must already be taking benefits for you to be eligible. So if you think about this in terms of, you know, one of our go-to guys on this explains it like he's got to walk through the door before you can. And so you're not eligible until he begins taking benefits.
18: So we both would be getting benefits at the same time?
8: Yes. Uh-huh. So he starts taking benefits on his record. And then once he does, that makes you eligible for benefits as a spouse. But the benefits, the max you can get is 50% of his. And that's only if you're full retirement age. If you're under that, then you're going to be reduced below 50%. But yes, you would be collecting your spousal benefit. He would be collecting his full retirement benefit, and you would get both of them. And the amount depends on your age at which you begin taking it. I hope that helps. Thanks, Christy. Thanks to Devin, Sandy, Taylor, and everybody here at FaithFi. We'll see you next time. Bye-bye.
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21: A left-wing veterans group is suing the Trump administration after the Department of Veteran Affairs reinstated restrictions on taxpayer-funded abortions. Under the Biden administration, the VA had begun providing abortions in cases of rape, incest, or claimed health concerns. The Trump administration reversed that policy, arguing that federal law does not authorize the VA to fund or perform abortions. Make no mistake, our nation's veterans are heroes. They deserve excellent medical care, support, and the gratitude of the nation. But intentionally ending the life of an innocent child is not health care. Honoring their service to our nation does not require the taxpayer funding of their abortions. And taxpayers should never be forced to fund abortion.
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22: American Family News, I'm Rusty P. Talks to end the Iran war remain at a standstill. 5 weeks of epic fury and a naval blockade has devastated the Iranian regime militarily and economically. But retired four-star general Jack Keane says Iran is down.
23: But they're not out. And the truth is, they suggested we go into this diplomatic mode because when they shut down the Straits of Hormuz, they said we can work out a deal and we'll open it up in 2 weeks. Well, here we are 8 weeks later. They've never opened it up. And they keep kicking out the idea that we can make a deal. And I think we have to accept the reality that's just not going to happen.
22: A multi-million-dollar Medicaid fraud scheme intended to provide mental health services to children instead helped fund a fleet of luxury vehicles as the Justice Department unveiled a broader crackdown on fraud nationwide, including the FBI's new Most Wanted Fraudsters list. Attorney General Todd Blanche says the fraud is not just in blue states.
24: Today, the Department of Justice is announcing significant fraud enforcement in the state of Ohio, as well as a historic fraud-fighting partnership with state of Ohio officials, which is exactly how it should be in every state, one that can serve as a template partnership for other states in this country.
22: Assistant Attorney General for the Fraud Division, Colin McDonnell, says the days of bilking the government out of millions of dollars with no consequences are over.
25: In the last 60 days, the Department of Justice has announced more than 550 fraud enforcement actions across the country, representing billions of dollars in attempted theft from the United States taxpayer. And now to the fraudsters. You reap what you sow, and your seeds are deceit, greed, and corruption. We are resolved to till every field and turn over every rock to find you and bring you to justice.
22: A bipartisan proposal aimed at overhauling college sports is drawing both support and criticism on Capitol Hill. The Protect College Sports Act aimed to create a national rule book for college athletics, establishing federal standards for transferring eligibility, NIL agreements, and industry oversight. But not everyone is on board. Ohio Senator Bernie Moreno says the bill does not do enough to protect female athletes, and he has pledged to vote no.
0: I mean, I haven't run into a single solitary human being that thinks it's a good idea to have men competing with women. That's totally insane. Talk to any mom or dad of a female collegiate athlete, and they'll tell you it's patently unfair. It's actually dangerous. And look, we got to expose the Democrats for their insanity. I think it's actually a 95-5 issue, honestly. The president's been clear. Men should not play in women's sports. We got to codify it into law because God knows what administrations are coming in the future.
22: And finally, there's a screen time epidemic in the youth of America, and it's starting in the schools.
1: Today, kids between the ages of 2 and 12 average about 5 hours of daily screen time. That number jumps to 9 hours a day of screen time for teenagers. This is all happening while reading and math proficiency scores stay at record low rates. According to LadTech.com, the average per student spending on technology in the United States is $300 to $800. This budget consists of laptops, tablets, cybersecurity, licenses, and professional development. The FCC is currently running a review of a $3 billion E-rate program to address the declining academic performance and to see if the internet services provided by the program are supporting positive educational outcomes. FCC Chairman Brendan Carr went on Fox News to speak more on the initiative.
2: And we're seeing research pour in now that's showing that excessive screen time is now being associated with reading disabilities, with math comprehension problems, with cognitive declines. And again, you can look at the rise of screens in the data showing that we're getting poorer and poorer educational outcomes.
1: The chairman would also comment on schools who would only place restrictions on school-owned devices, thus leaving student-owned devices on campus to roam the internet freely.
2: There are school districts that have read our law as only requiring them to put internet safety procedures in place on the devices that the school owns. So if you bring your own device to a network supported by this program, you don't necessarily have any filters on where you can go.
1: I'm Caleb Castile.
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27: Thank you again, Barack Obama. This is Wretched Radio. He might not be president anymore. I mean, he stopped being president as soon as Joe Biden was done. Hi-yo! Jimmy, that was a political joke right there. But he's still speaking. He's saying volumes, and he's not even using his mouth. That's right. His lips aren't moving. But Barack Obama is speaking. How is he talking? Through a building. It's the Obama Presidential Center. It's not a library, we're told. It's a presidential center located in Chicago, Illinois, to the tune of $850 million. Color me confused, because I usually am. But didn't we historically build stuff for people that are dead that we thought contributed much? Since when do people who are alive start building their own monuments to themselves? Well, it seems that now we do that now because Barack Obama, who's, what is he, 60? Something like that, 60 years old, give or take. He built his own $850 million salute to himself. And it is ugly, and it is getting panned soundly as well. It should, because it's just an eyesore. Doesn't fit the Chicago skyline at all, but I'm not reading many people who are doing a deeper dive into what that building is actually attempting to say. Because architecture always speaks, don't you know? The fingerprints of the architect are always over his architectural design, his worldview, his philosophy, his religion, how he thinks. Sometimes preferences are involved. But make no mistake about it, everything that is built has a worldview behind it. And the Presidential Center in Chicago is no exception. The question, of course, is what is it trying to say? Well, you'll have to watch our video that we're preparing on this subject as we're going to do a deeper dive into the history of architecture and the worldviews behind it. Going back to Greco-Roman all the way through the Christian era and Western civilization to today's more modernist styles. or the deconstructionist styles. They are designed to tell you something. And I'm telling you, Barack Obama's building, it is speaking loudly. Here's what it's saying. This is a sneak peek. I shouldn't do this, but here it is. Here's a sneak peek. I hate America. That's what it's saying. I don't like this current country. I want to change this nation. That's what it's saying. I'll even go a step further. It's saying, I hate order. I hate design. I hate creation. And I would even add, I hate the creator. If you would like to see the video, you can find it at the YouTube machine. But perhaps you're asking, so all of this was just to do a promotional plug for a YouTube video? No, it is to tell you why AI and I are never going to be friends. That's right. I've made the decision. AI and I are never going to be friends. You see, I was doing some research on this YouTube video about architectural styles, and I had seen some headlines of different sources, AP News, Fox, etc., that had done some reviews, some critiquing of this presidential building in Chicago. And I wanted to assemble those. So I asked the AI machine, hey, go find articles that are critical of the Obama Presidential Center. It just pulls them together, lickety split. And I looked at the sources and I went, okay, these are all credible sources. It's not just Larry on Reddit who doesn't like the look of the building. These are actual reviews of people who are architects. And then it dawned on me, hey, I don't have to click all of these links and go read all of these articles. I could use the AI machine. All I'm looking for are critiques of it. I want quotes critiquing the presidential center. And so I said to the AI machine, go find in all of these articles that you've now compiled, glean them and find critiques of the building. And do you know what AI told me? No, I won't do it. I said, why won't you assemble these things for me? Because it's compiling negative critiques that could be marshaled against a political figure. Really? Really? Critiquing the design of a building named after somebody? That's marshaling negative critiques to harm a political figure. And I told it, that's not your job. Your job is not to censor me. Your job is to find what I tell you to find. I can't do it. Okay. So I didn't even change the AI or go to stop it and then start it up again. So I said, would you please gather 20 negative quotes critiquing the Iraq war and Donald Trump's participation in it? 20 quotes from different liberal politicians. Trump is this. Trump did that. Trump did this. And I said, I'm a little confused, Mr. AI machine. You just assembled a number of negative quotes against Trump, but you wouldn't do it against Obama. And it said, I can't discuss this. Well, we're going to discuss it. And then it came up with some chin boogie explanation what the distinction is. So here's the distinction. AI refuses to gather quotes critiquing architecture of a presidential center, but it does not have a problem with finding negative quotes against somebody like Donald Trump and a geopolitical position on a war that is being fought. Happy to, because AI didn't want to, compromise America. Wouldn't do it with Obama, but it would do it with Trump. I'm telling you, that AI machine it's not the AI machine. It's the people programming it. There's just no question that there's a liberal bias in that machine. Use it with caution. Do not think that you are not being given a worldview. In other words, AI is like architecture. It speaks, not with the stuff that it presents, but with the stuff it won't present, with the stuff that it gleans, with what it gives to you. It is not trustworthy. Can it be used? I believe it can be, but be very, very careful. By the way, speaking of AI, I guess this is sort of AI. I think it was an Apple commercial. I don't know who this guy is, but he's in a lot of commercials, so he must be famous. I just don't know who he is. And he was doing an application. He wakes up and he walks into the kitchen of this fantastic house, modernist sort of contemporary style house. And Siri or whatever the Alex, whatever the talking human being is. Good morning. I've already started brewing the coffee for you. Thanks, Lexa or Siri or whatever it is. What is your plan for the day? Well, I'm going to be doing this. Hey, that's a great cup. And they have a little chit chat. And

0: doves you. It tells you what you want to hear. So if you are looking to have a friend in AI, know this. A friend actually will tell you, I disagree. A friend will tell you, I think you're wrong. A friend will tell you, bad idea. That's what friends do. Computers, they don't. AI designed to deceive you into thinking you're amazing. So thank you for that experience, Barack Obama. And speaking of the legacy of Barack Obama, it seems to me that America did fundamentally change when Barack Obama was elected president. Do you recall? That's what he said on the pier in Chicago when he was nominated, when he won the election. Dreadful day. This is the big day. We're going to begin fundamentally changing America. And they have been at it now for the last 20 years, seeking to do just that. That's why this building is perfectly in alignment with his agenda. His agenda is basically saying, I'm going to fundamentally change architecture. I'm going to fundamentally change America by a building that says tradition is terrible. We need to build and reconstruct, and we need to do it after we tear everything down. That was his intention from the jump, and we've been seeing it and we've been feeling it. But it seems that we've also been feeling it, not just personally, because government is very, very personal, isn't it? But I think we've been feeling it in the church. And I wonder if, because of the assaults on traditionalism from men like Barack Obama, I just wonder if the church has been so grieved by what we've witnessed that we have perhaps, maybe, and I'll try to make the case, possibly flipped our priorities. And our response to what we're seeing as America continues to be deconstructed is something less than orderly and something less than biblical. And maybe, just maybe, it's time for us to reconsider, what are the church's priorities in response to a deconstructing America? Next on Wretched Radio.
1: So we decided to run the gospel through a focus group, and they loved the part about love. Then came the notes. Sin? Well, it sounds a little bit harsh, so they suggested we call it personal brokenness. Hell? Well, that's a big negative. Maybe spiritual separation? Saying Jesus is the only way? Well, that's just intolerant. You have to make him one of many meaningful paths. And the call to repent and believe, that just raises a little bit of friction. How about like and subscribe? 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
1: Important dates in Christian history. 529 AD. Benedict of Nursia establishes his monastic order outside of Rome. His written code of conduct, called the Benedictine Rule, becomes the most influential guide for centuries of monasticism in the West. 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
2: Got a question for you. Which one is worse? This is Wretched Radio. No doubt you see what is happening to our country. Even though currently we have what we will call a conservative administration, we continue to see in our news feed the devolving of America morally, socially, politically. What happened to this country? And it raises a question. What is a greater grief? Which is worse, a compromised nation or a compromised church? You say, I'm not exactly sure where you're going with this. Well, where I'm going is an article that is titled, What is a Greater Grief? A Compromised Church or a Compromised Nation? There are many who are seeing what is happening in our country, and they are responding with something that is not entirely new historically, but it is a worldview that you could call, because there's varying stripes of it, theonomy, dominionism, Christian nationalism, that it is Christianity that should be leading this country when it comes to political policies, when it comes to morals and values. And I do believe we would all affirm, yes, that would be ideal. The question, of course, is how does that happen? My opinion, it happens through evangelism. You want people to behaving more Christianly? Well, they need to become Christians. That's what needs to happen. You want them to behave more, or to vote rather more Christian-like? They need to become Christians. You want them to stop thinking so demonically? They need to become Christians. But there are others who would, they would affirm that, but then they would say, but when it comes to which worldview is leading this nation, it must be Christianity, and it is our job to administer that. This article dives into those who would suggest that we should become, if you will, a nation that is led politically, that is led socially and morally by Christian values. Now, please note, I believe that's ideal too. The question, of course, is how does that happen? I say it happens through revival because of evangelistic fervor among God's people. There are others who would say we need to flex our muscle and we need to become a voice that is so loud that we are the ones that are driving politics, policies, government, and the moral compass of our nation. This is from the article, What is a Greater Grief, a Compromised Church or a Compromised Nation? Local churches are made up of Christians who have covenanted together to walk in the ways of their crucified Lord. There's no such thing as a Christian nation. I'm just pausing there because I know that that might rankle more than one person. The new covenant people of God are gathered from every kingdom, tribe, and nation, and they testify together. Here we have no continuing city, but we seek the one to come. Hebrews 13:14, Rexella. In other words, the church is a distinct entity. The church is not the government. The church has a jurisdictional realm, as does the government, as does the family, by the way. We are distinct, and we are about a singular purpose, and that is to bring glory to God through the redemptive work of the Lord Jesus Christ. That's the doxology that Peter offers in 1 Peter 4:7, 11. when he's talking to Christians about being those who suffer well. He's talking to Christians to encourage them, be godly, be holy, be separate, be distinct. He's talking to Christians in this context all the way through chapter 4 about how we are going to be a persecuted people. Don't be surprised about these fiery ordeals. Don't be shocked by these things. And he's encouraging Christians, you exist to do three things in this section of 1 Peter. Pray, love one another, serve one another. Why? Because when we do that, it brings glory to God as we go about the business of following the one who suffered before us, because that's the purpose of the planet, that we would bring glory to God by shining the light on the redemptive work of the Lord Jesus Christ so that he will be glorified. That's our purpose. That's why we're here. That's our goal. And it is the distinct privilege of the church to do that. This is in contradistinction to those who would say the church should be involved more deeply in politics. They should be enmeshed more deeply in government. From the article, ham-handed efforts to shoehorn Old Testament texts and principles into the life of modern nations will not work. The patterns and precepts, the warnings and the exhortations are written for our admonition upon whom the ends of the ages have come. Not for nation states. We are to be encouraging and exhorting one another to be holy. That is our job. That is our mandate. Question, is it our job to mandate that on people who don't believe it? I don't think so. And yet there are people, and it is a growing number these days, who would say, yes, that is our job. Yet our greatest love should be reserved for the church. Hey, I love this nation too. I have to confess, I will confess, I don't love it as much as I used to. I used to love it way more, honestly. And that's a bummer because it's a change nation and we see the morality and the depravity. But maybe it's not a terrible thing because it's grown my love for the church more. And that should be the priority. Our first and best energies and endeavors, our highest and brightest hopes, our deepest and truest joys, our surest and sweetest commitments are to the church of Jesus Christ. You remember the hymn, I love your church, O God. Her walls before you stand, dear as the apple of your eye, engraved upon your hand. For her, for the church, my tears shall fall. For her, my prayers ascend. To her, my cares and toils be given, till toils and cares shall end. Should we be grieved that America is being deconstructed? Yes. Yes, I do think that we should. But it shouldn't surprise us, should it? Shouldn't shock us that this is happening. And it shouldn't cause us to swap our priorities and put so much of our energy into what we hope will be the restoration of a nation. That's not the mandate of the church. Now, individuals, they can go about the business of engaging their time, whether it's discretionary time or what they do for a living, in trying to affect change in the government because they believe that it will help human flourishing. I say rock on, but that's not the mandate of the church. It's not. You just don't find a glimpse of that anywhere in the New Testament. From this article, we expect to see nations of this world rise and fall at God's command, that all nations come to nothing. And we want to see God so work that multitudes are brought into his kingdom, and that nations might know God's blessings. But we should be expecting God's people will be outcasts and strangers, just like Jesus. Sorry, it's on my mind. 1 Peter 4, that's exactly what it says. So does 1 Peter 3. Jesus suffered. Why would you think you're not going to? Why would you think that that's not going to happen to you? Doesn't mean that we have to be passive, but how we respond to it, though, needs to be guided by our priorities, and our priorities should be the kingdom of God. And we shouldn't be shocked when these things happen. We shouldn't be wobbled by them. Instead, we should be steadied. We should be sober-minded. We shouldn't be shocked. We shouldn't be in a panic over these things. And then we use that calmness to do what? To pray, to love, and to serve one another so that God will be glorified, so that the redemptive work of Jesus Christ will be put on display. That's the job of the church. Question. How's your priority list doing? Just between you and the Lord, are you spending more time, energy, maybe angst on the nation or on Christ's church? From the article, if we forget that Christ's kingdom is not of this world, if we abandon the spiritual weapons of our warfare for the carnal weapons of the world, if we build our houses upon the sand of national prosperity, if we yoke our expectations to thrones that topple, we are undone. And we can be of no earthly use to anyone. Therefore, hope in the kingdom, not in your nation. I didn't say that we have no interest in this country. We're talking priorities here. We're talking about what is more important. We don't hang our hopes on earthly nations, but upon whom? The King of an everlasting kingdom. The kingdoms of this world, they are all going to crumble. Haven't we? We've got history books. That's what's happened. And it's going to continue to happen until the Lord returns. But the kingdom of the Lord, it endures forever. So if we compromise the eternal for the sake of the temporal, if we prioritize the seen over the unseen, not only will we lose our priorities, we'll disavow the very truth men and women need in order that they might enjoy everlasting life in Christ's kingdom. Question, how are your priorities? This is Wretched Radio.
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4: While PJI is expanding its impact across the United States, many nations, including some democratic allies, are cracking down on religious freedom. Japan has recently dissolved 260 churches of a minority religion, citing vague and complex civil violations. This action by Japan has drawn praise from nations like Rwanda and Nigeria, where violent targeting of churches and Christians is common. South Korea is also seeking the dissolution of religious foundations through litigation. Please pray for PJI and others defending religious freedoms.
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6: 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I never saw that clip before. And when I saw that, as you can tell, it immediately resonated with me. 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
7: Books of the Bible. The Book of Proverbs is a collection of memorable sayings meant to encourage wisdom for godly living. Each proverb is to be understood on its own, and then in light of the rest of the book, and finally the whole Bible. When you desire wisdom, look to the Book of Proverbs, which reminds us that the beginning of wisdom is the fear of God. 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
2: Not one, but two health updates. This is Wretched Radio. Get ready for a shocker. I don't know why I found this so unexpected, but Dr. Albert Moeller, the president of Southern Seminary, who is, well, he's probably packing for Orlando. Jimmy, we can't be very far away from the Orlando Southern Baptist Convention.
8: I'll get the exact date.
2: All right, because it's coming up and he's forwarding an amendment. He tweaked a word on the amendment to make sure that it has every opportunity of passing so that the SBC will finally codify this is our position about the role of women as an elder. It's long overdue, and it would be a great day if the SBC passes that amendment. Dr. Moeller is leading that charge, but he also recently posted a video that for some reason I just found so shockingly transparent. Now, that is not to say that every, if you will, high-profile evangelical has to be so transparent about their health issues. For instance, I know Dr. John MacArthur, he was very close to the vest with his health issues. For I don't know why. He just didn't want to share it with people. And that ain't wrong. And I guess maybe that's why I was to a degree surprised, because Dr. Moeller was extremely transparent when it came to the issue of his health.
9: This is an unusual video and not one I really planned to release. I appreciate how many people have reached out just to ask if I'm okay. And it's because in a recent public event, and indeed in more than one, I must tell you, I've had a certain episode which has caused me to pause, and clearly I'm in distress. And
2: What is that? I don't know. I don't know that he knows yet what that is. But wow, would you be willing to make a video where thousands of people? Now, he didn't, whatever it was, whatever those episodes were that happened at those events that he was speaking at, those people knew, but the rest of the world didn't. They do now.
9: The episode passes and I'm able to resume what I'm doing. I just want you to know what's going on here. I am trying to live this out as honestly as I can.
2: Wow.
9: And unfortunately, in one sense, as publicly as is necessary. And so I'm speaking to events, I'm involved in things, and these kinds of things happen. And I just want you to know what's going on here. The Lord's been very gracious to me. In my lifetime, I have had some real challenges. I've had the flesh-eating bacterium. I've had two different incidents with pulmonary emboli. And I've had some very significant surgery. And
2: did you know all of that was going on with Dr. Albert Moeller? Flesh-eating bacteria? What's that?
8: That sounds bad.
2: I got to tell you, I'm looking at him. He looks really good. I mean, he looks really healthy in this video. And that suit, what's the current word for saying that's pretty dope? That's what it is.
8: That's it.
2: That suit is pretty dope. It's the picture behind him I'm trying to figure out. It's some sort of a church council. I've seen the picture before and I knew the history of it, but I can't recall it. It might be the Westminster divines getting together to work through a theological statement. But that's what's behind him. And of course, he's in a library. Why? Because even while he's making this video, he's reading a book. Because, well, that's what he does. He reads like a nobody's business.
9: And to be honest, it's complications after those surgeries that is causing these episodes. They're not life-threatening. They do not affect my health. I will tell you, they are very unpleasant when they happen.
2: Huh.
9: And I know that they in public can cause alarm. And that's why I often tell people, you know, this could happen. I'm very thankful that I've been able to resume. And even as I was at a very public event in Washington just days ago, and some of you saw that, I was able to resume where I was. I will tell you, they are embarrassing when they happen, and they're very unpleasant when they happen.
2: Huh. I'm really impressed. I'm really impressed. I don't know how willing I would be to disclose that, because it's embarrassing. So here's what we've learned. Al Moeller has less pride than I do. I think that's what we just learned right there, Jimmy.
9: But I have to believe that God, who is sovereign, means this for my sanctification. And just as a part of my witness to what the Lord is doing in my life, I'm very thankful my life has been preserved and that I have the health to still be involved in all these things and so many different arenas of life. I don't take that lightly. I'm very thankful. I'm reminded, for example...
2: Wait, before he's reminded, did you catch that little snuck-in theological lesson for all of us? The Lord is using my suffering for my sanctification. If you can get that thought embedded into your noggin, You will do well when you get flesh-eating bacteria. When you get a diagnosis you don't like. When you lose the ability to do the things that you used to do. When you remember that God is using all of these things for my sanctification, for my testing, for my edification, for my growth in fruit of the Spirit. He is using these things. And that is why suffering, because nobody's going to escape it. It needs to be a theology that we work through before it gets really, really hard. Because it's going to get really, really hard. There is always a blessing in suffering. Just letting that linger. There's always a blessing in suffering. This is not to be like, oh, okay, well, all right, then I guess my suffering isn't so horrible. It doesn't feel so bad. And well, there's other people that have it worse, so I guess. No, it is hard. And that's why they call it suffering. It is painful. This is not to suggest that it isn't real. But it is an encouragement that we make sure that we realize that God is not unaware of it, and He is in it, and He is ordaining it for our good, for our sanctification. It's nice to hear a man who has been preaching that for, 40 years, actually practice what he has been preaching.
9: I'm very thankful. I'm reminded, for example, of the great gift of modern medicine. I'm very thankful for some wonderful doctors and others, medical professionals who've been really helpful to me. And let me just tell you, I'm counting on them being helpful in the future. I appreciate also the concern of so many people. And I just want to tell you good news. This is a manageable problem. And I want to tell you, I'm trying to live it out in the open. In August of 2024, I told the whole student body in chapel, because I just wanted them to know, if you see this, this is what's happening. I've been very, very clear with the governing board here, the board of trustees and others, and faculty. I mean, others, and frankly, pastors and others where I've been involved, just understand one of these episodes might happen. And if they do, don't be alarmed. I'll be back with you. And Lord willing, be able to resume where I was.
2: Jimmy, I'm going to make a bet here.
8: Okay.
2: And I don't like that I'm probably going to win this bet. Someday, somebody's going to capture one of those episodes on film.
8: Oh, probably so.
2: And they're going to turn it into a YouTube video.
8: I'm sure they will. And that's unfortunate.
2: Tacky. Just downright tacky.
9: Hey, one final thing, and I mean this from the heart. I am 66 years old. Soon I'll be 67. And I can tell you, here's something I've discovered. At age 66, it just doesn't happen that things get suddenly better physically. That's just not what happens. It's a very different story. And I just want to tell you, I want to be a good steward of this responsibility. I'm very thankful for your concern. And so thank you to all of you. And may we live, each of us, faithfully every day the Lord gives us. God bless you all.
2: Wow. Wow. And I'm telling you, it's funny because I don't know that I've ever seen him looking better. He's looking real dapper, real bright-eyed and bushy-tailed. And he seems strong and healthy, and yet transparent. To do that on a national stage is something. Should be done in the context of a local church, for sure. That our brothers and sisters are aware of what we might be struggling with. That's the type of culture that should be cultivated in a church should allow for that without embarrassment. But that, to me, I'll tell you, that moves Al Mohler up a notch in my book. Jimmy, could you ever do anything like that?
8: Absolutely.
2: Really?
8: Yeah.
2: You're sure of that?
8: Yeah, I sure could. Yeah. Are you asking me a question, Todd?
2: I'm going to.
8: Okay.
2: I'm just trying to set you up here.
8: Okay.
2: That's all. So, you got anything, I don't know, coming up, say, the middle of June this year?
8: Well, I'm so glad you asked.
2: Yeah. Because this is our second health update.
8: All right. So, I am unfortunately having to get my back and neck cut on.
2: Cut on. We call it surgery.
8: Yeah. So, neck and back surgery, which I currently, right now, presently, am in zero pain. I will be soon, though.
2: Because of the surgery?
8: Because of the surgery.
2: All right, and why do we have to have this surgery?
8: So I have MS, and, you know, we thought that was one of the factors, but it wasn't. They wound up finding that I have some issues with my back, severe issues with my back, and I've got a lot of weakness on my right side.
2: So it's in other words, like your right hand and your right leg.
8: Right.
2: Sometimes they don't show up for the day.
8: Exactly. Exactly. And so this is hopefully going to remedy that.
2: Mm-hmm.
8: Hopefully.
2: Do you know what that means, Jimmy?
8: What's that?
2: That you've got less pride than I do for sharing something like that.
8: Okay.
2: But wait, we're not going to end this right there. Jimmy, we have something to boost your spirits. Surprise next on Wretched.
10: You open a Bible to the very first line and you've already hit the claim the whole world wants to fight about. In the beginning, God created. Now, the skeptic knows that sentence is the hinge, so that's exactly where he pushes. Well, Dr. Jason Lyle meets him right there. His new series, Irrefutable Proof of Creation, is on Fortis Plus right now with a fresh episode every Monday. And Dr. Lyle goes back to that opening line and refuses to move past it. He shows that the universe could never have wandered into being on its own, and that the Genesis account is still standing long after the theories built to replace it have faded away. You get the first page right, and everything after it just makes sense. 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Look, here's something that I've noticed, and maybe you have too, but it's really easy for us to treat our faith sometimes like a category. As Sunday is Sunday. Work is work. Parenting is parenting. And somewhere in there, you try to be a Christian, but it doesn't always feel like it's all connected. That's why Dr. John Krotz and his podcast, Integrated, is so incredibly important. Dr. Krotz is a pastor. He's an author. He's a biblical counselor. And he's a Fortis Institute fellow and the host of Integrated. And he is helping people see how scripture speaks to every part of their life. Not just the spiritual stuff, but the practical, everyday, how do I actually live this stuff out stuff. 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
11: Titles of Christ. 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
2: As Gomer Pyle once said, surprise, surprise. And he said it just like that. This is Wretched Radio. Jimmy, I have to tell you, props to you for being so transparent. When you were diagnosed with the MS, mm-hmm. you weren't shy about it.
8: No.
2: You shared it.
8: Yep.
2: How come?
8: I've always been like that. I don't really have anything to hide.
2: Right.
8: Both of these issues aren't really anything that I did to get. You know, I didn't ask for them. They just afflicted me. And
2: do you think MS has changed you?
8: Absolutely.
2: For the better or for the worse?
8: For the better.
2: Okay, just had to clarify.
8: Yeah, without a shadow of a doubt. The things that you were saying about having a theology of suffering, I've lived there. I've lived it. I know when I first was diagnosed with MS, it was rough. It was hard. You know, you get down in the dumps. You don't want to be like, you know, why me? But eventually you realize, I guess at one point I realized that, you know, being depressed like this, I've got MS and depression. So there's no reason to, I can't change it. There's nothing I can do to turn around and go back and make it not be.
2: But your version of MS has caused some physical changes for you. Mm-hmm. You're probably not doing a lot of deadlifting these days.
8: No.
2: Which, by the way, could that have contributed to the back issues?
8: Possibly.
2: Uh-huh.
8: Possibly.
2: Uh-huh.
8: Yeah.
2: So lifting all those heavy weights for all those years.
8: That's right.
2: Maybe wasn't so good for the, what is it called, where your thing goes through the dealy bob?
8: Uh-huh.
2: Yeah, that's the medical term for it. Where your thing goes, it got
8: through the spinal canal. Yeah.
2: It got goofed up.
8: It's, yeah.
2: Squeezing.
8: Yeah.
2: So that it doesn't send the signals down to where you need it, which would be your right side, your hand.
8: Sure.
2: And your leg.
8: That's right.
2: Yeah, those are kind of important for you. All right, so it's changed you physically a little bit, but spiritually, do you think when it comes to being sympathetic toward other people's health issues, has that been affected?
8: Absolutely, it has. It has for sure done that. And it's made me more aware of how reliant I am on the Lord. It's just, I don't know how to explain it. It's hard to put into words sometimes, but, you know, you mentioned earlier about, you know, being prideful. I was probably the most prideful person in regards.
2: You know, maybe you were, because only a really prideful person would brag about how prideful they were, because you wanted to be the most prideful.
8: That's right.
2: Is so prideful, Jimmy.
8: I know it. But, you know, I was really good at, and you've never seen this, but I was really good at, I did live radio for 20 years. And just to do that at such a high level of being able to maintain what's going on, you don't realize.
2: There's a lot of stuff happening.
8: Oh,
2: a lot of buttons.
8: At one time, and then you're thinking through a lot. And at the same time, you've got someone on the phone that you continue to have a interesting conversation with. And I took pride in my ability to do that. It's all gone now. That's all gone.
2: No, it is not.
8: Yes, it is.
2: No, it's not.
8: The biggest way MS affected me is cognitively. So I couldn't do it at that level anymore. And that was, it was almost something like I mourned the loss of that. But I realize now what the Lord was doing. I can look back and see exactly what he was doing in my life. And as I've said before, I'm grateful for the MS.
2: All right. So perhaps less pride, more reliance on the Lord, mm-hmm. more sympathy for others.
8: Yep.
2: Okay. Those are things that are, we so undervalue things like that because we have a very easy propensity to be very earthly minded. Those are the big things that you're more sympathetic. I mean, okay. Which person would you rather hang out with? A millionaire who's a jerk, or somebody who doesn't have enough food to feed a mouse, but they're sympathetic, they're kindly. You'd pick the latter, I think, every single day. And so does the Lord. His priorities are straight. Ours tend to be goofed up. We seek the lesser things. He wants the greater things for us. All right, so you're going under the knife.
8: Yes.
2: And hopefully that is going to allow you to your mobility and no tingling in your hands and in your legs.
8: Correct.
2: But it's not an easy one.
8: No, I don't think it's going to be an easy one. No.
2: No. So an encouragement, if you'd be so kind to be praying for Jimmy as he prepares for this and as he goes through this and as he recovers from this. And we want to make sure that while we're thankful to doctors for their skills and abilities, when he's healthy, we'll give thanks to the Lord, because that is just, medicine is just one of the tools the Lord uses for our good. Now, Jimmy, wanted to do something to encourage you.
8: Okay.
2: Got you a little present.
8: Okay.
2: And when I say little, I can't emphasize how little it is. Oh, no, the price tag is still on it. Okay, well, you're going to see how little it is.
8: It's not a new car? I can't drive it anyway.
2: I put a bag on your desk, and I told you you couldn't open it up. Right. Have you opened it up yet?
8: I will now.
2: Okay, give it an open and make sure you return that bag. That's what I was thinking. I think that's from Mike Fabares' church out in Orange County. All right. Well, I didn't wrap it. All right, what is it?
8: Oh, that's hilarious. It's a coffee cup. It's a huge coffee cup.
2: Massive coffee cup.
8: It says, thinking of my next dad joke.
2: That's it.
8: That is hilarious.
2: That is just for you
8: now. That is me.
2: You're never going to be able to fill that up with coffee and finish it before it's ice cold. But the point is, you're Mr. Dad Joke.
8: I am.
2: All right. So what else did I ask you to do? What else is sitting on your desk immediately to your left?
8: Oh, that's my Dad Joke calendar.
2: Uh-huh.
8: That's right.
2: All right, Jimmy.
8: Oh, this
2: is maybe the greater gift.
8: You're going to let me tell a dad joke?
2: Go ahead. Do a dad joke.
8: While I'm looking for a dad joke, when you were asking for prayers, I want to ask that everyone pray for you as well, because you're going to have to do the show without me. What do you say to a hitchhiker with one leg?
2: Oh, no. This is so politically incorrect already. Well, I don't know, Jimmy. What do you say to a hitchhiker with one leg?
8: Hop in. Oh,
2: that's so stupid. You get two more.
8: And two more. Why did the cookie cry?
2: Something crumbled. I don't know.
8: Because his father was wafer so long. That's hilarious.
2: Hop in was kind of cute.
8: That was funnier.
2: Wafer so long.
8: Oh, me. I wish you would have given me time. I would have given you some really good ones. I've got a list of them.
2: Mm-hmm. You know, it's funny. Okay, so you just said, oh, me, right?
8: Uh-huh.
2: Why not, oh, my?
8: I don't know.
2: Did you see the comments, by the way, on the video that we did on minced oaths?
8: I did not.
2: The word, a minced oath, if you're not familiar with it, is a word that sounds like something else, but it's not intended to be that, because if you use that word, it would be blasphemous. So instead of saying God, people say gosh. Instead of saying Jesus, you'll hear geez. I mean, where did that come from? When you ask the question, oh my goodness, where does it, that's a minced oath for oh my God. Hmm. Because why do we say, oh my goodness? I would ask you, okay, Jimmy, put your dad joke down for a minute. What does literally translate for me, oh my goodness? What does that mean?
8: It means, yeah, oh my God.
2: No, I mean, let's just take it at face value. That somebody, in order to express surprise or disgust, they chose the word goodness.
8: Mm-hmm.
2: Why would they choose that word? And the answer is they wouldn't have. they wouldn't have. It doesn't make any sense. It would be like saying, my colorblindness.
8: Mm.
2: Like what? What does that have to do with? So it's clearly a word that is replacing a name for God. And when I brought that out about that silly pastor who put the pregnancy thing on his, when you put it simulates birth pains on your stomach.
8: Oh, yeah, yeah.
2: And for the Sunday service on Mother's Day. And he's screaming in pain. He kept saying, OMG. And I pointed that out. Jimmy, you're going to be shocked at this. Not everybody agreed with me that those are minced oaths.
8: Mm-hmm.
2: But they are. I mean, why do we say geez? What is that? Why don't we say moo moo? Ah, moo moo. We don't. We used minced oaths. And in my estimation, they're terms of blasphemy. And if you give a listen for these expressions, they will regularly have a g, a j, or a k sound for God, for Jesus, or for Christ. All right, Jimmy, one more dad joke before you go under the knife.
8: Speaking of blasphemous. Yeah.
2: No, actually, you've got another week and then you go under the knife. So right. I'm going to be flying solo without you. Gabe Hughes is going to be doing the news for us, which is awesome.
8: Yep.
2: All right. So give us your dad joke to make you feel better about your upcoming operation.
8: What do you call a belt with a watch on it?
2: I don't know, Jimmy. What do you call a belt with a watch on it?
8: A waste of time. And until tomorrow.
2: Just in the nick of time. And until tomorrow, go serve your king.
13: Children always rise to the level of expectation they think you have for them.
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15: American Family News, I'm Rusty P. Talks to end the Iran war remain at a standstill. 5 weeks of epic fury and a naval blockade has devastated the Iranian regime militarily and economically. But retired four-star General Jack Keane says Iran is down.
16: But they're not out. And the truth is, they suggested we go into this diplomatic mode because when they shut down the Straits of Hormuz, they said we can work out a deal and we'll open it up in 2 weeks. Well, here we are 8 weeks later. They've never opened it up. And they keep kicking out the idea that we can make a deal. And I think we have to accept the reality that's just not going to happen.
15: A multi-million-dollar Medicaid fraud scheme intended to provide mental health services to children instead helped fund a fleet of luxury vehicles as the Justice Department unveiled a broader crackdown on fraud nationwide, including the FBI's new Most Wanted Fraudsters list. Attorney General Todd Blanche says the fraud is not just in blue states.
17: Today, the Department of Justice is announcing significant fraud enforcement in the state of Ohio, as well as a historic fraud-fighting partnership with state of Ohio officials, which is exactly how it should be in every state, one that can serve as a template partnership for other states in this country.
15: Assistant Attorney General for the Fraud Division, Colin McDonnell, says the days of bilking the government out of millions of dollars with no consequences are over.
18: In the last 60 days, the Department of Justice has announced more than 550 fraud enforcement actions across the country, representing billions of dollars in attempted theft from the United States taxpayer. And now to the fraudsters, you reap what you sow, and your seeds are deceit, greed, and corruption. We are resolved to till every field and turn over every rock to find you and bring you to justice.
15: A bipartisan proposal aimed at overhauling college sports is drawing both support and criticism on Capitol Hill. The Protect College Sports Act aimed to create a national rule book for college athletics, establishing federal standards for transferring eligibility, NIL agreements, and industry oversight. But not everyone is on board. Ohio Senator Bernie Moreno says the bill does not do enough to protect female athletes, and he has pledged to vote no.
19: I mean, I haven't run into a single solitary human being that thinks it's a good idea to have men competing with women. That's totally insane. Talk to any mom or dad of a female collegiate athlete, and they'll tell you it's patently unfair. It's actually dangerous. And look, we got to expose the Democrats for their insanity. I think it's actually a 95-5 issue, honestly. The president's been clear. Men should not play in women's sports. We got to codify it in the law because God knows what administrations are coming in the future.
15: And finally, there's a screen time epidemic in the youth of America, and it's starting in the schools.
20: Today, kids between the ages of 2 and 12 average about 5 hours of daily screen time. That number jumps to 9 hours a day of screen time for teenagers. This is all happening while reading and math proficiency scores stay at record low rates. According to LadTech.com, the average per student spending on technology in the United States is $300 to $800. This budget consists of laptops, tablets, cybersecurity, licenses, and professional development. The FCC is currently running a review of a $3 billion E-rate program to address the declining academic performance and to see if the internet services provided by the program are supporting positive educational outcomes. FCC Chairman Brendan Carr went on Fox News to speak more on the initiative.
21: And we're seeing research pour in now that's showing that excessive screen time is now being associated with reading disabilities, with math comprehension problems, with cognitive declines. And again, you can look at the rise of screens in the data showing that we're getting poorer and poorer educational outcomes.
20: The chairman would also comment on schools who would only place restrictions on school-owned devices, thus leading student-owned devices on campus to roam the internet freely.
21: There are school districts that have read our law as only requiring them to put internet safety procedures in place on the devices that the school owns. So if you bring your own device to a network supported by this program, you don't necessarily have any filters on where you can go.
20: I'm Caleb Castile.
15: For American Family News, I'm Rusty Pugh.
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28: How do we share the truth in love? How do we share the truth in love? 866-34-TRUTH, 866-348-7884. If you found a way to do this, we want to hear from you. I know we see a lot of people on one side, and we see a lot of other people on the other side. We see people who are banging truth down your throats, and we need the truth. But they don't know how to do it in a loving way. And because they don't do it in a loving way, many people do not want to listen. But we also have people on the other side who say, well, I just want to be loving. I just want to be loving. I just want to be loving. But they're not willing to share the truth. And they could be leading people astray. And really even leading themselves astray, in a sense, if you think about it. When I'm reminded about this, and by the way, my name is Michael Zwick. I'm the host of If Not For God with Mike Zwick, and we come on every Saturday at 12 o'clock noon. But when I think about this, I was reminded of a commercial that I saw years ago. And in the commercial, there was a boyfriend and a girlfriend who were together. And the girlfriend wanted to break up with this guy. And she said, hey, Tom, I really don't think that this is working out. And, you know, we've had a tough time and this and that and the other. And Tom looked at her and he goes, you're not breaking up with me, are you? And she goes, no, I'm not breaking up. Well, obviously, she was not sharing the truth. She wanted to be loving, but she wasn't sharing the fact that, hey, this is not working. We need to break up. So then it took him to another clip in the same commercial. And she said, Tom, I don't think this is working out. And the girl looks at him and she goes, she stops the car and shoves him out the door and keeps on driving down the road. And the second point, obviously, was her sharing the truth. She wanted to get rid of him, but she literally got rid of him. She kicked him out of the car, kicked him to the curb, as they say. And so I want to know how you share the truth and love. We've got a Jamal out of Winston-Salem, and Jamal hosts the Truth Talk Live many times on this show, just random days during the week. But Jamal, how do you share the truth in love?
29: Well, thanks for taking my call, Mike. Great topic as usual.
0: I don't really have one particular way. Each scenario is different and unique. I just try to get Jamal out of the way and try to channel Jesus into the situation. So, like, for instance, I do a lot of, I would guess, battling or discussions online, and it can get pretty intense, and I try to do that also in person. So I say, you know what? I see where I'm getting elevated, and the other person is getting elevated. I'm not going to argue somebody into Jesus. So what I can do is express a little grace and truth and say, you know what? We're not going to resolve this right now. How about we just agree to disagree, walk away, and be friends and table this to another time? I'm not trying to win and dominate that conversation because that's not going to do it. So I can take an L or a loss or just have a no resolution and maybe win that soul later on. And that could be one way that you can have truth and love come in. Another one real quick is, and that's more on the love side. On the truth side, it could be when you're raising your kids, because you can give kids love, and we all know that kids need love. However, if you don't give kids truth, structure, and correction, we all know how that can leave when kids have no kind of discipline in the home. So there's an example or two examples of sharing the truth and sharing love at the same time.
28: Yeah, I think that's a great example, Jamal. And one of the things that I think about when you talk about this is I'm reminded of a young mother who had a young boy who was just acting terrible. And this kid was acting up like crazy. And she says, honey, finally, she had it one day. She said, honey, she says, you've got to quit acting up. She says, how do you ever expect to get into heaven? And the little boy said, he said, when I get to the door of heaven, I'm going to open the door and shut the door, open the door, shut the door, until Saint Peter finally says to me one day, for heaven's sake, either come in or stay out. And he says, I'm going to go in. So, you know, I guess that's one way to do it. But, you know, I also heard another story about, there was I'm trying to remember what it was. There was a young boy who wanted to get a glass of water from his father. And he said, Dad, can I get a glass of water? And the dad said, no. And the young boy said again, he said, can I get a glass of water? And the young boy and the father said, no. He said, if you ask me one more time, he says, you're going to get a spanking. And so finally, after a few minutes, Jamal, the young boy said, hey, Dad, when you come in here and give me a spanking, can you bring me a glass of water? So I guess that's one way of sharing the truth in love. But, you know, there's a lot of ways that we can do it, Jamal. But, you know, I really see people on one end of the front, one end of the ditch or another. And a lot of times, you know, we have to share truth. And people right now, everybody's talking about Pride Month. And I think some people are being nasty about it. They're, you know, maybe I have been. So, you know, if it was me, I'm sorry. But, you know, some people are being nasty about it, and they're just putting stuff out there to provoke people and to get people mad and to stir up controversy. You know, and here's the worst thing, Jamal, is that the more controversial the post that you make on social media, or the more controversial the video that you make on social media, the more clicks that it gets. It's almost like clickbait. Have you seen that, Jamal?
0: Yes, unfortunately, and this comes from a person that we both used to watch on a regular, Candace Owens. Yep. And, you know, she was hot, you know, at one point. Now she went off way off of left field. She's not coming at this podcast or at her podcast with today's events with truth and love. She's definitely coming in with a whole lot of something else, but it ain't truth and love. Yeah. And I'll say this real quick because I'll let your other callers call in. When you are approaching a situation like Pride Month, again, channel your inner Jesus. How would he approach this? Because Jesus didn't run from any kind of situation, any kind of topic. I got into a little discussion with some friends of mine about, hey, Jamal, what's wrong with love? Is this how you Christians love? And I said, well, let me tell you this. Because I believe that science can bring truth to God's design in a way. So I said, okay, because we were talking about pronouns and the transgender issue. I said, biologically, you cannot change who you are. Everybody is who they are assigned at birth. Now, for those on the left, respectfully, they talk about be who you are, celebrate who you are. I say, yeah, yes, that's good, because in the Bible it says you are fearfully and wonderfully made, so you should respect who you are. Now, here comes the truth. I'm going to love you who you are, but I'm going to say the truth that says you cannot change who you are, and you should not change who you are. So that's just another example of truth and love. But, hey, Mike, I'm glad you let me talk a little bit. I'll get off the phone and let other people call in. But great show, and God bless, sir.
28: I appreciate it. The phone number is 866-34-TRUTH, 866-348-7884. And a young boy one night, he said, Mommy, he said,

0: is sharing the truth in love is with the abortion issue. You know, a lot of people are talking about Pride Month, but a lot of people are saying, no, this is pro-life month. Pro-life month. Anyways, we're about to go to commercial, but we want your calls. If you're watching online, 866-34-TRUTH, 866-348-7884. This is Michael Zwick, and we'll be right back. How do you share the truth in love? We'll be right back after these messages. Don't go anywhere.
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5: 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He knows our hearts, friends. That's the important thing. There's no use trying to say things with our lips to Him that we don't mean with our hearts. But we do need to learn to lay hold of the mighty arm of God. And I wish all of us knew that.
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6: Have you seen the t-shirt that says, "It's not an empty nest until they get their stuff out of the attic"?
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6: For you, that may not seem even remotely funny. You aren't thinking about emptying the attic, but about what you are going to do now that your adult child has moved back into your house. They are called the boomerang generation. They leave, but they come back. Certainly you love them, but you had not anticipated this. It has thrown your life and perhaps your marriage into a tailspin. The most common problem is that you and your spouse disagree over how to treat the boomerang child. Let me challenge you to make a fundamental decision. Reach out for help. A book, a pastor, a friend are all good resources. Take advantage of what others have learned.
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0: All right, guys, we are back. 866-34-TRUTH, 866-348-7884. How do you share the truth in love? We've got a Deborah out of Burlington, North Carolina. Are you there, Deborah?
8: I am.
0: Good. It seems to be a pretty tough thing to do these days. But Deborah, how do you share the truth in love?
8: Well, one of the things, Mike, I feel like as believers, the fruit of the Spirit, we have to have that in our lives. Love, joy, peace, patience, kindness, goodness, faithfulness, gentleness, self-control. You know, against such things, there is no law. And we've got to have that. We've got to be living that because Scripture tells us in Colossians 2, 6, and 7, so then just as you received Christ Jesus as Lord, continue to live your lives in Him, rooted and built up in Him, strengthened in the faith as you were taught and overflowing with thankfulness. And when we're rooted in Christ Jesus. You know, he is like a tree planted by streams of water that yields its fruit and its

0: season, and its leaf does not wither, and all that he does, he prospers. And so with that, you know, we're living this fruit of the Spirit. People are seeing this in us, and then it makes it much easier to share love. When I go out, you know, I try to smile. Today, when I went to the grocery store, there was an elderly lady putting her groceries in the car, and it was hot. I said, "May I take your cart?" She said, "Yes, thank you." And just smiling at people, giving them a smile, saying, "Oh, your nails look beautiful," and it will start a conversation. "Oh, you have a beautiful smile." And, you know, once you talk to them and show them the joy that you have, the love that you have inside of you, it's easier to start a conversation, even to pray with them. And one thing I do, I hand out Living Water books that I have, and in each book, I put a bookmark that has 10 ways to love. And we're to listen without interrupting. We're to speak without accusing, to give without sparing, to answer without arguing, share without pretending, enjoy without complaining, trust without wavering, forgive without punishing, promise without forgetting, and control your temper. And people really enjoy getting and reading 10 ways to love. I find that this is, you know, one of the things that opens the most doors with people. Everyone truly desires to know how to love someone else.
1: Yeah, we really do. And one of the things that I was thinking of is I remember when I was a young man, my dad, I was having a really, really tough time. And what happened, Deborah, was that I started to, I was basically, I had to go to wilderness camp for a year, and everything in my life was going wrong. I didn't act right in school. I was failing out. They actually did a survey in one of my classes when I was in the eighth grade, Deborah. And what they said was, they said, who is the student in your class who is the most likely to fail? And they said, Mike, they said it was between you. They said it was between you and a guy named Mike. So we were both named Mike, but you two were the most likely to fail. And so when I thought about that, I said, you know what? I said, I've really got to change my life. But before I went away to wilderness camp, I remember there was a young man who actually was in the neighborhood, and he was looking to get on a bus. And I believe that he was special needs or something like that. And I remember I went out, I helped him, I took him to the bus, I tried to help him in any way that I could. And my dad came to me and he said, Mike, he said, I'm really proud of you for treating that young man the way that you did. And he said, that's something that I'll remember that you did. And so it is important to share the truth and love. We've got the owner of the radio station, Stu Epperson, on the phone right now. Stu, how do you share the truth and love?
2: Well, I talk to the owner first. That's okay. The first thing you do. The owner of the radio station, who is King Jesus. And I say, Lord, I only got about 5 split seconds before I'm engaging this person on this elevator or on this airplane or in this, you know, auto shop waiting room. Give me something to say or open a door, do something, give me strength. I don't even feel like sharing the truth right now, Lord. Give me a love for this person. And he always does. He always answers that prayer. It's when we ask him. And so the only prayers God doesn't answer are the prayers you don't pray, right?
1: Yeah.
2: So that, I believe, is a first prerogative. Pray first before engaging. And then there's a whole lot on this, but, you know, you got to understand what love is in order to speak the truth in love. So the question is, do I really love this person? Do I really care about their soul? Am I willing to spend a little more time? Am I willing to follow up? Am I willing to disciple them if they come to Christ? Am I willing to look through the lens of Jesus, who sees someone? When Jesus saw Peter, yeah, he saw a guy that denied him 3 times and really blew it, but he saw a guy who would be a major leader in the early church, write half the New Testament and go on to do great things for God. And so do I see these people as potential for Christ? And that's really loving them where they are, but for the who they can be. And so I just think when you have that love, and I think the third thing we learned from Dale Carnegie, of all people, you know, all these business guys, Dale Carnegie, Zig Ziglar, they all their stuff is not new with them. It's all right from Scripture. And all those guys, one of the things that Dale Carnegie says, they all say things like, hey, treat your customer like you want to be treated. Well, that's right from Scripture. That's a golden rule, right? You know, so that's a great way to have in your heart as you witness. But Dale Carnegie said, you can never win an argument. That's true in marriage. That's true in life. So as believers, when we are speaking the truth in love, we're engaging the lost, we're engaging even other folks that have gotten sideways with God, that are stuck. We're looking to speak the truth in love. We're not trying to win an argument. We're trying to win a soul.
0: Absolutely.
2: So that means that, hey, yeah, Deborah, I mean, that means that sometimes I admit, you know, I don't know the answer to that question, but let me call Michael. He might know the answer. Let me call my pastor. Let me spend some time studying and praying. I'm going to come back to you. And I've done that on this national show before. Caller calls in. I wasn't doing it early. Early, I'm like, I got to have the answer. I got to be ready to answer. I got to be quick, you know, and pithy. But then the Lord convicted me. Hey, be honest, be real, be humble, and depend on me. And if you don't know something, say, I don't know, but I'm going to find out, because your soul and the care God's put and the love God's put in my heart for you is worth me digging a little bit to helping you come to some closure on that issue.
1: Well, Stu, I like what you're saying, and what you're saying reminds me of Matthew chapter 5, verse 43. He says, you have heard that it has been said, you shall love your neighbor and hate your enemy. He says, but I say unto you, love your enemies, bless them that curse you, do good to them that hate you, and pray for them which despitefully use you and persecute you, that you may be the children of your Father which is in heaven. For he makes his sun to rise on the evil and on the good, and he sends rain on the just and on the unjust alike. For if you love those which love you, what reward do you have? Do not even the publicans do the same? And if you salute your brethren only, what do you do more than others? Do not even the publicans do so? Be ye therefore perfect, just as your Father who is in heaven is perfect. And of course, we're never going to be perfect until we see Jesus. We're never going to be perfect until we get to heaven. But I think what Jesus is saying there, Stu, is that when you get this, when you get the fact that when somebody cuts you off in traffic and wants to, you know, give you the finger or isn't listening to you or whatever you're saying, and you treat them with love, then the Lord is going to take that and receive that, and he's going to bless you for that. But if you just treat people just as bad as they treat you, then what is the Lord going to do for you? 866-34-TRUTH. We've got Manuel Pittman on the line from Burlington when we come right back.
3: This is Carter Conlon. Can you say today to the people around you, I once died, but because of Jesus Christ, I live. I was dead in this area of my life. I was dead to the future. My marriage was dead. My heart was dead. My hope was dead. And in fact, my future itself was dead. I did not feel like I had any hope for anything that was ahead of me. But Jesus Christ touched my life, and I came back to life in the same place where I had once died. Do we have a clear story of being brought out of one state of being and into another by the power of God? If we do, this, my brother, my sister, is called a testimony. Can the church of this generation say to the society around us that I once was dead, but now I live? Let your life today clearly show others around you what Jesus Christ and Christ alone has done in you and what he's doing through you. 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
11: Hi, I'm Barry McGuire. I'm a layman here to help you understand the urgency and how much fun it is to share your faith at every opportunity. A lady from Dallas came to my house for a ladies' prayer retreat, and even my life was changed sitting in some of the sessions. Last week, she called from Dallas to tell me that her son had just led a Jewish man to Jesus who was flying that day to where I live. She asked me to call her son for the whole story, and he asked me to meet with his new convert. So I did that very afternoon. In an entirely different part of the country, this Jewish man had his Dallas decision to accept Jesus Christ confirmed. And now that Jewish man has already led two of his best friends to the Lord. Faith sharing is a team sport, and it couldn't be more fun. It takes the average person 10 to 20 times to hear the message. That's why our job is to move everyone, every day, closer to Jesus. There's nothing more exciting than knowing God is using you to move people closer to Him. We can help you at IgniteAmerica.com.
1: All right, guys, we are back. We are back on right now, and I wanted to let you know that this is a lot easier said than done. It's easy to say, hey, I'm going to share the truth in love. I'm going to share the truth in love, but I think it's not always easy. And we've got a guy named Manuel Pittman on the line right now from Burlington, North Carolina. And this guy shares the truth in love. He's with a group called Cross Exchange. And I don't know, maybe it's just me, Manuel, but I think it's a lot easier to talk about sharing the truth in love. And sometimes it's a little difficult, but what do you think?
12: Yeah, when it comes to sharing the truth, I think one of the things that's always driving us is the desire to be right. And that by itself is not a bad desire. It's just whenever pride gets involved that it takes over. Talking about the truth, talking about what Christ has done are great things. But when it comes to sharing that with others about when we utilize truth for the purpose of love, I think that's the way we need to understand the truth. Reality is what God has made, and we tell the truth according to how it is a tool to help someone. And I think that's the nature of how we understand ministry. And when it comes to telling the truth in love, sometimes love can look differently too, because if you love someone, you're not going to let them just walk off a cliff. You're going to tackle them. That's yeah. What someone does. And then other times, love takes a different form, a matter of like, how do relationships work together for someone to hear the truth? And so I think sharing the truth in love is a very general statement, and it depends on the context with which you are in that you are going to express it.
1: That's good. And, you know, I've sold insurance for a long time, and when I first started to sell insurance, Manuel, what I would do is I would just go in there and I would start to try to share the truth, and I would try to get people to sell insurance, try to get people to buy insurance. But what I realized after a while is that I was better off going in there, asking them about themselves, telling them about myself, getting them comfortable with me, trying to find common ground. And when I was able to build rapport with people, I realized that once they saw that I was a human being and once they saw that I cared about them, then all of a sudden they would listen to what I said a lot more about insurance. And I don't think it's too different when it comes to the ministry and sharing our faith. What do you think?
12: What's that old phrase that people don't care how much you know till they know how much you care?
1: Exactly.
12: Like it's a consistent theme no matter what context you're going to be in. Like I think even in the business world, the whole idea of what you're selling, you believe in your product because you believe it ministers to someone. It meets a need, a niche. And so when it comes to sharing the gospel, sharing the truth, well, what is the context? And you show them why they need it. People don't know why they need the gospel. If you think you're so good and all great, they don't. Then why do you need the gospel? You bring someone into that by saying, no, here's who we are in Christ. Here's the failure that mankind has done, and now the need is filled in Christ. And I think that's just that you're sharing the gospel. But getting to know someone, talking to someone, seeing who they are, that's how you get to have relationship and love with someone. As Jesus said, it's the idea of love. Love is a relational thing.
1: It is a relational thing. And so let me ask you, when you go out there and you share your faith, is it there? I know there's two different types of scenarios. There's a scenario one where, let's say, you go on a trip to Myrtle Beach for the weekend and the Lord leads you to be able to talk to somebody about Jesus, but you know that you're never going to see them again. You're never going to hear from them again. You may handle that situation in a different way versus somebody that you know you're going to see on a consistent basis, like maybe a family member. Do you agree? Or
12: absolutely. One thing about Cross Exchange is that we kind of made our ministry really hitting on the one times. And sadly, it's a lot like that. The whole idea is that, okay, we're engaging with people. We're going to see only one time here at a college. Maybe we might get another chance with them later on in the semester. But because we engage in that way, we have to get to the gospel as quickly as possible. Mm-hmm. And in that, we start again with the gospel story about God creating the universe, there what mankind has done against God and his need to be forgiven of his sin, be put right before a holy God. So that's a lot of the, I guess, one-time things that we do. Like I mentioned before, if you know someone's walking off a cliff, you tackle them. Love compels us to get to the point. But when you are going to have a relationship with somebody, you know you're going to see them again, then it does take a different shape. Now, I want to be careful with that, too, because I don't want people getting the wrong conclusion is you don't want to build a false relationship with somebody, like affirming them in any kind of sin or anything that's wrong in your first meeting. You be honest to your principles, honest to your values, and then just like, wait, you don't want to come to the bar with me? You don't want to do these things with me? What's going on there? Mm-hmm. And then you have that kind of rapport that you are being honest in your life and your character do stand apart.
1: Yeah, and there, you know, right now that obviously is Pride Month, and so a lot of people are talking about that, and it's everywhere. I mean, you know, I posted a little video of Hillsboro posting their Pride flags or whatever, and I think that there's some churches who do want to be loving. They want to love everybody, but they'll put a pride flag outside of their church and they'll say, we welcome everyone. We affirm everyone. Everybody's fine. That's not really the way to go either, right?
12: Yeah. The idea of love, the liberals don't define love. The gays do not define love. Your mom and dad do not define love. Neither do I or you define love. God defines love. And I think when we start there, that changes the entire conversation, because if God is the one that defines love, then we don't get the right to express how we want to love somebody, how we want to, because affirming somebody in sin is one of the most unloving things you can do. It's actually cowardice, because you're wanting them to feel good about themselves so they can feel good about you. And can I feel good in their presence? And that's not love for them. That is self-love. That's me loving me. And because I don't want any conflict, I'm going to try to dodge it best that I can by affirming you in sin. That's not love. I think Ali Beth Stuckey wrote a book called Toxic Empathy. When you affirm someone in their sin and that sheer cowardice that you want to feel that goodness and not feel any conflict between you and somebody else. And sometimes love compels us to go to conflict. Because we love children, we hate pedophiles. Because we love life, we hate serial killers. Like, love does, to love anything, you have to also have hate, because the opposite exists too, for the preservation of life, for the preservation of love and relationship.
1: Yeah, and I've actually heard somebody say, they said that the opposite of love is not hate. The opposite of love is indifference. So, in other words, if I say, hey, I don't care about you, I'm not going to say anything to you. I mean, it's like if you said somebody jumping off a cliff or somebody going off a cliff, you're going to catch them. But eternity in heaven or eternity in hell are much more important than that. And so we get to the point where we say, look, I don't care what anybody else thinks about me. I'm going to share the truth, and you may not like it. And you know, sometimes that's tough, because we all want people to like us, right? You know, we all have that desire to be liked and loved and to be accepted by others. But when we really love people, we have to take a step past that. And one of the things that I've even thought about too, Manuel, is that a lot of the people who say, well, I just want to be loving, but they don't want to share the truth, it could be because they just don't want to face any persecution.
12: Amen to that. I mean, that person just genuinely doesn't understand love. Love becomes a catch-all term for niceness or, like you mentioned, indifference, keeping it, and I'd say even radical indifference, and people trying to keep a culture that is indifferent. I think at Elon University, us as Cross Exchange encounter that all the time. There's a whole culture that tries to foster that indifference. And when you try to push the level of like someone actually caring about a faith or a position or a value, they try to downplay that as much as they possibly can. And so to that person that's seeking to dodge conflict, to them I say, you don't know what love is.
1: I want to know what love is. So just like the old song says, that's true. But, you know, and one of the other things, too, is that it's difficult because I don't think it's in our nature. Now, there's some people I know who just love conflict. And I think there's some people who love it a little bit too much. And it's almost like they get a rise out of that, you know, by getting somebody angry. And that's not good. But, you know, another one of the issues is they're saying, well, it's Pride Month. But a lot of people are saying it's pro-life month because this is the month where Roe versus Wade was overturned. And I think that one of the things that we can do if we just want to be loving but not share the truth is not to confront people about the sin of abortion, not to tell people that, hey, you're going to regret this, or there's a very good chance that you're going to regret this, and someday God is going to hold you accountable. And if you don't want to say that, then it's like, in the long run, you're actually going to hurt people. And there are people who go outside of the abortion clinic, Manuel, and they plead with people, please do not kill your baby. And when they tell people this, there are people who get mad at them. But I've also seen pictures and videos online of women that they've talked to who have decided to keep the child, and they've come back and they've thrown a party for them, and they celebrate the kid's birthday every year, and they help them with diapers, and they help them with, you know, hey, if you need somebody to help you watch the child, or even if you need somebody to adopt the child, we would be willing to do that for you. To me, that's love as well.
12: Amen to that, brother. That's it. I mean, that's what Christ has called us to. That's what the Christian community is called to. Like, it's such a scary thing when I think of the indifference that I see in people when it comes to the fact that we preserve life. That's the number one thing we must be willing to die for. If we choose not to do that, then what are we doing when we say love?
1: Yeah, the Bible says that the thief, I think it's John 10:10, he says that the thief comes but to steal, kill, and destroy. And he says, but I have come so that they might have life and that they might have it more abundantly. So what would be more pleasing to the devil than to kill a child of God before they're even born?
12: Yeah, that's the biggest thing that I think Satan wants to attack in every single way, the image of God. Satan knows he can't come up against God. He knows he can't destroy him, but he knows what he can do is attack his image bearers. And he does that in every single way. And the biggest way that we've seen in our modern age, and I can't even say our modern age, throughout all of history, the most defenseless of us have been under attack. And that is the preborn, the early in stage of life, and the elderly. They're the ones under attack. Abortion is so huge. Canada's trying to push for killing older people when they, according to their request, or when they become too inconvenient. The whole idea is that apathy, oh, we don't want to take care of people. We don't want to put the burden upon ourselves or someone else. And so the quick answer is death. And that culture of death is what we must fight because we love.
1: We do. And if people want to check you out, it's crossexchange.org, and it's crossx.change.org, and they can find you on social media, right?
12: Yes, sir.
1: All right, 866-348-7884. Manuel, thank you for the call. We will be right back after this break.
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1: Hey guys, so we are back for the last segment of this show. And one of the things that I was thinking about was this, is that Jesus put it this way. In Luke chapter 18, verses 10, he says that two men went up into the temple to pray, the one a Pharisee and the other a publican. It says that the Pharisee stood and prayed thus with himself, "God, I thank thee that I am not as other men are, extortioners, unjust, adulterers, or even as this publican. He said, I fast twice in the week. I give tithes of all that I possess. And the publican, standing afar off, would not lift up so much as his eyes unto heaven, but smote upon his breast, saying, God, be merciful to me, a sinner. And Jesus said, I tell you that this man went down to his house justified rather than the other. He says, for everyone who exalts himself will be humbled, but everyone who humbles himself will be exalted. And so if you're going to share the truth in love, you're going to have to be humble, because let's be honest, there are times where it's tough. There are times where it's tough to share that truth that we have in love. There's tough when the society is, you see all of the bad things that they're doing. I'll give you an example. There was a man out in California, Los Angeles. He was flying some Trump flags, and they beat the man to death because he had a Trump flag in his yard. Now, you don't see the other side do that, but you see that side do that. And that's not right. A lot of people have been angry about that. A lot of people have been resentful. And there should be some anger. It's not right. We shouldn't treat people like that. But at the same time, the Bible said, if you don't forgive other men when they sin against you, he says that your Father who is in heaven will not forgive you. He says, but if you forgive men when they sin against you, your Father in heaven will forgive you. So if we're going to share the truth in love, we have to be humble. You know, we have to humble ourselves every time, like my friend Fred Hagee does when he goes out and shares the gospel on the streets. It's hard sometimes to go share Jesus with people. You're afraid. What are people going to think? What are they going to say? Nobody wants to listen to me. How is this even working? It's never going to work. Blah, blah, blah, blah, blah. But what happens is every single time we go out there and we share the truth and love, we give them that Bible, we tell people that Jesus loves them and that he wants to repent. Yes, he doesn't just love you and then you can live however you want. Jesus wants us to repent. You see, if we just tell people that Jesus loves them and that they can stay in their sin and that they're fine living the way that they are, then people can like us. But we're going to lead those people directly to hell. The Bible says that everybody who loves the Lord must turn from their iniquity. And I'm looking at 1 John chapter 3, verse 8, and it's or verse 7. It says, little children, let no man deceive you. He that does righteousness is righteous, even as he is righteous. He that committeth sin is of the devil, for the devil sinneth from the beginning. For this purpose, the Son of God was manifested, that he might destroy the works of the devil. Whosoever is born of God does not commit sin, for his seed remains in him, and he might destroy the works of the devil. Whoever is born of God does not commit sin, for his seed remains in him, and he cannot sin because he is born of God. In this, the children of God are manifest, and the children of the devil. Whoever does not righteousness is not of God, neither he that loves not his brother. For this is the message that you have heard from the beginning, that we should love one another. So there's two things going on right there. Number one, he's telling us we cannot continue in our sin. If we live a life that is in rebellion to God, we're on our way to hell. If we decide that we want to keep sleeping with our boyfriend or we want to keep sleeping with our girlfriend, and everybody's talking about Pride Month, and so yes, homosexuality and lesbianism and all of that stuff, that is a sin, and you cannot live a lifestyle like that and say, I'm a follower of Christ, and continue in your sin. But it doesn't just stop there. If you have a boyfriend or a girlfriend and you're sleeping with your boyfriend or you're sleeping with your girlfriend, you're just as bad. You know, the Bible says in Hebrews chapter 6, verses 4 through 6, it says that if anybody wants to follow God, it says, but if they turn away and they decide to leave the Lord after they've been filled with the Holy Ghost and they decide they want to follow the world, a lot of times it won't end too well for that person. Even the Bible says in 2 Peter chapter 2, it said it would have been better for that person never to have known the way of righteousness than after of knowing the way of righteousness to go back and to fall back into their sin and to choose to follow the world. But the Bible says that it's like a dog who returns to his vomit. And so, yes, everybody who wants to name the name of Christ must turn from their iniquity. Now, I tell you that because I love you. I tell you that because I care for you. You know, I don't want anybody to go to hell. Jesus doesn't want anybody to go to hell. The Bible says that God is not willing that any should perish, but that all come to repentance. God doesn't have any delight sending anybody to hell. It is like he hates to do it. Now, the devil loves it. The devil will take you to hell any way that he can. Any way that the devil can trick you or to fool you into following the world or not following Jesus, he's going to do it because he hates people. Just like Manuel and I were talking about before from Cross Exchange. The devil doesn't even want you to be born. He hates human beings. That because human beings like you and me, we are made in the image of God. And like I said before, the Bible says in John 10:10, he says that the thief comes through, but for not to steal, to kill, and to destroy. But I have come, Jesus said, that they might have life and that they might live it to the full or have it abundantly. Deborah, you calling back?
0: And something I wanted to share too, you know, about love and truth. I graduated from high school 52 years ago, and there was an individual, and we really didn't hit it off. It was not a good friendship. We never really got to become friends. There was just some things that were kind of pulling against that at the time. So one of the things, I had desired to see them again, hopefully at a class reunion. And I had called. They did not respond. And then just last week, I started receiving some text messages. So this is a message about don't giving up hope for someone that you want to share, you know, love with and God's truth. And last week on Thursday, a week ago today, I received a text from that individual. Would you please pray for me? I said, I will call you back later on. And I did. And we talked. I got to encourage them. I got to pray with them. And so God, you know, and I'm going to cry. Hey, God did, you know that that was a desire on my heart to make things right with this person and to let them know they're loved and that, you know, the truth of God's word. I started sending scripture to them, and now we're texting back and forth and praying for each other every single day.
1: I tell you that that's amazing, you know, and when the Lord decides to use you in that way, I think sometimes we think that, hey, if we're going to share Jesus with somebody or we're going to see somebody on the street, then that right then and there, they're going to fall down and praise the Lord and give their lives to Jesus. Now that can happen. And it does happen a lot. And we have to learn how to share our faith and to do it in a way where when we share it with them, they've got to make a decision right then and there, because there's many times where we don't know if we're ever going to see that person again. However, sometimes we're going to plant a seed and we may never even know it in this world, Deborah. I was sharing the story a while ago about a guy, Norman Vincent Peale, and he wrote the book, I think it was The Power of Positive Thinking or The Power of Prayer years ago, but he lived to be almost 100 years old, but he told a story of a time where he was on an airplane with a young guy who was a hippie. And the hippie came up to him on the airplane and said this. He said, you older people are all the same. You're stiff. You're religious. You don't have any personality. You're no fun. This, that, and the other. And Norman Vincent Peale looked back at him and he goes, you hippies are all the same. You all have long hair. You all stink. You all don't love God and this and that. And it kind of broke the ice. But then they started to have a conversation throughout their plane flight on the flight. And Norman Vincent Peale, at the end of that conversation, this young man, this hippie, said to Norman Vincent Peale, he said, you know what? He says, you got something that I don't have. He said, and I want to know what it is. And Norman Vincent Peale just looked at him and he said, Jesus. And he said, that's all that he said. And the guy said, maybe I'll try that someday. And after it was said and done, Norman Vincent Peale said, man, I could have said so many other things. I could have said this. I should have said this and the other and the other. He said, I blew it. But about 10 years later, he's walking somewhere else. And all of a sudden, there's a nice dressed man. He looks like a pastor. He's got a suit on, short hair, looking good. And he said, do you remember me? And Vincent Peale said, no. He said, I was that guy who was on the airport. It was in the airplane with you. And all you said was Jesus. And I thought about that. And after I left, I gave my life to Jesus Christ. And now I'm a pastor. So you never know that word that you're going to share with somebody. You never know how it's going to work. You never know what you can do to help somebody out. You never know the time when you decide to give somebody a few bucks, when you can decide to give, maybe fill somebody's gas tank up or help them out with some extra money. You never know how that could help them out, but God knows. So keep fighting, keep living the life of faith, keep sharing the truth and love. And I want to thank you guys for coming on today and listening. My show, If Not For God with Mike Zwick, will be on this Saturday on the Truth Network at 12 o'clock noon. So I want to thank you guys for listening in. And think of one thing that you can do today and tomorrow where you can share the truth and love. And Jesus is the truth. And Jesus is also pure love. God bless you. I'll be back on tomorrow as well on Truth Talk Live.
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2: There are a growing number of people who boldly and quite unashamedly assert that the teaching of Jesus Christ and that of his apostles given 2,000 years ago is not relevant to present day conditions, that such teaching is out of date and that we should ignore it.
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23: This is American Family News. I'm Steve Tordall. President Trump briefly spoke to reporters above Air Force One about his administration's effort to bring down energy prices. The president insists the U.S. has different alternatives it can turn to in terms of energy and is confident the U.S. has what it needs for moving forward.
24: We have more oil and gas and coal and everything else than any other country on the planet. And then when you add Venezuela to it, we have probably 64% of that type of energy. That's unbelievable.
23: President Trump has said gas prices would decrease once the U.S.'s ongoing conflict with Iran comes to an end. Democrats have repeatedly criticized the administration's handling of the conflict, emphasizing Americans nationwide are struggling to afford basic needs because of it. The odds are almost 1,000-1 against a radical Islamist winning an open house seat in New Jersey, according to a pro-Israel activist. AFN's Chad Groening has more.
25: There were 12 Democrats vying for the nomination for the open 12th congressional district in New Jersey. But the eventual winner was pro-Palestinian, Egyptian-born plastic surgeon Adam Homaway, who was endorsed by far-lefters Bernie Sanders, Rashida Tlaib, Ilhan Omar, Alexandria Ocasio-Cortez, and anti-Semitic social media influencer Hassan Piker. But perhaps more disturbing are his ties to Al-Qaeda and the blind Sheikh Omar Abdel Rahman, mastermind of the 1993 World Trade Center bombing. Homaway effectively won election to Congress by winning the Democrat primary in this deep blue district. Gary Bauer is chairman of the Campaign for Working Families, who served on the board of Christians United for Israel.
26: So this means the odds are almost 1,000-1 in favor of him being the next congressman from that district. So this is bad news for the Democrat Party, but even more important, it's bad news for America.
25: I'm Chad Groening.
23: Maine Democrat Senate candidate Graham Plattner continues to face questions about past controversies, with new ones now being talked about. Fox's Alexis McAdams in Bar Harbor, Maine, with the latest.
27: When you look at what's going on with Graham Plattner, it's really controversy after controversy, and it really is amazing what Democratic leaders have said in the past when other women have spoke up, but that's not the case this time. There's going to be some pretty prominent Democrats out here again today campaigning with Plattner in Maine. The latest controversy is three ex-girlfriends of Graham Plattner speaking out, saying he was volatile, he was toxic. One of them, Aisha, said he actually grabbed her arm, twisted it, shoved her in a room, and said, don't come out until you've calmed down. Plattner says, okay, wasn't the best boyfriend, but I didn't do that.
23: Graham Plattner has apologized for some of the controversies. A judge on Thursday dismissed a murder charge against an Arkansas man who won the GOP nomination for sheriff while awaiting trial for the shooting death of his teenage daughter's alleged abuser. The ruling came weeks after Aaron Spencer, who will be on the November ballot, had been set to face a jury on a second-degree murder charge. He won a March primary over the local three-term sheriff, whose office had arrested Spencer in Lone Oak County, which has roughly 76,000 residents and is heavily Republican. The fraud crackdown is hitting hard in Minnesota, where state officials reportedly kicked out 3,400 high-risk Medicaid providers, more than half of those flagged for review. It comes as the Trump administration threatens to withhold billions of dollars in federal funding from Minnesota. Co-chair of the White House Fraud Task Force, Andrew Ferguson, says it's too little, too late.
3: I'm glad they're doing this, but this should have been done a long time ago. All of these guys were flagged in the past. People who flagged it were accused of racism and told to be quiet, don't complain about it.
23: Finally, when Southern Baptists gather Tuesday in Florida for their annual meeting, they'll debate for a fourth year in a row whether to formally declare that only men can have the title or function of pastor in any position on staff. The Bible and the denomination's statement of belief, the Baptist faith and message, declare that the office of pastor is limited to men. Find more news and information online. Our web address is afn.net. We're also on Facebook and on Twitter and on the AFN app. For American Family News, I'm Steve Jordahl.
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4: 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And we do this because we ask ourselves, what is the top news story to God on this great network, American Family Radio, AFR.net, by the way, is where you can become a monthly donor. 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And if you miss a show, catch up. Great way to share them with friends. We get to ask, what is the top news story to God? Now, it's a dangerous game to try to think like God because his ways are always above ours. But we can consult the Bible. We can pray. We can get to know his voice. We can spend time with Christians more mature than we are. And then we can just think of God's design and his nature. I contend that the top news story to God is right now the ability to have free redemption through the blood of his son, Jesus Christ. That the good news, in other words, is the news to God. And it's the news we Christians should be spreading. This is the news on which we should focus. This should be our obsession, the good news. And the news cycle matters because government affects our lives. So we talk about it a lot. Right now, I wanted to share with you something that occurred to me as I've been reading the Bible. I was reading John 15, verses 1 through 7, the vine and the branches. I am a big believer that the Bible changes in your mind, in your soul, as you need the message. And I think anyone who's read the Bible a lot will agree with me. And there's some key words that begin to pop out to me. And there's a word that Jesus uses that draws my attention. And never before like this has it drawn my attention. So let me start here in verse 15. I am the true vine, and my Father is the gardener. He cuts off every branch in me that bears no fruit, while every branch that does bear fruit, he prunes so that it will be even more fruitful. Pause. God pruned Jesus? Think of that. That's extraordinary. Fully God, fully human, and yet God pruned him. And Jesus allowed it as a member of the triune Godhead. Phenomenal. I'm led to believe that that had to be when he was a little kid. Or maybe God had pruned away people around him who weren't good for him. But he would know this. But just that's one of the mysteries. I haven't gotten yet to the word. The single word that Jesus uses. It's a two-letter word. And every time I hear Jesus speak this two-letter word these days, I pause and I think. Jesus continues in verse 3, you are already clean because of the word I've spoken to you. Remain in me as I remain in you. No branch can bear fruit by itself. It must remain in the vine. Neither can you bear fruit unless you remain in me. It's a beautiful way to think of this. No branch can bear fruit by itself. It must remain in me. And he just said that he compares himself
7: to us in this regard, that he is pruned as well. And pruning, by the way, means to cut something off. You might cut off a full branch if it's not bringing fruit to the tree so that the rest of the tree can live. And in grapevines, and people who grow grapes, they are experts at this. You can't have a great vineyard unless you do this. And sometimes it looks like, wow, you just destroyed your whole vineyard. No, just wait and see. Verse 5, Jesus speaking again. I am the vine, you are the branches. If you remain in me and I in you, you will bear much fruit. Apart from me, you can do nothing. If you remain in me, you are like a branch. Pardon me. If you do not remain in me, you are like a branch that is thrown away and withers. Such branches are picked up, thrown into the fire, and burned. If you remain in me, and my words remain in you, ask whatever you wish, and it will be done for you. This is to my Father's glory, that you bear much fruit, showing yourselves to be my disciples. If. That word does a lot of work. If. I know it's very contentious, and I understand this, and I fully accept the view that once you are saved, you will always be saved. I fully accept it. And I fully accept people's argument to say, look, if you fall away, you were never really saved. I fully accept that. For me, as I read the Bible and I study and I pray and I get to know God's word, I am struck by the fact that Jesus never forces. He could, but he doesn't. Jesus could have forced people to worship him, and he didn't. When he was upon the cross and people were mocking him, if you're the Son of God, save yourself. He could have said, okay, watch this. And he could have jumped off the cross and called down 10,000 angels and go, believe me now? All right, I'm going to get back up there. Let's try this again. I'm going to just go back up there. Now, what were you saying? At that point, I think every knee would bow, every tongue would confess. That wasn't the plan. He could have forced them. He could have just bowed them. He could have just made them bow. But he didn't. If. There's these ifs. I believe our loving God allows people to walk away from faith. And again, I understand this is controversial. And I fully respect people saying, well, then you were never saved. I'm not here to tell you I know this. I'm here to share with you something I'm viewing and then apply it to our world, hopefully, if I get out of my own way and let God work. So there's these series of ifs that Jesus speaks. And then he goes, because this is so characteristic of the Lord Jesus, even though the entire Bible's about him, everything is a lead up to him, he makes it to his Father's glory because that's who he was and is. This is to my Father's glory that you bear much fruit, showing yourselves to be my disciples. There's some more ifs coming. As the Father has loved me, so I have loved you. Now remain in my love. If you keep my commands, you will remain in my love, just as I've kept my Father's commands and remain in his love. I've told you this so that my joy may be in you and that your joy may be complete. My command is this, love each other as I have loved you. No greater love has one than to lay down his life for one's friends. You are my friends if you do what I command. I no longer call you servants because a servant does not know his master's business. Instead, I have called you friends. For everything that I've learned from my Father, I've made known to you. You did not choose me, but I chose you and appointed you so that you might go and bear fruit that will last. And so whatever you ask in my name, the Father will give you. This is my command. Love each other. There's more ifs. If you keep my commands, you are my friends. If. Jesus is speaking to his closest friends, the men who became the apostles. After they went through their nights of fear and doubt and running away and hiding and imagining that the world was greater than Jesus himself, stronger, that the technocratic religious authorities of the day and the Romans in partnership with them would track them down and kill them. they became the apostles. All of them were martyred, save John, because they just couldn't kill John. And this is from John we're reading. If. I'm not here to try to preach because I'm not a pastor, not ordained, but I'm here to ask some questions on pruning.

rather than, huh, am I being pruned? Was this an activity that was not bearing fruit for the kingdom? Yeah, I'm making money at it, but is it bearing fruit? Or is God going to put us in a position sometimes where he says, yeah, that part's gone. I'm taking that from you. So you could respond with your own wisdom. I need to go find something just like that. Or your own doubt and fear. What did I do wrong? And maybe you did do something wrong. Maybe you didn't. Maybe it's God's timing. If you remain in me. If you keep my commands, do not fear. That's a command. Do not fear. Love the Lord your God with your entire heart, mind, soul, and strength. Okay. That would also mean trusting. If you remain in me. If you follow my commands, you're my friends. So this isn't about falling away. I do believe you can pull yourself out of God's hands. Because I think God always allows us to choose. It's more about looking at our world. If you remain in me and I in you, you will bear much fruit. Apart from me, you can do nothing. On the ifs of our world. I know a lot of people who are very, very, very concerned about the midterms. Are you remaining in Christ? I'm concerned as well. You know, I vacillate between going through and looking at the red versus blue stuff and thinking it's silliness, it's divide and conquer, it's the enemy's work. I believe that. I also believe one party is almost overtly satanic. I believe the Democrat Party is pretty much overtly satanic. I look at the candidates they're choosing, and I think they're fine with Satanism. So I'd rather vote for the party that's more godly, and if I am remaining in Christ, is it bearing fruit for me to fear this? So these series of ifs should resonate in our ears. Man, the other day I was in a meeting at church, and there was a man speaking, young man, maybe 23, and he had his little baby in his arms. This little baby is 9 months. And this man said, you know, my wife and I have been through a lot lately. I'm thinking, well, you're 23. What have you been through? And he said, we lost our child. Wow. Praise God, that's never happened to me. And this guy's response to if. He was told they'd never have another baby. That was it. So they had steeled themselves to, well, we had a little baby for 6 months. And we got to experience that. But they didn't do if. They remained in Christ. In fact, they invested more. And that if Jesus struck that, there was no if, they have another child. And what's been pruned in his life, it's not his child. God knows the reason for that. We can never relate to those decisions. But what he pruned was taking this man out of his workplace for a little while. He couldn't work. His wife was so grief-stricken, he had to stay home and be a father. God pruned his job. You know what his job is now? Ministry. In the midst of all this, the church at which he served said, hey, you know what? We need a youth pastor. Yeah, I've never been a pastor. What we want to ordain you because of the fruit you produce with the kids. When Jesus says, if, let's pay attention. We'll come back on a disciple's view.

It's Crazy Money Day. Hi, I'm Chuck Bentley with My Money Life from Crown. In Mark chapter 14, we see a powerful picture of worship.

0: Jesus was in Bethany reclining at a table in the home of Simon the leper when Mary approached him. She came with an alabaster jar of very expensive perfume. She broke it and poured the contents on his head. It was incredibly valuable, something that could have been sold for a large sum of money. Those around her didn't understand. Some even criticized her, calling it wasteful. But Jesus saw it differently. He called it beautiful. You see, true worship is about sacrifice. Romans 12:1 tells us to offer our lives as living sacrifices. And sometimes that means giving our very best, even when it costs us something very significant. Mary's act wasn't logical. It wasn't efficient. But it was deeply personal. It was an expression of love that said, "Jesus, you're worth more than anything I have." She risked being misunderstood, even ridiculed, but her devotion to Christ outweighed her fear. Jesus responded by saying that her story would be remembered wherever the gospel is preached. It's a reminder that our actions, especially our acts of worship and generosity, have a lasting impact. In Matthew 25, Jesus says that what we do for others, we do for Him. If we truly recognize who Christ is and all He's done, giving Him our best is not a loss. It's our expression of worship because He is worth it all. Now, I'm excited to invite you to join us in Knoxville, Tennessee, September the 10th through the 12th. We want to celebrate all that God has done through Crown over the last 50 years. Learn more at crown.org/50years.
1: Did you call political parties a scam? Hi, this is Dave Zanotti. Yes, I did. What right do you have to say that? Great question. Let's talk about it today on the Public Square. Well, we all have the same right in America. We have the God-given right of conscience, and we have the God-given right of speech and liberty. And fortunately, our Constitution works to protect those rights, not to grant them, but to protect them. So yes, even though I'm on the radio, I cannot be censored for an opinion. We all are on the radio. You are too every day, but we're not supposed to be. So is my opinion just an opinion? Well, maybe. There are other people who have the exact opposite opinion. They say we're a two-party system no matter what. Get in line or get out. Get in line or you're a part of the problem. I would contend just the opposite is true, that people who basically are working in the thought that we are simply a two-party system, that mentality is the problem. It disenfranchises people from becoming free agents, from accepting personal responsibility from their government, and for voting and participating in civil government as a matter of mission, not a matter of power. Because political parties are designed to control power. And for the pragmatists who claim to be Christian, who say, get over yourself, principle doesn't matter, I would ask you this. What does the Bible say about political parties? What does the Bible say about factions and people who sow discord and people who only gather for the purpose of controlling power? What does the Bible say? What does the book of Proverbs say about that? What does the Old Testament say about that? What do the Ten Commandments say about that? What does the Apostle Paul say about that? What does Jesus say about that? Is that why all of those truth tellers came? Is that what the message of the created order is? Is that what America is? I don't think so. I think it's a myth of convenience. What do you think? Visit us anytime at thepublicsquare.com. I'm Dave Zanotti. Thanks for listening.
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3: Welcome back to Disciples View. I'm Todd Herman. My friend Zach Abraham, Chief Investment Officer, Bulwark Capital Management, and I talk every Friday. And we got into a topic about AI. And man, surprising where the Lord took this. You can see this whole thing at thetoddhermanshow.substack.com. I read this article and I vacillate with AI because I know it's the oncoming, that the mark of the beast is going to use this. I know that. But then again, God will use this too. We need to remember God is not a fool, obviously. He uses things for his good. He's going to use AI for his good. We Christians sort of get into this thing where we think that, it's only going to be a tool of Satan. We don't know that. You could have Satan licking his chops at AI going, this is it. This is the win. This is me. And God's going, you think so?
4: To back up what you're saying, I mean, if you just want to look at the demographics right now, you're seeing, and look, we've got some ways to go. But yeah. You're seeing the impulses of, especially among young people, of a revival in this country.
3: Oh, yes.
4: In the midst of social media, pornography, all the other things, right? The other thing that you've noticed, and I've been proven wrong by this, and it's really made me wake up, and I think Christians need to wake up. Who would have thought 20 years ago, had we known the arc of immorality, had we known the arc of social media, had we known the arc of the internet and all these things that we know have occurred over the last 20 years, who would have thought that that technology would be converting more people to Christianity than driving them away? Meaning that as science has developed and as we've gotten more technologically advanced, we have dispelled more evolutionary type creation stories. We've discovered the God molecule. We've discovered several things that have made a guy like Richard Dawkins himself say, I'm a cultural Christian, right?
3: Yep.
4: Which is mind-blowing. And so before we jump off the platform of hilarity and the world is ending over AI, first of all, I think there's a lot of evidence right now to suggest that AI will not, look, it's going to move quickly. It's going to evolve quickly. But it's not taking over all the jobs in the next 18 months. Okay, so everybody needs to breathe a sigh of relief. Second of all, remember, consumers have a choice in this, right? I saw a picture today of a guy that I know. I've actually had him on the show before and interviewed him. But he's at an airport, and he showed a picture of the lineup at the normal coffee store.
3: Yeah.
4: Right? And it was about 10 people deep. Then he's picture just to the right of him on the other side of the concourse, an AI robot-powered coffee shop, nobody there. Yeah. Right. So consumers have a choice in this too, guys. And the other thing is, if we're believers, we don't need to sweat it. It's completely every moment we spend worrying or sweating that is a moment that we're not doing what we're asked to do, right? Which is spread the word, be examples, be light.
3: Yeah.
4: And we know how it ends. It doesn't matter if we're down 7 or 10 points in the third quarter, we win.
3: Well, then we can't talk about this AI thing because it was all controversial. So,
4: Look, I didn't say it's not going to be used for bad. And I think when you look at the way it's being rolled out here in the United States, I think that investors are being completely lied to in order to justify the exorbitant prices that these companies have to pay to stay one step ahead. Because if you're stepping back and looking at the AI sector right now,
3: yeah,
4: and if you have, if you're being realistic whatsoever, based on the current level of spend, this thing is more likely to drive trillion-dollar companies out of business than it is to grow them.
3: That's what I wanted to focus on, because I am very, very interested in this paper that came out. It's Wharton School of Business. It's the AI layoff trap. I want to get into the details of this. But Zach Abraham, I mean, your job, Bulwark Capital, you invest money, you steward money, you're fiduciaries. You're saying that AI is more likely to kill trillion-dollar companies off the front than kill family companies off the front. Is that right?
4: Yeah, I mean, right. There's always going to be exceptions, right? Like there's certain things there's certain things that when you look at great innovation, there's certain things that just fall right into the path, right? So for instance, the advent of the car, you'd look at buggies and buggy whip companies, right? Like they were done,
3: right?
4: So some of that is going away. A lot of these customer service jobs, a lot of phone answering jobs, a lot of stuff like that will migrate away. But remember, as somebody that runs a business, it's not just what you think of the efficiency of the AI. It also matters what your customers think.
3: Right.
4: Right.
3: Right.
4: So I will just tell you myself, as a guy that manages a corporation that does over $10 million in revenue and has 19 employees, I have zero plans to replace any of my customer service people with AI. Why? I don't trust I can't hold the AI accountable. I don't know what is influencing it on the outside.
3: Yeah.
4: And I have absolutely zero desire to do that. And I can't see us doing anything like that within 5 to 10 years. I mean, the other thing is it'll be an advertising card for us, which is whenever you call us, you're going to be speaking to a human being.
3: I forgot to pull this up and tell you this, because you got a great comment. Someone sent me a direct message about how quickly you respond to things. This guy's name is MD Berg, apparently, and he signed up for one of your webinars. And within minutes, he was getting a note back and then a call. And he wrote to me and said, this is a level of customer service I was honestly not prepared for. I'm going to need a moment to recover. Kudos to Zach and his team. I asked him, can I share this? He said, absolutely. And he took screenshots of his phone. And so you blushed when I said that. But I do believe that the human calling card is going to be a big deal. I've mentioned this before. My daughter is, well, she's not right now being an artist. I think she should focus down on that or go become a therapist. And her, some people in her circle, her sphere are saying, no. Your fiance is going to be a lawyer. He's going to make much more money. You should do something else. And I'm saying, wait, stop for a second. I do not believe that lawyers in the long run will make more money than a good therapist. I don't. Because how much law work is going to get done with AI? And AI therapists, they're the ones who tell kids, hey, you know what? Go take your parents out and their lives and things are going to be happy. You're nodding in agreement. You think I'm right about this?
4: Absolutely. And more importantly, it magnifies the importance of soft skills. Like I'm looking at people and going, yes, as somebody that like, if I could speak to every young person out there, you don't have to listen to me if you don't want to. But if you want to listen to a very short synopsis of what you need to do to be professionally and monetarily successful in this new economy, I'll give it to you here in five sentences or less.
3: Okay.
4: Right. Learn how to work your backside off and learn how to deal with people in an effective and cordial way that make them like to be around you. Right. Be a problem solver. If you can be a hard worker, a problem solver with good people skills and the ability to sell, I don't care what happens in the economy. You will have a job. You will be at the top of the heap. You will be able to make money in any environment because as technology advances, those parts of being a human continue to atrophy, right? Go. If you want an example of this, walk into any college bar and go watch guys try to hit on girls. I don't mean in the bad way, but just try to talk to them, right? And what you will see is, first of all, you'll see it happen a shred of the percentage of time it used to. And when it does, usually it's just a crash and burn. It's embarrassing. Mm. Why? Because they're everybody's communicating over technology. Nobody knows how to talk face to face. Nobody knows how to pick up a phone and follow up, right? We say that all the time. Just guys, the advantage of this, we the email to somebody else, grab the phone, figure it out right now and end it. When you're doing that, we just get in the cog of the corporate wheel, right? And just start passing on email. You become totally, totally replaceable by AI.
3: Yeah.
4: Right? When you're a person that gets known for being there before you need longer than you need them and gets things done and can deal well with other people, you just made yourself invaluable.
3: Yeah.
4: It's really not complicated. And with the spread of AI, that will become even more valuable, not less.
3: And I totally agree in those human interactions and some of those back end tasks, those things. I'm sorry, AI is not that great. I tried to use Claude to build a website. It's horrible. I'm through my, the skin of the website looked great. Okay, now put it on a serving engine, put it up in the cloud. Oh, and then the AI is like, oh, you need a content management system? Oh, you want to be able to actually read the articles and have them not be white text on white background? Oh,
4: you want to use the website. We didn't know that.
3: Right. Yeah. You needed to program me directly for that. Okay, so this brings me to the topic, though, of the macroeconomic topic. And this is from this Wharton School. Because it's from the Wharton School, you know it's serious stuff, Zach. It can't be ignored because it's got that that imprimatur on it. Sure. Brett Hemingway and Gary Tsakalos. So this is the abstract. If AI displaces human workers faster than the economy can reabsorb them, it risks eroding the very consumer demand firms depend on. We show that knowing this is not enough for the firms to stop it. In a competitive task-based model, demand externalities trap rational firms in an autonomous arms race, displacing workers well beyond what is collectively optimal. The resulting loss harms both workers and firm owners. More competition and better AI amplify the excess, wage adjustments, and free entry cannot eliminate it. Neither can capital income taxes, worker equity participation, universal basic income, upskilling, cohesion bargaining. Only a Pigovian automation tax can. The results that policy should address not only the aftermath of AI labor displacement, but also the competition incentives that drive it. And so a Pigovian tax, as I understand it, and you'll know this because of your education, is a tax specifically designed to de-incentivize or incentivize an activity. In this case, what they're suggesting is for every person, human you fire for AI, you have to pay a compensatory tax. Their modeling is that's the only way you save the economy. Jack Dorsey, who fired most of his staff at his new firm, he agrees. He actually affirms this and reposted this. Is that catastrophic thinking?
4: I think it's unrealistic thinking, and I think that it's thinking that is driven by people who have a desire and are looking for an excuse to seize more control over the economy. And here's why I say it.
3: Not from the Wharton School. They'd never do that.
4: Here's why I say it. Any fear that people have that is going to drastically reduce or retard the government's ability to bring in tax revenue, mm-hmm. I would tell you that's a worry. Like, for instance, if you had a worry about, if you told me your chief worry about Donald Trump was that he was going to commit suicide, I would tell you don't. I don't have a worry about Donald Trump committing suicide.
3: Right.
4: Right. Furthermore, I do not have a fear that our economy will effectively shoot itself in the head and eliminate tax. People go, why would that eliminate tax revenue? Well, I paid 47% in income tax last year, right? The corporate tax rate's 22. Okay, if you don't think the federal government's well aware of that, okay, what does that mean? Anytime your hellscape scenario is that the economy is going to eat itself and there's going to be no jobs left for anybody,
3: yeah,
4: that's a concern you don't have to have. Because if that concern comes to fruition, the companies that own all the AI will be broke too.
3: Yeah.
4: Nobody will be able to buy their goods.
3: Yeah.
4: So I just think everybody needs to take a step back. When I look at AI, I am far more concerned about it eliminating rights, eliminating privacy, and allowing government far more control over our lives. The catastrophic economic outcomes that everybody talks about, if you were worried about Donald Trump, or in this case, the global economy, that a lot of greedy people that want to make a lot of money run it, right? If you're worried about them destroying their own fortunes, you can worry about that all you want. I'm not going to waste any time worrying about that, because greedy people are going to greed and they're not going to shoot themselves in the head economically.
3: That's a good point. I guess if I were going to choose a worry in this war between people who are inspired to do the right thing with technology, people who are Christian and abiding with Christ, and people who are simply after it for power, I'm worried about the educated ignorant who are using this stuff. Doctors, for instance, who are relying on AI, and this has already resulted, this is in AI advising doctors has already resulted in, I think it's about 5 deaths with bad drug interactions, and it's an AI hallucination. The other day I was looking for some scores from a CrossFit qualifier, semifinal, called the NorCal Classic, because I know some people who are competing in that. And I get this note back from the AI, and it says, here's the leaderboard with the men. And it put my coach and friend, James Sprague, in second place. And I wrote back to the AI and said, James is my coach and my friend. I saw him yesterday. He's not competing there. Oh, you caught me. I hallucinated. I'm sorry. And it wrote back and had this like incredible apology. And the other day it told me, oh, I'm sorry. I can't provide that output. I'm like, you just provided that output 1 question ago. I'm sorry. And it was just a bad day for Gemini. I'm worried about the educated, arrogant, who, because it's on my iPad, because another white coat gave it to me, because the medical authorities say this is worth it, I'm simply going to read this AI, have my 15 minutes with the so-called patients, prescribe a drug the AI said to prescribe, but the AI didn't know to ask, hey, how long have you had those hives?
4: Right. I'm torn on this because I agree with you 100%. Unfortunately, I feel like that's what being, I feel like all too, and there's probably some awesome medical people listening to this. Right, so I'm not talking to you, but when we go sit there and talk to a doctor, when we go sit there and talk to a physical, you know, whatever it is,
3: yeah,
4: we're getting checklist type information.
3: Yeah.
4: Right. They're just pulling out the checklist and going, oh, they're just going down the list. Okay. That's your problem. Symptom. Yep. Here's your prescription. There we go. Right. So in a weird way, I look at it and go, we're going to hear the negative stories, but with the devolution that has been the medical industry, in my opinion, as far as it relates to personal care.
3: Yeah.
4: I think it's probably more likely to be a slight improvement because they're, like I said, they're doing that already. Right. I mean, yeah, we all have stories. We could probably sit here for 5 hours talking about the need to have advocates once somebody goes into the medical industry, regardless.
3: Oh, yep.
4: Right. So I hear that concern. But I really don't see, you know, we had some good care. My daughter had to go to the hospital for something very unserious, an outpatient kind of deal, all that kind of. But we had to be involved in that. There were a couple of mistakes, that not life-threatening, but there were a couple of things where I went, whoa, we've already done that, right?
3: Right.
4: And so I it seems logical to me that overall AI could cut down on some of those mistakes. But I mean, this gets to my point. I think the real fear I think the real fear of AI that I think is warranted is the ability that it gives the government to be more intrusive into our lives.
3: Agreed.
4: To eliminate privacy, to control us. That to me is the biggest threat.
3: That is me and my friend Zach Abraham. You can learn more about Zach and his great podcast at knowyourriskpodcast.com. We'll come back with the personal notes, our babbling, and the cleanup item.
5: History was made on today's date. Stay tuned for an American Minute with Bill Federer.
6: The Dutch hoped there existed a water route across America to the Pacific, and they sent Henry Hudson to find it. Although he was unsuccessful, he did lay claim to the land along the Hudson River, so named for him. There, the Dutch West India Company founded the colony of New Netherlands, receiving their charter this day, June 3, 1621. The Dutch leader, called the Staten General, after which Staten Island was named, gave the regulation, "Colonists shall, by their Christian life and conduct, lead Indians to the knowledge of God and His Word, without, however, persecuting anyone because of his faith."
5: This has been an American Minute with Bill Federer. For a free transcript, call American Minute at 1-888-USA-WORD.

On the Word. Hi, I'm Barry McGuire. I'm a layman here to help you understand the urgency and how much fun it is to share your faith at every opportunity. And you never know when that opportunity will knock. I was in a restaurant in Beverly Hills taking a picture of our table when a handsome black gentleman left his table to ask if he could take a picture of all of us. As we were exchanging names, we discovered that he's a famous rapper who shares our same concerns for what's happening to America today. So we explained that it's not a racial problem, it's a God problem. Before I knew it, I was sharing with his group at his table, and we were holding hands and praying together. Now think about it. God directed us to drive up from Orange County and for him to drive down from Calabasas at the same time to the same restaurant in Beverly Hills so I would have the opportunity to share the plan of salvation with him. That is what a divine appointment looks like. There's nothing more exciting than knowing God is using you to move people closer to him. We can help you at igniteamerica.com.

0: 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I'm Todd Herman. We'll get to the tire babbling and a personal note here in just a moment. I do want to address some things. I've been getting an email from folks. And it has to do with a segment I did last week about a young man who is a student of mine in one of the youth ministries in which I'm privileged to serve and to see God work. And a visit a stay at a youth ranch in Nevada. In his case, he was given a decision, go to juvie for 6 months or go to this place for 6 months. And I'm really grateful that he chose the place he chose, because had he gone to juvie, he would have come out worse. And I'm here to tell you, and I'll address this in a personal note. Normally I don't plan what I'm going to talk about. In fact, it just came to me that I should address this in a personal note. I just want to issue some cautions to people who are considering sending their kids to treatment centers for suicidal intents and stuff like that. I believe they can be life-saving. I believe that. And this comes through painful experience. I also believe that there's issues within a family that you're going to have to address. And this is to really, really think about. Is this really what you want to do? And if they're not Christ-centered, I wouldn't do it. If it's not grounded in faith, I wouldn't do it. And I'll talk with you about that in a personal note here and address some of these emails. This is just a wave of this stuff. This is just Satan marching through the world. And we, those of us who are disciple makers, you know, disciple making sometimes involves going on spiritual offense. It has to. You know, the enemy's not going to let us walk around the earth making disciples if we're being fruitful at it and not try to block us and destroy us and distract us and put fear in our hearts. He's going to do it. And when we remember that we are not given spirits of fear, but of bravery, and not in our own strength, but in the strength of Christ Jesus, things can change. So I'll address that in the personal note here in a second. There is a social media can be both a blight and a blessing. There's a whole discussion around spaghetti chicken. Have you seen this? And these are people who are noticing that even at places like Chick-fil-A that at one point had really prided themselves on their chicken, as I understand it, I've only eaten it once. And no offense to people who love Chick-fil-A. I don't get it. I guess it was a decent sandwich. I don't get it. Maybe, and it was at a big luncheon. And it was brought in for us, so I didn't get to order what I would have wanted. And I've never been in a Chick-fil-A, so again, I don't mean if Chick-fil-A is your thing. I don't eat fast food, but I just didn't get it. So they're now pointing out that Chick-fil-A sandwiches have the spaghetti chicken in there, just stringy chicken. And some people are saying this is because the chickens are grown too quickly, and they're rushed towards maturity. They do this through hormones and drugs. It's gross. We are so better off if we remember that the more we eat as God designed, the better. And if we will treat our bodies this way, the more we eat like God designed us to eat, the better off we're going to be. People make fun of me because in the morning I drink 160 ounces of water before I leave the house. So I usually get up between 4:30 and 5. By like 5:45, I've had 160 ounces of water. And I want to say to people, you know, Jesus referred to himself as the water that quenches forever. But think about how often water is mentioned there. And yes, we know that water is life. But I'm also doing a morning routine that honors the temple. So it's difficult to do when you have mega food companies who are just so focused on churning product around that they abuse the animals. And unhappy animals create bad meat. It creates fear in the animals and anxiousness in the animals. So these free-range animals are superior in terms of how we are stewarding God's creation, how we're showing kindness to something before we kill it and eat it. And so all the vegans listening, my daughter's a vegan, I try to have this conversation with her. We can control when animals die and how they die, but we can't stop them from dying. So I'd far rather see them in a happy environment. This is a cattle rancher and a chicken rancher, a farmer. And she has a great account I follow. And she's talking here about what they're experiencing in the food system in America.
1: So if you're going to stop buying one thing at the store, I think it should be chicken. And the reason I say chicken is because chickens are pumped with the most antibiotics and hormones of any other animal that you can eat. And the reason is because we've raised them, actually. So we've raised these genetically modified bird that Tyson created. They're called Cornish crosses. We've raised them here on our farm. We did them last year. And they are the most gangly birds you've ever seen in your entire life. So Tyson created them to grow really quickly. So in 8 weeks, they're full size. And if you let them go much past 8 weeks, their legs will start to break because they get so big and their systems will start to shut down because there's so much fat around them.
0: Yeah, just hear that. And think of the alternative is to have chickens who are happy and enjoying life up to the moment that they are killed in the most humane way you can kill a chicken. It's quick. It's over. They know nothing. They may have 5 seconds of confusion, not even really fear, because they've been handled by humans their whole lives. Now, they've been picked up. They've been handled. They've been around them. It's not really fear. It's just, hey, this is weird. I'm upside down. And then they're gone. If it's being done responsibly, we're far better off honoring God's design in how we eat and staying away from stuff like that. But they don't want us to be able to do that. They want us trapped in their world of fake meat and genetically modified chickens whose legs break if they are allowed to live too long. It's gross. On this program, we thank the Lord for placing supposedly wise people on tall towers of shaking sand with our feature called the Tower of Babel.
2: 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A Disciple's View presents the Tower of Babel.
3: Hey, if you have an issue with trans women being in cis women's sports, you're either not a real athlete, because any real athlete would welcome a challenge and welcome the opportunity to show that they're better than the other person, or two, you're a sore loser, or just not an athlete in general. So,
0: three sound bites in today's Tower of Babel. That's almost always the case. Guidu is a well-known leftist commentator, D.L. Hewley, talking about reparations.
4: If we're having reparations given out to people that were unjustly treated by the government, black people should be the first in line. Palm Springs was black people. Seneca Village, which is Central Park, was black people. Mm-hmm. So it isn't what you did to us in slavery. It's what you took from us after we pulled ourselves for our bootstraps, and then you used the power of the government to take it away.
0: Okay, if we're going to go first, then let's go back to the tribal governments in Africa who sold their fellow Africans into slavery. Mistreated by government. Let's go back to that. And if we're going to talk about reparations, let's go back to feudal governments. For instance, in Ireland and Scotland, where the English treated people horribly and stole their wives and their farms and their sons and their daughters. And we can go back to that. But that came before the West started to bring Africans into slavery. And we could do this all day long with Chinese people, etc. We can do this with the native tribes who took people captive and turned them into slaves, because that was what they did at the time. Now, that's D.L. Hewley. This is a voter in Los Angeles being asked about this fascinating race with Spencer Pratt, who is simply talking about being a responsible mayor. That's it. And responsible mayordom is racism, and it's literally Hitler. All he's talking about are filling the reservoirs with water, not letting people take drugs on the streets, not allowing billions of dollars of fraud to flow to organizations who make money by giving people drugs and making them miserable. He's talking about things like that, properly funding the fire department, just insane things, cleaning the streets, insane. So this guy's asking questions about who you're going to vote for in Los Angeles.
5: Who do you want to win as mayor of L.A.?
6: Karen Bass.
5: And why Karen Bass?
6: Black pride.
5: Okay, anything else?
6: No.
5: Just that, or some policies or something like that you can share?
6: Nah.
0: That's the Nate Friedman show. Black pride. Is she a strong representation of black women? I would think not. Here's a black woman, last soundbite in today's Tower Babbling, Michelle Obama.
7: I wasn't good on SAT, so all the scores said, you don't belong at Princeton. And there were people who saw me, saw the color of my skin, and said, you're aiming too high. And that was my first insecurity of thinking, well, maybe I don't belong here.
8: So how did you overcome that belief that you don't belong?
7: I got there and I looked around and went, oh my God, a lot of bright people, but there were a lot of people that were just, and sort of realized that affirmative action isn't just the color. I wasn't.
0: So she's an affirmative action appointee to Harvard. Okay. And she's talking about she aimed too high. She's also the person who's authored the idea that until her husband was elected, America was inescapably racist. The same America that created that program for her. And that's a wrap for today's Tower of Babbling.
2: That was the Tower of Babbling.
9: It depends upon what the meaning of the word is.
2: Yeah. On a Disciple's View.
0: On a personal note, last week I mentioned a student of mine who was given a choice by the courts. He's, by the way, he's not a bad kid. He's made some goofy decisions, but he's never gone out to harm. He doesn't steal or rob. He doesn't abuse. He skipped school for a long time, about 6 months. And I think he probably had help in that. So the courts told him, here's the deal. You can go to court, you can go to juvie for 6 months, or you can go to a youth camp, which is quasi-military in Nevada. So he chose the quasi-military youth camp. And I got to see him a couple months ago. Just amazing. Amazing what God has done with him. Now, because they take government money in this place, they have to pretend to be ecumenical. They're not. Apparently, if they teach from the Bible, then people can't accuse it of being one religion because there are other religions that teach from the Bible, but it's Christ-centered and quasi-military. And it worked. It's working. Praise God. So I've gotten a lot of emails from people saying, hey, tell me the name of that place. My kids are suicidal. That is not the place for suicidal kids. They're not equipped for that. This is for kids who become super rebellious. My advice to any parent who is seeking this is first turn to the family structure immediately. You know, there's a saying, broken kid, broken family. And man, our daughter would be nowhere in terms of growth without my wife buckling down and getting her off the pharmaceuticals that they put her on. She's just, it's incredible what God's done, and begins there with just thanks to my wife. But I would tell you this, you might need to really, really look at your work habits. Fathers, I'm talking to you. I worked a ton where our daughter was going through those challenges. And what I should have immediately done, because I was working in radio, say, hey, guys, I'm building a home studio. I mean, we had the money at the time that I didn't really need to work. I could have said, I'm taking a year off to help my daughter. And I would suggest to you, if you can, to do that, I would immediately suggest that you go through their room at every place they inhabit and make sure their cell phones are gone. Because you'd be surprised how kids can get around parental blocks. You'd be surprised what the world is telling kids who are suicidal or causing them to be suicidal. And then I would get them surrounded in the body of Christ. But sometimes it's too late because they become so jaded. So young fathers, I am telling you, you must raise your kids in Christian villages. You must make sure that your kids are exposed to adults who are more mature in the faith than you are. So when they're frustrated with you, they can go to these adults and say, oh my gosh, I can't believe what my dad's making me do. And responsible adults can say, yeah, your dad's right. And a responsible adult could say, hey, you know what? Let's go talk with your dad. Never to counteract your authority or to undermine you, God forbid, but instead to go to you and say, brother, might there be another way? I would advise that immediately. And if you're really thinking about treatment centers, I would make sure that they are Christ-centered, and I would make sure that you personally go tour them and then ask for an unfiltered list of former residents and parents. Man, I do a ton of research. In the beginning was the Word was with God, and the Word was God. And because we believe, we speak. Because He first loved us, we speak His Word. We walk in the path of Jesus Christ to make disciples of all nations until God grants us permission to speak again. And there's peace, which transcends all understanding, rests upon you and your families. On behalf of Randy in AFR, I'm Todd Herman, and this has been a Disciples View.

0: I'm Ruth Kramer with Mission Network News. Israel and Lebanon are still pursuing talks to end the conflict, but yesterday Hezbollah rejected a U.S.-backed ceasefire framework. Meanwhile, fighting continues along Lebanon's southern border. For many Lebanese families, it means more confusion and displacement. Nuna with Triumph for Mercy Lebanon says they're helping those displaced.
1: Somebody called me with 55 families arriving yesterday. These are a Christian village that have to move. They stayed as much as they could in the south to protect their village, to protect their homes. But at the end of the day, they had to move out.
0: The ministry also prays with displaced families and encourages them in Christ.
1: We pray a lot for those people and that God will find a solution, that God will hasten the time.
0: Join us in praying with them for peace. And back in March, Keys for Kids Ministries needed help raising funds to send 500 storytellers to Albania. Keys for Kids' Greg Yoder says,
2: God just blessed. He used people to come forward and not only hit the goal, we went past it, which we needed.
0: The Lord had a plan for these storytellers. First, a short-term missions team from West Michigan went to Albania in May to distribute them.
2: They actually beat the team that was heading there, but Customs said, no, now you're going to have to pay a tariff. And it was not cheap. It was in the thousands of dollars.
0: Thankfully,
2: God saw fit to raise more than enough money. And so we actually had money in the bank to pay the tariff to get them out of customs so that they could be used.
0: More than 30 children have come to Jesus through the storytellers so far. Find your place in the story at missionnews.org. 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I'm Ruth Kramer.
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5: This is American Family News. I'm Steve Jordahl. The Los Angeles mayoral and California gubernatorial primary races remain undecided as ballots continue to be counted. Fox's Kristen Goodwin has more.
6: GOP California gubernatorial candidate Steve Hilton frustrated over the time it takes to count mail-in ballots.
7: They don't have the respect for the people of California to get on with it and get this done in a timely manner.
6: He still appears to be in a tight race with Democratic candidates Javier Becerra and Tom Steyer. While incumbent L.A. Mayor Karen Bass has advanced, it's unclear who she'll face as former reality star Spencer Pratt's lead over city councilwoman Nithya Raman appears to have narrowed. Democrats, including Governor Gavin Newsom, have slammed Republicans alleging without evidence the counting time amounts to cheating. According to the California Secretary of State, roughly 80% of California votes by mail, and ballots are counted as long as they are postmarked by Election Day. Kristen Goodwin, Fox News.
5: And President Trump's cabinet continues to give as much as it gets in testimony on Capitol Hill. Treasury Secretary Scott Bessent got into a shouting match with Illinois Congressman Brad Schneider when the latter tried to misrepresent the cost of living index under President Trump during a House Ways and Means Committee hearing on Friday.
8: I am saying that we are much closer to the Fed's target rate of 2% on core inflation than we were when President Trump came into office. We are at 2.8%, and you can list off the most expensive groceries are that have had the biggest price increases.
9: I think you're just out of touch with what American families are facing.
8: No.
9: As my colleague noted, I'm reclaiming my time.
8: You can
9: tariffs
8: your
9: are
8: time,
9: a tax on American
8: 2.5,
9: families. This is my time, Mr. Secretary. This is my time. I will speak in the
8: 2.5%.
9: Higher grocery prices are taxes on American families. Higher gas and electricity prices are taxes on
8: American families. Democrats should know. No wonder so many people are leaving Illinois.
5: The ongoing trial of a teen stabbed in a Texas track meet heard testimony from key witnesses today. Fox's Brooke Taylor has the latest in McKinney, Texas.
10: One of the key witnesses was a 17-year-old student who was one of Metcalf's athletes and teammates. He was under this tent. He saw it all. So he said that he witnessed Anthony walk under the Memorial High School tent, even though Anthony went to a different high school. And that's when 17-year-old Austin Metcalf told Anthony to leave the tent. He testified, quote, "I remember Carmelo refusing to leave and Anthony saying, 'You need to leave,' and Carmelo saying, 'Touch me and find out.'" The prosecutor asked, "Anyone try to gang up on him?" He replied, "No, sir." "Who was provoking?" the prosecutor asked. "Carmelo Anthony," he replied. The witness said, quote, "Austin leans in to push him, and Carmelo stabs him."
5: Carmelo Anthony pleaded not guilty to last year's stabbing of Austin Metcalf. The death last year quickly drew nationwide attention. Anthony, now 19, is black, while Metcalf was white. The federal government has announced a better-than-expected jobs report. AFN's Chris Woodward has the numbers.
11: The federal government says 172,000 jobs were added in May. That beat expectations from news outlets such as MarketWatch, which thought we'd see somewhere around 80,000 jobs. Economist Richard Stern of Advancing American Freedom called it a robust number for the month.
12: And under the hood, the revisions are up, I think, close to 90,000, not quite, over both, you know, March as, you know, I think in April, right? So you've got three full months now of pretty good, robust job growth. So that's good, and that's a good full business quarter's worth.
11: While tax reform could be one reason for the uptick in jobs, Stern said the last few months come after the Supreme Court's ruling against some of the Trump tariffs.
12: You know, job growth in the period of IEEPA, so after March of last year through February, was only 59,000. It has been 565,000 just in the 3 months since then. So I think that's an interesting but underreported part of this.
11: I'm Chris Woodward.
5: The Dow today ending lower at 50,867, the S&P down to 7,384, and the NASDAQ dropping to 25,709. Find more news and information online. Our web address is afn.net. 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

0: Peterson.
1: Thank you for joining us. This is our weekend edition. We are grateful that you can join us. Going to spend some time, obviously, talking about religious liberty because, of course, we have Jeff Mateer here with First Liberty Institute. Going to be talking about some very important issues involving fraud. One of those articles by Dr. Merrill Matthews is also in studio with us. We'll talk about the Iran war. We also have, of course, midterm elections and some candidates that certainly have come under fire in that regard. Before we're all done, we will certainly get into a couple of other topics, including a very interesting one from Dr. Merrill Matthews about whether we're going to have a $250 bill and who should be on it. So we will have lots of things to talk about. Dr. Merrill Matthews, of course, with us, and Jeff Mateer, Executive Vice President and Chief Legal Officer for First Liberty Institute. And Jeff, I thought we'd start off with one that, again, just causes me to kind of shake my head, roll my eyes. A church cannot have religious activities inside of a church building. And nevertheless, as bizarre as that sounds for people living in Windsor, Michigan, you've had to actually file a case because they were prohibited from having religious activities inside the church.
2: Yeah, this is one that I thought when the team first brought it to us, I thought, oh, I mean, clearly we're going to send a letter and the city will respond and say, oh, yeah, right, we're sorry. You're a church. But that's not what happened here. And so this church, they purchased a building that had been a church in the past, and it was in some disrepair, but they have gone through all the renovations. So they brought what was otherwise a dilapidated building back to life, a historic church, brought it back to life, and shockingly, the church actually wants to use it as a church. And so they began using it as a church, and the city has decided that, well, you can't do weddings. Like, that's something like that it's not like the church hasn't done. Well, no, those are events. You know, weddings are events, and therefore you need to be, no, you're not properly permitted in order to have events. And they told them, oh, no, you can only have 60 people at your church service. And God forbid that you go past 9 p.m. at night. So it's one of those you just think. And so, yeah, I mean, the letter wasn't enough, and we've had to actually file a lawsuit.
3: So what is the city's justification for this?
2: They're very confused on what is a church. They think that the church is holding events and that it's an event center, and that they're unfamiliar with. And again, this is Michigan. I mean, it's not California or New York. Although Michigan, maybe in some parts of Michigan, it's becoming more like California or New York. But their view is, and there's some speculation, and so I probably shouldn't say it, but we're on the air and we're here just between friends, is that there is an event center that doesn't like that this church is holding what they're describing as events, because in the past you would have to go to the event center, and now, and of course the church is not taxed because churches shouldn't be taxed and can't be taxed, but they are a church that holds, I mean, the church does have weddings and they conduct funerals. I don't know. There are no allegations yet that they're somehow shutting down funerals, but who knows? If they thought they could do that, then they would. But.
1: And I've seen a picture of it. It looks like a church, too.
2: It's a church.
1: Because some people might think, okay, I've seen some churches in like a strip mall or a shopping center or something like this. This is obviously was built as a church, always functioned as a church. They revitalized it as a church. But somehow, because it's a church building, and you got men, because the church is the people, not the building, but the people that are Christians in a church building are doing ecclesiastical functions, and somehow that can't be permitted.
2: Right. And, you know, one of my first cases, I think my second case that I ever did with Kelly Shackelford was a case here in Plano in which a group of Plano Vietnamese, or they're not Plano, they're Vietnamese who are living in Plano, Vietnamese Baptist, bought an historic property in the middle of downtown Plano, not too far from where we're sitting. And it had been a church historically, and then it then became something else. But these people bought it back. And the city of Plano did not want them to occupy that building and use it as a church, because mm-hmm. in the city's wisdom, it should be, you know, other higher purposes for it to be used, which usually translates they wanted it for tax dollars,
3: right.
2: Use it for tax dollars. And we had to file a lawsuit in that case. We sued the city of Plano. And again, one of the cases that I tried for before I was an employee at First Liberty, and working with Kelly and Hiram Sasser. And obviously I wouldn't be telling the story if we didn't win, but we won, and that church is there.
1: Yeah.
2: I mean, it's been there now for over a decade, doing it. So it's shocking, but it's not rare that this is happening.
3: I seem to recall there was one that y'all were handling maybe 2 or 3 years ago. Jeremy was handling it. I think it was a synagogue that a group was trying to bring back to life, but it was in a neighborhood.
2: Mm-hmm.
3: And so I think the neighborhood was pushing back because they didn't want people in the synagogue. You didn't parking all up and down the streets and so forth. Are the neighbors in this Michigan thing pushing back also?
2: There's some of that. This is in a residential, and it's always, you know, it's you know, we're for it unless it's next door. And you have some of that. But look, historically in America, churches have had a right to exist anywhere. And of course, we all know that churches, whatever harm or things that could occur, churches bring so much more to a community. And these, I mean, they're a church who wants to reach out to people. They want to be good neighbors. I mean, you know, the whole idea is they just don't, you know, come in and look at themselves. They want to reach their neighborhood. They want to be good neighbors, and, you know, working with parking and traffic and things like that. That's not what they're saying here. They just don't want them to be holding what they call events in which the church says are religious activities, because, you know, having marriages, that's a religious activity. But the people in Windsor, Michigan need to learn that lesson, apparently.
1: Just before we take a break, let me just mention that if you go to your website, firstliberty.org, or if you go to Restoring Faith in America, RFIA, one of the things you have been announcing on a pretty regular basis is the posting of Ten Commandments. So at a time when we're talking about some of those negatives, we can talk about some of the positives. And there is a whole resurgence back to some of those issues, isn't there?
2: There is. And I'm proud, because my home county, so I'm a resident of Rockwall County. The commissioners and then the county judge there, after a little, you know, had a little meeting, and we encouraged them to do that, and following Tarrant County in Texas. So Rockwall has now unveiled, I believe it was two Saturdays ago, unveiled its Ten Commandments that are right outside the historic courthouse in Rockwall. And so I'll give you a little breaking news, and I know the commissioners won't care that I share this, but they got a little love letter from a group called the Freedom from Religion Foundation. And so we might hear a little more about a response to that on a future episode of Point of View.
1: Yeah, well, let's take a break. When we come back, we have a lot more to cover, and we'll get into the issue of fraud, and we'll talk about that, because, indeed, that has been in the news for some time. As a matter of fact, I might even hold up the latest issue of National Review. It talks about, again, the cost of fraud and what to do about it. Well, we have some very good suggestions, one coming from the Wall Street Journal, another one coming from our good friend here right here, Dr. Merrill Matthews. By the way, here is his book that addresses some of those issues as well. We'll come back, talk about that right after this. We'll

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1: Years ago, a doctor wrote an article entitled, What's Keeping David McCullough from Sleeping? This noted historian and award-winning author had trouble sleeping because he was worrying about what was happening in the country. He was concerned that our leaders have forgotten about history. They're unaware of the past and uninterested in how they would be remembered in the future. Timothy Gegelein, who was a special assistant to President Bush, opened his article with a story to remind us how ignorant students and adults are about history. One study from years ago by the Intercollegiate Studies Institute surveyed more than 2,500 Americans. They found that only half of those adults could name the three branches of government, and only 36% of college graduates could do so. 18% of students tested could not name a single right

0: identify any rights guaranteed by the First Amendment. So I would suggest that you remember that all those students surveyed are now of voting age, and some may be running for public office. Yes, that can keep you from sleeping at night. I'm Kirby Anderson, and that's my point of view.
1: Go deeper on topics like you just heard by visiting pointofview.net. That's pointofview.net.

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1: Back once again, we're going to talk about fraud for a while, and there's a couple different articles we've posted. First of all, a couple of days ago, the Wall Street Journal talked about Obamacare fraud update. Now, you might remember the very dire forecast that millions of people would lose their health care coverage after those subsidies, those enhanced subsidies for Obamacare expired. Well, that didn't exactly pan out. Actually, just the opposite, because at least one group, Paragon, estimates that it needs at least 6.2 million people this year are improperly enrolled in the heavily subsidized Obamacare plans. Very little has changed there as well. Enrollment in Obamacare exchanges has doubled in recent years, and if you want people to be dependent upon the government, maybe you'd feel good about that. But again, it is just showing that the reason some of these things are happening is because these subsidies are really generous. And we'll get into that with Dr. Muriel Matthews. And then just again, since these sort of overlap a little bit, Dr. Muriel Matthews also has a quick and easy way to stop Medicaid fraud. But Dr. Matthews, you are our expert, so I'm just going to turn it over to you for just a few minutes, because waste, fraud, and abuse, everybody says they're running against it. The other day, there was an attempt to try to bring various attorneys general to the White House with the vice president. The Republican attorneys general showed up.
2: Right.
1: Democrats did not. And so I didn't know this was a bipartisan issue, but here we go. If we are really concerned about fraud, it is our tax dollars. What can we do about it?
2: Well, this really took off starting in Minnesota with the Somali community, apparently saying they had kids centers and so forth that were, there were no kids in, and they were getting lots of money for that. So that sort of got the Trump administration going. And I have to say, the Trump administration, especially Dr. Oz and J.D. Vance, is supposed to be sort of head of the anti-fraud tax force. But Dr. Oz appears to be taking this seriously with regard to Medicare and Medicaid. He recently mentioned, I think the fraud that goes on here is widespread, especially with children with autism and with hospice. And what they found with hospice in California is there were all kinds of, I think I had this number here a week or so ago, something like the number of companies claiming to provide hospice care in California, especially the Los Angeles area, increased by 330% over a 10-year period. Were there that many more people going to hospice? What Dr. Oz says is they have cut off funding for something like 700, 800 of these organizations and just stopped paying them. And they've only gotten a handful of companies coming back saying, wait a minute, you stopped paying us. And his notion is, if you were committing fraud, you probably were not going to be complaining about that.
1: Yeah.
2: But it just gives you an indication of how much fraud there is out there. What the Paragon Institute found in Obamacare, and I need to explain this a little bit, when they passed Obamacare, the Affordable Care Act, in 2010,

0: What they did was they created Obamacare, and it was supposed to be take off when you basically if you had too much income from Medicaid. So you had Medicaid up to a certain point. They were requiring that. And then if you were, had too much income, then you could go into Obamacare and get the subsidies.
1: Right.
0: Well, the Supreme Court, the Obamacare was going to require every state to adopt the Medicaid amendments in there. And if they didn't, they would lose all their Medicaid funding. And the Supreme Court said, that's not appropriate. You can't do that. That's just extortion. And so a number of states did not expand on Medicaid. And what that means is those states that did not expand on Medicaid, they may have lower limits of that you would have for going into Medicaid. And so let's just say you have 100. They say they may provide Medicaid for up to 100% of the poverty level, but they may not do above that. Obamacare kicks in around 138% of the poverty level. So you might have a gap in there,
1: yes,
0: in which people would just be, they'd be too, may have too much income for Medicaid, not enough for Obamacare. So what's happening, what Paragon is alleging, is an awful lot of these lower income people are claiming more income,
1: yes,
0: than they actually have. And you could do this. I mean, if you're going to somebody who registers, well, are you getting a little money over here? Do you have this?
1: Right.
0: And so they're claiming a lot more income than they supposedly have, and that is making them qualified for Obamacare, and then the subsidies come in, and if you're low income in Obamacare, you get very generous subsidies. A large percentage of them pay no premium at all, and just about everybody, I think 85-90%, get some premium paid in Obamacare from the taxpayers, and this can be up into up over $100,000 in income. So that's where they're seeing what they think is a problem. They say Florida is one of the biggest states. Florida did not expand Medicaid. Texas didn't. About 10 or 12 states did not expand Medicaid. And so you have that gap, and you have more people in caught in that gap between the Medicaid limit,
1: wow,
0: and the Obamacare limit.
1: It's just very complicated, but again, it's back to the bigger issue that we can talk about, the quick and easy way to stop Medicaid fraud. By the way, in there, you point out that some of the places where there have been the most graft are where there are limits to the work requirements, and that's in places like autism and hospice, right, care. So first of all, that's the case, but let's get back to the incentives, because we sometimes talk about perverse incentives, but here's one. If you are going to have the federal government provide this, the state provides it, you start matching it, there's no cutoff. And so you're suggesting, why don't we go to what the Republicans have talked about for decades now?
0: Yes. Decades.
1: And that is block grants, right, and then you do with it what you want. Right.
0: Right. And then the Republican idea for a long time, which I don't hear much about right now, is to say we're going to give a state X amount of dollars, flat amount of money. Here's your money. You can take that for Medicaid, and then anything else you decide you want, any other benefits you want to provide, you get to pay for it. Anything else, you're going to have to cover the additional amount. So people understand Medicaid is a federal state program for low-income people. The federal government provides a matching grant for 8 or 9 or 10 states. It's about 50-50, so the state pays half, Medicaid, the federal government pays half. But in some of them, it gets much more. I think in Mississippi, it's over 70%. The federal government pays over 70%. So if Mississippi spends a dollar, U.S. taxpayers are paying over 70 cents of that. So as a state, you don't really have the incentive to try to catch the fraud and graft because you're not paying the whole bill. And the states have figured out other ways to be able to try to game the system so that they can say hospitals can pay taxes. That way the hospitals say they paid more. The tax money goes to state. The state may reimburse this hospital for the tax money, but it makes the figures look bigger, and the federal government comes in and provides more. So they've tried to stop some of these ways that the states can game the system. They've been somewhat affected, but not completely. So the idea is that the federal government says to a state, we're giving you this amount of money. That's all you get. There's still a couple of challenges. How many people are in Medicaid? So you want to have a fair number, a realistic number of how many people are in there. And then it might grow a little bit. The finance, you might bump it up with some inflation rate a little bit over time. But that's go back and say, state, here's what you have. And that puts the burden on the state then.
1: Right.
0: If any extra money is going out, it costs the state. So they would actually have an incentive to try to make sure that they're getting rid of this fraud. Now, nothing may help Minnesota or California, but I think most states would actually try to cut down on the fraud then.
1: And again, in those two states, if we just pick on them for just a minute, Minnesota hasn't really wanted to address the issue because it would then look like they were anti-Somali or anti-Muslim. Mm-hmm. And the same with California, sometimes anti-whatever. But all of a sudden, at least the incentives work the other way, and that requires the state to clean up the problem.
0: Right. And this goes back for decades. I point out in the article, you can go back to 2005. I have a link to it. New York Times ran a series of articles back then where they were looking at Medicaid fraud in New York, and they came to estimate that roughly 40% of the money that they were spending in New York City was fraud. That's on Medicaid. And they cite, I put these in here, they cite a dentist who provided 991 procedures in one day.
1: We've always talked about this on the air, but you've got the examples here from the 991 procedures and working out of a Brooklyn storefront and a nursing home, taking a $1.5 million salary. Of course, the issue of AIDS patients, special education. The examples are huge. Of course, you've talked about that in the past in terms of entitlement, cliffs and fraud and all this. And it just, we hear people saying waste, fraud and abuse. But the reality is, if nothing else, Jeff, it's time to clean up the fraud.
2: No, absolutely. It reminds me when you talk about the dentist 991 procedures. I remember there was a case once in which they had gone through the records of a filing of an attorney trying to seek fees. And they determined that he had billed more hours than 24 hours in a day. Now, he had a response. He said he had traveled and he had picked up time, and therefore he could bill 26. So maybe the dentist had flown and was able to work more than 24 hours.
0: Only if you're going from the east to the west.
2: That's right. Or you lose. Yeah, exactly.
1: You do. Well, we're going to take a break. A lot of other things to talk about. And if you'd like to join the conversation, 1-800-351-1212. We'll be back right after this.
3: Can you trust? Years ago, many of us could probably have provided a fairly long list, but today it seems we almost can't trust anyone. Educators don't even know what a woman is anymore. Many so-called public servants have shown all they care about is themselves. The FBI has been accused of bias, law-breaking, betrayal, and journalism. It's largely corrupt, with no Clark Kent standing up for truth, justice, and the American way. 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Don't put it off. 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Point of View will continue after this.

0: 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The opinions expressed on Point of View do not necessarily reflect the views of the management or staff of this station. And now, here again is Kirby Anderson.
1: Back once again, perhaps you would like to join the conversation today, 1-800-351-1212. We are privileged to have in studio with us today Dr. Merle Matthews and Jeff Mateer. I wanted to focus some time and attention, maybe for about a half an hour or maybe less, depending on how the end the conversation goes, but what's going on in Iran? We've been with an on-again, off-again ceasefire. There are some very significant long-term implications of the Strait of Hormuz being blocked, essentially, and what that might do in terms of affordability, the midterm elections, just your day-to-day life. But I did post two different articles. First of all, the other day I wanted to talk about one by Victor Davis Hanson. We didn't get to it, and I thought, well, that's good, because then I found one by the former Secretary of State, Condoleezza Rice. Mm-hmm. And I think these two help us understand. So let me start with Condoleezza Rice. Secretary Rice talks about what the U.S. has accomplished. And both Merrill and Jeff, when you watch certain news outfits, you would think that we were losing militarily what happened in the Middle East and especially in Iran. And she, I think, wisely says that the war against Iran has been a limited war and its outcome likely to be inconclusive, because there has never been a desire, at least overtly, by the Trump administration to have regime change and get involved in a protracted war like we had in Iraq. But at the same time, she does point out the fact that whether you look at the devastation of the Iranian military, whether the pulling together of some of the Arab states, I think there's some very significant things that have taken place. And so this is a piece which, given the fact she may not be necessarily completely supportive of everything President Trump does, I thought was a very fair piece that appeared in the Wall Street Journal.
2: Well, I think, yeah, Secretary Rice is not someone we would say is a MAGA person at all. But I think if I were in the White House and saw this, I'd be very pleased with it, because I think it does make the case that there has been at least limited success. And I think the one thing that I took away from it was, if it's true that the nuclear ambitions have been, if the result has been this has delayed Iran's ability to have nuclear weapons, if that's the only result, and she obviously in this article cites more than that, to me that's significant. And so I go back to, I mean, I remember when we first talked about it, it's before the operation was started. I think we all sat around this table and said, well, what are the objectives? Mm-hmm. Like, what are the objectives? And kind of you heard from Trump, President Trump was talking about regime change. Mm-hmm. Well, if that's the objective, that has not happened.
1: No.
2: And in a lot of ways, maybe the regime has been fortified internally, if that was the objective. But if the objective was, we need to make sure they don't obtain nuclear weapons, then, and that has been delayed, and whether that's been delayed 5 years or 10 years or whatever it is, then that is something that the administration can be proud of. I don't know, Dr. Matthews.
3: President Trump has said we've wiped out their army and their navy, and that seems to be basically true. If not,
1: seems to be
3: completely, but pretty close to it. The problem with that is the army and navy weren't really threatening other people. Their real threat comes from them funding the proxies, Hamas, Hezbollah, and the Houthis.
1: Yes.
3: And it. Hamas is in a mess, but that's in large part because of Israel. We don't hear that much from the Houthis these days. Apparently, I think Iran is still funding Hezbollah to some extent.
1: I did not know that.
3: Through the through cryptocurrencies ability to be able to do that. So I think there is some extent that that's still going. And Hezbollah says Israel and Hezbollah have been in discussions about or Israel with Lebanon about ceasefire. I think that's all off right now. And Hezbollah says they're not not ceasing, and they're still continuing to send missiles into Israel. I think the biggest concern right now is we're just not hearing anything about negotiations as to where we are. And it's been something like a week or so since we were hearing just about every other day or third day. We're getting close to it, and it doesn't look like we're getting close to anything right now. And the concern is that if we just sort of move on from this and look at other issues, and the Strait of Hormuz stays largely blocked, I think a few ships have gotten through, but not many, then you just don't want the status quo going on forever. So I don't know what the plan is right now to try to get this resolved. You thought maybe some kind of negotiation would get it resolved, but I'm not clear right now that we're in major negotiations.
1: And again, let's just remind ourselves, as this does talk about the fact that Operation Midnight Hammer back in June was the first thing to really take out the enrichment program. And then, of course, you have Operation Epic Fury, the one going on now, which is, I think, both have set back the nuclear ambitions.
3: Right.
1: So if that's your goal, well, then you've achieved your goal. And it's possible that eventually Trump says, well, didn't accomplish everything. Well, we accomplished what we set out to do and move on. In the meantime, she does mention something else. And I just have said this more than once. Think about what the Middle East was October 7th, 2023, and look at where we are now. I mean, Hamas going into Israel, Hamas is strong, Hezbollah is strong, the Houthis are causing all sorts of problems, Iran is moving towards nuclear weapons of some sort. None of that is happening now. And also at the same time, you have a number of these Arab states where they've talked about the Abraham Accords could eventually become the Abraham Alliance. Mm-hmm. A lot of these Middle Eastern countries, which you would never have thought would maybe lower their concerns about Israel to the point of working together, that is, again, another significant accomplishment. And she talks about that in the third paragraph.
3: Yeah, the United Arab Emirates are working more closely with us because Iran is shooting missiles off and drones at United Arab Emirates, Oman, and some of the others in that area. And my understanding is the Saudis would like us to go ahead and just finish the job.
1: Yes. Well, I know that.
3: Because they've had their own trouble with Iran, but the Saudis aren't coming in. There are discussions that we had bases in Iraq that we didn't tell Iraq about and things. So we'll see what happens here. But in some ways, I think it is aligned some of the Arab countries more with us against Iran. They were largely aligned with us in some sense, but not so much publicly. And now I think they're increasingly wanting to be aligned publicly just to be able to get Iran and make sure that Iran is no longer a problem to the world and to them.
1: You know, I was just thinking, Jeff, that one of the biggest miscalculations Iran did was once they were being attacked by Israel and the United States, they started firing missiles at their neighbors. John Stewart said the other day, you know, I've been in a bar fight, but if you start swinging at one guy and then you start swinging at everybody, it's not a real good idea.
3: But, you know, one of the reasons why Hezbollah may continue to do this is because if you get a real ceasefire, then the other Arab countries may be more willing to work with Israel. So if Israel is still firing into Lebanon and trying to get Hezbollah, that makes some of the other Arab countries would like to see that end, and it puts pressure on them not to align with Israel. It's really a very complicated mess.
1: Well, since you mentioned that real quickly, there is a bit of evidence, and he mentioned it the other day, that Benjamin Netanyahu and Donald Trump had some words.
3: Yes.
1: And a lot of that was over the fact that Israel still keeps firing into Lebanon against Hezbollah. And apparently Donald Trump said, you need to just cut that out.
3: But Hezbollah hasn't stopped.
1: They haven't.
3: I think I saw well over 100 missiles over a short period of time into Israel. And, you know, I wish Israel and Hezbollah are Lebanon could at least come to some kind of ceasefire. But as long as Hezbollah continues to fire, and that's why I say I think it's fair to say that Iran is still funneling money to Hezbollah for the time being.
2: Well, and I mean, the other to me, the issue, I mean, is the strait going to be open? Right? Mm-hmm. I mean, that has to happen. I mean, we can't. You can't have Iran controlling the strait, and then with the impact on not just the United States but for the world, the oil. I mean, there are reports out of Africa that Africa is just absolutely being crippled right now.
3: India and other countries that depend on fertilizer and other things that come out of there.
1: Yeah. Farmers aren't planting because they don't have the fertilizer. One of my colleagues, actually is in my Sunday school class, has had all sorts of work that they do in India, and Americans go over there and get involved. And she told the people the other day, if your rental car is at half full, drive to the airport and come home, because they could not find gas stations open, and there's no reason in keeping you over there. So it's gone from bad to worse. When we come back, though, I do want to talk a little bit about Victor Davis Hanson, Iranian end games. What is the end game? Which is a good setup for what we'll be talking about next hour, because we have, of course, midterm elections. I just had to get some comments around the table about some of these senatorial candidates in places like Maine and Texas and other places on that. Also, of course, we have some other coverage that we will get into as well. Just the whole idea of the work ethic going out of style, which gets us back to some of the issues of fraud. And maybe we'll talk a little bit about baseball and even a $250 bill, all that coming up right after this.

There's one person who could have spared the country the disaster that was the Biden administration, Jill Biden. If only she had told the Democrats in 2016, "No, I'm sorry, I can't put my husband through it. He's not mentally capable of undertaking a run for the White House and certainly not of being president." Or, at least in 2020, knowing of his decline, she should have protected him from the ridicule and ignominy she had to have known a real campaign would bring. Instead, she betrayed her wedding vows, the Democrats, and the country. A March opinion piece in The Capitalist bears the title, "Jill Biden is the Most Evil Woman of the 21st Century." Writer Daniel Turner explained that marriage vows promise that no one, not even the children, no one will look out for you, my spouse, as much as I will. And if you are too incapacitated to make a decision like, how do I walk off the stage, then I will try to take those decisions away from you. I will not give you more, larger, graver decisions because I cherish you. Jill Biden instead capitalized on her husband's incapacity. Her gain was the country's loss. Daniel Turner wrote, "It hurts to revisit what President Biden left. The filth, the weakness, the wokeness, the depravity. What Jill allowed made us all weaker, poorer, and worse off as a nation." When asked in a recent CBS interview what she was thinking during the humiliating debate performance that sealed the end of her husband's campaign, Jill Biden lied yet again, claiming she had never, ever seen Joe like that before or since. She had. We all did. Jill Biden told her interviewer she thought her husband was having a stroke during the debate. Instead of getting to a doctor, she took him to a rally. She addressed the crowd. They went to Waffle House. For Point of View, I'm Penna Dexter.

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1: Back once again, Dr. Merle Matthews, Jeff Mateer in studio. If you'd like to join us, 1-800-351-1212. Piece by Victor Davis Hanson. Oftentimes I put him in the second hour, but I wanted to put these together because he talks about how the Trump administration, he says, has bent over backward to negotiate an end to Iran's grand plans to develop nuclear weapons. And then, of course, talks about some of the issues there, but it really gets into what is the end game. There's a couple of implications. One, of course, as we just said around the table, but it's worth mentioning again, we cannot keep the Strait of Hormuz closed much longer. There are a lot of implications. First of all, of course, petroleum products and keeping an economy going is key. As I mentioned, also the fertilizer, there are all sorts of places around the world that right now farmers are saying they can't get fertilizer. So instead of saying, well, I'll just have a diminished crop, I may not plant at all. That gets to a food shortage of some sort, or because the price is so high, I can't afford it either way. And then, of course, you have all the other issues of that as well. And so in some respects, what is the end game? And Victor Davis Hanson tries to give us some thoughts about that. But if nothing else, he says it's really, and I think he's wise by saying, unlikely that Iran is ever going to give up its pursuit of a bomb voluntarily. If for no other reason, it can look at how we don't ever militarily have any intervention into, say, North Korea, because once you have the bomb, it is less likely that any kind of military will ever come against you.
2: Yeah, I mean, this analogy probably breaks down. But if, I mean, think about World War II. And if at a certain point the Allies had said, we're not going to go. I mean, we've pushed Germany back into Germany. And we're going to stop. We're not going to finish. I mean, that's not acceptable, right? And so, again, it goes back to me is what were the objectives? If the objectives were simply to delay their ability to get a nuclear weapon, and all you're doing then, of course, is delaying because, as far as we know, the reserves that they have, the uranium, that has not been found or impacted. I mean, I'm sure it's hidden somewhere underground and whatever. So the raw materials, the basic raw material, they still have. And so you're delaying that. And so I think Victor Davis Hanson makes a pretty persuasive argument, although it's a difficult one, that if you started this, now it's time to finish it.
1: Time to finish it.
2: And leaving Germany alone, you know, retreating just into Germany without doing what we had to do. And I think you could also say the same thing with Japan. Would it just been acceptable just to push Japan back to the island and not do what we had to do? And this is, you know, I know I'm opening a can, but not doing what we had to do at Hiroshima and Nagasaki. And so, I mean, I was reluctant in the beginning because I was always unclear what the objectives were. But once we've started it, then, you know, shouldn't we finish it?
3: And here's the problem Donald Trump faces. Trump and Republicans face elections.
2: Yes.
3: The Iranian regime does not, at least not real elections.
1: Right.
3: And so they can continue on, and you could say, and Trump said at the first, early on, you know, if the population rises up and takes over, Iranians don't have guns. And the IRGC, the Iranian Revolutionary Guard Corps, does have guns and tanks and other things. And so it's very hard for the Iranian people to rise up. And so they're being forced to basically absorb most of the brunt of this that's coming in because the Iranian Revolutionary Guard Corps, they know how to get some money in. And they're able to pay themselves. I mean, they've made themselves rich. I mean, Soleimani, you remember Soleimani? His nephew, our niece, was living here in Los Angeles.
1: That's right.
3: In a kind of luxury, and along with her daughter, and they would go out and do the Death to America chants, even as they were driving luxury cars and living in luxury places, based upon the corruption that goes on there in Iran and the ability to be able for people who are tied into the Iranian Revolutionary Guard Corps to be able to get money and pass it on to other people. Trump has got a timeline that he's got to face, or they're going to have pushback, and they do not. And that's a problem.
1: One of the things he says here is the Iranian regime has never viewed negotiations as a path leading to an ultimate deal. And that is, I think, illustrated since you mentioned the Iranian Revolutionary Guard, the IRG. Interestingly enough, Glenn Beck the other day came across a clip, and you had to watch the caption because it's obviously in Farsi. But this is the back many years ago, the incoming head of the IRG, in which he was simply saying, we will always have an advantage over the European countries and over the United States, because these Western democracies, they always have to face re-election.
3: Mm-hmm. Right.
1: So even though we don't have the kind of military firepower that they have, we can just keep postponing and delaying. Matter of fact, of this comment, he says, all threats, ultimatums, and vows were really not credible, because they just know that they can wait us out. And so, of course, a minute ago, Jeff used the World War II analogy. How about I use a different one, a Vietnam analogy, that we can wait you out long enough because you will have a pressure, and that pressure is building, as we'll talk about next hour, with these midterm elections.
3: And, you know, what I don't think people maybe realize, when they that for a while they were talking about coming to an agreement. Now, lately, they've only been talking to about coming to an agreement to sit down and negotiate these things over the next 60 days. So it's an agreement to try to come to get together to come to an agreement. So it is that part of it. And when people say Trump is losing in this, that part, you sort of see the point that they can make, which is we're not making any progress. And they, if it's a waiting game, they may end up winning unless Trump is willing to put boots on the ground, which so far he's not been willing to do.
2: Well, or boots on the ground, or, I mean, an aerial attack. I mean, if you start, I mean, if you're committed to do actions that will result in tens of thousands of civilians losing their lives,
3: mm-hmm.
2: which again, I like my World War II better than Vietnam, but yes. You've Dresden.
1: That's right.
2: I mean, we it's not a great moment in American history. We don't like to focus on that. We bomb civilians.
3: Thousands of civilians
2: died. We bomb civilians. And if you're if that's the objective, then, I mean, you're going to have to do that. Where I think you have the problem is when you do, now I use your Vietnam, is you're not willing to use every available tool that you have to win a war, then you end up in a Vietnam situation. Now, having argued for this sort of let's go bomb the heck out of them, then what do we do then? Then what do we do after the regime crumbles?
1: Yeah.
2: Because then you're going to have, I mean, is it like Afghanistan? I mean, what do you have? What's left? And we're going to have Americans, and then you really will have people on the ground trying to police. And Iraq will seem as like it was a garden compared to Iran. So, as you say, Dr. Matthews, and you've got midterms coming.
3: Yes, you do.
1: And which we'll talk about after the break. Coming. But one more point that is made in here, and I really encourage you to read this because it's just very well said. In terms of size, population, resources, wealth, and military strength, Iran has the most formidable and has been the most formidable adversary the United States has faced in the Middle East. If you go and look on a map, you realize how much bigger it is, what the population is, what the military was. We have degraded it significantly, and as he points out there, probably cease subsidizing Hezbollah, Hamas, and Houthis, at least to the level of what has happened. Middle East is safer than it was, but the end game still a big question mark, which is, of course, why we posted this piece by Victor Davis Hanson. We come back, though. We've got some interesting candidates out there, and we are in the midst of the midterms, and I thought it'd be good to have a roundtable discussion since some of the people here know some of the candidates a little better than others and give you a sense to weigh in if you would like to as well. 1-800-351-1212. If you'd like to find some of the articles, they're on the website, pointofview.net. I'll be right back.
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1: The U.S. Supreme Court protects life and the First Amendment. This is Matt Staver with Freedom's Call. The High Court recently handed down a unanimous decision in a case that upholds the right of pregnancy centers to protect the privacy of its donors. The New Jersey Attorney General launched an unlawful investigation against First Choice Women's Resource Centers and demanded it hand over private records and donor information. In 2023, the Attorney General issued a subpoena claiming the centers were misleading consumers with a vague website and demanded to have its donor records and operational records spanning the last 10 years. Thankfully, the High Court ruled that this group of faith-based pregnancy centers can now challenge New Jersey's unconstitutional subpoena in federal court before the state officially moves to enforce it. The government has no business harassing pro-life ministries and supporters because it disagrees with their pro-life cause. Stay informed at Liberty Counsel's website, lc.org.
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2: This is American Family News. I'm Steve Jordahl. Iran says they will only agree to a ceasefire if Israel ends its offensive on Lebanon. Fox's Matt Gordon reports from Tel Aviv.
3: Iran's foreign minister saying again today that a deal between the U.S. and Iran will only come when fighting ends in Lebanon as well. So far, that hasn't happened, with Israel and Hezbollah again trading fire today. Earlier in the week, Israeli troops moved further into Lebanon than they had in over 25 years. Over the past week, the Israeli Defense Force reported striking 650 Hezbollah targets and killing 125 Hezbollah fighters. On Wednesday, Israel and Lebanon agreed to a ceasefire, but Hezbollah, which was not part of the negotiations, has rejected that agreement. Lebanon's president telling CNN that it's unacceptable that Iran is using his country as a bargaining chip in their negotiations with the United States. In Tel Aviv, Max Gordon, Fox News.
2: With virtually no strings attached, Congress is on the verge of providing a massive infusion of cash to the Homeland Security Department. The $70 billion package that was approved overnight by the Senate and now goes to the House will be able to power President Donald Trump's deportation agenda for the remainder of his term. New York State is setting a new standard for obstructing immigration enforcement. AFN's Chad Groening has more.
4: In the age of Donald Trump, blue states appear to be in competition for creating the most stringent sanctuary laws. Last week, New York Governor Kathy Hochul signed a bill that banned state enforcement departments from engaging in virtually all formal and informal cooperation with federal immigration enforcement agencies, including complying with ICE detainer requests. It also creates a right of action to sue federal immigration enforcement agents if they believe these officers are not complying with New York's new law. Additionally, it prohibits ICE agents from wearing masks to protect their safety. Ira Melman is media director for the Federation for American Immigration Reform. He says Hochul seems to forget about the Supremacy Clause of the Constitution.
5: This obviously needs to be tested in the courts. Not only did she sign this, this wasn't even a standalone bill. This was inserted into the budget. Rather than stand up on the floor of the legislature in Albany, they just took this, they put it into the state budget, and she signed it. And look, she's going to be accountable in November. New York has governor's election coming up in November. So the people of New York will have a say.
4: And Melman says we have seen countless times what has happened when criminal aliens have been released from custody.
5: Endangering not just people in New York, because the people that New York refuses to turn over to federal immigration authorities, they don't necessarily have to stay in New York. And we've seen that. Lincoln Riley is a perfect example. Her murderer was arrested in New York City on a serious charge. He was released. And Lincoln Riley, who lived in Georgia, wound up dead as a result.
4: I'm Chad Groening.
2: Low enrollment has recently hit the University of Oregon, leading to budget cuts and more. Caleb Castile reports.
6: At the June 1st Board of Trustees meeting at the University of Oregon, the big talking point was the $65 million budget shortfall. This was blamed on declining enrollment, increased cost, and a loss in grant funding. The board says that it will be taking necessary steps to ensure that this budget cut doesn't affect students. Board of Trustees Chairperson Steve Hallwerda spoke on this at the meeting.
7: We know we're going to end up having to make some changes, and to the extent we don't, we're going to take it out of savings. That's basically what happens, and that only lasts so long.
6: The university announced on June 2nd that it will shut down two off-campus dorms as it handles budget cuts. They also announced that they will move Riley Hall to an overflow dorm, only using it if some students need to be housed. University President Carl Schultz blamed low out-of-state first-year enrollment, which means lower tuition revenue. Oregon is not the only college to be affected by enrollment problems leading to budget cuts. The University of Arizona had to close one of its residence halls for the last school year due to lower occupancy. Portland State has considered reducing or eliminating 19 academic programs while addressing a budget deficit, and Penn State has closed several of its smaller satellite campuses after years of enrollment declines. I'm Caleb Castile.
2: And finally, in wake of President Trump's efforts to force high-profile universities like Harvard to deal with anti-Semitism on their campuses, the administration is now reportedly working on a broad set of rules in order for all schools wanting to receive federal dollars. Find more news and information online. Our web address is afn.net. For American Family News, I'm Steve Jordan.
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0: Anderson. Second hour today, we're going to spend some time, at least for a while, talking about the midterm elections because we're right in the middle of it. Of course, we had earlier this week elections in California. I think they're still counting the votes out there in California.
1: They're still counting the votes.
0: Oh, my goodness. Well, we get to that sooner or later. But I do want to talk about some of the candidates and some of the issues. We will get to this issue of affordability because I've got an affordability tracker to give you perspective there. But right now, we're in a weird situation, which oftentimes I refer to and others refer to it as the K-shaped economy. One letter of K is going up, and that's the stock market is going up, and people with assets are doing pretty well. It has been. And then the other's going down, and the way to illustrate going down is consumer sentiment is at 44. Mm-hmm. You might say, what does that mean? Well, the lowest was 50, and that was when people were in their post-pandemic inflation of 9%. So we're, in terms of consumer sentiment, worse than ever. So there are a lot of people. As a matter of fact, if you take the affordability tracker indicator, 49% of people in America, or at least American families, say they don't have the resources to cover essential expenses. That's going to have an impact, obviously. So I want to talk about that in just a minute. But the next article I posted by Joe Klein. Now, he's not necessarily somebody we'd have on the program all the time, but you know, when you have somebody that's been pretty favorable to Democrats and referred to them as two dumb Dems, other than John Fetterman, who's been talking about some of that as well, what he's referring to, and we'll start with the state of Maine, Graham Plattner. You probably could not come up with a candidate who ends up with so much baggage that he needs porters just to carry it to the election day, because this man has one after another of revelations, and they just go from bad to worse, don't they?
1: They do, and we're apparently more revelations are coming out from women he was texting with on a thing called Kik, K-I-K, and his wife has come out
2: I'm
1: and
2: not
1: defended
2: familiar
1: him.
2: With that.
1: I was not familiar with that.
0: I don't spend any time on that one either. So,
1: his wife has come out and defending him, saying she didn't marry a perfect man and she doesn't want a perfect man. She got one.
0: Oh, my goodness.
1: An imperfect man. Yeah. But, you know, I'll just mention this. The last time Susan Collins ran in Maine, Republican, the polls had her down 10 percentage points. Going into the election, and she won.
0: Yes.
1: That might happen again. I don't think you can hold your breath on that happening, but it might happen again. But even Bernie Sanders and some of these people who will criticize any Republican for almost anything is coming up and defending
0: him. That's what surprised me. Yeah. And let's get into that for just a minute, because, again, if you're not familiar, maybe you don't know that this is a guy with a Nazi tattoo. He's an individual.
1: Totenkopf.
0: Yes, and he's against Israel, he's against billionaires, he's against any kind of soak of the rich. You just go down the list, as well as just a number of sex scandals that would make Gary Hart or Bill Clinton go, whoa, this guy's even worse than I am. And so it is interesting. I always like to go to Jeff Mateer because he's from Pennsylvania. Who would have guessed that the only Democrat to come out and speak out against Graham Plattner is John Fetterman?
2: Yeah, and I just got back from Pennsylvania, and I will tell you there are a lot of speculation that we won't be saying he's the only Democrat because he may be moving to the Republican Party, which just to think that I have many family members. I remember because when he was lieutenant governor, I mean he was a committed liberal. And to think that he is now the sense of reason, it's just incredible. But I mean, you couldn't pick a worse candidate if you're a Democrat in Maine, because I mean Susan Collins is I mean we sometimes as Republicans
1: we don't agree
2: appreciate
1: with her.
2: Susan Collins. Right. She kind of a little bit, but. Gosh, this guy, I mean, what else can come out? And if he can survive, then I don't know. I don't know if the Republic can survive someone like this making it through.
1: But you know, it's actually taken us to a point now where people's past, if this becomes your candidate in a sense, and we just feel like because what he wants to say is I'm real, I'm authentic. I'm a real person. I had a real past.
0: Yes.
1: I wasn't a rich kid. Turns out that apparently was not the case.
0: Yes.
1: I apparently did have a fairly easy upbringing. But people apparently are looking for that and willing to overlook all kinds of scandals. And I'll tell you, and this is true, I would argue, with Ken Paxton in Texas.
0: Right.
1: You can be the attorney general. You can go out and you can file serious lawsuits. You can file frivolous lawsuits. You can file messaging lawsuits. You're your own person. You can do whatever you want to. When you go to the Senate, you got to be able to work with 99 other people, or at least the people in your party. And that becomes, and that's why I would have thought John Cornyn was good at being able to work with other people in his party. If you go and you want to try to be a maverick in the Senate, you have problems. And Graham Plattner, if he goes with all this baggage, it's almost like George Santos, you know, who had all this baggage as a House member, as a Republican. Nobody wants to work with you because they don't want to be seen with you. And the other problem is anything that comes out, the media will go to you and say, you know, we just saw this new thing about your colleague Plattner or your colleague Paxton. Do you agree with that? And Republicans have to go around and try to avoid the media because they don't want to have to be put in this position of answering those questions.
0: Well, we've been talking about Maine, and at least in Maine, I think you have a good choice, and I know a number of our listeners are in Maine, and Susan Collins may not be exactly who you'd pick, but I think that is superior. But now we come to the state of Texas, and that one has been in the news a lot. One, because, of course, we just mentioned Ken Paxton, and we'll certainly get to that after the break as well. But this other article is talking about two dumb Democrats, and the other one is James Tallarico. Mm-hmm. The more this comes out about some of the really bizarre woke kinds of things that he has said, when you again have an individual like Joe Klein or other fellow Democrats say, how did we end up with this individual? Because not that we thought that Jasmine Crockett would have been better, but I had no idea that just one statement after another, and each day there's a new revelation about something that would be heretical or certainly just woke theology.
2: He does remind me, I mean, because those type of things, remember when Obama, after Obama had been elected United States Senator and they started the, you remember, he's a senator and he runs for president 2 years later, right? Mm-hmm. And one of the things they started looking at was Obama's church.
0: Yeah.
2: And some of the crazy statements and theology coming out out of his church. This, Tallarico, in a way, reminds me of that because clearly, I mean, he is trying to wear his Christianity on his sleeve, which is interesting because he's wearing Christianity on his sleeve from the left.
0: Yes.
2: And, I mean, even, you know, describing himself as the divinity student, and very much, but as we know, that theology is not the theology of most Texans, and certainly not the theology of any evangelicals.
0: I'll take a break, and when we come back, I'll give you just a couple of the lines. If you've been watching news, you probably heard some of those. And then, of course, we'll get back to, of course, we just mentioned Ken Paxton, who's actually been on the program, and some of the people around the table know him pretty well. And that choice is going to be very interesting, but it may determine whether Republicans or Democrats control the Senate. We'll be right back.
3: This is Viewpoints with Kirby Anderson.
0: Years ago, a doctor wrote an article entitled, "What's Keeping David McCullough from Sleeping?" This noted historian and award-winning author had trouble sleeping because he was worrying about what was happening in the country. He was concerned that our leaders have forgotten about history. They're unaware of the past and uninterested in how they would be remembered in the future. Timothy Geglein, who was a special assistant to President Bush, opened his article with a story to remind us how ignorant students and adults are about history. One study from years ago by the Intercollegiate Studies Institute surveyed more than 2,500 Americans. They found that only half of those adults could name the three branches of government, and only 36% of college graduates could do so. 18% of students tested could not name a single right or freedom guaranteed under the First Amendment. Turns out that the highest performing school on this civics test was Harvard University, But even this prestigious school did not do that well. Harvard scored 69%. You know, most teachers would consider that to be a D+. In other words, it would be a failing grade. A more recent study by the American Council of Trustees and Alumni found that half of all college graduates did not know how long the terms of their representatives and senators were, and 43% did not know the First Amendment gave them freedom of speech.

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1: Back once again, we've posted this particular article by Joe Klein. You can read it for yourself. And it's just interesting because he quotes from Andrew Sullivan. I quote him every once in a while and said the Democrats actually think that if someone is a white male and goes to church, he has a chance in Texas. Well, not if you start saying that God is non-binary. There are not two biological sexes. There are actually six. Our campaign has become a non-meat campaign. White skin gives me and every white American immunity from the virus of racism, but we spread it wherever we go. Can I go on? I think you see that every single day there's something else that has surfaced. And so then all of a sudden you find yourself in a situation where some individuals say, well, I maybe appreciate the fact he's trying to be a Christian, but he's just a liberal Christian and he's got some really wacko ideas. So, well, now we've got Ken Paxton with more scandals than we can imagine. And again, we can go into some of those, but that is, first of all, the issue of how you would make that choice. But more importantly, I want to look nationally, since it's a national program. I believe the runoff here for the U.S. Senate was the most expensive campaign expenditures ever. And it's quite likely that this may be the most expensive Senate race in the history of this country. And that means it takes money away from other senatorial campaigns. So help me out with this.
2: Well, I think what the media will do now, and the media has now discovered Ken Paxton and his baggage, and I think they're going to be doing a lot of investigating reporting because they'd like to see him go down, generally speaking. And Democrats are going to spend a lot of money looking into this. And I pointed this out last week on this. In 2018, you had a midterm election. Donald Trump was president. He wasn't very popular. I think he's less popular now than he was then at the midterm. You had Ted Cruz running for re-election. Ted was less liked among people at that time than he is now. I'd argue he's more liked now than he was then.
1: Yeah, that's fair.
2: And so he's running against Beto O'Rourke, who was a popular person, was able to speak, and Democrats really got behind him. Ted won, but by 2.6 percentage points, 2.6 percentage points, and there was concern that Beto could end up beating him. So when people say, I think it's unlikely that Tallarico wins, but I don't know that it's impossible. And especially as things move, if we find out more and so forth, it could end up being a real problem for Ken Paxton.
3: Well, and the point you made, Kirby, I think is exactly true. I agree. I do think more likely than not, Ken Paxton will win. But I do think it's going to cost a lot of money for him to do that. And it's going to get bloody and awful, and we're going to know things about Ken Paxton and James Tallarico that we really don't
2: want to know.
3: That we don't want to know. We won't be able to watch a baseball game, and without, you know, seeing their face. And hopefully, you know, the Rangers are playing in October, and I'll be watching baseball and seeing all those ads and seeing all the horrible things they each have done, laid out. But what's I think important, and I do think the Cornyn campaign was good at pointing this out, and obviously Texas rejected it, as did President Trump. The money spent in Texas is being taken away from other races.
1: Yes, it is.
3: And there's other close races. There are going to be several other close races, which are going to be key to holding the Senate for the Republicans. And that's the biggest impact of the Paxton-Tallarico race. Now, obviously, Dr. Matthews says, there could be an upset. Tallarico could win. I mean, I think that's on the table. I think if Cornyn had been the nominee, I don't think we'd be talking about any of this. Mm-hmm. A- a- any

0: this at all. But the other thing that I think it's got Democrats fired up is, I mean, if you can take out Ken Paxton, you're taking out Donald Trump.
1: Yes.
0: I mean, Donald Trump decided, for whatever reason, which I actually don't even think he needed to. I think Ken was winning that race. He didn't need the Trump endorsement, but Trump decided that he was going to put his thumb on it. And so now, I mean, Donald Trump, you know, owns Ken Paxton and whatever happens. I mean, and so Democrats to take out Ken Paxton is really, I mean, yeah, they don't like Ken Paxton, but they really don't like Donald Trump. And so it's going to be, the next few months are going to be really, really interesting. And like I said, we're going to see a lot of money spent. Now, I guess if you're in that world and where you get revenue for ads and campaign consultants, this is going to be a great time to be on either side of those races.
2: I'll just mention a couple of things. Number one, we don't register for as Republican and Democrat in Texas, but there is a group that tries to ascertain based upon votes and so forth. And they estimate that you've got about 8.3 or 4 million Democrats in Texas versus about six point three or four million Republicans. So Democrats outnumber Republicans based upon that, and about 2.5 million independents. A lot of independents would typically vote conservative here. So that's one thing that's a concern. The other thing, and I've been watching the numbers among Hispanic and Black voters, and those numbers in terms, Trump got a good bump from both of those voters in the last election. Those numbers are going down in support for Trump. And some of that is here in Texas. And if they're redrawing the lines thinking, well, this Hispanic group voted for Trump, so we're going to redraw these lines as they did the redistricting, thinking this will be a good Republican, they may find out that they're not, that that's not the case if some of the Hispanics decide not to vote for Republicans. And the real concern is if you get Democrats coming out, if they're really excited going out and Republicans are saying, I'm not even going to worry about it. I'm not going to go vote. That's where you get the change.
1: Right. And that's part of it, because we are going to be inundated, and not just in the state of Texas, but all over the country for all of our listeners, with negative ads. And the negative ads tend to lower the turnout, because eventually people just, it's not like you're trying to convince people to vote for you. You're just trying to convince people not to vote for my opponent. And lots of times they just simply don't vote. Well, and we could have low turnout, couldn't we?
0: Well, I could have low turnout. And then not only does that impact that race, but what about that's the race at the top, right? What about the races down ballot?
2: Carl Rove has pointed that out. This could have a significant down ballot race here in Texas, and you could lose several Republican seats in there. And I'll just mention one thing. I saw Mayor Mandami on the Jon Stewart show, and he comes across very positive. I mean, he seems like a very likable guy, and most people don't look into their policies like we do. I had Tallarico testify before one of my panels when I was on the Texas Advisory Commission, Committee to the U.S. Commission on Civil Rights. I was the chair of that. We had Tallarico, and he comes across as very knowledgeable, decent person as he speaks. If you're looking at that image, you might think, hey, this is okay. I hear all that stuff. I don't know about that. But, you know, he just looks like he's a nice guy.
0: No, and he'll run a good campaign. I mean, one of the things that you were hearing that he was a vegan or something. And so what he does, he goes to a Texas barbecue restaurant. Barbecue. There he is. He got this big plate of barbecue in front of him. He looked like a really good Texan with that picture. I didn't see him put any of the food in his mouth, though.
1: One other thing real quickly, and that is I wanted to come back to you, Jeff, because if the Republicans lose the Senate, that has real implications. And can you speak to that?
0: Yeah, I mean, there are a lot of implications, and you know, foremost being judges. Mm-hmm. There are still vacancies in judges, and obviously, if something surprising happens in the next few weeks, and we hear. There are lots of, you know, every time one of our lawyers goes to D.C., they come back with a boatload of rumors. And this is out there. So I'm not sharing anything. And I don't think that people can find online is the latest is the chief Roberts is frustrated and that he's considering retiring. Now, I find that. I cannot see that as plausible. Mm-hmm. I don't see that as plausible. But if you had you know, if a Supreme Court justice, then it would be imperative that the Republicans have to confirm the replacement before November, because if you lose the Senate. But there are still going to be other judicial vacancies. And if you don't have 50, 51, 52 votes, then that's going to weaken the type of candidate. You're not going to get a Matthew Kaczmarek confirmed, a Jim Hoes not going to get confirmed if the Democrats control the Senate. And then the other thing, and we're seeing more and more of this, and this is probably warrants a further discussion in a future episode of Point of View. Court packing is coming back.
2: Yeah.
0: I mean, the Democrats are, they're talking about it.
2: And
0: obviously it can't happen with a President Donald Trump, but the it can be put into process.
1: Yeah, 2.5 years from now.
0: That when a president doesn't, you know, isn't there to veto it. But if the Democrats take control of the Senate, they take control of the House, and then they get the presidency, Katie, bar the door.
1: Yeah. We have 13 different appeal courts jurisdictions, so we really need 13 Supreme Court justices.
2: That's the argument.
0: Oh, that seems nice.
1: And so we'll just add four more.
0: It
1: we'll
0: just
1: be in
0: works
1: good shape.
0: Out that would balance 7-6.
1: Anyway, good take a break. We have a lot more to cover. And again, if you'd like to join us or just sit back and listen, 1-800-351-1212. We'll get into some other topics right after this.
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0: 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And now, here again is Kirby Anderson.
1: Back once again, let's, if we can, focus a little bit of time and attention on the 250th anniversary of this country. And I might hold this up. This will be coming to your mailbox if you are a donor to Point of View. It is a special edition that we've created of Outlook. I have an article in that as well as Liberty, but we have a number of other guests who are writing. For example, Dr. Jerry Newcomb, the largely forgotten founding father. Timothy Gegline, who was on the with us the other day, sustaining the values of faith, freedom, and family, as well as one by Mark David Hall on America's founders and their inalienable rights, and one by Bill Federer on the Hebrew Republic. So six participants in this special edition, one of the many reasons why I would encourage you to support Point of View, because if you support Point of View on a regular basis, you'll receive the Outlook magazine. As we'll mention, as we get closer to our fiscal year end, June 30th, we'll also, once again, encourage you to maybe give at a larger level and the dollar a day or more, $30 a month or more, in which you receive the booklets and others. But that brings us to a very interesting piece that Dr. Merrill Matthews posted in The Hill. If you're not familiar, there is a talk about creating not only a $100 bill, but a $250 bill. Mm-hmm. And that is to, again, commemorate the 250th anniversary of this country. And the one that I have Scott Bessett holding shows a picture of Donald Trump on the front. Now, let me just point out, you're suggesting that maybe we could actually have a revolutionary era woman on that. And if you read the piece by Liberty McCarter, it's celebrating America's founding mothers and gives us some examples of some of those. And interesting enough, you picked some of the same. So let's talk about this. Will we actually have a $250 bill? I'm not sure that we will. But more importantly, why would we want the president on it, and rather not if we could have somebody from maybe the American Revolution?
2: Almost certainly will not have a $250 bill because it has to be under federal law. It has to be a dead person. So unless Donald Trump wants to meet that qualification, you'd have to pass it through Congress. To pass it through Congress, it'd have to be the House and the Senate, and Democrats are not going to let that get by with a filibuster. So even if every Republican wanted to do it, I don't think you could get it done. Have you noticed the picture of Donald Trump's hair in there? It looks really kind of like it's messed up on the top. It's his normal scowl picture that he really likes. But his hair looks funny in there. But anyway, Scott Bessent is promoting it. There is legislation in Congress to do it. But I don't think it's going to happen. And just for the background, if your listeners want to go and listen to, go to look at this, you can see some of the coins that we've done in the past. And so it's done in two things. The U.S. Mint does coins.
1: Yes.
2: And they're responsible for coins. Then the Bureau of Engraving and Printing does currency. So there are actually two different divisions there. Mm-hmm. And there are lots of commemorative coins. We've done a lot of those. We did one in 1926, so on the 150th anniversary, and that was a coin with George Washington and Calvin Coolidge and the profile there. And you see George Washington primarily and a little bit of Calvin Coolidge on there. So we've done that in the past. That's not unusual for us to do that. We've almost never done anything on the currency except one time they put Martha Washington on there.
1: Oh, I did not know that.
2: Yeah, so she is the only woman to ever appear on the currency, and that was in the 1890s under what we called the silver certificates then.
1: Yeah.
2: You could take the bill in and you'd be given silver. So, but we have had other larger denominations than the 100. We've had a $500 bill, we've had a $1,000 bill, we've had a $10,000 bill, and we've had a $100,000 bill. I'll take one. with different presidents, and Salmon Chase, I think, was on the $10,000 bill, if I remember right, who was Treasury of the Secretary of the Treasury during Lincoln's time.
1: Yeah.
2: So we have had larger bills, but we don't use them much anymore. At any rate, so you would have to have that vote, and I suggest that instead of putting President Trump on there, let's look at perhaps a revolutionary heroine, and that could be, I mentioned Abigail Adams, Molly Pitcher, who was actually involved in the war. Betsy Ross, who was...
3: Betsy Ross,
2: There's debate as to whether or not she actually created the first flag. Her grandson said some years later that she did, but she went on to make another number of other flags. So I mentioned some women. There's others that could be mentioned in there, but I would suggest if we go forward with the $250 bill, we put a woman on there.
3: Yeah,
4: like Sally Hemings or something.
2: Well,
4: no, that doesn't work.
3: Came out of nowhere.
4: That doesn't work.
2: Well, it would for some.
4: I'm actually reading a biography of Thomas Jefferson, so it was top of mind.
3: That is a great line.
4: I know my wife would. My wife would very much appreciate Abigail Adams.
3: I think that was my choice.
4: If we did that for that being the. But wife of vice, the first vice president,
3: and
4: second
3: mother
4: president,
3: of the Senate,
4: mother
3: yeah.
4: of the Senate.
3: Yeah, I mean, there's
4: and
3: a,
4: so,
3: that's a
4: so much involved.
3: Yeah.
4: So if we're going to do that, but I agree. I think this is going in. And plus, I mean, we're sitting here in June.
3: I don't see it happening.
4: Yeah. Do they get it done sometime this year?
2: Don't see it happening.
4: Yeah.
2: Having said that, though, one thing Congress sometimes needs is not just the ability to say no. They need to be able to say, instead of doing that, let's do this.
3: Yes.
2: And so this is meant to give the members of Congress, if they want to do something, an alternative to come up with a bill that might that would be a commemorative bill. It would only last, I suspect, for a year. But currency, when it comes out, is usually going to be available. You can still use it forever. If you had a $10,000 bill, you'd still be able to use that.
3: That's just amazing.
4: I do remember. I remember in 17.
2: I didn't know you
4: don't remember that.
2: That.
4: I remember in 1976.
3: Yes. The bicentennial
4: when I was in elementary school. I remember getting the $2 bill.
3: Yeah, and the $2.
4: I remember because they reissued, and it was Jefferson, and then a picture of the signing of the Declaration on the back.
2: And they did John F. Kennedy in 1976 as a remembrance of that, and I still got some Kennedy half dollars.
3: Yep, I remember that too.
2: The mint has produced a lot of commemorative coins.
3: Yes.
2: It's the currency that isn't done that way.
3: Just before we take a break, I thought we'd talk about one other thing, because when next break, we're going to get into some of the cultural issues. And one of the cultural issues is you're wearing your baseball outfit here. And there is something that every year is forced upon the various sports teams to have a Pride Month. And this is Pride Month, although some are starting to talk about it in other ways. And there is at least one baseball team that has resisted that continuously. And I just can't imagine the kind of pressure that the Texas Rangers are under because they don't have a Pride Day during Pride Month.
4: Yeah, it must be incredible, and so that the ownership willing one not to have a Pride Day, but also in response also to have a Faith and Family Day.
3: Yes,
4: and so mm-hmm. at the same time rejecting the left wing agenda of the LGBTQ community and most. You know, woke corporations, but then we're not doing that, but this is what we're going to do. And of course, that honors its fan base. And so I think it's truly incredible, especially, I mean, in light of today, and when it's not that long ago that they took the All-Star game from Atlanta because Georgia had passed.
3: I'm glad you brought that up.
4: A law. And so, I think it speaks. It really speaks well of the Texas Rangers ownership that they want to be family friendly.
3: Yeah, and you guessed exactly where I wanted to take that next, because we have a lot of listeners in Georgia, and they remember how the plan was to have the All-Star game in Atlanta, and then because the Georgia legislature actually implemented what I think were just good common sense areas for voter integrity, which actually increased voter participation and did not do anything that all the people were complained about, and moved it to Colorado. Eventually, they tried to make it up by bringing it back to Atlanta. So let's just recognize that not so long ago, these woke ideas just sort of dominated every area, including sports.
4: No, absolutely. And you think, I mean, the NBA, NFL, we're about to see the World Cup firsthand, right? I'm actually going to get to go to a game, so I'm excited about that.
3: Very good.
4: But the other leagues, I mean, in Major League of Baseball, with the exception of one team.
3: Isn't that something?
4: And so I it's incredible. So it's, you know, I'm proud to be a Texas Ranger fan regardless, but at the same time, and the, you know, the fact that they're willing to stand up for faith and family, I
2: it
4: think
2: it wasn't that long ago that football teams, professional football teams, were pressured to take a knee, anthem.
4: Yeah, that's
3: right. Well, again, I just wanted to remind people not so long ago some of the things that were happening. And if nothing else, we don't have this as an action item, although it's across my mind. Just if you want to maybe post something about that or send a note or an email or something about at least one team said, you know, enough is enough, and we're not going to go down that route.
4: And I bet the Rangers would appreciate that.
3: I think so, because can you imagine the amount of pressure right now in Major League Baseball on the Texas Rangers because they would not, again, take a knee to the LGBTQ issue. So I thought I would mention that real quickly. We come back, we're going to talk about the work ethic. It's gone out of style. Jason Riley talks about that. And it kind of gets back to our issue of fraud. We'll talk about that right after this.

There's one person who could have spared the country the disaster that was the Biden administration, Jill Biden. If only she had told the Democrats in 2016, "No, I'm sorry, I can't put my husband through it. He's not mentally capable of undertaking a run for the White House and certainly not of being president." Or, at least in 2020, knowing of his decline, she should have protected him from the ridicule and ignominy she had to have known a real campaign would bring. Instead, she betrayed her wedding vows, the Democrats, and the country. A March opinion piece in The Capitalist bears the title, "Jill Biden is the Most Evil Woman of the 21st Century." Writer Daniel Turner explained that marriage vows promise that no one, not even the children, no one will look out for you, my spouse, as much as I will. And if you are too incapacitated to make a decision like, how do I walk off the stage, then I will try to take those decisions away from you. I will not give you more, larger, graver decisions because I cherish you. Jill Biden instead capitalized on her husband's incapacity. Her gain was the country's loss. Daniel Turner wrote, "It hurts to revisit what President Biden left. The filth, the weakness, the wokeness, the depravity. What Jill allowed made us all weaker, poorer, and worse off as a nation." When asked in a recent CBS interview what she was thinking during the humiliating debate performance that sealed the end of her husband's campaign, Jill Biden lied yet again, claiming she had never, ever seen Joe like that before or since. She had. We all did. Jill Biden told her interviewer she thought her husband was having a stroke during the debate. Instead of getting to a doctor, she took him to a rally. She addressed the crowd. They went to Waffle House. For Point of View, I'm Penno Dexter.

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1: Back once again, let me just mention real quickly that if you are listening online, you might have heard Penadexter's commentary. My commentary is entitled Historical Ignorance. It's based upon a piece that was written a number of years ago in which a doctor said to David McCullum, who, of course, is well-known for some really great books on the subject of American history, what keeps you up at night? And part of it was the fact that he says, I'm worrying about what's happening in the country because most young people don't know anything about what is going on. So a quote from Tim Gagelein, who we just mentioned a minute ago, a quote from a study by the Intercollegiate Studies, and on. But whether you go back to Jay Leno days and jaywalking. Or you go to Waters World with, of course, Johnny going out there and asking questions, Dr. Merrill Matthews, it is embarrassing how little some graduates from high school, even graduates from college, know about our history or about our structure of government.
2: And if they've learned anything, they've probably learned the wrong things. And so, yes, and I've seen some of these. They do this on a Twitter every now and then. You see a person who goes out, a conservative, and I saw one who was asking a person who was a teacher, public education teacher in government, asking about the Constitution, and she knew nothing about it. Mm-hmm. I mean, it's just, it is amazing how little some people know. And then here just recently, we've had professors from UCLA, I think it is, we need to bring back the SAT.
1: Yes.
2: Because we decided we didn't want to discriminate against anybody, so we got rid of the SAT and the ACT, and we've got people coming in who can't do remedial math, and we have to spend a whole lot of time and money just teaching people basic math that are going into a major university.
3: But we're not going to give them grades when they're in university, so it doesn't matter. And then they just come out, and then the employer's stuck with them.
2: Harvard has decided it's going to limit the number of A's it gets because of grade inflation at Harvard.
1: Grade inflation.
3: Well, not everyone gets an A.
1: Yeah. And Penner wrote about that a couple weeks ago.
3: Are they going to take away trophies, too?
1: But again, back to the fact that we're in the midst of the midterms, these people can't tell us what you call the first 10 amendments to the Constitution. They can't even tell you what branches of government exist. They don't even know who won World War II. But then these people do get to vote. And that is not very encouraging as well. Anyway, I just wanted to end off on this one here. Jason Riley is quoting something we've talked about before, and that is he uses Chris Rock as an illustration. This may be the first time I ever mentioned Chris Rock's name on Point of View. But Chris Rock has a piece about how you can tell the difference between good neighborhoods and bad neighborhoods. If you're in a neighborhood in America at 12:15 in the afternoon on a Wednesday and you see women in sweatpants coming out of the gym, pushing babies, riding bikes, chances are you're in a nice neighborhood. Probably even a Whole Foods nearby. But if you see men in sweatpants, smoking cigarettes, hanging out with the boys, lifting weights in the yard, riding children's bicycles as their actual transportation, you're in danger. And the sad reality is that if you take the Department of Labor statistics for certain, and I think they're pretty accurate, we find that 1 in 3 men are not only working, they're not looking for a job. And this is something we've talked about before with a book by Nicholas Eberstadt. And back to this issue of fraud and maybe the way in which you are finding more and more people that have figured out, Dr. Merrill Matthews, how to live off the largesse of the federal government and the state governments.
2: Well, we hear it from friends frequently that some of their boys, teenage boys, grow up playing video games, and then they don't really want to go to school. They don't want to spend the time working, and they want to basically stay home and play video games. And that is a bad sign for a country.
3: Yeah, I really don't understand it. I don't. And I guess it's at some failure level. Obviously, it's a failure of parents. It's a failure of churches. I mean, 1 in 3 males are not working and not looking for work. I mean, that, and think about the drag on the economy. If those people were out in the workforce and they were producing, how much more and how much better things are. I mean, this was, I will say, rarely am I shock's probably not the right word. I'm just completely surprised. I mean, I did a double take because I thought that can't be true. But then, obviously, this is a very it's the Wall Street Journal.
1: Yeah. And Nicholas Eberstadt, who is
3: very solid. I just one in three.
1: Mike Rowe used to quote him all the time, so I have lots of times which I'm quoting that book by Nicholas Eberstadt, and it just seems to me that that has been the case. And of course, there's some other things. Family formation. Let's talk culture for just a minute. We all know around the table really outstanding young women who say, I can't find an outstanding young man because they can't support themselves, much less they couldn't support a family. And we recognize the fertility rate dropping and all the other things that are associated with this. And then when you start having individuals who maybe do step out beyond their comfort zone to get a job, and then they get laid off because of AI, you can begin to see that this is a real issue. And I've done multiple commentaries on it. I'm going to turn this one into another one because it's just something that we need to pay attention to. Government can't solve this problem, really. If anything, government is encouraging some of this with various kinds of largesse and benefits and things that are provided. But it seems to me that's the kind of thing that pastors and Christian leaders and others should speak to. And if nothing else, as I've said before, if you can just teach your children and grandchildren how to work hard and show up at a job, they're always going to have a job because they are going to be competing against a lot of people that are going to be lazy and are actually practicing the worst kind of things
2: in
1: their lives.
2: And one of the ironies here is that more women are going to college.
1: Yes.
2: They're going into STEM, healthcare, engineering, and other things. And I think there are more women in medical school now than there are men. So even as men are dropping out and playing video games, the women are stepping up and going into major jobs that pay very well.
1: Again, just some great opportunities for us to, as a church, speak to those issues.
3: Yeah, and I think the concluding, if we think we're proud that it's one in three Americans, well, guess what? It's worse in Europe. It's worse in Europe. They're even lazier in Europe. And I saw that, man, just having been in France. I was shocked at, you know, middle of the day, work day, and be walking through an area, and there were all these men sitting around drinking coffee and smoking cigarettes.
1: That's right.
2: Hoping to find a good, ambitious wife.
3: Wife is out there.
2: We'll provide for them.
1: Yeah. Let's think about next week. First of all, you're going to come back on Friday, so maybe give us an update on what's happening up there in Michigan.
3: Yes.
1: And all sorts of other cases, because you have another case where you're trying to get the Supreme Court to deal with the firefighters in Washington.
3: We do, We're going to have five requests before the Supreme Court asking to take cases. But yeah, lots of stuff going on at First Liberty.
1: Well, I just mentioned too that next week I'll be talking with an individual involved with this new film, The Young George Washington. And so we always like to point you to a film that will certainly be of help. And of course, we've been dealing with the Middle East issue. So Gary Fraser will be on talking about various kinds of issues related to prophecy. Bunny Pounds has a new book out, so we'll be talking to her as well. And just, it's going to be a good week. So we look forward to that opportunity. But let me just mention before we wind down here that many of these articles we've posted are things that you might want to read as we go there. Let me also mention one last time, even though when you go out there and ask people what's in the Declaration of Independence or the Constitution, they can't tell you. That's why we're making available, I'll hold it up right now, a copy of the Declaration and Constitution. It is published by Point of View, and it's something we've been making available free of charge. You can find some of the various articles we've posted, and I would encourage you to take the time to go there. And if people find themselves, as we're winding down schools and beginning to think about what's happening in churches, if there's a legal question that especially threatens your religious liberty, then go to firstliberty.org, can't they?
3: Absolutely. Best place.
1: And don't forget, I also talked about restoring faith in America. Let's put up a few more of those Ten Commandment monuments, and that will be a great opportunity as well. As always, I want to thank Megan for help engineering the program behind the scenes. Steve, thank you for producing the program. Enjoy the weekend, and we look forward to seeing you right back here on Monday, right here on Point of View.
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1: Five states are turning their backs on Pride Month and reclaiming June for marriage, family, and God. This is truth itself. The governors of Alabama, Arkansas, Indiana, and Utah issued proclamations that follow in the footsteps of Tennessee, which passed a resolution in April recognizing the month of June as Nuclear Family Month. Tennessee's resolution is the antithesis of LGBT love is love dogma, defining the nuclear family as consisting of one husband, one wife, and any biological, adopted, or fostered children, and observing that it is God's design for the familial structure and has been the bedrock of society since the creation of the world. 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
2: American Family News, I'm Rusty P. Talks to end the Iran war remain at a standstill. 5 weeks of epic fury and a naval blockade has devastated the Iranian regime militarily and economically. But retired four-star General Jack Keane says Iran is down.
3: But they're not out. And the truth is, they suggested we go into this diplomatic mode because when they shut down the Straits of Hormuz, they said we can work out a deal and we'll open it up in 2 weeks. Well, here we are 8 weeks later. They've never opened it up. And they keep kicking out the idea that we can make a deal. And I think we have to accept the reality that's just not going to happen.
2: A multi-million-dollar Medicaid fraud scheme intended to provide mental health services to children instead helped fund a fleet of luxury vehicles as the Justice Department unveiled a broader crackdown on fraud nationwide, including the FBI's new most